0: Fired. Hundreds of inmates took over the prison in Barinas at the weekend, burning mattresses and bedsheets in protests against poor conditions, overcrowding, and what they say is violence, including torture by guards. The Canadian Prime Minister Mark Carney has described an upcoming independence referendum in the oil-rich province of Alberta as a dangerous bluff. Albertans will decide in October whether they want to remain part of Canada or later hold a binding vote on separation. Polls suggest 30% of Alberta's people support separatism. The Italian luxury sports car maker Ferrari has unveiled its first ever fully electric vehicle. The four-door Luce is also the first model the company has ever produced with five seats. Here's Tom Cavanagh.
1: Ferrari unveiled the new fully electric vehicle at an event in Rome on Monday, with CEO Benedetto Vigna saying it had taken 5 years to develop. The Luce arrives after rivals Lamborghini and Porsche both scaled back plans to develop their own electric models, citing weak customer demand. The company's global head of product marketing acknowledged people will love it and people will hate it. At $640,000, the Luce doesn't come cheap. It's expected to be available later this year.
0: BBC News.
2: Hello, you're listening to the newsroom with me, Charlotte Gallagher. It's one of the longest running national internet shutdowns in history. Iranians have been in digital darkness most of this year, first during a brutal government crackdown on anti-government protests that shook the country, and then as the US and Israel went to war with Iran. Now, President Masoud Pezeshkian has announced global internet access will be restored, and state media are saying that it could come in the coming hours. But BBC Persian's Bahman Kolbasi has told me that people are sceptical.
3: The regime is intent on much more stringent control on the internet, and it has taken major steps to make internet as something of a privilege, available to the few, available to those loyal to the regime, available to businesses that are close to the regime, or even students and professors who would have to go through regime channels. Are they suddenly prepared to give all that up? It very much remains to be seen. It's very hard to judge. There is a clear attempt by a lot of, especially the most hardline elements of the regime, to say internet is not necessary for everyone. They have actually come out and said it publicly. So is the president overriding all of that, given that he's not a major player in the IRGC, the Revolutionary Guards are the ones who make these calls? That is a question that I will believe it when I see it.
2: Because there have been times during this particular conflict where the president has come out and said something and then he's been contradicted by the Revolutionary Guards.
3: Throughout his entire tenure, that has been the case. And more so, obviously, since the war began and the power shifted even more than before to the hands of the generals. There's the reality, of course, that the economic impact of this internet shutdown is extremely grave. A lot of businesses are basically dying. And many young people who depend on internet connectivity can't do their basic work. So those pressures are boiling up. But is it enough, or has it been enough for the entire government to recalculate and decide to not go forward with their plans of creating a North Korea-style internet system? That really is the question right now. A lot of people are very skeptical of these announcements until they see real connectivity.
2: And I imagine that even if the internet is restored, a lot of websites presumably are blocked. It's not totally free access.
3: I mean, even before the war, internet in Iran was very much restricted, and many people accessed what they wanted to see or hear or listen to via VPNs. So that is the state of life in Iran, has been for decades. But since the war, even that has gotten very, very difficult. Many of the VPNs don't work. People go through incredible hoops just to get connect it to WhatsApp for a few minutes. So it is as if you create a mass digital jail and put 90 million people in it.
2: Let's bring you up to date with some breaking news, because in the past few minutes, the US has announced it's attacked missile launch sites in Iran, despite the ongoing ceasefire and diplomatic moves towards a peace deal. And we'll bring you more on that when we have it. There have been more cross-border strikes between Israel and Hezbollah in Lebanon. A ceasefire between the government has largely been ignored as both sides exchange fire on a near daily basis. Ahead of the latest barrage, Israel's Prime Minister Benjamin Netanyahu said he wanted to crush the Iranian-backed group.
4: We are in a war with Hezbollah. Only in recent weeks, our heroic fighters have eliminated more than 600 terrorists. I want you to know this, more than 600 terrorists. But we are not taking our foot off the pedal. On the contrary, I said to press on the pedal even more. We will hit them.
2: Lebanese officials say more than 400 people have been killed in Israeli bombardments since the ceasefire began last month. The Israel Defense Forces says 10 soldiers have been killed. Here's our Middle East correspondent, Lucy Williamson.
5: Any pretense of a genuine ceasefire in Lebanon disappeared tonight with that statement by the Israeli Prime Minister. Benjamin Netanyahu said, "We are at war with Hezbollah," he said, and he talked about the need to increase strikes and deal them a crushing blow. Now, the conflict between Israel and Hezbollah, as you say, has continued through the 5 or 6 weeks that the ceasefire there has been in place. But I think people across Lebanon tonight will be wondering what this new announcement means. And certainly the Israeli military tonight said it had carried out more than 70 strikes across the country, including in areas such as the Bekaa Valley in the east, also in Tyre. I think what's interesting tonight to look at is US officials appear to be briefing support for Israel's right to attack Hezbollah. They've been talking about how Hezbollah has repeatedly resisted requests to stop firing at Israel. And Israel, the US officials said, will never be expected to passively absorb attacks. So I think all of that does point to some very delicate timing. The US is currently negotiating the terms of a potential ceasefire deal with Iran, and any Israeli escalation in Lebanon could certainly complicate those negotiations. But it could also signal that Israel has been given a window to press ahead in Lebanon, and that it may shortly find itself under pressure to limit its attacks.
2: Lucy Williamson. Now to a new one-and-done treatment for cholesterol that could be a game-changer when it comes to lowering the risk of heart attacks and strokes. Early trial results from a team of researchers in from the UK, Canada and New Zealand suggest one round of a new gene-editing therapy could lower cholesterol by almost two-thirds permanently. Our health correspondent, Sophie Hutchinson, was given access to trial participants.
6: Jeanette had dangerously high cholesterol. She's almost 68, the age her father died from a stroke.
7: One of the doctors once told me that I was a walking time bomb.
6: But she's been given a new gene editing therapy called VERV-102, and now her cholesterol levels have halved.
7: It's totally changed my life. I feel like I'm a new person. I really feel that it's worked, and I am so, so pleased that I had it done.
6: She's one of just 35 patients to take part in what's being described as a groundbreaking trial. The BBC was given exclusive access to patients. They either had inherited high cholesterol or a heart attack at a young age. All continued their regular medication, but in addition were given an infusion of a new gene editing therapy. The results published in the New England Journal of Medicine show their levels of bad cholesterol reduced by up to 62% and continued to remain low a year on. Professor Riaz Patel, who works at the UK's largest cardiac centre, supplied a third of the patients. He says what's exciting is people may only need to have one infusion in a lifetime.
8: First of all, it's safe. It really does work. And the science behind it is truly science fiction-like. And the excitement really in the field is that this will change the paradigm by which we treat a chronic problem like cholesterol. I do think that this is the future, and at some point we'll look back and say, did we really need to take pills to suppress cholesterol, for example?
6: So how does it work? It's the liver's job to clear bad cholesterol from the blood to stop it clogging up vessels. But a protein called PCSK9 can get in the way and stop that process working properly. The new medicine edits that protein's gene and switches it off, which allows the liver to keep clearing out bad cholesterol.
5: It is early days for this trial. Future phases will include hundreds, if not thousands, of participants. Nevertheless, these results have triggered genuine excitement about the prospect that for the first time, a gene editing medicine may allow us to prevent heart disease, the world's commonest killer.
2: Sophie Hutchinson. The head of the World Health Organization says it's a race against time to try to stop the spread of Ebola and that initial detection of the disease was too slow. More than 200 people have died and more than 900 cases are suspected in the Democratic Republic of Congo. Cases have also been rising in neighboring Uganda. Insecurity in the region is hampering efforts to curb the outbreak, which began in the northeast of the country, where thousands of people are displaced. Awareness campaigns have been telling people to wash regularly with soap and clean with ash. But those there say it's not always possible.
9: We don't even have anything to wash our hands with or soap to protect us from disease. We're appealing for the authorities to help. We're in the midst of an epidemic, but we don't even have soap. If we don't get help, we're all going to die here.
10: We clean the insides of our jerry cans with ash, but finding ash is becoming difficult because we can't find any coal anymore. And unfortunately, we don't have the money to buy it. Please help us to buy coal so we can get ash.
2: Declan Walsh is the chief Africa correspondent for the New York Times. He's been reporting from the epicenter of the current outbreak in Ituri province. It was there where the first cases were detected 11 days ago. He spoke to the BBC's James Kumarasamy.
11: On the surface, shops are open, traffic is circulating, but it doesn't take you very long to realize that there is this deep current of apprehension and even fear among many residents who've really just been starting to come to terms with the amplitude of this outbreak.
12: What kind of testing is going on there now?
11: It's not great, to be honest. There is one government testing laboratory in Bunia. It's testing perhaps at most 40 or 50 tests a day, and that is entirely insufficient. Nearly all of the suspected patients are being kept in public health facilities that are under-resourced, under-equipped. What that means is that you've got people who are probably not, in fact, mingled in with people who are, and that's almost certainly spreading the disease further.
12: And to make matters worse, there have been these attacks on health facilities.
11: Some of the handful of isolation tents that have been erected, at least three of them have been burned in recent days. And then last night, a group of perhaps over 100 young men gathered outside the hospital demanding the body of a Christian leader who had just died. And there were running battles outside that hospital. There are many people in some of the worst affected areas who unfortunately don't believe the virus is real, or they believe that it is somehow the responsibility or is being caused by the people who are trying to treat it.
12: And to be clear, the reason these bodies are not being given over to relatives is because it is during the preparations for the burial, during the funerals themselves, that Ebola is often spread.
11: That's right. When someone dies, their body is almost at its most contagious. Usually mourners come to view the body of the deceased and they will hug them or touch them. And unfortunately, that is a disastrous practice. It effectively turns the funeral into a super spreader event.
12: Declan, what about the precautions you're taking?
11: Yeah, I mean, look, but nothing really prepares you for coming into an environment like this. You know, you just really have to be very disciplined in following practices, particularly of washing your hands. And, you know, you see people wearing face masks here, which certainly do play some role, but the experts will tell you that it's not a disease that's spread by respiratory means. It's spread by touch. It's spread by touching someone who is contagious, or it's spread by touching a surface that they have touched. We are extremely conscious about maintaining our safety protocols in that regard.
2: That's Declan Walsh, who's the chief Africa correspondent for the New York Times. Parts of Europe have been experiencing extreme heat for this time of year, with the UK breaking a record for the highest temperature in May since 1944. The UK's Met Office recorded a temperature of 34.8 degrees Celsius in London. Greg Dewhurst is a scientist there.
13: Normally records are broken by less than a degree, a couple of points of a degree, but see the UK record beaten by a whole 2 degrees and also the Wales record beaten by a whole 2 degrees. It's, you know, a good indication of climate change in action. The world is warming. We're seeing more extremes and the records prove it.
2: The record high follows a period of cold weather, torrential rain and even hailstones in parts of the UK 2 weeks ago. Experts call it climate whiplash, and it's also been seen recently in France and Belgium. Hannah Cloak is a climate professor at the University of Reading in England.
14: What it means really is that our climate is becoming more volatile. So when we are seeing these swings between different weather patterns, they are just becoming more violent, more energetic. So if we see heavier rainfall, we see perhaps really hot temperatures, those are the things that are extremely swinging between two different things. We do have kind of variable weather in the UK, and that's really important to understand. It is just that superchargedness that is being injected into these weather systems, and that is what we can really feel. This weather is not caused by climate change. It's just supercharged and made worse. The temperatures are higher. Our rainfall becomes heavier. And I would like to say to everyone listening, you know, this is really what climate change feels like.
2: It's also been hot in France. Our correspondent Hugh Schofield is in Paris and sent this report on Monday.
15: These exceptional temperatures are being felt across France, but particularly in the west. Remarkably, as the sun came up this morning, it was hotter in the Brittany port of Brest than it was in Corsica. 18 departments or counties are on the first alert level for heat, including the capital Paris, where this afternoon it's been in the early 30s Celsius, and people are venturing out with caution.
16: It's really hot. I'm pregnant, so it's kind of difficult. So I have a water spray. And I have hats, sunscreen and everything. And I try to find the shadow.
17: So actually we had a kind of a cold May, so I was quite happy. But I need more water now. We have to plan things like having water, having sunscreen. It's just like we have to be very careful.
2: The Enhanced Games have taken place in Las Vegas. Essentially, it's the Olympics on steroids. The athletes competing were all allowed to take performance-enhancing substances. Ross Tucker is a sports scientist, and we asked him what he thought about the event.
18: Well, I thought it confirmed what we'd been discussing around it in the months leading up to it, which is really the entire thing was an advertisement. It was a platform for an anti-aging drugs campaign. It seemed like a thinly veiled attempt on the part of its backers to use elite athletes to promote the idea that healthy, otherwise healthy people, but older people should use drugs for off-label use. That's really what it boiled down to, the Enhanced Games. They spoke about transparency and they spoke about redefining sport. I don't think any of that happened. It was never really the intention.
2: Well, our correspondent, Shaima Khalil, was at the Enhanced Games. And Shaima, what was it like?
19: I think it was everything that you would expect from a Las Vegas spectacle. You know, it felt like a sporting event slash rock concert slash, as your previous guest was saying, this big launching pad for all sorts of performance-enhancing drugs sold to the general public, not just to elite sports. There was booming music, flashing lights. There was a concert in the end. And of course, there were the competitions in swimming, in track, in weightlifting. And there were many athletes, former Olympians, that got another shot at their sport after retiring. Many walked away with big money. There was one world record that was broken. And that was Christian Golomayev, the Greek swimmer. He walked away with $1 million. What's important, of course, to say is that this world record will be recognized only in the Enhanced Games, because the games themselves have been dismissed and condemned by world bodies, including World Aquatics and World Athletics.
2: And I was listening to one of your interviews yesterday, Shaima, with a British sprinter who said a lot of people were giving him a bit of a side eye for competing in the enhanced games.
20: Yes.
2: How's it being seen by the wider sports community?
20: I think it's been widely dismissed. If you speak, for example, to the World Anti-Doping Agency, the U.S. Anti-Doping Agency, whose CEO I spoke to, Travis Tygart, World Aquatics, you know, World Athletics, they all see this as an affront to fair play. They also see that this is a dangerous precedent because the health implications, the long-term health implications, they say, are dangerous. And also the fact that it's open to the wider public. The other thing, of course, that they say is that at the heart of this are these the banned substances, performance enhancement drugs. It's something that these world governing bodies of elite sport have spent decades trying to fight. And they include something things like testosterone, you know, anabolic steroids, hormones, human growth hormones, stimulants, blood boosters. And these are the things that are banned under these competitions. What the organizers say is that this has existed for years in elite sport, and they're bringing out in the open. I think it's important to say that, again, this is also a business. They're selling this to the general public, and it is widely considered, this event, to be a launch pad for their big business.
2: Shaima, thank you. That was Shaima Khalil in Las Vegas. 9 years ago, one of the most remote communities in Sierra Leone received an unexpected windfall. Villagers found one of the biggest ever rough diamonds. Ed Butler was there just after the discovery and has just returned.
21: This was the scene on the day in early 2018 that Koyadu learned its so-called peace diamond had sold at auction for some $6.5 million.
22: We be feed joy, now we act.
21: Komba John Bull was the 15-year-old boy who discovered the stone in a local open-cast pit.
23: At that moment, at that time, I was happy.
21: Komba and other diggers each received over $100,000 for their find. He recalls now how he used the money to try to emigrate to Canada.
23: Even till when a young boy,
24: we are spending a lot of money on feeding. We're also going out to bars and enjoying ourselves. I could have done better.
21: The Canadian visa was rejected. Komba now works as a welder. But for the wider community in Koriadu, it's perhaps a different story. Pastor Emmanuel Momo, the owner of the pit where the diamond was found, he did a deal with the government. In return for him declaring it to them, they would provide the village with much-needed development.
25: A school, a clinic, water, and a road.
26: Yes.
21: So, did that happen?
27: We want to make the future bright for the people. With education, they can change this community.
21: That's Abubakar Amara, the head teacher at the large new primary school he now runs in the village. With multiple classrooms and solar power, a shiny zinc roof on the new maternity clinic also speaks of progress. The village midwife, Judith Sia Lamine, tells me that some 6% of expectant mothers used to die on the roads trying to reach the main hospital in town. They haven't had a single maternal death since the clinic was built. Pastor Momo is proud of what's been achieved, although he says the government has done the bare minimum.
26: They know that what they promise, they have never met the promise.
21: The Minister of Mines declined to speak to me, but some do defend the government's record. Martin Rappaport is a philanthropist whose charitable support helps maintain the Diamond Peace Project now.
28: We were providing rice, and now the government is providing the food for the children, which is an amazing thing. It's created a shift in thinking, and it's showing that resources like diamonds can have a real impact on the local communities.
2: That was Ed Butler reporting, and you've been listening to The Newsroom with me, Charlotte Gallagher.
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1: Hello, I'm Jamal Khalili, and coming up shortly on the Life Scientific on Discovery, I'll be joined by Herania Pieris, Professor of Astrophysics at the University of Cambridge in the UK. By combining

0: of Physics at the University of Cambridge in the UK. By combining observational data with fundamental physics, Hirani's work has given us a far greater understanding of the origin of the known universe, its evolution, and its ultimate fate. That's all coming up in the Life Scientific after the news.
1: BBC News with Neil Nunes. Residents of southern Beirut's suburbs have been fleeing after Israel's prime minister said his country was again at war with Hezbollah and launched a wave of airstrikes across Lebanon. The militia group has continued to target Israeli soldiers who've invaded southern Lebanon and fire rockets at Israel. President Masoud Pezeshkian of Iran has ordered the resumption of global internet access. It was cut with the start of the U.S.-Israeli war on the country. Most Iranians have only been able to obtain domestic online services. U.S. forces in the Middle East say they've attacked missile launch sites in southern Iran and boats attempting to lay mines. Iran said it had downed what it called a hostile stealth drone. The developments come despite diplomatic moves towards a peace deal. Ukraine's government has described as blackmail Russian threats to launch large-scale strikes in Kyiv. Earlier, Moscow advised foreign nationals to leave the Ukrainian capital. The head of the WHO says the Ebola outbreak in Central Africa is outpacing efforts to scale up a response. 220 people are thought to have died. An uprising at a prison in Venezuela has continued into Monday, despite its director being fired. Hundreds of inmates took over the jail in Barinas, burning mattresses in protest against poor conditions and alleged violence by guards. Canada's Prime Minister Mark Carney has described an upcoming independence referendum in the oil-rich province of Alberta as a dangerous bluff. He likened it to Brexit, suggesting some people hadn't known what they were voting for. The Italian luxury sports car maker Ferrari has unveiled its first ever fully electric vehicle. BBC News.
0: Last summer, filming began on a movie that promises to tell perhaps the greatest story of all time. But it's a movie with a difference. There's no director, no script, and it won't be on at your local cinema. This is the Legacy Survey of Space and Time, and it's one of the most ambitious projects in the world of astronomy, with a mission to create a decade-long time-lapse movie of the visible universe, to answer fundamental questions about its origin, evolution, and ultimately its fate. My guest today is playing a starring role. Hirania Pieris is Professor of Astrophysics 1909. The prestigious chair at the Institute of Astronomy at Cambridge University. Over her career, she's been one of the pioneers of a revolution in astronomy, bridging fundamental physics with the observational data coming back from space to transform the field from the wild west of physics to the modern era of precision cosmology. And ever keen to inspire women to take up careers in science, if this interview were a live show, she'd have reserved the front row for schoolgirls. Professor Hirania Pieris, welcome to the Life Scientific.
2: Thank you so much, Jim. It's really nice to be here.
0: Now, I mentioned that passion you have to inspire schoolgirls to take up science. Where does that come from?
2: It comes from being a young girl myself and falling in love with science through, for example, books, where the people who were writing the books were very inspirational, but they did not look like me. And I want young girls to see role models that look like themselves doing the things that they can aspire to. Mm. And that's what drives my passion for having those young girls in the front row, not in the back row, and sometimes not even in the room.
0: And for you as a young girl, you're developing this love for science, being part of the scientific enterprise. Why do you think that is?
2: When I'm doing science, I feel that we are on a search for truth as humanity. And I really connect to that idea. For me, it is a safe place. It is a place where things make sense. When you state a fact, it is an objective truth about reality rather than something someone made up.
0: I mentioned in the introduction that you are Professor of Astrophysics 1909. What's the 1909?
2: This marks a time when astrophysics, as distinct from astronomy, became a subject of study. So astronomy can be thought of as mapping the universe, but astrophysics is turning the data or the observations we have made

0: into understanding and connecting it to fundamental physics.
1: Right.
0: And that started around the time of 1909.
1: Well, Hirania Pieris, you were born in Sri Lanka, in Colombo, in the mid-70s, to parents who were both civil engineers, I understand.
0: That's right. So my mother was a bridge engineer. She designed bridges. She was one of Sri Lanka's first female civil engineers. And my father worked on big hydroelectric projects.
1: And your mother in particular was your role model.
0: Yeah, she's so good at so many different things, but she's very humble about it. And that is a quality that I really aspire to. I have a particular image in my mind of accompanying my mother when I was a small child to a building site where she was supervising a very large team of men constructing a bridge that she had designed. And she was very elegantly dressed in a sari. And she was very dignified. She was clearly in charge, but she wasn't shouting. She wasn't projecting dominance. It was a different kind of leadership. Yeah, yeah. And I really connected with that image.
1: And you'd have been about, I guess, 7 years old when Carl Sagan's documentary series aired, and that sparked your interest in the cosmos itself, in the universe.
0: That's right. I remember just being completely transfixed by these really vast horizons that he opened up, both space and time, how the universe connected to us
1: right.
0: as people.
1: Yeah.
0: And that really was magical.
1: And I believe your parents also nurtured your love of astronomy that was just beginning at this point.
0: That's right. My father went on an international trip and he brought back a small telescope for me. And Sri Lanka had very, very dark skies. Just from my backyard, we could see, for example, Saturn's rings. It was the first time I saw Jupiter's moons, and I remember projecting solar flares and sunspots onto a sheet of white paper and looking at that. Yeah, it was a great time.
1: Around this time, you were becoming increasingly curious about the universe, but it wasn't always easy to get hold of the books that you wanted to read.
0: That's right. There was a kind of floating book ship which came to the harbour in Colombo. And my father took me and bought me a copy of A Brief History of Time.
1: Right.
0: This is the first time that I actually encountered cosmology, which is my current field of study. It was very mind-expanding.
1: That book by Stephen Hawking, most adults would say, I only read the first two chapters, then I stopped. You read it cover to cover.
0: I read it cover to cover. Probably didn't understand everything, but I remember the diagrams from it to this day. Like right at the end of the book, it talks about two-dimensional creatures who are trying to visualize three dimensions, and it's almost impossible. And I think the thing that really fascinated me was that the book took me to places that didn't exist in the real world, but I could imagine them in my mind.
1: Hirania, you went to an all-girls school in Colombo throughout your childhood. Did you like it?
0: I didn't really like school. I lived quite a lot in my mind. I remember one maths exam in particular where I didn't notice several pages of questions. I just stopped doing them and just sat there daydreaming. And so I nearly failed that test.
1: Yeah.
0: But I do remember this wonderful teacher, Mrs. Mendes, and she had taught my mother before me. She really tolerated the why questions. And I must have been a very annoying kid, constantly asking why this and why that.
1: And some of them weren't so easy to answer.
0: That's right. So I remember one particular occasion when the Buddhist monk came to the school assembly, and there were several thousand girls there. And he was preaching to us from the Buddhist doctrines. And I put my hand up and asked a really impertinent question, which was, you know, in Buddhism, there's a concept called reincarnation. And I said, if there is a finite supply of souls that are being reincarnated, why is the population of the planet increasing? I don't remember his answer, but I remember the deathly silence afterwards.
1: This reminds me a bit of what you took away from Stephen Hawking's book, Brief History of Time, a realization that you could go to places in your mind far beyond what you had imagined. Did you have dreams of going into space, becoming an astronaut?
0: Absolutely. My life's ambition was to become an astronaut. It was only when I was about 16 when I became short-sighted. It was a devastating blow. I no longer could pilot the space shuttle.
1: And so have you now ruled out any possibility of going to space, or do you still have some
0: ambitions? I really want to go to space. I almost signed up for the Mars One to a one-way trip to Mars, but my partner said he wouldn't come, so I had to nix that idea. But then later I found out it was a scam anyway, but I still want to go.
1: Well, fingers crossed for getting into space, but back in your teenage years, you did create your own journey through the solar system.
0: That's right. I accompanied my mother to a course learning how to program in BASIC. It was a simple computer language, but you could do quite a lot with it. And for several weeks, I sat there coding a tour of the solar system, and I stored my programs on a 5.25-inch floppy disk. And one day I came to class and found that the disk had been wiped. I still feel this devastating sense of loss. And ever since, I've done like a zillion backups of everything I've worked on.
1: You won't make that mistake again.
0: Yeah, no.
1: Hiranya, during your teens, the Sri Lankan civil war was escalating from simmering ethnic tensions to full-scale conflict. Your parents decided to bring you and your sister to the UK. What can you say about leaving Sri Lanka?
0: You know, there was violence in everyday life. The universities were closed and my parents just didn't see any future for us there. And they decided to leave everything behind.
1: You settled in Manchester. You had an uncle and aunt who lived there.
0: So we arrived with very little. So my mother got a job in Manchester. We had to make do on my mother's salary, basically. So we watched the pennies and, you know, I was 16 in a new country. I started in a new school and I'd previously learned in my native language, Sinhalese. It was a mixed school. And for the first time in my life, I found that I was a minority in maths and science class.
1: Coming from an all-girls school
0: in
1: Colombo.
0: That's right. And suddenly people just assumed girls couldn't do these subjects.
1: I was 16 when I came over with my family from Iraq. I went to a school that had originally been a girls' grammar school, and then it became a mixed comprehensive. So I was one of only three boys. In a year group of 120 girls.
0: Right.
1: So doing A-level maths and physics, it never occurred to me that these were boy subjects rather than girl subjects. We were in the minority.
0: That was fascinating.
1: Did you enjoy your A-levels?
0: I did, actually. The teachers were really good. There was a teacher called Dr. Egan, and he was my further maths teacher. And he gave me like university level textbooks.
1: That's
0: and
1: right.
0: He encouraged me to apply to Cambridge.
1: What did you think about that?
0: It felt like a really unattainable goal. But when he told me that I could do it, I didn't know anything about Cambridge. So I applied to a college. It's called New Hall at the time, now Murray Edwards. And there's a very iconic dome, which is suggestive of an observatory dome. And that's the reason I picked that college.
1: Good enough reason, is there? Now then, given where you've ended up in your career, you apply to study computer science. Why?
0: Yes. We were not well off. And at that time, computer science was one of those subjects that was held to have very good career prospects.
1: In fact, before you got to Cambridge, you had only lived in the UK for 2 years. And so you were still classed as an overseas student.
0: That's
1: so you
0: right.
1: had to wait another couple of years before you'd qualify for home fees. Cambridge kept that place open for you. What did you do in the meantime, though?
0: I remember applying to so many different jobs and I accumulated the rejection letters in a binder. I still have that somewhere to remind me that rejection is okay. Eventually, I got into a scheme called the Ian Industry at Nuclear Electric, which ran the UK's nuclear reactors at the time. And I was placed in a team which was monitoring the turbo generator system for cracks. There was not a woman in sight, and I was a young woman of color, but I was placed in this team which treated me no different. I was just told, this is what you have to do. And I taught myself to code in C++. I learned Unix.
1: There's all these different computer languages. Mm-hmm. I always tell my students, if you learn to code in one language, basically what you're doing is learning to think the way a computer does.
0: That's correct.
1: And it's not so difficult to convert it to another.
0: What helped me is this feeling that, and once you've done something hard once, you can do it innumerable other times. I could learn to do anything.
1: Well, in 1994, Hiranya, you started at Cambridge to study computer science. What was that like?
0: again, I didn't really connect to the way of learning in lectures and so on.
1: It's a continuation of your school days
0: experience. That's right, yeah. So I used to fall asleep, but in my second year, I was accepted into a summer research internship at the Jet Propulsion Laboratory in California, and that was a real turning point in my life.
1: You found it so inspiring, you decided to switch degrees from computer science to physics, which you knew would then open the door to astrophysics, the bridge between physics and astronomy. And during your third year, you met one of your childhood heroes, Stephen Hawking.
0: That was a wonderful occasion. So Stephen and Roger Penrose had contrasting ideas about the physics of the very early universe, and they were debating each other. And I was transfixed by this lecture. And then afterwards, I built up my courage. I was a very, very shy young girl. But I went up to Stephen and asked for his thumbprint. And lo and behold, they actually had an ink pad, because other people do also ask for his thumbprint. And so I actually still have that somewhere.
1: Well, after completing your degree, you embarked on a PhD at Princeton University in the US in their Department of Astrophysical Sciences. What led you there?
0: I visited there to see whether that's where I wanted to go. And a young professor called David Spergel came late in the evening to pick me up from the train station and take me to a very welcoming group of graduate students. And again, it was this feeling of belonging. It felt like I had come to another family. And David later was my PhD advisor as well. But I had this gut reaction that that was the place where I belong.
1: Well, you started your PhD at Princeton in 1998. NASA already had plans in place to launch a satellite mission called the Wilkinson Microwave Anisotropy Probe. Now, the idea was to take detailed measurements of the faint radiation that permeates the entire universe, which would help us understand something about the universe's origin and its evolution. So, your supervisor asked you to lead on the analysis. Maybe you can first briefly say something about this radiation, the cosmic microwave background, and what it tells us about the early universe.
0: One of the crucial points that makes my field possible is that light has a speed limit, which means that when you look into the distant universe, you see things as they were in the past.
1: Because it's taken a long time to get to
0: that's
1: it.
0: That's absolutely right. So the oldest light we can see in the universe is the cosmic microwave background.
1: And the probe was picking up the faint patterns of this ancient light. You were part of the team that analysed the data. What did that involve?
0: So the analysis involved comparing the patterns of the very early light that we can see in the cosmic microwave background with theoretical models. And different cosmological models make different predictions for the pattern. It's like a fingerprint. It identifies the theory. And my job was to build a sort of statistical bridge between the data that we had measured from the sky and the theoretical fingerprints that we needed to compare them to.
1: So these theoretical fingerprints are basically stories of how the universe came to be and
0: that's
1: how it
0: right.
1: evolved. And you want to see which story is the correct one, which one matches the data.
0: That's absolutely right.
1: Okay, so let's talk about what you discovered. Maybe we can start with the age of the universe and then maybe how far back in its existence we can measure.
0: The age of the universe, we were able to put a number to that. 13.8 billion years old. And we could also measure when this early light came from. It comes from a time when the universe was about 380,000 years old. So this is like a baby picture of the universe.
1: So the 380,000 years, that's how many years after the Big Bang itself?
0: That's correct. We can therefore tell a story about the evolution of the universe at least from that early age till now.
1: Now back to what you found then. Your observations confirmed a simple model for the origin and evolution of the universe.
0: Yeah, it's a simple model, but it's a really bizarre one. It is described by just six numbers. So we need two numbers to describe the origin of cosmic structure. Where did everything come from? Then we have three numbers to describe how it's evolving. So that's the amount of ordinary matter in the universe. Everything our world is made of, what we are made of, that's ordinary matter. It's only 5%. And then there is dark matter and dark energy, which are very mysterious components of the universe.
1: And yet these components make up 95%.
0: The 95%, we can see that they are there, but it's not like anything we know.
1: Mm.
0: And then the geometry of the universe, which tells you something about its fate. And then we also need to know when the first stars formed in order to describe the universe.
1: One of the ideas that you've been working on is what happened to the universe very, very soon after the Big Bang itself, long before even this cosmic microwave background was set free. This is what's called inflation. Now, inflation theory says the early universe dramatically expanded right after the Big Bang.
0: That's right. In a tiny fraction of the second, so like a trillionth of a trillionth of a trillionth of a second, the universe expanded by a factor of about 10 to the power 30.
1: Let's see now, that's a million trillion trillion, right?
0: That's right.
1: I mean, it's just incredible because, you know, here we are talking about the universe being 13.8 billion years. Mm-hmm. Now we're talking about something that seems to have happened within such a tiny, tiny fraction of a second.
0: It sounds like science fiction, but it gets even more science fiction-y than that. Not only it is thought that the universe expanded that rapidly, but also little quantum fluctuations, literally in the structure of space, have caused all of the structure in the universe to form in those tiny instants and then be stretched out to the size of the whole universe.
1: This was the first evidence-based standard model of cosmology, as we now call it, the origin and evolution of the early universe. And it's now pretty much accepted, I guess, but it's not a done deal. You know, there are still those who argue that inflation isn't necessary. Do you think that it's well understood enough now that it's confirmed?
0: Inflation is by no means confirmed yet, but the data is discriminating enough to be able to say something about the trillionth of a trillionth of a second.
1: Right.
0: But there's still quite a lot of work to do.
1: Which is what makes it all so fascinating.
0: Absolutely.
1: Right? What was it like for you working on this?
0: What I remember about this time is the feeling of working within this amazing team of people. It felt like our brains were connected like a neural network. We basically worked around the clock to turn the data into numbers. It was such an amazing experience that I've not had before in my career or after.
1: Stephen Hawking called that, certainly the evidence for inflation that you and others had provided, the most exciting development in physics during his career.
0: I think Stephen is being quite modest in making this statement because, yeah, he should be proud of his work in giving us the predictions to test. You know, science is like a tapestry, and he wove a very big piece of that tapestry with his work. And what we did was to pick up those threads and weave further.
1: Well, I'm certainly old enough to remember that cosmology, the field concerned with the origin and evolution of the universe, was very much the Wild West of physics. Your work ushered in what has become known as precision cosmology. We're no longer relying on speculation. We're relying on hard data. We should also, I guess, remember here that all of this work that you were doing was still part of your PhD. Well, where do you go from there? You stayed working on this project before you then moved to the University of Chicago, but you were soon tempted back to Cambridge to analyse data coming from another space mission. This was the European Space Agency's Planck Observatory, which was also mapping the cosmic microwave background, but even with greater precision than ever before. I gather you were particularly interested to learn more about inflation, this super fast expansion of space. So what did you find?
0: I can give a musical analogy, okay? Mm. So according to inflation, if you represented the universe as a symphony, it should have more bass notes than treble notes. And a simple idea of the origin of structure tells you that there should be equal amounts of bass note and treble notes.
1: Mm.
0: But the inflation prediction was tested and found to be correct by Planck.
1: In 2009, Hiranya, you took up a lectureship at University College London. Mm-hmm. You later became professor of astrophysics there. And during this time, you got interested in dark matter. Now, we know dark matter's out there. We still don't know what it's made of. But you've been trying to detect dark matter particles.
0: Yeah, so this is kind of a side project, but my favorite dark matter candidate is called the Axion. axion particles, if they exist, are very light. So they behave less like particles and more like a radio wave permeating the universe. And so you can kind of do a tabletop experiment in a university lab to try to detect this radio wave. The experiment is like a radio receiver. We have to tune it and find the right frequency, but we don't know what the frequency is. Right, it's in a range. Yes. So we need to tune into it.
1: Well, in 2023, you returned to Cambridge as Professor of Astrophysics 1909. While for much of your career you'd focused on the early universe, more recently you've turned your sights to the more recent universe. This is a hugely exciting project. It's known as the Legacy Survey of Space and Time, carried out at a new astronomical observatory based in Chile called the Vera Rubin Observatory. This is named after the woman who first explained how dark matter holds galaxies together, that it had to be out there. The project is going to generate this time-lapse movie of the visible universe.
0: This is the biggest digital camera ever built. Each image is 3.2 billion pixels.
1: And what do you see in these images?
0: The first images are just astonishing. So not only are they super high resolution, but the depth is very great so that you can see much, much further into the universe. So when you look at pictures of galaxies, for example, they look super crisp, but you can also see the faint outskirts of these galaxies where gas is accumulating, which is going to feed into future generations of stars that we couldn't see before. And also because it is a time lapse, you can see exploding stars in the universe.
1: I've had a look at some of these moving images online, and it really is mind-blowing. But in terms of the science, how does this enhance what you can learn about the universe?
0: We are going to use these images to map dark matter across half the sky and about halfway into the lifetime of the universe. We can't see dark matter, but the presence of dark matter bends light when they encounter concentrations of matter. So this causes tiny, tiny distortions in the shapes of galaxies, which we can map. So if you have billions of galaxies, you can back out the intrinsic shapes of the galaxies and extract the very, very faint dark matter signal and use that to map out how structure is evolving over the course of the universe's history. So that's what we plan to do.
1: What is your role then on the project?
0: So I'm one of the people who is going to turn those pictures into conclusions about dark matter and dark energy. So it's another statistical bridge, but because the volume and complexity of the data is so great, the statistics now has to be augmented by machine learning and very advanced AI technique.
1: The statistical bridge that you create that enables you to compare the data coming in with the fundamental physical theories, it reminds me of your mother, your role model, who, as an engineer, spent her career building bridges.
0: Absolutely. It is a really nice way to think about it. And thank you for making this connection.
1: One of the things that the survey is hoping to look at is asteroids.
0: Yes, that's right. One of the missions is to find all the near-Earth asteroids and map their orbits so that we might be able to have an early warning of any potential collision. When they were taking those first light pictures, Jim, that you said you found on the web, just 10 hours of observations just to get some beauty shots, they found 2,000 asteroids that had never been mapped before.
1: And none heading towards Earth.
0: None so far heading towards Earth. You can see them jiggling around on the sky. And to me, this was just amazing because you feel that the solar system is just alive. This still gives me goosebumps.
1: Of course, Hollywood's already made lots of movies about asteroids hitting the Earth. But as the Legacy Survey of Space and Time makes its movie of the universe, I, for one, am hoping it's going to be a box office hit for science.
0: I think it'll be a complete bonanza.
1: I hope so. Hirania Pieris, thank you very much for sharing your life scientific.
0: Thank you so much, Jim.
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7: Welcome to the newsroom. I'm Charlotte Gallagher. The US launches airstrikes on Iran. We ask, where does this leave the supposed ceasefire and any possible peace deal? Also, promises the internet will finally be restored for people in Iran. But will it actually happen?
8: The regime is intent on much more stringent control on the internet, and it has taken major steps to make internet as something of a privilege.
7: How a pioneering new treatment could cut the risk of heart attacks and strokes. And the enhanced games, aka the Olympics on steroids, have taken place. What do the experts make of them?
9: Well, I thought it confirmed what we'd been discussing around it in the months leading up to it, which is really the entire thing was an advertisement. It was a platform for an anti-aging drugs campaign.
7: All that to come in the next 30 minutes.
10: BBC News with Neil Nunes. Residents of Beirut's southern suburbs have been fleeing their homes after Israel's Prime Minister Benjamin Netanyahu said his country was again at war with Hezbollah and launched a wave of airstrikes across Lebanon. Footage posted on social media showed long lines of vehicles as people preempted expected Israeli attacks on the Hezbollah stronghold. Emir Nader is in Jerusalem.
11: Israel was already heavily hitting Lebanon, but its attacks were mostly confined to the south of the country. Now Prime Minister Benjamin Netanyahu's orders to intensify striking Hezbollah. And this comes as the ongoing US-Iran ceasefire negotiations continuing, and Iran insists that it should include a ceasefire on all fronts, which is something that the Israeli government is against, saying that it wants to continue its attacks against Hezbollah and that the armed group should be dismantled and disarmed.
10: President Masoud Pezeshkian of Iran has ordered the restoration of global internet access nearly 90 days after it was cut off at the start of the U.S.-Israeli war on the country. State media says this will happen on Tuesday. More details now from Baran Abbasi.
12: Most Iranians have been unable to access the World Wide Web since the end of February, believed to be the longest large-scale internet blackout in history. During that period, access was largely limited to selected users, while some people were able to bypass restrictions using expensive VPN services or satellite internet. Millions of Iranians whose livelihoods depended on online platforms are thought to have been affected by the prolonged blackout.
10: U.S. forces in the Middle East say they've attacked missile launch sites in southern Iran, as well as boats attempting to lay mines. Iran said it had downed what it called a hostile stealth drone. David Willis is following developments.
13: There are reports, unconfirmed reports, of explosions in the area around Bandar Abbas, which is a key Iranian airbase near the Strait of Hormuz. President Trump on Saturday said that an agreement over a memorandum of understanding was imminent as far as the US and Iran was concerned, then appeared to backpedal that somewhat. The Iranians, for their part, have said that an agreement to end the conflict is not imminent, although some progress is being made. So precisely what impact, if any, these strikes will have on those negotiations remains to be seen.
10: Ukraine's government has described Russian threats to launch large-scale strikes in Kyiv as shameless blackmail. Earlier, Moscow advised foreign nationals to leave the Ukrainian capital and told people to stay away from administrative buildings. World News from the BBC. The president of Bolivia has said he will cut his salary in half, along with the pay of members of his cabinet, in an effort to quell a series of anti-government demonstrations. Police used tear gas on Monday evening to disperse protesters in the administrative capital La Paz. They've been calling for the government to resign and an end to austerity.
14: discriminado.
15: He has discriminated against us. This hunger-inducing government has treated us like vandals because it wants to take our natural resources. But we are not going to let him extract them.
16: We're not asking for dialogue. There's no room for dialogue anymore. Even if they beg, the people don't want that anymore.
10: President Rodrigo Paz insists the cuts are necessary to stabilize Bolivia's finances. Rescue efforts are continuing in a remote area of central Laos to try and save seven people who've been stuck in a flooded cave for 5 days. The villagers had been looking for gold when they became trapped by heavy rain. Laotian state media say three experts who had helped to rescue a youth football team from a cave in neighboring Thailand in 2018 have joined the operation. An uprising at a prison in western Venezuela has continued on into Monday despite its director being fired. Hundreds of inmates took over the prison in Barinas at the weekend, burning mattresses in protests against poor conditions, overcrowding, and what they say is violence, including torture by guards. The Italian luxury sports car maker Ferrari has unveiled its first ever fully electric vehicle. The four-door Luce is the first model the company has ever produced with five seats and will be priced at $640,000 with a range of 500 kilometres. BBC World News.
7: Hello, you're listening to The Newsroom with me, Charlotte Gallagher. As Washington and Tehran claim they're inching closer to a peace deal, US forces say they've launched airstrikes on Iranian targets. It comes despite a supposed ceasefire between the two sides. Iran has not responded yet. Our North America correspondent, David Willis, joins us now. And David, what do we know about what's been hit?
13: Well, Charlotte, the US has attacked missile sites in southern Iran and boats trying to lay mines. According to US Central Command, a statement from them says that US forces conducted self-defense strikes in southern Iran today to protect our troops from threats posed by Iranian forces. That lists the target, but doesn't give any details of the attacks. And that statement concludes, US Central Command continues to defend our forces while using restraint during the ongoing ceasefire. Well, there are reports, unconfirmed reports, of explosions near Bandar Abbas, which is a key Iranian airbase near the Strait of Hormuz. Precisely what impact, if any, these strikes will have on that fragile ceasefire, it's been in place for more than 6 weeks, of course, since the 8th of April, isn't entirely clear. Throughout that ceasefire, Iran has maintained control over shipping through the Strait of Hormuz, and the US Navy has been blockading Iran's ports. Now, President Trump wrote earlier in the day that a deal with Iran would either be great and meaningful, as he put it, or there would be no deal at all.
7: Has this come as a surprise to people, given that 24 hours ago we were saying it looked like a deal was getting there almost?
13: Well, you're absolutely right. The US Secretary of State, Marco Rubio, suggested earlier that a deal could be reached within a day, as he put it, although that was swiftly rebuffed by a spokesman for Iran's foreign ministry, who said that whilst progress had been made in talks between the two sides, no such agreement was imminent. Now, they are thought to be discussing, delegates from Iran and the United States, a memorandum of understanding, which would involve a 60-day ceasefire extension, the reopening of the Strait of Hormuz, and further negotiations on Iran's nuclear program. That, of course, is not a final settlement. It leaves some of the thorniest issues still to be resolved, including the future of Iran's nuclear enrichment program, which this whole conflict was all about in the first place, or supposed to be. The Trump administration almost seems to me to be willing a conclusion to this crisis. President Trump has made very little secret of his impatience, his desire to achieve a solution to this crisis with the, of course, midterm elections coming up less than 6 months away.
7: David, thanks so much. That was our North America correspondent, David Willis. Meanwhile, Iranians are facing one of the longest-running national internet shutdowns in history. People there have been in digital darkness for most of the year, first during a brutal government crackdown on anti-government protests that shook the country, and then as the US and Israel went to war with Iran. Before the latest US strikes, President Masoud Pezeshkian announced the internet blackout would end, with state media saying access could be restored in the coming hours. But BBC's Persian's Bahman Kalbasi told me people are sceptical.
8: The regime is intent on much more stringent control on the internet, and it has taken major steps to make internet as something of a privilege, available to the few, available to those loyal to the regime, available to businesses that are close to the regime, or even students and professors who would have to go through regime channels. Are they suddenly prepared to give all that up? It very much remains to be seen. It's very hard to judge. There is a clear attempt by a lot of, especially the most hardline elements of the regime, to say internet is not necessary for everyone. They have actually come out and said it publicly. So is the president overriding all of that, given that he's not a major player in the IRGC, the Revolutionary Guards are the ones who make these calls? That is a question that I will believe it when I see it.
7: Because there have been times during this particular conflict where the president has come out and said something and then he's been contradicted by the Revolutionary Guards.
8: Throughout his entire tenure, that has been the case. And more so, obviously, since the war began and the power shifted even more than before to the hands of the generals. There's the reality, of course, that the economic impact of this internet shutdown is extremely grave. A lot of businesses are basically dying. And many young people who depend on internet connectivity can't do their basic work. So those pressures are boiling up. But is it enough, or has it been enough, for the entire government to recalculate and decide to not go forward with their plans of creating a North Korea-style internet system? That really is the question right now. A lot of people are very skeptical of these announcements until they see real connectivity.
7: And I imagine that even if the internet is restored, a lot of websites presumably are blocked. It's not totally free access.
8: I mean, even before the war, internet in Iran was very much restricted, and many people accessed what they wanted to see or hear or listen to via VPNs. So that is the state of life in Iran, has been for decades. But since the war, even that has gotten very, very difficult. Many of the VPNs don't work. People go through incredible hoops just to get connected to WhatsApp for a few minutes. So it is as if you create a mass digital jail and put 90 million people in it.
7: Bahman Kalbasi from BBC Persian. There have been more cross-border strikes between Israel and Hezbollah in Lebanon. A ceasefire between the governments has largely been ignored as both sides exchange fire on a near-daily basis. Ahead of the latest barrage, Israel's Prime Minister Benjamin Netanyahu said he wanted to crush the Iranian-backed group.
14: We are in a war with Hezbollah. Only in recent weeks, our heroic fighters have eliminated more than 600 terrorists. I want you to know this, more than 600 terrorists. But we are not taking our foot off the pedal. On the contrary, I said to press on the pedal even more. We will hit them.
7: Lebanese officials say more than 400 people have been killed in Israeli bombings since the ceasefire began last month. Israel says 10 soldiers have been killed. Here's our Middle East correspondent, Lucy Williamson.
17: Any pretense of a genuine ceasefire in Lebanon disappeared tonight with that statement by the Israeli Prime Minister. Benjamin Netanyahu said, "We are at war with Hezbollah," he said, and he talked about the need to increase strikes and deal them a crushing blow. Now, the conflict between Israel and Hezbollah, as you say, has continued through the 5 or 6 weeks that the ceasefire there has been in place. But I think people across Lebanon tonight will be wondering what this new announcement means. And certainly the Israeli military tonight said it had carried out more than 70 strikes across the country, including in areas such as the Bekaa Valley in the east, also in Tyre. I think what's interesting tonight to look at is US officials appear to be briefing support for Israel's right to attack Hezbollah. They've been talking about how Hezbollah has repeatedly resisted requests to stop firing at Israel. And Israel, the US officials said, will never be expected to passively absorb attacks. So I think all of that does point to some very delicate timing. The US is currently negotiating the terms of a potential ceasefire deal with Iran, and any Israeli escalation in Lebanon could certainly complicate those negotiations. But it could also signal that Israel has been given a window to press ahead in Lebanon, and that it may shortly find itself under pressure to limit its attacks.
7: Lucy Williamson. Now to a new one-and-done treatment for cholesterol that could be a game-changer when it comes to lowering the risk of heart attacks and strokes. Early trial results from teams of researchers in the UK, Canada and New Zealand suggest one round of editing, gene editing therapy, could lower cholesterol by almost two-thirds permanently. Our health correspondent Sophie Hutchinson was given access to trial participants.
18: Jeanette had dangerously high cholesterol. She's almost 68, the age her father died from a stroke.
19: One of the doctors once told me that I was a walking time bomb.
18: But she's been given a new gene editing therapy called VERV-102, and now her cholesterol levels have halved.
19: It's totally changed my life. I feel like I'm a new person. I really feel that it's worked, and I am so, so pleased that I had it done.
18: She's one of just 35 patients to take part in what's being described as a groundbreaking trial. The BBC was given exclusive access to patients. They either had inherited high cholesterol or a heart attack at a young age. All continued their regular medication, but in addition were given an infusion of a new gene editing therapy. The results published in the New England Journal of Medicine show their levels of bad cholesterol reduced by up to 62% and continued to remain low a year on. Professor Riaz Patel, who works at the UK's largest cardiac centre, supplied a third of the patients. He says what's exciting is people may only need to have one infusion in a lifetime.
20: First of all, it's safe. It really does work. And the science behind it is truly science fiction-like. And the excitement really in the field is that this will change the paradigm by which we treat a chronic problem like cholesterol. I do think that this is the future, and at some point we'll look back and say, did we really need to take pills to suppress cholesterol, for example?
18: So how does it work? It's the liver's job to clear bad cholesterol from the blood to stop it clogging up vessels. But a protein called PCSK9 can get in the way and stop that process working properly. The new medicine edits that protein's gene and switches it off, which allows the liver to keep clearing out bad cholesterol. It is early days for this trial. Future phases will include hundreds, if not thousands, of participants. Nevertheless, these results have triggered genuine excitement about the prospect that for the first time, a gene editing medicine may allow us to prevent heart disease, the world's commonest killer.
7: Sophie Hutchinson. Shameless blackmail. That was the verdict of the Ukrainian government on Russia's threat to launch large strikes against Kyiv. Moscow said the attacks would be aimed at targets linked to the Ukrainian army. Earlier, it advised foreign nationals to leave the Ukrainian capital. Our Russia editor, Steve Rosenberg, has the latest.
21: In a statement, the foreign ministry said Russia would carry out what it called systematic strikes against Ukrainian military industrial facilities in Kyiv, including locations where Moscow says Ukraine is designing, producing, programming and preparing drones for use. Decision-making centres and command posts would be targeted too, it said. It called on foreign diplomats and staff of international organisations to leave Kiev as soon as possible, and on the city's residents not to go near military and administrative buildings. Moscow is framing this as a response to what it claims was a deliberate Ukrainian drone attack last Friday on a college and student dorm in Starobilsk, a town in Russian-occupied eastern Ukraine. The Ukrainian military has denied deliberately targeting civilians. It says that that night it struck an elite Russian drone unit in the area.
0: That was Steve Rosenberg. Parts of Europe have been experiencing extreme heat for this time of year, with the UK breaking a record for the highest temperature in May since 1944. The UK's Met Office recorded a temperature of 34.8 degrees Celsius in London. Greg Dewhurst is a scientist there.
1: Normally records are broken by less than a degree, a couple of points of a degree, but see the UK record beaten by a whole 2 degrees, and also the Wales record beaten by a whole 2 degrees. It's, you know, a good indication of climate change in action. The world is warming, we're seeing more extremes, and the records prove it.
0: The record high follows a period of cold weather, torrential rain and even hailstones in parts of the UK 2 weeks ago. Experts call this climate whiplash, and it's also been observed in France and Belgium. Hannah Cloke is a climate professor at the University of Reading in England.
22: What it means really is that our climate is becoming more volatile. So when we are seeing these swings between different weather patterns, they are just becoming more violent, more energetic. So if we see heavier rainfall, we see perhaps really hot temperatures, those are the things that are extremely swinging between two different things. We do have kind of variable weather in the UK, and that's really important to understand. It is just that superchargedness that is being injected into these weather systems, and that is what we can really feel. This weather is not caused by climate change, it's just supercharged and made worse. The temperatures are higher, our rainfall becomes heavier, and I would like to say to everyone listening, you know, this is really what climate change feels like.
0: Our correspondent Hugh Schofield is in Paris and sent this report on Monday.
23: These exceptional temperatures are being felt across France, but particularly in the west. Remarkably, as the sun came up this morning, it was hotter in the Brittany port of Brest than it was in Corsica. 18 departments or counties are on the first alert level for heat, including the capital Paris, where this afternoon it's been in the early 30s Celsius, and people are venturing out with caution.
24: It's really hot. I'm pregnant, so it's kind of difficult. So I have a water spray, and I have hats, sunscreen and everything. And I try to find the shadow.
25: So actually we had a kind of a cold May, so I was quite happy. But I need more water now. We have to plan things like having water, having sunscreen. It's just like we have to be very careful.
0: Next, the enhanced games have taken place in Las Vegas. Essentially, the Olympics on steroids. The athletes competing were all allowed to take performance-enhancing substances, and huge cash prizes were on offer for the winners. Ross Tucker is a sports scientist. We asked him what he thought about the event.
9: Well, I thought it confirmed what we'd been discussing around it in the months leading up to it, which is really, the entire thing was an advertisement. It was a platform for an anti-aging drugs campaign. It seemed like a thinly veiled attempt on the part of its backers to use elite athletes to promote the idea that healthy, otherwise healthy people, but older people should use drugs for off-label use. That's really what it boiled down to, the enhanced games. They spoke about transparency and they spoke about redefining sport. I don't think any of that happened. It was never really the intention.
0: Our correspondent, Shaima Khalil, was there.
26: I think it was everything that you would expect from a Las Vegas spectacle. It felt like a sporting event slash rock concert slash, as your previous guest was saying, this big launching pad for all sorts of performance-enhancing drugs sold to the general public, not just to elite sports. There was booming music, flashing lights, there was a concert in the end, and of course there were the competitions in swimming, in track, in weightlifting, and there were many athletes, former Olympians, that got another shot at their sport after retiring. Many walked away with big money. There was one world record that was broken. And that was Christian Golomayev, the Greek swimmer. He walked away with $1 million. What's important, of course, to say is that this world record will be recognized only in the enhanced games, because the games themselves have been dismissed and condemned by world bodies, including World Aquatics and World Athletics.
0: And I was listening to one of your interviews yesterday, Shaima, with a British sprinter who said a lot of people were giving him a bit of a side eye for competing in the enhanced games.
26: Yes.
0: How's it being seen by the wider sports community?
26: I think it's been widely dismissed. If you speak, for example, to the World Anti-Doping Agency, the U.S. Anti-Doping Agency, whose CEO I spoke to, Travis Tygart, World Aquatics, World Athletics, they all see this as an affront to fair play. They also see that this is a dangerous precedent because the health implications, the long-term health implications, they say, are dangerous. And also the fact that it's open to the wider public. The other thing, of course, that they say is that at the heart of this are the banned substances, performance enhancement drugs. It's something that these world governing bodies of elite sport have spent decades trying to fight. And they include things like testosterone, anabolic steroids, hormones, human growth hormones.

0: hormones, stimulants, blood boosters. And these are the things that are banned under these competitions. What the organizers say is that this has existed for years in elite sport, and they're bringing out in the open. I think it's important to say that, again, this is also a business. They're selling this to the general public, and it is widely considered, this event, to be a launch pad for their big business.
1: Shaima Khalil. 9 years ago, one of the most remote communities in one of Africa's poorest economies, Sierra Leone, received an unexpected windfall. Villagers found one of the biggest ever rough diamonds. Ed Butler was there after the discovery and has just returned.
2: This was the scene on the day in early 2018 that Koyadu learned its so-called peace diamond had sold at auction for some $6.5 million.
3: We be feed joy, now we act.
2: Komba John Bull was the 15-year-old boy who discovered the stone in a local open-cast pit.
4: At that moment, at that time, I was happy.
2: Komba and other diggers each received over $100,000 for their find. He recalls now how he used the money to try to emigrate to Canada.
4: Even till when a young boy,
5: we are spending a lot of money on feeding. We're also going out to bars and enjoying ourselves. Looking back, I think that I could have done better.
2: The Canadian visa was rejected. Komba now works as a welder. But for the wider community in Koriadu, it's perhaps a different story. Pastor Emmanuel Momo, the owner of the pit where the diamond was found, he did a deal with the government. In return for him declaring it to them, they would provide the village with much-needed development.
6: A school, a clinic, water, and a road.
7: Yes.
2: So, did that happen?
8: We want to make the future bright for the people. With education, they can change this community.
2: That's Abubakar Amara, the head teacher at the large new primary school he now runs in the village. With multiple classrooms and solar power, it does feel like a world away from the husk of a building that I saw 9 years ago. A shiny zinc roof on the new maternity clinic also speaks of progress. The village midwife, Judith Sia Lamine, tells me that some 6% of expectant mothers used to die on the roads trying to reach the main hospital in town. They haven't had a single maternal death since the clinic was built. Pastor Momo is proud of what's been achieved, although he says the government has done the bare minimum.
7: They know that what they promise, they have never met the promise.
2: The Minister of Mines declined to speak to me about this story, but some do defend the government's record. Martin Rappaport is a philanthropist and campaigner whose charitable support helps maintain the Diamond Peace Project now.
9: We were providing rice, and now the government is providing the food for the children, which is an amazing thing. It's created a shift in thinking. And it's showing that resources like diamonds can have a real impact on the local communities. The legacy of the Peace Diamond is, in fact, the people.
1: That was Ed Butler, and you've been listening to The Newsroom with me, Charlotte Gallagher. Our top story, the US says it's attacked missile launch sites in southern Iran and boats attempting to lay mines. News summary next.
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12: Hey.
2: Coming up on Assignment, I'm in Sierra Leone, hearing the intriguing story of the so-called Peace Diamond. It's one of the biggest gems ever unearthed in West Africa. Discovered in 2017, it was sold for $6.5 million, money that was meant to be shared between the government, the diggers who found it, and the local community. What really happened to this huge windfall? Did it help bring peace? That's Assignment with me, Ed Butler, after the news.
1: BBC News with Charlotte Gallagher. Residents of Beirut's southern suburbs have been fleeing their homes after Israel launched airstrikes across Lebanon. Israel's Prime Minister Benjamin Netanyahu said his country was again at war with Hezbollah, which has continued

0: with Hezbollah, which has continued to target Israeli soldiers who've invaded the south of the country and fire rockets at Israel. The Iranian president, Masoud Pezeshkian, has ordered the restoration of internet access almost 3 months after it was cut at the start of the US-Israeli war on the country. Since then, most Iranians have only been able to obtain domestic online services. US forces in the Middle East say they've attacked missile launch sites in southern Iran and boats attempting to lay mines. Iran said it had downed what it called a hostile stealth drone. The developments took place despite diplomatic moves towards a peace deal. Ukraine's government says Russian threats to launch large strikes on Kyiv amount to shameless blackmail. Moscow had earlier advised foreign nationals to leave the Ukrainian capital. The head of the World Health Organization says the Ebola outbreak in Central Africa is outpacing efforts to scale up a response. 220 people are thought to have died, mostly in the DRC. An uprising at a prison in Venezuela has continued into Monday, despite its director being fired. Hundreds of inmates took over the jail in protest over poor conditions and alleged violence by guards. Rescue efforts are continuing in a remote area of central Laos to try to save seven people who've been stuck in a flooded cave for 5 days. The villagers had been looking for gold but got trapped by heavy rain. And the Italian car maker Ferrari has unveiled its first ever fully electric vehicle. The unorthodox design has split opinion.
1: Nine years ago, 2017, in a small, remote and extremely poor West African community, I've joined a crowd of local villagers who've just broken out in song. There's unbridled joy.
2: We be feel joy now we act. We dance, we jubilate, we laugh, we gladly too much. Because a big blessing from God.
1: Why are they so happy? The villagers have just learned that in a nearby open cast pit, five of their kinsmen have just unearthed one of the biggest diamonds ever found in West Africa. One of the biggest ever found in the world. It's over 700 carats. It's the size of a large egg. Youth leader Daniel Tebow tells me the pit's owner, a pastor, is promising to spend some of the proceeds on the community.
3: He made a lot of promise for this village to construct the road, building hospital, sending lights to this village. We have all these problems to give an assistance. There are a lot.
1: In this edition of Assignment, I've returned to Sierra Leone after 9 years to hear the intriguing story of what happened to this so-called peace diamond, to the money it raised, what it changed for the people of this village, Koriadu, and for some, what it didn't change. So let me describe this place. Around me, there are lush green forests, palm trees, some mango trees. There are just mud houses with corrugated iron roofs, chickens clucking on the ground around me. The main subsistence here is agriculture. That and the occasional digging for diamonds. Everyone knows someone who digs here in Kono, Sierra Leone's diamond district. Open pits, men stripped to the waist, toiling in the intense heat of the day.
3: Whenever we come, we take the soil and throw it. It is the gravel. There we find the diamond.
4: It's kind of like a bright blue, grey soil.
3: Yeah. Sometimes the diamond lies in it.
1: The guys in front of me are digging gravel from a bank of sand. Two others are standing with sieves, knee-deep in water, sifting just to see if anything, any precious diamond, might be in this batch.
3: So unfortunately, there is no diamond here.
1: How much money do you make normally doing this work?
3: Well, I have not made a lot of money yet. Sometimes, for the whole of the year, you can't get anything. It is not a sport.
1: Why do you keep going if it's so difficult?
3: Because it is a gift of God. All the time we're dreaming, really. We still have that hope.

0: Diamond has done more harm than good to the people of Kano district.
1: That's the voice of Emmanuel Momo. He is the central character of our story today. In his 53 years, he's seen firsthand the tough journey that this region has taken. Decades of poverty and a brutal civil war in the 1990s that was partly fought over the control of the diamond trade.
0: I can remember when the war started in 1991. Kwedu Town was attacked and they were able to kill many of our colleagues.
2: You saw people around you being killed?
0: Oh, yes. We saw people being killed. We are lucky. They were not able to open the door. I escaped, but most of the women, they have children. They decided to sacrifice themselves. And some of them were captured by the rebels. These people never come back.
2: Did you lose members of your family?
0: Yes, I lose my elder brother. I lose him. Yeah.
1: After the war, Emmanuel Momo returned to the district. Though lacking a formal education, his work in church led him to be ordained as a pastor. And he was also entrepreneurial. In 2017, he had a business buying and selling peanuts. Plus, he had another plan.
0: I was using the proceeds from there for us to do mining. So I have to find 5 workers. My uncle was one of them. He was the one that came to me in the morning, 7 or 8 March. He was cracking a joke. He told me that in case we find a diamond, what would you give to me? I said, Uncle, you have to stop this joke. You are joking. And they said, now I will show you something that will surprise you. He showed me a colorish stone.
2: What kind of color?
0: Like yellowish, or has a little brown also.
1: The stone had actually been discovered in the pit by a 15-year-old boy. His name was Komba Jonbull. When we met this year, Komba approached me with a ready smile, an easy manner. Life wasn't always quite this easy, though. He uses a mix of English and his native Creole language.
3: Well, at the time I was in that village, down there, the suffer. My mother died in 2013.
4: So I was really suffering. I lost my mother in 2013 due to the Ebola outbreak.
2: She died of Ebola?
4: Yeah, she died of Ebola. And at that time, I was really suffering.
2: So, age 11, you dropped out of school.
3: Yeah.
2: Can you remember the day you found it? Describe the day.
3: Yeah. March, in the afternoon, around 2 o'clock, something, they will find the diamond. There's a lot of joy at that time. We feel happy. We'll be deep and chap because like, the pit, we don't dig and go deep.
4: We were digging deep. At some point, I noticed this gem in the water. And I carefully looked at it. And I suspected it was a diamond because of the color. They advised us to maintain sealed lips.
2: I bet when you saw that diamond, you thought, I'm rich. This is going to change my life. Is that what you were thinking?
3: Yes, the time we'll get the diamond, because me not been expecting that kind of money.
4: Yes, so when we found it, we were very happy. We thought this could bring about some change in our lives. Our first thought was to get a motorbike. That was our first idea that came to mind.
2: A motorbike. That's a small ambition for a man who has a multi-million dollar stone in his hand.
1: An official dealer had confirmed the value of the gem. The pastor then faced a decision. Should he declare his find to the government, or should he follow a well-trodden path and smuggle it abroad, thereby avoiding the payment of duties? The dealer recommended smuggling.
0: Government never give them the confidence that government, it is only government that have the better offer when it comes into the pricing of diamond. So everybody have the perception that if you find your diamond, you have no alternative but to take it to the international dealers.
2: Do you think the government does have a better offer than the local dealers?
0: Well, I'm sure if you have all your documents that allows you to mine.
2: But a lot of people are not licensed and not registered.
0: Including myself. including myself, I was not with a current license. So he preferred for me to sell the diamond to them.
2: You decided to be honest and involve the government, right?
0: Yeah. We spent the whole night on that discussion. But I think what we did was the right decision we took.
1: Pastor Momo did formally declare the diamond discovery. And he was determined that this unexpected windfall would prove a blessing, not just for him and his diggers, but for the community as a whole.
0: I told the government there's no good school, no facility for education, no good road. So the government told me that they are going to step in.
2: They promised all of those things.
0: Yes,
2: a school, a clinic,
0: the clinic,
2: water, and a road.
0: Yes.
5: There's a reason God gave these diamonds to the poorest people in the world and made the richest people want them. This is making the world a better place.
1: At an auction in New York in December 2017, the diamond attracted global publicity and the support of this man, Martin Rappaport. The chairman of the Rappaport Diamond Group, he's a dealer, a philanthropist, and a campaigner for greater transparency and accountability within the diamond industry.
5: That this just isn't like any other diamond. This is a diamond that is going to benefit tens of thousands of people who are at the extreme level of poverty. So this diamond's very special because of the impact it's going to have.
1: It eventually sold for $6.5 million. The deal was this. More than half the money would go to the government. The rest would be shared between the diggers and a community development fund. At least $1 million would be specifically earmarked for the village itself. So what became of that promised redevelopment? My journey to find out began with a bumpy road trip up the hill to Kuryadu village itself.
2: We're sitting in the back of the car now. We're travelling to Kuryadu along an extraordinarily bumpy road, which doesn't seem to have changed much in the last 8 years since I got here. And the sound next to me you can hear is a chicken, because I'm travelling with a chicken, and a lady who's going to visit her son in the hospital. What was your name, madam?
6: My name is Jeanette.
2: Jeanette, nice to meet you. Does the chicken have a name? So who's the chicken for?
6: My son.
2: You're giving your chicken to your son?
6: Yes.
2: Who's sick in hospital?
6: Yes.
2: Okay. What's Kuryadu like? Has Kuryadu changed since they found the peace diamond?
6: They bring boku changes now, village.
2: A lot of changes.
6: Yes, a lot. School there, hospital, children, then they go school free. Everything there.
2: Your children went to the school?
6: Yes, my grandpa King going to the school.
2: So it's a much happier place.
6: Yes, happy.
2: Happy town.
6: Yes.
1: Well, maybe not so happy for the soon-to-be-eaten chicken. Well, as the road, some things haven't changed much since 2017. The villages of Kuryadu are, it seems, still singing.
7: We want to make the future bright for the people, more especially the kids that are going to school now. With education, they can change this community.
1: Abubakar Amara greets us and leads us to the 200-student primary school that he now runs here. With multiple classrooms and solar power, it does feel like a world away from what I saw last time I was here. A shiny zinc roof on the new maternity clinic also speaks of progress.
2: Can I come in?
1: At the clinic, the village midwife, Judith Sia Lamine, introduces me to Kuryadu's most recent arrival, a newborn infant.
8: Mr. Mann, you have a visitor. England. From London, England, you have a visitor.
2: So this is a little baby boy.
8: Little baby boy, 2 days old. Very handsome.
1: The maternity clinic feels like a real success story. Midwife Judith describes how it used to be for expectant mothers before the clinic was built.
8: In the past, women are dying in labor during childbirth. 60 of any 1,000
9: were dying during childbirth.
2: 60 out of every 1,000 were dying.
9: Yes. Yeah. Of every 1,000 wow. childbirths, the mothers or the children.
2: That's tough.
9: Yes, very, very tough by then. Now it's much better.
1: Not a single maternal death here since the clinic was built, she says, although emergency cases do still require an ambulance to the main town. But for all the progress, there's an inconvenient truth behind all this. The diamond money may have paid for much of the infrastructure, the buildings, the water wells, but not for their upkeep. Judith's salary and that of all the teachers, the necessary supplies, well, these are now being covered by an international charity set up to support the Peace Diamond Project. It does beg the question, did the government really deliver on its promises?
0: We have the school. We have the hospital. They actually graded the road to the village. So
2: they did a little bit of everything.
0: Yes, yes. There's something to write about. So
2: but not enough.
0: Yes. They know that what they promise, they have never met the promise.
1: Pastor Emmanuel Momo is bitter about what he sees as government failures. Despite repeated requests, the Minister of Mines declined to speak to us for this program. Some, though, do defend the government's record.
10: When you look at development, getting the money is maybe one third of the story.
1: That's Martin Rappaport, philanthropist and campaigner, who since 2017 has more than anyone championed the Peace Diamond Village. He accepts that his foundation's money has been crucial to keeping it going, but he says it was still state money that got it started.
10: So the idea was you're going to get a road, you're going to get a medical facility, you're going to get schools. And the government was 100% respectful here because they still got the money to go to the village.
1: The road isn't great, though, is it?
10: You know, yeah, the road to the village is very difficult. Now they're going to have to make and figure out how to redo some things. But we were providing rice, and now the government is providing the food for the children, which is an amazing thing. So what happened is we hooked them into the development cycle and environment. And you got to understand how difficult that process is when you're dealing in a place like Koyaidu, when you're dealing with absolutely starting from scratch.
1: Tell me then, what would you say the legacy of the Peace Diamond has been?
10: It's created a shift in thinking. And it's showing that resources like diamonds can have a real impact on the local communities. You have to have patience to do development properly, and you have to let the people do their own development. But you know something? They're smart. They're very smart, and they're survivors. The legacy of the Peace Diamond is, in fact, the people.
1: Martin Rappaport. There is another story to be told here. It's the one about the men who actually unearthed the precious stone in the first place. For young diggers like Komba, for whom mere survival had been a daily struggle, the diamond's discovery was a life-changing moment.
11: When they said the diamond, I think at that time that'd be something like $100,000.
4: So after the sale of the diamond, each of us received $100,000 from Pastor. All of us who were working in the pit received the same amount.
2: And what was your plan? You're suddenly a rich man, right?
11: And that moment, yeah, I was a rich man. Sure.
2: It must have felt exciting.
11: Very feel happy. At that moment, at that time, I was happy. I'm married.
2: You got married just after you found the diamond?
11: Yes, sir. Yes, sir.
1: In his late teens, Komba may have had a wife, but he also had a bigger dream. Along with fellow diggers, he hoped to emigrate to Canada.
2: Why Canada? Why did you want to go there?
11: Canada made from the one and my dream country.
4: Canada has been my dream country all along. I've seen pictures, I've heard stories about Canada. Now I've been told that I would be able to succeed if I go there.
1: To help them get the visas, they paid an agent what seems like a huge sum. $15,000 each. They traveled to nearby Ghana to submit their applications.
11: Even till when a young boy, they come on, go na them bad hospitality.
4: So when we were in Ghana, indeed we were spending a lot of money on feeding. We were also going out to bars and enjoying ourselves. So we indeed spent a lot of money in Ghana.
2: It was party for you, was it?
11: No, not party. If now that blessing came away, with no regret, I know what I do.
4: Looking back, I think that I could have done better, much better. And we didn't think for a moment that we would have to return home. But it didn't turn out to be that way.
1: The rejection letter was blunt. Canadian officials said that the men lacked qualifications and a sponsor to justify their application. Comba was forced to head home.
11: I turned back in Salon. The man, they have money.
4: So when I came back to Freetown, I wanted to go back to the mines. But my wife advised me to learn a skill. And I started with welding.
1: When I met Comba this year, it was outside his workshop in the capital Freetown, where he runs a team of welders, fixing doors and gates. It's a struggle to keep the business afloat, he says, but it is an honest trade.
11: Well, thank God, really, I learned this work. Because if not this work,
4: if I had not learned this job, I would probably be back in the village. So I want to thank God and also be grateful to my wife.
2: You're showing me the picture now, the picture of the stone itself. How does it make you feel when you look at that now?
11: Well, like for now, while they watch this anyway, I feel happy small at the end of the day, and they feel good.
4: So I have these mixed feelings within me. When I look at the picture, I feel good about it. But at some point, I feel really discouraged because at the time the money came in our hands, we weren't yet matured enough to handle such.
1: For Comba's fellow digger and friend Safia, who travelled with him to Ghana, the feelings now are rather less positive.
12: The money in name, I've been the just thought I'm facing now throughout my life to my unborn children and then now.
13: The money we got when we found this diamond, I thought that we would get rich, we'd be out of poverty. But today, I have left in regret.
1: After returning from Ghana, the dream of a better life abroad for Safia was still alive. He headed to Dubai, seeking a new life there, perhaps a route to Europe. It was in Dubai that I reached him via a video link. He now has a thin, goatee beard, soft, childlike features. He looks younger than his 26 years.
11: It's my target not to be for luck in Dubai.
13: I took the money I had with me to Dubai out of disappointment. When I got there, I didn't understand their system. The man who helped me travel to Dubai misled me. I obtained 3-month visa, including a residence permit. But the visa expired. So now, I have overstayed in this place.
2: So now, you've lost all the money you received from finding the diamond, and you're trapped in a foreign country.
11: After a while, I don't make the resident now. The resident time don't do. So now, overstay now.
13: Yes, I couldn't travel back to Sierra Leone because I would need money to clear the fees for overstaying in Dubai. I am now working for people who at times pay me, but sometimes they don't. And I can't insist or argue with them because of my legal status.
1: Safia says that life is made more complicated now by the US-Israeli war with Iran. With frequent bombardment, Dubai's underground economy has been disrupted.
12: A lot of companies, they have closed.
13: Many companies have shut down. And there are times when immigration officers will come and just lay off 200 or 300 workers without giving them any pay. I can only work at night because I don't have the Emirates ID card.
2: Do you wish you'd never found that diamond?
11: No. I'm not going to say I for don't wish and not for don't fear now.
13: No, I am not going to say that. Everything that happened, I believe, happened for a reason. The only thing I wish was that we never took that diamond to the government. Even though there are challenges, this situation has taught me a lesson. First off, don't trust anyone, regardless of your relationship with them, even members of your family. The time we found the diamond, we were just teenagers. We were not mature enough to handle it. If I were to find myself in that situation now, I would just run. You would never find me, not the government, not even my fellow miners. I've gained no tangible benefit from that diamond.
14: Do you dream of getting back to Sierra Leone? Going back to your family?
15: Yeah, this is my dream, to come back to Sierra Leone.
13: This is my dream to come back to Sierra Leone. Though when I get there, what will I do? I don't know. But it is my dream to go back home.
14: Safia, a former diamond digger trapped in Dubai. For Pastor Emmanuel Momo, there's a different ending. After receiving his share of the profits, he gave money not just to the diggers, but to relatives and to the local chieftaincy.
0: You know, we have this culture that you have to share. You finding diamond at that crucial time after the war, things were hard. So the expectation was high. Everybody was expecting something from me.
14: But Pastor Momo and his wife did keep some $900,000 for themselves. And this is where most of it went, building another school, this one in Freetown.
0: Taking that decision was a difficult one because my educational background was so poor. I'm not a teacher and I don't have degree and I don't even have the expertise in to control that kind of administration. I said, it doesn't matter. I'm not going to this business to enrich myself, but to touch many lives. We are the cheapest private school for now. Something like $200 a year. Some of them are under scholarship. Uniform, tuition, everything is free.
14: How many students do you have altogether now?
0: We have close to 850 kids coming to the school.
14: How is your life now? Do you have a big car? Do you have gold rings?
0: In fact, during the process, I told the government to loan me money to buy a car. This is a car I'm still using. I've never bought any other car.
14: Some people will look at you and say, you're a fool.
0: Well, that's your own opinion. For me, I believe that decision that I took was the best. And there's no regret in that decision. Yeah.
14: There is life beyond diamonds.
0: Yes, yes, there's life beyond diamond. I like this. Yeah.
14: Before we leave, the children all gather in the courtyard to sing the school song. Pastor Momo is suddenly beaming. He looks visibly proud of what he's achieved.
0: So how beautiful that song was to you.
2: That was beautiful.
0: Yes, that song carries meaning. By his grace we shall win. Education is our goal.
2: That's what a big diamond buys you.
0: That is the legacy. And this is the diamond that you saw yesterday. The real diamond of this country. Yeah.
14: That's it for this edition of Assignment, written and presented by me, Ed Butler. The studio producer was Neil Churchill. The editor was Penny Murphy.
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21: Coming up this week, Outlook series of stories from Lagos, Nigeria, with me, Tommy Dixon. First up is the African art icon, Maminike. Known internationally, especially for her works with the traditional indigo fabric, Adire, the queen of textiles has had quite a journey, from a controlling polygamous marriage to the world stage.
22: Whenever he wants to bring another wife, all my other co-wife will be jealous. The church will put us into fasting. No drink, no food. By the third day, we say, bring the wife. We are not jealous again. By then, your mouth is like a bud, dry.
21: hear how Mamineke changed her life and countless others.
22: Passing on the knowledge of the art I know is very, very important to me, because the young generation coming has to also know about it, that if this woman can make money from this, why not me?
21: Outlook in Lagos, Nigeria is after the news.
3: BBC News with Neil Nunes. Residents of Beirut's southern suburbs have been fleeing their homes after Israel's Prime Minister Benjamin Netanyahu said his country was again at war with Hezbollah and launched a wave of airstrikes across Lebanon. Footage posted on social media showed long lines of vehicles as people preempted expected Israeli attacks on the Hezbollah stronghold. Lucy Williamson is in Jerusalem.
5: Benjamin Netanyahu said, "We are at war with Hezbollah," and he talked about the need to increase strikes and deal them a crushing blow. Now, the conflict between Israel and Hezbollah has continued through the 5 or 6 weeks that the ceasefire there has been in place. But I think people across Lebanon tonight will be wondering what this new announcement means. And certainly the Israeli military tonight said it had carried out more than 70 strikes across the country, including in areas such as the Bekaa Valley in the east.
3: President Masoud Pezeshkian of Iran has ordered the restoration of global internet access nearly 90 days after it was cut off at the start of the U.S.-Israeli war on the country. State media say this will happen on Tuesday, but BBC Persian's Bahman Kabasi says people in Iran are skeptical.
6: It very much remains to be seen. It's very hard to judge. There is a clear attempt by a lot of, especially the most hardline elements of the regime, to say internet is not necessary for everyone. They have actually come out and said it publicly. So is the president overriding all of that, given that he's not a major player in the IRGC, the Revolutionary Guards are the ones who make these calls? That is a question that I will believe it when I see it.
3: U.S. forces in the Middle East say they've attacked missile launch sites in southern Iran, as well as boats attempting to lay mines. Iran said it had downed what it called a hostile stealth drone. The developments come despite diplomatic moves towards a peace deal. Here's our North America correspondent David Willis.
23: The U.S. has attacked missile sites in southern Iran, according to U.S. Central Command. A statement from them says that U.S. forces conducted self-defense strikes in southern Iran today to protect our troops from threats posed by Iranian forces. That lists the target, but doesn't give any details of the attacks. And that statement concludes, U.S. Central Command continues to defend our forces while using restraint during the ongoing ceasefire.
3: Ukraine's government has described Russian threats to launch large-scale strikes on Kyiv as shameless blackmail. Earlier, Moscow advised foreign nationals to leave the Ukrainian capital and told people to stay away from administrative buildings. World News from the BBC. A group of 7 women and 12 children linked to Islamic State group fighters are heading to Australia, having spent years in Syria. The so-called IS brides are making the journey after being freed from the Al-Roj camp in the northeast of the country, where they were held by Kurdish forces. Australia's Home Affairs Minister said they would not receive assistance from the government and would be prosecuted if they committed crimes. An uprising at a prison in Western Venezuela, has continued into Monday despite its director being fired. Hundreds of inmates took over the prison in Barinas at the weekend, burning mattresses in protest against poor conditions, overcrowding, and what they say is violence, including torture. The Canadian Prime Minister Mark Carney has described an upcoming independence referendum in the oil-rich province of Alberta as a dangerous bluff. Albertans will decide in October whether they want to remain part of Canada or later hold a binding vote on separation. Polls suggest 30% of Albertans support separatism. The Italian luxury sports car maker Ferrari has unveiled its first ever fully electric vehicle. The four-door Luce is also the first model the company has ever produced with 5 seats. Here's Tom Kavanagh.
24: Ferrari unveiled the new fully electric vehicle at an event in Rome on Monday, with CEO Benedetto Vigna saying it had taken 5 years to develop. The Luce arrives after rivals Lamborghini and Porsche both scale back plans to develop their own electric models, citing weak customer demand. The company's global head of product marketing acknowledged people will love it and people will hate it. At $640,000, the Luce doesn't come cheap. It's expected to be available later this year.
3: BBC World News.
21: Hi, I'm Tommy Dixon, and all this week on Outlook, we're bringing you heartfelt insight into the buzzing city of culture, Lagos, Nigeria. For those who've never had the pleasure of visiting, Lagos is massive. With over 17 million people from the densely populated mainland to the affluent island, the city is alive with ambitious hawkers and traders, chaotic traffic, and is bursting at the seams with creativity and unbelievable stories. It's also somewhere that's close to my heart because it's my family's home. So for the next few days, get comfortable because you're getting guest treatment as I'll be hosting you with four unbelievable life stories. We'll be hearing from two sisters whose close relationship and a dramatic incident inspired, of all things, a bus company.
4: Yeah, she's a big madam now. If you see her house.
7: Okay. You know, even though I don't use it, but every morning when I'm doing school runs, my children, my kids and I open, that is Auntie Tammy's bus going. So I'm always so proud when I see a bus.
3: There are angels all around.
21: There's a driven and passionate musician and record producer.
8: Everyone expected, you know, I'd become a lawyer, I'd work at the International Court of Justice, I'd go to The Hague, I'd do this, I'd do that. And here I was, getting out of school, without a plan other than my ability to make music.
21: And I get to meet the real person behind an online sensation.
9: There are thousands of people who think that's how Brother Shaggy is in real life. They still feel that is who I am. And it gives me this fulfillment that I'm an actor. This character is what I really want to focus on because the reception, the tags, everybody just started posting it.
21: But first, we're off to an art gallery to meet with today's guest. She's a whirlwind character, beaming with life and laughs. And at 74, she's surprisingly difficult to pin down, much like her remarkable life. From a traditional textile-making community and with a very complicated personal life, to say the least, she's become one of Africa's most influential figures in arts and craft after dedicating decades to championing Nigeria's cultural heritage internationally. And as we arrived at the gallery's entrance, she gave us a slice of this when we met a troupe of musicians she had especially arranged, who travelled all the way from Oshogbo in the east to perform for us. As you can tell, the Nikkei Art Gallery isn't just an exhibition of art, it's a celebration of culture. Across its many floors, there's literally thousands of pieces from creatives throughout the country. Now people travel from all corners of the world to witness it and meet the lady behind it all.
10: Welcome to Nikkei Art Gallery, Nigeria.
25: It's a beautiful gallery.
26: Can you quickly bring one up?
25: You're just signing.
26: Yeah, I have signed it already. I'm just putting his name. So, the name?
25: Fred.
26: Can you spell it?
25: Yes, B-R-A-D-L-E-Y. Thank you so much. I'm so honored.
26: This is for you.
10: Very kind. BBC! Good morning! Hello! BBC!
26: Hello, my name is Chief Dr. Nike Davis Okundaye. I'm an artist. I was born on the 23rd of May, 1951, in a small village called Ogidi Ijomo in Kogi State. What is going on in this gallery? When you come here, you take some inspiration. You see something we do with trash. You see something we do with beads. Something we do with paint, charcoal. Everything is here.
27: It's so attractive. People here is very
0: warm-hearted, and I'm feeling so comfortable.
1: And are you going to pick up some art at all today?
0: Not sure. But probably yes.
1: Mama Nika, can I ask? You see the recycled materials and things that this butterfly is made of. So it's so colourful, but also it's an amalgamation of so many different things. Yeah. That I can see a bike wheel, I can see nuts and bolts.
26: This is motorcycle, this is jack. Yeah. We even have mosquito sucking people's blood. We use the drill. So we take you to the Indigo.
1: Today we are in Lekki in Lagos. We're just at the entrance of the Mama Nika Gallery. Right now we're looking at some quilts which are decorated with the famous Adire indigo dyes.
26: So you can see all this indigo. I even have the one that I call dollar.
1: You made an indigo pattern, a design of the dollar.
26: I'm bringing Adire to the contemporary world. Oh. And to bridge it together is to use our own technique to make sure that the voice of Adire is still heard.
1: The story of Adire, the Yoruba word meaning to tie and dye, and also the name of the bright indigo pattern cloth from southwest Nigeria, is strongly intertwined with Mama Nika's own life. Both start with hard work, lead to appreciation, and are internationally recognized. Making the cloth is a laborious process. Traditionally, it involves growing all the ingredients, from the cotton used to make the cloth to the elu plant used to create its vibrant hue. It takes months to produce just a few meters of fabric. Mama Nika grew up in a family who has been making Adire for generations. It didn't bring riches, even though the cloth was commissioned to be worn by royalty.
26: I lost my mother when I was 6 years old, and I lost my grandmother when I was 7. My great-grandmother raised me, then my mother's sister trained me more on Adire. My great-grandmother is the head of the weaver in the village.
1: You know, making Adire, it was typically a woman's craft, wasn't it?
26: Yes, it's woman collaboration. You have to be from a family of Adire before you can do Adire. But this is a work that is taking you more than 5 weeks to paint. After the painting, it takes you 3 weeks again to dye it. So you are talking about 2 months.
1: And you learn everything?
26: Yes, from... I learn how to do the farming. I learned how to remove the seed of the cotton. I learned how to spindle it and also to weave the fabric.
1: How old were you when you were doing all of this?
26: At the age of 6, they teach you everything. I was thinking I'm suffering. That, if my mother has been alive, I will not be going through all this. But I don't know. It's my future food. They are passing the knowledge to me. My father never make any money. He have no money to even look after himself, to marry a wife. They give him free wife because he worked for the king. He cannot pay dowry. All his life, he never make any money. When somebody is getting to become a king, they will come and commission you. Make this etu cloth for the new chief coming.
1: Etu cloth? Cloth that for
26: etu. Chief. It's for chief. The chief and for the king. So maybe you get one or two commission in a year.
1: So was growing up financially, was it quite
26: very
1: difficult?
26: Very difficult. I said I'm like skeleton because I only eat one meal in a day. And when I go to school, I have to come back by 2 o'clock, then go to the farm. We cannot make money. We cannot even eat. Even my first marriage, no much food. These are more
2: Kofushobo. Obakimo Bremo is one of our renowned artists.
1: But if you had to guess how many artists have their work inside this space, how many would you say?
2: The people that have their work here, they are 5,000 people. We have 50,000 here. 50,000 artwork in this.
1: When you were in your early teens, you decided to leave home.
26: Yes. When I finished primary 6, the Reverend Father now said they are looking for a babysitter in Kaba. So I now trek to Kaba. By the time I get there, my food, my body was full of dust. I don't know how to say I come from Ogidio. I just said, I come for job.
11: For that babysitter role?
26: Yes. He has 4 kids. They were teaching in St. Augustine College. He looked at me, he said, first of all, go and bath. Because I was so dirty. You know, 3 days we may not bath. So he said, I should go and bath. I said, hey, it's going to be trouble. This one now, I haven't even started work. He said, I should go bath. But there is water in Kaba, so there is a well. The cook now show me. So I bath, I come back. He now said, what is your name? I want to call my real name. They said I should say the Catholic name,
11: okay,
26: which is Monica.
11: Yes.
26: So I said, my name is Monica. He said, oh, Monica, what can you do? I said, me? I look after, I can wash clothes, I can clean. I don't know how to say it. So the interpreter, I was telling the interpreter, mm-hmm, that is their cook. They said, okay, if I can work hard, they will take me. They said, I have to find a place to stay. I said, I don't know anybody here. Mm. They now said, if I don't have anywhere, I can sleep at the veranda. Yes. So there is some leaf you can go and take in the night. When the mosquitoes smell it, they will not come to you. So I will put it in this their veranda. Then in the evening, I will sleep. That is how I started my early life. So they like me. They take me. Mm-hmm. They are the first one to bring me to Lagos.
11: Okay.
26: They give me a rag and a cement floor. Mm-hmm. So every time the baby pee-pee, I have to use cloth and bucket to wipe the floor more than 3 or 4 times in a day. Mm-hmm. There is no napping by then.
11: Nappies and no okay, nappies. Diapers.
26: So when the baby is sleeping, they said I can go and eat or do what I like to do. Then I will take my embroidery. I will be doing my embroidery.
11: You were still making fabric, yeah, and embroidering, yes, on the side?
26: Yes. So I will put the Lord is my shepherd on the embroidery. One day they bring the Reverend Sisters, and the Reverend Sister look at my work. They said, oh, there is a girl in Ogidi that do handwork with embroidery. Mm-hmm. And they put it on the altar in Canada, and people like it. They said, this work look like that work. And then they said, if you can make us 4, mm-hmm, they are from Alberta area,
11: okay,
26: in Canada. So they now say I should make like 4. So I buy 1 yard. I cut it into 4. And this one is taking me more than 3 months. So the Reverend Sisters, they now buy it for 5 shillings. That is big money for me. I say, eh? So I can make money from this? Oh.
11: So did the penny drop, oh, that this thing that yes, you are making that you didn't really think had value
26: to other people? No, I don't know. I can even make money from it. So then I say, oh, this thing can become money. So now I don't only do the embroidery. Before I sleep, before the baby sleep, I will say, can I go? Because they are back from school. They will say, yes, I can go. I will go and take my embroidery. So they will say, now, can you make 1 yard?
11: I imagine that, you know, that must have sparked an idea in your head that maybe this is what you could do.
26: Yes. Every weekend we travel. Then I carry my embroidery. So I will be walking while I was traveling.
11: That's the sound of a talking drum. There it goes again. So that's talking drum.
12: Second talking drum.
11: Second talking drum. I'm what's
12: shekere?
11: Shekere.
12: Yes.
11: Okay. Okay. So the cowries give it the shaking stuff. Okay.
12: Yes. Shekere.
11: Shekere.
12: Shekere. Shekere. Yeah.

0: We've just heard some sweet sounds from the talking drum, the sekere, which is covered by cowries to give it that shaking, rattling sound. And we're here with some of the awesome musicians. They've come specifically to the Mamanike Gallery, which is famous for all sorts of art, from sculptures to paintings to that extraordinary fabric and cloth. Adire.
1: Thank you so much, guys.
0: We were speaking about you leaving home.
1: Yes.
0: And I know you actually left.
1: Yes.
0: Because you were going to be married off.
1: Yes, at the age of 13.
0: At the age of 13, you're going to be married off.
1: My father wanted to marry me to somebody who is already married with four wives. The man looked at me. He said, in another 2 years, you will be 15 years old, and she will be ready for the thing. I'm just looking. I said, this man.
0: How did you feel about that?
1: Yeah. I feel like, what is my next step? What should I do? I have no money in my hand. My father will come and take the salary of my
0: from your babysitting.
1: From my boss. I said, this time I'm going to disobey my father in my heart. Because my mother always said they force her to marriage. And according to the great-grandmother, they shouldn't allow me to be forced into marriage.
0: They wanted you to choose
1: marriage. So then I was thinking, okay. After he measured me, my father now left me with the security that they said security will come and take me to their house. So my father went back to the village. So I just tell the security, I want to go and pee inside the bush. He said he will follow me. I said, no, I'm a woman. Why do you want to follow me?
0: So you wanted to go to the bathroom?
1: So they said, there is a whole toilet somewhere. I said, no, I like the natural way. Natural way. So the man that was looking at me, he said, okay, if you are going to do that one, I cannot follow you. I watch him. So that is how I went through the bush.
0: Went into the bush.
1: I now get back to the main road. I trek from Kaba to Oshogbo. 5 days on the road. I will sleep there. So when I get to Oshogbo, I went to my mother's sister. She said, what happened to you? Bees bite me. Mm-hmm. So my eyes swelled up.
0: The bees had stung you?
1: Yes. So my eyes swelled up. She was afraid. Eh? How do you get here? I said, I walk. He said, eh? You walk all the way? It's the biggest risk I ever take. I take this risk. I don't care whatever I win or I die. I don't care, but I'm not going
0: to. You didn't want to marry that man?
1: No. So when I now get there, he now say I should go and bath. So they show me where I can get water. They give me food. I slept. Me, who slept on the road? All the thing has bite me. My body is full of korokoro before I get there. Mm. I say, if I can get here, I know I'm going to. At least somebody will show love instead of. And my father is just in ignorance because he have no money. And he want to use this money of dowry, which is £5. Yeah. To marry a wife for my brother. We are only two. My brother is a boy. He's 2 years when my mother died. So I was like a mother to him. He said he want to really marry me off. He will use this money to pay dowry. And my brother, he said, he doesn't want you to sell my sister to pay dowry for my wife, or I will work for my own wife. So that is how I get to show
0: you.
1: Yes. Then, you know what? They have to send me back to my village.
0: They send you back?
1: To the village. Then I now run away again with the traveling theater.
0: You joined the traveling theater? How?
1: Because the only way I don't want to walk again to Oshogbo, I now join the traveling theater who come to perform in our village.
0: And what were you doing in this theater group?
1: They now shave my head. We are the one doing the opening clay.
0: So you were dancing?
1: So me, who cannot look at people's face,
0: okay.
1: I now become a stage master. So they will say, "Any odo aye, eje runu, ami oku le mi elaya obele asiko."
0: You had moves.
1: So it took me only 1 week. I was able to put me on stage. We are now going from one village to another village. They use police. They use police to arrest the theater man. Then the man was locked up. And my father used the man who he want to marry me for to arrest them. They carry us back to the village. I said, I'm not staying here because my father is going to do the same thing again. So I now call everybody, come, Nike has come with a great achievement. Come and see Nike. So everybody run. So when everybody come, I say, okay, I want to share what I learned from my journey. So I now say, Justin, you'll be singing for me. Then I will be doing the dance. Then they say, eh, this is a child who cannot look at people's face. He has changed you. I say, yes, it's life. Life changes people. So I now, the second running, I take transport.
2: Okay.
1: Back to
2: Oshogbo.
1: Oshogbo.
2: And you know, when you were in Oshogbo, you ended up meeting someone when you were there.
1: I now met the man that married me, who actually forced me into marriage, which is my first husband.
2: That's Twin 77.
1: Yes, yes, yes.
2: So he was a very famous artist and musician.
1: He's a good artist, very brilliant, but he like woman. So we are 15 wife.
2: 15?
1: Yeah, married to him. Mm. And I was one of the first one because of, you know, all of us are into poverty, no money. So, and I just want to be in the arts section. Mm-hmm. That is how I said, let me just stay, no matter what happened. The men did not want the women to be artists. So I have to do my work in the night and work for them during the day.
2: So your husband at the time didn't want you to be an artist?
1: No, they just want, the idea I'm doing is for the theater, for their band leader. Mm. So I make a direct for them for uniform.
2: Yeah,
1: but I have to make for myself, so I do my own in the night.
2: You should do it in secret.
1: I do it secretly. Up till now, from 12 to 3, I work.
2: Wow.
1: I sleep like 9, then I wake up by 12. I have to do work.
2: So, you know, during that time, I know it was very difficult.
1: Very difficult. Because whenever he wants to bring another wife, all my other co-wife will be jealous. Then they will take us to church. The church will put us into fasting. 3 days without water, no drink, no food, and we are nursing a baby. So we are forced to agree by force.
2: Wow.
1: So by the third day, we say, bring the wife, we are not jealous again. By then, your mouth is like a board, dry. 3 days, no food, no
2: that
1: water.
2: That sounds so difficult, Mama Nika.
1: So they make us become a lion with no teeth. So we have to agree by force. But the church also, because of the 10% they are getting from any sale of his work, he wants him to have many children. Before he died, he had 62 children.
2: Wow. You said something very interesting. You said that at that time you felt like a lion with no teeth.
1: Yes.
2: What do you mean by that?
1: You don't have power. Your money is your power. So you are like a lion who have no teeth now. If you go, you will come back again and beg, please, I want to come back.
2: Mama Nika knew her ability to create art could bring her opportunities. But stuck in a polygamous marriage with a very controlling husband, it will take a huge amount of effort to change that. Stay with us for part two as Mama Nika sharpens her fangs and finds her escape. This is Outlook in Lagos, Nigeria.
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2: In part two of Outlook in Lagos, Nigeria, Mamineke shares how women can make money from art and keep hold of their hard-earned cash.
1: When you make this money, don't give it to your husband. Divide it into three. Show him one. One will be for your rainy day. When you are sick, you will be able to look after yourself, and one for your work.
4: Some of the women now tell their husband, Mamineke says, I shouldn't give my money to you.
2: That's after the World Service News.
5: BBC News with Neil Nunes. Residents of Beirut's southern suburbs have been fleeing their homes after Israel launched airstrikes across Lebanon. Israel's prime minister said his country was again at war with Hezbollah, which has continued to target Israeli soldiers who have invaded the south of the country. Iran's President Masoud Pezeshkian has ordered the restoration of global internet access. It comes after an exceptionally long suspension of almost 90 days. U.S. forces say they've attacked missile launch sites in southern Iran and boats attempting to lay mines. Iran said it had downed what it called a hostile stealth drone. The developments came despite diplomatic moves towards a peace deal. The head of the WHO says the Ebola outbreak

0: is outpacing efforts to scale up a response. 220 people are thought to have died. A group of 7 women and 12 children linked to Islamic State group fighters are heading to Australia, having spent years in Syria. The so-called IS brides had been held by Kurdish forces. Australia's Home Affairs Minister said they would not receive assistance from the government. An uprising at a prison in Venezuela has continued into Monday, despite its director being fired. Hundreds of inmates took over the jail in Barinas in protest over poor conditions and alleged violence by guards. One of the all-time greats of American jazz, the saxophonist Sonny Rollins, has died aged 95. He played alongside other huge names, including Charlie Parker, Thessalonious Monk, and John Coltrane. And the Italian luxury sports car maker Ferrari has unveiled its first ever fully electric vehicle. The Luce's unorthodox design has split opinion. BBC News.
1: Welcome back to Outlook from Lagos, Nigeria, with me, Tommy Dixon. We're at the Nikkei Art Gallery, named after its founder, internationally renowned Nigerian artist Mama Nike. Located in a fashionable area of Lekki in Lagos, the gallery's posh setting is a long way away from where we left Mama Nike in part one. Having run away from home more than once to escape marriage as a child, Nike joined a travelling theatre and discovered that her textiles had a ready market, at least amongst Canadian nuns. Later, she began living in Oshogbo, a town famous for its artistic scene. Visiting creatives and scholars from the US and Europe were interested in Mama Nike's skills, particularly her experience in making the traditional Yoruba cloth known as adire. Nike married a famous artist, and you might think this would help her career, but this union was far from a partnership.
2: So somebody came in 1970 and said this, they can take us to the US. He blocked it.
1: 4 years later, he did relent and allowed Nike to go on a teaching tour in the US. Realizing international interest in her work could also help sell his art. But aside from having his own cake and still eating from hers, Mama Nike's husband was also a controlling polygamist. As one of 15 wives, Nike would navigate high tensions and jealousies in the household, not least in the bedroom, which several wives and some of the 62 children had to share.
2: We are 3 of us in one room. The husband is with somebody here. So I'm only pretending I'm sleeping. I'll be doing.
1: You've been pretending to sleep.
2: You are here in the bed making wink. So he will say, "Hey, you are not sleeping." You will get down from this one because the children sleep under the bed.
1: You were one of the first people to marry him.
2: Yes.
1: How did you cope during that time?
2: With patient. When you have no other means of surviving, you just have to say peace on it and live and go along. Mm. When you are even cooking, sometimes the junior wife will carry sand and everything, throw it in your... So
1: it was infighting?
2: Yes, infighting. So this junior wife, when he wake up, is going to beat the one who make... use milk can to hit them on the nose.
1: Wow.
2: So whenever they want to beat me, I will say, please, I will give you 5 kobo. So they are bigger than us, this junior wife. So that is how I survived. Until 1982, I said I had enough.
1: Why was it then you decided that you had enough?
2: Because all along I was building a house. Mm-hmm. But I haven't finished it. So I was waiting to finish my 3-bedroom. So when I finish it, I now say I want to go rent a house. Mm-hmm. He said, "Why?" I said, "No, I will still be coming to the house." That is how I left. And I cut the 14 of them follow me.
1: 14
2: wives follow me.
1: All the 14 wives follow
2: you? Yes, so it become tug of war. We will now go to Kaduna to go sell. So newspaper now put it, the sisters are doing it for themselves. Oh. We call ourselves sisters. Mm-hmm. But they don't know we are married to one man before.
1: Oh, wow.
2: And we are enemies. And I told the other one, "Okay, what is keeping all of us together? We will come to you." They say, "I love you more than Nick Himo. Don't let him know."

0: Then he will come to me. He will say, Nike, you are my favorite. Don't let her know. So all of us are thinking I'm the favorite.
1: Yes.
0: You are the favorite. And you know why he married all of us? Not because of the children. He said he just enjoyed seeing two women fighting over him.
1: Okay. Wow. It sounds like it must have been such a complex household.
0: It's like a history. So it's like working for master, not for love.
1: Yes.
0: For master and...
1: Yeah.
0: When the man is not around, we are friendly. I train them how to do adire. These adire embroidery, I train them.
1: So you are sharing skills?
0: Yes.
1: With
0: immediately I start traveling. I now say, let me teach you this work. Because if this work can carry me to abroad, so each one of us are now making little money. Not only me putting money down. Because when he wants to marry, he will staff us. So we have to submit.
1: So in effect, when you were teaching the other wives these skills, you were equipping them to be able to become financially independent.
0: Yes, through their own hand, instead of fighting ourselves. Because when I get to America, I see all these women. I say, how many wives did your husband marry? He will say, only me. And I said, there is a country where you can have one man to yourself. They said, take me there.
1: Was that a shock for you? You know, because you were in a polygamous relationship.
0: Yes.
1: And then you go to a completely different country.
0: Yes.
1: And that's not the norm at all.
0: No.
1: What did you think?
0: I said, what make you have a man to yourself? They said, I have my job. I save money and I buy my own something. And my husband has to respect me.
1: I want to know a little bit more about America, because you said that you had the opportunity to go to America in 1974 as part of a group of Nigerian artists that went to go and...
0: African
1: artists
0: to
1: that...
0: To teach
1: traditional art and techniques, right?
0: Yes, to the African America. So they can know what their own roots here are doing.
1: Mm-hmm.
0: That their root is from Africa.
1: So, you know, being in America...
0: Mm.
1: Was that experience transformative for you? Did it change the way that you saw things?
0: Yes, then I see the woman liberation. When I come back, I went to the garage to carry 20 girls in the motor park. And I trained them after I trained some of my co-wife. So they now use police to be arresting me that I'm practicing American feminist.
1: By this time, Mamineke had traveled abroad several times. She was earning her own money from her creations and training other women, including her co-wives, in craft, equipping them with skills that could bring financial stability. Once a line without teeth, Mamineke drew strength again after realizing her knowledge could be life-changing. And being labeled an American feminist wasn't about to stop her.
0: I said, when you make this money, don't give it to your husband. Divide it into three. Show him one. One will be for your rainy day. When you are sick, you will be able to look after yourself, and one for your work.
1: Mm-hmm.
0: So one will be for your family.
1: You wanted them to be lions with teeth.
0: Yes, to the...
1: with the teeth.
0: So some of the women now tell their husband that, Mama Nika said, I shouldn't give my money to you.
1: But also as well, whilst you were out there, you also found out about the concept of a gallery, right?
0: Yes. When we get to America, our teaching is for 6 weeks. When they took us to galleries, a museum, and workshop, then I started to see work on the wall, well framed. I know I have no money to frame, but I used nail to knock the work. When I come back, I knock it on the wall.
1: You just nailed it to the wall.
0: There is a small town in Ohio called Shaker Heights. So I went there to learn how to run gallery with a gallery owner. I was there for 2 months. I said, now I learn how to run gallery properly. But a lot of the artists, they are selfish. They don't want to see other artists work in their studio because they want to sell only their own.
1: Okay.
0: So I take that back to put different voices. That is my daughter. Maybe you can talk to her too. Daughter is from my number two husband.
1: Okay.
0: I married to a white man. I go to my village. I said, Nike has bring something new again. Number two, new thing. What is the new thing? The white man, thy holy son. My life is a story. I have two daughters for him. My first marriage, I have four. One died. This is the BBC.
2: Hi, how are you? Nice to meet you. My name is Aino Davis. I'm the founder of Olori Art, which is a creative art space.
3: And you are the daughter of
2: Mamanike? Yes, I'm the daughter of Mamanike, the third daughter, but number five amongst the children.
3: You definitely followed suit of your mum into the art world.
2: Yes, definitely. Her ethos in life is to just do it. Just do something. If you're thinking about it, just do it. And start small. Don't try and do something big and grand. You know, test things out. So her first ever gallery was in her bedroom. And she would lay out the artwork on the bed and on the floor so that people could visit. And then from there, in 1986, when she actually had the money, she opened her first actual space.
3: And what do you know about that first gallery? What sort of things would be put in there?
2: It featured different types of artists that were predominantly from Oshobo. And they were all from the Oshobo School of Art. Mm-hmm. My mum wasn't part of the Oshobo School of Art because they only wanted to really train men.
3: Okay.
2: So she was excluded from that, although she was friends with the people who were doing it.
3: Okay.
2: They taught them bead on board, oil pastel, pen and ink, different mediums. All of those mediums which she has experimented with today. So you see the influence from the Oshobo School of Art, even though she wasn't actually in it.
3: Part of it, okay.
2: And why that Oshobo School of Art was so interesting and different back then is because they were getting paid to learn. That concept of like an internship, like an apprentice, wasn't something that was happening in Nigeria. You would pay to learn, right? Whereas they were getting paid to learn. So the artists were being given money to produce. And then when they sell, they also get money. So for her, it was like, wow, how come they can get so much just from doing the things that she's even doing naturally?
3: Yeah.
2: But, you know, I think part of not having things come easy to you makes you work harder. And that she definitely did.
3: And can I ask, there's probably about a million and one things that you've seen your mum create. We have been around and my mind is blown. At every single piece, it's going to be really difficult.
2: Oh, don't ask me my favorite piece. I can't choose my favorite piece, but what I would say is that my favorite work of hers are her old textiles. And it's because the use of colors, the natural dyes, you can see the time it takes. You just don't see it anymore. Nobody has that kind of patience or that creativity. The figures that she would use were so abstract, and they were telling, you know, Yoruba mythology a lot of times. It's something that I haven't been exposed to other than through her.
3: Yeah.
2: I've looked for similar works and I haven't been able to find it apart from hers. So I think her old textiles from the 1970s and 80s are my favorite.
3: When you think about, you know, lineage, like your mum preserving history, and now you're essentially kind of going to be taking out mantle. How do you reflect on that?
2: You know, she has very big shoes to fill, which is why I'm never going to even try and fill them, right? I have different shoes that she has comfortably helped me create. She lived a life of hardship so that her children didn't have to. She was only educated to primary level 6, and she made sure that all of us had education, formal education.
3: Primary level 6, how old is that, roughly?
2: 10.
3: About 10 years old, okay.
2: Yeah. She didn't get to go to secondary school. So for me, I've got 2 master's degrees. For her, that's like, oh my God, like, how? Look at my daughter, she's got 2 master's degrees. But I'm like, mummy, you've got a PhD. In fact, you've got several PhDs from universities in the US, from South Africa, everywhere. Mm-hmm. But because she didn't formally study for those PhDs, they're honorary PhDs.
3: Yes.
2: She doesn't give herself the credit. And I'm like, that is way more valuable because people are valuing your knowledge and expertise that is self-taught.
3: Yes.
2: Do you understand? And she taught for Harvard. Mm-hmm. She's taught for all these amazing universities, the top in the world. People are learning from her. But because of that lack of formal education, she still doesn't value it in the same way. Mm-hmm. But what was very important to her is that all of her children learned a trade. Mm-hmm. So for me, my own was textiles.
3: Yes. Thank you so much. That's brilliant.
2: Thank you. Thank you, guys.
4: Welcome to my studio. So I cover my bill because people normally come and they steal some. So because of that, that is what makes me cover. And I'm not, when I finish work, I cover it.
5: And this workshop is your bead workshop, isn't
4: it's
5: it?
4: It's my smaller bead work. Smaller work is what I do here. So then after I prepare my plywood, then I glue. These are bottles that I broke. Bottles, see them? I ground bottle and sand. I'm not selling it. I just leave it for people to see that my beginning, when I have nothing, I glue everything on it. Anyone I use, I glue it on it. And this is about Holy Mary, Mother of Jesus. I glue it to the work just to show what I want to tell the story about. All these are beads. This bead is two color. It's two color. Some people will call it chevron, but in Nigeria we call it otuifa. So it's made special for me. So I can use it to do my big work. And this cannot even do half of my work because I use up to 50 kilos on one work. I want to thank the BBC for coming to my studio. Thank you for coming. Without the media, nobody will know what we are doing. Thank you for coming.
1: Thank you so much for having us, Mamenike. It's been a real pleasure.
4: Thank you.
1: It's been an extraordinary day here at the Mamenike Gallery in Lagos, Nigeria. I want to say a massive thank you to the extraordinary Mamenike and her daughter, Honoria, and everyone at the gallery, including those incredible talking drummers. You've been listening to Outlook from the BBC World Service. My name is Tommy Dixon.
6: 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Whilst I'm traveling around Lagos and meeting our guests this week, I'd love to know your thoughts on their stories. You can drop me a message about our Queen of Adire, Mamenike, on our email, outlook@bbc.com, or WhatsApp us on +44 330 678 2707. And make sure to join Outlook in Lagos, Nigeria tomorrow to hear the extraordinary life story of musician and record producer Cobhams Asuko. Cobhams was born blind and at one point destined to become a human rights lawyer. So how did he become one of the biggest names in the Nigerian music industry? Find out about his melodic switch tomorrow at the same time. All around, there are angels all around. There are angels all around. I'm Tommy Dixon. Today's producer was Julian Siddle, and I'll see you then.
7: Donald Trump has been working to get psychedelics fast-tracked into American health policy.
8: Today I'm pleased to announce historic reforms to dramatically accelerate access to new medical research and treatments based on psychedelic drugs.
7: There is one drug in particular that stands out. It's called Ibogaine, and it's mostly used ceremonially in Central Africa.
8: Ibogaine, because it's so important, and experienced an 80 to 90% reduction in symptoms of depression and anxiety within 1 month. Can I have some, please? I'll take some.
7: But apparently, it came to Trump's attention after he got a text message about it from the podcast host Joe Rogan. Within a week, the president had signed an order promising new funding to research it and to give it priority review. Psychedelic drugs are banned in the US in the vast majority of circumstances. So why is the president greenlighting them for research? And what do we know about these drugs and their medical use? I'm Hannah, and this is What in the World from the BBC World Service. We're going to find out more about that now from Bernd Busman, who is our BBC reporter in Washington. Hi.
9: Hello. Thank you for having me.
7: It's really great to speak to you. So this is a really interesting story, right? Donald Trump is famously teetotal.
10: I can honestly say I never had a beer in my life.
7: His party historically has also been very anti-drug. So how have we got here?
9: Well, it's true. For much of U.S. history, psychedelic drugs were really kind of seen as something in the counterculture. I think most people will kind of identify it with the hippie movement or the Vietnam protest movement of the 1960s. And it's not something that was generally regarded as having any sort of medicinal benefit. It was seen as kind of a recreational drug. And over time, we started to see that kind of shift. We started seeing, you know, research in the 60s and 70s. And I think where we really started to see the shift was in the early 2000s, and the through line was military veterans, particularly people coming back from the wars in Iraq and Afghanistan, many of whom were suffering from post-traumatic stress, many of whom had traumatic brain injuries, which were altering how they behaved. And then several of the more prominent ones got into politics. One of them, for example, his name is Morgan Luttrell. He was a Navy SEAL, and he became a congressman representing Texas, and he's spoken quite openly about using one of these drugs, Ibogaine, at a clinic in Mexico, and he credited it with transforming his whole life and even saving his marriage. But this is all quite recent, in the last 25 years, I would say.
7: So these executive orders aim to speed up research and psychedelic-based treatments just for a limited group of people who are suffering from things like PTSD, depression, addiction. And the government has committed $50 million US dollars for research into Ibogaine, which has got the potential to treat opioid addictions, for example. So Bernd, tell us a bit about where that comes from.
9: Well, Ibogaine comes from a plant called the Iboga plant, which is kind of it's a shrub, essentially, that's native to parts of Central and West Africa. And the psychoactive part, the part that actually has an effect on people, is in its roots. Now, in Gabon, in West Africa, it really kind of an important part of the Bwiti religion, which is practiced among some of the ethnic groups in the country. And it's used for initiation ceremonies. Now, these aren't short ceremonies at all. They're often kind of very, very intense, multi-day hallucinatory experiences that people that use this substance believe connects them with ancestors and broadly the spirit world. And that's something that's been the case in that part of the world for hundreds of years. And it wasn't really until the 1960s or so that we began to see kind of Western interest in this substance and what it can do.
7: And I want to bring in Yann Guignon now, who is a researcher into the Iboga plant in Gabon, and he works for a charity that tries to protect cultural heritage there. And he told us a bit more about how people in Gabon are reacting to this executive order. So let's hear what he has to say.
11: For many Gabonese people, it was a real psychological shock. A few months earlier, the United States was still restricting travel access for Gabonese citizens. And suddenly, the same global power was showing strategic interest in what many Gabonese consider to be the country's most sacred spiritual and cultural heritage. The reaction in Gabon has therefore been a mixture of pride and deep concern. Pride because many people feel the world is finally recognizing the value of the plant, but they also fear of seeing this heritage appropriated without genuine respect for the community that have protected it for generations.
7: Bernd, back to you. Tell me a bit more about Ibogaine, what the effects are and how it might be useful medically.
9: Well, it's very intense. The experience of taking Ibogaine itself often lasts up to 36 hours over several different kind of phases. People who have done it report, for example, watching scenes from their childhood in the third person, but with a kind of emotional clarity that lets them process things and kind of very, very intense periods of introspection. Now, researchers say that it's most promising for those addicted to substances, particularly opioids like heroin. And, you know, rather than manage withdrawal symptoms, which is something other substances that are much more common in the Western world do, it dramatically reduces or eliminates the cravings after just a single dose. It's been described as kind of a mental reset for people suffering from addiction to heroin or other substances. There's also a lot of research that shows it has a big very significant impact on the symptoms of post-traumatic stress or traumatic brain injury. Now, that's, as I mentioned, that's something that many veterans came back from Iraq and Afghanistan with, and traumatic brain injury in particular is seen as kind of the signature injury of those wars.
7: And I read there are some quite serious risks associated with it too.
9: There is, and it's certainly not something that it can be taken lightly. Deaths really have occurred in when this is done in an unsupervised setting. The primary physical risk is cardiac. It can cause heart arrhythmias that can be very, very dangerous. There's also a seizure risk. So now we're seeing more reputable clinics that have done this. Some of those clinics in Mexico, for example, they require cardiac monitoring, EKGs, blood work to be done. And you know, past the physical part, the experience is itself quite mentally intense. There's almost everyone that does it reports intense nausea, feelings of fear or dread. But it's most often framed as something that's very, very unpleasant, but it works. I've heard it compared to surgery more than once.
7: That's really interesting. So these two executive orders have now been signed. What does the pathway look like from here?
9: Well, certainly in the short term, it means that the government and medical institutions are more free to actually conduct research and experiments into these substances. Also, in those cases that I mentioned of people having been deemed someone who needs it or who has a right to try it, that's actually called the right to try policy, they'll certainly be able to at least try it and then, you know, deliver feedback and also do it in a clinical setting. I think much of the issue now is that for veterans, for example, many of whom have done this, they've had to leave the United States to do it. Most often in Mexico, in Tijuana, there's several very well-known clinics. They haven't been able to do that in the United States, and I think that's something that these executive orders begin to change. Further down the line, we could see kind of a more gradual loosening of regulations over, particularly over psilocybin mushrooms, kind of similar to the beginning of what we saw in the U.S. several decades ago, in which marijuana and cannabis products went from being illegal to kind of in a gray area to eventually in many states legal. And then in the long term, we might see an industry of psychedelics in the United States, similar to the way we now see an industry of cannabis in the United States.
7: Bernd, thanks so much for joining us.
9: Of course. Thank you for having me.
7: There's so much research emerging on this, and it's a really fascinating topic. So if you have got any thoughts on it, you can share them with us on YouTube, on the BBC World Service YouTube channel. We're on Instagram at BBC What in the World. And if you want to send us a voice note or a message on WhatsApp, we are on +44 330 123 3226. And if you didn't get that, it's in our show notes. For now, I'm Hannah. This is What in the World from the BBC World Service, and we'll see you soon.
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17: Welcome to the newsroom. I'm Charlotte Gallagher. The US launches airstrikes on Iran. We ask, where does this leave the supposed ceasefire and any possible peace deal between the two countries? Will the internet finally be restored in Iran after months of a digital blackout? How climate whiplash is hitting more of us?
18: What it means really is that our climate is becoming more volatile. So when we are seeing these swings between different weather patterns, they are just becoming more violent, more energetic.
17: And they were billed as the Olympics on steroids. But what were the enhanced games like?
19: I think it was everything that you would expect from a Las Vegas spectacle. It felt like a sporting event / rock concert / launching pad for all sorts of performance-enhancing drugs.
17: That's all to come in the next 30 minutes. First, there's a news bulletin.
20: BBC News with Neil Nunes. Residents of Beirut's southern suburbs have been fleeing their homes after Israel's Prime Minister Benjamin Netanyahu said his country was again at war with Hezbollah and launched a wave of airstrikes across Lebanon. Footage posted on social media showed long lines of vehicles as people preempted expected Israeli attacks on the Hezbollah stronghold. Emir Nader is in Jerusalem.
21: Israel was already heavily hitting Lebanon, but its attacks were mostly confined to the south of the country. Now Prime Minister Benjamin Netanyahu's orders to intensify striking Hezbollah, and this comes as the ongoing US-Iran ceasefire negotiations continuing, and Iran insists that it should include a ceasefire on all fronts, which is something that the Israeli government is against, saying that it wants to continue its attacks against Hezbollah and that the armed group should be dismantled and disarmed.
20: U.S. forces in the Middle East say they've attacked missile launch sites in southern Iran as well as boats attempting to lay mines. Iran said it had downed what it called a hostile stealth drone. Here's our North America correspondent David Willis.
22: The U.S. has attacked missile sites in southern Iran. According to U.S. Central Command, a statement from them says that U.S. forces conducted self-defense strikes in southern Iran today to protect our troops from threats posed by Iranian forces. The list is the target, but doesn't give any details of the attacks. And that statement concludes, U.S. Central Command continues to defend our forces while using restraint during the ongoing ceasefire.
20: President Masoud Pezeshkian of Iran has ordered the restoration of global internet access nearly 90 days after it was cut off at the start of the U.S.-Israeli war on the country. State media say this will happen on Tuesday. An investigation by a leading rights group has found evidence the United Arab Emirates has been involved in recruiting Colombian mercenaries to fight in the Sudan war. Human Rights Watch says an Abu Dhabi-based security company organized flights and training before covertly transporting the fighters to help the Sudanese paramilitary rapid support forces. Here's Thomas Mukwana.
23: The Colombian mercenaries are said to have been transported to the front lines in the Darfur region through Abu Dhabi, where the report says they received training at military bases. According to Human Rights Watch, the military contractors assisted the paramilitary rapid support forces in its onslaught against the city of El Fasher in late 2025, where the UN Human Rights Agency says more than 6,000 people were killed. Human Rights Watch also found that weapons belonging to the UAE stockpiles were deployed in the war, which has displaced nearly 13 million people in Sudan.
20: World News from the BBC. An uprising at a prison in western Venezuela has continued into Monday despite the jail's director being fired. Hundreds of inmates took over the prison in Barinas at the weekend, burning mattresses and bedsheets in protest against poor conditions, overcrowding, and what they say is violence, including torture by guards. A group of seven women and 12 children linked to Islamic State group fighters are heading to Australia, having spent years in Syria. The so-called IS brides are making the journey after being freed from the Al-Roj camp in the northeast of the country. The Italian luxury sports car maker Ferrari has unveiled its first ever fully electric vehicle. The four-door Luce is the first model the company has ever produced with five seats and will be priced at $640,000. One of the all-time greats of American jazz, the saxophonist Sonny Rollins, has died. He was 95. Over his long career, Rollins became famed for experimenting and improvisation, earning him a Grammy Lifetime Achievement Award and a National Medal of the Arts. Grant Farrett reports.
24: Sonny Rollins began playing the saxophone as a schoolboy growing up in Harlem in New York. Success came quickly, and he was soon performing alongside jazz greats such as Miles Davis. But early in his career in the 1950s, Rollins developed a heroin habit and spent time in jail. After emerging from rehab, he produced one of the most acclaimed of his 60 albums, Saxophone Colossus. His career spanned another five decades. Rollins continued to experiment and improvise. Looking back, he said he'd always been his own man.
20: BBC World News.
17: Hello, you're listening to The Newsroom with me, Charlotte Gallagher. As Washington and Tehran claim they're inching closer to a peace deal, US forces say they've launched airstrikes on Iranian targets. It comes despite a supposed ceasefire between the two sides. Iran has not responded yet. I asked our North America correspondent, David Willis, what we know so far.
22: Well, Charlotte, the US has attacked missile sites in southern Iran and boats trying to lay mines, according to US Central Command. A statement from them says that US forces conducted self-defense strikes in southern Iran today to protect our troops from threats posed by Iranian forces. The list is the target, but doesn't give any details of the attacks. And that statement concludes, US Central Command continues to defend our forces while using restraint during the ongoing ceasefire. Well, there are reports, unconfirmed reports, of explosions near Bandar Abbas, which is a key Iranian airbase near the Strait of Hormuz. Precisely what impact, if any, these strikes will have on that fragile ceasefire, it's been in place for more than 6 weeks, of course, since the 8th of April, isn't entirely clear. Throughout that ceasefire, Iran has maintained control over shipping through the Strait of Hormuz, and the US Navy has been blockading Iran's ports. Now, President Trump wrote earlier in the day that a deal with Iran would either be great and meaningful, as he put it, or there would be no deal at all.
17: Has this come as a surprise to people, given that 24 hours ago we were saying it looked like a deal was getting there almost?
22: Well, you're absolutely right. The US Secretary of State, Marco Rubio, suggested earlier that a deal could be reached within a day, as he put it, although that was swiftly rebuffed by a spokesman for Iran's foreign ministry, who said that whilst progress had been made in talks between the two sides, no such agreement was imminent. Now, they are thought to be discussing, delegates from Iran and the United States, a memorandum of understanding, which would involve a 60-day ceasefire extension, the reopening of the Strait of Hormuz, and further negotiations on Iran's nuclear program. That, of course, is not a final settlement. It leaves some of the thorniest issues still to be resolved, including the future of Iran's nuclear enrichment program, which this whole conflict was all about in the first place, or supposed to be. The Trump administration almost seems to me to be willing a conclusion to this crisis. President Trump has made very little secret of his impatience, his desire to achieve a solution to this crisis with the, of course, midterm elections coming up less than 6 months away.
17: That was David Willis. Meanwhile, Iranians are facing one of the longest-running national internet shutdowns in history. People there have been in digital darkness most of this year, first during a brutal government crackdown on protests that shook the country, and then as the US and Israel went to war with Iran. Before the latest US strikes, President Masoud Pezeshkian announced the internet blackout would end, with state media saying access could be restored in the coming hours. But BBC Persian Bahman Kalbasi told me people are skeptical.
0: The regime is intent on much more stringent control on the internet, and it has taken major steps to make internet as something of a privilege, available to the few, available to those loyal to the regime, available to businesses that are close to the regime, or even students and professors who would have to go through regime channels. Are they suddenly prepared to give all that up? It very much remains to be seen. It's very hard to judge. There is a clear attempt by a lot of, especially the most hardline elements of the regime, to say internet is not necessary for everyone. They have actually come out and said it publicly. So is the president overriding all of that, given that he's not a major player in the IRGC, the Revolutionary Guards are the ones who make these calls? that is a question that I will believe it when I see it.
17: Because there have been times during this particular conflict where the president has come out and said something and then he's been contradicted by the Revolutionary Guards.
0: Throughout his entire tenure, that has been the case. And more so, obviously, since the war began and the power shifted even more than before to the hands of the generals. There's the reality, of course, that the economic impact of this internet shutdown is extremely grave. A lot of businesses are basically dying. And many young people who depend on internet connectivity can't do their basic work. So those pressures are boiling up. But is it enough, or has it been enough for the entire government to recalculate and decide to not go forward with their plans of creating a North Korea-style internet system? That really is the question right now. A lot of people are very skeptical of these announcements until they see real connectivity.
17: And I imagine that even if the internet is restored, a lot of websites presumably are blocked. It's not totally free access.
0: I mean, even before the war, internet in Iran was very much restricted, and many people accessed what they wanted to see or hear or listen to via VPNs. So that is the state of life in Iran, has been for decades. But since the war, even that has gotten very, very difficult. Many of the VPNs don't work. People go through incredible hoops just to get connected to WhatsApp for a few minutes. So it is as if you create a mass digital jail and put 90 million people in it.
17: Bakhman Kalbasi from BBC Persian. There have been more cross-border strikes between Israel and Hezbollah in Lebanon. A ceasefire between the governments has largely been ignored as both sides exchange fire on a near daily basis. Ahead of the latest barrage, Israel's Prime Minister Benjamin Netanyahu said he wanted to crush the Iranian-backed group.
1: We are in a war with Hezbollah. Only in recent weeks, our heroic fighters have eliminated more than 600 terrorists. I want you to know this, more than 600 terrorists. But we are not taking our foot off the pedal. On the contrary, I said to press on the pedal even more. We will hit them.
17: Lebanese officials say more than 400 people have been killed in Israeli strikes since the ceasefire began last month. Israel says 10 soldiers have been killed. Here's our Middle East correspondent, Lucy Williamson.
2: Any pretense of a genuine ceasefire in Lebanon disappeared tonight with that statement by the Israeli Prime Minister. Benjamin Netanyahu said, "We are at war with Hezbollah," he said, and he talked about the need to increase strikes and deal them a crushing blow. Now, the conflict between Israel and Hezbollah, as you say, has continued through the 5 or 6 weeks that the ceasefire there has been in place. But I think people across Lebanon tonight will be wondering what this new announcement means. And certainly the Israeli military tonight said it had carried out more than 70 strikes across the country, including in areas such as the Bekaa Valley in the east, also in Tyre. I think what's interesting tonight to look at is US officials appear to be briefing support for Israel's right to attack Hezbollah. They've been talking about how Hezbollah has repeatedly resisted requests to stop firing at Israel. And Israel, the US officials said, will never be expected to passively absorb attacks. So I think all of that does point to some very delicate timing. The US is currently negotiating the terms of a potential ceasefire deal with Iran, and any Israeli escalation in Lebanon could certainly complicate those negotiations. But it could also signal that Israel has been given a window to press ahead in Lebanon and that it may shortly find itself under pressure to limit its attacks.
17: That was Lucy Williamson. Now to a new one-and-done treatment for cholesterol that could be a game-changer when it comes to lowering the risk of heart attacks and strokes. Early trial results from teams of researchers in the UK, Canada and New Zealand suggest one round of a new gene-editing therapy could lower cholesterol by almost two-thirds permanently. Our health correspondent, Sophie Hutchinson, was given access to trial participants.
3: Jeanette had dangerously high cholesterol. She's almost 68, the age her father died from a stroke.
4: One of the doctors once told me that I was a walking time bomb.
3: But she's been given a new gene editing therapy called VERV-102, and now her cholesterol levels have halved.
4: It's totally changed my life. I feel like I'm a new person. I really feel that it's worked, and I am so, so pleased that I had it done.
3: She's one of just 35 patients to take part in what's being described as a groundbreaking trial. The BBC was given exclusive access to patients. They either had inherited high cholesterol or a heart attack at a young age. All continued their regular medication, but in addition were given an infusion of a new gene editing therapy. The results published in the New England Journal of Medicine show their levels of bad cholesterol reduced by up to 62% and continued to remain low a year on. Professor Riaz Patel, who works at the UK's largest cardiac centre, supplied a third of the patients. He says what's exciting is people may only need to have one infusion in a lifetime.
5: First of all, it's safe. It really does work. And the science behind it is truly science fiction-like. And the excitement really in the field is that this will change the paradigm by which we treat a chronic problem like cholesterol. I do think that this is the future, and at some point we'll look back and say, did we really need to take pills to suppress cholesterol, for example?
3: So how does it work? It's the liver's job to clear bad cholesterol from the blood to stop it clogging up vessels. But a protein called PCSK9 can get in the way and stop that process working properly. The new medicine edits that protein's gene and switches it off, which allows the liver to keep clearing out bad cholesterol. It is early days for this trial. Future phases will include hundreds, if not thousands, of participants. Nevertheless, these results have triggered genuine excitement about the prospect that for the first time, a gene editing medicine may allow us to prevent heart disease, the world's commonest killer.
6: Sophie Hutchinson, and you're listening to The Newsroom. An investigation by Human Rights Watch has unearthed more evidence that the United Arab Emirates supported Colombian mercenaries in Sudan's civil war. The soldiers were said to have been deployed alongside members of the Rapid Support Forces, one of the key paramilitary groups in the country. Crucially, there are suggestions they may have been involved in some of the atrocities committed during the fall of El Fasher. Thomas Makwana has the details.
23: The Colombian mercenaries are said to have been transported to the front lines in the Darfur region through Abu Dhabi, where the report says they received training at military bases. According to Human Rights Watch, the military contractors assisted the paramilitary Rapid Support Forces in its onslaught against the city of El Fasher in late 2025, where the UN Human Rights Agency says more than 6,000 people were killed. Human Rights Watch also found that weapons belonging to the UAE stockpiles were deployed in the war, which has displaced nearly 13 million people in Sudan. Although the mercenaries were not accused of participating in executions, they're said to have provided technical expertise on artillery, drone, and vehicle operations. The UAE has consistently denied any involvement in the Sudan war. In a statement, the country told the BBC in response to the investigation that it did not permit its territory to be used for the recruitment, training, financing, or transit of foreign fighters to any conflict, including Sudan.
6: Thomas Makwana. The enhanced games have taken place in Las Vegas, essentially the Olympics on steroids. The athletes competing were all allowed to take performance-enhancing substances, and huge cash prizes were on offer for the winners. Ross Tucker is a sports scientist. We asked him what he thought about the event.
8: Well, I thought it confirmed what we'd been discussing around it in the months leading up to it, which is really the entire thing was an advertisement. It was a platform for an anti-aging drugs campaign. It seemed like a thinly veiled attempt on the part of its backers to use elite athletes to promote the idea that healthy, otherwise healthy people, but older people should use drugs for off-label use. That's really what it boiled down to, the enhanced games. They spoke about transparency and they spoke about redefining sport. I don't think any of that happened. It was never really the intention.
6: Our correspondent, Shaima Khalil, was at the games.
19: I think it was everything that you would expect from a Las Vegas spectacle. It felt like a sporting event slash rock concert slash, as your previous guest was saying, this big launching pad for all sorts of performance-enhancing drugs sold to the general public, not just to elite sports. There was booming music, flashing lights, there was a concert in the end, and of course there were the competitions in swimming, in track, in weightlifting, and there were many athletes, former Olympians, that got another shot at their sport after retiring. Many walked away with big money. There was one world record that was broken, and that was Christian Golomayev, the Greek swimmer. He walked away with $1 million. What's important, of course, to say is that this world record will be recognized only in the enhanced games, because the games themselves have been dismissed and condemned by world bodies, including World Aquatics and World Athletics.
6: And I was listening to one of your interviews yesterday, Shaima, with a British sprinter who said a lot of people were giving him a bit of a side eye for competing in the enhanced games.
19: Yes.
6: How's it being seen by the wider sports community?
19: I think it's been widely dismissed. If you speak, for example, to the World Anti-Doping Agency, the U.S. Anti-Doping Agency, whose CEO I spoke to, Travis Tygart, World Aquatics, World Athletics, they all see this as an affront to fair play. They also see that this is a dangerous precedent because the health implications, the long-term health implications, they say, are dangerous. And also the fact that it's open to the wider public. The other thing, of course, that they say is that at the heart of this are the banned substances, performance enhancement drugs. It's something that these world governing bodies of elite sport have spent decades trying to fight. And they include something things like testosterone, you know, anabolic steroids, hormones, human growth hormones, stimulants, blood boosters. And these are the things that are banned under these competitions. What the organizers say is that this has existed for years in elite sport, and they're bringing out in the open. I think it's important to say that, again, this is also a business. They're selling this to the general public, and it is widely considered, this event, to be a launchpad for their big business.
6: Shaima Khalil. One of the all-time greats of American jazz, the saxophone player Sonny Rollins, has died. He was 95. He came to define a type of jazz known as hard bop, a stripped-back version of the genre. Grant Ferrett looks back at his life.
24: Sonny Rollins began playing the saxophone as a schoolboy, growing up immersed in the vibrant black music scene in Harlem in New York. He described endless practicing in his bedroom as heaven. Success came quickly, and he was soon performing alongside jazz greats such as Thelonious Monk, Charlie Parker, and Miles Davis. But in the early 1950s, his career almost ended before it began, with a spell in jail charged with armed robbery. He also developed a heroin habit. After emerging from rehab, Sonny Rollins produced one of the most acclaimed of his 60 albums, Saxophone Colossus. Never content to stick with one style or follow the crowd, in the late 1950s, Rollins took the first of a number of sabbaticals from paid public performance. For 2 years, he chose to practice most days on a New York bridge. He returned revitalized. In a career that spanned another 5 decades, Rollins continued to experiment and embarked on extensive, well-paid tours. He gave a memorable concert days after being evacuated from his New York home in the wake of the 9/11 attack on the Twin Towers. Looking back on his career, he said he'd always been his own man.
6: Grant Ferrett, looking back at the life of the saxophone player Sonny Rollins, who's died at the age of 95. Finally, 9 years ago, one of the most remote communities in one of Africa's poorest economies, Sierra Leone, received an unexpected windfall. Villagers found one of the biggest rough diamonds. Ed Butler was there after the discovery and has just returned.
7: This was the scene on the day in early 2018 that Koyadu, learnt its so-called peace diamond had sold at auction for some $6.5 million.
9: We be feed joy, now we act.
7: Komba John Bull was the 15-year-old boy who discovered the stone in a local open-cast pit.
10: At that moment, at that time, I was happy.
7: Komba and other diggers each received over $100,000 for their find. He recalls now how he used the money to try to emigrate to Canada.
10: Even till when a young boy,
11: we were spending a lot of money on feeding. We were also going out to bars and enjoying ourselves. Looking back, I think that I could have done better.
7: The Canadian visa was rejected. Komba now works as a welder. But for the wider community in Koriadu, it's perhaps a different story. Pastor Emmanuel Momo, the owner of the pit where the diamond was found, he did a deal with the government. In return for him declaring it to them, they would provide the village with much-needed development.
13: A school, a clinic, water, and a road.
25: Yes.
7: So, did that happen?
26: We want to make the future bright for the people. With education, they can change this community.
7: That's Abubakar Amara, the head teacher at the large new primary school he now runs in the village. With multiple classrooms and solar power, it does feel like a world away from the husk of a building that I saw 9 years ago. A shiny zinc roof on the new maternity clinic also speaks of progress. The village midwife, Judith Sia Lamine, tells me that some 6% of expectant mothers used to die on the roads trying to reach the main hospital in town. They haven't had a single maternal death since the clinic was built. Pastor Momo is proud of what's been achieved, although he says the government has done the bare minimum.
25: They know that what they promise, they have never met the promise.
7: The Minister of Mines declined to speak to me about this story, but some do defend the government's record. Martin Rappaport is a philanthropist and campaigner whose charitable support helps maintain the Diamond Peace Project now.
27: We were providing rice, and now the government is providing the food for the children, which is an amazing thing. It's created a shift in thinking. And it's showing that resources like diamonds can have a real impact on the local communities. The legacy of the Peace Diamond is, in fact, the people.
6: That was Ed Butler reporting from Sierra Leone. And you've been listening to The Newsroom from the BBC World Service with me, Charlotte Gallagher. A reminder of the main news. The US says it has attacked missile launch sites in southern Iran and boats attempting to lay mines. Iran claimed it had shot down what it called a hostile stealth drone. A ceasefire between Iran and the US has been in place for more than 6 weeks. Israel and Hezbollah in Lebanon have carried out more cross-border strikes despite a ceasefire for the region. Early trials have raised hopes of a one-and-done treatment for high cholesterol. And one of the all-time greats of American jazz, the saxophone player Sonny Rollins, has died at the age of 95. And there's a news summary coming up next.
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0: There's a rare type of Ebola spreading in Central Africa. It has no vaccine, and it's already suspected to have killed more than 160 people. The WHO has declared a public health emergency of international concern as the numbers continue to rise. What does this deadly outbreak tell us about how prepared or not we are for an international health crisis? Join me, Asma Khalid, in 2 minutes.
6: BBC News with Charlotte Gallagher. Residents of Beirut's southern suburbs have been fleeing their homes after Israel launched airstrikes across Lebanon, saying it was again at war with Hezbollah. The Iran-backed group has continued to target Israeli soldiers occupying the south of the country. US forces say they've attacked missile launch sites in southern Iran and boats attempting to lay mines. Iran says it's downed what it called a hostile stealth drone. The developments come despite diplomatic moves towards a peace deal. Iran's president, Masoud Pezeshkian, has ordered the restoration of global internet access almost 90 days after it was cut at the start of the US-Israel war on the country. An investigation by Human Rights Watch has found evidence that the United Arab Emirates has been involved in recruiting Colombian mercenaries to fight for the paramilitary Rapid Support Forces in the war in Sudan. The RSF has been accused of crimes against humanity. A group of seven women and 12 children linked to Islamic State group fighters are heading to Australia, having spent years in Syria. The so-called IS brides had been held by Kurdish forces. Australia's Home Affairs Minister said they would not receive any government assistance. Ukraine's government says Russian threats to launch large-scale strikes on Kyiv are shameless blackmail. Moscow advised foreign nationals to leave the Ukrainian capital,

0: Ukrainian army. Kyiv said the threats were designed to intimidate foreign diplomats. One of the all-time greats of American jazz, the saxophone player Sonny Rollins, has died at the age of 95. He played alongside other huge names, including Charlie Parker, Thelonious Monk, and John Coltrane. And the Italian luxury sports car maker Ferrari has unveiled its first ever electric car.
1: There's a rare type of Ebola spreading in Central Africa, and there's no vaccine for it. More than 160 people are suspected to have died from the virus. The numbers of cases and deaths have been rising over the past few days. And the World Health Organization has said it expects them to keep rising.
2: I'm deeply concerned about the scale and the speed of the epidemic.
1: People in the Democratic Republic of Congo, the epicenter of this deadly outbreak, are living in fear.
3: We better get them.
4: I'm afraid of bringing the disease home to my family because I spend the whole day transporting people on my motorbike taxi. I'm afraid of dying.
5: This disease is very dangerous. Last time it killed a lot of people. One person infected with Ebola can infect more than five people. We're truly afraid of this disease.
1: And here in the United States, the government is restricting entry for people coming not just from the DRC, but also from Uganda and South Sudan. From the BBC, I'm Asma Khalid in Washington, D.C. And today on The Global Story, how worried should we be about this Ebola crisis? And what does this latest outbreak tell us about how prepared or not we are for a possible global health crisis?
6: I'm James Gallagher, the BBC's health and science correspondent, and I also present Inside Health, BBC Radio 4's specialist health programme.
1: James, we wanted to have you on the show because for the last several days, we've been hearing a lot about Ebola. It has been making headlines here ever since the World Health Organization declared a public health emergency of international concern. After we saw that news from the WHO, we then saw the WHO chief say that he was deeply concerned about the scale and speed of the Ebola epidemic. And I do want to understand how we got here. But first, before we do that even, can you just explain what a public health emergency of international concern actually means?
6: Yeah, I can tell you what it doesn't mean, if that's okay. Because sometimes it's easier to explain that. What it doesn't mean is we're not facing a COVID-style pandemic. So a public health emergency of international concern isn't that. But what it is a scale of a problem that is beyond the scope of one country to deal with on its own. It's going to require multiple countries to come together to solve the problem. And that's what we're dealing with here, an outbreak of Ebola that is already crossing borders. We're seeing cases not just in the Democratic Republic of Congo, but some neighboring countries. I'm sure, sure you'll know there is one American that has symptoms as well.
1: An American doctor, I'd heard, yeah.
6: Yeah. So we're in this situation now where in order to contain the outbreak, it's going to require resources from the world to go into DRC to contain it, but also every country is going to need to be on high alert for any potential spread of the virus too.
1: What exactly is Ebola? It's a disease, a virus that I will say people here are not particularly familiar with.
6: Ebola virus disease is a disease caused by a series of Ebola viruses, and there are six different species of Ebola virus. And when it gets into the body, it starts off with symptoms basically like being hit really suddenly with the flu. So you get things like fatigue, a fever, feelings of exhaustion, a headache, but then it progresses over time. So it's quite common to then start vomiting and to have really bad diarrhea. And then you can get to the territory of having internal organ failure, but also your blood vessels don't cope as well. You start bleeding internally and sometimes externally as well. It's through those bodily fluids that is the major route through which Ebola is transmitted from one person to another person. And it happens in outbreaks like we're seeing now, because normally Ebola viruses infect animals. That's their natural home, their natural reservoir, as it's called in scientific terms.
1: What type of animals?
6: Mostly fruit bats. A fruit bat is just a type of bat, a species of bat or a group of species of bats. And they are the natural host or reservoir of these viruses. The reason
1: and how does
6: it ends
1: spill
6: up in
1: over
6: people,
1: from animals to humans? Yeah.
6: Oh, spillover. You've picked up the correct terminology. Yeah. So these spillover events is what they're known as.

0: And that has to happen when people come into contact with infected animals. Now, that could just be handling a dead animal. It could be part of the bush meat trade. So if you are either handling or preparing bush meat, so some people would eat fruit bats, and you could be either eating them or handling those products. And again, those become moments where there is the potential for that first person to become infected. And once that first person has become infected, they develop Ebola virus disease, and then they have the potential to spread it onto other people. The thing that's kind of quite important to remember in this as well, though, is that you become more infectious over time. You don't really spread Ebola virus disease before you have any symptoms. And in the early stages, the symptoms aren't making it much easier for the virus to spread. But by the time you are being sick, then that is the moment at which it becomes really infectious. So that becomes a danger in hospital environments. So if you think about, by the time you end up in hospital, you're at the peak of how much you're able to spread Ebola virus. But also the risk remains after you have died. So there are many funeral practices that would include families washing the body of a loved one as part of the funeral. And that is also a major moment at which people can end up contracting Ebola as well.
1: And this latest outbreak is taking place in the Democratic Republic of Congo, the DRC, as well as Uganda. Where have Ebola outbreaks traditionally occurred?
0: If we think that there is an animal reservoir, that, you know, these viruses naturally infect animals, then the outbreaks are going to be where those animals are. And that's why we have seen more than a dozen Ebola outbreaks in the Democratic Republic of Congo before. So DRC is a major source of these infections, but they all tend to be in Africa because of that's where these fruit bats live and that's where the virus naturally is.
1: Once the symptoms are onset and somebody has Ebola, what is the risk for fatality?
0: I mean, this is a horrific disease. Let's not shy away from it. This is an absolutely horrific disease. The fatality rates, it varies depending on what species of Ebola it is. So there is a wide range, but it's not uncommon to talk about up to half of people dying once they have contracted Ebola. I mean, like, it is for good reason one of the most feared infections that exist. So there are many things that affect that fatality rate. How good healthcare is in the region will determine what the survival rate is as well. So while you'll have heard a lot in the news about, oh, there's no vaccine for this, there's no specific drug for this, that doesn't mean there's nothing you can do. And if you get that early intervention in really quickly, so if you think of someone who is being sick all the time, is bleeding, then one thing is just getting fluid back into that person, getting adequate nutrition into that person to support their body while they're fighting the virus. If you can get that, you improve the survival rate against Ebola. So if you look across all of the outbreaks, you can see figures sometimes as though it's talking about 25% fatality rates. You see figures up to 90% fatality rates from Ebola. So there is a very broad range. Some of it's down to the virus itself. Some of it is down to how good the healthcare system is where the outbreak's happening.
1: James, you mentioned earlier that there are different strains of the Ebola virus. What's the specific type of virus that we're seeing now in the DRC, and why has it made fighting this all more complicated?
0: Yeah, so this one is called Bundibugyo, and one of the issues is there's only been two outbreaks of this before, one in 2007, one in 2012. So it's not the main form of Ebola that we're used to dealing with. That's something called the Zaire species of Ebola. That's the one that we have the vaccine for. That's the one that we've developed drugs for.
1: Was that the one that in 2014, 2015 time period was particularly deadly?
0: Exactly that. And it's the one that most of the time, if you hear there's an Ebola outbreak, most people's first thought would be, well, is it the Zaire version of Ebola? In this time, it's Bundibugyo.
1: And so the vaccine for that is just not going to be effective, you're saying?
0: There's some debate and discussion about whether it may have some limited protection. So it's what's known as cross protection, whether there is enough similarity between the two species of Ebola so that it might provide some limited protection, but nobody's expecting it to provide the level of protection you get from Zaire.
1: And in addition to the fact that there is no vaccine, is there something about this particular type of the virus that makes it more complicated for public health officials, for health workers?
0: One of the things that has really been challenging at the beginning of this is the fact that most of the tests that would be used to identify Ebola aren't looking for Bundibugyo, they're looking for Zaire. So what was happening at the very beginning of this outbreak is doctors were suspecting that this patient may have Ebola. They did the blood test, but the standard blood test that they have, and it was coming back negative. And that is one of the things that seems to have contributed to what appears superficially to be a quite slow response to Ebola. I mean, there's definitely a lot of cases that have been detected quite quickly once everyone realized an Ebola outbreak was happening. But the suspicion is this has been going on for probably a couple of months, and we still don't actually know how many people have been infected, because everyone's playing very rapid catch-up here.
1: What do we know about how this outbreak began? Can you walk us through where it all first began and then how it spread as we know of thus far?
0: One of the challenges here is that we don't know the very beginning. So logic will tell us that at some point a human being came into contact with an infected animal, and that would have been the very beginning of the outbreak. At the moment, the World Health Organization is estimating, based on the current number of cases, that that probably took place a couple of months ago. But when you start exactly. As it said, there's been quite a long period in which this virus has been able to spread before we've got to the point where we knew there was an outbreak on our hands. So we have to fast forward a little bit to the first moment that we really know, which is April the 24th. And that was a nurse who had fever, vomiting, bleeding, intense malaise, and they died. And the issue with that is, you know, that's not the first case, because it's very unlikely that it's a healthcare worker that has come into direct contact with the infected animal in the first place. Most likely, that is a scenario where somebody has come into the hospital who is ill, and then they have picked up the virus in hospital. So that is the most likely way in which they became infected. The next key date we have is May the 5th.
1: Okay.
0: And that's when the World Health Organization was alerted to a high mortality outbreak. At this point, nobody knows it's Ebola. It's an unknown illness, but there have been enough deaths in DRC to raise alarm bells. We have to accelerate another 10 days, though, because what happened then, that is when the blood samples from suspected patients were sent to Kinshasa and tested in a sophisticated laboratory. And that's when 8 out of those 13 samples tested positive for Bundibugyo Ebola. So that was the moment that this high mortality outbreak could be pinned down to Ebola. That day, 15th of May, outbreak of Ebola was officially declared in the Democratic Republic of Congo, and Uganda was also saying that there is an outbreak. It was on the 16th that the Director General of the World Health Organization declared this a public health emergency of international concern.
1: Once they did that, did it expedite resources and attention to figuring out what to do with the virus? What does that mean?
0: I think at that point, it will kick off all of those plans around how do you contain an Ebola outbreak, of which the tools are fairly simple and obvious. You have to find everybody who's infected. You have to find everybody that those infected people have come into contact with. You try to isolate those before they themselves become infectious and spread it onto another person. So that's how you try to squeeze the outbreak. In order to do that, you need a huge amount of facilities. It takes a lot of time and effort to do that degree of what's known as contact tracing, but also on that day, they had 246 suspected cases and already 80 deaths. So that is already a substantial job of contact tracing, but also caring for those infected people. Because if you just care for somebody who has Ebola on a standard hospital ward, that is going to spread to the staff there and to other patients in that hospital. So it often requires specialist facilities, and you can build these. They can be like pop-up facilities, but you really need to treat people in isolation. And the doctors and the nurses and the healthcare workers there need high standard personal protective equipment in order to not get infected themselves.
1: Mm-hmm. There is, I know, an ongoing conflict in the DRC. In fact, it's one that we've heard President Trump announced that he had solved, as many of the peace deals he says that he has resolved. Nonetheless, it is an ongoing conflict. And how is that factoring into this epidemic?
0: It makes it a really challenging issue for a number of reasons. You're not just dealing with the government of the Democratic Republic of Congo. You're also dealing with the militia groups on the ground that control areas where the Ebola outbreak is currently taking place. I mean, there has been a report of a death from Ebola in areas controlled by the M23 militia group. So you're dealing with multiple kind of like authority figures. And also, if you're struggling to find clean water that day, or you are fleeing your home, Ebola is not your number one priority. And that in and of itself makes it challenging in the region to communicate and persuade people of how important it is to stop an outbreak that actually isn't the most important thing in their life that day.
1: The other day, we heard the U.S. Secretary of State Marco Rubio allege that the World Health Organization was, quote, a little late in identifying the deadly Ebola outbreak. And so, James, my question to you is, was the WHO late?
0: I think everybody was late is the honest answer to this. I mean, we're talking about an Ebola outbreak that probably happened a couple of months ago. I mean, you can then the question is who was late and why was anybody late? It's a whole separate chain of events. And the World Health Organization itself would reject the argument that it was late and it acted incredibly quickly once it was made aware, because you are reliant on that intelligence on the ground to flag up that something is happening and needs a response.
1: I mentioned the comments from the American Secretary of State, and it's worth putting this all in the context of some of the changes we've seen here from the Trump administration. You know, our show is about where the world and America meet, and I think it's hard to have this conversation without talking about some of those changes. On President Trump's first day back in the White House, he initiated a move to pull the U.S. out of the World Health Organization. We then saw President Trump work to dismantle USAID, the U.S. Agency for International Development. There have also been cuts to the CDC, the Centers for Disease Control and Prevention. What does all of this mean in this moment in terms of trying to combat the spread of the Ebola virus?
0: This is a really big question. And can I give some context before we go Because some of the narrative already is, well, this wouldn't have happened if it wasn't for the Trump cuts. And I think that is challenging to substantiate, because if you think this is not yet the biggest Ebola outbreak, there have been bigger Ebola outbreaks in DRC itself. We've mentioned the 2014 to 2016 Ebola outbreak in West Africa. So there have been massive Ebola outbreaks in the past that have happened before these cuts happened. On top of that, this is a very specific species of Ebola that has clearly been more challenging to deal with. The Bundibugyo species not coming up positive in test results has clearly blinded the response a little bit in the early stages. You're in a corner of the world where there is vying for control. There's government versus militia groups. You have a population that is highly mobile, that has been displaced from their homes. Hundreds of thousands of people displaced from their homes because of the conflict in the region. So there is a lot going on. These outbreaks happen, and I don't think that the cuts to USAID would have stopped it happening.
1: Yeah, James, I wanted to ask you about that, because we've seen some, at least here in the US press, we've seen some prominent voices in the medical sector who have explicitly linked US aid cuts with the response that we're seeing. I saw, you know, for example, just the other day in the Washington Post, they were reporting that aid groups and health officials say that they lack the staff, the surveillance systems, the emergency supplies to quickly detect infections.
0: And critically, the personal protective equipment to actually deal with an outbreak as well. So this is where now organizations like the International Rescue Committee are coming in. So they would have been recipients of USAID funding in the past. Some of that has come up. They have said funding cuts have left the region dangerously exposed because of those funding cuts. And that is the impact that we're seeing. So I think it is not rocket science to say if there is less money, there is less resource, that would make it harder to deal with an outbreak. So I don't think you can necessarily blame the start on cuts, but the trajectory and what happens next, that will be something people will be arguing over, I think.
1: Well, and terms of what happens next, we have seen the Trump administration push back on the criticism from some in the medical community, the health aid community. We saw a spokesperson for the State Department issue a statement that rejected the idea that the U.S. was in some ways less equipped to handle this all because of cuts to USAID. And the State Department announced that the United States would fund 50 treatment centers in recent days, also said that the U.S. had mobilized $23 million in assistance to the DRC to help contain the outbreak. Are those numbers kind of sufficient with the scope of the virus that you're seeing right now?
0: I think that's an almost impossible question to answer until you can apply a bit of hindsight to it. We're at a point where we don't really even truly understand how many cases there are. And so therefore, it's almost impossible to measure up, well, is the scale of response appropriate to the scale of the problem? We will know the answer to that in the coming weeks when we see whether things are spiraling out of control or if things are rapidly coming under control. And so there's still this massive effort to really understand where the cases are and how many people are affected, kind of like what's the geographic spread of it as well as the sheer total number.
1: Well, I want to ask you about the geographic spread of this virus, because we've been talking about the DRC, and at the point in which we are having this conversation, that's where a lot of this epidemic has centered. But there is certainly a fear that it could spread to other neighboring countries in Africa, possibly beyond Africa. I mean, is that a possibility? The reason I ask that is that we've seen here in the U.S., the CDC has restricted entry for people who have been to Uganda, DRC, South Sudan in the last 21 days. They're using this little used rule known as Title 42 that was, to my knowledge, only ever used before during COVID. And so it has made me wonder, what's the potential spread beyond here? I mean, here in the U.S., we're expecting a solid amount of visitors from different countries with the World Cup. Also, the annual Hajj pilgrimage is underway in Mecca, which I know is always a huge focus of pandemic surveillance and just global health monitoring to ensure that diseases and viruses don't spread. So what is the possibility of geographic spread? Do we have a sense of that?
0: In all honesty, it's probably quite low. You know, there is always the possibility of something happening. But where I draw that conclusion from, and I should say it's not just my conclusion, the World Health Organization say the risk is high in the region, the risk is low globally, is their official take. So I would learn the lesson of what happened to the biggest Ebola outbreak the world has ever seen, the one that took place in West Africa between 2014 and 2016, nearly 30,000 people infected, more than 11,000 people died. And there were only a handful of cases in Europe, in the Americas, and nearly all of those were related to people that had been to the region as healthcare workers. So they were doctors or nurses that had been part of that humanitarian effort to stop the outbreak, often had been repatriated and treated at home. So that is the most likely scenario that we can copy and paste, really, in terms of understanding what the global risk of it is. And it is really worth stressing that the risk is very different in the United States to the risk in a conflict zone in the Democratic Republic of Congo, because there will be multiple specialist facilities throughout the United States that could handle an Ebola case. All doctors would have incredible access to personal protective equipment, and the risk of onward transmission of that virus would not be very high. And the reason that is very different to COVID, COVID, you were infectious before you were even symptomatic sometimes.
1: Exactly, you
0: had that pre-symptomatic ability to spread the virus. Because you don't have that with Ebola, if you have the resources, it's incredibly easy, in theory, in a rich Western country, to stamp it out before it spreads. So that is why I think the risk is genuinely of a pandemic much, much, much lower than it ever was with COVID. These are very different viruses. And I do think sometimes you just have this knee-jerk reaction, don't we? Of, like in a post-COVID world, we saw it with hantavirus, we're seeing it now with Ebola, that we're all asking the question, is it coming here? And I think the answer is no.
1: You just mentioned COVID, and there was a sense that perhaps the world had learned some lessons after the coronavirus pandemic about how to deal with global health emergencies. Is it your sense that we truly have? I realize I'm not trying to even compare these two things, but I'm just talking about the ways in which you deal with global health emergencies?
0: There have been areas of contraction. So, you know, people would look at cuts to CDC and USAID, but also you would look at all the lessons that have been learned from the COVID pandemic. And I could give you one example that would suggest that we are more prepared.
1: Please do, yeah.
0: The University of Oxford team that developed a COVID vaccine, they are using very similar, almost identical technology to develop a specific vaccine against the Bundibugyo species of Ebola. And they're working incredibly rapidly. They think this will be the fastest vaccine that's ever been produced in human history. It's a collaboration between Oxford and the Serum Institute in India. And they reckon we could be a couple of months away from having doses that could be given. At some point, there will be another pandemic. That's pretty much an inevitability. It might not be in our lifetimes. It might not be in our grandchildren's lifetimes, but it is going to happen. At that point, how much do we still remember COVID? How much have we forgotten the lessons that we learned from it? I think it is somewhat human nature that the longer the gap goes, the more you forget the fear of what happened in COVID, and the further down pandemic preparedness comes in your list of priorities.
1: Well, James, thank you so much for joining us on The Global Story. I really appreciate it.
0: Pleasure.
1: That was James Gallagher, a health and science correspondent with the BBC. By the way, if you're looking for more news programs like this, you should check out our podcast, The Global Story. 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And thanks, as always, for joining us. We'll be back again here on the radio tomorrow, same time, same place.
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7: Hello and welcome to Newsday on the BBC World Service with Anne Soy in Nairobi and Rob Young in London.
9: America's top diplomat says a peace deal with Iran could be days away despite new US strikes against Iranian targets. What could this mean for the negotiations, and could we see an extended campaign of fighting? We speak to a retired US colonel.
10: I've watched this type of thing in action for many, many decades, and once these aerial campaigns get going, they can be extraordinarily destructive.
7: Well, despite reports of progress in those talks between the US and Iran, overnight Israel has renewed its attacks on Lebanon. Israeli Prime Minister Benjamin Netanyahu told the Israeli military to press the pedal even harder.
9: And we return to Sierra Leone to look at the benefits coming from a diamond discovery.
7: But first, a bulletin of the latest world news.
11: BBC News with Neil Nunes. The U.S. Secretary of State Marco Rubio has said reaching a peace deal with Iran will take a few days, despite renewed U.S. strikes on the country. Earlier, the U.S. military said forces had attacked Iranian missile launch sites and ships trying to lay mines. Here's David Willis.
12: A statement from U.S. Central Command said the strikes were carried out to protect troops in the region from threats posed by Iranian forces. The statement didn't provide details of the attacks, but unconfirmed reports suggest the targets involved two Iranian boats linked to the Islamic Revolutionary Guard that were alleged to have been laying mines in the Strait of Hormuz, as well as the port city of Bandar Abbas nearby. The developments come at a delicate time diplomatically, with a fragile ceasefire in place and negotiations to end the conflict currently underway in Qatar.
11: Iran's President Masoud Pezeshkian has ordered the restoration of global internet access nearly 90 days after it was cut off at the start of the war. State media say this will happen on Tuesday. Residents of Beirut's southern suburbs have been fleeing their homes after Israel's Prime Minister Benjamin Netanyahu said his country was again at war with Hezbollah and launched a wave of airstrikes across Lebanon. Amir Nader is in Jerusalem.
13: Israel was already heavily hitting Lebanon, but its attacks were mostly confined to the south of the country. Now Prime Minister Benjamin Netanyahu's orders to intensify striking Hezbollah. And this comes as the ongoing US-Iran ceasefire negotiations continuing, and Iran insists that it should include a ceasefire on all fronts, which is something that the Israeli government is against, saying that it wants to continue its attacks against Hezbollah and that the armed group should be dismantled and disarmed.
11: An investigation by a leading rights group has found evidence the United Arab Emirates has been involved in recruiting Colombian mercenaries to fight in the Sudan war. Human Rights Watch says an Abu Dhabi-based security company covertly transported the fighters to help the Sudanese paramilitary rapid support forces. Thomas Mukwana has this report.
14: Human Rights Watch also found that weapons belonging to the UAE stockpiles were deployed in the war, which has displaced nearly 13 million people in Sudan. Although the mercenaries were not accused of participating in executions, they're said to have provided technical expertise on artillery, drone, and vehicle operations. The UAE has consistently denied any involvement in the Sudan war. In a statement, the country told the BBC in response to the investigation that it did not permit its territory to be used for the recruitment, training, financing, or transit of foreign fighters to any conflict, including Sudan.
11: This is the latest world news from the BBC. A group of seven women and 12 children linked to Islamic State group fighters are heading to Australia, having spent years in Syria. The so-called IS brides are making the journey after being freed from the Al-Roj camp in the northeast of the country. Rescue efforts are continuing in a remote area of central Laos to try and save seven people who've been stuck in a flooded cave for 5 days. The villagers had been looking for gold when they became trapped by heavy rain. Laotian state media say three experts who had helped rescue a youth football team from a cave in neighboring Thailand in 2018 have joined the operation. Jonathan Head reports from Bangkok.
15: They're hoping that they can just keep pushing away to reach what they expect would be an upper chamber that may be above the water level, where they assume these people would have gone for safety. But they won't know. They don't even know if they're alive yet until they reach them. And when you look at the images of the conditions they're working in, they're extremely rough. Tiny cavities they're going into, divers coming out completely covered in mud. They're trying to pump water out, but they're up against these very torrential rains at the moment. So it's an ongoing rescue effort, but at this stage, very unclear what the outcome will be.
11: A drone display that's part of an annual sound and light festival in Australia has been called off after 89 drones fell into Sydney Harbour. An eyewitness called the fall at the Vivid Sydney Festival a catastrophic failure, while a harbour employee said he saw the drones crashing into a wharf and almost hitting some workers. One of the all-time greats of American jazz, the saxophonist Sonny Rollins, has died. He was 95. Born in Harlem, New York, Rollins began his career in the 1940s, becoming a key player in the bebop scene and performing alongside the likes of Miles Davis and Charlie Parker. BBC News.
7: Thank you very much indeed for that bulletin. Hello, you're with Newsday from the BBC World Service with Anne Soy in Nairobi and Rob Young in London. Thanks very much for joining us today.
9: Coming up this half hour, we'll get the latest from the Middle East as the US bombs Iran for the first time in weeks, and Israel steps up its attacks in Lebanon's capital.
7: In business, Maura Fogarty will talk to us about the new electric Ferrari.
9: And in sport, Sarah Menai on AC Milan sacking their manager after they failed to qualify for the Champions League.
7: Your thoughts on all of our stories welcome, of course, by text or WhatsApp. Please do send them to +44 77 86 20 50 85. So within the past few hours, the US military said it had launched new strikes on southern Iran, targeting Iranian missile sites and boats attempting to place mines. US Central Command said in a statement the strikes were taken in self-defense. The developments come despite the ongoing US-Iran ceasefire and diplomatic moves towards a peace deal. Iran's government spokesman has downplayed talk of an imminent settlement. The US Secretary of State Marco Rubio said that a deal was still possible but could be a number of days away. I've been speaking to Brendan Kearney, retired colonel of the US Marine Corps, who spoke to us from Santa Rosa in Northern California, and I asked him if this was the end of the ceasefire.
10: It could be the end of the ceasefire if the hostilities continue, but I think right now, with the hope on my part that calmer heads will prevail, that the Iranians will stop laying mines, maritime mines, and they also won't either turn on targeting radar or fire missiles at U.S. aircraft, because they're going to be struck hard if they do. So fingers are crossed that this is a bit of an aberration, which is not unusual in ceasefire situations.
7: Do you think these strikes could have an impact on the talks taking place between the United States and Iran to try to come to some kind of permanent settlement?
10: Oh, I do. I think they, I think the Iranians quietly have a bit of a challenge within their own governmental structure. I think there's far right wingers in the Iranian, particularly from the Iranian military, that do not want to see this end. They want to continue fighting on. While I think there are others that might have the upper hand right now that would like to see hostilities end. Because this is not, it's not good for Iran over the long haul. And if the United States and Israel and some of the other Gulf countries start a heavy campaign against Iran again, you know, all that's going to do is just exacerbate significantly the damage they've already suffered. And they make some, there's some Iranians, I'm sure, that are kidding themselves that they can survive this thing relatively unscathed. And I would disagree with them. I've watched this type of thing in action for many, many decades. And once these aerial campaigns get going, they can be extraordinarily destructive.
7: When you talk about the damage to the Iranian military capabilities, it's clear then that there are still some missile launch sites in Iran which are capable of being used, and there are Iranian boats that can place mines, because that is what has been struck. Yet we have been told by the US administration that the damage to the Iranian military has been devastating, but clearly not devastating enough from America's perspective.
10: Oh, I agree with you. I think that's a nice assessment on your part. The hostilities stopped prior to probably really very significant blows being made against the Iranian military and their infrastructure. We really kind of avoided that, but I don't think we're going to avoid that if it comes to the hostilities starting again. But the Iranians are, you know, they're not dummies. They husbanded some of their capability, kept it well hidden, did not use it in trying to engage the U.S., all with a sound military practice of making sure you don't just, fire off all your ammunition as quickly as you can, even in a defensive posture that they were in. So they've got some capability left, and I think the U.S. fully respects that. But those are the things that are going to be targeted this next time around. And, the intelligence has been ongoing ever since the ceasefire started to reevaluate the first bombing campaign. And now if it starts up again, you'll see strikes in places possibly where they have not been conducted before.
7: You said before that some in Iran want the conflict to end. They don't want a peace deal with the United States. So is it possible then that it is some part of the armed forces had decided to try to lay mines or launch missiles, or look as if they were going to launch missiles, without the approval of people far higher up the political chain of command?
10: Oh, I think that's absolutely the case. I think, the very survival of the IRGC depends on the current. Depends on the current form of government staying in place. If they were so badly defeated, and the regular Iranian army also suffered significant defeat, then you know you're going to have a situation where the government, I think, is eventually, may not be quickly, but will eventually fall. That is a wish on the part of the United States. Whether it's going to take place sooner rather than later is anybody's guess. But the destruction of this military capability that, you know, over the past 47 years has been used primarily against the Iranian people themselves is something that's going to benefit Iran in the long run, because these so-called military members of the Revolutionary Guards are thugs and murderers. That's all there is to it. They like killing unarmed people and then executing them if they happen to get a hold of them. So we're going to have to wait and see how this one turns out.
7: Retired U.S. Marine Corps Colonel Brendan Kearney there. And we're going to be talking a bit later on in the program about this announcement from Iran's president, Masoud Pezeshkian, about restoring global internet access, because it is nearly 90 days since it was cut off after the start of the conflict.
9: Let's head to Lebanon now, where overnight the already weak ceasefire between Israel and Lebanon took another blow as Israel intensified its attacks on Hezbollah targets in Lebanon, forcing residents of southern Beirut suburbs to flee their homes. This comes after the Israeli Prime Minister Benjamin Netanyahu ordered the IDF to press the pedal even harder and promised to intensify attacks on Hezbollah. On their side, the Iran-backed militant group has continued to target Israeli soldiers occupying southern Lebanon with fiber optic drones and launch rockets into northern Israel. So what is the situation on the ground? Let's now cross to the Lebanese capital, Beirut, and speak to Dr. Firas Abiad, surgeon and former Lebanese public health minister, who's now with the American University of Beirut. Welcome to the program. First of all, give us an update of what you have heard overnight in Lebanon.
16: Well, the situation continues to intensify. Here in Beirut, we saw a large outflow of residents who had started going back to their homes in the southern suburbs of Beirut because of the news coming from Israel about the intensification or the possible intensification of the fight, including attacks here on Beirut, which, you know, as you know, for the past 4 or 5 weeks, we haven't had attacks here. And concerning the south and in Biqa', there has been attacks on towns outside the yellow line that Israel had proclaimed. And that includes also warning and orders of evacuation from towns in the area of Nabatiyi or near to Saida. These are further north away from Israel. And all of that, you know, were ominous signs of something that might come as the threats from Israel intensify.
9: Are people concerned then that this means a full-scale resumption of war, or is it perhaps last attacks before a possible ceasefire deal?
16: Well, remember, you know, first of all, it's clear that, you know, if there is going to be a ceasefire, Israel doesn't like that. And it's clear that the Prime Minister, Netanyahu, is opposing to this ceasefire. And if you remember, when the last ceasefire was announced between the United States and Iran, that was followed by the attacks of Israel on the 8th of April, including in a single day, more than 400 people were killed in the few seconds attack on Beirut itself. So, you know, we've seen that Lebanon or the Lebanese front can be used by the Israelis to sabotage any of this regional dynamics that are ongoing. And the fear here in Beirut is that this might be done again, deja vu, where Israel might use the Lebanese front to show its dissatisfaction with this deal that will be happening.
9: Well, the U.S. Secretary of State Marco Rubio has said that reaching a peace deal with Iran, that is the U.S., will take a few days. And that's despite also other airstrikes, which we've just been talking about on the program. And at the same time, officials from your country and Israel are due to hold further negotiations in Washington next week. So where does the strikes overnight leave these two efforts at finding peace?
16: Well, you know, it leaves them in a very precarious situation, at least the Lebanese negotiations that are ongoing in Washington, because part of the deal would be for the Lebanese government to press ahead with its plans to disarm Hezbollah. But clearly, you know, the more there is intensification of war, the more there are attacks on Lebanese civilians, on first responders, on public infrastructure, the more the government's position is weakened vis-a-vis its population. And therefore, really, the Lebanese government has been pressing to a ceasefire in Lebanon. But clearly, an intensification in the attacks and in the raids will not be fruitful, you know, towards that goal.
9: Many thanks for speaking to us, Dr. Firas Abiad, surgeon at the American University of Beirut and former Lebanese public health minister.
7: You're listening to Newsday from the BBC World Service with Anne Soy in Nairobi and Rob Young in London. Some of our other headlines that we're keeping an eye on. A group of seven women and 12 children linked to Islamic State group fighters are heading to Australia, having spent years in Syria. And Ukraine's government says Russian threats to launch large-scale strikes on Kyiv are shameless blackmail.
9: And time now for sports news with Sarah Minai.
17: Good morning, Anne. Good morning, Rob. AC Milan have sacked manager Massimiliano Allegri after they failed to qualify for next season's Champions League, having lost three of their final four matches in Serie A. They missed out on a top four finish by a single point. Mexico has agreed to host Iran during next month's World Cup. Mexico President Claudia Sheinbaum said the US didn't want the Iranian team to stay in the US during the competition. She said she's been approached by FIFA, the football's governing body, who asked her to host Iran in her country, and she said she had agreed. So Iran's training camp will be in Mexico during the World Cup. And in tennis, Roland Garros said goodbye to a former French Open champion. It's Stan Wawrinka's final season on tour. The 41-year-old Swiss is retiring at the end of the year and had the Parisian crowd on his side, but the three-time Grand Slam winner was beaten in four sets yesterday in the first round by Dutch player Jesper de Jong. Roland Garros, who's also saying goodbye to a home favourite, Frenchman Gaël Monfils. Monfils' last dance, or should I say dernière danse, came last night as he played his last match at his home Grand Slam in the first round of the French Open, where he lost last night to fellow Frenchman Hugo Gaston. Monfils battled to the end of the five sets, which lasted more than 3 hours in the Parisian night.
9: Many thanks for the support, Sarah. More support from Sarah in about half an hour's time.
7: On to business now, and the Italian sports car maker Ferrari has unveiled its first fully electric car with a price tag of $640,000. Maura Fogarty is going to be rushing out to buy one, I'm sure. joins us from the business desk in Singapore. The big problem many people have had with electric vehicles is it's the range, how far you can go, and also the speed, the performance. But Ferrari have managed to overcome that, have they?
18: Yeah, they have. So what they've said they've done is they've put a motor behind each of the wheels, right? So that you can go from zero to about 96 kilometers an hour in 2.5 seconds. So that should satisfy the speedster in you or any of us out there. But it's quite a controversial car because Ferrari had earlier said that it wasn't going to go fully electric. It was already offering hybrids. But this new one, which is calling the Luce, I hope my Italian pronunciation works there. It means light in Italian. Is meant to appeal to kind of a family-friendly customer, right? It's got five seats. The car was designed in collaboration with a company called Love Front. from, the Love From agency. And if that sounds familiar to you, it's because that agency is owned by Johnny Ive, the very famous designer of Apple products. He was the chief designer of Apple before he left and started his own company. So this car is meant to be an ultra luxurious take on a sports car, but for a more family-oriented individual who wants to buy it. And Ferrari is hoping, it had a podium finish at the weekend in Montreal, it's hoping for another podium finish with this EV.
7: I wonder who's buying a family car to put the kids in the back. $640,000, and they spill juice and get crisps all over it. Why is Ferrari launching this now then, given that they've been doing pretty well with just the petrol version?
18: Yeah, so if you think about it, if you look in the EV space, the only real players now are the Chinese car makers, right? And they've gone from offering cheap EVs and moving into the luxury space. We've seen other luxury sports car makers like Lamborghini and Porsche, I don't want to say retreat, but refuse to enter the fully electric space, thinking that it's either too difficult, they're having poor demand issues, or they're finding it hard to compete with the Chinese. This is where Ferrari sees that its style, design, brand name, and quality will help it be able to kind of find new markets, find new customers. And yeah, there are people who can afford that, not us, but they think that will help set them apart from the Chinese who are moving into the luxury space, I should mention.
7: All right, thanks very much. Maura Fogarty there joining us from the business desk in Singapore. Anne, are you a fan of speeding in the car? Not against the law, of course, but, you know, speeding around racetracks, that kind of
19: well,
7: thing.
19: Well, maybe watching that on telly. But you have driven a Ferrari. I'm sure you're looking forward to driving the EV version.
7: I've had a go in a Ferrari around a racetrack. The professional driver who was in the passenger seat alongside me said he'd never been alongside anybody slower before. I was so gorgeous in the Ferrari. So I'm not quite sure that I'm made for sports cars.
19: Right. Okay, let's move on now to Sierra Leone. And 9 years ago, one of the most remote and underdeveloped communities in one of Africa's poorest economies, Sierra Leone, received an unexpected windfall. Villagers in Koriandu unearthed one of the biggest rough diamonds ever discovered. Ed Butler was there just after the discovery and has returned to see how the sale of the diamond has affected those involved.
20: This was the scene on the day in early 2018 that Koyadu learned its so-called peace diamond had sold at auction for some $6.5 million.
21: We be feel joy, now we act. We dance, we jubilate, we laugh, we gladdy too much.
20: Komba John Bull was the 15-year-old boy who discovered the stone in a local open-cast pit.
22: You're suddenly a rich man, right?
23: And that moment, yeah, I was a rich man, sure.
22: It must have felt exciting.
23: Very feel happy. At that moment, at that time, I was happy. Yes, sir.
20: Komba and other diggers each received over $100,000 for their find. He recalls now how he used the money to try to emigrate to Canada. The application and months of waiting cost him most of his earnings.
23: Even till when a young boy,
24: we are spending lots of money on feeding. We're also going out to bars and enjoying ourselves. So we indeed spent a lot of money.
22: It was party, party, party for you, was it?
23: No, not party. If now that blessing came away.
24: Looking back, I think that I could have done better, much better. And all we thought was that whatever we could make twice as much as we got from the diamond. But it didn't turn out to be that way.
20: The Canadian visa was rejected. Komba now works as a welder in Sierra Leone's capital, Freetown, regretting much of his youthful ignorance. But for the wider community in Koriandu, it's perhaps a different story.
25: I told the government that where we found this diamond, there's no good school, no facility for education, no good road, there's no pure water.
20: This is Pastor Emmanuel Momo, the owner of the pit where the diamond was found. He did a deal with the government. In return for him declaring it to them, they would provide the village with much-needed development.
22: They promised all of those things.
25: Yes,
22: a school, a clinic,
25: the clinic,
22: water.
25: Ooh,
22: and a road.
25: Yes.
20: So, did that happen?
26: We want to make the future bright for the people, especially the kids that are going to school now. With education, they can change this community.
20: That's Abubakar Amara, the head teacher at the large new primary school he now runs in the village. With multiple classrooms and solar power, it does feel like a world away from the husk of a building that I saw 9 years ago. A shiny zinc roof on the new maternity clinic also speaks of progress.
0: Can I come in?
20: The village midwife, Judith Sia Lamine, introduces me to Koriadu's most recent arrival, a newborn infant.
0: So this is a little baby boy.
1: Little baby boy, 2 days old. Very handsome.
20: Judith tells me that some 6% of expectant mothers used to die on the roads trying to reach the main hospital in town. They haven't had a single maternal death here since the clinic was built. Pastor Momo is proud of what's been achieved, although he says the government has done the bare minimum to fund the running of these new facilities, which is now paid for by foreign aid money.
25: They know that what they promise, they have never met the promise.
20: The Minister of Mines declined to speak to me about this story, but some do defend the government's record. Martin Rappaport is a philanthropist and campaigner whose charitable support helps maintain the Diamond Peace Project now.
2: We were providing rice, and now the government is providing the food for the children, which is an amazing thing. So what happened is we hooked them into the development cycle and environment. And you got to understand how difficult that process is when you're dealing in a place like Koyadu, when you're dealing with absolutely starting from scratch.
20: Tell me then, what would you say the legacy of the Peace Diamond has been?
2: It's created a shift in thinking. And it's showing that resources like diamonds can have a real impact on the local communities. You have to have patience to do development properly, and you have to let the people do their own development. The legacy of the Peace Diamond is, in fact, the people.
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0: Hello, welcome to Newsday on the BBC World Service with Anne Soy in Nairobi and Rob Young in London.
1: Global health authorities have warned the Ebola virus could be spreading at a rate that is outpacing efforts to control it. We look at the outbreak response in Uganda and in DR Congo.
0: And meat supplies in West Africa are under strain ahead of Eid ul-Adha festivities as Burkina Faso bans livestock exports. First, this news.
2: BBC News with Neil Nunes. The U.S. Secretary of State Marco Rubio has said reaching a peace deal with Iran will take a few days, despite renewed U.S. strikes on the country. For its part, Iran said it had downed what it called a hostile stealth drone. Residents of Beirut's southern suburbs have been fleeing their homes after Israel launched airstrikes across Lebanon. Footage on social media showed long lines of vehicles as people preempted expected Israeli attacks on the Hezbollah stronghold. The head of the World Health Organization is traveling to the Democratic Republic of Congo as it struggles to contain an Ebola outbreak. Dr. Tedros Adhanom Ghebreyesus said dealing with the disease was made harder by conflict in eastern Congo and international aid cuts. An investigation by Human Rights Watch has found evidence the UAE has been involved in recruiting Colombian mercenaries to fight for the paramilitary rapid support forces in the war in Sudan. The RSF has been accused of crimes against humanity. A group of seven women and 12 children linked to Islamic State group fighters are heading to Australia, having spent years in Syria. The so-called IS brides had been held by Kurdish forces. Australia's Home Affairs Minister said they would not receive government assistance. Ukraine's government says Russian threats to launch large-scale strikes in Kyiv are shameless blackmail. Moscow advised foreign nationals to leave the Ukrainian capital, saying it would hit targets connected to the Ukrainian army. Kyiv said the threats were designed to intimidate foreign diplomats. One of the all-time greats of American jazz, the saxophonist Sonny Rollins, has died aged 95. He played alongside other huge names including Charlie Parker, Thelonious Monk and John Coltrane. BBC News.
1: Thank you, Neil, for that summary of the news. Hello, you're with Newsday from the BBC World Service, live from Nairobi with Anne Soy and from London with me, Rob Young. Thanks for being with us again.

0: from London with me, Rob Young. Thanks for being with us again.
1: Coming up this half hour, we'll get stories from Uganda, DR Congo and Sudan.
0: And in sport, Zara Manai on AC Milan sacking their manager after they failed to qualify for the Champions League.
1: As ever, we'd love to hear what you think about any of the stories you hear on the programme. Our text number is +44 77 86 20 50 85.
0: Let's get the latest on the Ebola outbreak in Eastern Africa now. Uganda has confirmed 2 new cases, bringing to 7 the total since the virus was discovered there 10 days ago. The head of the World Health Organization, Tedros Adhanom Ghebreyesus, says a delay in detecting Ebola cases meant responders were now playing catch-up. He says there have been 220 suspected Ebola deaths in the current outbreak. We're going to speak now to Dr. Padraic Kagurusi, the country manager for Uganda with the medical charity AMREF. Welcome to the programme. Now, your organization is helping to mobilise the medical response in the country. Just tell me what that involves. How many people have you got? Where are they going?
2: Thank you very much and good morning, everyone from Kampala. It's very true that we've had 7 cases here in Uganda confirmed so far. And of course, for even just one case of Ebola, it's an incident of public health concern, as was declared by the WHO. So the response that is being undertaken in the country has about 11 elements. And for all this, you have to mobilize resources. You have to do surveillance. You have to do laboratory systems. You have to do communication and community engagement, and so on. There is quite a set of a package that you have to do. And therefore, for this, you have to mobilize resources. So what we are doing as AMREF is that we are involved in the frontline surveillance service. And as you know, Uganda has a very long border with the DRC, which is about 800 kilometers. And it's all porous. You can pass through anywhere. So you have to marshal quite a number of health workers, community volunteers, to be able to do screening at the formal and informal borders, and of course other points of entry, including airports. So our work is involving re-mobilizing, training and capacitating health workers, as well as community health workers, to be able to support surveillance. We are also involved in mobilizing resources to ensure that there's continuity of essential services, because as you can tell, a woman in labor will not stop laboring if there is an Ebola outbreak there. So those critical services must also continue.
0: We had the World Health Organization talk about how medical workers are playing catch up. Do you feel that you are on the back foot, that you are attempting to catch up with the virus?
2: Of course, when you hear what's coming from the DRC, indeed, the health system is on the back foot, because it took some time to detect the virus, and also some time to confirm actually that this was the Bondibujo virus and not any other. And therefore, we are on the back foot. But in Uganda, we are quite fortunate that we've had a system running and experience. Remember, our last outbreak was in February 2025. And therefore, we've still been having systems that are functional. And therefore, we are able to detect these 2 cases. We are trying in a collaborated way together with the government and other charities to put together an intervention. Hopefully, we can contain this before it becomes out of hand.
0: When you say hopefully you can, are you confident that you will be able to?
2: Yes, we are confident, because so far we are able to detect the 7 cases. And if you look at the trajectory, I think the trajectory in Uganda is not as steep as that one in the DRC. So I'm confident that this can be contained if we keep up and get the resources we need.
0: So you don't have the resources you need then. So what is it that you don't have that you do need?

0: So as you know, our health systems, we are really shaken by COVID, and they have not yet fully recovered. So you need financial resources to call up all those health workers that you need to deploy them in unusual places like border points. You need resources to invest in infection control, logistics, disinfectants, personal protective equipment that the health system would not otherwise deploy when there's a normal situation. So you need resources to invest in and to procure all these logistics. You need equipment, the equipment that was used in the Ebola days. Perhaps some of it has been stashed away or some of it's non-functional. So you need to get in new equipment and redeploy it. And as I mentioned, it's a very long border, so it takes some logistical effort to deploy all this equipment in about what we are now see as 29 high-burden districts that are bordering with the DRC.
1: Well, best of luck to you and your team as you attempt to control it. Thanks very much for joining us. That's Dr. Patrick Kagarusi there, the country manager for the medical charity AMREF in Uganda.
2: We're staying with this story and head to neighbouring DRC, which has been the epicentre of this latest outbreak. So far, 220 people are thought to have died from the disease. And that's that playing catch-up Dr. Tedros warned about is putting pressure on health services and frontline responders in the affected areas in eastern DRC. One of the organizations that's involved in the medical is the medical humanitarian group Alima, which is using its Cube isolation system, which is a sealed treatment unit designed to care for infectious patients while protecting health workers. I've been speaking to Dr. Papis Lamy, Alima's coordinator for the Ebola response, who's currently in Bunia, about the situation on the ground and the challenges both patients and health teams face.
3: What we have seen is that many suspected cases are reported from different health zones. We don't have many functional health facilities, I mean Ebola treatment center who are functional. Alima has opened a temporary ATC at Bunia General Hospital. Ebola treatment center, exactly. And we are also taking care of patients at Rwampara. There are many, many challenges in terms of laboratory capacity, epidemiologic surveillance, and also the activity of self-burial also are taking time.
2: Just tell us about the Cube. How does it work?
3: The Cube is a medical device who is very transparent with a kind of plastic. So it's a room who can allow, physician and nurses to take care of patients without getting in the red zone. I mean, you don't need to have like a full PPE before to be in contact in patients. So it's very, very important device in this kind of outbreak because we can monitor patients without getting inside his room, and we can do intensive care because we can monitor patients, as I said before, and we have also a psychologic aspect because relative of patients can come and discuss with patients through this transparent plastic or device.
2: So it's like a transparent hospital room with a bed and everything, just typically how a hospital room would look like. And then it's attached to these long gloves, long sleeves, where if there's an emergency, you as a medic can rush in, put your hands through the long sleeves and attend to the patient inside the Cube.
3: Exactly. So you can make your IV lines, you can make perfusion, transfusion from outside. And many things that you can do without getting inside the room.
2: And relatives can also come in and visit and talk to the patient safely. How much of a difference has that made?
3: There are many fears around Ebola disease, and psychological aspect is very, very important. So what we want is not to isolate patients, but is to isolate virus. That's why it's important to bring relatives, family member to come visit and talk to the patients. So Cube can allow us to do that.
2: I remember in 2018 interviewing a patient who was inside the cube. I was on the outside. I could see them. We could talk. And it made a huge difference. But I imagine also for health workers in terms of infection prevention, it makes a big difference as well.
3: Exactly. It's a very, very difference because you can make a lot of art without getting inside this room. So in terms of prevention and control infection, it makes a great difference.
2: And is it correct that there was no health worker in your Ebola treatment centers in North Kivu that was infected between 2018 and 2020? Is that correct?
3: Yes, it's correct. It's linked to all the prevention control procedures that we have made in place, including, of course, CUBE.
2: But you have also had challenges on the ground since you set up in the new epicenter. Your facility was attacked last week and part of it was set on fire. Can you tell us what happened?
3: There is one patient who arrived at the hospital, not in the Ebola treatment center at Rambara. It was a famous person, very known in the community, a young footballer. This person died in the hospital. So the family asked medical staff to give the core without all the procedures of preparing corpse in this context of Ebola before giving the core to the family. There was like a misunderstanding. Young people come and we can understand that they are affected because they lost one of their relatives and one of the important person in the community. That's why they attacked the dance. We don't think that it was an attack against Alima or against the response activities. It was like a sporadic event. After that, we had a discussion with the community. The person in charge of political and administrative authorities. So they tell us that everything is okay. We can come back and continue our activity. So since Saturdays, we are there and we are working closely with the authorities and the community.
2: Dr. Papis Lami, the Alima's coordinator for Ebola response in Bunia.
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4: Let's start with football and managers leaving for very different reasons. Firstly, AC Milan have sacked manager Massimiliano Allegri after they failed to qualify for next season's Champions League. The Serie A club's owners called the end to their season an unequivocal failure. He is leaving Allegri along with several senior executives of the club. AC Milan lost three of their final four matches and missed out on a top four finish by a single point to Como. Here's Italian football journalist Daniele Verri.
5: It was expected if he didn't manage to qualify for the Champions League. So yesterday's game would have been, let's say, a watershed for him. He stayed on the wrong side of the watershed. So in the end, it was quite inevitable, I would say, yes.
4: In Naples, Antonio Conte also has announced that he will be leaving Napoli this summer, 12 months after guiding the club to the Serie A title. Meanwhile, Manchester City's victory parade, showing off this season's four trophies for the men's, women's and youth teams, was more of a leaving do for Pep Guardiola last night. 3 days after he confirmed he was leaving after 10 years at the club, thousands turned out last night to give the club's greatest manager a fitting send-off. Pep will have a statue made for him outside of the club stadium, a stadium in which will have a stand named after him.
6: So I remember when I was at Old Trafford, I said, oh, Sir Alex Ferguson there. And when Anfield, oh, Kenny Dalglish. And maybe in a while, the name of my family, of my dad and my mom, and will be there. I don't know what happened with me for many, many years. So it's a huge, huge honor.
4: And in tennis, the curtain fell on a former French Open champion. It's Stan Wawrinka's final season on tour. The 41-year-old Swiss player is retiring at the end of the year and had the Parisian crowd on his side last night. But the three-time Grand Slam winner was beaten in four sets in the first round by Dutch player Jesper de Jong.
7: I'm happy and proud of what I achieved all those years. Today was really tough. It's never easy to say goodbye to something you love so much and you dedicate all your life for it. So it was and it will be difficult to leave Roland Garros.
4: More sport next hour here on Newsday.
1: Talk to you then. Sarah, thank you.
2: An investigation by the Human Rights Watch has unearthed evidence that Colombian mercenaries deployed in Darfur during the fall of El Fasher last October were supported by the United Arab Emirates. Human Rights Watch is now calling for international partners, including the UK, to stop weapon sales to the Emirate state after speaking to two Colombian mercenaries who alleged that they were backed by and travelled through the UAE before helping the rapid support forces in Darfur. The UAE has consistently denied backing the RSF, despite several investigations which suggest links to the paramilitary group. We're now joined by the senior advisor at Human Rights Watch, Jean-Baptiste Galopin, who co-authored the report. Welcome to the program. Now, as I mentioned there, this is not the first, this is not a new finding about alleging involvement of Colombian mercenaries. That has been mentioned before, but rather this is further evidence. What did you find out in your report?
8: Good morning. We wrote this report on the basis of an investigation that lasted over a year, relying on interviews with the two of the Colombians, as well as other sources, including survivors of abuses in El Fasher, but also, you know, on a number of documents and very extensive open source analysis of some of the content that these Colombians posted on social media and satellite imagery. And putting the picture together, we found that these Colombian fighters had transited through two UAE military bases in the UAE before their deployment to Sudan. That includes one base called El Wahba in the suburbs of Abu Dhabi, as well as another base called El Rayati, which had previously been used in a similar scheme when a UAE-based company had hired Sudanese to fight in Libya in 2020 on the front lines of the conflict in Libya. And what's really relevant here is that, you know, this is ostensibly a private operation. The Colombian fighters were hired apparently by a company called the Global Security Services Group. But this company, we found is, you know, very close to the highest levels of the UAE government. For instance, it was created by the Secretary General of the UAE Presidential Court in 2016. He later sold his shares, but he stayed in business with the CEO of the company. We also found that, you know, a brother of the ruler of the UAE has sought to purchase the services of the company for private guards in 2019. And we also spoke with a former employee of the company who described working on a super yacht for that company. And the super yacht was owned by the uncle of the UAE ruler. So when you put this all together, you know, it appears that, you know, this the sending of these Colombian private military contractors is a state-backed operation. I should add, as you mentioned, that you know, we found the first evidence that these Colombians were not only in El Fasher during the siege, which had previously been reported on, but that they're also present at the site of mass killings and mass rape by the rapid support forces when they took over the city of El Fasher in October last year.
2: And briefly, have you put these findings to the UAE government, and what did it say?
8: Yes, we actually put these findings to the UAE government, to the company, and to all the other actors and that we mentioned in the report, including, you know, the government of the semi-autonomous region of Puntland in Somalia, where the Colombians have been transiting through. And, you know, we faced a deafening silence, which is, you know, pretty usual when it comes to the UAE. So, the UAE denies any involvement in the Sudanese conflict. But when you look at this, and you look at also the fact that these Colombians were actually using munitions that had first been purchased, for the UAE military. It's just, it beggars belief that, that the UAE would have no role in this operation.
2: Many thanks for speaking to us, Jean-Baptiste Galopin, the senior advisor at Human Rights Watch. And as he says there, the UAE has always denied those allegations. And we have received a response from the UAE government, which I'll read now. The UAE does not permit its territory to be used for the recruitment, training, financing or transit of foreign fighters to any conflict, including Sudan. Where allegations have been made about specific entities, the relevant authorities have investigated, including by making inquiries with companies cited in open sources. Any individuals or entity, Emirati or foreign, that were to act in a way that could reasonably be interpreted as providing operational support to an armed non-state actor would be doing so without state authorization, in violation of Emirati law, and would be subject to criminal investigation and prosecution. It continues to say the statement that the UAE remains committed to working with regional and international partners, including through the Quad, that is the group of four nations that have been involved in trying to bring peace to Sudan, to alleviate the suffering of the Sudanese people, secure an immediate and lasting ceasefire, ensure full and safe humanitarian access across Sudan, and to help create the conditions for an inclusive Sudanese-owned transition to an independent civilian-led government. That's the statement there from the United Arab Emirates government.
1: Now, Burkina Faso's decision to suspend livestock exports is beginning to ripple across neighbouring Ivory Coast, just as Muslim families prepare for the celebrations around Eid al-Adha, the festival of sacrifice. With festivities about to get underway, traders and households are feeling the pressure as prices rise, and concerns grow over whether there'll be enough cattle and sheep for the festival. Burkina Faso, one of the region's biggest suppliers of livestock, says the move is meant to protect meat supplies at home while it expands local slaughterhouses and meat processing. Folks on Africa's Nkechi Igbona has been speaking to the BBC's Nicola Negos about what this could mean for celebrations and how Ivorians are adjusting ahead of the holiday.
9: Well, Burkina Faso says that this suspension is meant to protect domestic meat supplies and support the development of the country's meat processing industries. The government argued that too much livestock is exported alive while local consumers continue facing high meat prices, saying that they want to make sure that the prices of meat could be lower. They hope that this decision will help Burkina Faso to become a proper regional exporter of processed meat rather than live animals.
10: But let's talk about the impact. Is this having any impact on Eid celebrations? Because we know that the Muslim holiday is fast approaching and the use of livestock is key in those celebrations. What impact is this having on Ivory Coast?
9: Well, it's a huge impact. I went to a few markets and I could speak to customers. And, most of the people that I spoke to were very worried because this suspension is already disrupted the preparations across Ivory Coast, where thousands of Muslim families rely on imported sheep and cattle from Burkina Faso and other Sahel countries.
11: Honestly, we can see the prices of sheep and ram have increased significantly because of the current situation in Mali, Burkina Faso and Niger. I really hope the government will pay more attention to the livestock sector so prices can come down and families can afford to buy sheep and celebrate it.
12: Sheep are much more expensive than they were last year. This year, because of the situation in Mali and Burkina Faso, everything has changed and many people can no longer afford them.
9: You know that Eid is one of the most important religious celebrations for Muslims. In Ivory Coast, half of the population is Muslim. So for many families, buying a sheep is both a spiritual obligation and also a social tradition. But this year, things are not going to be as usual because of the increase.
10: And are there alternatives that people are exploring? I mean, you spoke to a few people in the market. Are they saying what alternatives they would use in place of sheep and goat?
9: I would say that there are two alternatives. What they want to do is to partner with Mauritania. So they could buy cattle from Mauritania. But Mauritania is already very busy because they are helping Senegal with more than 450,000 sheep. So,

0: Now we are waiting to see what they will be able to provide for Ivory Coast. And the other alternative, which is a more individual alternative, is we're just going to collaborate with friends or other family members and put money together to be able to buy a smaller ship for the whole family instead of buying a ship by person.
1: Right. And Nicola, just before I let you go, if this crisis continues to linger, what impact do you think this would have on trade and food security across West Africa, not just in neighboring Ivory Coast?
0: If that suspension continues, it could deeply disrupt regional livestock markets and food security across West Africa. This suspension is going to bring a shortage, higher meat prices and inflation at a time when there is already many crises in the region.
2: Nicola Ngoth there speaking to Focus on Africa's Nkechi Egbona, and you can hear a longer version of the conversation by downloading the Focus on Africa podcast on the BBC website. 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
7: Steve Rosenberg reports now from St. Petersburg.
2: BBC Africa's Wahiga Mora is at the UN General Assembly to find out.
7: Well, our correspondent Nicola Mundill joins us from the capital of Juba now.
8: Our global affairs correspondent and Barasaneta Rajan has the details.
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9: Hello, welcome to Newsday on the BBC World Service with Rob Young in London and Anne Soy in Nairobi.
2: The US has launched airstrikes against targets in southern Iran. Despite this, the diplomatic process seems to be continuing. US Secretary of State Marco Rubio said a peace deal with Iran could take a few days. We'll get reaction from the Gulf.
9: Israel launches a wave of new strikes on its northern neighbor, Lebanon, instructing its forces to press the pedal even harder. We will go live to Beirut and get the latest from our correspondent there.
2: We'll also go on a musical journey, tracing the origins of Gnawa music from West Africa and the Sahel to Morocco, and then onward to influence jazz music in America.
9: And the Italian luxury car maker Ferrari races into the electrical vehicle space. That and more after the latest world news.
10: BBC News with Neil Nunes. The US Secretary of State Marco Rubio has said reaching a peace deal with Iran will take a few days despite renewed US strikes on the country. Earlier, the US military said its forces had attacked Iranian missile launch sites. Here's David Willis.
11: A statement from U.S. Central Command said the strikes were carried out to protect troops in the region from threats posed by Iranian forces. The developments come at a delicate time diplomatically, with a fragile ceasefire in place and negotiations to end the conflict currently underway in Qatar. Meanwhile, a spokesman for Iran's foreign ministry has refuted claims by the Trump administration that the two sides are close to reaching an agreement, saying progress had been made, but adding that an end to the conflict was not imminent.
10: Residents of Beirut's southern suburbs have been fleeing their homes after Israel's Prime Minister Benjamin Netanyahu said his country was again at war with Hezbollah and launched a wave of airstrikes across Lebanon. Footage posted on social media showed long lines of vehicles as people preempted expected Israeli attacks on the Hezbollah stronghold. An investigation by Human Rights Watch has found evidence the United Arab Emirates has been involved in recruiting Colombian mercenaries to help the paramilitary rapid support forces in the Sudan war. Here's Thomas Mukwana.
12: According to Human Rights Watch, the military contractors assisted the paramilitary rapid support forces in its onslaught against the city of El Fasher in late 2025, where the UN Human Rights Agency says more than 6,000 people were killed. Human Rights Watch also found that weapons belonging to the UAE stockpiles were deployed in the war, which has displaced nearly 13 million people in Sudan. Although the mercenaries were not accused of participating in executions, they're said to have provided technical expertise on artillery, drone, and vehicle operations.
10: The head of the WHO is due to travel to the Democratic Republic of Congo today as the country struggles to contain an Ebola outbreak, which is believed to have killed at least 220 people. Dr. Tedros Adhanom Ghebreyesus said responders were now playing catch-up. Barbara Platasha reports.
13: Dr. Tedros said the organization was pouring money, medical supplies, and staff into the Democratic Republic of Congo. But he's called this epidemic especially challenging because of a perfect storm of factors. It's located in Congo's eastern provinces, which are affected by insecurity from armed groups, mass displacement, and weak health systems. The virus is a rare strain for which there are no vaccines or medicines. That's partly why there was a delay in detecting it. And cuts in international aid, especially from the U.S., have weakened the response.
10: World News from the BBC. An uprising at a prison in western Venezuela has continued into Monday despite its director being fired. Hundreds of inmates took over the prison in Barinas at the weekend, burning mattresses and bedsheets in protest against poor conditions, overcrowding, and what they say is violence, including torture by guards. Efforts are continuing in a remote area of central Laos to rescue seven people stuck in a flooded cave for 5 days. The villagers had been looking for gold when they became trapped by heavy rain. Laotian state media say three experts who had helped rescue a youth football team from a cave in neighboring Thailand in 2018 have joined the operation. Jonathan Head is in Bangkok.
14: They've gone to assist because of the experience they have in exploring caves. It's extremely challenging. This particular caving system is largely unmapped. They don't think that these trapped people are that far in. In fact, they think they're probably very close to them now, a matter of perhaps 30 meters or so. But the rains have brought huge amounts of sediment down, and the tunnels inside to get to these caves are very narrow indeed. They said no more than 60 centimeters wide, and they're constantly facing more water rushing in, more sediment building up.
10: A drone display that's part of an annual sound and light festival in Australia has been called off after 89 drones fell into Sydney Harbour. An eyewitness called the fall at the Vivid Sydney Festival a catastrophic failure, while a harbour employee said he saw the drones crashing into a wharf. One of the all-time greats of American jazz, the saxophonist Sonny Rollins, has died. He was 95. Born in Harlem, New York, Rollins began his career in the 1940s, becoming a key player in the bebop scene and performing alongside the likes of Miles Davis and Charlie Parker. BBC News.
2: Thank you very much indeed for that bulletin of news. Hello, you're with News Day from the BBC World Service, coming to you live from Nairobi with Anne Soy, and from London with me, Rob Young.
9: New American strikes on southern Iran as Israel steps up attacks on what it says are Hezbollah targets in Lebanon. Where do these developments leave ongoing peace talks on both fronts? We'll be heading to the UAE and also speak to our correspondent in the Lebanese capital, Beirut.
2: Also coming up, soft, hypnotic Moroccan blues that can drive listeners into a trance. We'll try not to do that. We will play you a little of it later on, though. And, of course, we'd love to hear your thoughts on all of our stories. Please do send them to +44 77 86 20 50 85.
9: We start in the Middle East, where U.S. forces have launched new strikes on southern Iran overnight, targeting missile launch sites and boats that the U.S. Central Command says were attempting to lay mines. It said the strikes were taken in self-defense and that they were designed to protect American troops from the threats posed by Iranian forces. Despite the strikes, the U.S. Secretary of State Marco Rubio has said that reaching a peace deal with Iran will take a few days. Earlier, President Trump reiterated that he either wants what he called a great and meaningful deal with Iran or no deal at all. The BBC's Tom Bateman is traveling in India with the US Secretary of State, and Marco Rubio has given an update in the last couple of hours.
15: Well, he referenced the fact that some of the senior Iranian officials are now in Doha, where they've been speaking to what I guess are now mediators from Qatar. Although, you know, it is significant that, you know, during the war, Qatar was being attacked by Iran. And now you have officials visiting leaders in the country in a mediation role, which I think sort of tells you something about how the Arab Gulf countries are extremely keen that this issue gets sorted out. And that there is de-escalation. So, I mean, Marco Rubio was asked about that, and he very much played down the idea that this is a kind of hitch in the process. I think they're still wanting to sound optimistic about the chances for this deal. But in a sense, you know, we're, as we've been saying over the last couple of days, this is a very interim feeling agreement, and it is largely about reopening the Strait of Hormuz, about easing the global energy crisis and sort of kicking off into another couple of months of negotiations the issue of Iran's nuclear program and Iran's demands for the lifting of sanctions.
2: The BBC's Tom Bateman there, who's travelling with the US Secretary of State. For their part, Iranian officials have played down the prospect of an imminent agreement. We can speak now to Aveen Karim, Deputy Foreign Editor at Abu Dhabi's The National Newspaper, who joins us now from Abu Dhabi in the United Arab Emirates. Welcome to the programme. How have these renewed US attacks on southern Iran been received in the UAE?
16: So we haven't had a clear official statement yet from the UAE, and neither from Iran nor from any Iranian media so far on the strikes. We just know what the CENTCOM had said, which is basically that these were self-defense strikes carried out by the US that were targeting boats that were laying mines in the Strait of Hormuz. So I think, as your correspondent stated, it's very much related to the strait, and it could be a pressure tactic by the US to bring Iran closer to a deal. As you said, they had said yesterday that a deal wasn't imminent from the Iranian side, although there's been a lot of optimism from President Trump as well as US officials. And I think it's important to note that also in June last year and February this year, when the US and Iran were previously engaged in negotiations, the US and Israel struck Iran. So it could be this sort of, you know, pressure tactic that the US uses on Iran.
2: Are people in the UAE concerned that there could be a resumption of full-scale war, because your country was hit many times by Iranian drones?
16: Yes, indeed, the UAE received the brunt of the Iranian attacks. I think there's, you know, I think the possibility of the resumption of hostilities is always there, because even after the ceasefire was declared on April 8, there were still a few sporadic attacks here and there, most of them intercepted, mainly drone attacks as well recently that came from both Iran as well as Iraqi territory believed to have been launched by Iran's militia groups there. So I think that possibility still lingers. But I think there's also a lot of optimism for the diplomatic efforts, especially now that they're being conducted in another Gulf state as well, in Qatar.
2: We've also seen that intensification of Israeli attacks on Lebanon, with many reports that people are fleeing the Lebanese capital, Beirut, overnight since those strikes were launched. What do you make of that? Is it Israel launching a few more attacks on Beirut before America does a deal with Iran, and then both conflicts in Iran and in Lebanon come to an end? Or is this perhaps the beginning of something else, of a new stage of that conflict?
16: It's difficult to tell exactly, because so far Israel has insisted on keeping the Lebanon file separate to the war in Iran. Even in the first, in the ceasefire on April 8, we saw the worst Israeli bombardment on Beirut. So it could be a sort of last attempt by Israel to hit targets in Lebanon, but it could also be a show of force showing that Israel will continue to target Hezbollah in Lebanon and will continue its war in Lebanon despite the peace efforts underway between the US and Iran. Because I think Israel has been, whether intentionally or not, has been kind of on the sidelines of the peace process that's underway between the US and Iran. And if you look at Israeli media, there's a lot of criticism of Prime Minister Benjamin Netanyahu and of the deal, because they see it as a deal that would sort of enforce Iran. So it could be a show of force by Netanyahu to the Israeli public and to his right-wing ministers who have called on him to resume strikes. And like you said, we saw people overnight leaving the southern suburbs of Beirut, which is typically where the airstrikes are conducted.
2: Thank you very much indeed. Avin Karam there, Deputy Foreign Editor at the National Newspaper, joining us from Abu Dhabi.
9: Staying in the Middle East, overnight, the already weak ceasefire between Israel and Lebanon took another blow as Israel intensified its attacks on Hezbollah targets in Lebanon. The Israeli Prime Minister Benjamin Netanyahu has ordered the Israeli Defense Forces to press the pedal even harder. So what is the situation on the ground? We can now go live to Beirut and speak to our correspondent there, Lina Sinjab. Lina, what's the situation there this morning?
17: Well, it's a relatively quiet morning, and actually it was a quiet overnight in Beirut particularly, because there was a huge fear that, you know, attacks will resume to the capital. And we've seen, cars and people and vehicles flooded through the streets running away from Dahiya neighborhood right after they've heard the statement released by the Israeli Prime Minister Benjamin Netanyahu, as you said, ordering intensifying attacks on Hezbollah and saying that we are at war and we're not stopping. And that's really made people, fear for their lives, especially in the southern suburb of Beirut, which is a Hezbollah stronghold in Dahiya neighborhood, an area that has been, pounded with airstrikes since this war started. And it's really spreading fear among people. This morning, the Beirut was not hit, but the south of the country was under bombardment, whether in, close to the border or in the Bekaa Valley. But this is an area that, has been targeted day in, day out, despite an announced and renewed ceasefire. There was extended fear that Beirut, the capital, would be another target, because the drones are also flying over the city intensively. But the message coming from the Prime Minister, made people in panic.
9: And how are they reacting also to the reaction from Hezbollah? Because Hezbollah said that it had retaliated by carrying out 22 drone and rocket attacks, and that its targets included Israeli soldiers, tanks, barracks and buildings. What are the people in Beirut saying about this?
17: I think the views are very much polarized, like in every situation in Lebanon. This is like a country that is very politicized, and those who are supportive of Hezbollah, they are supportive of Hezbollah's attacks on Israel. They see that they're being protected by Hezb, and that Hezbollah is the only one who's available on the front line and losing, manpower. But even among Hezbollah's community, there are also rising voices that are criticizing Hezbollah, that blame the group for dragging the country into this war, looking at destruction of homes, of villages, of territories, of infrastructure, leaving entire, dozens of villages across the borderline lifeless. There's no chance to go back and live there. There is a de facto occupation by the Israeli troops. All of this, the other voices also blame Hezbollah for, that they decided solely and by order of Iran to serve Iran's interest, made people lose their homes and lose lives. And there is also a wider version of the Lebanese community who blame Hezbollah for this, including the government officially said that Hezbollah took a decision without consulting the government and dragged the whole country into a war.
9: And what is the general perception about the state of the ceasefire? Do people believe that it is still in place? There are talks that are scheduled for Washington next week between Lebanese and Israeli officials. Do people have faith in those?
17: I think it depends on where you are. If you are living in the south, or if you are from the south, there is no ceasefire there. The war is continuing. There is daily bombardment, evacuation orders. As I said, complete villages were erased and destroyed. So certainly there is no ceasefire there. But elsewhere in the country, definitely here in the capital, there is an understanding that, the capital Beirut has been spared further attacks, especially after the deadliest day on April the 8th, wherein within the course of 10 minutes, Israel has conducted 200 airstrikes across the country. Many of them were here in the capital Beirut. There is almost a consensus amongst the Lebanese that, the south is part of Lebanon, and you cannot say that there is a ceasefire while the south is still under fire, under bombardment. And if you look at the whole figures, over 3,000 killed since the start of the war on the 2nd of March, the majority are civilians, men, women, and children, and including paramedics as well.
18: Many thanks. Lina Sinjab there in Beirut.
2: Amacho listening in Uganda says America has to act in Iran because he says Iran is merely pretending to talk. James listening in South Sudan has been in touch to say the continuing airstrikes by the US on Iran will make neither side trust any ceasefire. The US should stop those bombardments. And Benjamin, listening in the Liberian capital, Monrovia, says the Lebanese government is unable to disarm the Hezbollah group in Lebanon. The implication there that Israel has therefore to go in to do that. Of course, the Lebanese government say they are attempting to try to take weapons from Hezbollah. Thank you very much indeed for your messages on that story so far.
18: It's coming up to 20 minutes past the hour. Time now for some sports news with Sarah Minai.
19: Thank you, Anne. AC Milan have sacked manager Massimiliano Allegri after they failed to qualify for next season's Champions League campaign, having lost three of their final four matches in Serie A. They missed out on a top four finish by a single point. Mexico's president Claudia Sheinbaum has agreed to allow Iran to be based in the country during the World Cup, claiming the US was unwilling to host them. Sheinbaum said her government had been approached by FIFA after the US made it clear it did not want Iran's squad to stay in the country during the tournament. Later, FIFA confirmed Iran's training base will be in Tijuana. Iran is in Group G alongside New Zealand, Belgium and Egypt, and all three of Iran's group stage games will be played in the US, though. Staying with the upcoming sporting event, Lamine Yamal is the star name in Spain's squad despite tearing his armstring a month ago. The Barcelona teenager forward played a big part in their Euros triumph 2 years ago, and coach Luis de la Fuente says he will be fit for the World Cup, and for the first time there are no Real Madrid players in the Spanish squad.
18: Sarah, many thanks.
2: Let's go to the business desk in Singapore now. Speak to Maura Fogarty about the Italian sports car maker Ferrari unveiling its first fully electric car. A bargain at $640,000, Maura.
20: Oh, a bargain indeed. And I know you're probably wondering, if it looks like a Ferrari and drives like a Ferrari, does it still sound like a Ferrari? I'm sure you're thinking, right? So the new...
2: Well, right? battery cars don't make any sound, do they?
20: Well, yes, but the Ferrari Luce, as it's called, has some technology where they are amplifying the electric motor sounds within the car, and you can have different settings on it, so it could be kind of, look, I'm simplifying here, sort of like, low, medium, loud, okay?
2: The growl, the roar that you do of a petrol engine.
20: Well, I actually haven't heard it, but it's meant to give you the same kind of vibrato, so to speak, of the roar, but maybe not quite that V12 engine that it normally has. But look, the Luce, $640,000, as you said, this is the pure electric model that Ferrari is putting out to the market. It's designed in collaboration with Joni Ive, and if you remember him, he is the a very famous designer at Apple who created the Apple iWatch, also also the iPhone as well. And from the inside, super luxe, you know, leather interiors, a blend of digital and analog components to the car. On the outside, you've had a mixed response so far. Some people saying it looks like a Ferrari, others saying it looks nothing like a Ferrari. The true test will come when we see if buyers snap up this car or not.
1: Yeah, because I suppose a lot of people who can afford a $640,000 car might like the growl of the engine, that they want to go as fast as they can, drive for as long as they want to without having to stop to recharge.
20: Well, yes, and that's the other thing, right? So compared to, say, you know, maybe other EVs out there in the market, this one has a range of roughly 330 miles per charge. That's based on European standards. But Ferrari announced this 5 years ago, and unlike its competitors, has sort of stuck the course, or stayed the course, I should say, to roll out this new car. And it's hoping that because it's a five-seater, it's meant to be a family car. It's meant to give, you know, the person driving the sensation of they're driving a sports car, but really got to keep it safe because the family's riding with them. And that's whom they're hoping, with the spending power, will buy the Ferrari, the Prancing Horse brand.
1: Maura Fegarty, the Business Desk, thank you.
18: Now, Gnawa music developed in Morocco among people who were taken there as slaves from other parts of Africa. Also called Sufi blues, Gnawa is known for its hypnotic qualities that can get the musicians and audience into a trance-like state. The New York-based group Saha Gnawa have combined Gnawa music with Western jazz on their debut eponymous album. They're playing at Ronnie Scott Jazz Club in London in June. The BBC's Martin Vennard has been speaking to Daniel Friedman and Amino Beliamani from the group, and he started by asking Amino for more about Gnawa music.
21: It's very ancient. African music has its roots in West Africa and other parts of North Africa as well. Because of the slave trade, a lot of it comes from the area of Senegal, Ghana, and what we call today West Africa. It spans as west as Senegal, but as east as even maybe Ethiopia or Egypt, because in the Gnawa music today, they reference at least four different kinds of languages. The Fulani, which you can find in Niger and Mali. You have the Hausa, which will go all the way down south to Ghana and Togo, but also span a lot of Saharan geography. And then you have Bambara, which are predominantly in Mali. We know for sure that all of these languages were mixed in when they came into Morocco at least 5 or 6, maybe up to 8 centuries ago. And then over the course of all that time, it became what we call today Gnawa music, which is sung mostly in the Moroccan dialect of Arabic.
22: Daniel, why did you decide to mix Gnawa music with Western jazz, New York jazz?
23: There's been quite a history of collaboration between Gnawa musicians and American musicians. Jimi Hendrix went to Morocco, people from Led Zeppelin. So there's always been a connection, but it's really the shared history of West Africa, the tradition of the blues, and this rhythmic sense and harmonic sense. Most of Gnawa music is pentatonic music, leaning on 5 notes, which is really similar to the blues. And I think that's one reason it really connects with people, because they know the sound, even if they don't know exactly what it is they're hearing. But also, there's a lot of openness and space in the music, allowing for improvisation.
22: Just tell us about what some of the songs say.
21: It's a lot of either homages to ancient masters or ancient important historical figures in Morocco. And then you have homages and revering saints from the Islamic tradition, close to the Moroccan history again. And then, of course, praising the prophet and God.
22: And, Amino, just tell us about some of the instruments that your group plays.
21: The main instrument is this 3-stringed bass. It's called a gembri. three strings, but only two notes. So it's very, very limiting in that way. And because of that, you can get so much amazing rhythms and different kinds of grooves.
22: I've heard your music described as Sufi blues, and Sufi is known for having a trance-like effect on people. Do people find they get into that trance zone?
21: Yeah, absolutely. I mean, traditionally, the Gnawa culture in Morocco is all about that, and they have these long night ceremonies where people really trance for hours.
23: I remember the first time I really heard real Gnawa music live, that my hair stood up on my arms, and I just knew that I was experiencing something incredibly special. That feeling, that excitement, we get there every time.
21: If you have any kind of bad feeling, if you're even sick, then come to any of these shows and you will be healed, and it's not a scam, you know, it's for real.
18: What amazing music. Are you still with us, Rob?
1: Oh, I'm not yet in a trance, away? Happily. But I can see why people might be. It is a lovely sound.
18: Lovely indeed. And I just enjoyed that deep, deep sound from the gembri, that buzz. Really, it's two notes, but it's there's something about it. And, you know, just I guess the history as well of it, how much it has been preserved through generations and in spite of migration.
1: And they're playing just around the corner from here, so we might be able to pop in. It was Newsday on the BBC World Service.
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1: Coming up, we'll get the latest in the Ebola outbreak response in Eastern Africa, with the World Health Organization warning the disease is outpacing the urgent efforts to scale up a response.
0: On Sunday, Turkish police stormed the headquarters of an opposition party. We'll hear from a politician who was there.
2: BBC News with Neil Nunes. The U.S. Secretary of State Marco Rubio has said reaching a peace deal with Iran will take a few days, despite renewed U.S. strikes on the country and Iran saying it had downed a hostile stealth drone. Iranian officials have been meeting Qatari mediators in Doha. Residents of Beirut's southern suburbs have been fleeing their homes after Israel launched airstrikes across Lebanon. Footage online showed long lines of vehicles as people preempted expected Israeli attacks on the Hezbollah stronghold. The head of the World Health Organization is traveling to the Democratic Republic of Congo as it struggles to contain an Ebola outbreak. Tedros Adhanom Ghebreyesus said delays in detecting cases mean responders were now playing catch-up. Human Rights Watch says it's found evidence the UAE has been involved in recruiting Colombian mercenaries to fight for the paramilitary rapid support forces in the Sudan war. The report says the fighters were moved in via Somalia, Chad, and Libya. A group of seven women and 12 children linked to Islamic State group fighters are heading to Australia, having spent years in Syria. The so-called IS brides had been held by Kurdish forces. An Australian minister said they would not receive government assistance. A drone display that's part of an annual sound and light festival in Australia has been called off after 89 drones fell into Sydney Harbour. A harbour employee said he saw the drones crashing into a wharf and almost hitting some workers. And one of the all-time greats of American jazz, the saxophonist Sonny Rollins, has died aged 95. A son of Harlem from the 1940s, he became a key player in the bebop scene. That's the latest BBC World News.
0: Many thanks for that summary of the news. Hello and welcome to Newsday on the BBC World Service. We're live in Nairobi with me, Anne Soy, and in London with Rob Young.
1: Coming up this half hour, we'll get the latest on the outbreak of Ebola in the DR Congo and in Uganda. We'll also hear from a key group in this outbreak, traditional healers.
0: We'll also head to Turkey to hear about a crackdown on the opposition and back to the DR Congo on forest conservation.
1: Your thoughts always welcome on those stories, of course. Do send them to +44 77 86 20 50 85. The head of the World Health Organization, Tedros Adhanom Ghebreyesus, has said the Ebola outbreak

0: The head of the World Health Organization, Tedros Adhanom Ghebreyesus, has said the Ebola outbreak in and around the Democratic Republic of Congo is outpacing the urgent efforts to scale up a response to it. He said delays in detecting Ebola cases meant that responders were now playing catch-up. The WHO says 220 people are suspected to have died of Ebola in the current outbreak. We can speak now to our Africa correspondent, Barbara Plett-Usher. Hi, Barbara. What is the latest update on the numbers of people affected with Ebola?
1: The latest update is that more than 900 are suspected of having the disease or having been exposed to the disease, and around 220 are suspected of having died from it. Now, the confirmed cases are much lower. I think it's about 100 of those who have it and about 10 who have died. But that is because there have been so many difficulties doing the testing of the cases.
0: Which speaks to the lack of preparedness, as many people have called it, over the past couple of weeks. What are the various health authorities and aid agencies saying about the availability of medical staff, of personal protective equipment, of testing kits, for example?
1: Well, they're saying that there is a serious shortage to that, and a large part of that has to do with the lack of international funding, you know, the international aid having been cut in the last year or two, especially from the United States. So there's less of everything you need in an epidemic, like health workers, like testing kits, like personal protective equipment. You've probably seen those videos on social media of medics treating Ebola victims with just rubber gloves and old COVID masks. And it's also contributed to the surveillance networks not being as efficient as they should be, so that weakened the disease detection. Now, there is a response from the WHO and also from Africa Center for Disease Control and various NGOs. They're all scrambling to respond. They've poured in money, medical supplies, and staff. There's a laboratory set up now in Bunia, which is the capital of the province of Ituri, that is the epicenter of the epidemic. So that has reduced delays in testing. You remember that because this is such a rare strain, initial tests that were done locally didn't pick up Ebola. They had to be sent to Kinshasa, and that took a lot of time. So that has improved. But still, as Dr. Tedros said, the virus got a significant head start. What he does say is that they have managed to contain Ebola epidemics before, and they will do so again, he says. But first, it's going to get worse before it gets better.
0: And what are the governments doing about trying to reduce cross-border transmission? We were speaking to a doctor in DR Congo earlier on who was pointing out that the border is just so incredibly porous.
1: Yeah, that's a big concern, and there's been warnings that there will be the spread within the region, that 10 countries in the region are at risk of infection. And the province of Ituri is on the border with both South Sudan and Uganda. And we know, of course, there have been some cases that have shown up in Uganda. There is this constant flow of people across the borders. Ituri itself is rich in gold. There's a lot of movement linked to mining activities that goes across the border. But even otherwise, there's travel back and forth. The cases in Uganda, for instance, are largely have to do with people who've come from the DRC and those in Uganda who've had contact with them, like a driver and health workers. So Uganda has suspended all public transport. The DRC has shut down commercial flights from Kinshasa to Bunia. And the three countries, Uganda, South Sudan and DRC, have adopted a joint plan to try and contain the spread.
0: We know that there's going to be an attempt to try to raise more money for the response later this week, led by the African Center for Disease Control. I think it's $300 million that they need. Where is that money likely to come from, if indeed they are able to raise all of the money?
1: Well, it's difficult to say. I mean, I think, for example, they have some of the money. The UN has allocated $60 million. The Gates Foundation has announced an initial $15 million. If they have an international donor conference, then you could expect money to come from international donors that maybe have cut some of their more regular aid, the regular kind of aid that would have bolstered the health systems, the local health systems, to be able to have been much more on top of surveillance, which is one of the main reasons, as I said, that this went undetected for so long. So if there's an international donor conference, then perhaps there will be money stepped up from those cases. There is something else, though, with regards to funding, and that is African countries themselves, they're talking more and more, at least the CDC is, the Africa CDC is talking about African health.

0: sovereignty. The African governments haven't stepped up with their own funding for their health systems. They basically had this cushion of international donors for a long time, and now that cushion has been taken away, so there will be more pressure on them also.
1: Thank you, Barbara. That's our Africa correspondent, Barbara Platt-Usher.
2: Now let's cross to the Democratic Republic of Congo, which is the epicenter of that outbreak of Ebola in Ituri province. But one of the biggest challenges is happening away from hospitals. In many communities in the region, traditional healers are often the first people that families turn to when someone falls ill. Some healers are now becoming infected themselves after treating suspected Ebola patients without protective equipment, and they do this from right inside their own homes. Mugobijira Samvura Frederick is the vice coordinator of the Platform of Traditional Healers in Ituri province. I first asked him how important traditional healers are in the community.
3: Traditional healers are very, very important in Ituri because when people are sick, the first person to be contacted is the traditional healer. Like this period in which we are crossing for Ebola, people are fearing to go at the hospital. So the first time when they are sick, the first person to contact is a traditional healer.
2: Just describe what a typical traditional healer's clinic looks like.
3: This is a very big issue for our country because of fearing to pay a lot of money for tax. So they wish to treat people in their house, their own house. So this is a big problem because when people are seeking, he's got some signs of Ebola, and when he is a traditional healer, it is very easy to get infected.
4: To be affected,
3: and some of them they don't have even the equipment for protection for themselves and for the people.
2: And that traditional treatment is mainly herbs. Do they also use modern medicine like painkillers? And you mentioned that they don't have equipment. Do they normally have gloves or even thermometers?
3: You know, traditional, like traditional practicals, they have to use the leaves, you know? So some of them, they are even not in connection with modern medicine. So they use the traditional practicals for treating people, you know? They have their own manner of checking people. And talking about Ebola, the general signs of Ebola look like the signs for the poison that we like to... We used to call intoxication here in our local language, poison. Then when people come to the traditional treaters, the traditional healer, the first time to think about is the poison. They don't have anything like a thermoflash, like a thermometer and whatever. They don't have this kind of instruments.
2: Since the Ebola outbreak in Ituri happened, the experts still don't know when it started. They're saying it may go back 2 months. How have traditional healers been affected?
3: Traditional healers have been very, very much affected because some of them are dying, because we can have two or three traditional healers who have died already. We have other cases in our town in Bunia here, in which case some people come from hospital, then they went to the traditional healers, and after leaving from traditional healers, they died. So that means that those traditional healers have been also affected by this Ebola.
2: So these patients feel they do not get answers in the hospitals, but they trust the traditional healers more?
3: Yes, because people think that when someone is sick from Ebola, it means that he's going to die immediately. So they fear to go at the hospital, then they wish to look for solution to the traditional healers.
2: And you are their coordinator. Tell me about your work. What are you doing around Ebola and sensitizing traditional healers about this outbreak?
3: What we are trying to do as a coordinator of this kind of people, we are telling to them to get some measures like washing hands every time, avoiding treating people in their house. But when they see someone who has this kind of signs like for Ebola, they have to call an emergency number immediately so they can be protected themselves, and they can even protect the community.
2: Mungo Bijira Samvura Frederick, the vice coordinator of the Platform of Traditional Healers in Ituri Province in the DR Congo. He says the traditional healers will be meeting the World Health Organization officials later today as part of efforts to help contain the Ebola outbreak.
1: Now we head to Turkey, a member of the Western Military Alliance, NATO, that is, on paper at least, a democracy. But Turkey's democracy is in a serious crisis. At the weekend, police fired tear gas and forced their way into the headquarters of the main opposition party to evict its leadership. A leadership who'd been ousted in a recent court decision, a decision described as a judicial coup. While President Erdogan has pursued an increasingly authoritarian path since he came to power in 2003. We can speak now to the deputy chairman of the main opposition, the Republican People's Party, İlhan Özgül. Welcome to the programme. Now, you were in those party headquarters when the police stormed in at the weekend. Just tell us what happened.
4: Well, actually, we were expecting such a move by the government because, you know, there's no separation of powers in Turkey right now or for some time. So there was a court decision which was against the law because all party leaders are elected in party congresses like it happens in every democracy. So a first or second degree court decided who should rule, who should lead a party that is absurd and that is unlawful and that is unacceptable. So we were continuing with our party program, but with this court ruling, previous party leadership, they demanded us to evacuate the headquarters, which we did not recognize the court ruling because it was not lawful. So along with the evacuation order that we resisted, the police force, the overwhelming police force, they stormed the building, used tear gas, and they broke into the building. So they evacuated us forcefully. So this is what happened last Sunday.
1: Yeah, your party describes this court decision to remove your party's leadership as a coup. The government, I should point out, denies that criticism. It says it doesn't use the court to target its political rivals, saying the judiciary is independent. The election within your party will just have to be run again, and it's possible the same people will win, isn't it?
4: Yes, but this is why the replaced leadership is trying to extend the time frame for a new party for the next party congress. So we want a new party congress to be organized as soon as possible. So we're confident that we're going to win it, but probably they want to enter the next elections with this replaced leadership, because they have lost elections previously at least 13 times. Mr. Kılıçdaroğlu, who replaced Mr. Özal, who was duly elected as the president of the party, as the chairperson of the party in the last Congress.
1: The next election isn't set for 2 years, though, so you've got plenty of time, haven't you, unless you think President Erdogan will bring the elections forward. Would you say that Turkey is still a democracy?
4: Not at all. I mean, our presidential candidate, Mr. Ekrem İmamoğlu, who was also the mayor of Istanbul, he is in jail. Mr. Erdogan put his main rival into jail, and he annulled his diploma, a college degree that was required to be a candidate in the presidential elections. So that he closed the way, the path for Mr. İmamoğlu to be a candidate in the coming presidential elections. And the government has put around 20 mayors from the opposition party into jail. And recently, the government stormed the opposition party headquarters and replaced the previous leader, who has lost 13 elections against Mr. Erdogan, into the rising and challenging opposition leadership. So we cannot call it a democracy if you're attacking your rival, if you're attacking the main opposition party every other day. So this is not a democracy anymore. So we're not playing the game of democracy, but we're resilient. We're struggling. We say that it's just a building. You can capture it with the support of the government. But we're fighting against it in the streets, in the public squares. It's not over yet.
1: Thank you very much indeed. That's İlhan Özgül there, the deputy chairman of the main opposition Republican People's Party, joining us from Turkey. It was Newsday on the BBC World Service. Sarah Manai is here with your sport headlines.
5: Thank you, Rob. AC Milan have sacked Massimiliano Allegri after they failed to qualify for the Champions League. The Serie A club's owners called the end to their season an unequivocal failure. Allegri is leaving along with several senior executives. AC Milan missed out on a top four finish by a single point to Como. Cesc Fabregas' Como, who qualified for the Champions League for the first time in their history. Here's Italian football journalist Daniele Veri.
6: It was expected if he didn't manage to qualify for the Champions League. So yesterday's game would have been, let's say, a watershed for him. He stayed on the wrong side of the watershed. So in the end, it was quite inevitable, I would say, yes.
5: Yeah. How did their form drop off so badly? Because it was only in March, we were all thinking they were still very much in the title race. So what on earth happened in the last couple of months?
6: Yeah, you're fully right. I mean, I'm not sure if they really were in the title race, despite the fact that they beat Inter at the beginning of March. Inter were the much better side compared to AC Milan. So I don't think they would have never made it all the way to the title. Having said that, they probably overperformed during the first part of the season. AC Milan haven't shown great quality in terms of football on the pitch throughout the whole season. So in the second half of the season, even those games where they maybe were a bit lucky when they scored the odd goal and won by a low margin didn't go their way. At some point, maybe after their win against Inter in the derby, as you said, at the beginning of March, they felt maybe too sure to qualify. I don't know, but there has been a massive drop in performances. I mean, after the derby win, they lost six times.
5: That's Italian football journalist Daniele Veri speaking to BBC's Nisha Lauda. Now to Spain, where national coach Luis de la Fuente has named his 26-man squad for next month's World Cup. Barcelona's Lamine Yamal is included, despite the 18-year-old nursing a hamstring injury. And for the first time since 1950, Spain will not feature any Real Madrid players. Crazy. To tell us more, Nishat Lada spoke to Spanish football expert Alvaro Romero and started by asking him if he was surprised about the lack of Real players in the side.
7: No, I am not very surprised. As you can imagine, there has been outrage in Spain, especially in all the media outlets coming from Madrid about all this. But I think that this will sink very quickly because, in all honesty, Real Madrid wasn't playing with a lot of Spanish players this year. Dani Carvajal didn't play a lot because he was coming from an injury. Álvaro Arbeloa didn't give him a chance to play or many chances to play. And the other big candidate was Dinhausen, the former Bournemouth footballer. And Dinhausen hasn't had a great season. Therefore, I think that it makes a lot of sense that there are no Real Madrid players in the squad.
5: In contrast, Álvaro, there are eight Barcelona players in the squad, including the injured Lamine Yamal. He probably won't be fit for the start of the tournament, will he? So what has De La Fuente said about how they will manage his injury?
7: I think that Luis De La Fuente has always been very clear that Lamine Yamal is in his plans and that he would wait for a few key players. And probably he was talking about especially Lamine Yamal, but also to Mikel Merino, who yesterday got about 25 minutes with Arsenal, and also Nico Williams, the Athletic de Bilbao winger. So, yes, this is one thing that we have to look very carefully at, because there are three or four Spanish players, the three that I mentioned definitely, that they are sustaining some small injuries. So perhaps Luis de la Fuente is looking at this tournament like a long race, maybe against Cabo Verde. At the 15th of June, Lamine Yamal won't be available, Nico Williams either. But as the tournament progresses, these players will be needed. So that is why the players 25 and 26 of the Spanish squad are wingers, Jeremy Pino and Víctor Muñoz. because I think that there is a slight possibility that Lamine Yamal and Nico Williams, they won't be fully fit by the start of the tournament.
5: And what is the mood like in Spain ahead of the World Cup? Is expectation high there? Are people getting excited?
7: I think the expectations are high. There is definitely confidence. At the end of the day, this team has competed very well after winning Euro 2024. They reached the final of the UEFA Nations League. They haven't lost a football game in 90 minutes for a very long time too. And the manager is a natural optimistic. He's always saying that he believes in his players, that he thinks that they are the best. And, you know, I think that that is all definitely sinking in the players' mind as well. They believe that they are really good. And, of course, I don't want to forget that they also won the Olympics in 2024. And some of those footballers who played in the Olympics in France are also part of the squad. So, yeah, it's, the mood in the camp is very positive, as you would say in England.
5: And the countdown is on. The World Cup kicks off in just over 2 weeks now.
2: Many thanks for the sport, Sarah. Now, the Congo Basin is considered the Earth's second lung. It is home to the world's second largest tropical forest, a rainforest after the Amazon, but it is now facing what scientists describe as a decisive decade. The Congo Basin also helps regulate rainfall systems across Africa with implications for food and water scarcity far beyond Central Africa where it's located. A new scientific assessment warns that the forest's ability to absorb carbon dioxide to help slow global warming is weakening as deforestation and climate pressures intensify. To discuss the findings of that report, we're now joined by Professor Lee White, a special envoy to the United Nations panel for the Congo Basin and former environment minister in Gabon. Welcome to the program. When you say that the Congo Basin is facing a decisive decade, what exactly do you mean?
8: Well, the global pressure of climate change is accelerating, and we're beginning to see cracks in the Congo Basin rainforest, as we have seen in the Amazon over the last decades. We're starting to see deforestation creeping in from the edges. And so the combination of a warmer planet and increased deforestation means that parts of the basin are weakening, and that creates a threat to the vital ecosystem services that the basin provides to the rest of Africa.
2: This is a rainforest that stretches across six countries in Central Africa. What's causing the deforestation? What are the factors leading to it? And are these countries doing anything to prevent it?
8: Yeah, I think the Congo Basin countries have been leaders in forest preservation. They've led the charge on the world's ambition to protect 30% of ecosystems across the world. But you know, economic development is not sufficient. There are many poor rural people, particularly in Democratic Republic of Congo, with no option other than to cut the forest down. And repeatedly, the developed nations of the world have failed in their promises, their engagements to support the Congo Basin countries, particularly through the Red Plus process, the process to reduce emissions from deforestation and degradation, which is Article 5 of the Paris Agreement, where Congo Basin countries reduce their emissions, but the payments never follow. So it's a combination of internal issues and a lack of international support for Congo Basin.
2: What can be done to change the course of this degradation and deforestation?
8: I mean, obviously, it would be much better if the international community did actually honor its engagements through the Paris Agreement and other climate agreements, and its engagements to invest in the forests of the Congo Basin. But you know, the bottom line is that it's going to come down to decisions made by the governments of these countries, and What the science panel showed in its analyses of forestry, of mining, of agriculture, is that we need a new model of development, a sustainable model of development, whereby the Congo Basin countries take maximum advantage of their rich natural resources by exploiting them sustainably, and particularly by processing in-country to increase the economies of the Congo Basin countries and link development to the sustainable management and the preservation of the ecosystems.
2: Many thanks for speaking to us, Professor Lee White, on that very important report, Special Envoy to the United Nations Panel for the Congo Basin and former Environment Minister in Gabon. 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
1: Hello, you're with Newsday on the BBC World Service with Anne Soy in Nairobi and Rob Young in London.
2: America's top diplomat says a peace deal with Iran could be days away despite new US strikes against Iranian targets. What could this mean for the negotiations, and could we see an extended campaign or fighting? We get reactions from the US.
12: I've watched this type of thing in action for many, many decades, and once these aerial campaigns get going, they can be extraordinarily destructive.
1: Meanwhile, Israel has renewed its attacks on Lebanon. The Israeli Prime Minister, Benjamin Netanyahu, told his military to press the pedal even harder.
2: The Iranian government has announced that it will lift restrictions on internet access this morning after almost 90 days of blocked access. We speak to an analyst who monitors the situation after the latest one.
13: BBC News with Danielle Jaworwiecka. The US Secretary of State Marco Rubio has said reaching a peace deal with Iran will take a few days after renewed US strikes on the country. As talks continue in Qatar between Iranian officials and mediators, Mr. Rubio said there had been extensive conversations about the specific language which would form the agreement. Our State Department correspondent Tom Bateman has the details.
14: He referenced the fact that some of the senior Iranian officials are now in Doha, where they've been speaking to what I guess are now mediators from Qatar. Although, you know, it is significant that during the war, Qatar was being attacked by Iran, and now you have officials visiting leaders in the country in a mediation role, which I think sort of tells you something about how the Arab Gulf countries are extremely keen that this issue gets sorted out and that there is de-escalation. So Marco Rubio was asked about that, and he very much played down the idea that this is a kind of hitch in the process. I think they're still wanting to sound optimistic about the chances for this deal.
13: Residents of Beirut's southern suburbs have been fleeing their homes after Israel's Prime Minister Benjamin Netanyahu said his country was again at war with Hezbollah. Southern Beirut has been largely spared of Israeli strikes since a ceasefire was agreed in mid-April, although attacks elsewhere have killed 400 Lebanese, including many civilians. Lina Sinjab in Beirut has the latest.
15: It's a relatively quiet morning, and actually it was a quiet overnight in Beirut particularly, because there was a huge fear that attacks will resume to the capital, and we've seen cars and people and vehicles flooded through the streets running away from Dahiya neighborhood right after they've heard the statement released by the Israeli Prime Minister Benjamin Netanyahu ordering intensifying attacks on Hezbollah and saying that we are at war and we're not stopping.
13: The head of the World Health Organization is due to travel to the Democratic Republic of Congo today as the country struggles to contain an Ebola outbreak, which is believed to have killed at least 220 people. Dr. Tedros Adhanom Ghebreyesus said delays in detecting cases mean responders were now playing catch-up. From Nairobi, our Africa correspondent Barbara Plet-Usher reports.
16: The visit is part of WHO efforts to urgently mobilize a response to the Ebola outbreak. Dr. Tedros said the organization was pouring money, medical supplies, and staff into the Democratic Republic of Congo. The virus is a rare strain for which there are no vaccines or medicines. A doctor treating Ebola patients in the epicenter of the outbreak, Bunia, told the BBC that challenges include laboratory capacity, surveillance of the disease, and being able to safely bury bodies. The virus is spreading faster than efforts to contain it, with warnings that 10 other countries in the region are at risk of infection.
13: You're listening to the World News from the BBC. Pakistan's defense minister has rejected the possibility of his country normalizing ties with Israel by joining President Trump's Abraham Accords initiative. It's one of six Muslim-majority nations told to do so as a mandatory part of a wider deal to end the Iran war. Khawaja Asif said Pakistan would not join any agreement which clashed with the country's fundamental ideologies. A group of seven women and 12 children linked to Islamic State group fighters are heading to Australia, having spent years in Syria. The so-called IS brides are making the journey after being freed from the Al Roj camp in the northeast of the country, where they were held by Kurdish forces. Australia's Home Affairs Minister said they would not receive assistance from the government. A drone display that's part of an annual sound and light festival in Australia has been called off after 89 drones fell into Sydney Harbour. The operating firm said an unforeseen change in the radio frequency was to blame. One of the all-time greats of American jazz, the saxophonist Sonny Rollins, has died aged 95. Rollins became famed for experimenting and improvisation, earning him a Grammy Lifetime Achievement Award and a National Medal of the Arts. Grant Ferrett reports.
17: Sonny Rollins began playing the saxophone as a schoolboy growing up in Harlem in New York. Success came quickly, and he was soon performing alongside jazz greats such as Miles Davis. But early in his career in the 1950s, Rollins developed a heroin habit and spent time in jail. After emerging from rehab, he produced one of the most acclaimed of his 60 albums, Saxophone Colossus. His career spanned another five decades. Rollins continued to experiment and improvise. Looking back, he said he'd always been his own man.
13: And that's the latest BBC News.
1: Thank you very much indeed for that bulletin. Hello, you're with Newsday from the BBC World Service, live from Nairobi with Anne Soy, and from London with me, Rob Young. This half hour, our focus will be on the latest in the Middle East as the US launched airstrikes on southern Iran overnight, and Israel has renewed its offensive in Lebanon. We will bring you reaction from both countries.
2: And as ever, we welcome your messages. Our text number is +44 77 86 20 50 85. Israel's military has begun a wave of strikes across Lebanon following an announcement by Prime Minister Benjamin Netanyahu that his country will intensify its offensive operations on Hezbollah as negotiations between Washington and Tehran intensify around a possible framework agreement to end the current war on Iran. These strikes and attacks in Lebanon have been a sticking point for Iran. On his part, President Donald Trump has reiterated that he wants what he called a great and meaningful deal with Iran, or no deal at all. What impact would this renewed attacks on Lebanon by Israel have on a potential deal to end the conflict in the Middle East? Brendan Kinney is a retired colonel of the U.S. Marine Corps.
12: It could be the end of the ceasefire if the hostilities continue. But I think right now, with the hope on my part that calmer heads will prevail, that the Iranians will stop laying mines, maritime mines, and they also won't either turn on targeting radar or fire missiles at U.S. aircraft, because they're going to be struck hard if they do. So fingers are crossed that this is a bit of an aberration, which is not unusual in ceasefire situations.
1: Brendan Kearney there talking about those US strikes on Iran overnight. We'll bring you that interview in full in about 20 minutes' time. Now, I've also been speaking to Benham Ben Talablu, who's a senior director at the right-wing US think tank, the Foundation for the Defense of Democracies, in Washington, D.C.
18: I think it's highly significant that even in the 11th hour between the U.S. and Iran, where a potential deal or framework agreement, or as is said in Washington, a memorandum of understanding could be at hand, that the Trump administration is willing to use force, limited force, to respond to bad behavior that it sees. Naturally, deal defenders will say that this empowers diplomacy. Deal detractors will say that this undermines diplomacy. In reality, this will support that which comes after diplomacy, because we know U.S.-Iran relations will not be fundamentally reset, and there will probably have to be some kind of a containment regime. So if the Islamic Republic is trying to sneak out, engage in destabilizing behavior by moving surface-to-air missiles, potentially getting ready to deploy mines, and the Trump administration struck that and stood down, that is helpful, not harmful, in my view.
1: When it comes to the possibility of extending the ceasefire by 30 to 60 days, or getting to a peace deal, as some people describe it, are these strikes helpful then, in your view?
18: I do believe they are helpful. And in fact, I do not believe that negotiations are needed to extend the ceasefire, because we happen to be living in a haphazardly extended ceasefire anyway, already of 60 plus days since April 8th. You've had indirect and direct exchanges of fire between the Iranians and some of the Arab states of the Persian Gulf. You've had the U.S. respond several times. There's a blockade still in effect. In essence, what is needed is two different approaches. Approach number one is to deal with the strait. That seems to be the less for less formula that Tehran and Washington are agreeing on. The Iranians back down and the Americans back out and try to normalize a highly abnormal situation in a very critical international waterway. And number two is to use that time and space to push for meaningful nuclear diplomacy. Now, I, for one, believe that even if you get the best counterproliferation deal, given the fact that we are now not one, but two overt, direct, and kinetic conflicts between the U.S. and Iran in, the Iranians won't abide by it after Trump leaves office, but c'est la vie. So therefore, I think if one is looking to use time and space to actually get a broader nuclear agreement, if that's still something you want and that's on the table, the way to do that is to live through the current ceasefire and engage exactly in the kind of behavior that the administration engaged in today, rather than pay to play and push away from the table and buy 30 or 60 days.
1: What seems very important to Donald Trump, though, which is not contained in the current ceasefire, is the reopening of the Strait of Hormuz because of the high price of energy.
18: You know, there's a lot of talk in Washington about midterm pressure, domestic political pressure. We know that the conflict is unpopular, but there's two other M's that are actually more important, media and markets. And together, they have actually had much more of a constraining impact on Donald Trump's foreign and security policy towards the Islamic Republic in the past few months than anything else. There's a lot of talk about foreign actors. There's a lot of talk about domestic politics. There's a lot of talk about the Republican Civil War, isolationism versus internationalism. But what happens in Europe and what is happening in Europe and Asia on the supply side, we have to a lesser degree in America been experiencing on the price side. And that, plus the status, plus the security implications of what we've been seeing in the Strait for the past month and a half, is driving the president to want to be seen as achieved something, and in the short term, that is opening up the Strait.
1: We've had new Israeli strikes on the southern suburbs of Beirut. Many people have been fleeing their homes. The Israeli Prime Minister Benjamin Netanyahu has said that his country is at war with Hezbollah. Yet these peace negotiations between the US and Iran would apparently also include an end to the war between Israel and Hezbollah. So what do you think is going on there?
18: Well, this isn't the first time. In fact, it's the second time post-ceasefire that in negotiations that are supposed to deal with the Strait as well as the broader nuclear issue, that the Islamic Republic has tried to connect the fronts. In the past, it tried to connect the fronts militarily. Now it's trying to connect the fronts politically. You know, Hezbollah is the Islamic Republic's chief regional proxy, perhaps its most successful regional proxy, and it's trying to find a way to bail it out. And here it's trying to connect the fronts diplomatically and politically to tie whatever kind of ceasefire or MOU may exist with Iran and the Persian Gulf states to, you know, a way that would save Lebanese Hezbollah, which is hanging on by a thread, but still has some military capability, still has some money, still has some political cover, and still has, I would say, moderate to significant social cover in that country. And the Israelis actually have been hit quite a bit with new drones, particularly FPV drones, much more simple, but still quite lethal. That means that that country still has an active northern front. Perhaps you could say that's the most active front out of all of Israel's borders to this day. So the Islamic Republic looking to use diplomacy now and political pressure to box Israel in and bail out its chief proxy. The Israelis looking to hold out, and America trying to decide how best to square this circle.
1: That was Benham Ben Talabdhu there, Senior Director at the US think tank, the Foundation for the Defense of Democracies.
2: So that's the state of the war in the Gulf between Iran and the US. There's also the conflict between Israel and the Iran-backed militia Hezbollah in Lebanon. Overnight, there has been a renewal of Israeli airstrikes on its northern neighbor. And on their side, the militant group Hezbollah has continued to target Israeli soldiers occupying southern Lebanon with fiber optic drones and launch rockets into northern Israel. Ahead of the latest barrage, Israeli Prime Minister Benjamin Netanyahu said that he wanted to crush the Iranian-backed group.
19: We are in a war with Hezbollah. Only in recent weeks, our heroic fighters have eliminated more than 600 terrorists. I want you to know this, more than 600 terrorists. But we are not taking our foot off the pedal. On the contrary, I said to press on the pedal even more. We will hit them.
2: For more on the situation in Lebanon, we are now joined by Tracy Chamoun, a writer and politician who served as Lebanon's ambassador to Jordan. Welcome to the program. Now, what's your reading of the situation at the moment? Is the ceasefire there still holding?
20: Well, the ceasefire is has never held. Technically, it's basically a one-sided unilateral ceasefire where Israel has given itself permission to target whatever it wants. So we can't say that it's holding. And recently, with what's going on between the negotiations between the U.S. and Iran, I feel that Israel has now come under great pressure to move quickly and to escalate and to broaden its targets in order to achieve its objectives. So I think we're entering a very dangerous period in Lebanon.
2: Israel says that it's at war with Hezbollah and has asked the Israeli forces to deal with to deal a crushing blow at Hezbollah. You're saying that you're entering a dangerous moment for Lebanon. But what about the Lebanese government? Where is it in all this? There have been talks ongoing. More talks are planned in Washington. But do you believe it has done enough to kind of deal with the situation?
20: You have two parallel tracks here. You have the Israeli operations in southern Lebanon, which have moved now way beyond the yellow zone or security line that they had initially indicated, all the way up north of the Litani River. And now what's scary is that they're planning to apply the same tactics of scorched earth policy to the Bekaa. So on the other hand, you have the Lebanese government trying to negotiate a comprehensive ceasefire, which means not a unilateral one. They have not been successful at doing that, and Israel has maintained that will continue regardless to attack and to continue its aggressions on Lebanon. I just wanted to bring to your attention that Israel has said that it has killed 800 militants of Hezbollah, but over 3,000 people have been killed in the recent fighting in Lebanon, among them aid workers and also journalists. So this war is definitely against Hezbollah, but it's the Lebanese population also that is being sacrificed in the process.
2: And we've seen no let up in Hezbollah attacks. It launched 22 drone and rocket attacks against Israeli soldiers, tanks and barracks and buildings in retaliation for the overnight bombardment. You have been critical in the past of Hezbollah's influence, influential role in politics and security in Lebanon. Where does Lebanon go from here with regard to dealing with the Hezbollah issue?
20: Well, Hezbollah is tied in very much with what's happening in Iran. And we saw this as soon as the ceasefire was announced between the United States and Iran, the original announcement. Hezbollah did comply with the ceasefire. So the only way to get Hezbollah to cease firing is to move ahead with this deal. Now, Israel has a vested interest, obviously, in not having this deal happen because they have targets and objectives that they want to achieve in Lebanon. Hezbollah needs to be dealt with on an internal basis through a national defense strategy, and Lebanon needs to be given the opportunity to do that.
2: What is your expectation from the talks planned for Washington next week?
20: I think that there are very tactical talks. Lebanon is negotiating under fire. Lebanon has always said that it has very, precise demands, mainly the withdrawal, total withdrawal of Israeli troops from Lebanese soil, including the 13 and 5 points which they held for more than a year, and also the return of prisoners and, the cessation of the demolition of the towns and villages in South Lebanon. The demolition now has extended to some of the biggest cities in Lebanon, including Nabatieh and Tyre, which is a historical city. So I think that there are very specific requests about the ceasefire as being comprehensive and also the stopping of all the demolition and the withdrawal of Israeli troops.
2: Many thanks for speaking to us, Tracy Chamoun, writer and politician who served as Lebanon's ambassador to Jordan.
1: Time for all your Newsday sport headlines. Here's Sarah.
0: Thank you, Rob. AC Milan have sacked manager Massimiliano Allegri after they failed to qualify for the Champions League, having lost 3 of their 4 final matches, and they missed out on a top 4 finish by a single point, AC Milan. Despite being linked with a move to Chelsea, Khadija Shaw has signed a 4-year contract extension at Manchester City. The announcement was made last night at City's end-of-season parade. The club's record goal scorer for the women's will remain in Manchester until 2030. And in tennis, Roland Garros last night said goodbye to a former French Open champion, Stan Wawrinka. It's his final season on tour. He is retiring at 41-year-old, and he was beaten yesterday in 4 sets in the first round by Dutch player Jesper de Jong. Later today, the world number 1 in the women's draw, Aryna Sabalenka, gets her campaign underway, as does defending champion, the American Coco Gauff. And role players were affected by the heat yesterday in Paris. They face unusual weather condition with this heat wave. And it's been very challenging for the players. Temperatures scaled 33 degrees in Boulogne-Billancourt yesterday, with players forced to adjust, of course.
1: Yeah, we know all about that here. I'm just reading, actually, that France had its hottest May day on record on Monday. The UK did also, and it was 34.8 degrees Celsius in a part of London, Kew Gardens, near me yesterday. It didn't get below 21 overnight. It was horrendous sleeping. You're used to such high temperatures. You need to give us some advice.
2: Oh, I wish. Well, Nairobi, not so much, but away from the city, perhaps closer to the coastal areas, you might encounter, and perhaps to the north as well, you might encounter hotter temperatures. But stay hydrated, and
1: Europe is
2: stay
1: struggling.
2: Away from the sun. Right. Time for business news now. Let's cross over to Singapore. With the global economy under pressure and the move by many businesses to adopt AI, there is growing concern about youth unemployment. In the UK, the boss of the retail clothes chain Next has told the BBC about his concern about the job prospects of young people. Maura Fogarty joins us with more. Maura, what did he say?
3: Well, before I get to that, just to let you know, it's a balmy 30 degrees in Singapore at the moment. So my advice to Rob is dress in layers and, like you said, and keep hydrated. The boss of Next, expressed some concern about the number of jobs available. And he was speaking in the context, I should say, of, you know, changes to labor laws in the UK, increases in minimum wages, concerns over economic growth. But it was interesting, his remarks around technology and also around the number of jobs available to the youth in the United Kingdom.
21: You can really see a dramatic fall in entry-level employment opportunities. In our stores, just 2 years ago, we had 10 applicants for every single job vacancy in our shops. That's high. Today, that figure is at 19. And I think that is, you know, that doubling of applicants for shop jobs is indicative of just how big the crisis is in youth unemployment at the moment.
3: And the latest figures
2: into context. Yes.
3: Oh,
2: Maura.
3: Sure. Actually, can I just say first, the latest figures in the UK of unemployment for youth is 16.2%.
2: 16.2%. How does it compare with other developed economies?
3: Yeah, so it's the highest since 2014. So it's been 12 years since it was at those levels. And if you compare it, for example, to the United States, if you look at the other developed economies around the world, so the U.S., for example, has a youth unemployment rate of 9.5%. Germany, one of the lowest rates at 7.5%. France and Italy, both higher than the UK. But this kind of adds on to all the increasing concern about whether the war on Iran will stretch out much longer and what impact that will have on global economic growth altogether. Because we know, of course, that economic growth, when that happens, it also creates jobs as well. He also made some comments about technology, saying that the retailer was increasingly using automation, such as self-scanning lockers for people to return their items instead of having staff at the cashiers taking those items back. So interesting comments.
2: Interesting comments there indeed. Many thanks, Maura Fogarty there in Singapore.
1: Well, let's return to the situation in Iran now, because the country's president has announced that the country will lift restrictions on internet access this morning, so any time now. The announcement comes after almost 90 days of blocked access for the people of Iran. The government imposed the restrictions following the protests earlier in the year and the launch of the Israeli and US attacks on Iran. We can speak now to Alp Toker, who is the chief executive of NetBlocks, which monitors internet access around the world. Welcome back to the programme, Alp. Is it possible to tell whether the internet or global internet access in Iran has been switched back on?
22: Good morning. At the moment, we're monitoring internet connectivity across Iran, as we've been doing. And we haven't actually identified any restoration of connectivity. So service continues to flatline at around 2% of ordinary levels. It's been almost a day since the noises about the restoration of internet connectivity started to come about. And there's an expectation that if it's going to happen, it might happen this morning.
1: And when you say it's 2% of ordinary levels, that means that some people are able to get on to the global internet.
22: Yeah, we've observed that while there's around 2% connectivity to the outside world, first of all, there's an intranet. So there's a national network that authorities have pulled together to allow people to access some limited services like banking, but no real means of contacting the global internet, what you and I know is the internet. And also there have been some accounts, whitelisted accounts, which are provided to specific people, essentially spokespeople for the government to promote viewpoints that are sanctioned, that are permitted by authorities. But this has meant that the general population has essentially had no voice online. There's been an opportunity for a few people to purchase an expensive internet package, but that is also vetted and filtered. So the entire country has been offline now for just under 3 months, which is unprecedented globally for a nation to be cut off like this in our records.
1: So this is the longest internet shutdown since the internet was invented?
22: Essentially, in the modern history of the internet, if we go back to the prehistory, There have been incidents when smaller nations have had digital incidents or switch-offs, but nothing like this in an era in the last decades when the world depends on internet connectivity, and nothing in a country at a scale like this. So, yes, I mean, we look at other crises like Myanmar and Sudan, which have had extended internet shutdowns, sometimes on the order of a couple of months. But even in those cases, there has been a larger trickle of information, whereas what Iran has imposed is really a complete or near total suffocation of data for the general public.
1: And we know that some people have been using satellite to get online. The BBC has been able to get some information out of the country by people who've been able to get around the restrictions. And do you know yet when, if the internet is switched back on today in Iran, whether people will be able to access whatever they want or whether it's going to be heavily restricted, maybe heavily monitored global internet?
22: Right. So we've found that over the years, each time Iran switches off the internet, the metrics we use at NetBlocks track the level of service, the quality of service as well. Each time the internet has come back on after some of these disruptions that Iran's authorities have imposed, service is somewhat diminished. So it never gets back to where it was. There's more filtering in place. There are more restrictions. And that means that, for example, we take a look at this just this year. This is the second nation scale internet shutdown that has been imposed. And in the period between that, during which was imposed during the January protests, and this current shutdown that began on the 28th of February at the start of the war, even between those two, internet was quite heavily filtered, even more than usual. And even at the best of times, Iranian internet is heavily censored, no access to international social media networks. So I think that even if we do see some restoration of internet connectivity today, it's going to be a different story. The best hope could be that it could return to that kind of filtered level.
1: Okay, we'll find out if it gets back online later on today. Thanks very much. That's Alp Tokarev, the chief executive of NetBlocks.
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0: Hello, welcome to Newsday on the BBC World Service with Anne Soy in Nairobi and Rob Young in London.
1: The US has launched new strikes on Iran targeting missile sites and boats.
0: Medical authorities warn that the Ebola virus could be spreading at a rate that's outpacing efforts to control it.
1: And how gene editing of a protein could significantly lower bad cholesterol for life. First, a summary of the latest news.
2: BBC News with Danielle Yawovietska. The US Secretary of State Marco Rubio has said reaching a peace deal with Iran will take a few days, despite renewed US strikes on the country and Iran saying it had downed a hostile stealth drone. Iranian officials have been meeting Qatari mediators. Residents of Beirut's southern suburbs have been fleeing their homes after Israel launched airstrikes across Lebanon. People have been fleeing by car to avoid IDF attacks on the Hezbollah stronghold. Pakistan's defence minister has rejected the possibility of his country normalising ties with Israel by joining President Trump's Abraham Accords. Mr. Trump has urged this, but the minister said it would clash with Pakistan's fundamental ideologies. Human Rights Watch says it's found evidence the UAE is involved in recruiting Colombian mercenaries to fight for the paramilitary RSF in Sudan. The report says the fighters were moved in via Somalia, Chad and Libya. A group of seven women and 12 children linked to Islamic State fighters are heading to Australia. The so-called IS brides had been held by Kurdish forces in Syria for years. An Australian minister said they would not receive government assistance. Traffic police in the Indian capital, Delhi, are being given solar-powered air-conditioned helmets because of blistering heat, with May hotter even than usual. The whole country is affected. At least 16 people in the southern state of Telangana have died of heatstroke this summer. A drone display that's part of an annual sound and light festival in Australia has been called off after 89 drones fell into Sydney Harbour. A harbour employee said he saw the drones crashing into a wharf and almost hitting some workers. One of the all-time greats of American jazz, the saxophonist Sonny Rollins, has died aged 95. A son of Harlem from the 1940s, he became a key player in the bebop scene. BBC News.
1: Thank you, Danielle, for that summary of the news. Hello, you're with Newsday from the BBC World Service with Anne Soy in Nairobi and Rob Young in London.
0: This half hour, we discuss Iran's latest attacks with a former US military colonel and look at how the war is affecting Africa.
1: We'll also go to the Democratic Republic of Congo and hear how the country is dealing with the Ebola virus. We'll speak to the medical humanitarian group, Alima.
0: And as ever, we welcome your messages on any of the stories you hear on the programme. Our text number is +44 77 86 20 50 85.
1: The US military says it launched new strikes on southern Iran, targeting Iranian missile sites and boats attempting to place mines. U.S. Central Command said in a statement the strikes were taken in self-defense. Well, the developments come despite a ceasefire and diplomatic efforts towards a possible peace deal. Iran's government has played down the talk of any imminent agreement. Well, I've been speaking to Brendan Kearney, who's a retired colonel of the U.S. Marine Corps, and asked him if these new strikes could mean the end of the ceasefire.
3: It could be the end of the ceasefire if the hostilities continue, but I think right now,

0: ceasefire if the hostilities continue. But I think right now, with the hope on my part that calmer heads will prevail, that the Iranians will stop laying mines, maritime mines, and they also won't either turn on targeting radar or fire missiles at U.S. aircraft, because they're going to be struck hard if they do. So fingers are crossed that this is a bit of an aberration, which is not unusual in ceasefire situations.
1: Do you think these strikes could have an impact on the talks taking place between the United States and Iran to try to come to some kind of permanent settlement?
0: Oh, I do. I think they. I think the Iranians quietly have a bit of a challenge within their own governmental structure. I think there's far right wingers in the Iranian, particularly from the Iranian military, that do not want to see this end. They want to continue fighting on. While I think there are others that might have the upper hand right now that would like to see hostilities end. Because this is not, it's not good for Iran over the long haul. And if the United States and Israel and some of the other Gulf countries start a heavy campaign against Iran again, you know, all that's going to do is just exacerbate significantly the damage they've already suffered. And they make some, there's some Iranians, I'm sure, that are kidding themselves that they can survive this thing relatively unscathed. And I would disagree with them. I've watched this type of thing in action for many, many decades. And once these aerial campaigns get going, they can be extraordinarily destructive.
1: When you talk about the damage to the Iranian military capabilities, it's clear then that there are still some missile launch sites in Iran which are capable of being used, and there are Iranian boats that can place mines, because that is what has been struck. Yet we have been told by the US administration that the damage to the Iranian military has been devastating, but clearly not devastating enough from America's perspective.
0: Oh, I agree with you. I think that's a nice assessment on your part. The hostilities stopped prior to probably really very significant blows being made against the Iranian military and their infrastructure. We really kind of avoided that, but I don't think we're going to avoid that if it comes to the hostilities starting again. But the Iranians are, you know, they're not dummies. They husbanded some of their capability, kept it well hidden, did not use it in trying to engage the U.S., all with a sound military practice of making sure you don't just, fire off all your ammunition as quickly as you can, even in a defensive posture that they were in. So they've got some capability left, and I think the U.S. fully respects that. But those are the things that are going to be targeted this next time around. And, the intelligence has been ongoing ever since the ceasefire started to reevaluate the first bombing campaign. And now if it starts up again, you'll see strikes in places possibly where they have not been conducted before.
1: You said before that some in Iran want the conflict to end. They don't want a peace deal with the United States. So is it possible then that it is some part of the armed forces had decided to try to lay mines or launch missiles, or look as if they were going to launch missiles, without the approval of people far higher up the political chain of command?
0: Oh, I think that's absolutely the case. I think, the very survival of the IRGC depends on the current form of government staying in place. If they were so badly defeated, and the regular Iranian army also suffered significant defeat, then you're going to have a situation where the government, I think, is eventually, may not be quickly, but will eventually fall. That is a wish on the part of the United States. Whether it's going to take place sooner rather than later is anybody's guess. But the destruction of this military capability that, over the past 47 years has been used primarily against the Iranian people themselves.

0: themselves is something that's going to benefit Iran in the long run, because these so-called military members of the Revolutionary Guards are thugs and murderers. That's all there is to it. They like killing unarmed people and then executing them if they happen to get a hold of them. So we're going to have to wait and see how this one turns out.
1: Brendan Kenny there, who's a retired U.S. colonel.
2: We turn now to the outbreak of Ebola in the Democratic Republic of Congo. So far, 220 people are thought to have died, and two new cases have been confirmed in Uganda.
1: Dr. Tedros Adhanom Ghebreyesus, the head of the World Health Organization, has warned that the Ebola outbreak in Central East Africa is outpacing efforts to scale up the response. He said this meant responders were now playing catch-up, and this is putting pressure on health services and frontline responders in the affected areas in eastern DR Congo.
2: One of the organizations involved in the medical human is the medical humanitarian group ALIMA, which is using its cube isolation system, a sealed treatment unit designed to care for infectious patients while helping to protect health workers. I've been speaking to Dr. Papis Lami, ALIMA's coordinator for the Ebola response, who's currently in Bunia, the capital of Ituri province, which is the epicenter of that outbreak. I asked him about the situation on the ground and the challenges both patients and health teams are facing.
3: What we have seen is that many suspected cases are reported from different health zones. We don't have many functional health facilities, I mean Ebola treatment center, who are functional. ALIMA has opened a temporary ATC at Bunia General Hospital.
2: That's the Ebola treatment center.
3: Ebola treatment center, exactly. And we are also taking care of patients at Rwampara. There are many, many challenges in terms of laboratory capacity, epidemiologic surveillance, and also the activity of self-burial also are taking time.
2: Just tell us about the cube. How does it work?
3: The cube is a medical device who is very transparent with a kind of plastic. So it's a room who can allow, physician and nurses to take care of patients without getting in the red zone. I mean, you don't need to have like a full PPE before to be in contact in patients. So it's very, very important device in this kind of outbreak, because we can monitor patients without getting inside his room, and we can do intensive care because we can monitor patients, as I said before, and we have also a psychologic aspect, because relative of patients can come and discuss with patients through this transparent plastic or device.
2: So it's like a transparent hospital room with a bed and everything, just typically how a hospital room would look like. And then it's attached to these long gloves, long sleeves, where exactly. If there's an emergency, you as the medic can rush in, put your hands through these long sleeves and attend to the patient who is inside the cube.
3: Exactly. So you can make your IV lines, you can make perfusion, transfusion from outside, and many things that you can do without getting inside the room.
2: And relatives can also come and visit and talk to their patient safely. How much of a difference has that made?
3: There are many fears around Ebola disease, and psychological aspect is very, very important. So what we want is not to isolate patients, but is to isolate virus. That's why it's important to bring relatives, family member to come visit and talk to the patients. So Cube can allow us to do that.
2: And I remember in 2018 interviewing a patient who was inside the cube. I was on the outside. I could see them and we could talk. Made a huge difference. But I imagine also for the health workers in terms of infection prevention, that makes a big difference as well.
3: Exactly. It's a very, very difference, because you can make a lot of art without getting inside this room. So in terms of prevention and control infection, it makes a great difference.
2: And is it correct that there was no health worker in your Ebola treatment centers in North Kivu that were infected between 2018 and 2020? Is that correct?
3: Yes, it's correct. It's linked to all the prevention control procedures that we have made in place, including, of course, CUBE.
2: But you have also had challenges on the ground since you set up in the new epicenter. Your facility was attacked last week and part of it was set on fire. Can you tell us what happened?
3: There is one patient who arrived at the hospital, not in the Ebola treatment center at Rwampara. It was a famous person, very known in the community, a young footballer. This person died in the hospital. So the family asked medical staff to give the core without all the procedures of preparing corpse in this context of Ebola before giving the core to the family. There was like a misunderstanding. Young people come and we can understand that they are affected because they lost one of their relatives and one of the important person in the community. That's why they attacked the tents. We don't think that it was an attack against Alima or against the response activities. It was like a sporadic event. After that, we had a discussion with the community, the person in charge of political and administrative authorities. So they tell us that everything is okay. We can come back and continue our activity. So since Saturdays, we are there and we are working closely with the authorities and the community.
2: Dr. Papis Lami, the Alima's coordinator for the Ebola response, who is currently at the epicenter in Bunia. And you've been sending us your messages on the stories that we're covering on this Ebola outbreak. Anyi George Namugongo in Namugongo, Uganda, says that when patients flee hospital, as has been the case in one of the hospitals that was attacked, they go home into communities and that can spread the virus. And there's James Ruey in South Sudan who says that East African countries need to be vigilant to fight with the Ebola outbreak, not to spread to other countries. And one more from BW Bokari in Freetown, Sierra Leone, one of the countries affected more than 10 years ago. Ebola in the DRC has the potential to spread. So the government, he talks about the measures that are being put in place as well in Sierra Leone, which is quite far from the epicenter of the current outbreak. But you know, because of flights, Rob, it's very easy to spread such viruses nowadays within a very short time.
1: And it was interesting to hear your interview there about the CUBE, one of those developments that could help medics, particularly given we've been hearing about the shortages there are in many parts of personal protective equipment. You're listening to Newsday on the BBC World Service. Time for your sport headlines. Here's Sarah Manai.
4: Now, something that many of you, followers of the English Premier League, will be aware of is that Pep Guardiola announced last week he will step down as the Manchester City manager following a decade in charge, leading the club to 20 trophies during his time at the club, including 6 Premier League titles and the Champions League, as well as both the English Cups competitions this season. After leading Barcelona and Bayern Munich, Guardiola didn't think he'd be in England for such a long time.
5: I'm a guy like likes to move, you know. I've been Barcelona with one of the best teams ever, and I move, and Bayern, one of the incredible clubs, I move. And when I was in Barcelona, my 30, I went to Mexico and Italy and different places. 10 years here is because I connect.
4: Well, so strong was the connection, the club will build him a statue, and now has a stand at the club stadium named after him.
5: So I remember when I was at Old Trafford, I said, oh, Sir Alex Ferguson there. And going to Anfield, oh, Kenny Dalglish. And maybe in a while, the name of my family, of my dad and my mom, and will be there. I don't know what happened with me for many, many years. So it's in a huge, huge honor.
4: Well, let's bring in Amos Murphy from the Manchester City podcast, City Rumble, who was at the Etihad on Sunday amongst those emotional scenes as Pep said goodbye. Good morning, Amos.
6: Good morning, hello.
4: How much does Pep mean to the fan base? Has the connection between fans and the club grown?
6: Well, I'd say around 6 p.m. on Sunday, there were 50,000 people in tears, men, women, children. And I think that sums up the legacy that he leaves behind, the memories. And a decade is a very long time. That's not revolutionary insight, but it put it into perspective when you saw all of the memories flash up on the screen and how much he's changed as a person as well. He arrived as maybe somebody a little bit sceptic about what the journey held. And obviously 10 years later, he said he didn't plan to stay for 10 years. And, you know, here we are.
4: Were you at the parade yesterday for the men's, women's academy teams, followed by the after party featuring Noel Gallagher? It was more of a celebration of Pep than the team, wasn't it?
6: Yeah, it was a wonderful day. We've actually had some lovely weather in Manchester for the first time in a long time. So the sun was out and the after party was fantastic. The club did an amazing job. It was around 20,000 people packed into an arena. Again, you know, the memories coming up, people. There was a moment where every single trophy Pep Guardiola had won was brought out onto stage with all of the different legends from the time that he's been here. So, yeah. Again, it's been a very emotional couple of days.
4: Yes, in a surprise homecoming, City's former captain Vincent Kompany was there yesterday. Basketball legend Michael Jordan led also this cast of star names to pay tribute to Pep. Now, where do City go from here, Amos? The rumours of Enzo Maresca, the former Chelsea manager, would he have the fans backing like Pep did at the start?
6: I would assume so. Obviously, football is a cutthroat business and it is results based. I think the issue is going to be, though, City will be able to replace a tactician, a manager, a coach. There will be great coaches who come and play fantastic football. Replacing the man is going to be the most difficult part, because the emotional intelligence that we've seen from Guardiola to just understand what it's like to become Mancunian, almost, you know. You mentioned Noel Gallagher was there. We are a city of attitude and arrogance and swagger. He's taken that in his stride, and in a way it has become his city. So yeah, I think Enzo Maresca's obviously got a lot to live up to, and you can never replace somebody like that. So we will have to be realistic about what comes next, but also thankful because it happened.
4: Yeah, good luck to the man who's going to be replacing Pep at the Etihad. And you said there's a real love story between more than a football club, a whole part of the city, all part of Manchester with Pep and the culture. We talked about Oasis. What's your favourite memory of City under Pep?
6: Wow. I would say Istanbul. When City completed the Champions League, it felt like a pilgrimage to, you know, an amazing city. And that almost felt like the, not the last chapter, but the pinnacle to win the Champions League under Guardiola.
4: Amos, thank you very much for being with us this morning. That was Amos Murphy from the podcast City Ramble. And that's all the sport from us this morning.
1: All right, thank you very much. Got banged twice.
2: Now, we were talking earlier about the ongoing talks to end the war between the US and Iran. That conflict has seen the cost of oil jump, as well as the price of food and many other goods. Even if the conflict is ended tomorrow, the economic effects are likely to continue to be felt for some time. The head of one of East Africa's biggest banks has warned of the impact the Iran war and crisis could have on food security in Africa, saying that we don't want the indignity of not being able to feed our people. Equity Group's chief executive, James Mwangi, started by telling Zainab Badawi why he was particularly worried by the crisis around food that has now been exacerbated by the limited access to the Strait of Hormuz.
7: That corridor is where most of our fertilizers pass through. So the input, or missing the input, then means that production will be affected.
8: And just explain what that means at grassroots level for the people in African countries that are affected.
7: It means that maybe the first year will be the soil fertility will still be able to support yields. But by the second year, the soil will not have the nutrients to be able to support heavy production. Yet the population is growing, incomes are growing, so the demand for protein food is growing. So we don't want the indignity of not being able to feed our people. That is why it is a concern, because it's not about food security, it's about dignity and livelihoods of our people.
8: Your focus is very much on rural communities and women-led farms and so on. And you believe that innovation and technology can really serve these underserved communities. But how can you scale up farmers in Africa when only about 10 to 20% of smallholder farms in Africa are commercially viable?
7: Yeah, I think it's true that our biggest challenge is small-scale farming based on subsistence farming. And that then means that they don't grow for the market. They grow for household use. So anybody then who is not doing farming is not provided for. And that is why our central focus should be to increase productivity on small-scale farming. And the way to do that is enhance the capacity of the farmer, transform them from subsistence farming to market farming. Let them become agro-businesses. They are practicing businesses. And we can do that because production in Africa can increase 6 to 8 times on the same acreage of land, because we need the right inputs, the right knowledge and capacity of the farmer. That is where we need. The reason why I'm obsessed with it is because we'll change the lives of 70% of the African population if we change the lives of the farmers. If we can't feed ourselves, then there's nothing else we would be confident of being able to do.
2: James Mwangi there, the CEO of Equity Group, in a conversation with Zena Badawi.
1: Now, some potentially good medical news. Trials in the UK suggest that a single infusion of a new therapy could significantly lower bad cholesterol for life. It works by editing the gene of a protein that sufferers find difficult to process, and doctors say it could mean that people need to take fewer cholesterol-lowering medicines such as statins. Sophie Hutchinson reports.
9: Jeanette had dangerously high cholesterol. She's almost 68, the age her father died from a stroke.
10: One of the doctors once told me that I was a walking time bomb.
9: But she's been given a new gene editing therapy called VERV-102, and now her cholesterol levels have halved.
10: It's totally changed my life. I feel like I'm a new person. I really feel that it's worked, and I am so, so pleased that I had it done.
9: She's one of just 35 patients to take part in what's being described as a groundbreaking trial. The BBC was given exclusive access to patients. They either had inherited high cholesterol or a heart attack at a young age. All continued their regular medication, but in addition were given an infusion of a new gene editing therapy. The results published in the New England Journal of Medicine show their levels of bad cholesterol reduced by up to 62% and continued to remain low a year on. Professor Riaz Patel, who works at the UK's largest cardiac centre, supplied a third of the patients. He says what's exciting is people may only need to have one infusion in a lifetime.
11: First time we're in a position where we can do this one and done approach, where you don't need to worry about someone's cholesterol levels in terms of risk of heart attacks, because they'll have had a treatment that will hopefully see them out for the rest of their life.
9: So how does it work? It's the liver's job to clear bad cholesterol from the blood to stop it clogging up vessels. But a protein called PCSK9 can get in the way and stop that process working properly. The new medicine edits that protein's gene and switches it off, which allows the liver to keep clearing out bad cholesterol. It is early days for this trial. Future phases will include hundreds, if not thousands, of participants. Nevertheless, these results have triggered genuine excitement about the prospect that for the first time, a gene editing medicine may allow us to prevent heart disease, the world's commonest killer. 8 million people in the UK have heart disease and need cholesterol-lowering medicines like statins. Daniel is one of them and has been in and out of hospital with chest pains. But since he took part in the trial, his bad cholesterol has halved.
12: It's a game changer. I don't have to worry whether the statins are working. And there's also side effects to statins as well. It's just amazing.
9: Doctors say it's too early to know whether it'll be possible for patients to come off their statins altogether. But Daniel and Jeanette are hoping it will.
1: That was our health correspondent, Sophie Hutchinson, reporting, and you can read more on that breakthrough on the BBC website at bbc.com.
2: 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I'm Anne Soy in Nairobi, Rob Young in London.

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6: Coming up on the Arts Hour with me, Nikki Bailey, Canadian-American actor Sandra Oh of Killing Eve fame shares the challenges of preparing for her UK stage debut.
7: The process of being in rehearsal, it's such a sacred space. You really get to try things. That's the time that you are really exercising your instinct and who you are to the utmost. Like, that's what the play is demanding.
6: We'll hear from Italian filmmaker Damiano Michieletto about his film Primavera, the American avant-garde artist and musician Laurie Anderson on taking on assignments, and Better Call Saul star Bob Odenkirk talks about his move into action movies. Also on the show, we explore the psychology of the photo booth, hear from Nigerian rapper Illbliss, and my conversation with the artist, composer and producer Bishi. All that and more coming up on the Arts Hour.
8: BBC News with Danielle Jaworowiecka. The US Secretary of State Marco Rubio has said reaching a peace deal with Iran will take a few days after renewed US strikes on the country. As talks continue in Qatar between Iranian officials and mediators, Mr. Rubio said there had been extensive conversations about the specific language which would form the agreement. Azadeh Moshiri is in Delhi, where the US Secretary of State is travelling to.
9: The last we've heard from Marco Rubio is that the Strait of Hormuz will be open one way or another. But it's really hard to gauge the state of play when it comes to those negotiations, because what we've been hearing in the last couple of days from White House officials is that progress is going to be made. In fact, the Secretary of State on Sunday had told us that we could expect good news in a few hours when it comes to opening the Strait of Hormuz. And yet here we are today. That certainly hasn't happened. And there's news of these defensive strikes.
8: Pakistan's defense minister has rejected the possibility of his country normalizing ties with Israel by joining President Trump's Abraham Accords initiative. It's one of six Muslim-majority nations told to do so as a mandatory part of a wider deal to end the Iran war. Residents of southern Beirut suburbs have been fleeing their homes after Israel's Prime Minister Benjamin Netanyahu said his country was again at war with Hezbollah. Southern Beirut has been largely spared Israeli strikes since a ceasefire was agreed in mid-April. Yolande Nell is in Jerusalem.
10: Well, this all comes in the context of mounting public criticism in Israel about the continuing Hezbollah attacks, and as well as the use of explosive drones to deadly effect against those Israeli forces. There are thousands of them currently on the ground occupying part of southern Lebanon. There have also been cross-border strikes as well, and there weren't any casualties reported yesterday as a result of those. Another one of these explosive drones landed in an open area, and at the moment there are real tight restrictions on people living in the north of the country. Many are saying that they are not sending their children to school for the moment as well.
8: The head of the World Health Organization is due to travel to the Democratic Republic of Congo today as the country struggles to contain an Ebola outbreak, which is believed to have killed at least 220 people. Dr. Tedros Adhanom Ghebreyesus said delays in detecting cases mean responders were now playing catch-up. Barbara Pletasha is in Nairobi.
11: He basically laid out what we have been seeing over the past days in terms of the epidemic, and that is there was a delay in detecting it. So it seems to have been spreading under the radar for weeks, possibly months, before people realized what was going on. Part of the reason for that was because this is a very rare strain of the virus. So when people were testing it in the epicenter, they weren't picking it up, and then samples had to be sent to Kinshasa, the capital city, and there it was detected.
8: You're listening to The World News from the BBC. An investigation by a leading rights group has found evidence the United Arab Emirates has been involved in recruiting Colombian mercenaries to fight in the Sudan war. Human Rights Watch says an Abu Dhabi-based security company organised flights and training before covertly transporting the fighters to help the Sudanese paramilitary rapid support forces. The report says mercenaries were moved to Sudan via Somalia, Chad and Libya. A drone display that's part of an annual sound and light festival in Australia has been called off after 89 drones fell into Sydney Harbour. No injuries were reported, but people were sent running. The operating firm said an unforeseen change in the radio frequency was to blame. One harbour worker said the festival should in future stick to fireworks. Traffic police in the Indian capital Delhi are being given solar-powered air-conditioned helmets because of blistering heat, with the month of May even hotter than usual. The whole country is affected and casual workers, often impoverished, are especially vulnerable, having little access to ventilation. At least 16 people in the southern state of Telangana have died of heatstroke this summer. One of the all-time greats of American jazz, the saxophonist Sonny Rollins, has died aged 95. Born in Harlem, New York, Rollins began his career in the 1940s, becoming a key player in the bebop scene and performing alongside the likes of Miles Davis, Thelonious Monk and Charlie Parker. He became famed for experimenting and improvisation. Speaking at an event in New York in 2015, Rollins explained the importance of jazz as a musical genre.
12: This is the spiritual music that we're doing out here. That's keeping the world together. This is what we call jazz. That's keeping this world in equilibrium. Jazz. See? And I don't care what kind of music you like out here today. It all comes from jazz.
8: BBC News.
6: Hello and welcome to the Arts Hour from the BBC World Service. I'm Nikki Badey, bringing you a star-studded lineup of global guests and some cultural companionship with the best arts and culture conversation from across the BBC and beyond. Coming up in a moment, Canadian-American actor Sandra Oh of Killing Eve fame shares the challenges of preparing for her UK stage debut. Italian filmmaker Damiano Micheletto on his film Primavera. And we hear from the American avant-garde artist and musician, Laurie Anderson. Also on the show, Better Call Saul star Bob Odenkirk on his move into action movies. We'll explore the psychology of the photo booth, hear from Nigerian rapper Ill Bliss. That's not all, though. My guests on today's Arts Hour are artist, composer and producer Bishi. We'll be talking about her latest album, Maya, The Birth of a Superhero. And we welcome, as our cultural critic this week, art historian, curator and writer Alexandra Steinecker-Clark. Before we go any further, do you both have a cultural highlight that you'd like to recommend to the world this week? Bishi, I'll come to you first.
13: I'm a big fan of a musician called Joy Guidry. She is a bassoonist, an improviser, a composer, and she combines her bassoon with electronic improvisation. There's something incredibly healing about her work. And just watching her work her bassoon and her electronic magic, it's peaceful to even watch her perform.
6: How lovely. Alexandra, do you have a cultural highlight that you'd like to recommend this week?
14: I do, and it's actually a fiction novel by the author Carol Claire Burke, and it's called Yesteryear. And it's gone really viral online, and the whole premise is basically that a trad wife, a traditional wife with these traditional values, who goes viral online and is quite popular, is an influencer, she gets transported back to the early 1800s and has to live within the world that she's basically been promoting online with those traditional values. And it becomes a sort of psychological thriller. It very much references themes of religion, of motherhood, of society, but also the themes that we're living in today when it comes to thinking about online presence and what is real, what is performance.
6: That's a great recommendation. I can already visualize that as a film as well.
14: It actually has gotten picked up. Yeah, Anne Hathaway.
6: Right.
14: Okay. She's a fan.
6: Thank you both so much. First up then, actor Sandra Oh is probably best known across the world for her starring roles as Eve Pilastri in the series Killing Eve and Dr. Christina Yang in Grey's Anatomy. She's currently preparing to make her UK stage debut in an update of The Misanthrope, a 17th century comedy of manners written by the French playwright Molière. In this new version, Sandra plays author Alice, who, as the BBC's Roman Kemp pointed out, gets into trouble because of her honesty.
15: Yes, I think that's a big part of the play.
16: Yeah.
15: Alice speaking her mind really, really is the thrust of the play. But just to your point, you know, classically, The Misanthrope by Molière, ours is an adaptation written by Martin Crimp, and it's actually, I think it's maybe his third adaptation.
16: Yeah.
15: What's special about this one is that the genders are reversed.
16: Yeah.
15: So usually Alsace is a man, but now it's Alice playing, I'm playing her, as a woman. So that's a real interesting take on it. I'm not exactly sure because we're only in the second week of rehearsal. And so how that will kind of translate in a larger sense, I'm not exactly sure, but it's a great thrill.
16: I was going to say, how fun is Alice to play though? Because I mean, it's very rarely do you get to play a character where you can describe and say exactly
15: say
16: how
15: you mean.
16: Say what you mean exactly.
15: Yes, I think I also have been very fortunate of playing very strong female characters.
16: Absolutely.
15: But this part, you know, what Alice is kind of pointing to with all the rage that I think many of us have, it's a great opportunity to kind of be a truth teller.
16: Yeah.
15: That gets her into trouble, but a real truth teller. You know, it's right now I'm finding my way, but I can't wait to, you know, get up on stage. You know what I mean? There's something that I love being an actor, and the process of also being in rehearsal, it's such a sacred space. You really get to try things. That's the time that you are really exercising your instinct and who you are to the utmost. Like, that's what the play is demanding. But it's also a place where it feels terrible because you're trying things for the first time and you're just standing there and you're like, I don't know how to move my arms. Or it's like, I just have egg on my face, or I'm looking at someone and I completely go blank. But these are the things that you kind of have to go through to craft the play and craft a character.
6: Sandra Oh. With me in the Arts Hour studio are cultural commentator Alexandra Steinecker-Clark and artist, musician and composer Vishy. Vishy, does this update appeal to you? And if so, why?
17: I love Sandra Oh. And I also love comedy of manners and theatre from the 17th century because I think there's something about that era which is still so modern. I think the levels of humour and bawdiness, the chemistry between characters, very often female characters from that era feel as contemporary now as they did back then. And I find even when you're looking at folk music, you're looking at folk songs, so many of the themes are just as relevant today as they were in the past. So all of that together would encourage and inspire me to go and see this show.
6: Okay. What about you, Alexandra?
14: Yeah, I think it's really interesting to see this. And also, because if I'm correct, in the original play, the main character was male.
6: Exactly.
14: And then having Sandra Oh play Alice is very exciting. Also, as a Grey's Anatomy fan, I mean, I have to admit, I am really obsessed. I've watched all 22 seasons, but I would be really excited to go see it if I could, because that is incredibly interesting to see someone working within a different environment and how she presents.
6: So what about the whole thing, especially in big theatre cities, whether it's New York or London, stunt star casting? Now, I'm not saying that this is stunt casting for Sandra Oh, but does that make either of you want to go to the theatre because one of your favourite movie stars is on stage, Vishy?
17: If I'm being honest, yes, it does, because I just love performance. And I think theatre, you really have to go in a room and sit there. You cannot take your phone out.
6: Yeah.
17: It's one of the last surviving art forms that is ritualistic and time-based. I think that gives it a very special spin.
6: Thank you both. You're listening to The Arts Hour from the BBC World Service. I'm Nikki Beattie. From the early 1800s, Italian composer Vivaldi was master of the violin at the Ospedale della Pietà, a home for orphaned and abandoned girls in Venice. He worked there for 40 years, writing most of his now popular works, including the Four Seasons Violin Concertos, and composing for his young women pupils. If you heard our Arts Hour on Tour show in Rome, you'll already be familiar with that time in history and the girls learning at that very school, because one of our guests was the filmmaker Margherita Vicario, whose film Gloria was set at the same time and at that school. Well, that's now the setting for another film, Primavera, or Spring, made by the Italian director Damiano Micheletto, already known for his theatre productions and opera. The BBC's Tom Sutcliffe spoke to Damiano about the relationship at the centre of his film between Vivaldi and one of his talented students, Cecilia.
18: Cecilia is, of course, a fictional character, but we know that Vivaldi himself wrote some concert for Anna Maria del Violin, probably a violin virtuoso of the orphanage. So somehow Cecilia could be considered as an alter ego of this musician.
19: The orphanage is called the Ospedale della Pietà. How much of the film is factual, and where have you departed? Where have you taken liberties?
18: Well, actually, I have to say that what we told, it's very precise about historical facts. Actually, the Ospedale della Pietà doesn't exist anymore. Where the ospedale was, now there is a hotel. And also the church, La Chiesa della Pietà, where Vivaldi was performing, it's still existing, of course, near San Marco Square, but has been totally renovated in the 19th century. So it's not the church that Vivaldi was performing. But still you have the upper level where the girls can perform behind a structure, so to keep them invisible.
19: Yes, in the film they're screened from the audience, and the audience can just hear the music they're making and not actually see them.
18: Yeah.
19: Tell us about your choices of music. Obviously the film is called Primavera, and that for many people would be the music that plays in their head when they hear the name Vivaldi. But you're very cautious about how you use that. What was your thinking about that?
18: Well, my thinking was, okay, this is not a biopic on Vivaldi, but it's a story where music plays a big role. And I wanted to avoid also the more stereotyped music by Vivaldi. I think it's quite impossible to put the Primavera's music of Vivaldi as a score, because it's too famous, and we are used to hear that also in the elevator or the phoning machine when you're waiting, no? You have this ta ta ta ta ta ta ta ta. You're waiting to be connected with, how can I use that? No. So I prepare a list of music of Vivaldi that I thought could be good for a narrative point of view. And I think the religious music of Vivaldi is not the most famous one, but I would say it's very modern. It's the music where I think he expressed something really deep, really modern, that also you don't recognize as Vivaldi. So it's not the classic Vivaldi music. Because Venice is my hometown, I was not afraid of showing the beauty of Venice. I just wanted to be there on the set, having the objects, the space, and then being inspired by the music. That's why I did a movie about music, because it's what I'm doing in opera, telling a story with the music. I want to go parallel between cinema and opera, because they are totally different technique, but the core, it's not so different. When Puccini was writing his opera, cinema was arriving, and you can see that the music of Puccini is becoming more and more cinematographic, but also the late Verdi is becoming the last opera of Verdi, Falstaff, is totally cinematographic. There's no aria, there's no stop. It's just going on, going on, going on. So the mixture between music, words, image, it's both operatic and cinematographic. It's not a surprise that this man, even though he died poor and alone and forgotten, and his music has been totally forgotten for a couple of centuries, now he has on Spotify millions of followers. So it's still alive, and the energy and the power of his melodies and the rhythm of his music is incredible.
6: Damiano Micheletto talking about his film Primavera. My guests on today's Arts Hour are musician, composer, producer and artist Fishy and the cultural critic Alexandra Steinecker-Clark. I had no idea that Vivaldi died destitute. They're both nodding at me here, and that his works weren't found for another 200 years. But this is why I love cinema. It teaches me. Alexandra, your thoughts on the film?
20: I was really surprised because when I first clicked play, I thought that it was perhaps going to be a biopic. I thought that I was going to learn about Vivaldi's life. Mm. But actually, the film very much goes along this narrative arc of the story of Cecilia, which I found really powerful because ultimately, what this film does, in my opinion, is it shows the passion that can be evoked when you engage with something as wonderful as music or as creativity, and what lengths people will go to in order to be able to continue to have that in their lives, and what a powerful thing Vivaldi created with his music.
6: Bishi, how did it speak to you?
17: Well, I've been a Vivaldi fan since I was a child, and actually buying the Four Seasons on a cassette tape when I was 5 with my own pocket money was one of the first ever albums that I saved up for. I have been told by people not to mention that because it's not cool, but I don't really
6: care. I think that is cooler than anything. So cool.
17: And so I had known about him and his music. I knew that he was known as the Red Priest because of his red hair.
6: Yeah.
17: But I hadn't actually known about the School for Female Orphans or his role as a composer and a teacher within that institution. Yeah. So that was really incredible and really informative for me. And you can tell that the director, I know that he is a director for opera.
6: Yeah.
17: And you could really tell in the way that the scenes with the orchestra were filmed, there was an intimacy in those sequences where the musicians were rehearsing and performing that to me really showed that this director understands the musical process.
6: Yeah. Do you, I mean, have you seen many operas, either of you? Are you opera fans? You have.
17: I have seen quite a lot of operas. Obviously, there was that global production of Philip Glass's Akhenaten, and that opera is just something else. You know, that's fine art and performance art and contemporary music and mythology. And
20: I want to watch that.
17: It's so good.
20: I want to experience that now.
6: Thank you both so much. If you want to hear about Gloria, the other film set in the same school, you can listen to the Arts Hour on Tour in Rome show, available as all our shows are, as a podcast, so do subscribe and like, if you like it, available wherever you get yours. You're with the BBC World Service and this is the Arts Hour. The American avant-garde artist Laurie Anderson has, since the 1970s in New York, been combining music and film along with performance art, multimedia work and her worldview in projects that focus on language, technology and visual imagery. Here she is talking to the BBC's Naomi Alderman, first about a much earlier commercial success.
21: Your seminal album from the 1980s was Big Science, which includes Oh Superman. Let's just hear a bit from the title track.
22: Hey pal, how do we get to town from here?
21: Which paints a picture of a desolate landscape that's full of potential.
22: We'll just take a right where they're going to build that new shopping mall. Go straight past where they're going to put in the freeway.
21: You go on to talk about the golden cities, golden towns, but then also every man for himself. Is that as relevant now as it felt when you wrote the song?
22: More so. Mm-hmm. And there are many, many more of these kinds of liminal spaces since I wrote that song. There are vast swaths of the country that are food deserts. The only food you can get is from a vending machine. It is much more extreme than when I wrote that song, of a country that has really been propelled by capitalism. And I'm very impressed with Mark Fisher, who has written, you know, it's easier to imagine the end of the world than it is to imagine the end of capitalism. Mm. And I think for some Americans, they really have no other model than this, just making bigger golden towns. I still find it a very fascinating place to live, full of energy in many ways, full of really interesting people, and I feel that it's a weird privilege to be living in the middle of this upheaval, to try to understand why it's happening and take it as an opportunity.
21: That brings us to this show that you're touring at the moment called Republic of Love, which might be hard to imagine in this current moment. Explain the premise of the show.
22: The premise was that I was asked last spring to participate in a big festival in Vienna. And the theme of this festival was the rise of fascism in Europe. And so they asked me to give a two-hour talk about the relationship of government and love. And I'm not really used to getting assignments, you know, so I thought, I'm going to accept this one because I don't have the slightest idea how to approach it, especially in 2 hours. And they said, this talk will be delivered at ORF, which is the radio station where Hitler announced the annexation of Austria in 1938. So I thought, can you find a place with a little less history? but I did it in that haunted place, a two-hour talk, featuring the Mozart Children's Choir, who sang a beautiful song called David's Lamentations, which was at the very end. My policy is not to apologize, especially in shows, but in this case, it was a very beautiful song sung by David, the biblical king, that he wrote supposedly to his son, who he had, killed in a battle. And he was apologizing to his son, and it's a very beautiful song. I wish I could die in your place. I am so sorry I killed you. And I wanted to end it this way because, you know, many people in my generation are saying to people a generation or two or three behind us, we are so sorry for destroying the world, making it a dangerous and a toxic place. But, you know, your generation will be fixing it up. And you're like, wait a second, you know, when you were a child, did anyone ask you to fix the world?
21: Yeah.
22: That's a big order. So I wanted to end with this apology. Anyway, it sent me on a spiral that went off in a few directions. It's a lot of ideas and music and things surrounding this idea of government and love.
6: Laurie Anderson. Vichy, as a multidisciplinary artist yourself, what does Laurie Anderson's work mean to you?
1: Well, over COVID, I curated a digital arts festival and Laurie Anderson was the headlined artist. We talked about technology, we talked about the stories of women. And what I realized is she's almost like a telescope, you know, whether she's using her electric violin, body percussion, whatever kind of performance art she's engaging in, it's a communion with the American political condition.
6: Alexandra, I mean, Laurie Anderson's obviously the perfect example. Yeah. But are there other artists who you admire who express issues that we face in contemporary life?
2: Oh, I was thinking about what I recently saw. I was at the Venice Biennale. I am half Austrian and I come from Salzburg, and the Austrian pavilion was by far the most popular and famous pavilion.
6: Tell us why.
2: Well, the artist, Florentina Hortzinger, she created this performance, but it's not just her. It's so many different performers who come together and absolutely enliven the pavilion. For people who might not know what the Venice Biennale looks like or feels like, there are different international pavilions and they choose an artist and a curator. And in the pavilion, these performers were doing, I would say, quite abject, slightly grotesque and uncomfortable things. There's one performance, for example, that really stuck with me is when a performer climbs up a rope into a bell and they have something attached to their hips and they use their body as the clacker of the bell.
6: Wow.
2: And it is so powerful.
20: And you think, oh, is there pain involved? How exhausting is this? What does this mean? What sort of, why is this bell tolling feeling ominous and hopeful at the same time? And so it's really talking about climate change and society and all of these things.
6: I just got goosebumps. And that was your description only.
20: Yeah.
6: Thank you both so much. That's it for part one of the show, but don't go away. Still to come, Bob Odenkirk, a century of the photo booth, Nigerian rapper Ill Bliss, and I'll be talking to the musician, artist and composer Bishi. The Arts Hour's back after this.

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0: Still to come on the Arts Hour with me, Nikki Badey, Better Call Saul star Bob Odenkirk on his move into action movies.
1: It was a way in to features, and I was willing to train, and here we are. I enjoy trying something that's 180 degrees from whatever I just did.
0: We explore the psychology of the photo booth, hear from Nigerian rapper Illbliss, and my conversation with the artist, composer and producer Bishi. All that and more still to come on the Arts Hour.
2: BBC News with Danielle Yawovetska. The US military says renewed strikes on Iranian targets were defensive as diplomatic moves continue to try to end the war. The attacks on Iranian missile sites and boats trying to lay mines have put renewed pressure on the ceasefire. The US Secretary of State said progress over reaching a peace deal with Iran would take a few days. Pakistan's defense minister has rejected the possibility of Islamabad normalizing ties with Israel by joining President Trump's Abraham Accords initiative. Pakistan was one of six Muslim nations told to do so as a mandatory part of a wider deal to end the Iran war. Residents of Beirut's southern suburbs have been fleeing their homes after Israel launched airstrikes across Lebanon. People have been fleeing by car to avoid IDF attacks on the Hezbollah stronghold. The head of the WHO is due in eastern Congo today as the country struggles to contain an Ebola outbreak. Human Rights Watch says it's found evidence the UAE is involved in recruiting Colombian mercenaries to fight for the paramilitary RSF in Sudan. The report says the fighters were moved in via Somalia, Chad and Libya. Traffic police in the Indian capital Delhi are being given solar-powered air-conditioned helmets because of the blistering heat, with May hotter than usual. The whole country is affected. At least 16 people in the south have died of heatstroke this summer. The manager of Japan's oldest professional baseball team has resigned after being arrested over an alleged assault of his 18-year-old daughter. Shinosuke Abe of the Tokyo-based Yomiuri Giants allegedly grabbed her by the collar and forced her to the floor in a domestic dispute. One of the all-time greats of American jazz, the saxophonist Sonny Rollins, has died aged 95. A son of Harlem, from the 1940s, he became a key player in the bebop scene. BBC News.
0: Welcome back to the Arts Hour from the BBC World Service with me, Nikki Badey. If you've only just joined us, here's what you missed in the first half of the show. Killing Eve star Sandra Oh on preparing for her London stage debut, the Italian director Damiano Micheletto on his film Primavera, and we heard from the pioneering American artist and musician Laurie Anderson. Coming up in a moment, star of film and television Bob Odenkirk, an exploration into the psychology of the photo booth. We'll hear from Nigerian hip-hop artist Illbliss, and I'll be talking with artist, composer, producer, musician Bishi. She's here in the studio, along with our cultural critic, Alexandra Steinecker-Clark. Bob Odenkirk is the American actor who played corrupt lawyer Saul Goodman in the hit series Breaking Bad and its spin-off prequel, Better Call Saul. The role made him a star. He's a man of many talents, though. Starting out as a stand-up comedy performer, he became a writer for the US shows Saturday Night Live and Late Night with Conan O'Brien. He appeared in many TV roles, from The Larry Sanders Show to Curb Your Enthusiasm, Fargo to The Bear, and he's acted in films, too, including Little Women, Nebraska, and Nobody. He's now starring in an action comedy movie, Normal, directed by Ben Wheatley, and Bob is also the producer and co-writer. In the film, he plays a small-town sheriff called Ulysses. The BBC's Nick Grimshaw asked him about the significance of the name.
1: Yeah, Ulysses, that's based on not the classic Greek tale, but rather the American president, Ulysses S. Grant, whose nickname was Useless. He was famously, he had no value.

0: the Union Army in the Civil War until he won the most, the second most important war in our nation's history, probably the most important. Until he won it, he was a wastrel.
1: He was a wastrel. I saw an interview with you that you did a couple of weeks ago. It was before I saw Normal. So it was like, which character do you most relate to? And you said, Ulysses. And I thought, you most relate to Ulysses?
0: To the character. No, my character in this movie is actually the closest to me of any character I've ever played.
1: Yes.
0: Which, you know, a lot of people think because I played Saul Goodman on Better Call Saul, I must be very close to that character. And I do felt close to him, but he was quite different from me.
1: Well, you play in this film, Normal, which is pretty gory.
0: Yeah, if you don't like blood and things blowing up, don't go. You have to be up for crazy, comically crazy violence. It's a mad plot. I play a sheriff in the middle of the country of America, a town in the middle of nowhere that's a small town, like a lot of small towns in America that's having rough times. But for some reason, the people in this town have money. Now, why is that? Mm. And what does that have to do with the Yakuza in Japan?
1: Like what?
0: Well, we find out.
2: I took a sheriff job in a little town called Normal, Minnesota.
3: Weather advisory, a winter storm threatening later this week.
4: Separate!
0: People seem friendly enough.
4: Keep your hands where I can see them!
5: If you don't play this right, we're gonna have a massacre in there.
2: I say we play the hand that's been dealt to all of us, and maybe you get to keep the rest of your fingers.
1: Well, I always think you managed to sort of reinvent yourself in a brilliant way from, you know, going from like cult comedy to unexpected now an action lead.
0: Look, all I ever wanted to do was be in Monty Python. That was my dream. And of course, that couldn't happen for so many reasons. But we ended up, after working at Saturday Night Live, I did get a chance to do a pretty free-form show that I had control over creatively with my friend David Cross called Mr. Show that a lot of people saw. And then I started trying to direct movies. That didn't go that well. And then I happened upon this chance to act in Breaking Bad, which wasn't a hit show when I was on it. Mm-hmm. Initially, especially, it was struggling. And that turned into this other career. And then the notion of action was just because I was an older guy when I got famous enough to be curious if I could make a feature film on a bigger scale. And the only thing that I could imagine being supported in would be an action film, which weirdly you can kind of do at any age and any kind of person you are. If you're up for that fighting and you learn it and you make it intriguing, you could say it was a crutch if you want, but it was a way in to features. And I was willing to train, and here we are. I enjoy, you know, trying something that's 180 degrees from whatever I just did.
1: Yeah.
0: So, but keep yourself awake. Try something really out of the box. Yeah.
1: I heard that your kids were quite encouraging, should we say, of you doing Better Call Saul. Was it something that you weren't going to do?
0: I wasn't going to do it.
1: Really?
0: I wasn't that intimidated. I should have been because it was a bigger acting role than I'd ever prepared for. Mm-hmm. I did many, many small parts over the years, but this was a big, challenging role. But that's not what made me doubt I should do it. It was simply that I had the kids at home. And there was still a lot of driving them here and driving mm-hmm. them there and stuff that was challenging to deal with. And I was like, I can't leave that in my wife's lap and go shoot this show that shot in Albuquerque, mm-hmm. not where we lived. And so I just said no. And then they heard me on the phone saying no. And I hung up the phone and my son said, Dad, you're not going to do that show? And I said, no, I'm not. Can't do it. He goes, well, you're going to disappoint a lot of people. Mm-hmm. And I said, well, I'm going to disappoint a lot of strangers, so I don't really care about them. Then he said, well, some of them are my friends. Some of my friends want to see you do that. Anyway, we talked. He said I'd be willing to help out at home. He was 13. My daughter was 11. And she then talked to me about it, too, and said, we'll help out. We'll help mom. And I thought, well, maybe this is a chance for some growing up. Mm-hmm. Of course, Sony thought I was trying to get more money out of them. And they called back the next day and said, okay, we'll give them this. And I was like, what? That's not why I

0: did that.
1: The multi-talented Bob Odenkirk. Alexandra, Bob's children encouraged him to take on the role he's now famous for. Have you ever been encouraged to do something that you'd perhaps ruled out or were vacillating on?
2: Yes, I think my whole entire career in the art world, because when I first discovered art history, I was a teenager, I was in high school in Austria, and I was getting taught by a practicing artist. And I fell so in love with what art history meant and what I was learning. I Googled, what can you do with an art history degree? And up came museum director. And I was like, right, that'll be me one day. And I was talking to my mom, and whenever I had spoken to anyone else about this, everyone was like, but how are you going to make any money? How are you going to make a career? This is a dead-end idea to study this. And my mom was like, you will be able to do whatever you want to do if you set your mind to it. If you love this, I am behind you all the way. She has always, always supported me in my goals. And I think without that support, I don't know if I would have gone into the arts, because it's risky.
1: Thank you, Alexandra. You're listening to The Arts Hour from the BBC World Service. Let's turn the spotlight onto you now, Bishi. A bit of background first. Bishi Bhattacharya, known simply as Bishi, is British Bengali. She's a musician, composer, singer-songwriter, multi-instrumentalist and multimedia performer. She also, in my opinion, presents herself as an artistic canvas. Striking makeup, coiffed hair, amazing clothes, Warner's statement and costume. She's trained in both Hindustani classical and Western classical music. She has a 4-octave vocal range, and I will never forget the first time I saw her playing the sitar. She plays the sitar like a rock instrument. Her score for the immersive film Maya, The Birth of a Superhero, is now an album. The film was created by renowned artist and activist Palomi Basu, and it was co-directed by CJ Clark. Bishi created acoustic and electronic sound worlds to reflect the story's themes of stigma, empowerment, identity. So Bishi, Maya reimagines heroism through this teenage girl's journey of self-discovery, from her menstruation beginning and the stigma around it. So what drew you to the project?
3: I went to see Palomi Basu's exhibition in London's East End. There were these incredible portraits of her mother nude. I saw the South Asian female body depicted in a way that I'd never really seen before. She was working with themes of environmentalism, abuse and trauma, and all of these subjects really spoke to me. So I started taking pictures of it on my Instagram stories and tagging her.
1: She's an Indian artist, we should say, right? Of Bengali heritage.
3: Yep, she's a Bengali artist who emigrated from Kolkata, which is where all my family are from.
1: Yeah.
3: And I spent a lot of my childhood in Kolkata. Yeah. And I've always wanted to be in touch with other contemporary Bengali artists. And then she sent me some DMs based on those Instagram stories. And then 2 weeks later, I was in a VR Oculus headset looking at a very early iteration.
1: I mean, I haven't seen the film through the headset, but I love VR experiences. Maya's a British Asian teenager. She's confronted by pretty restrictive traditions of her conservative family. And to me, what spoke most was the idea of shame. That's something that young women from Indian communities, but many communities across the world, still face today. Is that something that spoke to you in particular, Bishi?
3: Yes, it did, because I think within South Asian culture, there is a lot of shame around women's bodies and menstruation. And I don't think anybody means it to be that way, but it is that way. And I think that if you don't have open conversations about sexuality, about consent, about sexual health, it is endangering to young women and it is endangering to society. And it really spoke to me that need to be open about this kind of stuff.
1: And so can you walk us through the creative process of scoring Maya?
3: So before a film is turned into 3D, you get given 2D animations. And in a medium like VR, everything has to be worked out before it's then transformed into the VR medium. But the characters themselves, even in this early stage, had a lot of emotion. You're responding to their faces, you're responding to the things that they're saying. I have synthesizers, I have digital libraries, I have my sitar, my tanpura, my looping station and kind of various microphones that I record my voice on. Mm. So it was really about channeling that kind of a sound world through what I have available in my home studio. And then I recorded the violins and the strings.
1: So quick question then. I mean, you have had commissions and work with orchestras from the English National Opera, London Symphony Orchestra, Brooklyn Youth Chorus. Did you work with live violins or were you using programs like Sibelius and staff pad?
3: So I did a combination of sound libraries and then live strings.
1: Gotcha.
3: And I know that lots of media composers do that all the time. They'll have like the synthetic bed and then they'll have the actual acoustic instruments over the top because it just gives it more impact and more punch.
1: Ah. Maya means magic and illusion in Sanskrit. Was there a sound that came to mind the moment you heard the word Maya?
3: I was given the rushes to a really crucial scene in the film where you see Maya floating in the forest. And I just got this melody in my head, and it's the track Birth of a Superhero. It's also in the motive to Maya, She Lives Inside Me, which yes. is the single. And it's something that worked with my voice, it worked with my sitar, it worked with the violin.
1: When you're listening to this, Alexandra, you're thinking, well, I'm really looking at the journey of a musical composition like I've never thought about it before.
2: Oh, absolutely.
1: Yeah, that, I was totally just watching opening. Your face.
2: Yeah, it's totally opening my eyes to the creative process.
1: Because you know? I think a lot of us just assume everybody knows what a composer does, Bishi, but we don't.
3: Yeah, well, I'm not always sure that I know what I'm doing either.
1: How does your Bengali heritage and Hindustani classical music, how does it shape your overall artistic voice, do you think?
3: I think with Hindustani music, we're talking about a system of music which is 5,000 years old. So I find it incredibly grounding. And I find it humbling to understand that I'm part of a system which is so much bigger and so much older than I am. It's lasted for this incredible amount of time and it's going to last when I'm not there. And that's something that I find really centering and really grounding. And I also think my mum is an expert in the work of Rabindranath Tagore. And I think there again, it's understanding that you're a part of a legacy.
1: Bishi, thank you. And the album Maya, Birth of a Superhero is available now. You're listening to The Arts Hour from the BBC World Service. I'm Nikki Beatty. When, if ever, was the last time you took your photo in a photo booth? In a railway station or shopping mall, at a party or event? For generations, the photo booth has been a place for people to experiment with the image and identity that they perhaps want to present to the world. You draw back the curtain, adjust the seat height, press the button, 4 minutes later, out pops that strip of 4 centimetre by 5 centimetre photos. Astonishingly, the photo booth is now 100 years old, and the BBC's Alan Dean has celebrated the centenary in a documentary.
0: The photo booth. I've been taking pictures of myself in these machines all my life.
4: Standard rule is the first one, complete surprise, because you weren't expecting it.
5: Second, okay, what pose am I supposed to do? And then you grab your friends.
6: It's almost like this mathematical truism that frame three is when the couple kisses, like, we're out of things to do, let's kiss.
4: And then they're kind of stressing out because I thought we'd already done four and she'd better accounting than me.
0: In the early 1920s, innovators and pioneers competed in the automatic photo market. There was the photoscope, the phototeria, and the photomatic. But by far the most successful was Anatole Joseffo's photomaton. Unveiled 100 years ago.
7: When the photomaton first arrived in New York, was there a song and dance about it?
5: It was an instant success.
0: Tao Stamani.
5: Massive queues in New York. And a year later, Anatole Joseffo sold the patent and became a millionaire. This Russian immigrant who came to New York and became the sort of incarnation of the American dream. So you have a very rare, complete strip here from 1927.
0: It's a single man. Sometimes he's wearing his hat, sometimes he takes it off. But I wonder what's drawn him in.
5: It would be the same question today as, why do we take selfies? Why are we so keen to perform for the camera?
8: I was a bespectacled teenager. I didn't like wearing glasses. I was a fairly academic child, so it was very much part of my persona, but I didn't like it. But if I got in a photo booth, I could take those glasses off.
3: I know my mum still has a photograph of my sister holding up a black Labrador. This puppy was being given away outside the school gates. My dad was cross. Anyway, my sister had popped into the photo booth, snapped a photograph of her holding the puppy to her chest. And I think from that moment onwards, there was no way that Tessa was going to be sent back.
0: Walking around London's West End, I pop into a shop where music is spilling out from the open door. It's packed with groups of teenagers. A bright pink sign advertises a premium photo booth studio.
9: Hello, how do you do? I'm Alan.
10: I'm Ruth.
9: Why not just on the phone? What's so important about coming in here and getting a photo booth photo?
10: I think that's what people want. They want something to take home. If you like K-pop, you can combine that.
0: The first thing I notice is the variety and choice you're afforded. There's filters, there's frames, there's props.
9: What do I do next?
10: So you can pick some props, headbands or glasses, silly hats that you can put over your head.
0: With my altered, filtered and curated photo strip in hand, I'm keen to hear what the diehard analog enthusiasts think. Tim Garrett and Brian Meacham.
6: We had this shared love for this machine, and I think we both just had this overwhelming feeling that everything was quickly moving to digital.
11: They were just getting replaced, or a digital booth would be placed nearby, which would give people the idea that it was somehow unreliable. We didn't like it. It sort of loses all the charm of the analog booth because the picture quality isn't great. They don't last. They fade and they allow the subject to see a preview and delete a photo. And the inability to do those things is a key quality of the analog photo booth.
6: It remains to be explored what about the booth has given it such staying power, particularly in a day and age where there is now a camera on every conceivable device.
12: Personally, I've got 35,000 photos on my iPhone. And we've just got so many photos that we never actually sort of print them out. And photos don't really enter the world. They stay locked within these digital devices.
13: The new thing is going back to analog. And it's a revival that, of course, we've seen in other areas, the vinyl being one.
5: People who think that there's a different sound, that there's a different texture to it, it's exactly the same with an analog photo booth. And also, looking at your pictures, we feel like we almost get a glimpse of who you were.
1: Little taste of Alan Dean's BBC documentary, A Century in a Click, 100 Years of the Photo Booth. My guests on today's Arts Hour are the cultural critic Alexandra Steinacker-Clark and artist, composer and producer Bishi. Alexandra, what's your best memory of a photo booth moment?
2: It was actually a recent memory. I was going shopping with my mom over the Christmas period. We were in Austria together and we saw a photo booth when we were on our way to the store. And I never really do this with my mom. I don't think I have any photo booth photos with her. And I just looked at her and I was like, come on, let's go into the photo booth. And surprisingly, she was like, okay, yeah, sure. Because I kind of was expecting her to be like, oh, not now, honey. Like,
1: right.
2: We have stuff to do. And we went and sat in that photo booth and we took pictures, and we both, you know, our hair was messy. We had no makeup on. We were just going and running errands pre-Christmas. And it was just the most fun memory I've had. And when I've now taken that strip, I have it up on my wall.
1: Aww.
2: And I hold that memory very dear with my mom because I miss her. You know, I live far away from her. And to have that and to remember how we laughed and how spontaneous it was, yeah, how we were feeling that sort of excitement for a family holiday and spending time together for a longer period of time. All of that is within this object that I get to look at. That's
1: captured in those little
2: shapes. In those little squares.
1: Bishi, what about you?
3: It was on a night out in Berlin, of course. Probably at about 4 a.m. with a bunch of us crammed into one of those photo booths. Just really capturing that moment when you're out in Berlin. I don't need to expand much more beyond that. I think when you're in those photo booths, you don't have any choice and you just have to do things momentarily.
1: Yes.
3: And then it brings us back to the analog.
1: Well, so are you both part of the analog revival? And if so, in what ways? Alexandra?
2: Well, I don't really do Kindles or ebooks. I will probably never get on board with digital books. I need that analog, that paper, that printed material. I love that more than anything. The smell of a new book is next level.
1: Also, the sound of the crack of the spine.
2: Yes, yeah.
1: Love that.
2: I think some people are against cracking the spine. I myself...
1: I do.
2: I crack the spine. I fold the... Me too.
1: Marginalia.
2: Oh, my friend... I told my friend that and she looked at me as if I had gone crazy.
1: You know, every author I interview, if I pull out the book and they see what I've done to their book, they've always been happy because they know that I've been involved. Bishi, in which ways are you analog?
3: I've always loved analog synthesizers, instruments, cameras, analog film. But then I'm also really involved in digital AI instruments as well. So I'll just go the full gamut.
1: Open to everything. That's what we like to hear. Thank you both. Finally, on today's Arts Hour, Tobe Chukwu Melvin Ejiofor, professionally known as Ilbliss, is a Nigerian rapper and hip-hop artist. He's considered by many to be one of the country's most influential rappers. He's also an actor and businessman. He's known for pioneering the Igbo Boy movement, a cultural and musical push that mainstreamed indigenous Eastern rap and celebrated Igbo heritage within modern African music. With his 14th album on the way, here he is telling the BBC's DJ Edu why he still likes to record full albums.
14: I just to hear boy, I just to hear boy, oh when I can egg, I got boss boy, 21 gun salute to see boy.
15: I mean, the OGs still put out albums, yeah, you know, because I'm from the album era. I was hugely inspired by albums from Roots Maneuver, yeah. Albums from Black Twang, albums from Kalashnikov, from Kanu, you know, and up until recently, Stormzy, Dave, you know, so it's, you know, and on the American side of things, Nas, Biggie, Jay-Z, Rick Ross, so that's my DNA.
16: Speaking of your music, this is your brand new one, bruh.
15: Yeah.
16: Hey, what are you talking about in this record, man?
15: On OI.
16: Yeah.
15: I just to hear OI. Yeah. OI is like gunshots. Like when Ilbliss pulls up his gunshots, his respect for longevity, for all the work I put into the game. So it's just respect. So I made this record for the streets. I'm from Eastern Nigeria. Mm-hmm. My tribe is Igbo. Yeah. So that's what it is essentially. It announces my next project.
16: But the video was nice, man.
15: It was dope.
16: Back when I met you, you were a single young man. Now you are known as Girl Dad.
15: I'm a girl dad, yeah.
16: You're a girl dad.
15: I have two beautiful daughters.
16: What happened? What happened?
15: Yeah, the kids came. that's what happened. They came into my life.
16: And they listen to the music with you.
15: they listen, but they listen to the clean edition. They listen. I made a promise to my wife. She called me beginning of the year and she said, babe, you know, you need to stop cursing. And you know, at some point, you know, some of the most incredible MCs don't curse. I'm like, yes, I know. Okay, so this is the year. So officially, it's going to be clean hands forth.
16: So the new album is going to be called...
15: God Made You King.
16: God Made You King.
15: GMYK.
16: GMYK.
15: Yes, that's what it's going to be called.
16: And why that title? Is it a gospel hip-hop album?
15: No, it's not gospel, but it's reflective. It's reflective and it just shows you where I am at this point in my life. So... yeah, that's pretty much it.
1: The music of Ilbliss. That's it for this week's Arts Hour. Thank you for your ears. And if you want to be in touch with us, you can email theartshour@bbc.co.uk. We love hearing from you. And thank you to my guests, Bishi and Alexandra Steinecker-Clark. For now, from me, Nikki Beatty, studio manager Sue Mayo, and producers Nikki Paxman and Kieran Birmingham, see you next week.

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5: BBC World Service, it's 8 o'clock GMT. This is Oliver Conway with the newsroom. The US attacks Iran, so is the truce at an end?
6: It could be the end of the ceasefire if the hostilities continue, but with a hope on my part that calmer heads will prevail.
5: Efforts to reach a peace deal are continuing. Also today, the United Arab Emirates accused of helping recruit Colombian mercenaries to fight in Sudan.
7: We found the first evidence that the Colombians were not only in El Fasher during the siege, but that they're also present at the site of mass killings and mass rape by the rapid support forces.
5: We have the latest on the search for seven people trapped in a flooded cave in Laos. And jazz great Sonny Rollins dies at the age of 95. First, our top stories.
8: BBC News with Danielle Yawovyetska. The US military says renewed strikes on Iranian targets were defensive as diplomatic moves continue to try to end the war. The attacks on Iranian missile sites and boats trying to lay mines have put renewed pressure on the ceasefire. The US Secretary of State Marco Rubio said progress in reaching a peace deal with Iran would take a few days. Tom Bateman reports.
9: You have Mr. Rubio saying that, yeah, there's some quibbling over the language, but this remains largely an interim agreement. And it is about reopening the Strait of Hormuz in return for the Americans lifting their naval blockade on Iranian ports. The whole issue of Iran's nuclear program, Washington's demands for the removal of highly enriched uranium, and the Iranians' demands for the lifting of sanctions, the unfreezing of billions of dollars worth of oil revenues, all of that is currently being kicked off into a further 60-day process of negotiation.
8: Pakistan's defense minister has rejected the possibility of his country normalizing ties with Israel by joining President Trump's Abraham Accords initiative. The country was one of six Muslim-majority nations told to do so as a mandatory part of a wider deal to end the Iran war. The Israeli military has intensified airstrikes across Lebanon after the Prime Minister Benjamin Netanyahu said his country was at war again with Hezbollah. A reporter for the Lebanese National News Agency says 12 people were killed in overnight strikes on the town of Mashgara. Lina Sinjab is in Beirut.
10: This morning, the Beirut was not hit, but the south of the country was under bombardment, whether close to the border or in the Bekaa Valley. But this is an area that has been targeted day in, day out, despite an announced and renewed ceasefire. There was extended fear that Beirut, the capital, would be another target because the drones are also flying over the city intensively. But the message coming from the Prime Minister made people in panic.
8: The head of the World Health Organization is due to travel to the Democratic Republic of Congo today as the country struggles to contain an Ebola outbreak, which is believed to have killed at least 220 people. Dr. Papis Lame is the coordinator for the Alliance for International Medical Action's Ebola response in Bunia.
11: What we have seen is that many suspected cases are reported from different health zones. We don't have many functional health facilities, I mean Ebola treatment centers who are functional. There are many, many challenges in terms of laboratory capacity, epidemiologic surveillance, and also the activity of self-burial also are taking time.
8: You're listening to the latest world news from the BBC. An investigation by Human Rights Watch has found evidence the United Arab Emirates has been involved in recruiting Colombian mercenaries to help the paramilitary rapid support forces in the Sudan war. Here's Thomas Makwana.
12: According to Human Rights Watch, the military contractors assisted the paramilitary rapid support forces in its onslaught against the city of El Fasher in late 2025, where the UN Human Rights Agency says more than 6,000 people were killed. Human Rights Watch also found that weapons belonging to the UAE stockpiles were deployed in the war, which has displaced nearly 13 million people in Sudan. Although the mercenaries were not accused of participating in executions, they're said to have provided technical expertise on artillery, drone, and vehicle operations.
8: Traffic police in the Indian capital, Delhi, are being given solar-powered air-conditioned helmets because of blistering heat, with the month of May even hotter than usual. The whole country is affected, and casual workers, often impoverished, are especially vulnerable. At least 16 people in the southern state of Telangana have died of heat stroke. Scientists say a rise in minimum nighttime temperatures across the South Asian region is especially notable. The manager of Japan's oldest professional baseball team, the Tokyo-based Yomiuri Giants, has resigned after he was arrested over the alleged assault of his 18-year-old daughter. Shinosuke Abe allegedly grabbed his daughter by the collar and forced her to the floor in a domestic dispute. One of the all-time greats of American jazz, the saxophonist Sonny Rollins, has died. He was 95. Born in Harlem, New York, Rollins began his career in the 1940s, becoming a key player in the bebop scene and performing alongside the likes of Miles Davis, Thelonious Monk, and Charlie Parker. The most acclaimed of his 60 albums, Saxophone Colossus, came after recovery from heroin addiction and a brief stint in jail. BBC News.
5: Thank you. You're listening to the newsroom from the BBC World Service with Oliver Conway. Over the past few days, the US and Iran appear to have been edging closer to an initial peace deal. But overnight, the seven-week ceasefire between the two sides was severely tested when the US military launched new airstrikes. It said it targeted missile sites in southern Iran and boats trying to lay sea mines. Iran's state broadcaster reported loud explosions near Bandar Abbas at around midnight local time. So what might be the American strategy? Megan Sutcliffe is Middle East and Africa analyst at the intelligence company Sibylline.
13: Bandar Abbas is one of Iran's largest port facilities. The US airstrikes are directly targeting the port facilities that are part of Iran's naval capabilities to enforce the de facto closure that we're seeing. So this is something that the US is directly targeting as part of efforts not only to break the deadlock in the ceasefire negotiations, but to also undermine Iran's capacity to enforce the closure of the Strait of Hormuz that has really undermined the rate of vessel transit through the waterway over the past 3 months.
5: In the past few minutes, Iran's Revolutionary Guard Corps said it reserved the, quote, legitimate and definite right to retaliate against any ceasefire violations by the US, adding that its air defense units had shot down an American drone and fired at a fighter jet that had entered its airspace. So, does this spell the end of the current truce? Brendan Kearney is a retired US Marine colonel.
6: It could be the end of the ceasefire if the hostilities continue, but I think right now, with a hope on my part that calmer heads will prevail, that the Iranians will stop laying mines, maritime mines, and they also won't either turn on targeting radar or fire missiles at U.S. aircraft, because they're going to be struck hard if they do. So fingers are crossed that this is a bit of an aberration, which is not unusual in ceasefire situations.
5: The strikes came as Iranian negotiators, including the Speaker of Parliament and the Foreign Minister, arrived in Qatar for talks with mediators. In one of his recent social media posts, President Trump said there would be a great deal for all or no deal at all. The BBC's Tom Bateman gave us the latest from the US Secretary of State, Marco Rubio, who's currently in India.
14: You referenced the fact that some of the senior Iranian officials are now in Doha, where they've been speaking to what I guess are now mediators from Qatar. Although, you know, it is significant that during the war, Qatar was being attacked by Iran, and now you have officials visiting leaders in the country in a mediation role, which I think sort of tells you something about how the Arab Gulf countries are extremely keen that this issue gets sorted out and that there is de-escalation. Marco Rubio was asked about that, and he very much played down the idea that this is a kind of hitch in the process. I think they're still wanting to sound optimistic about the chances for this deal. But in a sense, you know, we're, as we've been saying over the last couple of days, this is a very interim feeling agreement, and it is largely about reopening the Strait of Hormuz, about easing the global energy crisis and sort of kicking off into another couple of months of negotiations the issue of Iran's nuclear program and Iran's demands for the lifting of sanctions.
5: Tom Bateman. Well, here in the studio is our Middle East analyst, Sebastian Asher. Seb, what's the significance of this US attack on Iran overnight?
15: I think what we were hearing there from some of the analysts who were speaking, put it, you know, probably in the right kind of context, is that a ceasefire like this, obviously a fragile ceasefire, is going to have moments when there are attacks. But unless there's a momentum behind them and a sense that it's the precursor to a new major relaunch of those attacks, then it has to be taken as something which shakes that ceasefire, but doesn't put it under immediate threat, which is, I think, where we are. I mean, the Americans essentially have carried out some similar attacks like this before, during the weeks of the ceasefire, and it is limited to trying to prevent the Iranians from having the ability to continue the closure of the Strait of Hormuz, those boats laying mines and the missile sites down there in the south.
5: Yeah, talks continuing, Marco Rubio saying progress would take a couple of days. What do you what's your view?
15: Well, I mean, it's the pattern we have seen a lot before, isn't it? I mean, that you have very strong, very upbeat, very aggressive statements from President Trump saying, you know, that it's all about to come to fruition, and then that fades away bit by bit over the coming days, both with things that he says, that people under him, like Marco Rubio, say, and then from the Iranian side as well, the sense that they're not getting carried away by this. We've had... I mean, we're back to the rhetoric, really, at the moment. We've had one short statement on Telegram from a new supreme leader, who, of course, no one has yet seen, Mujtaba Khamenei, saying, I mean, it's another kind of threat warning, really, more than anything else, a statement of intent that the US will no longer have, you know, a haven in the region, that Gulf states will no longer be able to host US bases. So it's essentially trying to make out that the Iranians will take action if that happens. I mean, that's very unlikely. If there's a deal, you're not going to see the Iranians carrying out strikes on Gulf states. That's the whole point of there being a deal.
5: Meanwhile, in Iran itself, the talk is that the internet is going to be restored after quite a long time.
15: Yes, I mean, it's been closed down since the war started. And then before that, it was closed down for a long time during the mass protests in January. I can't remember quite how long that went on for, but it set new records, essentially, for how long a state has closed down the internet. So it was a sign, you know, one imagines, of the Iranians feeling that there is some progress, some movement. So it's therefore, you know, the time for global access to be restored. But we haven't seen it happen yet, so let's wait for that one.
5: Okay, Seb, thank you. Sebastian Asher there. Well, even as the US attacked Iran, the already tattered ceasefire between Israel and Lebanon also suffered a blow. The Israeli military intensified its attacks on Hezbollah targets in Lebanon, forcing residents of Beirut's southern suburbs to flee their homes. Israel's Prime Minister Benjamin Netanyahu ordered the Israeli Defense Forces to, quote, press the pedal even harder, and promised to intensify attacks on Hezbollah. For its part, the Iran-backed group continued to target Israeli soldiers in southern Lebanon using fiber-optic drones as well as firing rockets into northern Israel. Our Middle East correspondent Yolan Nell is in Jerusalem.
16: This all comes in the context of mounting public criticism in Israel about the continuing Hezbollah attacks, and as well as the use of explosive drones to deadly effect against those Israeli forces. There are thousands of them currently on the ground occupying part of southern Lebanon. There have also been cross-border strikes as well. And though there weren't any casualties reported yesterday as a result of those, there was a house that was hit in Matula close to the border. Another one of these explosive drones landed in an open area. And at the moment, there are real restrictions, tight restrictions on people living in the north of the country. Many are saying that they are not sending their children to school for the moment as well. And the Israeli Prime Minister, Benjamin Netanyahu, he put out a video message last night in which he said that Israel was now going to intensify its strikes against Hezbollah. We heard that there were strikes yesterday in which Israel says that 10 terrorists were killed. The Lebanese media is saying that there were 10 people that were killed as a result of those wide Israeli strikes taking place. But according to Israeli media reports this morning, there are plans that have been drawn up by the Israeli military to expand operations in Lebanon, and they're waiting at the moment for political approval of those.
5: Yolan, now in Jerusalem in the past couple of minutes. Health officials in Gaza say 5 people have been killed in an Israeli airstrike there. Tributes are being paid to the saxophonist Sonny Rollins, who's died at the age of 95. Arguably the last jazz great of the 20th century, he was famous for his long improvised solos. Rollins was a longtime collaborator with legendary trumpeter Miles Davis, who would have been 100 today. Grant Ferrett looks back at the life of Sonny Rollins.
17: Sonny Rollins began playing the saxophone as a schoolboy, growing up immersed in the vibrant black music scene in Harlem in New York. He described endless practicing in his bedroom as heaven. Success came quickly, and he was soon performing alongside jazz greats such as Thelonious Monk, Charlie Parker, and Miles Davis. But in the early 1950s, his career almost ended before it began, with a spell in jail charged with armed robbery. He also developed a heroin habit. After emerging from rehab, Sonny Rollins produced one of the most acclaimed of his 60 albums, Saxophone Colossus. Never content to stick with one style or follow the crowd, in the late 1950s, Rollins took the first of a number of sabbaticals from paid public performance. For 2 years, he chose to practice most days on a New York bridge. He returned revitalized. In a career that spanned another 5 decades, Rollins continued to experiment and embarked on extensive, well-paid tours. He gave a memorable concert days after being evacuated from his New York home in the wake of the 9/11 attack on the Twin Towers. Looking back on his career, he said he'd always been his own man.
5: Grant Ferret on Sonny Rollins, who's died at the age of 95. You're listening to the newsroom from the BBC World Service. Still to come.
18: Early reactions are, kind of underwhelming. It doesn't look dramatic. It doesn't look Ferrari. Enzo Ferrari, the founder, would not be smiling right now if he saw it.
5: One of the world's best-known car brands goes electric. For a long time, the United Arab Emirates has been accused of supporting the paramilitary rapid support forces in the brutal 3-year civil war in Sudan, allegations which the UAE denies. Now, Human Rights Watch says it has unearthed evidence that the UAE recruited Colombian mercenaries to fight alongside the RSF and that they may have been involved in some of the atrocities committed during the fall of the city of El Fasher in Darfur. The report was co-authored by Jean-Baptiste Galapin.
7: We wrote this report on the basis of an investigation that lasted over a year, relying on interviews with 2 of the Colombians, as well as other sources, including survivors of abuses in El Fasher, but also on a number of documents and very extensive open source analysis of some of the content that these Colombians posted on social media and satellite imagery. And putting the picture together, we found that these Colombian fighters had transited through 2 UAE military bases in the UAE before the deployment to Sudan. That includes one base called El Wahba in the suburbs of Abu Dhabi, as well as another base called El Rayati, which had previously been used in a similar scheme when a UAE-based company had hired Sudanese to fight in Libya in 2020. And what's really relevant here is that, you know, this is ostensibly a private operation. The Colombian fighters were hired apparently by a company called the Global Security Services Group. But this company, we found, is very close to the highest levels of the UAE government. For instance, it was created by the Secretary General of the UAE Presidential Court in 2016. He later sold his shares, but he stayed in business with the CEO of the company. We also found that a brother of the ruler of the UAE has sought to purchase the services of the company for private guards in 2019. And we also spoke with a former employee of the company who described working on a super yacht for that company. And the super yacht was owned by the uncle of the UAE ruler. So when you put this all together, it appears that the sending of these Colombian private military contractors is a state-backed operation. We found the first evidence that the Colombians were not only in El Fasher during the siege, which had previously been reported on, but that they're also present at the site of mass killings and mass rape by the rapid support forces when they took over the city of El Fasher in October last year.
5: Jean-Baptiste Galapin, and as we said earlier, the UAE has consistently denied helping the RSF. In this case, it said the UAE doesn't permit its territory to be used for the recruitment, training, financing or transit of foreign fighters to any conflict, including Sudan. Last week, seven people from a village in Laos entered a cave looking for gold. They became trapped when heavy rain triggered flash flooding and blocked their way out. A large rescue operation is underway. Well, now, experts involved in the famous rescue of trapped teenagers in Thailand in 2018 have arrived to help with the search northeast of the Laotian capital, Vientiane. Our Southeast Asia correspondent, Jonathan Head, is monitoring events from Bangkok. And Jonathan, what is the latest on the rescue operation?
19: Well, they're pretty confident they're very close to these trapped gold miners. They think they may only be 20 metres away from them. The problem is it's not a cave system as you might understand it. It looks to me like people have been informally digging into the ground they're tunnelling in to try and get what they believe is gold, to pan for gold there. And so the channels that these rescuers are working with are very narrow indeed. They're literally squeezing between cracks, between the rocks, and then going along passages sometimes only half a meter wide. They're dealing with large amounts of running water. It's continuing to rain there. A lot of silt and sand has been brought in by that water, and that's then blocking access as well. So it's been a pretty grim process. They've got big pumps in there, though they would like to have bigger ones, that are pumping the water out of this underground cave system. And they reckon that if they keep persisting, and these are pretty awful conditions, they hope to reach these trapped men quite soon. Now, we don't know what the timescale is. We also don't know what state those trapped men are in. There's not been any clear signs of life from them, but they're hopeful that they've managed to move into some upper chambers that would have been above the levels of the water.
5: Yeah, I mentioned that those experts from the previous rescue have arrived on the scene. How much help will they be able to provide?
19: Well, they've got a lot of experience of working in these really grim, dark conditions, very narrow spaces with surging water. I mean, the rescue operation, which I covered 8 years ago in Thailand, was on a much bigger scale. There were far bigger distances to cover, and you needed proper cave diving experience. I mean, people were diving with breathing equipment through submerged and very narrow tunnels over quite long distances. This is a these trapped miners are much, much closer to the surface. But still, this is very, very difficult, constantly changing conditions. And there's a very well-known Finnish cave diver and his Thai counterpart. That specialist cave diving knowledge and experience and equipment is very, very useful in this kind of rescue. They're the ones who are going into these unbelievably claustrophobic conditions and helping to find a clear way through to where they can reach those who are trapped. So there's a team of about 20 who've come from Thailand. They brought some of their equipment as well, combined with local Laotian officials who don't have that range of experience. I mean, that cave rescue in Thailand lasted for 3 weeks. It was very intense, and a lot of people learnt a great deal about how you deal with these largely unmapped underground cave systems.
5: Jonathan, thank you. Jonathan Head, our Southeast Asia correspondent. The health effects of social media for under-16s have been compared to smoking by some of the most senior doctors here in the UK. They've been giving their view as part of the government's consultation on whether to restrict children's access to online platforms, advising that doctors should routinely ask about screen time and social media when seeing younger patients. Ellen Room is the mother of Jewel Sweeney, who died aged 14 in 2022 after taking part in a viral TikTok blackout challenge, and is a number of parents meeting the Prime Minister today and who wants social media removed for under-16s.
20: I absolutely think it is a product. Let's remove it. They can make it safe. It needs to be the technology companies that make it safe. And then when it's safe, we can consider giving it back. What do we do? Keep going and not do anything? Or do we actually do something drastic, make a difference? Technology companies, they spend millions and billions of pounds on making their system. They could spend some money on actually fixing their system and say, this is now a safe product and we can give it back.
5: Our technology correspondent Zoe Kleinman is following the debate.
21: For the last 3 months, this consultation has been running and they've been asking everybody questions about, you know, what they think should be done about children's access to social media and their experience of it, if you like. So they looked at things like, should we turn off design features like auto-scrolling that are designed to keep you there for longer? Should we look at overnight curfews for young people? We're talking about under-16s here for social media. Should we restrict access to VPNs, which hide where in the world you are and make it easier to get round restrictions that are put in locally? Or should we even stop them from using AI chatbots as much? And then, of course, as you say, the ultimate kind of nuclear option, if you like, is a total ban for under 16. And opinions are really varied. Some campaigners think we should just ban it. We should just stop under 16s from accessing it at all. We've seen that happen in Australia, and there have been a lot of challenges that it's faced there, including lots of kids getting around the ban. While others say, actually, the tech companies should be forced to make these platforms safe from children, and they have a right to be connected online if they choose to, just like we do, and the onus should be on making them better rather than taking them away. The tech companies would argue that they are doing a lot of things. They would say that they have brought in, certainly the big platforms have brought in, lots of parental controls, so they're obviously sort of trying to force parents to shape the experience that they want their children to have. They've switched off some messaging features, and I think the experience has already changed for young people on social media. The question is whether they've done enough. Meta says it doesn't want to start switching features off. It says, you know, part of the attraction of social media is getting content that you want. And it says, you know, just in the way that you might deep dive into an interest in a library, why shouldn't you do that online if you want to and if it's within the terms and conditions of the platform? What Meta would like to do is for Apple and Google to carry out age verification. So that happens at the point at which you set up the phone for a child. And then everything is locked down according to that age. So I don't know how keen Apple and Google will be to do this, if I'm honest, because it's obviously putting all the responsibility onto them. Apple's already started actually verifying age on iPhone. You know, Meta says, well, actually, that would solve the problem, because if you were under 13, you wouldn't even be able to get the app if it's decided that, you know, you shouldn't be on it.
5: Zoe Kleinman. The Italian luxury sports car maker Ferrari has unveiled its first ever fully electric vehicle, and the new design is already dividing fans. The four-door Luce is the first model the company's ever produced with five seats and will be priced at $640,000 with a 500-kilometre range when fully charged. Michael Dunn is an auto industry advisor. He spoke to Steve Lai.
18: Early reactions are, kind of underwhelming. It doesn't look dramatic. It doesn't look Ferrari. Enzo Ferrari, the founder, would not be smiling right now if he saw it.
22: And the decision to make it a five-seater?
18: They're looking after a different demographic. So today's Ferrari buyer, 50s and 60s years old, wealthy, they're looking for a younger demographic, possibly more conventionally minded, technology minded.
22: Yeah, that would make sense, I suppose, thinking if Ferrari wanted to go sort of more mass market. But the price tag, though, would suggest that that isn't the case.
18: No, $640,000. Imagine putting just 20% down on that car. My goodness, it's an expensive piece. I think that they're saying we can't not go electric, so let's go, but make it dramatically different from the Ferrari that everyone knows, just to avoid the risk of spillover, like, oh, it's electric, but it's not traditional.
22: And Michael, did they have to go down this road, though? I mean, Lamborghini and Porsche, for example, pulled their electric vehicles. Could Ferrari not have done the same?
18: They could have done the same. They may still do the same, and they may even take this prototype and redesign it. Everything these days is up in the air with regards to demand for electric vehicles. Everyone's trying to find their feet, and Ferrari's no different. Has to venture into new territory, reluctant to do so, finds the best designer in the world to get there, and then says, hey, what's the reaction? Should we pivot from this or not?
5: Michael Dunn talking to Steve Lai. Our main news again. Efforts to secure a peace deal between the US and Iran are continuing despite US strikes on Iranian boats and missile sites. And that's it for now from the newsroom.
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0: Coming up on Business Daily from the BBC World Service, we're exploring the booming world of biohacking, an industry promising to upgrade your body and brain. We'll hear from influencers, companies, and those questioning the science behind the claims. So, is biohacking the future of human performance or just bonkers? That's with me, Michelle Fleury, after the news.
1: BBC News with Caroline Nichols. The US military says renewed strikes on Iranian targets were defensive as diplomatic moves continue to try to end the war. The US Secretary of State said progress over reaching a peace deal with Iran would take a few days. In his latest message, Iran's supreme leader says Gulf states will no longer be a shield for US bases and America will no longer have a safe haven in the region. Pakistan's defence minister has rejected the possibility of Islamabad normalising ties with Israel by joining President Trump's Abraham Accords initiative. Pakistan was one of six Muslim nations told to do so as a mandatory part of a wider deal to end the Iran war. The Israeli military has intensified airstrikes across Lebanon. A reporter for Lebanon's national news agency says 12 people were killed in overnight strikes on the town of Mashkara. There have also been attacks on districts in Tyre and Nabatea in the south. Traffic police in the Indian capital are being given solar-powered air-conditioned helmets because of the blistering heat, with May hotter than usual. The French government says seven people have died during the heatwave afflicting much of Western Europe. Five of those were drownings. The manager of Japan's oldest professional baseball team has resigned after being arrested over the alleged assault of his 18-year-old daughter. Shinosuke Abe of the Tokyo-based Yomiuri Giants allegedly grabbed her by the collar and forced her to the floor in a domestic dispute. Top doctors in Britain say social media ranks alongside smoking as a threat to the health and well-being of young people. The Academy of Medical Royal Colleges is recommending doctors routinely ask young patients about their screen time. One of the all-time greats of American jazz, the saxophonist Sonny Rollins, has died at age 95. A son of Harlem from the 1940s, he became a key player in the bebop scene. BBC News.
0: Hello and welcome to Business Daily from the BBC World Service. I'm Michelle Fleury and today I'm asking what's really behind the biohacking fad, why people are doing it, what exactly they think they're upgrading.
2: It worked for our family. Every day we wake up and we understand the bullets that we dodged.
0: Biohackers say they're making their bodies and brains run better by hacking their biology. And it's not just kitchen counter experimentation anymore. There's now an entire industry promising to optimize you with supplements, treatments, and increasingly strange gadgets. And because I'm lazy, I'm trying a treatment that claims it can work out my body for me.
3: We can give you 5,000 crunches in 10 minutes.
0: But a lot of these methods are controversial, and none of them have been proven to extend anyone's lifetime in real, well-designed clinical trials.
4: They're using maybe unconventional or unproven treatment that could be also dangerous.
0: So is the business of biohacking brilliant or just bonkers? That's coming up on today's Business Daily. Biohacking is when ordinary people start treating their bodies like machines, tweaking sleep, diet and exercise, tracking every metric and trying to slow down aging in the process. It's a fast-growing industry blending medicine, technology and AI, now worth an estimated $17 billion, with luxury brands racing to cash in. High-end gym chain in the United States, Equinox, is the latest, launching a $40,000 longevity membership later this year. On social media, the trend is everywhere. Influencers promise that real-time, personalized data can optimize everything, from performance to lifespan. Among the most prominent are the Lolly family.
5: I'm Anthony.
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0: That's the Lollies, a family of four who have turned their own medical crises into a high-gloss, multi-platform media brand.
10: Why am I doing this? Because I want to know what it takes to be strong, kind, and be ready for whatever comes next.
11: The working out and the playing sports. We sit down and we interview people like the biohacking people.
12: This is

0: people, like the biohacking people.
1: This is my gallon of water. Every day I fill it up with ice and BCAAs.
2: They're not tinkering in a garage. They're part of a growing movement that treats the human body like software, something that can always be upgraded.
3: I hear we have a fun day planned for you guys.
4: Yeah. Yeah. As we do EBU, they're going to do PEMF and red light.
2: I met them at a high-end biohacking facility, the kind of place where the air smells faintly of ozone and a day pass costs, well, about as much as a monthly mortgage payment. I started by asking the parents, Anthony and Teresa, why they decided to turn their family life into a 24-hour biological experiment.
4: The spark was when my husband got diagnosed with morbid obesity. That really hit us hard.
3: And that's hard to believe today, looking at Anthony now, you know, that's not, you know, you're a picture of health.
4: Yeah, absolutely. But he ballooned up to 315 pounds. And right around the same time, our son was being misdiagnosed time and time again, 7 times. We thought, that's it. We have to take responsibility for our own health and not outsource the responsibility of our health to doctors or, you know, the medical system.
2: It's a powerful narrative. The system failed us, so we fixed ourselves. And that fixing has become a full-time job. We're talking DNA-based supplements, PEMF mats that mimic the Earth's frequency, and red light therapy. And it's not just the parents. Even their children, 9-year-old Love and 7-year-old Legend, are in on the optimization.
5: Typical day, supplements, PEMF, books, go outside, ground, red light, play all day.
6: And I wouldn't be able to act. I wouldn't be able to compete. I wouldn't be able to invest in real estate if my mom had, like, settled.
2: That's right. A 7-year-old talking about his ability to invest in real estate. This is where the fad meets the finance. The lollies aren't just consumers. They're influencers. With a magazine on 5,000 retail shelves and award-winning documentaries. They are the marketing arm of an industry that is rapidly moving from tech bro fringe to Upper East Side mainstream. I asked Anthony, how do you convince the average person that these expensive hacks are actually worth the investment?
7: It's a lot like when the cell phone was first invented. It was expensive and it was a luxury. Now it's a necessity, right? So a lot of people, it's affordable. You can go there and get a day pass like you would in a gym.
2: The cell phoneification of health. It's a seductive pitch. One I had to try out for myself. I've hit that point in life where an upgrade sounds pretty great. So I've come to see firsthand what biohacking looks like, what it is, what it isn't, and maybe fine-tune myself a bit in the process.
1: How are you guys doing? Welcome. Come on in.
2: Fabulous. Thank you for hosting us today.
1: My pleasure.
2: This is Chuck Morris. Like the Lawley family, his journey started with a medical crisis. Stress-induced ulcers on his corneas that nearly blinded him. It sent him on a 30-year global search for human engineering. Today he runs Midtown Biohack, part of an industry that's exploding, expected to quadruple in the next decade. In a room full of blinking lights and humming pads, Chuck, who has experience working with elite athletes and celebrities, starts me on something called red light therapy. It looks like a glowing brain band.
8: This is red light therapy for your brain. In essence, the light and the frequency is increasing the amount of oxygen functioning in your brain. It's not a jolt. It's more of a vitamin shot in your brain.
2: But we're just warming up. Next, Chuck puts me on a PEMF pad, pulsed electromagnetic fields. He calls it the sleepy night-night table.
8: And then you will feel a pulse. As the pulse happens, it gets a little bit of...
3: What you're saying is basically jiggly bits are going to jiggle.
8: There's going to be some jiggling involved.
3: First of all, it feels like pinpricks, you know, like when you're just coming out of pins and needles.
8: Mm-hmm. 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
2: It feels like a gentle hammer wielded by Smurfs. It's strange, it's expensive, and for Chuck's clients, it's the new standard. Specifically, the 10-second workout Chuck calls electric exercise.
8: We're going to use electrical current.
3: Yep.
8: That can go all layers deep into your muscles, and it can make your muscles contract faster than you can contract by coming up and down. Yeah, there we go. Let me get in the contraction. Ready?
3: One, two, three,

0: Four, five, six, seven, eight, nine, 10. That was 100 crunches in 10 seconds, and I was just lying here relaxing. But then why don't I feel the level of pain or exhaustion that I would if I had done 100 crunches?
1: That's the biohack.
2: And that's the pitch. In a world that won't slow down, humans are looking for a shortcut to keep up. Chuck is now expanding into the Hamptons, Atlanta, and Miami. He's targeting what he calls the industrial athlete. That's you, the office worker, the filmmaker, the person staring at a screen for 12 hours a day.
0: Do you worry, you know, obviously the term biohacking is becoming more well known. Do you worry that it's a fad, or do you think it's here to stay?
1: It's definitely here to stay. True biohacking is the engineering of the human experience. How do we help the individual master who they are with what they already have, which is themselves? If you think that biohacking requires you to be super wealthy or the top 1%, I want to crush that. The price point here is equal to 3 personal training sessions a week. So anybody that's paying for a personal trainer in this area 3 days a week, you reallocate that same money and you get 10 times the scenario. But at least nowadays when people hear the word biohack, they have some association. Some of it is extreme, but it's helped us because there becomes a point of reference. I've heard that word before. And then I think for most scenario, it creates a sense of curiosity.
2: As I walk out of Midtown Biohack, my muscles aren't sore and my abs aren't screaming. Just this lightness, like the mental fog got sucked out. Chuck's bet is simple. Once you feel the mountain air, you're hooked. Because in 2026, we're not just looking for health, we're looking for the upgrade. This is Business Daily from the BBC World Service. I'm Michelle Fleury, and today we're diving into the fast-growing biohacking industry, a gold rush attracting lots of new players. It's a messy landscape, a kind of wild west of bold claims and very few clinical studies. So if we're going to talk about biohacking going mainstream, if we're going to talk about whether we should actually be doing this stuff, we have to separate the science fiction from the science fact, because right now it feels like a free-for-all. I wanted to find the adult in the room, someone who isn't trying to sell me a subscription box, but who is actually studying the mechanics of getting old. I've just got in the elevator and I'm on my way to the apartment of Dr. Nir Bazalai. He's the director of the Institute for Aging Research at the Albert Einstein College of Medicine. I met Nir at his home. It's light, it's airy. Honestly, it's the kind of place where you just feel healthier.
0: So you have a beautiful home.
3: Thank you. I hope it helps my longevity.
2: And that's the dream, right? That everything around us, our homes, our habits, our hacks, can somehow keep the clock from ticking. I asked Nir how he even got started in this.
3: I thought, wow, getting old is like the biggest biological adventure that I could ever think or imagine. It was science fiction. And I knew that this is the question that I want to get into.
0: For people listening to you and I talking right now, they just want to know, as they hear about biohacking, as they're curious about it, maybe they want to try it out, is it safe?
3: So, first of all, a lot of your listeners are doing biohacking, right? If you have high cholesterol and you lower that, that's biohacking. And if you have diabetes and if you have hypertension, you do biohacking. Okay, so biohacking is not a curse word. What confuses us is those biohackers that are A, very intensive, or maybe we should say they're really trying more than to biohack their aging. They want to be immortalists maybe, or they fear death a lot. And because of that, they're using maybe unconventional or unproven treatment that could be also dangerous.
2: But it's not just billionaires or influencers trying to outsmart death. This industry is coming for the rest of us too. Shelves are flooded with powders and pills promising to turn back the clock. And according to Nir, when it comes to what is actually in those bottles, we're flying completely blind.
3: Most of the things that are marketed out there we don't know if they're safe, and we don't know if they're safe in combination. That's a problem. There's lots of companies that are marketing lots of supplements or vitamins or other things that they market as a longevity drug. And that's a problem because we don't know if that's true at all.
0: So it's not necessarily that they're bad. It's just we don't have enough information to understand it right now.
3: Correct. We don't have enough information to understand it. And they should have the ability to do clinical studies so they can show for real that they have a good effect. When an individual is studying himself, and eventually it's all personalized medicine, but all we'll know about the individual is what happened to them. Okay? When we talk about science, you have to take a group and divide it to two. One will get the chemical, the drug, the supplement, the vitamin, and one will get a placebo. And they will have an outcome. They'll decide what outcome they want to show. And if there's a statistical outcome to what they're doing, we'll accept it as science. But if you don't have that, it's hope. It's not even a promise. I'm sure that some supplements out there will prove to be good, but a lot of them will prove to be dangerous.
0: With increased attention on biohacking, with the industry expected to kind of quadruple over the next decade, what do you think are the upsides and the downsides?
3: Look, the upside is that when the industry is increasing like that, it means that people know that aging can be hacked, okay? And they want it, okay? The challenge for us is how do we shift the huge jungle out there? How do we shift it so it's safe?
0: So do you think it's ready for a consumer mass market?
3: I think the consumer mass market is kind of happening. What we're hoping that we're not killing anyone on the road to success.
2: Hope, not a promise. That's the line. But in the world of the Lolly family, hope is precisely what's for sale. When you listen to the medical establishment, they see a jungle of unproven supplements. But when you talk to Teresa Lolly, she sees a scoreboard. And according to her, she's winning. Teresa told me she tracks her aging pace using tests championed by longevity mogul Brian Johnson. According to the data, she's only aging at 78% of the normal rate.
4: He has the Olympics of longevity, by the way, and you have to test yourselves for 2 years to be able to qualify for the Olympics. I ranked top 96 in his Olympics, the longevity Olympics, because the tests show what is your aging pace. His aging pace is ultimately 47%. So per every year he's aging, he's only aging 47%. He does have a higher chance of potentially hitting that 150.
0: I guess we're going to have to wait and see.
4: We're going to live to that to see. You know, I feel like everyone is inching into understanding because there's so much proof now that biohacking works. If, let's say, an infrared sauna is available and it's great for detoxification, why not take advantage of that? If an oxygen bath is available and you can sink your body and oxygenate your body and, you know, get the health benefits of that, why not take advantage of that?
2: But here's the thing. We don't actually know if Teresa's score means she'll live longer. We won't know until the clock actually stops. But the markets aren't waiting for the results. We are currently living through a biological gold rush, from the 40,000 membership at Equinox to the DNA-specific supplements in the Lolly's kitchen. We're witnessing the birth of a multi-billion dollar economy built on the one thing you can't actually verify until it's too late. How much time do you have left? This episode has been presented by me, Michelle Fleury, and produced by Natalie Jimenez. Thanks for listening. And you can hear more episodes, just search for Business Daily wherever you get your BBC podcasts.

0: Hello and welcome to Witness History from the BBC World Service with me, Helen Ledwick. I'm taking you back to the year 2000 for a pivotal moment in Mexico's history. A presidential election that saw a change of government for the first time in 71 years. 10 p.m. on the 2nd of July, election day. And in Mexico City, the main opposition candidate, Vicente Fox, is at party headquarters with his team. They've been camped out in what they call the war room, monitoring the results as they come in. TV screens, phones, faxes. They've even hired their own satellite feed so they don't have to rely on official channels. And then it happens.
1: So before we had the official results, Fox received a call from President Zedillo telling him, "You won."
0: Francisco Ortiz is the campaign's marketing strategist. He's in the room when the call comes through.
1: So, well, I'm now getting I'm feeling the same excitement that I felt at that time, because President Zedillo called him telling him, "You won."
0: President Zedillo of the Institutional Revolutionary Party, the PRI, has just conceded. Francisco's boss, Vicente Fox of the National Action Party, or PAN, will be the next president of Mexico.
1: I mean, we were extremely happy. At that time, I thought I may die now. It was the feeling, I mean, that you already accomplished a big, big task, which looked like an impossible one.
0: Impossible, because the PRI had won every single presidential election since it was founded in 1929, leading to decades of mistrust. And even though there'd been changes to make elections more transparent, it was hard for people to believe that another party could win. So, a year before the election, Fox's team decide they need a fresh approach. Someone outside of politics. Someone who knows how to build brands. Someone like Francisco, who's working for a big media company.
1: The headhunter called me and told me, "Are you interested in handling a presidential marketing campaign?" And I said, "How is that? Because here in Mexico, we have only a ruling party, which is PRI, and there is no another position, I mean, that has the possibility to win." And he told me, "No, have you heard about Fox?" And I said, "Yes, the TV station in the U.S., Fox Television." I said, no. "This is the governor of one of the Mexican states, which is Guanajuato." So I run and buy a political magazine, which is called Proceso, trying to understand who is Fox.
0: This is how the BBC described him at the time.
2: Vicente Fox is a towering man with a brisk moustache who looks like the chief executive of a big company. That's not really surprising, because that's what he used to be, head of Coca-Cola in Mexico.
0: So a businessman, but in signature cowboy boots, a wide-brimmed hat, and a silver belt buckle that spells out F-O-X. And he grew up on a ranch. He's a marketeer's dream.
1: The character was like a Mexican superhero, you know. He was a very, very good product.
0: Francisco is in, and it's full on. Fast-moving, modern marketing, nothing like the traditional campaigning that voters are used to. The team churns out 65 TV adverts in just 9 months. And at first, not everyone gets it.
1: As a matter of fact, the first TV commercial that we produced, I remember that day that we were at the PAN building and we present the TV commercial, and everybody says, what's that? Because the only thing that we were saying was, "Ja, ja, ja,
3: ja, ja, ja, ja, ja, ja."
1: Which is, "Do it now, do it now, do it now."
3: Yeah.
1: Showing that you are tired of all the other things. But the only thing that you was looking at was people only saying, "Ja, ja, ja," and doing this signal with the fingers, which is the B of victory and the B of Vicente.
4: Voto por el cambio, Fox Presidente.
1: So nobody expects to see this kind of things. So it helped us a lot to position us against the official candidate, which was Francisco Labastida for the PRI.
0: At this point, Labastida is leading in the polls, the clear frontrunner. But as the campaign rolls on, Fox narrows the gap. In spring 2000, there's a televised debate with Fox widely seen as the winner. And now a second debate has been lined up.
1: The next one supposedly was intended to be only between the three top candidates, which were Fox, La Bastida, and Cárdenas, which were the top three parties. But they didn't want to have it. I mean, the PRI didn't want to have it because they knew that we won the first. They didn't want to have the second one.
0: So when the day arrives, a last-minute press conference is called. You can see the whole thing on YouTube. Three candidates sitting side by side in a garden, surrounded by reporters, arguing. Fox's opponents are saying the format hasn't been settled. The TV networks haven't agreed.
1: And Fox said, no, I want a debate today. In Spanish will be hoy. I want it hoy. Lo quiero hoy. I want it today. I want it today.
5: Hoy. El viernes. Hoy. El viernes. Hoy.
0: Francisco is worried, and he's right to be. The polls drop, and the headlines are brutal.
1: I saw him in the morning, and I said, well, all the newspapers say, stubborn Fox, the stubborn Fox, he didn't understand that we can conduct the debate, blah, blah, blah. So all the media was against Fox. So at the end of the day, I said, well, what are we going to do now?
0: Francisco calls a crisis meeting, but the other candidates are one step ahead.
1: Cárdenas and La Bastida start with a commercial that say, you don't want a president that is very stubborn. And they use the image from the meeting in which Fox was today. So we said, okay, let's apply the jiu-jitsu strategy.
0: The jiu-jitsu strategy. They're thinking, can we flip this on its head?
1: Here in Mexico, we have a saying that says, don't leave for tomorrow what you can do today. So we said, okay, these old politicians, they want to do all the things that has to be solved today, tomorrow. But Fox want to solve all the problems of the country today. So what do you prefer? So we put it on air and we shift the tendency of the polls, and then we start being up. It was a very, very, very key day for us.
0: When election day finally arrives, Fox's team is confident. And at 11 p.m. on the 2nd of July, only an hour after that phone call, President Zedillo goes on television and publicly concedes.
6: Presidente de la República será el licenciado Vicente Fox Quesada.
1: Then we had a big celebration inside the party with Fox at the balcony. And then I decided to go and have some tacos before going to El Ángel de la Independencia, because I maybe have not eaten in the last 3 days, I don't know. And then I went and celebrate the winning.
0: Tens of thousands of Fox supporters are out on the streets of Mexico City, surrounding the monument known as the Angel of Independence, chanting, celebrating, car horns blaring. It's a proud moment for Francisco.
1: We had a ruling party that was more like a dictatorial party, I mean, because we didn't have any opposition during 71 years. So it was very important for Mexico, but for Latin America too, because then you show that there is a possibility to change government. So it opened the possibility for another party to win.
0: Vicente Fox went on to govern Mexico for a full 6-year term. Francisco Ortiz stepped away from politics in 2003, but stayed in marketing. He still works in Mexico City today. He was speaking to me, Helen Ledwick, for Witness History.
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12: Hey!
11: Coming up on Assignment, I'm in Sierra Leone, hearing the intriguing story of the so-called Peace Diamond. It's one of the biggest gems ever unearthed in West Africa.
12: We be feel joy now we art. We dance, we jubilate, we laugh, we gladly too much. Because a big blessing from God.
11: Discovered in 2017, it was sold for $6.5 million, money that was meant to be shared between the government, the diggers who found it, and the local community.
13: You were the man who found the diamond.
14: Yes, sir. Very feel happy. At that moment, at that time, I was happy. I was a rich man.
11: What really happened to this huge windfall? Did it help bring peace?
15: They know that what they promise, they have never met the promise.
11: That's Assignment with me, Ed Butler, after the news.
16: BBC News with Danielle Yawovetska. The US military says renewed strikes on Iranian targets were defensive as diplomatic moves continue to try to end the war. The attacks on Iranian missile sites and mine-laying boats have put renewed pressure on the ceasefire. In his latest comments, the US Secretary of State said progress on reaching a peace deal with Iran would take a few days. Sebastian Usher explains why there's continued scepticism surrounding Marco Rubio's latest comments.
17: It's the pattern we have seen a lot before, that you have very strong, very upbeat, very aggressive statements from President Trump saying it's all about to come to fruition, and then that fades away bit by bit over the coming days. We're back to the rhetoric. We've had one short statement on Telegram from a new supreme leader, who of course no one has yet seen, saying, I mean, it's another kind of threat warning, really, more than anything else, a statement of intent that the US will no longer have, you know, a haven in the region, that Gulf states will no longer be able to host US bases. So it's essentially trying to make out that the Iranians will take action if that happens.
16: The Israeli military has intensified airstrikes across Lebanon after the Prime Minister, Benjamin Netanyahu, said his country was at war again with Hezbollah. A reporter for the Lebanese National News Agency says 12 people were killed in overnight strikes on the town of Mashgara. There have also been attacks on districts in Tyre and Nabatea in southern Lebanon. Yolande Nell is in Jerusalem.
18: There's been this order from the Israeli Prime Minister, Benjamin Netanyahu, he says, for the Israeli military to intensify its strikes on Lebanon. He put out a video message last night where, really amid mounting Israeli public criticism about his government's handling of the threat from the Iran-backed group Hezbollah, he said that they were not taking their foot off the gas pedal. In fact, he had told the Israeli military to press harder on the pedal.
16: The head of the World Health Organization is due to travel to the Democratic Republic of Congo today as the country struggles to contain an Ebola outbreak, which is believed to have killed at least 220 people. Dr. Tedros Adhanom Ghebreyesus said delays in detecting cases meant responders were now playing catch-up. Greg Rahm from Save the Children in Congo also urged for more communication.
19: The response is indeed scaling up. Save the Children and others are responding. But we are far behind the curve, and so much more is needed. Hundreds of people now have died, hundreds with suspect cases, and thousands of contacts. People with Ebola come into contact with other people. Those people need to be contacted, isolated. Children are dying. People of all ages are dying. And right now, there's so much fear in the community. It is a scary disease, and we all need to be working together with communities, with health centers, to curb the outbreak.
16: World News from the BBC. The French government says 7 people have died during the heatwave afflicting much of Western Europe. 5 of those were drownings. What's known as a heat dome of warm air from northern Africa, trapped under a high pressure system over Western Europe, is behind the high temperatures not usually seen until high summer. The manager of Japan's oldest professional baseball team, the Tokyo-based Yomiuri Giants, has resigned after he was arrested over the alleged assault of his 18-year-old daughter. A tearful Shinosuke Abe told a press conference he was truly sorry for causing the team and baseball fans a lot of trouble. Top doctors in Britain say social media ranks alongside smoking as a threat to the health and well-being of young people. The Academy of Medical Royal Colleges recommends that doctors routinely ask young patients about their screen time. Campaigners are split on whether a ban is the best approach. Hugh Pym reports.
20: The Academy of of Medical Royal Colleges says any decision about banning social media for under-16s is up to the government, but its submission explains that the profession's concerns about the health impact of unfettered exposure to tech and devices on children and young people rank alongside smoking. The document cites as examples the physical and mental health problems caused by watching extreme violence online. The Academy says there should be guidance for doctors and other health staff on how to spot any inappropriate or unhealthy use of social media and online content.
16: One of the all-time greats of American jazz, the saxophonist Sonny Rollins, has died. He was 95. Rollins began his career in the 1940s, becoming a key player in the bebop scene and playing alongside Miles Davis, Thelonious Monk and Charlie Parker. The most acclaimed of his 60 albums, Saxophone Colossus, came after recovery from heroin addiction and a brief stint in jail. BBC News.
21: Nine years ago, 2017, in a small, remote and extremely poor West African community, I've joined a crowd of local villagers who've just broken out in song. There's unbridled joy.
12: We be feel joy, now we act. We dance, we jubilate, we laugh, we gladdy too much. We call a big blessing from God.
21: The villagers have just learned that in a nearby open cast pit, five of their kinsmen have just unearthed one of the biggest diamonds ever found in West Africa. One of the biggest ever found in the world. It's over 700 carats. It's the size of a large egg. Youth leader Daniel Tebow tells me the pit's owner, a pastor, is promising to spend some of the proceeds on the community.
22: He made a lot of promise for this village to construct the road, building hospital, sending lights to this village. We have all these problems to give an assistance. There are a lot.
21: In this edition of Assignment, I've returned to Sierra Leone after 9 years to hear the intriguing story of what happened to this so-called peace diamond, to the money it raised, what it changed for the people of this village, Koriadu, and for some, what it didn't change.
23: So let me describe this place. Around me, there are lush green forests, palm trees, some mango trees. There are just mud houses with corrugated iron roofs, chickens clucking on the ground around me. The main subsistence here is agriculture. That and the occasional digging for diamonds.
21: Everyone knows someone who digs here in Kono, Sierra Leone's diamond district. Open pits, men stripped to the waist, toiling in the intense heat of the day.
22: Whenever we come, we take the soil and throw it. It is the gravel. There we find the diamond.
23: It's kind of like a bright blue, gray soil.
22: Sometimes the diamond lies in it.
23: The guys in front of me are digging gravel from a bank of sand. Two others are standing with sieves, knee-deep in water, sifting just to see if anything, any precious diamond, might be in this batch.
22: So unfortunately, there is no diamond here.
23: How much money do you make normally doing this work?
22: Well, I have not made a lot of money yet. Sometimes, for the all of you, the year, you can't get anything. All the time we're dreaming, really. We still have that hope.
15: Diamond has done more harm than good to the people of Kono District.
21: That's the voice of Emmanuel Momo. He is the central character of our story today. In his 53 years, he's seen firsthand the tough journey that this region has taken. Decades of poverty and a brutal civil war in the 1990s that was partly fought over the control of the diamond trade.
15: I can remember when the war started in 1991. Kwedu Town was attacked and they were able to kill many of our colleagues.
23: You saw people around you being killed?
15: Oh, yes. We saw people being killed. We are lucky. The rebel, they were not able to open the door. I escaped, but most of the women, they have children, they decided to sacrifice themselves, and some of them were captured by the rebels. These people never come back.
13: Did you lose members of your family?
15: Yes, I lose my elder brother. I lose him. Yeah.
21: After the war, Emmanuel Momo returned to the district. Though lacking a formal education, his work in church led him to be ordained as a pastor. And he was also entrepreneurial. In 2017, he had a business buying and selling peanuts. Plus, he had another plan.
15: I was using the proceeds from there for us to do mining. So I have to find 5 workers. My uncle was one of them. He was the one that came to me in the morning, 7 or 8 March. He was cracking a joke. He told me that in case we find a diamond, what would you give to me? I said, Uncle, you have to stop this joke. You are joking. And they said, now I will show you something that will surprise you. He showed me a colorish stone.
13: What kind of color?
15: Like yellowish, or as a little brown also.
21: The stone had actually been discovered in the pit by a 15-year-old boy. His name was Komba Jombul. When we met this year, he approached me with a ready smile, an easy manner. He spoke in a mix of English and his native Creole language.
13: Can you remember the day you found it? Describe the day.
2: Yeah. March, in the afternoon, around 2 o'clock something, they will find the diamond. There's a lot of joy at that time. We feel happy. Obede panchap, because the pit, we don't dig and go deep.
3: We were digging deep. At some point, I noticed this gem in the water, and I carefully looked at it, and I suspected it was a diamond because of the color. They advised us to maintain sealed lips.
13: I bet when you saw that diamond, you thought, I'm rich. This is going to change my life. Is that what you were thinking?
2: Yes, the time we'll get the diamond. Because many of them expressed that kind of money.
3: Yes, so when we found it, we were very happy. We thought this could bring about some change in our lives. Our first thought was to get a motorbike. That was our first idea that came to mind.
13: A motorbike. That's a small ambition for a man who has a multi-million-dollar stone in his hand.
21: An official dealer had confirmed the value of the gem. The pastor then faced a decision. Should he declare his find to the government, or should he follow a well-trodden path and smuggle it abroad, thereby avoiding the payment of duties? The dealer recommended smuggling.
15: Government never give them the confidence that government, it is only government that have the better offer when it comes into the pricing of diamond. So everybody have the perception that if you find your diamond, you have no alternative but to take it to the international dealers.
13: Do you think the government does have a better offer than the local dealers?
15: Well, I'm sure if you have all your documents that allows you to mine.
13: But a lot of people are not licensed and not registered.
15: That's including myself. Yeah. Including myself. I was not with a current license. So he prefer for me to sell the diamond to them.
13: You decided to be honest and involve the government, right?
15: Yeah. We spent the whole night on that discussion. But I think what we did was the right decision we took.
21: Pastor Momo did formally declare the diamond discovery. And he was determined that this unexpected windfall would prove a blessing, not just for him and his diggers, but for the community as a whole.
15: I told the government there's no good school, no facility for education, no good road. So the government told me that they are going to step in.
13: They promised all of those things.
15: Yes,
13: a school,
15: do.
13: A clinic,
15: water,
13: and a road.
15: Yes.
21: At an auction in New York in December 2017, the diamond eventually sold for $6.5 million. The deal was this: more than half the money would go to the government, and the rest would be shared between the diggers and a community development fund. At least $1 million would be specifically earmarked for the village itself. So perhaps it's time to find out what became of that promised redevelopment.
23: We're sitting in the back of the car now. We're travelling to Koyadu along an extraordinarily bumpy road, which doesn't seem to have changed much in the last 8 years since I got here. And the sound next to me you can hear is a chicken, because I'm travelling with a chicken, and a lady who's going to visit her son in the hospital. What was your name, madam?
1: My name is Jeanette.
23: Jeanette, nice to meet you. Does the chicken have a name? So who's the chicken for?
1: My son.
23: You're giving your chicken to your son?
1: Yes.
23: Who's sick in hospital?
1: Yes.
23: Okay. What's Koyadu like? Has Koyadu changed since they found the Peace Diamond?
1: It brings many changes now, village.
23: A lot of changes.
1: Yes, a lot. School there, hospital, children, and they go school free. Everything there.
23: So it's a much happier place.
1: Yes, happy.
23: Happy town.
1: Yes.
21: Well, maybe not so happy for the soon-to-be-eaten chicken. Well, as the road, some things haven't changed much since 2017. The villagers of Koyadu are, it seems, still singing.
4: We want to make the future bright for the people, more especially the kids that are going to school now. With education, they can change this community.
21: Abubakar Amara greets us and leads us to the 200-student primary school that he now runs here. With multiple classrooms and solar power, it does feel like a world away from what I saw last time I was here. A shiny zinc roof on the new maternity clinic also speaks of progress.
23: Can I come in?
21: At the clinic, the village midwife, Judith Sia Lamine, introduces me to Koyadu's most recent arrival, a newborn infant.
5: Mr. Man, you have a visitor. England. From London, England, you have a visitor.
23: So this is a little baby boy.
5: A little baby boy, 2 days old. Very handsome.
21: The maternity clinic feels like a real success story. Midwife Judith describes how it used to be for expectant mothers before the clinic was built.
5: In the past, women are dying in labor during childbirth. 60 of any 1,000 were dying during childbirth.
23: 60 out of every 1,000 were dying?
5: Yes, yeah. Of every 1,000 wow. Childbirth, the mothers or the children.
23: That's tough.
5: Yes, very, very tough by then. Now it's much better.
21: Not a single maternal death here since the clinic was built, she says, although emergency cases do still require an ambulance to the main town. But for all the progress, there's an inconvenient truth behind all this. The diamond money may have paid for much of the infrastructure, the buildings, the water wells, but not for their upkeep. Judith's salary and that of all the teachers, the necessary supplies, well, these are now being covered by an international charity set up to support the Peace Diamond project. It does beg the question, did the government really deliver on its promises?
15: We have the school. We have the hospital. They actually graded the road to the village. So
23: they did a little bit of everything.
15: Yes, yes. There's something to write about. So
23: but not enough.
15: Yes. They know that what they promise, they have never met the promise.
21: Pastor Emmanuel Momo is bitter about what he sees as government failures. Despite repeated requests, the Minister of Mines declined to speak to us for this program. Some, though, do defend the government's record.
6: When you look at development, getting the money is maybe one-third of the story.
21: That's Martin Rappaport, philanthropist and campaigner, who since 2017 has more than anyone championed the Peace Diamond Village. He accepts that his foundation's money has been crucial to keeping it going, but he says it was still state money that got it started.
6: So the idea was you're going to get a road, you're going to get a medical facility, you're going to get schools. And the government was 100% respectful here because they still got the money to go to the village.
21: The road isn't great, though, is it?
6: you know, yeah, the road to the village is very difficult. Now they're going to have to make and figure out how to redo some things. But we were providing rice. And now the government is providing the food for the children, which is an amazing thing. So what happened is we hooked them into the development cycle and environment. And you got to understand how difficult that process is when you're dealing in a place like Koyaidu, when you're dealing with absolutely starting from scratch. You have to have patience to do development properly, and you have to let the people do their own development. But you know something? They're smart. They're very smart, and they're survivors. The legacy of the Peace Diamond is, in fact, the people.
21: Martin Rappaport. There is another story to be told here. It's the one about the men who actually unearthed the precious stone in the first place. For young diggers like Komba, for whom mere survival had been a daily struggle, the diamond's discovery was a life-changing moment.
0: When they said the diamond, I think at that time I'd be something like $100,000.
3: So after the sale of the diamond, each of us received $100,000 from Pastor. All of us who were working in the pit received the same amount.
23: And what was your plan? You're suddenly a rich man, right?
0: And that moment, yeah, I was a rich man. Sure.
23: It must have felt exciting.
0: Very feel happy. At that moment, at that time, I was happy. I'm married.
23: You got married just after you found the diamond?
0: Yes, sir. Yes, sir.
21: In his late teens, Komba may have had a wife, but he also had a bigger dream. Along with fellow diggers, he hoped to emigrate to Canada.
0: Canada made from the one of my dream country.
3: Canada has been my dream country all along. I've seen pictures, I've heard stories about Canada. Now I've been told that I would be able to succeed if I go there.
21: To help them get the visas, they paid an agent what seems like a huge sum, $15,000 each. They traveled to nearby Ghana to submit their applications.
0: Even till when a young boy, to come on, go na them bad hospitality.
3: So when we were in Ghana, indeed we were spending a lot of money on feeding. We were also going out to bars and enjoying ourselves. So we indeed spent a lot of money in Ghana.
23: It was party, party, party for you, was it?
0: No, not party. If now that blessing came away, with no regret, I know what
3: I
0: do.
3: Looking back, I think that I could have done better, much better. But it didn't turn out to be that way.
21: The rejection letter was blunt. Canadian officials said that the men lacked qualifications and a sponsor to justify their application. Komba was forced to head home.
3: So when I came back to Freetown, I wanted to go back to the mines. But my wife advised me to learn a skill. And I started with welding.
0: Well, thank God, really, I learned this hook. Because if not this hook, I'd be left.
3: If I had not learned this job, I would probably be back in the village. So I want to thank God and also be grateful to my wife.
23: You're showing me the picture now, the picture of the stone itself. How does it make you feel when you look at that now?
0: Well, like for now, while they watch this anyway, I feel happy small at the end of the day, and they feel good.
3: So I have these mixed feelings within me. When I look at the picture, I feel good about it. But at some point, I feel really discouraged because at the time the money came in our hands, we weren't yet matured enough to handle such.
21: For Komba's fellow digger and friend, Safia, who traveled with him to Ghana, the feelings now are rather less positive.
8: The money in name, I've been the just thought I'm facing now throughout my life to my unborn children there now.
9: The money we got when we found this diamond, I thought that we would get rich, we'd be out of poverty. But today, I am left in regret.
21: After returning from Ghana, the dream of a better life abroad for Safia was still alive. He headed to Dubai, seeking a new life there, perhaps a route to Europe. It was in Dubai that I reached him via a video link. He now has a thin, goatee beard, soft, childlike features. He looks younger than his 26 years.
8: It's my target not to be for luck come Dubai.
9: I took the money I had with me to Dubai out of disappointment. When I got there, I didn't understand their system. The man who helped me travel to Dubai misled me. I obtained 3-month visa, including a residence permit. But the visa expired. So now, I have overstayed in this place.
13: So now, you've lost all the money you received from finding the diamond, and you're trapped in a foreign country.
8: After a while, I don't make the resident now. The resident time don't do. So now, overstay now.
9: Yes, I couldn't travel back to Sierra Leone because I would need money to clear the fees for overstaying in Dubai. I am now working for people who at times pay me, but sometimes they don't. And I can't insist or argue with them because of my legal status.
21: Safia says that life is made more complicated now by the US-Israeli war with Iran. With frequent bombardment, Dubai's underground economy has been disrupted.
8: A lot of companies, they have closed.
9: Many companies have shut down. And there are times when immigration officers will come and just lay off 200 or 300 workers without giving them any pay. I can only work at night because I don't have the Emirates ID card.
13: Do you wish you never found that diamond?
8: No. I'm not going to say I for don't wish and not for don't fear now.
9: No, I am not going to say that. Everything that happened, I believe, happened for a reason. The only thing I wish was that we never took that diamond to the government. Even though there are challenges, this situation has taught me a lesson. First off, don't trust anyone, regardless of your relationship with them. Even members of your family have gained no tangible benefit from that diamond.
13: Do you dream of getting back to Sierra Leone, going back to your family?
8: Yeah, this is my dream, to come back to Sierra Leone.
9: It is my dream to come back to Sierra Leone, to go back home.
21: Safia, a former diamond digger trapped in Dubai. For Pastor Emmanuel Momo, there's a different ending. After receiving his share of the profits, he gave money not just to the diggers, but to relatives and to the local chieftaincy. But Pastor Momo and his wife did keep some $900,000 for themselves. And this is where most of it went, building another school, this one in Freetown.
15: Taking that decision was a difficult one because my educational background was so poor. I'm not a teacher and I don't have a degree and I don't even have the expertise to control that kind of administration. I said, it doesn't matter. I'm not going to this business to enrich myself, but to touch many lives. We are the cheapest private school for now.
13: There is life beyond diamonds.
15: Yes, yes, there's life beyond diamonds. I like this. Yeah.
21: Before we leave, the children all gather in the courtyard to sing the school song. Pastor Momo is suddenly beaming. He looks visibly proud of what he's achieved.
15: So how beautiful that song was to you.
13: That was beautiful.
15: Yes, that song carries meaning. By his grace we shall win. Education is our goal.
13: That's what a big diamond buys you.
15: That is the legacy, the red diamond of this country. Yeah.
21: That's it for this edition of Assignment, written and presented by me, Ed Butler. The studio producer was Neil Churchill. The editor was Penny Murphy.
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11: Hello, I'm Jamal Khalili, and coming up shortly on the Life Scientific on Discovery, I'll be joined by Herania Pieris, Professor of Astrophysics at the University of Cambridge in the UK. By combining observational data with fundamental physics, Herania's work has given us a far greater understanding of the origin of the known universe, its evolution, and its ultimate fate. That's all coming up in the Life Scientific after the news.
16: BBC News with Danielle Yawovyetska. The US military says renewed strikes on Iranian targets were defensive as diplomatic moves continue to try to end the war. The US Secretary of State said progress over reaching a peace deal with Iran would take a few days. In his latest message, Iran's supreme leader says Gulf states will no longer be a shield for US bases and America will no longer have a safe haven in the region. The Israeli military has intensified airstrikes across Lebanon. A reporter for Lebanon's news agency says 12 people were killed in overnight strikes on the town of Mashgara. There have also been attacks on Tyre and Nabatea in the south. South Korea says it's planning to launch its first nuclear-powered submarine in about a decade's time, aimed at countering North Korea's submarine-launched missile threats. Until now, Seoul's nuclear ambitions have been constrained by an agreement with the US. A train has hit a school minibus in Belgium, reportedly killing several people. The collision happened early in the morning at a level crossing in East Flanders. The railway operator said initial reports show the crossing was closed. Top doctors in Britain say social media ranks alongside smoking as a threat to the health and well-being of young people. The Academy of Medical Royal Colleges is recommending doctors routinely ask young patients about their screen time. The manager of Japan's oldest professional baseball team has resigned after being arrested over an alleged assault of his 18-year-old daughter. Shinosuke Abe of the Tokyo-based Yomiuri Giants allegedly grabbed her by the collar and forced her to the floor in a domestic dispute. The boss of the company that runs Starbucks in South Korea has made a second public apology over a controversial ad campaign that appeared to mock the 1980 massacre of pro-democracy protesters. It triggered a public backlash and boycott. BBC News.
11: Last summer, filming began on a movie that promises to tell perhaps the greatest story of all time. But it's a movie with a difference. There's no director, no script, and it won't be on at your local cinema. This is the Legacy Survey of Space and Time, and it's one of the most ambitious projects in the world of astronomy, with a mission to create a decade-long time-lapse movie of the visible universe, to answer fundamental questions about its origin, evolution, and ultimately its fate. My guest today is playing a starring role. Herania Pieris is Professor of Astrophysics 1909, the prestigious chair at the Institute of Astronomy at Cambridge University. Over her career, she's been one of the pioneers of a revolution in astronomy, bridging fundamental physics with the observational data coming back from space to transform the field from the Wild West of physics to the modern era of precision cosmology. And ever keen to inspire women to take up careers in science, if this interview were a live show, she'd have reserved the front row for schoolgirls. Professor Herania Pieris, welcome to the Life Scientific.
14: Thank you so much, Jim. It's really nice to be here.
11: Now, I mentioned that passion you have to inspire schoolgirls to take up science. Where does that come from?
14: It comes from being a young girl myself and falling in love with science through, for example, books, where the people who were writing the books were very inspirational, but they did not look like me. And I want young girls to see role models that look like themselves doing the things that they can aspire to. And that's what drives my passion for having those young girls in the front row, not in the back row, and sometimes not even in the room.
11: And for you as a young girl, you're developing this love for science, being part of the scientific enterprise. Why do you think that is?
14: When I'm doing science, I feel that we are on a search for truth as humanity. And I really connect to that idea. For me, it is a safe place. It is a place where things make sense. When you state a fact, it is an objective truth about reality rather than something someone made up.
11: I mentioned in the introduction that you are Professor of Astrophysics 1909. What's the 1909?
14: This marks a time when astrophysics, as distinct from astronomy, became a subject of study. So astronomy can be thought of as mapping the universe, but astrophysics is turning the data or the observations we have made into understanding and connecting it to fundamental physics.
11: Right.
14: And that started around the time of 1909.
11: Well, Hirania Pieris, you were born in Sri Lanka, in Colombo, in the mid-70s, to parents who are both civil engineers, I understand.
14: That's right. So my mother was a bridge engineer. She designed bridges. She was one of Sri Lanka's first female civil engineers. And my father worked on big

0: first female civil engineers. And my father worked on big hydroelectric projects.
1: And your mother in particular was your role model.
0: Yeah, she's so good at so many different things, but she's very humble about it. And that is a quality that I really aspire to. I have a particular image in my mind of accompanying my mother when I was a small child to a building site where she was supervising a very large team of men constructing a bridge that she had designed. And she was very elegantly dressed in a sari. And she was very dignified. She was clearly in charge, but she wasn't shouting. She wasn't projecting dominance. It was a different kind of leadership. Yeah, yeah. And I really connected with that image.
1: And you'd have been about, I guess, 7 years old when Carl Sagan's documentary series aired, and that sparked your interest in the cosmos itself, in the universe.
0: That's right. I remember just being completely transfixed by these really vast horizons that he opened up, both space and time, how the universe connected to us as people.
1: Yeah.
0: And that really was magical.
1: And I believe your parents also nurtured your love of astronomy that was just beginning at this point.
0: That's right. My father went on an international trip and he brought back a small telescope for me. And Sri Lanka had very, very dark skies. Just from my backyard, we could see, for example, Saturn's rings. It was the first time I saw Jupiter's moons, and I remember projecting solar flares and sunspots onto a sheet of white paper and looking at that. Yeah, it was a great time.
1: Around this time, you were becoming increasingly curious about the universe, but it wasn't always easy to get hold of the books that you wanted to read.
0: That's right. There was a kind of floating book ship which came to the harbour in Colombo. And my father took me and bought me a copy of A Brief History of Time.
1: Right.
0: This is the first time that I actually encountered cosmology, which is my current field of study. It was very mind-expanding.
1: That book by Stephen Hawking, most adults would say, I only read the first two chapters, then I stopped. You read it cover to cover.
0: I read it cover to cover. Probably didn't understand everything, but I remember the diagrams from it to this day. Like right at the end of the book, it talks about two-dimensional creatures who are trying to visualize three dimensions, and it's almost impossible. And I think the thing that really fascinated me was that the book took me to places that didn't exist in the real world, but I could imagine them in my mind.
1: Hirani, you went to an all-girls school in Colombo throughout your childhood. Did you like it?
0: I didn't really like school. I lived quite a lot in my mind. I remember one maths exam in particular where I didn't notice several pages of questions. I just stopped doing them and just sat there daydreaming. And so I nearly failed that test.
1: Yeah.
0: But I do remember this wonderful teacher, Mrs. Mendes, and she had taught my mother before me. She really tolerated the why questions. And I must have been a very annoying kid, constantly asking why this and why that.
1: And some of them weren't so easy to answer.
0: That's right. So I remember one particular occasion when the Buddhist monk came to the school assembly, and there were several thousand girls there. And he was preaching to us from the Buddhist doctrines. And I put my hand up and asked a really impertinent question, which was, you know, in Buddhism, there's a concept called reincarnation. And I said, if there is a finite supply of souls that are being reincarnated, why is the population of the planet increasing? I don't remember his answer, but I remember the deathly silence afterwards.
1: This reminds me a bit of what you took away from Stephen Hawking's book, A Brief History of Time, a realization that you could go to places in your mind far beyond what you had imagined. Did you have dreams of going into space, becoming an astronaut?
0: Absolutely. My life's ambition was to become an astronaut. It was only when I was about 16 when I became short-sighted. It was a devastating blow. I no longer could pilot the space shuttle.
1: And so have you now ruled out any possibility of going to space, or do you still have some
0: ambitions? I really want to go to space. I almost signed up for the Mars 1 to a one-way trip to Mars, but my partner said he wouldn't come, so I had to nix that idea. But then later I found out it was a scam anyway, but I still want to go.
1: Well, fingers crossed for getting into space, but back in your teenage years, you did create your own journey through the solar system.
0: That's right. I accomplished

0: accompanied my mother to a course learning how to program in BASIC. It was a simple computer language, but you could do quite a lot with it. And for several weeks, I sat there coding a tour of the solar system, and I stored my programs on a 5.25-inch floppy disk. And one day I came to class and found that the disk had been wiped. I still feel this devastating sense of loss. And ever since, I've done like a zillion backups of everything I've worked on.
1: You won't make that mistake again.
0: Yeah, no.
1: Hiranya, during your teens, the Sri Lankan civil war was escalating from simmering ethnic tensions to full-scale conflict. Your parents decided to bring you and your sister to the UK. What can you say about leaving Sri Lanka?
0: You know, there was violence in everyday life. The universities were closed and my parents just didn't see any future for us there. And they decided to leave everything behind.
1: You settled in Manchester. You had an uncle and aunt who lived there.
0: So we arrived with very little. So my mother got a job in Manchester. We had to make do on my mother's salary, basically. So we watched the pennies. And, you know, I was 16 in a new country. I started in a new school and I'd previously learned in my native language, Sinhalese. It was a mixed school. And for the first time in my life, I found that I was a minority in maths and science class.
1: Coming from an all-girls school
0: in
1: Colombo.
0: And suddenly people just assumed girls couldn't do these subjects.
1: I was 16 when I came over with my family from Iraq. I went to a school that had originally been a girls' grammar school, and then it became a mixed comprehensive. So I was one of only three boys in a year group of 120 girls.
0: Right.
1: So doing A-level maths and physics, it never occurred to me that these were boys' subjects rather than girls' subjects. We were in the minority.
0: That was fascinating.
1: Did you enjoy your A-levels?
0: I did, actually. The teachers were really good. There was a teacher called Dr. Egan, and he was my further maths teacher. And he gave me, like, university-level textbooks. And he encouraged me to apply to Cambridge.
1: What did you think about that?
0: It felt like a really unattainable goal. But when he told me that I could do it, I didn't know anything about Cambridge. So I applied to a college. It's called New Hall at the time, now Murray Edwards. And there's a very iconic dome, which is suggestive of an observatory dome. And that's the reason I picked that college.
1: Good enough reason as any. Now then, given where you've ended up in your career, you to study computer science. Why?
0: Yes. We were not well off. And at that time, computer science was one of those subjects that was held to have very good career prospects.
1: In fact, before you got to Cambridge, you had only lived in the UK for 2 years. And so you were still classed as an overseas student.
0: That's
1: so
0: right.
1: You had to wait another couple of years before you'd qualify for home fees. Cambridge kept that place open for you. What did you do in the meantime, though?
0: I remember applying to so many different jobs and I accumulated the rejection letters in a binder. I still have that somewhere to remind me that rejection is okay. Eventually, I got into a scheme called the Ian Industry at Nuclear Electric, which ran the UK's nuclear reactors at the time. And I was placed in a team which was monitoring the turbo generator system for cracks. There was not a woman in sight, and I was a young woman of color, but I was placed in this team which treated me no different. I was just told, this is what you have to do. And I taught myself to code in C++. I learned Unix.
1: There's all these different computer languages. Mm-hmm. I always tell my students, if you learn to code in one language, basically what you're doing is learning to think the way a computer does.
0: That's correct.
1: And it's not so difficult to convert it to another.
0: What helped me is this feeling that, and once you've done something hard once, you can do it innumerable other times. I could learn to do anything.
1: Well, in 1994, Hiranya, you started at Cambridge to study computer science. What was that like?
0: Again, I didn't really connect to the way of learning in lectures and so on.
1: It's a continuation of your school days
0: experience. That's right, yeah. So I used to fall asleep, but in my second year, I was accepted into a summer research internship at the Jet Propulsion Laboratory in California, and that was a real turning point in my life.
1: You found it so inspiring, you decided to switch degrees from computer science to physics, which you knew would then open the door to astrophysics, the bridge between physics and astronomy. And during your third year, you met one of your childhood heroes, Stephen Hawking.
0: That was a wonderful occasion. So Stephen and Roger Penrose had contrasting ideas about the physics of the very early universe, and they were debating each other. And I was transfixed by this lecture. And then afterwards, I built up my courage. I was a very, very shy young girl. But I went up to Stephen and asked for his thumbprint. And lo and behold, they actually had an ink pad, because other people do also ask for his thumbprint. And so I actually still have that somewhere.
1: Well, after completing your degree, you embarked on a PhD at Princeton University in the US in their Department of Astrophysical Sciences. What led you there?
0: I visited there to see whether that's where I wanted to go. And a young professor called David Spergel came late in the evening to pick me up from the train station and take me to a very welcoming group of graduate students. And again, it was this feeling of belonging. It felt like I had come to another family. And David later was my PhD advisor as well. But I had this gut reaction that that was the place where I belonged.
1: Well, you started your PhD at Princeton in 1998. NASA already had plans in place to launch a satellite mission called the Wilkinson Microwave Anisotropy Probe. Now, the idea was to take detailed measurements of the faint radiation that permeates the entire universe, which would help us understand something about the universe's origin and its evolution. So, your supervisor asked you to lead on the analysis. Maybe you can first briefly say something about this radiation, the cosmic microwave background, and what it tells us about the early universe.
0: One of the crucial points that makes my field possible is that light has a speed limit, which means that when you look into the distant universe, you see things as they were in the past.
1: Because and it's taken a long time to get to
0: that's it. Absolutely yeah. Right. So the oldest light we can see in the universe is the cosmic microwave background.
1: And the probe was picking up the faint patterns of this ancient light. You were part of the team that analysed the data. What did that involve?
0: So the analysis involved comparing the patterns of the very early light that we can see in the cosmic microwave background with theoretical models. And different cosmological models make different predictions for the pattern. It's like a fingerprint. It identifies the theory. And my job was to build a sort of statistical bridge between the data that we had measured from the sky and the theoretical fingerprints that we needed to compare them to.
1: So these theoretical fingerprints are basically stories of how the universe came to be and
0: that's
1: how it
0: right.
1: evolved. And you want to see which story is the correct one, which one matches the data.
0: That's absolutely right.
1: Okay, so let's talk about what you discovered. Maybe we can start with the age of the universe and then maybe how far back in its existence we can measure.
0: The age of the universe, we were able to put a number to that. 13.8 billion years old. And we could also measure when this early light came from. It comes from a time when the universe was about 380,000 years old. So this is like a baby picture of the universe.
1: So the 380,000 years, that's how many years after the Big Bang itself?
0: That's correct. We can therefore tell a story about the evolution of the universe, at least from that early age till now.
1: Now, back to what you found then. Your observations confirmed a simple model for the origin and evolution of the universe.
0: Yeah, it's a simple model, but it's a really bizarre one. It is described by just six numbers. So we need two numbers to describe the origin of cosmic structure. Where did everything come from? Then we have three numbers to describe how it's evolving. So that's the amount of ordinary matter in the universe. Everything our world is made of, what we are made of, that's ordinary matter. It's only 5%. And then there is dark matter and dark energy, which are very mysterious components of the universe.
1: And yet these components make up 95%.
0: The 95%, we can see that they are there, but it's not like anything we know. And then the geometry of the universe, which tells you something about its fate. And then we also need to know when the first stars formed in order to describe the universe.
1: One of the ideas that you've been working on is what happened to the universe very, very soon after the Big Bang itself, long before even this cosmic microwave background was set free. This is what's called inflation. Now, inflation theory says the early universe dramatically expanded right after the Big Bang.
0: That's right. In a tiny fraction of the second, so like a trillionth of a trillionth of a trillionth of a second, the universe expanded by a factor of about 10 to the power 30.
1: Let's see now, that's a million trillion trillion, right?
0: That's right.
1: I mean, it's just incredible because, you know, here we are talking about the universe being 13.8 billion years. Mm-hmm. Now we're talking about something that seems to have happened within such a tiny, tiny fraction of a second.
0: It sounds like science fiction, but it gets even more science fiction-y than that. Not only it is thought that the universe expanded that rapidly, but also little quantum fluctuations, literally in the structure of space, have caused all of the structure in the universe to form in those tiny instants and then be stretched out to the size of the whole universe.
1: This was the first evidence-based standard model of cosmology, as we now call it, the origin and evolution of the early universe. And it's now pretty much accepted, I guess, but it's not a done deal. You know, there are still those who argue that inflation isn't necessary. Do you think that it's well understood enough now that it's confirmed?
0: Inflation is by no means confirmed yet, but the data is discriminating enough to be able to say something about the trillionth of a trillionth of a second,
1: right.
0: But there's still quite a lot of work to do.
1: Which is what makes it all so fascinating.
0: Absolutely.
1: Right? What was it like for you working on this?
0: What I remember about this time is the feeling of working within this amazing team of people. It felt like our brains were connected like a neural network. We basically worked around the clock to turn the data into numbers. It was such an amazing experience that I've not had before in my career or after.
1: Stephen Hawking called that, certainly the evidence for inflation that you and others had provided, the most exciting development in physics during his career.
0: I think Stephen is being quite modest in making this statement because, yeah, he should be proud of his work in giving us the predictions to test. You know, science is like a tapestry, and he wove a very big piece of that tapestry with his work. And what we did was to pick up those threads and weave further.
1: Well, I'm certainly old enough to remember that cosmology, the field concerned with the origin and evolution of the universe, was very much the Wild West of physics. Your work ushered in what has become known as precision cosmology. We're no longer relying on speculation. We're relying on hard data. We should also, I guess, remember here that all of this work that you were doing was still part of your PhD. Well, where do you go from there? You stayed working on this project before you then moved to the University of Chicago, but you were soon tempted back to Cambridge to analyse data coming from another space mission. This was the European Space Agency's Planck Observatory, which was also mapping the cosmic microwave background, but even with greater precision than ever before. I gather you were particularly interested to learn more about inflation, this super-fast expansion of space. So what did you find?
0: I can give a musical analogy, okay? Mm. So according to inflation, if you represented the universe as a symphony, it should have more bass notes than treble notes. And a simple idea of the origin of structure tells you that there should be equal amounts of bass note and treble notes. Mm. But the inflation prediction was tested and found to be correct by Planck.
1: In 2009, Hiranya, you took up a lectureship at University College London. Mm-hmm. You later became professor of astrophysics there. And during this time, you got interested in dark matter. Now, we know dark matter's out there. We still don't know what it's made of, but you've been trying to detect dark matter particles.
0: Yeah, so this is kind of a side project, but my favorite dark matter candidate is called the axion. Axion particles, if they exist, are very light, so they behave less like particles and more like a radio wave permeating the universe. And so you can kind of do a tabletop experiment in a university lab to try to detect this radio wave. The experiment is like a radio receiver. We have to tune it and find the right frequency, but we don't know what the frequency is.
1: Right,
0: it's in a range. Yes. So we need to tune into it.
1: Well, in 2023, you returned to Cambridge as Professor of Astrophysics 1909. While for much of your career you'd focused on the early universe, more recently you've turned your sights to the more recent universe. This is a hugely exciting project. It's known as the Legacy Survey of Space and Time, carried out at a new astronomical observatory based in Chile called the Vera Rubin Observatory. This is named after the woman who first explained how dark matter holds galaxies together, that it had to be out there. The project is going to generate this time-lapse movie of the visible universe.
0: This is the biggest digital camera ever built. Each image is 3.2 billion pixels.
1: And what do you see in these images?
0: The first images are just astonishing. So not only are they super high resolution, but the depth is very great so that you can see much, much further into the universe. So when you look at pictures of galaxies, for example, they look super crisp, but you can also see the faint outskirts of these galaxies where gas is accumulating, which is going to feed into future generations of stars that we couldn't see before. And also because it is a time lapse, you can see exploding stars in the universe.
1: I've had a look at some of these moving images online, and it really is mind-blowing. But in terms of the science, how does this enhance what you can learn about the universe?
0: We are going to use these images to map dark matter across half the sky and about halfway into the lifetime of the universe. We can't see dark matter, but the presence of dark matter bends light when they encounter concentrations of matter. So this causes tiny, tiny distortions in the shapes of galaxies, which we can map. So if you have billions of galaxies, you can back out the intrinsic shapes of the galaxies and extract the very, very faint dark matter signal and use that to map out how structure is evolving over the course of the universe's history. So that's what we plan to do.
1: What is your role then on the project?
0: So I'm one of the people who is going to turn those pictures into conclusions about dark matter and dark energy. So it's another statistical bridge, but because the volume and complexity of the data is so great, the statistics now has to be augmented by machine learning and very advanced AI technique.
1: The statistical bridge that you create that enables you to compare the data coming in with the fundamental physical theories, it reminds me of your mother, your role model, who, as an engineer, spent her career building bridges.
0: Absolutely. It is a really nice way to think about it. And thank you for making this connection.
1: One of the things that the survey is hoping to look at is asteroids.
0: Yes, that's right. One of the missions is to find all the near-Earth asteroids and map their orbits so that we might be able to have an early warning of any potential collision. When they were taking those first light pictures, Jim, that you said you found on the web, just 10 hours of observations just to get some beauty shots, they found 2,000 asteroids that had never been mapped before.
1: And none heading towards Earth.
0: None so far heading towards Earth. You can see them jiggling around on the sky. And to me, this was just amazing because you feel that the solar system is just alive. This still gives me goosebumps.
1: Of course, Hollywood's already made lots of movies about asteroids hitting the Earth. But as the Legacy Survey of Space and Time makes its movie of the universe, I, for one, am hoping it's going to be a box office hit for science.
0: I think it'll be a complete bonanza.
1: I hope so. Hiranya Pieris, thank you very much for sharing your life scientific.
0: Thank you so much, Jim.
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8: BBC World Service, it's 10 o'clock GMT. This is Oliver Conway with the newsroom. The US attacks Iran, so is the truce about to collapse?
9: It could be the end of the ceasefire if the hostilities continue, but with a hope on my part that calmer heads will prevail.
8: Efforts to reach a peace deal are continuing. We'll have the latest. Also today, a train has hit a school minibus at a level crossing in Belgium, killing four people. The UAE is accused of helping recruit Colombian mercenaries to fight in Sudan.
10: We found the first evidence that the Colombians were not only in El Fasher during the siege, but that they're also present at the site of mass killings and mass rape by the rapid support forces.
8: And later. Jazz great Sonny Rollins dies at the age of 95. First, our top stories.
11: BBC News with Danielle Yawovetska. The US military says renewed strikes on Iranian targets were defensive as diplomatic moves continue to try to end the war. The attacks on Iranian missile sites and mine-laying boats have put renewed pressure on the ceasefire. Azadeh Moshiri is in Delhi.
12: It's hard to get to grips with the state of play right now, given that these strikes that the United States is calling defensive ones happened hours after Iranian negotiators reportedly arrived in Doha to further negotiations. Marco Rubio did signal some optimism about a potential for progress in the negotiations in the next few days. But it's worth remembering that over the weekend, he'd been signaling that there would be progress much sooner than that. He had said that we could expect good news and progress on reopening the strait in hours. Clearly, that was not the case.
11: The Israeli military has intensified airstrikes across Lebanon after the Prime Minister, Benjamin Netanyahu, said his country was at war again with Hezbollah. A reporter for the Lebanese National News Agency says 12 people were killed in overnight strikes. John Sudworth is in Beirut.
13: The Israeli Prime Minister Benjamin Netanyahu has authorised the intensifying military action in response to the use of new fibre-optic drones by Hezbollah, the Iranian-backed militant group in Lebanon that's been using them to strike Israeli troops now occupying a strip of land in the south of the country, as well as Israeli villages on the other side of the border. A temporary ceasefire in place since last month has been repeatedly violated in a conflict that threatens to derail the complex ongoing peace talks between the US and Iran.
11: Health officials in Gaza say at least five people have been killed in an Israeli strike that hit a refugee camp in the centre of the Palestinian enclave. Medics and residents in the Mughazi camp say an Israeli drone fired a missile as people were confronting an anti-Hamas militia group. Top doctors in Britain say social media ranks alongside smoking as a threat to the health and well-being of young people. The Academy of Medical Royal Colleges made the statement in its submission to a government consultation on measures being considered for under-16s social media use. The former health secretary, Wes Streeting, called for a partial ban.
14: What we've seen from big tech is behaviour akin to big tobacco, which is to say that we know from whistleblowers that in the tech industry, they know that the product they're designing is addictive, they know that it is harmful, and the business model is orientated towards getting kids while they're young, and then we see the consequences beginning to emerge. So yes, it is true to say that the evidence is still emerging, but I think people have got eyes and ears, and they can see the consequences of this unchecked harm.
11: World News from the BBC. A train has hit a school minibus in Belgium, reportedly killing several people. The collision happened early in the morning at a level crossing in Buchenhout in East Flanders. The railway operator said initial reports show the crossing was closed and that the train driver applied the emergency brake but was unable to avoid the collision. Rescue services are at the scene. Traffic police in the Indian capital Delhi are being given solar-powered air-conditioned helmets because of blistering heat, with the month of May even hotter than usual. The whole country is affected, and casual workers, often impoverished, are especially vulnerable, having little access to ventilation by night or day. In the western state of Maharashtra, crops of Alfonso mangoes, the most prized variety of the fruit, have failed or spoiled. Kakar Daho is a mango farmer who has been affected.
15: Not a single year would pass that we did not make any profit. However, this year, weather conditions affected us. The rains fell late. The chemicals that were given to us were totally bad. My garden used to produce 7,000 to 8,000 boxes of goods every year. This year, we could only make 600 to 700 boxes.
11: South Korea says it's planning to launch its first nuclear-powered submarine in about a decade's time, aimed at countering North Korea's submarine-launched missile threats. Until now, Seoul's nuclear ambitions have been constrained by a cooperation agreement with the US. It's now secured Washington's approval for enriching uranium. The manager of Japan's oldest professional baseball team, the Tokyo-based Yomiuri Giants, has resigned after he was arrested over the alleged assault of his 18-year-old daughter. Shinosuke Abe allegedly grabbed his daughter by the collar and forced her to the floor. A tearful Abe told a press conference he was truly sorry. BBC News.
8: Thank you. You're listening to the newsroom from the BBC World Service with Oliver Conway. Over the past few days, the US and Iran appear to have been edging closer to an initial peace deal. But overnight, the 7-week ceasefire was put in jeopardy when the American military launched new airstrikes. It said it targeted missile sites in southern Iran and boats trying to lay sea mines. Iran's state broadcaster reported loud explosions near Bandar Abbas at around midnight local time. So, what might be the US strategy? Megan Sutcliffe is Middle East and Africa analyst at the intelligence company Sibylline.
16: Bandar Abbas is one of Iran's largest port facilities. The US airstrikes are directly targeting the port facilities that are part of Iran's naval capabilities to enforce the de facto closure that we're seeing. So this is something that the US is directly targeting as part of efforts not only to break the deadlock in the ceasefire negotiations, but to also undermine Iran's capacity to enforce the closure of the Strait of Hormuz that has really undermined the rate of vessel transit through the waterway over the past 3 months.
8: Iran's Revolutionary Guard Corps said it reserved the legitimate right to retaliate against any ceasefire violations by the US, adding that its air defense units had shot down an American drone and fired at a warplane. So does this spell the end of the current truce? Brendan Kearney is a retired US Marine colonel.
9: It could be the end of the ceasefire if the hostilities continue, but I think right now, with the hope on my part that calmer heads will prevail, that the Iranians will stop laying mines, maritime mines, and they also won't either turn on targeting radar or fire missiles at U.S. aircraft, because they're going to be struck hard if they do. So fingers are crossed that this is a bit of an aberration, which is not unusual in ceasefire situations.
8: The strikes came as the top Iranian negotiators, including the parliamentary speaker, arrived in Qatar for talks. Yesterday, President Trump posted there would be a great deal for all or no deal at all. So what's happening with the negotiations? Our correspondent Tom Bateman told us what the US Secretary of State Marco Rubio had been saying on the latest stop of his visit to India.
17: You referenced the fact that some of the senior Iranian officials are now in Doha, where they've been speaking to what I guess are now mediators from Qatar. Although, you know, it is significant that during the war, Qatar was being attacked by Iran. And now you have officials visiting leaders in the country in a mediation role, which I think sort of tells you something about how the Arab Gulf countries are extremely keen that this issue gets sorted out and that there is de-escalation. Marco Rubio was asked about that, and he very much played down the idea that this is a kind of hitch in the process. I think they're still wanting to sound optimistic about the chances for this deal. But in a sense, you know, we're, as we've been saying over the last couple of days, this is a very interim feeling agreement, and it is largely about reopening the Strait of Hormuz, about easing the global energy crisis and sort of kicking off into another couple of months of negotiations the issue of Iran's nuclear program and Iran's demands for the lifting of sanctions.
8: Tom Bateman in Delhi. Well, for more on the latest spike in hostilities, I heard from our Middle East analyst, Sebastian Usher.
18: A ceasefire like this, obviously a fragile ceasefire, is going to have moments when there are attacks. But unless there's a momentum behind them and a sense that it's, it's the precursor to a new major relaunch of those attacks, then it has to be taken as something which shakes that ceasefire, but doesn't put it under immediate threat, which is, I think, where we are. I mean, the Americans essentially have carried out some similar attacks like this before during the weeks of a ceasefire, and it is limited to trying to prevent the Iranians from having the ability to continue the closure of the Strait of Hormuz, those boats laying mines and the missile sites down there in the south.
19: Yeah, talks continuing, Marco Rubio saying progress would take a couple of days. What's your view?
18: Well, I mean, it's the pattern we have seen a lot before, isn't it? I mean, that you have very strong, very upbeat, very aggressive statements from President Trump saying, you know, that it's all about to come to fruition. And then that fades away bit by bit over the coming days, both with things that he says, that people under him, like Marco Rubio, say. And then from the Iranian side as well, the sense that they're not getting carried away by this. We've had... I mean, we're back to the rhetoric, really, at the moment. We've had one short statement on Telegram from the new supreme leader, who, of course, no one has yet seen, Mujtaba Khamenei, saying, I mean, it's another kind of threat warning, really, more than anything else, a statement of intent that the US will no longer have, you know, a haven in the region, that Gulf states will no longer be able to host US bases. So it's essentially trying to make out that the Iranians will take action if that happens. I mean, that's very unlikely. If there's a deal, you're not going to see the Iranians carrying out strikes on Gulf states. That's the whole point of there being a deal.
19: Meanwhile, in Iran itself, the talk is that the internet is going to be restored after quite a long time.
18: Yes, I mean, it's been closed down since the war started. And then before that, it was closed down for a long time during the mass protests in January. I can't remember quite how long that went on for, but it set new records, essentially, for how long a state has closed down the internet. So it was a sign, you know, one imagines, of the Iranians feeling that there is some progress, some movement. So it's therefore, you know, the time for global access to be restored. But we haven't seen it happen yet, so let's wait for that one.
19: Our Middle East analyst, Sebastian Usher. Even as the US attacked Iran, the tattered ceasefire between Israel and Lebanon also came under threat as 12 people were reportedly killed in overnight strikes. The Israeli Prime Minister Benjamin Netanyahu said his military would intensify its airstrikes on Hezbollah. For its part, the Iranian-backed Lebanese group continued to target Israeli soldiers occupying southern Lebanon with fiber-optic drones. It's also been launching rockets into northern Israel. Let's get the latest with our correspondent in Beirut, Lina Sinjab. Tell us about what's been happening overnight and today, Lina.
20: Well, there was a wave of panic that spread, especially here in Beirut, in the southern part of the city, in Dahiya neighborhood, a Hezbollah stronghold that has been under attack since the start of the war. But after the statement coming out from the Israeli prime minister yesterday, saying that they will escalate attacks on Lebanon, residents or those who managed to stay in the undestroyed parts of Dahiya left quickly in big numbers. There was like big lines of cars of civilians rushing out after 10 p.m. Local from Dahiya neighborhood in anticipation of an airstrike that could hit Beirut. But airstrikes continued throughout the night in the south and in Bekaa Valley. Beirut was spared until this moment, but actually the drone is hovering over the city in intensive way that everyone is worried about an imminent attack that could happen anywhere.
19: And what do you make of the timing of this decision by the Israelis to intensify their attacks on Hezbollah?
20: Well, it seems if we follow the pattern of the negotiations with Iran, although the Iranians are saying that the Lebanese case should be attached to the Iranian ones and any ceasefire in Iran should be applied to Lebanon as well. But it seems that whenever we see that there is a sort of an approachment of a deal between the Iranians and the Americans, the Israelis intensify attacks on Lebanon to stress that Lebanon's war is not connected to any deal with Iran, and that they are determined to continue what they've started, as they say, eliminate any threat from Hezbollah and disarm Hezbollah in Lebanon.
19: But Hezbollah still seems able to fight back despite what years of attacks by the Israelis.
20: This is what we're seeing day in, day out. The Hezbollah is basically saying that they're retaliating for Israeli violations of the ceasefire. They're saying that they're attacking Israelis on Lebanese soils, but sometimes we can see that they're also attacking in northern Israel. But the Israelis, war on Lebanon is far, bigger and worse than any damage Hezbollah has caused to Israel. For many Lebanese here, those who stand with Hezbollah, they feel that this is the only group that is defending the Lebanese rights, especially those from the south. But even in the south, there are people who are angry with Hezbollah and blame it for this whole war and for the loss of homes and of lives in Lebanon.
19: Lina, thank you. Lina Sinjab there, live from the Lebanese capital, Beirut. Tributes are being paid to the saxophonist Sonny Rollins, who's died at the age of 95. Arguably the last jazz great of the 20th century, he was famous for his long improvised solos. Rollins was also a longtime collaborator with legendary trumpeter Miles Davis, who would have turned 100 today. Grant Ferrett looks back at the life of Sonny Rollins.
1: Sonny Rollins began playing the saxophone as a schoolboy, growing up immersed in the vibrant black music scene in Harlem in New York. He described endless practicing in his bedroom as heaven. Success came quickly, and he was soon performing alongside jazz greats such as Thelonious Monk, Charlie Parker, and Miles Davis. But in the early 1950s, his career almost ended before it began, with a spell in jail charged with armed robbery. He also developed a heroin habit. After emerging from rehab, Sonny Rollins produced one of the most acclaimed of his 60 albums, Saxophone Colossus. Never content to stick with one style or follow the crowd, in the late 1950s, Rollins took the first of a number of sabbaticals from paid public performance. For 2 years, he chose to practice most days on a New York bridge. He returned revitalized. In a career that spanned another 5 decades, Rollins continued to experiment and embarked on extensive, well-paid tours. He gave a memorable concert days after being evacuated from his New York home in the wake of the 9/11 attack on the Twin Towers. Looking back on his career, he said he'd always been his own man.
19: Grant Ferrett on Sonny Rollins, who has died at the age of 95. You're listening to the newsroom from the BBC World Service. Well, now we go to Belgium, where there's been a serious accident at a level crossing just north of the capital, Brussels. Officials say 4 people died when a train hit a school minibus. Our Global Affairs reporter Paul Moss has been looking into it. What more can you tell us?
21: Well, it is, as they say, early days, and the details are still unclear. It happened just after 8 o'clock in the morning, local time. As you said, this involved a minibus, which we believe had a driver, possibly other adults, and 7 children among the passengers. And it was struck by a train which was due to stop at the next station, which was just a kilometre away. And yes, the latest we're hearing is that 2 adults were killed, including the driver, and 2 teenagers, with another 2 seriously injured. Belgian television is showing images of a damaged minibus lying on its side next to the railway tracks. And a police spokesman has said there had been an impact which was, and I quote, extremely violent. The country's interior minister, Bernard Cantin, has posted on social media, "My thoughts go out to the victims. I wish the injured much strength." And the United European Union's chief, Ursula von der Leyen, has posted, "Today, Europe grieves with Belgium."
19: And have the authorities in Belgium said anything about how this was able to happen?
21: They haven't. I mean, this is early days. Belgium has, fairly average record for road accident fatalities within the European Union. But we do know that level crossings across the world are seen as a particularly dangerous place. You know, fairly obviously, car traffic, other traffic crossing railway lines. In fact, in Britain, there's actually been a program of closing level crossings for the last 15 years. More than 1,000 closed, precisely because they're recognized at a place where accidents do happen. And if you look back over the years, there have been some terrible accidents at level crossings, sometimes killing dozens of people. And they've happened a lot in countries which do have generally poor infrastructure and poor safety records, countries like India, but also here in the UK, in the United States and Australia. And one of the things you do see again and again is when you look at accidents at level crossings, usually it's the drivers of the road vehicles that are blamed. But I do want to stress that at this stage, this accident, there's very little evidence so far about what happened, and no one is suggesting that the minibus driver was himself responsible.
19: Yeah, reports suggest the barriers were down at the level crossing and lights were red at the time. But just looking at pictures from the scene, it's hard to see what kind of a level crossing it was.
21: Exactly, and they do vary. I mean, from the ones which are completely open with just a little sign saying stop here to ones which do have automatic barriers that it sounds like these had. But sometimes, again, those barriers sometimes are rather flimsy. They're just a way of telling people to stop. Others, they really will stop any vehicle. But of course, a minibus, bigger than a car, got lots of momentum. Who knows, it may have been able to crash through those barriers. We're just going to have to wait until more details emerge.
19: Paul, many thanks indeed to Paul Moss with the latest on that terrible accident at a level crossing in Belgium. The United Arab Emirates has long been accused of supporting the paramilitary rapid support forces in the brutal three-year civil war in Sudan, allegations the UAE denies. Now, Human Rights Watch says it has unearthed evidence that the UAE recruited Colombian mercenaries to fight alongside the RSF and that they may have been involved in some of the atrocities committed during the fall of the city of El Fasher in Darfur. This report, the report was co-authored by Jean-Baptiste Galopin.
10: We wrote this report on the basis of an investigation that lasted over a year, relying on interviews with two of the Colombians, as well as other sources, including survivors of abuses in El Fasher, but also on a number of documents and very extensive open source analysis of some of the content that these Colombians posted on social media and satellite imagery. And putting the picture together, we found that these Colombian fighters had transited through two UAE military bases in the UAE before their deployment to Sudan. That includes one base called El Wahba in the suburbs of Abu Dhabi, as well as another base called El Rayati, which had previously been used in a similar scheme when a UAE-based company had hired Sudanese to fight in Libya in 2020. And what's really relevant here is that, you know, this is ostensibly a private operation. The Colombian fighters were hired apparently by a company called the Global Security Services Group. But this company, we found, is very close to the highest levels of the UAE government. For instance, it was created by the Secretary General of the UAE Presidential Court in 2016. He later sold his shares, but he stayed in business with the CEO of the company. We also found that a brother of the ruler of the UAE has sought to purchase the services of the company for private guards in 2019. And we also spoke with a former employee of the company who described working on a super yacht for that company. And the super yacht was owned by the uncle of the UAE ruler. So when you put this all together, it appears that the sending of these Colombian private military contractors is a state-backed operation. We found the first evidence that the Colombians were not only in El Fasher during the siege, which had previously been reported on, but that they're also present at the site of mass killings and mass rape by the rapid support forces when they took over the city of El Fasher in October last year.
19: Jean-Baptiste Galopin, the UAE says it doesn't permit its territory to be used for the recruitment, training, financing or transit of foreign fighters to any conflict, including Sudan. Last week, seven people from a village in Laos entered a cave looking for gold. They became trapped when heavy rain triggered flash flooding and blocked their exit. A large rescue operation is currently underway.
0: We
19: Well, now, experts involved in the famous 2018 rescue of trapped teenagers in Thailand have arrived in Laos to help with the search. Our Southeast Asia correspondent Jonathan Head is monitoring events from Bangkok.
0: They're pretty confident they're very close to these trapped gold miners. They think they may only be 20 metres away from them. The problem is it's not a cave system as you might understand it. It looks to me like people have been informally digging into the ground they're tunnelling in to try and get what they believe is gold, to pan for gold there. And so the channels that these rescuers are working with are very narrow indeed. They're literally squeezing between cracks, between the rocks, and then going along passages sometimes only half a metre wide. They're dealing with large amounts of running water. It's continuing to rain there. A lot of silt and sand is being brought in by that water, and that's then blocking access as well. So it's been a pretty grim process. They've got big pumps in there, though they would like to have bigger ones, that are pumping the water out of this underground cave system. They reckon that if they keep persisting, and these are pretty awful conditions, they hope to reach these trapped men quite soon. We don't know what the timescale is. We also don't know what state those trapped men are in. There's not been any clear signs of life from them, but they're hopeful that they've managed to move into some upper chambers that would have been above the levels of the water.
19: Yeah, I mentioned that those experts from the previous rescue have arrived on the scene. How much help will they be able to provide?
0: Well, they've got a lot of experience of working in these really grim, dark conditions, very narrow spaces with surging water. The rescue operation, which I covered 8 years ago in Thailand, was on a much bigger scale. There were far bigger distances to cover, and you needed proper cave diving experience. I mean, people were diving with breathing equipment through submerged and very narrow tunnels over quite long distances. These trapped miners are much, much closer to the surface. But still, this is very, very difficult, constantly changing conditions. And there's one is a very well-known Finnish cave diver and his Thai counterpart. That specialist cave diving knowledge and experience and equipment is very, very useful in this kind of rescue. They're the ones who are going in into these unbelievably claustrophobic conditions and helping to find a clear way through to where they can reach those who are trapped. So there's a team of about 20 who've come from Thailand. They brought some of their equipment as well, combined with local Laotian officials who don't have that range of experience. I mean, that cave rescue in Thailand lasted for 3 weeks. It was very intense, and a lot of people learnt a great deal about how you deal with these largely unmapped underground cave systems.
19: Jonathan Head talking to me earlier. The Italian luxury sports car maker Ferrari has unveiled its first ever fully electric vehicle, and the new design's already dividing car enthusiasts. The four-door Luce is the first Ferrari with five seats, and will be priced at more than $500,000 with a 500-kilometre range when fully charged. Michael Dunn is an auto industry advisor. He spoke to Steve Lai.
3: Early reactions are, kind of underwhelming. It doesn't look dramatic. It doesn't look Ferrari. Enzo Ferrari, the founder, would not be smiling right now if he saw it.
22: And the decision to make it a five-seater?
3: They're looking after a different demographic. So today's Ferrari buyer, 50s and 60s years old, wealthy, they're looking for a younger demographic, possibly more conventionally minded, technology minded.
22: Yeah, that would make sense, I suppose, thinking if Ferrari wanted to go sort of more mass market. But the price tag, though, would suggest that that isn't the case.
3: No, $640,000. Imagine putting just 20% down on that car. My goodness, it's an expensive piece. I think that they're saying we can't not go electric, so let's go, but make it dramatically different from the Ferrari that everyone knows, just to avoid the risk of spillover, like, oh, it's electric, but it's not traditional.
22: And Michael, did they have to go down this road, though? I mean, Lamborghini and Porsche, for example, pulled their electric vehicles. Could Ferrari not have done the same?
3: They could have done the same. They may still do the same, and they may even take this prototype and redesign it. Everything these days is up in the air with regards to demand for electric vehicles. Everyone's trying to find their feet, and Ferrari's no different. Has to venture into new territory, reluctant to do so, finds the best designer in the world to get there, and then says, hey, what's the reaction? Should we pivot from this or not?
19: Michael Dunn talking to Steve Lai, and you can see pictures of the electric Ferrari on the business pages of the BBC website. That's it for now from the newsroom.
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5: This is the BBC World Service, and coming up after the news, the global story. In 2025, the Chinese electric car company BYD officially overtook Tesla as the world's biggest seller of electric vehicles. Now, as the conflict in the Middle East pushes up fuel prices and boosts demand for EVs, Chinese car makers are further seizing the opportunity while the U.S. struggles to keep up. How did China conquer the EV market? Join me, Asma Khalid, in 2 minutes.
6: BBC News with Chris Aldridge. The US military says renewed strikes on Iranian targets were defensive as diplomatic moves continue to try to end the war. The US Secretary of State said progress over reaching a peace deal with Iran would take a few days. In his latest message, Iran's supreme leader says Gulf states will no longer be a shield for US bases and America will no longer have a safe haven in the region. Four people have been killed when a train collided with a school minibus in Belgium. The accident happened early in the morning at a level crossing in East Flanders. Senegal's parliament has elected the sacked Prime Minister Ousmane Sonko as its new speaker, giving him a powerful platform to challenge the president. Mr. Sonko was unexpectedly removed from office by President Bassirou Diomaye Faye last week. South Korea says it's planning to launch its first nuclear-powered submarine in about a decade's time, aimed at countering North Korea's submarine-launched missile threats. Until now, Seoul's nuclear ambitions have been constrained by an agreement with the US. Top doctors in Britain say social media ranks alongside smoking as a threat to the health and well-being of young people. The Academy of Medical Royal Colleges is recommending doctors routinely ask young patients about their screen time. The French government says seven people have died during the current heatwave. Five of those were drownings. The manager of Japan's oldest professional baseball team has resigned after being arrested over an alleged assault of his 18-year-old daughter. Shinosuke Abe of the Tokyo-based Yomiuri Giants allegedly grabbed her by the collar and forced her to the floor in a domestic dispute. The boss of the company that runs Starbucks in South Korea has made a second public apology over a controversial ad campaign that appeared to mock the 1980 massacre of pro-democracy protesters. BBC News.
5: When you picture an electric car here in the U.S., you probably think of a Tesla. It has dominated the EV market in the States for years. But Elon Musk's car company is now lagging behind a Chinese rival that many Americans may have never heard of. It's called BYD, and it's surpassed Tesla to become the largest seller of EV cars in the world. You can find their factory in Brazil, their buses on the streets of London, their dealerships in Morocco or Mexico. Despite being effectively shut out of the American market, China has quietly become the global powerhouse of EV production, leading the industry in technology, innovation, and scale. From the BBC, I'm Asma Khalid, and today on The Global Story, has America lost the EV race?
7: My name is Suranjana Tiwari. I'm the BBC's Asia business correspondent. So I travel all around the Asia Pacific, covering business, economics and technology news. And I also provide analysis for all of our BBC platforms on what's going on in the world of business and economics.
5: Well, wonderful. I'm excited to have you on our show today. And I will say our program, The Global Story, is about where the world and America meet. And I really wanted to have you on because I've been so intrigued with the success of BYD, especially in comparison to Tesla. I will say that I was recently in Morocco and I saw
2: a BYD dealership in an upscale neighborhood. And it caught me off guard because here in the U.S., you don't see BYD like all Chinese EVs are effectively barred from the United States. So let me just start by asking, have you been in one? What's a BYD car actually look like?
7: Actually, I have, because I'm based in Singapore, and actually a lot of the cabs that we book on our ride-hailing apps nowadays are BYDs. And I must tell you that it's a really smooth journey. I mean, EVs in general are a smoother ride than, you know, traditional combustion engines. But in this part of the world, Southeast Asia is a huge market for BYD. And in case you didn't know what BYD stands for, it's actually build your dream. So it's an interesting spin on the so-called American dream.
2: Yes.
7: And how the US used to be the center of the global auto industry. And that's really shifted to China now.
2: How much does a BYD vehicle cost?
7: You can actually get a BYD in London for anything from about $25,000 to $60,000. But they are targeting, a more affordable sort of price range as well. And that's one of the really interesting things with the development of electric vehicles. Initially, it was very expensive to develop, but China seems to have really gamed that. And companies, aside from BYD, but as well as BYD, are producing very, very affordable cars. But having said that, it's about market access as well. For example, you can't buy a BYD in the US, probably, unless you're very rich and you're not telling us, because there are tariffs. And tariffs on electric vehicles in the US are about 100%. So you're paying a huge amount of money for an EV. And that's one of the reasons you don't see BYDs on the road.

0: say if we're talking about BYD, but in other Chinese EVs, how are they different from Tesla, which is the electric vehicle car company that so many of us know here in the U.S.?
1: Well, they're the same technology. They're fully electric vehicles as opposed to hybrids. But what BYD has managed to do ever since it's been producing cars globally is that it's really honed in on that electric vehicle technology plus the software that drives it. And that's something that Tesla is also very good at. But because of the way that China's industrial policy is set up, BYD manages to keep manufacturing costs very, very low. And that's why its cars are so affordable. The Chinese government has, for many years now, since the early 2000s, has said that electric vehicles are going to be the future. Of course, China had a lot of issues with pollution and things like that. They really focused on cleaning up their vehicles and the air as a result of that. And so they provided a lot of subsidies and a lot of government support, incentives for these companies to develop this, what they call new energy vehicle technology. And that's why you see so many Chinese companies making electric vehicles, because it's very easy there. And then there's the innovation factor as well. When you give that much support to these companies, they continue to innovate. And that's why you see, you know, some of these Chinese car makers making the fastest car in the world, which is now a BYD, by the way, or the most energy efficient, rather, and the best battery chargers as well, which has long been a big challenge for EV adoption around the world.
0: I mean, it's so striking to hear you talk about the groundswell of support at a government level there in China, because I don't know how much you followed this, but during the Biden administration, there was something known as the Inflation Reduction Act, whose mission it was to sort of boost electric vehicle purchases, electric vehicle manufacturing here in the United States. And long story short, I covered American politics for a while. It was an extraordinarily controversial move. And there was not sort of unanimous consensus amongst Republicans and Democrats for this push.
1: Absolutely. And this is one of the areas that electric vehicles have not just become sort of a business issue, but they've become a trade issue. They've become a geopolitical issue as well. Now, one of the reasons for the Inflation Reduction Act was because China had taken so much manufacturing away from America. So there wasn't much production. There wasn't much export-led growth from America as a result. But having said that, you know, for these U.S. automakers that were trying to develop this electrical vehicle technology, China is also a huge market. I mean, I was there just a few weeks ago. I actually was there to cover an auto show, which has now become the largest auto show in the world. And
0: the Beijing Auto Show. I saw some of your reports. Yes.
1: Yeah, that's right.
2: Auto China, now the largest car show in the world. Nearly 1,000 companies are exhibiting here in a space that's the equivalent of more than 50 football fields. And when you're here, the message is loud and clear. China is now at the center of the global auto industry.
1: And, you know, there you could see that, you know, it was a huge expanse of area where this was being held. Like, I was clocking up 17,000 steps a day just going from booth to booth. But all the Chinese and foreign car makers were exhibiting their latest models.
3: May I have your attention, please? Right now, we're going to send the Group B onto the track.
1: And there was so much buzz around the Chinese car makers, whereas the foreign car makers, both the US, the Japanese, the Europeans, there wasn't as much buzz. And that's really interesting, because there is this kind of dilemma for those US automakers. They want to be able to develop this technology and compete with Chinese car makers. But also, China is a huge market for them. It's the second largest consumer economy after the US. And frankly, what I saw was that they've really fallen behind in this electric vehicle race, especially. People are opting for Chinese cars as opposed to US cars that have this EV technology. And they're recognizing this as well. What was really striking there was the number of ordinary families who were coming to an industry event. You know, in the past, it was a very business-to-business kind of auto show, but I saw, you know, parents bringing their

0: children, to show them the cars, to show them the latest technology and the latest models. And the children were really excited by it. It was an event. And that just told me that this electric vehicle drive and this innovation in terms of autos is a lifestyle.
1: So it sounds like the Chinese EV companies were really getting a lot of attention at this auto show. And we've said that BYD has kind of become the hit EV brand globally. So I want to understand where this company got its start from. Where, when did this happen?
0: BYD actually started making making batteries back in the early 2000s. And then they kind of realized that with the government push towards electric vehicles and new technologies and future technologies, that there might be something in making electric vehicles. They started off by making regular vehicles. But funnily enough, those traditional combustion engine, they were not very well received. And that's when they got an expert who had worked in companies like Volkswagen to come on board. And he actually helped develop the first electric vehicles. And even then, you know, they weren't innovating at the same pace as other companies. At that stage, it wasn't.
1: And what time period was this?
0: This was around the 2010s.
1: 2010s. Okay.
0: Yeah. But it wasn't until sort of 2020 that BYD went global and started selling electric vehicles that were received very well. And as I mentioned, they've now overtaken Tesla. They're selling, they're the top vehicles, EV seller in the world. And even though it's not available in the US, the BYDs, other markets are doing extremely well, Latin America, Middle East, Europe, and it can survive without the US market. And I think the state backing that we've already talked about really contributed to that. It meant that these companies were able to grow. It meant that they were able to innovate very fast. And actually, I visited an EV factory, not BYD's, NIO, which is another top car seller within China. It's a very big company. It targets the luxury market a little bit more. I could see with my own eyes why these companies were able to roll out models so fast. The factory was fully, fully automated. I can't tell you how few workers were inside there. And so the innovation is not just in the products that these Chinese companies are making, it's also in how they make those products as well. What I saw here in China was literally different models floating around on these robots. They were just moving from station to station, getting doors attached and getting windshields attached and all sorts of different things, but completely autonomously, you know, it's all programmed. And that allows them to churn out a lot of products very fast and in a very, very controlled way.

0: you spoke with this BYD executive at the Beijing Auto Show, who essentially told you that it sounds like they don't think they need the U.S. market to survive. Am I understanding that correctly?
1: That's right. Stella Lee is essentially a BYD's global spokesperson. She is an executive vice president, but she's the one that talks to media around the world. Mm. And yes, she was at the auto show and I managed to speak to her. And I started by asking her how BYD hopes to meet the rising demand for electric vehicles in light of the Iran war and those rising oil prices.
2: Our demand is much higher than what we can supply. Also, especially after we introduced flash charging, it's a really big game changer. Because this
1: now, she did say that they are having to relook at their production capacity because the demand has gone up so much. Since the Iran war, that's right.
2: When the oil price increasing, then the electricity car, EV car, can help them save the money every day.
1: But she said they're working on building up that capacity. And she's very confident that they will be able to do that because they're so used to scaling up. And don't forget as well that, you know, every second car sold in China already is an electric vehicle. So these companies have got a history of being able to scale up for a very big market. But the real nuance here, Asma, is actually that perceptions have changed around Chinese companies as well, partly because Chinese companies are just making better vehicles. They've learned a lot from the foreign car makers or the foreign retailers who have been manufacturing in the country already. They have those ecosystems that we've already talked about that are very ingrained in the industrial sort of setup there.
2: BYD is very complex because we will deliver all the technology solving consumers' needs.
1: Is it less about the cars now and more about the charging infrastructure?
2: Yeah, less about the car, it's more about the ecosystem, it's more about the total solution. This also makes BYD different. That's always in my speech, I say BYD is not a car, it's a BYD.
1: People are recognizing that these are really quite good products as well. They're some of the best electric vehicles in the world, and that the technology, which is the sort of the bread and butter of these types of vehicles, is really excellent as well.
0: So you've been saying that electric vehicle car companies in China are doing really well. I recall that President Biden effectively barred these sorts of vehicles from China to come from coming into the U.S., both with a combination of national security measures and then a 100% tariff. What did those measures mean for a company like BYD? The idea that the United States has tried to build a kind of protective wall around itself.
1: Yeah, I mean, it means that that BYD cannot access the world's largest consumer market because the U.S. not only does not want electric vehicles in the U.S. because it, you know, Donald Trump especially thinks that that will take jobs, that is taking jobs away from the U.S. But there are these national security concerns because essentially these cars are smartphones on wheels. Mm. And there is a great deal of concern that if these Chinese companies are able to deploy these cars in the U.S., that they're also able to control people's devices. And it's an ecosystem, right? It's something that at the end of the day is connected to your phone, it's connected to your home, and it's connected to your car. And there's a great deal of concern that that's a national security risk. Having said that, U.S. automakers, again, are also very skeptical of these EV giants from China being able to access the U.S. market because they're really worried for their U.S. sales as a result of that. They're seeing in the U.K. that EV sales are going up as well. They're seeing in Europe that it's going up. They're seeing in Latin America and Canada are letting in these Chinese EVs as well, and they're very concerned about the U.S. market.
0: One of our producers in prepping for this story pointed out a sort of remarkable stat, which is that Chinese-owned brands now make up 1 in 7 new UK cars, which I just thought was a really, really astounding statistic. That 5 years ago, he said it was about 1.3%. I mean, that's a rather dramatic amount of growth that these companies are making in the United Kingdom, and presumably they're also on quite a roll selling cars in Europe as well.
1: Yeah, and I will say that these companies are also marketing themselves in a very different way. One of the things I saw at the auto show was hundreds and hundreds of influencers promoting models and sort of talking about, you know, giving reviews of models. These Chinese companies are also leveraging that social media sort of reach and saying, here's a great car. This is, you know, this is what it can do. They often give their cars for test driving to these influencers, and they're garnering huge amounts of views as a result of that. So I think these Chinese companies, where they've been quite traditional in the past in terms of how they market themselves, they've also changed. They're also picking up on trends. And that's really worked in places like the UK, alongside those higher fuel costs, people becoming more concerned about the environment and looking to electric vehicles. And again, the price point is very important.
0: It's
1: in
0: enticing,
1: the UK, especially with rising inflation. Yeah.
0: Yeah.
1: All of these foreign competitors have realized that China has pulled ahead in the EV race. And even though they've been developing the technology, they want to make good EVs. Again, they haven't had the perhaps government backing, or they haven't had access to markets that they've needed to be as successful as the Chinese competitors. For decades, it was known that the Japanese make the best cars in the world. But what it's seeming like is that they bet on the wrong technology, because they really focused on hybrid technology. But what we're seeing is, especially with those high oil prices, that people want to go fully electric. And actually, an executive from Honda was touring a Chinese factory recently, and he said, we can't compete. China has won their race. We can't compete with this kind of thing.
0: Because the technology seemed just so superior, or because what, the scale of it?
1: The Chinese bet on the right technology at the right time, and they have innovated. Mm. Now, I will say as well that Donald Trump, in a recent trip to Detroit, has said that he would like Chinese EVs to be available in the U.S.
3: You know, those tariffs are keeping the foreign auto workers. Now, if they want to come in and build the plant and hire you and hire your friends and your neighbors, that's great. I love that. Let China come in. Let Japan come in. They are. And they'll be building plants, but they're using our labor.
0: Yeah, that was a real alarm bell sign, though, I will say, to some lawmakers here, right? Especially because he made those comments in the auto manufacturing capital of the U.S. And I will say, Soranjan, ahead of his trip to China, you had Republican and Democratic lawmakers really nervous that maybe he would open the door, possibly just a wee bit, to Chinese car makers.
1: Absolutely. And I would be very surprised if electric vehicles aren't part of the discussions in those trade negotiations. We might never know what's... The problem is that these Chinese manufacturers, again, their ecosystem is so set up in China. They're able to work very fast. They're able to push out a large volume of products very fast. It doesn't always translate over to the US. Now, in the run-up to that historic meeting between President Xi and Donald Trump, we did hear that there could be some promise of investment in the U.S., and we thought that it could be around Chinese electric vehicles or perhaps battery technology, because that's the other area that China is really speeding ahead. You know, some of these companies like BYD were battery makers initially, and BYD actually launched at the auto show this very fast charging technology. That's one of the problems with electric vehicles, is that for big distances, you need to continue charging your car. Now, this fast charging technology, it's called flash charging, that BYD launched at the auto show. That takes your battery to about 70% within 5 minutes. They say that you're able to drive about 400 kilometers on that amount of charge. So that's a real game changer.
0: You mentioned President Trump's recent trip to Beijing and his comments earlier this year, where he seemed to suggest that maybe under certain conditions and within certain parameters, he might be open to some Chinese car companies possibly working in the United States. But nonetheless, it's a somewhat politically toxic thing to say out loud in our politics. I mean, I think back to Trump himself when he was running for president in 2024. He went to Detroit and was singing a very different tune.
3: In other words, I kept China cars, Chinese cars, out of America, and we had to do it because when they come in, they take over everything, and you would have had no car manufacturing at all.
0: And he's not alone. You know, we've recently seen bipartisan legislation. Democrats and Republicans team up to essentially put forth laws that would completely ban Chinese EVs from the U.S. market. Ahead of our interview, I came across a report in Politico that was quoting a Democratic Congressman Don Beyer from Virginia saying, and I'm going to quote him here. He says, "The only thing that terrifies me is BYD. The fact that it's so inexpensive would destroy every other car company's investment in electric vehicles." And so I guess I just wonder how realistic it is to enter the U.S. market. Are you seeing cracks around the walls that the U.S. has built to keep Chinese EVs out?
1: It's kind of a double-edged sword, because what was very clear at the Beijing Auto Show is that China is winning the EV race. It's very clear. So even though the U.S. has these concerns around manufacturing, around national security, it's actually losing out because China is very much at the center of the global auto industry, not just the global EV industry today. BYD's Stella Li, she said that she can manage without the US market, and that's because the demand is rising in other big markets like Southeast Asia, Latin America, Canada, as well as Europe. So these Chinese companies are going full steam ahead. They're moving on to the next frontier of technology. So all of them are developing humanoid robots, autonomous driving, whether it's for personal cars or for robo-taxis. And XPeng, which is a huge Chinese EV maker, is actually developing a flying taxi. And
0: a flying taxi. Founder, it's like the Jetsons. Right. It's finally here.
1: A flying car. I saw it with my own eyes. The founder told me that he's looking at manufacturing these flying taxis sometime next year.
0: Okay, do they really fly, though? I just want to understand.
1: Yes, they literally come out another vehicle and they take off vertically. Yes, it looks like a helicopter, but it's a car. And I asked the founder of XPeng why he's developing this technology, because surely electric vehicles, there's still more market share to gain. And he said, within China, within 3 years, these technologies are going to be completely applied in the real world, and that's why we need to move in that direction.
0: It sounds like you're saying that the rules, the tariffs that the U.S. has put in place have not ultimately prevented Chinese EVs from taking off, that they really are taking off regardless of what the U.S. is doing. Are you suggesting the U.S. market is not relevant to them?
1: It's not that it's not relevant. It's still a huge consumer market. But in the face of these types of controls over access to the U.S. market, China is recalibrating its approach. And it's saying, hey, we've got lots of other markets. We heard it from Stella Li herself, the BYD global spokesperson. We've got all these other markets where we can sell to. And we're doing very well there. We're expanding our capacity in order to meet the demand. And on top of that, we are developing these new technologies, the battery charging infrastructure, the robots, the autonomous vehicles, in order to survive and to continue doing well in the future.
0: Well, on that note, Surinjata, thank you so much for joining us. I really appreciate it.
1: Thanks a lot.
0: That was Surinjata Tiwari, the Asia business correspondent for the BBC. If you enjoyed our show today, then I've got to mention that The Global Story is also a podcast. So please check it out and subscribe. We are available every weekday wherever you listen to your favorite shows. Thanks for tuning in, and we'll be back again tomorrow here on the radio, same time, same place.
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10: Next is Outlook in Lagos, Nigeria with me, Tommy Dixon. Blind musician Kobums Asuko had all the love in the world, but that wasn't enough. 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
11: When everyone would go to school, I was left with the radio. I'd listen to pieces by Bach and Handel, and one of my favorite being this piece by Mozart. I'll just play a bit of it. You know, so I learned to play things like that, you know, just by ear while everyone else went to school.
10: A star in the making, but convincing others was a challenge.
11: They'd walk into the studio, see a 16-year-old, 17-year-old, 18-year-old blind kid, and then they'd immediately go out to confer. 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Like, you literally want to burn, you might as well set fire to your cash.
10: The story of a musical maestro after the BBC World Service News.
12: BBC News with Danielle Yawovetska. The US military says renewed strikes on Iranian targets were defensive as diplomatic moves continue to try to end the war. The attacks on Iranian missile sites and mine-laying boats have put renewed pressure on the ceasefire. In his latest comments, the US Secretary of State Marco Rubio said progress on reaching a peace deal with Iran would take a few days. Our State Department correspondent Tom Bateman has the latest.
13: This remains largely an interim agreement, and it is about reopening the Strait of Hormuz in return for the Americans lifting their naval blockade on Iranian ports. The whole issue of Iran's nuclear program, Washington's demands for the removal of highly enriched uranium or its disposal, and the Iranians' demands for the lifting of sanctions, the unfreezing of billions of dollars worth of oil revenue, all of that is currently being kicked off into a further 60-day process of negotiation if this deal gets signed, and that is still a big if.
12: The Israeli military has intensified airstrikes across Lebanon after the Prime Minister, Benjamin Netanyahu, said his country was at war again with Hezbollah. A reporter for the Lebanese National News Agency says 12 people were killed in overnight strikes on the town of Mashgara. There have also been attacks on districts in Tyre and Nabatea in southern Lebanon. A train has collided with a school minibus in Belgium, killing 4 people. 2 of the dead were teenagers. Other passengers were severely injured. The accident happened early in the morning at a level crossing in Buchenhout in East Flanders. Thomas Becken is the press officer for Infrabel, Belgium's railway network.
14: We have the images of our technical camera, and on those images we can see that the level crossing was closed at the moment of the accident. So that means the lights were on red and the barriers were closed. Why did the minivan still proceed to drive further? We don't know. But what I can tell you right now is that we are experiencing at this moment one of the worst accidents in the history of Belgium.
12: Top doctors in Britain say social media ranks alongside smoking as a threat to the health and well-being of young people. The Academy of Medical Royal Colleges made the statement in its submission to a government consultation on measures being considered for under-16 social media use, including a ban. Our technology editor is Zoe Kleinman.
15: Some of the ideas the government wanted opinions about included whether to restrict features designed to keep us on social media for longer, such as auto-scrolling, whether overnight curfews should be introduced, and banning under-16s from social media altogether. There's debate about whether a social media ban is the best way forward. In Australia, many children have found ways around it. Some campaigners say it should be up to the tech companies to make the platforms safer, rather than taking them away from young people.
12: You're listening to the World News from the BBC. Health officials in Gaza say that at least 5 people have been killed in an Israeli strike that hit a refugee camp in the centre of the Palestinian enclave. Medics and residents in the Maghazi camp say an Israeli drone fired a missile as people were confronting an anti-Hamas militia group. Such incursions into areas still under Hamas control by armed groups supported by Israel are reported to have been intensifying in recent weeks. Senegal's parliament has elected the sacked Prime Minister Ousmane Sonko as its new speaker, giving him a powerful platform to challenge the president. Mr. Sonko's predecessor stepped down on Sunday to make way for his ally. Mr. Sonko was unexpectedly removed from office by President Bassirou Diomaye Faye last week. South Korea has announced plans to build and launch its first nuclear-powered submarines. The country's defense minister said the vessels would be built at home using its own technology, despite pressure from Donald Trump to have them made in the US. Here's our global affairs reporter, Paul Moss.
16: Donald Trump has told allies they must do more to look after their own defense rather than relying on US protection. Now it seems South Korea has taken him at his word. It's planning to have a fleet of nuclear-powered submarines, the first ready sometime in the 2030s. They won't carry nuclear weapons, but will be able to remain underwater for long periods, and their missiles could be used to hit North Korea's nuclear weapons sites. Mr. Trump had said he wanted the submarines built in the good old USA. On that wish, the president's been left disappointed.
12: The boss of the company that runs Starbucks in South Korea has made a second public apology over a controversial ad campaign that appeared to mock the 1980 massacre of pro-democracy protesters. Jung Yeon-jin, the chairman of Shinsegae, bowed three times and pleaded forgiveness on television after a public backlash and boycott of the coffee chain. And that's the latest BBC News.
10: 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I'm Tommy Dixon. We're back in Lagos, Nigeria, where I'm meeting a musical genius.
17: Every victor has a story.
10: That's our guest, singer, songwriter, and producer, Cobhams Asuko.
17: We all have our days of glory.
10: Me and the Outlook team met him at his studio in the upmarket area of Osapa in Lagos. It was a dimly lit and intimate space, kitted with plush suede sofas to the side. And at the far end, there's an extravagant matte black bar with golden cabinets. And each one housed every kind of drink you can think of. And of course, right in the center of the room were a medley of instruments. Cobhams told me this was his creative place, where friends in the industry would come, hang out, feel inspired, and create music. Realized at the time, but I was about to be his newest collaborator when inspiration struck after my visit to the bathroom.
18: Sorry, can I double check? Was that a track playing?
19: No, I was playing the piano.
18: That was you.

0: you heard.
1: It was just...
0: It's called Bathroom Soundtrack.
2: It felt so serene.
0: A little accompaniment for, like, yeah, while you do your business.
3: Cobhams has always been a gifted musician. Learning to play by ear and becoming fluent on instruments like the piano, guitar and drums, he'd mastered anything that could produce a tune, including himself.
0: I'd puff my cheeks and play the 12-bar blues. So I'd walk around, you know, my house going... And stuff like that.
2: That is insane, Cobhams.
0: What the hell?
2: How did you discover you can do that?
0: I don't know. Like, it's just when you're by yourself as a kid and you're bored, you just try all kinds of stuff.
4: Play to ease the struggles of the day.
3: And what started out as some childhood fun blossomed into a career spanning over two decades, working with some of the biggest artists on the continent, like Grammy winner Angelique Kidjo and Afrobeats giants Tiwa Savage and Simi. He's even worked with U2's lead singer Bono. But making it in music wasn't straightforward. Born blind, Cobhams would face disbelief and struggle in the industry with those who felt they were literally setting their money alight by working with him.
4: For the weak and strong, we all dance to the same song.
3: Despite this, setbacks aren't things Cobhams dwells on. He's more focused on figuring out how to make the world work for him. It's something he's been doing his entire life.
0: I had to shape things to work for me, and I think I might have done that without realizing that was what I was doing. I always share the story of how I liked a particular type of candy, and whenever I wanted someone to buy for me, I had enough money to buy two. That way I'd always have other kids, you know, who were happy to go and buy for me. And they always knew that when they went out and bought for me, they got for themselves. So I think for me, that was part of me just sort of negotiating life and making life work for me. And it progressed with, you know, many other things, I think. Blind kid needing to make friends. You find out what the friends like and sort of engage them in conversation, you know, and talk about those things. And because ordinarily people are like, what do you know about Street Fighter? What do you know about Tekken? What do you know about Mortal Kombat 4 or Mortal Kombat 3?
2: Video games.
0: And so for me, it was just a little way of bargaining. So yeah, I learned early on in life to make life work for me.
3: You said that when you were outside, you had to make things work for you. At home, was it set up for you? Was it set up for your visual impairment that you were born with?
0: Home was a very interesting place for me. I grew up with my brothers and my sister, and I don't think we knew what it meant to be blind. And I think that might have worked in my favor because I was a little headstrong and a little rambunctious and all over the place. I had a mouth. I would say things to people. If I ever got in a fight with one of my brothers, I'd lock myself in the kitchen and reveal all their secrets. You know?
2: That's so mean.
0: I know. I did crazy things. So I'd put their favorite pair of jeans in the shower and turn on the water or something. I mean, I just, you know, we were, I don't want to say mean to each other, but we played hard, you know, in the way that we played and all of that. And so I don't think there was that consideration of, oh, he's blind, so he can't do this, or we can't do this with him or whatever. So home was the perfect place for me because I wasn't always sitting in the awareness of being a blind person. And I think that really helped me. I think that helped my confidence. We didn't have a lot, you know, growing up, but I grew up with a lot of love. So home was a different setup for me. I didn't have to negotiate with my siblings as such or with my parents because everyone loved me and they were quite vocal, quite open, borderline overt about it.
3: Outside of your home, outside of your support system, outside of the structures that you'd put to be able to allow life to be able to work for you, did your visual impairment cause any difficulties for you day to day?
0: Not until much later in life, I think. As I grew older, I began to realize that you may be different from some of the other kids. You know, you can't do some of the, you know, silly things or the crazy things that they would do. You know, steal your parents' car at 14 or 15 or whatever and try to drive out, go impress a girl or whatever. You know, you couldn't do any of those things.
3: So you didn't experience or weren't aware of that until you got much older?
0: No. And if it happened, I was probably too involved with myself or too foolish to pay it any mind. I just carried on. So, you know, like if I played with kids who, for whatever reason, maybe we ran around or we did something and some kid fell on my account or something. And, you know, and they'd be like, look at him, blind boy or something. I'd be like, and so what? Like I'd run, you know, so fast, unaware of the limitation of not having sight. I'd run so fast, and sometimes I'd run into things or people. People would say, are you blind? And I would chuckle and say, yes. Once, you know, someone said in pidgin, person, what did he feel sorry for? No, did he feel sorry for himself? Meaning someone, you know, we're all taking pity on, or we all have, you know, pity for, you know, who doesn't feel sorry for himself. Mm-hmm. And I don't know that I understood what that meant until I grew older. And I realized the expectation was for me to feel sorry for myself. By the time I realized how important it was in terms of the things, you know, the limitations of being a blind person, I'd pretty much formed an opinion around and about myself and me being able to do just about anything, so that I tried just about anything for that reason.
3: It sounds like you had a great support system, even though you were a bit mischievous.
0: Oh, yeah. I had a great support system. My father, my mother, my siblings, they were all just very loving, just very, very supportive. My father played records all the time. And I think growing up in a home, you know, like the home I grew up in, informed pretty much how I turned out.
3: And your home was quite unusual because you grew up in a military barracks, didn't you?
0: That's correct. I grew up in the military, cantonment. It's a place called Ikeja Military Cantonment.
1: Yeah. Oh, okay.
3: Is that the same Ikeja in Lagos?
0: Yeah, same Ikeja in Lagos.
3: Was your parents in the military?
0: My father was in the army, yes. My father was a soldier.
3: And what exactly did he do?
0: He did a lot of things. So I remember him working one time as a clerk or something like that for his battalion. And then at some point, he worked as a personal assistant to the then governor of Katsina State. And then, you know, continued. He worked in Abuja. So we were, you know, all over the place, following my father all over the place. Yeah.
3: You spoke about the sounds that filled your home. Music.
0: Yes.
3: Can you tell me about some of the music that was being played at home that you remember when you were very young?
0: So my father and my mother played a lot of reggae music. A lot of Jimmy Cliff, Bob Marley, Peter Tosh. Sun is shining, the weather is sweet. Yeah. Traditional African music, Ian Henshaw, Rex Lawson. Then through my brothers, I was getting to listen to a lot of Dr. Dre and Snoop Dogg and Timbaland and all of that.
3: These are like iconic hip hop stars,
0: yeah,
3: and DJs,
0: yeah.
3: Artists.
0: Oh yeah.
3: And that LA scene is at that time it was very prominent for G-Funk.
0: Oh, G-Funk, exactly, yeah. So sonically, my music was complex. So it was a good mix. I just sat there and I just soaked it all. I just lapped it all up.
3: I'm really interested for you. Was it the lyrics? Was it the instrumentation? Was it the tempo? What was it about those records that you just loved?
0: So I think one of the things that stood out to me, one element was always the bass line. And with reggae, you can always expect the bass line to be distinct. But it was also how they worked the voices. When you have, like, you know, certain records that were mixed by, like, Bruce Sweden, like the older Nat King Cole records, mm-hmm. where you'd have all the drums pan to one side and the orchestra pan to one side and all the bass pan to one side and all of that.
4: Long, long ago, say an hour so.
0: So I'd put my head between both speakers and just listen to, like, you know, stuff that's panned left and stuff that's panned right and just, you know, enjoy that mix. Smile. And then sticky melodies generally. If, for instance, you know, I listened to a song that went like, put yourself in my place only for a day. See if you can stand the loneliness I feel inside. You know, that's such a sweet, easy to remember melody. Never mind that it's talking about loneliness and it's sort of dreary and all of that lyrically speaking, but easy to remember melody, that sort of thing. So yeah, I think the sticky melodies also jumped out at me.
5: Oh my gosh, Cobhams, you're such a performer. I can literally see it. Have you always been that way?
0: I think so. When I was maybe 7, 8 years old, I'd stand outside my block, and my mother had these barrels she used to store water in. And I would step out, and I would drum on those things until, like, I had blisters on my hand. But then what was interesting was, as I made music, like, just playing on them and just banging hard, like, kids would come out, and they would dance, and I would rap and sing, and I would give a show every night without realizing that I was giving a show.
5: As you got older, there was something that played a really, really significant part in your understanding of the wide world, and that was radio. Mm-hmm. Can you tell me about what radio did for you?
0: So growing up in the barracks and in an environment where people didn't know immediately what to do in terms of my education or my integration into the social world. And my father, you know, being a soldier who was always traveling, my mother who was at home looking after the family, looking after us, love was pretty much what they knew to give to me. But in terms of finding out next steps, you know, where to go and all of that, I don't think my parents knew exactly how to raise a blind child and the necessary tools and the places to take me in order for me to be equipped. For instance, I started school when I was about 10 years old. Mm-hmm. The average kid would probably start primary one at about 6, or maybe nursery school at about 4, or these days, you know, it's even earlier. And so I had to figure certain things out for myself. When everyone would go to school, I was left with the radio. We had this JVC radio that had a AM and a shortwave and a medium wave bands and things like that. And I would just tune and discover stations all over the place. In France and Germany and the UK. The clamor. During one of those searches, I stumbled upon the BBC, the BBC World Service.
6: BBC World Service. We're now closing on 15.22 megahertz. This is London.
0: And I would go to, like, different frequencies because they would broadcast on a certain frequency and then shut down for the day and then broadcast on another frequency, and I'd find them. And at some point, I had, like, a schedule in my head to know where to listen to World Service, you know, in the evenings or in the mornings. And I'd listen to Network Africa and, you know, Focus on Africa and Sports Roundup and all these interesting things.
7: Good morning from the BBC in London and welcome to Network Africa. This morning, we are going to be exploring...
0: Radio in Nigeria also had something called the Educational Service of Radio Nigeria, yeah, where they ran programs that taught what folks were learning at school. And so my friends would come back and find out that in addition to current affairs, I also knew some of the stuff that they were teaching them. And sometimes some of the stuff that I knew were pretty much more advanced than what they were teaching them. So I knew about laminar and turbulent flow,
5: what?
0: You know.
5: Sorry, wait, at 9 years old, you were talking to your friends about laminar and turbulent flow.
0: And they didn't understand. And, you know, I'd listened to stuff on chemistry and I knew about linear expansivity and surface tension and those sorts of things because they were on the radio and I was listening. I was just lapping it all up.
5: It sounds like you were getting a wealth of knowledge in so many different spheres because of the influence of radio.
0: Absolutely.
5: Were you also listening to music on the radio too?
0: I was listening to a lot of music. So I got introduced to jazz 12, 13, 14. I'd listen to pieces by Bach and Handel and Mozart and all of this. And I learned to play a lot of stuff. One of my favorite being this piece by Mozart. I'll just play a bit of it.

0: You know, so I learned to play things like that, you know, just by ear while everyone else went to school.
1: You had a completely different type of education. Yeah. You're sat in front of a piano right now. Mm-hmm. The keys was your first instrument.
0: Yes.
1: Can you tell me how you were introduced to playing music?
0: I ran into this friend who had a tiny piano, like maybe just about 8 keys, and he'd just bang on the thing and play on it all the time. And so I figured this very basic principle when I got my hand on the thing, that if you played towards the right, the notes went higher, and if you played towards the left, the notes went lower. In the middle of the whole thing, he showed up and I was playing with his piano and he snatched the thing and was, you know, was like, well, give me my thing, give me my thing. What I was doing didn't mean anything to him. I think I cried that day. And then I really wanted a piano, and then a friend of mine, Rangla Rotimi, I told him I could play. And then he came and gave me this piano, which was a little bigger than my friend's. It had 12 keys. And he said, I'm going to give you this piano on one condition. Don't play it outside. And I didn't know why at the time. I would later come to find out that the piano belonged to his sister, who wasn't playing it at all. And he felt like I had better use for the piano than she did, so he stole it from her and gave it to me.
2: Oh my gosh.
1: So you're learning to play on a stolen piano.
0: I was learning to play on a stolen piano. And I started to figure out all kinds of songs. Do a dear, female dear, ray, a drop of golden sun. And my dear, dear sister, Matilda, she was there with me. We put like numbers on the keys, like 1, 2, 3, 4, 5, 6, 7, 8, 9, 10, 11, 12. And then we'd have like 3, 2, 1, 2, 3, 3, 3, 2, 2, 2, 3, 5, 5. And so we just, you know, made up songs, you know, using the numbers and all of that. And then I progressed from there. So that was pretty much my introduction. And then I was discovered by my godfather, who then gave me a little Casio keyboard, and he'd take me to church, and I started to play for the choir. So when I was about 9, 10 years old, I was playing the organ in my church. And, you know, I'd by this time sort of grown to playing more advanced stuff.
1: Amazed by Cobham's ability, his godfather knew that this talent needed to be nurtured. So he suggested to his parents that he enroll at Pacelli, a specialist school in Lagos for blind and partially sighted children.
0: Pacelli School changed my life in many ways. I was really discovered as a musician, as a person, as an able person, able to do things. So first, I first encountered Braille in Pacelli School. Just being able to read by myself, for myself, is such an incredible feeling. You know, being able to read and write by myself, that was all I needed to just take off. And Pacelli gave that to me. It also helped to grow my music. For the first time, I had access to pianos. As a matter of fact, I discovered at some point that the music room had a broken window. So it was one of these older buildings with very big window panes. And there was a broken back window through which I would make my way into the music room and sit behind the piano and practice and practice. We also had like other instruments in the music room. So I learned to play the guitar. I started to learn to play the guitar, and I learned to play drums, and I learned to, so it gave me music in many ways, and it gave me education in many ways, and it gave me routine in many ways. I began to play for, we had mass every day, and I would play for mass on Sundays. And we had this organ. It had two pedals that pumped air into like a chamber, and that was how you got sound. And I would work that thing, you know, for the duration of mass. And so I would get an extra boiled egg at breakfast because the matron would be like, you worked so hard, you know, pumping that thing and playing the organ for us and all that and all that. So I got rewarded. And then I had a music teacher, Mr. John Yakini, who was incredibly talented, but was also willing to pour himself into me. He had this trick he used to do where he would play the keyboard and the accordion together. And I learned to do it. And there were a few blind teachers who at some point wouldn't know, wouldn't be able to tell, or couldn't tell whether it was Mr. John Yakini playing or me sometimes, you know.
2: Wow, and you were that good.
0: Yeah, I could copy just about anything. And I listened to him. I listened closely enough, and I would play his repertoire, play his songs. Teachers who would pass by the music room and would greet him in Yoruba because they thought it was him playing, and I wouldn't know what to do. I'd be so confused. I wouldn't know how to respond. Yeah, so Pachali was that place. You know, it had mischief and fun and possibilities. And it was the first time I would encounter other blind people like me. And that was another moment, you know, just being around other blinds. And I'm like, so you're telling me that all these people just like me. So yeah, it was a school that raised me. It was a school that raised me in many ways. And a school, I think, that raised many successful blind persons out of Nigeria. It was a place filled with possibilities, but it gave me wings.
3: You know, earlier on, you were telling me about the limitations that people had put on you, being a blind person. Mm. What would people's reactions be to your fluency and your ability to, you know, progress from basic music to then advanced music and you're just understanding it all by ear?
0: I think the general reaction was one of wonder. So, you know, first of all, there's this kid who didn't go to school, and then all of a sudden he's the only kid in the block who's playing, you know, for the church. It's awe, it's wonder. Yeah, so my immediate space, I think, you know, they greeted the realization that I could do these things, you know, with awe. And then I was a cool kid. I became a popular cool kid, you know, in my neighborhood, yeah. I was the guy who played the piano, and then I got into school and I would come home with my Braille books, and I was the guy who read Braille, which made no sense to any sighted person. So yeah, I was a magician.
3: Pacelli's influence on Cobhams was magical, and he soared. As years passed, he decided to study law at the University of Lagos and also search for his big break in music. But in that pursuit, he'd faced discrimination and doubters. That's all coming up in Outlook just after this short break for the news. Don't go anywhere.
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3: In part two of Outlook from Lagos, Nigeria, student and aspiring musician Cobhams Asuko was about to make the biggest gamble of his life.
0: Told everybody I was going to become a successful lawyer, I'd work at The Hague, I'd do this, I'd do that. And here I was, getting out of school, without a plan other than my ability to make music.
3: Betting on himself, he'd win big. His records became hits and even drew the interest of U2 frontman and music icon Bono. That's after the BBC World Service news.
6: BBC News with Danielle Yawovetska. The US military says renewed strikes on Iranian targets were defensive as diplomatic moves continue to try to end the war. The US Secretary of State said progress over reaching a peace deal with Iran would take a few days. Health officials in Gaza say at least five people have been killed in an Israeli strike that hit a refugee camp in the centre of the Palestinian enclave. Medics and residents in the Maghazi camp say an Israeli drone fired a missile as people were confronting an anti-Hamas militia group. A train has collided with a school minibus in Belgium, killing four people. Two of the dead were teenagers. The early morning accident happened at a level crossing in East Flanders. Senegal's parliament has elected the sacked Prime Minister Ousmane Sonko as its new speaker, giving him a powerful platform to challenge the president. South Korea says it's planning to launch its first nuclear-powered submarine in about a decade's time, aimed at countering North Korea's submarine-launched missile threats. Top doctors in Britain say social media ranks alongside smoking as a threat to the health and well-being of young people. The Academy of Medical Royal Colleges is recommending doctors routinely ask young patients about their screen time. The French government says seven people have died during the current heatwave. Five of those were drownings. The boss of the company that runs Starbucks in South Korea has made a second public apology over a controversial ad campaign that appeared to mock the 1980 massacre of pro-democracy protesters. The son of the founder of the Mango clothing empire, who was recently arrested over his father's death during a mountain hike 18 months ago, has dismissed the accusation of murder. In a letter to Mango staff, Jonathan Andeek calls the allegation serious, unjust and unfounded. He says he's stepping down as vice president to focus on his legal defence. BBC News.
3: Hello, wherever in the world you're listening from. This is Outlook, bringing you a series of intimate conversations from Lagos, Nigeria. I'm Tommy Dixon. We're picking up the story of blind musician and producer Cobhams Asuko. Born into a family that showered him with love, but not necessarily the tools to cope with his disability, Cobhams realised at a young age he'd have to take matters into his own hands and mould the world to make life work for him. When he wasn't able to attend mainstream schools like other children, he found his education through international radio. Listening to programmes from Radio Nigeria and the BBC World Service, Cobhams was exposed to the world and discovered subjects far beyond the curriculum. At 10 years old, he'd learned to play the keyboard by ear and became fluent, recreating classical pieces by famous composers like Bach and Mozart. After his prodigious abilities were discovered by his godfather, Cobhams was quickly enrolled at Pacelli School for the Blind in Lagos, where his talents were nurtured. There he thrived in both music and academia, and later secured a place at the University of Lagos to study law. Although a career in the courthouse was his ambition on paper, Cobham's real dream was to break into the music industry. So he began working on the side as a producer at a local music studio. And one day, he'd meet a music manager that would change everything.
0: I'd started making music generally. I love to sequence, I love to program, I love to just, you know, make music. And one day I was cutting a commercial in the studio and some guy called Big Bamo walks in. He was looking for an empty CD to burn something onto. And I was like, well, yeah, you can have one or two. And it was like, how much do I need to pay you? I was like, no, you don't need to pay me. You can just have it. And he was like, oh, by the way, I love what you're working on. Can you work for my guys? Can you come make music for my guys? They're called Maintain. And I was like, oh, my goodness, I know those guys. I was a fan of their music at the time. And so I said, yes, no problem, I'll do it. I had a manager at the time who was also my girlfriend. And they only had 10,000 naira to pay me. You know, 10,000 naira wasn't a lot of money at the time.
3: So 10,000 naira is about $7?
0: Thereabout. And my manager was like, well, you can't accept that. You're worth a lot more than that. I just wanted to make the record. I wanted to make money as well, but I also really wanted to make it. It was an opportunity to produce a group like Maintain. Before then, it was pretty hard for that to happen because I started producing when I was about, maybe 16, 17, thereabout. And so you're sitting in the studio, having paid, and you're sitting with a 16-year-old who's blind, who's trying to make your music, and that's how you want to burn your hard-earned money. Like, you literally want to burn. You might as well set fire to your cash.
3: Is that how it felt for you when people would come into the studio and they would see you for the first time?
0: That was what, yes. Like, they'd walk into the studio, see a 16-year-old, 17-year-old, 18-year-old blind kid, and then they'd immediately go out to confer. And I could tell that, like, what are we doing? How did we land with this guy? Because half the time, you know, my sound engineer, who's a much older guy, would book the gig for me and I'd show up, you know, ready to do my thing. And then the musicians would come and they'd be skeptical. We had someone keep us in the studio one time for like 8 hours. He's a popular musician now.
7: 8 hours?
0: Yeah, kept us in the studio for like 8 hours, didn't show up. How can this guy make our record? You know, we paid so much for the studio time and all that and all that. So these guys, the Maintain guys, took a chance on me. I was, maybe 20, 21 then when it happened. And I said, you know what, how many songs do you want to work on? And he was like, three. We'll pay you 20,000 naira for the three songs. And so they paid me, and I turned around and took the money they paid me to buy snacks and drinks for our studio session. So I didn't even spend the money on myself. And I went in there and I made Catch Cold and I made a couple other songs for the group. Catch Cold had come out. It was playing on the radio. I think it was at a barbershop or somewhere like that. It was from a distance. I could hear it. I was ready to make my way to the barbershop to just stand in front of the place and listen to this record.

0: they can't go to party, because we do party, they give us a party, in your own coming, no bayari, that's like I said, but the shaggy got it, it wasn't me.
1: It was surreal, like, it was the most amazing experience. There was a tinge of sadness because I couldn't tell people I made it. Like, it wouldn't make sense. As a matter of fact, my sociology lecturer was talking about drive, hunger drive, and this and that. And like, sometimes, you know, when you feel cold, it was like, how many of you know the song Catch Cold? And I wanted to say, I produced it, but no one would have believed me. So I just sat there. Why? So, because I was young and I was a struggling student and I was just doing life, like, apart from my friends. But yeah, your friends know you. What's the big deal? They probably knew you made it before, you know, it came out. So, but I couldn't tell, you know, the random stranger out there who was listening and bumping to the track that you made this song. And I wanted people to know that I made it. So it wasn't until I made another song with Maintain the next year. And they mentioned my name in that song that everything sort of went, oh. Because in the song, they're like, Kobams, are you ready?
2: Yeah, Mr. Morris. Let's blast.
1: But my second year, my third year, I had more songs on the radio than school was letting me be great. So, you know, in my third year, I was just like, look, I'm done. So I went to my room in Marere Hall one day. I gave out, like, all of my stuff, and I hailed a cab and just bounced, just got out of campus.
3: I just left.
1: I was done. And I just went to the studio, and I just kept on working, and I just kept on making music.
4: What did your family, parents think of that?
1: So, like I said, I'd always done well with school. And so my parents, you know, my family generally, they've always had faith in me. They've always believed in me. They've always encouraged me. I knew that I had to make something of myself at this point because this was such a shift. Everyone expected, you know, I'd become a lawyer. I told everybody I was going to become a successful lawyer. I'd work at the International Court of Justice. I'd go to The Hague. I'd do this. I'd do that. And here I was getting out of school without a plan other than my ability to make music and the fact that I was in demand. So I was there. I was making music. And, yeah, my songs began to become hits. And, yeah, my new life was born.
5: Cobham's bet on himself big time. And his gamble paid off. He'd win numerous awards for his production and songwriting. And musicians were lining up to work with him. So you see me for including Nigerian Afrobeat songstress Yemi Alade, Kenyan Afro-pop band Salty Soul, and in 2015, U2's superstar lead singer, Bono.
1: That was another surreal moment. Part of what I do as a musician, you know, as I grew older, I began to realize that there's an aspect of, you know, music that entertains and makes people dance, but it's such a powerful medium. And so whenever I find the opportunity to work on a project that highlights the importance of something for Africa or for women or for persons living with disability or whatever, you know, I jump on those sorts of opportunities. So one foundation had reached out to me the previous year to work on a song highlighting the importance of agriculture. And I'd done that with about 19 artists from different parts of Africa, and it was a huge success. And so the following year, they had reached out to me to work on this song for a campaign tagged Poverty is Sexist. And so I'd worked on this song with some incredible female artists from different parts of Africa. And obviously, Bono's the founder of One. He was in the studio and agreed to put his voice on it. For me, that was just magical. Generally, as a producer, you know, you direct the beat, you direct the artist's delivery, you know, you give vocal direction and all that. And I'm like, how on earth am I going to direct Bono? And, you know, he had sung this line, which was incredibly beautiful. But some of the lyrics I felt were, they were a bit strong for the taste of what I was going for. I was like, look, we've got to fix this part of the record that has him on it. And everybody was like, what? Can you tell him that? Because I'm certainly not going to tell him. Yeah, everybody just sort of chickened out. And I felt like I was standing in front of a king and I was two sentences away from having my head chopped off.
4: What did he say?
1: I approached him. I was like, sir, you have great lyrics here and I really like it. But I feel like it would make a big difference if we said this and that and the other. And he was like, brilliant. It's such a brilliant

0: idea. Why not? Where's the microphone? I was like, so why was everybody so afraid now? Huh? Who could have just, you know? And he made the correction, and it made the record just that much better.
1: It sounds like a real pinch me moment.
0: Yeah.
1: And, you know, your music career was thriving. I want to know about your personal life. What was going on there? Because you were also starting a family too, weren't you?
0: Oh, yes. So, yeah, I was working hard, just making music and all of that. And then I think I decided sometime in 2009, 2010, it was time. I could start a family. I could do this. So in Nigeria, it's a big deal. You think about starting a family and you think about supporting your family in every way, or financially, spiritually, morally, whatever way. And so in 2010, well, I figured it was time for me to do it. So yeah, I went ahead and got married and started a family.
1: Fantastic. And now you're, you know, a father to boys. What's it like being a father?
0: It's incredibly joyful. It's incredibly beautiful. You know, it fills you with a strong sense of fulfillment when you look back and see that, you know, you've contributed to who these people have become in some way. But, you know, it comes with the responsibility to raise those children, sometimes in spite of very interesting circumstances.
1: And your children are also visually impaired, aren't they?
0: That's correct.
1: Can you tell me about that?
0: That's something you deal with. I feel like that's something I'm still dealing with. You would imagine that it would be easier because I know the ropes. But first of all, you don't start out thinking, I'm blind, so it's just perfectly normal. You know, I'm going to have blind kids, and yeah, they're going to be fine. We're just going to carry on. You want them to be all that they can be, and you want them to have all of their faculties and senses and everything, and just be like any other kid out there. And so when you come face to face with the realization that, you know, you have kids who can't see, you know that you can help them navigate life, in part based on your experience, but in part respecting their own experience, because life changes, right? The things they're going to learn by themselves, but you're there to provide, you know, a specific kind of guidance. I'm a blind person myself, but it also is the reality of it is shocking. I think it's
1: in what way?
0: I hadn't known of another blind person in my family, and so I didn't have the slightest idea that it was hereditary at the time, or it could be hereditary. And not to say that they won't go on to live full lives, which I believe strongly. I know for a fact that they will. And I know that, you know, we're doing our best, their mom and I, to give them that life. But it just is not your expectation, or at least it wasn't my expectation. And some people would be like, how could you not have thought of that? I mean, you were born, you know, not being able to see yourself. So how couldn't you have thought of that as a possibility? But yeah, just because of how I've lived my life, being a blind person wasn't like the most definitive part of my life. It was definitely a part of my life and something that, you know, I had to deal with. But my life is defined by who I am, the things I do, the things I like, the things I don't like, how I interact with people and all of that. Mm-hmm. And so that's the general expectation, you know, even in expecting to raise kids. The dynamic of raising a blind child means that there are certain things you need to pay specific attention to in terms of, you know, their safety and in terms of, you know, their interaction and all that and all that. And my wife's a trooper. She has also handled it with a lot of grace and a lot of strength. I'm happy now that I can do the things that, you know, I'm able to do with them, and they're amazing boys, amazing, incredibly talented boys. But yeah, I think the first reaction is one of wow, I didn't see this one coming.
1: Well, it sounds like you guys did a phenomenal job, and I'm interested, are they getting 8-key or 12-key pianos anytime soon?
0: They're quite fortunate to have been born into music, and music that is thriving in many ways. So yes, my first son, my firstborn, surprised us when he played Twinkle Twinkle Little Star on the piano when he was just 2 years and 3 weeks.
1: Oh, wow.
0: And now he's learning to play pieces by Bach and, you know, the likes. I mean, still sort of the basic sides of those pieces, but, you know, he's learning. My second son, his piano playing is a bit enigmatic. He's sort of using the sounds around him to map his way, as opposed to, you know, the conventional, traditional. So it's interesting, but they have an upright piano in the house. That's a lot better than what I started with. They're having it much better than me, and I'm quite happy about that.
1: That's brilliant. I haven't got any other questions, but I was wondering, is it possible to hear some music to take us out?
0: So here's a song I started to write on the streets of London, titled Angels All Around.

0: So, Cobhams, you're live on radio right now, and you spoke about how significant this medium was in your life growing up. Is there anything that you want to say now?
1: It's a surreal moment from, like I said, listening to, you know, Sports Roundup to Play of the Week to Letter from America, Alistair Cook. Oh, my goodness, I remember that. You know, so I've been listening for the last time. How old? I'm 45. So I started listening when I was about 7, 8. So what, maybe 38 years ago. So I started listening 38 years ago. I'm still listening to this very day. And it's just amazing how the BBC World Service and other BBC stations, they're all a part of my life, a soundtrack, a constant soundtrack to my life. So I'd say to everyone listening to me right now, you know, we're part of a community. Some of us for 30 years, some of us for 40 years, some of us for 50 years. Some of us have followed the Archers for as long as it's been around. And we're still listening. I hope that we'll all be here for a long time and that BBC continues to be, I think, to us, what it's always been, a source for news and information and entertainment and the convener of this community of listeners.
0: My thanks to the multi-talented musician and producer Cobhams Asuko speaking to me in Lagos, Nigeria. I'm Tommy Dixon. Today's program was produced by me and Julian Siddle. And Outlook will be back again tomorrow, where I'll be catching up with actor and content creator Samuel Perry. Inspired by his thespian father, Samuel took comedic theatre to a whole new level when he started performing online as the outrageous and cash-savvy street kid, Brother Shaggy.
2: I would say Jesus must give him money before he go back to heaven. You found it interesting that why on earth would someone say he's going to grab Jesus' garment to give him money? Then Tunde Ednaut posted it. Tunde Ednaut is like the biggest blogger from Africa. From then, just went viral.
0: Samuel's explosive entry into fame. Outlook is back in Lagos, Nigeria at the same time tomorrow, so I'll see you then.

0: and welcome to Witness History from the BBC World Service with me, Helen Ledwick. I'm taking you back to the year 2000 for a pivotal moment in Mexico's history, a presidential election that saw a change of government for the first time in 71 years. 10 p.m. on the 2nd of July, election day, and in Mexico City, the main opposition candidate, Vicente Fox, is at party headquarters with his team. They've been camped out in what they call the war room, monitoring the results as they come in. TV screens, phones, faxes. They've even hired their own satellite feed so they don't have to rely on official channels. And then it happens.
1: So before we had the official results, Fox received a call from President Zedillo telling him, "You won."
0: Francisco Ortiz is the campaign's marketing strategist. He's in the room when the call comes through.
1: So, well, I'm now getting... I'm feeling the same excitement that I felt at that time because President Zedillo called him, telling him, "You won."
0: President Zedillo of the Institutional Revolutionary Party, the PRI, has just conceded. Francisco's boss, Vicente Fox of the National Action Party, or PAN, will be the next president of Mexico.
1: I mean, we were extremely happy. At that time, I thought I may die now. It was the feeling, I mean, that you already accomplished a big, big task, which looked like an impossible one.
0: Impossible, because the PRI had won every single presidential election since it was founded in 1929, leading to decades of mistrust. And even though there'd been changes to make elections more transparent, it was hard for people to believe that another party could win. So, a year before the election, Fox's team decide they need a fresh approach. Someone outside of politics. Someone who knows how to build brands. Someone like Francisco, who's working for a big media company.
1: The headhunter called me and told me, "Are you interested in handling a presidential marketing campaign?" And I said, "How is that? Because here in Mexico, we have only a ruling party, which is PRI, and there is no another position, I mean, that has the possibility to win." And he told me, "No, have you heard about Fox?" And I said, "Yes, the TV station in the U.S., Fox Television." I said, no. "This is the governor of one of the Mexican states, which is Guanajuato. So I run and buy a political magazine, which is called Proceso, trying to understand who is Fox."
0: This is how the BBC described him at the time.
2: Vicente Fox is a towering man with a brisk moustache who looks like the chief executive of a big company. That's not really surprising because that's what he used to be, head of Coca-Cola in Mexico.
0: So a businessman, but in signature cowboy boots, a wide-brimmed hat, and a silver belt buckle that spells out F-O-X. And he grew up on a ranch. He's a marketeer's dream.
1: The character was like a Mexican superhero, you know. He was a very, very good product.
0: Francisco is in, and it's full on. Fast-moving, modern marketing, nothing like the traditional campaigning that voters are used to. The team churns out 65 TV adverts in just 9 months. And at first, not everyone gets it.
1: As a matter of fact, the first TV commercial that we produced, I remember that day that we were at the PAN building and we present the TV commercial and everybody says, "What's that?" Because the only thing that we were saying was, "Ja, ja, ja, ja, ja, ja, ja, ja, ja." Which is, "Do it now, do it now, do it now."
3: Yeah.
1: Showing that you are tired of all the other things. But the only thing that you was looking at was people only saying, "Ja, ja, ja," and doing this signal with the fingers, which is the B of victory and the B of Vicente.
4: Voto por el cambio. Fox presidente.
1: So nobody expects to see this kind of things. So it helped us a lot to position us against the official candidate, which was Francisco Labastida for the PRI.
0: At this point, Labastida is leading in the polls, the clear frontrunner. But as the campaign rolls on, Fox narrows the gap. In spring 2000, there's a televised debate with Fox widely seen as the winner. And now a second debate has been lined up.
1: The next one supposedly was intended to be only between the three top candidates, which were Fox, La Bastida, and Cárdenas, which were the top three parties. But they didn't want to have it. I mean, the PRI didn't want to have it because they knew that we won the first, they didn't want to have the second one.
0: So when the day arrives, a last-minute press conference is called. You can see the whole thing on YouTube. Three candidates sitting side by side in a garden, surrounded by reporters, arguing. Fox's opponents are saying the format hasn't been settled, the TV networks haven't agreed.
1: And Fox said, no, I want the debate today. In Spanish will be hoy. I want it hoy. Lo quiero hoy. I want it today. I want it today.
3: El viernes.
5: Hoy.
3: El viernes.
5: Hoy.
0: Francisco is worried, and he's right to be. The polls drop, and the headlines are brutal.
1: I saw him in the morning, and I said, well, all the newspapers say, stubborn Fox, the stubborn Fox, he didn't understand that we can conduct the debate, blah, blah, blah. So all the media was against Fox. So at the end of the day, I said, well, what are we going to do now?
0: Francisco calls a crisis meeting, but the other candidates are one step ahead.
1: Cárdenas and La Bastida start with a commercial that say, you don't want a president that is very stubborn. And they use the image from the meeting in which Fox was today. So we said, okay, let's apply the jiu-jitsu strategy.
0: The jiu-jitsu strategy. They're thinking, can we flip this on its head?
1: Here in Mexico, we have a saying that says, don't leave for tomorrow what you can do today. So we said, okay, these old politicians, they want to do all the things that has to be solved today, tomorrow. But Fox want to solve all the problems of the country today. So what do you prefer? So we put it on air and we shift the tendency of the polls, and then we start being up. It was a very, very, very key day for us.
0: When election day finally arrives, Fox's team is confident. And at 11 p.m. on the 2nd of July, only an hour after that phone call, President Zedillo goes on television and publicly concedes.
6: Presidente de la República será el licenciado Vicente Fox Quesada.
1: Then we had a big celebration inside the party with Fox at the balcony. And then I decided to go and have some tacos before going to El Ángel de la Independencia, because I maybe have not eaten in the last 3 days, I don't know. And then I went and celebrate the winning.
0: Tens of thousands of Fox supporters are out on the streets of Mexico City, surrounding the monument known as the Angel of Independence, chanting, celebrating, car horns blaring. It's a proud moment for Francisco.
1: We had a ruling party that was more like a dictatorial party, I mean, because we didn't have any opposition during 71 years. So it was very important for Mexico, but for Latin America too, because then you show that there is a possibility to change government. So it opened the possibility for another party to win.
0: Vicente Fox went on to govern Mexico for a full 6-year term. Francisco Ortiz stepped away from politics in 2003, but stayed in marketing. He still works in Mexico City today. He was speaking to me, Helen Ledwick, for Witness History.
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5: BBC World Service, it's midday, GMT. This is Oliver Conway with the newsroom. Efforts are continuing to try to secure a US-Iran peace deal despite American attacks overnight.
13: They've been very carefully characterized as self-defense, defensive in nature. So therefore, the ceasefire is still in effect.
5: We go live to Washington and get the view from Iran as it issues a new warning. Also today, a train has hit a school minibus in Belgium, killing four people. The light display that went wrong in Australia. Falling drones narrowly missed hitting people. And
14: Titan of inspiration, improvisation, of pride, of joy. And I don't think anyone will ever quite get close to that. You couldn't help but move in some way to dance or be emotionally moved by his music.
5: Jazz great Sonny Rollins has died at the age of 95. We look back at his life. First, our top stories.
15: BBC News with Danielle Yawovetska. Iran's Revolutionary Guard have said they have the right to retaliate against violations of the ceasefire after the US carried out renewed airstrikes on Iranian missile sites and mine-laying boats. They also said their air defense units had shot down a US drone and fired at a fighter jet that entered Iranian airspace. Azadeh Moshiri reports from Delhi.
16: It's hard to get to grips with the state of play right now, given that these strikes that the United States is calling defensive ones happened hours after Iranian negotiators reportedly arrived in Doha to further negotiations. Marco Rubio did signal some optimism about a potential for progress in the negotiations in the next few days. And then on top of that, you have what's happening in parallel. Prime Minister Benjamin Netanyahu of Israel saying that Israel would intensify strikes against Hezbollah in Lebanon. And it's worth remembering that Iranian officials, they connect these two conflicts. They see them as deeply intertwined.
15: Health officials in Gaza say that at least five people have been killed in an Israeli strike that hit a refugee camp in the center of the Palestinian enclave. Medics and residents in the Maghazi camp say an Israeli drone fired a missile as people were confronting an anti-Hamas militia group. A train has collided with a school minibus in Belgium, killing four people, including two children aged 12 and 15. The bus driver and another adult were also killed. The accident happened at a level crossing outside Buchenhout in East Flanders. Aruna Iyengar has more details.
17: The barriers apparently were down and the traffic lights were on red, and CCTV footage shows that the level crossing was closed at the time of the accident. A spokesperson for the Belgian Railways said that the collision took place at 8 o'clock. They've said that they do not know how the accident could have happened, said that the investigation is for the police and the public prosecutor's office to investigate, and he said that they're cooperating with that investigation.
15: Britain's Prime Minister Keir Starmer has said his government will put together a game-changer policy to take on social media giants to protect children. He pledged to do so very quickly. Our health editor is Hugh Pym.
18: The Academy of Medical Royal Colleges says any decision about banning social media for under-16s is up to the government, but its submission explains that the profession's concerns about the health impact of unfettered exposure to tech and devices on children and young people rank alongside smoking. The document cites as examples the physical and mental health problems caused by watching extreme violence online. The Academy says there should be guidance for doctors and other health staff on how to spot any inappropriate or unhealthy use of social media and online content.
15: You're listening to the latest world news from the BBC. Senegal's parliament has elected the sacked Prime Minister Ousmane Sonko as its new speaker, giving him a powerful platform to challenge the president. Mr. Sonko's predecessor stepped down on Sunday to make way for his ally. Mr. Sonko was unexpectedly removed from office by President Bassirou Diomaye Faye last week. Relations between the two men had been deteriorating for months, with Mr. Sonko openly criticising the president for his handling of Senegal's debt problems. The military governor of Ituri province in the Democratic Republic of Congo, the epicentre of the current Ebola outbreak, has likened the struggle to contain the virus to a war which they lack resources to fight. Johnny Laboya and Kashama called for health officials to step up efforts to prevent Ituri descending into catastrophe. The son of the founder of the Mango clothing empire, who was arrested a week ago over his father's death, has dismissed the accusation of murder. In a letter to Mango staff, Jayatan Andik calls the allegations serious, unjust and unfounded. He says he's stepping down as vice president to focus on his legal defence. The boss of the company that runs Starbucks in South Korea has made a second public apology over a controversial ad campaign that appeared to mock the 1980 massacre of pro-democracy protesters. Jung Yong-jin, the chairman of Shinsegae, the parent company of Starbucks Korea, bowed three times and pleaded forgiveness on television after a public backlash and boycott of the coffee chain. Mr. Jung said the blame lay solely with him.
19: I take it very seriously the fact that many people felt deep pain and anger because of Starbucks Korea's inappropriate marketing campaign. Regardless of the reasons, the responsibility I bear for the hurt caused to the people is not something I take lightly. I will make no excuses. I am solely responsible for the matter. It is my fault.
15: And that's the latest BBC News.
5: Thank you. You're listening to the newsroom from the BBC World Service with Oliver Conway. Yesterday, the US Secretary of State Marco Rubio suggested there could be some good news on the US-Iran peace deal by the end of the day. Instead, at around midnight local time, the Iranians were hit by new American airstrikes. The US military said it targeted missile sites in southern Iran as well as boats trying to lay mines in what it described as a defensive action. So what does that mean for the ceasefire? Here's retired US Army General David Petraeus.
13: They've been very carefully characterized as self-defense, defensive in nature. So therefore, the ceasefire is still in effect. But of course, rules of engagement never deny a force the right to defend themselves. And that's how they're characterizing these particular actions.
5: Well, let's talk to our correspondent, Tom Simons, in Washington. Tom, negotiations over an interim peace deal still apparently continuing. What is the thinking in the U.S. over these attacks?
20: Well, actually, very little's been said by the U.S. administration about these attacks overnight. All that CENTCOM has said is that they conducted self-defense strikes to protect our troops from threats posed by Iranian forces. And it's been reported that that involved two mine-laying boats that were spotted by U.S. forces, which then took them out. And then the Iranian state media said that there were blasts in the southern port city of Bandar Abbas, and the Revolutionary Guard Corps said that its forces had taken down a drone which had entered its airspace and fired at an F-35 fighter jet. So that's all we know about the military side of this, and the US are not commenting on what that might mean for the talks. The Supreme Leader of Iran, Mujtaba Khomeini, has said that Washington is losing its influence in the Middle East, and he said that Middle East countries shouldn't host US attacks from its bases or from their bases, and China has said both sides should respect the truce. But I think this is another layer on top of a big layer of challenges for the US negotiating team.
5: But it does still sound like they're pressing ahead, with US Secretary of State Marco Rubio saying progress could take a few days.
20: Yes, Marco Rubio said he's about to come back from Delhi to the US. He said it's going to take a couple of days. I think a lot of talking back and forth about specific language in the initial document, which tells you something, that it's an initial document. This is just the beginning of a long process. It seems like the Straits of Hormuz are the biggest target for the US negotiators. They want them opened and then perhaps to start talking about what they do about Iranian nuclear material. But the talks are still on. There was an Iranian delegation in Qatar yesterday. Donald Trump, he's off to hospital today to have a medical checkup. But he has only said in the last 24 hours or last 12 hours that the enriched uranium, what he called nuclear dust, will be turned over to the US to be brought home or potentially destroyed in conjunction and coordination with the Islamic Republic of Iran. So he's not backing away from his main aim, which is to get rid of that nuclear material.
5: Tom Simons in Washington, thank you. Well, let's get the Iranian view. The Iran Revolutionary Guard Corps said it reserved the legitimate right to retaliate, saying it had shot down a US drone and fired at a warplane. Siavash Adlan from the BBC Persian service is here. Is Iran likely to respond to this break in the ceasefire?
2: I think the response that we saw was the one that IRGC described, a little bit more heavy on details than what the CENTCOM communique had said in terms of the sequence of event and the casualties and so on. The IRGC said that they fired upon a U.S. aircraft and a drone, and then they shot down another U.S. drone. But again, no details on casualty figures or the sequence of events or to what extent the damage was inflicted on either side. So you have really competing narratives with each one framing their action as a reaction to the other side's aggression.
5: Interesting that the Iranian delegation with the top negotiator is in Qatar, which only recently came under attack by Iran.
2: Yes, Qatar has now, along with Pakistan, playing a mediator role. And one of the reasons for that is that Qatar now holds a huge chunk of Iran's frozen assets. And a big part of these negotiations, as far as Iran is concerned, is getting the U.S. to allow Qatar to unfreeze these funds and let Iran have access to them. But the figures are not exactly, we're not exactly sure. Some people are talking about $6 billion, some people 12, and some people $24 billion. So we don't know exactly how much Iran is supposed to get in the initial phase of these talks, which sees a ceasefire for 60 days and then moves on to the more sticky issues.
5: Now, we haven't heard much from the Iranian people themselves recently, but there was talk that the internet was going to be switched back on today. Is that going to happen?
2: It doesn't seem like it will happen today. There was a lot of hopes yesterday after a presidential body called the Organization for Cyberspace said that it held a meeting and it, upon President Pezeshkian's orders, asked the authorities to open up the international internet. But then today, the judiciary stepped in following calls from hardliners. What are you doing? Who said that you have to open the internet? Still, we have security issues and so on. The judiciary came and said, well, this body, this presidential body, is there's a lot of legal ambiguity about its status. So basically suspended it. And that's all we know for now.
5: So signs of continued divisions inside Iran itself.
2: At least as far as the internet connection, yes.
5: Okay. Siavash, thank you very much indeed. Siavash Ardalan from the BBC Persian Service. Well, even as the US was hitting Iran, Israel intensified its attacks in Lebanon. The Israeli military said it struck more than 100 Hezbollah sites and operatives overnight in southern Lebanon and in the east in the Bekaa Valley. The Iran-backed group has been targeting Israeli soldiers in southern Lebanon with fiber optic drones as well as firing rockets into northern Israel. I got the latest from our correspondent Lina Sinjab in the Lebanese capital, Beirut.
21: There was a wave of panic that spread, especially here in Beirut, in the southern part of the city in Dahiya neighborhood, a Hezbollah stronghold that has been under attack since the start of the war. But after the statement coming out from the Israeli prime minister yesterday saying that they will escalate attacks on Lebanon, residents, those who managed to stay in the undestroyed parts of Dahiya, left quickly in big numbers. There was like big lines of cars of civilians rushing out after 10 p.m. from Dahiya neighborhood in anticipation of an airstrike that could hit Beirut. But, you know, airstrikes continued throughout the night in the south and in Bekaa Valley. Beirut was spared until this moment, but actually the drone is hovering over the city in intensive way that everyone is worried about an imminent attack that could happen anywhere.
5: And what do you make of the timing of this decision by the Israelis to intensify their attacks on Hezbollah?
21: Well, it seems if we follow the pattern of the negotiations with Iran, although the Iranians are saying that the Lebanese case should be attached to the Iranian ones and any ceasefire in Iran should be applied to Lebanon as well. But it seems that whenever we see that there is a sort of an approachment of a deal between the Iranians and the Americans, the Israelis intensify attacks on Lebanon to stress that Lebanon's war is not connected to any deal with Iran and that they are determined to continue what they've started, as they say, eliminate any threat from Hezbollah and disarm Hezbollah in Lebanon.
5: But Hezbollah still seems able to fight back despite what years of attacks by the Israelis.
21: this is what we're seeing day in, day out. The Hezbollah is basically saying that they're retaliating for Israeli violations of the ceasefire. They're saying that they're attacking Israelis on Lebanese soils, but sometimes we can see that they're also attacking in northern Israel. But the Israelis, war on Lebanon is far bigger and worse than any damage Hezbollah has caused to Israel. For many Lebanese here, those who stand with Hezbollah, they feel that this is the only group that is defending the Lebanese rights, especially those from the south. But even in the south, there are people who are angry with Hezbollah and blame it for this whole war and for the loss of homes and of lives in Lebanon.
5: Lina Sinjab in the Lebanese capital, Beirut. In the past couple of minutes, Lebanese officials say that the Israeli strikes on Monday killed at least 11 people. Meanwhile, a marine monitor is reporting that an explosion has damaged a tanker off Oman. Of course, Oman, which sits opposite the Strait of Hormuz from Iran. Next to Sydney, where a light show overnight went wrong as drones started to fall from the sky. Well, footage from Monday night's event showed almost 90 drones dropping out of the air mid-performance, some splashing into the water in the harbour and nearby marina. A couple only narrowly missed hitting people, according to onlookers. We got more on this from our Sydney correspondent, Katie Watson.
3: It's called Starbound, and there are around 1,000 drones. It's a display that lasts about 12 minutes, but on Monday night, as the music started playing, about 89 drones started dropping, and they landed in the water in Darling Harbour. It's an area called Cockle Bay. There were a couple that seemed to kind of hit the marina. Most of them, I think, fell in the water. And Sky Magic, which has put on, it's a UK company with different branches in Singapore and the US, they said that effectively during the performance, there was a technical issue. It was because of an unforeseen change in the radio frequency environment occurring after takeoff. So basically, some of these drones basically landed in response to some compromised position, just dropped.
5: Yeah, it's quite extraordinary seeing the footage as the show goes on and then suddenly these lights just start falling to the ground. I mean, it could have been really dangerous.
3: Yeah, and it's interesting because when you watch the drone show, there's you can hear music, but then apart from that, there's just silence. So you just see these different shapes moving in the sky and forming different patterns. But suddenly you could see these lights go and then you could hear them like dropping in the water. I think some jumped to the marina. I mean, that around that area, it is full of restaurants, hotels. There's a couple of museums, definitely tourist central. And Vivid is a time that people, you know, many people come. I think there's a lot of marketing towards the likes of China. So huge audiences who come to see the various light displays. But, you know, the drone show, I think it started in 2024 and is certainly, you know, one of the main draws, definitely one of the most talked about events at Vivid.
5: Yeah, and there were a couple more displays planned, but those now cancelled.
3: The next two have been cancelled. I think they're going to now evaluate the government agencies. So they're going to do a full assessment before they make a decision on the remaining schedule. But I think in all, they were meant to do 22 shows over the next 3 weeks. So if that's, you know, removed, it's, you know, a pretty considerable tourist display. The concern certainly is that, you know, thank goodness nothing happened to any of the people who were attending.
5: Katie Watson in Sydney. You're listening to the newsroom from the BBC World Service. Last week, seven people from a village in Laos entered a cave looking for gold. They became trapped when heavy rain triggered flash flooding and blocked their way out. A large rescue operation is now underway. Experts involved in the famous 2018 rescue of trapped teenagers in Thailand have arrived to help with the search. Our Southeast Asia correspondent Jonathan Head is monitoring events from Bangkok.
4: They're pretty confident they're very close to these trapped gold miners. They think they may only be 20 metres away from them. The problem is it's not a cave system as you might understand it. It looks to me like people have been informally digging into the ground they're tunnelling in to try and get what they believe is gold, to pan for gold there. And so the channels that these rescuers are working with are very narrow indeed. They're literally squeezing between cracks, between the rocks, and then going along passages sometimes only half a metre wide. They're dealing with large amounts of running water. It's continuing to rain there. A lot of silt and sand is being brought in by that water, and that's then blocking access as well. So it's been a pretty grim process. They've got big pumps in there, though they would like to have bigger ones, that are pumping the water out of this underground cave system. They reckon that if they keep persisting, and these are pretty awful conditions, they hope to reach these trapped men quite soon. We don't know what the timescale is. We also don't know what state those trapped men are in. There's not been any clear signs of life from them, but they're hopeful that they've managed to move into some upper chambers that would have been above the levels of the water.
5: Yeah, I mentioned that those experts from the previous rescue have arrived on the scene. How much help will they be able to provide?
4: Well, they've got a lot of experience of working in these really grim, dark conditions, very narrow spaces with surging water. The rescue operation, which I covered 8 years ago in Thailand, was on a much bigger scale. There were far bigger distances to cover, and you needed proper cave diving experience. I mean, people were diving with breathing equipment through submerged and very narrow tunnels over quite long distances. These trapped miners are much, much closer to the surface. But still, this is very, very difficult, constantly changing conditions. And there's one is a very well-known Finnish cave diver and his Thai counterpart. That specialist cave diving knowledge and experience and equipment is very, very useful in this kind of rescue.
5: And that was Jonathan Head, our Southeast Asia correspondent. Next to Belgium, where there's been a serious accident at a level crossing just north of the capital, Brussels. Officials say four people died when a train hit a school minibus. The authorities are trying to establish the cause. Our global affairs reporter Paul Moss has been looking at this. What more do we know about what happened?
6: Well, this happened at a small village called Buchenhout in the northwest of the country, not far from the capital, Brussels. It seems there was a minibus carrying children with a driver and also a supervisor. And just after 8 in the morning, as it crossed the level crossing, there was what police have described as a violent impact between the minibus and a train. And I say extremely violent. A spokesman for the train company has said that the minibus was thrown 15 metres in the air. Now, if that's true, it really does show the horrible power of the impact. We can see images on television of the bus lying on its side next to the railway tracks. The latest we're hearing is that two child passengers were killed, along with the driver and the children's supervisor. There were more than 100 people on the train. Their lives, they weren't injured. I mean, obviously, this is an early time to be talking about what exactly happened, but it does feel like here there really is a complete mystery, as I think we can hear from Thomas Becken. He's a spokesman for Infrabel, the company in charge of Belgian railway infrastructure.
22: The bus was driving on a parallel road next to the railroad track, and then it took a left turn to go onto the level crossing. But then you see that there are barriers which are down, and there are red lights that are flickering. We have no idea why the minibus didn't stop. That's something the investigation will have to look into, of course.
6: Now, obviously, any accident which involves children is going to be particularly upsetting. But it seems that the victims here, and indeed those who survived the accident, were children who were already suffering from serious difficulties. This was addressed at a news conference by Kurt Mearns. He's Deputy Commissioner for Education in the East Flanders region, and he's speaking through an interpreter.
23: It is a very dark day for our school. This is a special needs education school. We offer education to children with emotional disorders, all sorts of learning difficulties. I would like to share my deepest sympathies with the families of the victims. I wish all as much as possible courage to all our pupils for whom this is a very dark day.
5: Kurt Mearns there. And Paul, just looking at pictures from the scene, it's hard to see how robust those barriers are. But what is the safety record of level crossings in Belgium and elsewhere?
6: Well, level crossings are recognised everywhere as a place where accidents are particularly likely to happen. But it does seem that Belgium may have a particular problem here. It's a small country, but with a very large and therefore dense railway network, which crisscrosses towns and villages. According to the Reuters news agency, in the last 5 years, 36 people have died in 168 accidents at level crossings. Now, I want to stress that's just one source. When you look back, it does seem that these are usually caused, the accidents are usually caused by the driver of the road vehicle rather than the train. But I want to stress at this stage, we don't know what happened. There's no evidence so far that the driver was responsible of the minibus.
5: Paul, many thanks indeed to Paul Moss there, our Global Affairs reporter. Later today, NASA will share details of its plans to construct a permanent base on the moon. The work will build on the recent Artemis 2 mission, which took astronauts further into space than ever before. NASA says it hopes a sustained presence on the moon will help boost space exploration. The construction of a $20 billion base is due to happen over the next 7 years. So what should we expect? Libby Jackson is head of space at London Science Museum.
0: I'm looking forward to hearing more plans about how NASA want to go from the early Artemis missions to that moon base. We saw Artemis 2, the first time humans had flown to the moon since 1972, earlier this year. Next year, Artemis 3 will see the lunar landers get tested out in low Earth orbit and hopefully a landing in 2028 with Artemis 4 and 5. But those are just small landers. They're people essentially taking a camping trip, and the moon base itself will need to have more infrastructure. If you think of the International Space Station, that is essentially lots of very high-tech tin cans stuck together. And some of that same infrastructure and technology will then be used to build caravans, if you like, static homes on the lunar surface. And they would be added to over time with power infrastructure, with rovers. And we'd start to see astronauts explore the surface and learn how to live and work on another celestial body. And people see today that the moon is not just a barren rock, but there are potential resources there that could be valuable to us here on Earth. Perhaps the rare earth minerals that we all rely on for our technology. There's also helium-3 that could be brought back to Earth to use in fusion power. And the US aren't wanting to cede potentially strategic ground to China.
5: Libby Jackson at the Science Museum. Tributes are being paid to the legendary saxophonist Sonny Rollins, who's died at the age of 95. One of the all-time greats of American jazz, known as the saxophone colossus, he was famous for his long improvised solos. In a prolific career, he released 60 albums and worked with other jazz greats like Miles Davis, Charlie Parker and John Coltrane. But he also reinvented himself for different genre and even collaborated with the Rolling Stones for their hit Waiting on a Friend. Soweto Kinch is saxophonist and presenter of the BBC radio programme Round Midnight.

irreplaceable. The name Saxophone Colossus symbolizes, guess what, he was, but as an inspiration as well to so many musicians. It's just titan of inspiration, improvisation, of pride, of joy. There's so much of that just coursing through his music, and I don't think anyone will ever quite get close to that. You couldn't help but move in some way to dance or be emotionally moved by his music. Much like Miles, who he played with, he had this capacity to reinvent himself in distinctive different eras within the music, and that was at a time where he took himself away from the jazz industry, if you like, and just practiced on his sound, his concept, and came back with a completely different look and sound. And that's something else people often recognize about him as well. His ability to just direct what cool was for the next 10 years. Who was rocking a Mohican in the early 60s? Only Sonny Rollins, and he's somebody who's a real icon of the music.

0: music of Sonny Rollins, who's died at the age of 95. That reflection from Soweto Kinch brings us to our main world news once again. Iran has issued a new warning after the US carried out airstrikes on Iranian missile sites and mine-laying boats. We'll have a summary next, but that's it for now. From me and the team on the newsroom.
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3: Up on Business Daily from the BBC World Service, we're exploring the booming world of biohacking, an industry promising to upgrade your body and brain. We'll hear from influencers, companies, and those questioning the science behind the claims. So, is biohacking the future of human performance or just bonkers? That's with me, Michelle Fleury, after the news.
4: BBC News with Danielle Yawovietska. Iran's Revolutionary Guards say they have the right to retaliate against violations of the ceasefire after the US carried out renewed airstrikes on Iranian missile sites and mine-laying boats. They also said their air defence units had shot down a US drone and fired at a fighter jet that entered Iranian airspace. The chairman of the oil giant BP has been removed less than a year into his job. A senior BP independent director said the board had been surprised and disappointed to learn of governance oversight and conduct issues it deemed unacceptable and had taken decisive action against Albert Manifold. A train has collided at a level crossing with a school minibus in Belgium, killing two adults and two children. Senegal's parliament has elected the sacked Prime Minister Ousmane Sonko as its new speaker, giving him a powerful platform to challenge the president. South Korea says it's planning to launch its first nuclear-powered submarine in about a decade's time, aimed at countering North Korea's submarine-launched missile threats. Britain's Prime Minister Keir Starmer says his government will put together a game-changer policy to take on social media giants to protect children. He pledged to do so very quickly. The son of the founder of the Mango clothing empire, who was recently arrested over his father's death during a mountain hike 18 months ago, has dismissed the accusation of murder. In a letter to Mango staff, Jonathan Andique calls the allegation serious, unjust and unfounded. He says he's stepping down as vice president to focus on his legal defence. Prosecutors in Germany say a prominent actor and presenter accused of spreading fake AI-generated sexualized images of his TV star ex-wife is now also under investigation for alleged domestic violence. The claims against Christian Ullmann by his former wife Colleen Fernandez sparked a national outcry. BBC News.
3: Hello and welcome to Business Daily from the BBC World Service. I'm Michelle Fleury and today I'm asking what's really behind the biohacking fad, why people are doing it, and what exactly they think they're upgrading.
5: It worked for our family. Every day we wake up and we understand the bullets that we dodged.
3: Biohackers say they're making their bodies and brains run better by hacking their biology. And it's not just kitchen counter experimentation anymore. There's now an entire industry promising to optimize you with supplements, treatments, and increasingly strange gadgets. And because I'm lazy, I'm trying a treatment that claims it can work out my body for me.
6: We can give you 5,000 crunches in 10 minutes.
3: But a lot of these methods are controversial, and none of them have been proven to extend anyone's lifetime in real, well-designed clinical trials.
7: They're using maybe unconventional or unproven treatment that could be also dangerous.
3: So is the business of biohacking brilliant or just bonkers? That's coming up on today's Business Daily. Biohacking is when ordinary people start treating their bodies like machines, tweaking sleep, diet and exercise, tracking every metric and trying to slow down aging in the process. It's a fast-growing industry blending medicine, technology and AI, now worth an estimated $17 billion, with luxury brands racing to cash in. High-end gym chain in the United States, Equinox, is the latest, launching a $40,000 longevity membership later this year. On social media, the trend is everywhere. Influencers promise that real-time, personalized data can optimize everything, from performance to lifespan. Among the most prominent are the Lolly family.
8: I'm Anthony.
9: I'm Teresa.
10: I'm Legend.
11: I'm Love.
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3: That's the Lollies, a family of four who have turned their own medical crises into a high-gloss, multi-platform media brand.
11: Why am I doing this? Because I want to know what it takes to be strong, kind, and be ready for whatever comes next.
13: The working out and the playing sports. We sit down and we interview people like the biohacking people.
14: This is my gallon of water. Every day I fill it up with ice and BCAAs.
3: They're not tinkering in a garage. They're part of a growing movement that treats the human body like software, something that can always be upgraded.
15: I hear we have a fun day planned for you guys.
16: Yeah. Yeah. As we do EBU, they're going to do PEMF and red light.
3: I met them at a high-end biohacking facility, the kind of place where the air smells faintly of ozone and a day pass costs, well, about as much as a monthly mortgage payment. I started by asking the parents, Anthony and Teresa, why they decided to turn their family life into a 24-hour biological experiment.
15: The spark was when my husband got diagnosed with morbid obesity. That really hit us hard.
17: And that's hard to believe today, looking at Anthony now, you know, that's not, you know, you're a picture of health.
15: Yeah, absolutely. But he ballooned up to 315 pounds. And right around the same time, our son was being misdiagnosed time and time again, 7 times. We thought, that's it. We have to take responsibility for our own health and not outsource the responsibility of our health to doctors or, you know, the medical system.
3: It's a powerful narrative. The system failed us, so we fixed ourselves. And that fixing has become a full-time job. We're talking DNA-based supplements, PEMF mats that mimic the Earth's frequency, and red light therapy. And it's not just the parents. Even their children, 9-year-old Love and 7-year-old Legend, are in on the optimization.
11: Typical day, supplements, PEMF, books, go outside, ground, red light, play all day.
10: And I wouldn't be able to act. I wouldn't be able to compete. I wouldn't be able to invest in real estate if my mom had, like, settled.
3: That's right. A 7-year-old talking about his ability to invest in real estate. This is where the fad meets the finance. The Lollies aren't just consumers. They're influencers. With a magazine on 5,000 retail shelves and award-winning documentaries. They are the marketing arm of an industry that is rapidly moving from tech bro fringe to Upper East Side mainstream. I asked Anthony, how do you convince the average person that these expensive hacks are actually worth the investment?
18: It's a lot like when the cell phone was first invented. It was expensive and it was a luxury. Now it's a necessity, right? So a lot of people, it's affordable. You can go there

0: affordable. You can go there and get a day pass like you would in a gym.
1: The cell-phonification of health. It's a seductive pitch, one I had to try out for myself. I've hit that point in life where an upgrade sounds pretty great, so I've come to see firsthand what biohacking looks like, what it is, what it isn't, and maybe fine-tune myself a bit in the process.
2: How are you guys doing? Welcome. Come on in.
1: Fabulous. Thank you for hosting us today.
2: My pleasure.
1: This is Chuck Morris. Like the Lawley family, his journey started with a medical crisis. Stress-induced ulcers on his corneas that nearly blinded him. It sent him on a 30-year global search for human engineering. Today he runs Midtown Biohack, part of an industry that's exploding, expected to quadruple in the next decade. In a room full of blinking lights and humming pads, Chuck, who has experience working with elite athletes and celebrities, starts me on something called red light therapy. It looks like a glowing brain band.
2: This is red light therapy for your brain. In essence, the light and the frequency is increasing the amount of oxygen functioning in your brain. It's not a jolt. It's more of a vitamin shot in your brain.
1: But we're just warming up. Next, Chuck puts me on a PMF pad, pulsed electromagnetic fields. He calls it the sleepy night-night table.
2: And then you will feel a pulse. As the pulse happens, it gets a little bit of...
1: What you're saying is basically jiggly bits are going to jiggle.
2: There's going to be some jiggling involved.
1: First of all, it feels like pinpricks, you know, like when you're just coming out of pins and needles.
2: Mm-hmm. Wherever you feel that pins and needles scratchy feeling, that means there's a lot of inflammation in that area.
1: It feels like a gentle hammer wielded by Smurfs. It's strange, it's expensive, and for Chuck's clients, it's the new standard. Specifically, the 10-second workout Chuck calls electric exercise.
2: We're going to use electrical current.
1: Yep.
2: That can go all layers deep into your muscles, and it can make your muscles contract faster than you can contract by coming up and down. Yeah, there we go. Now we're getting the contraction. Ready?
1: 1, 2, 3, 4, 5, 6, 7, 8, 9, 10. That was 100 crunches in 10 seconds, and I was just lying here relaxing. But then why don't I feel the level of pain or exhaustion that I would if I had done 100 crunches?
2: That's the biohack.
1: And that's the pitch. In a world that won't slow down, humans are looking for a shortcut to keep up. Chuck is now expanding into the Hamptons, Atlanta, and Miami. He's targeting what he calls the industrial athlete. That's you, the office worker, the filmmaker, the person staring at a screen for 12 hours a day. Do you worry, you know, obviously the term biohacking is becoming more well known. Do you worry that it's a fad or do you think it's here to stay?
2: It's definitely here to stay. True biohacking is the engineering of the human experience. How do we help the individual master who they are with what they already have, which is themselves? If you think that biohacking requires you to be super wealthy, or the top 1%, I want to crush that. The price point here is equal to 3 personal training sessions a week. So anybody that's paying for a personal trainer in this area 3 days a week, you reallocate that same money and you get 10 times the scenario. But at least nowadays when people hear the word biohack, they have some association. Some of it is extreme, but it's helped us because there becomes a point of reference. I've heard that word before. And then I think for most scenario, it creates a sense of curiosity.
1: As I walk out of Midtown Biohack, my muscles aren't sore and my abs aren't screaming. Just this lightness, like the mental fog got sucked out. Chuck's bet is simple. Once you feel the mountain air, you're hooked. Because in 2026, we're not just looking for health, we're looking for the upgrade. This is Business Daily from the BBC World Service. I'm Michelle Fleury, and today we're diving into the fast-growing biohacking industry, a gold rush attracting lots of new players. It's a messy landscape, a kind of wild west of bold claims and very few clinical studies. So if we're going to talk about biohacking going mainstream, if we're going to talk about whether we should actually be doing this stuff, we have to separate the science fiction from the science fact. Because right

0: Now, it feels like a free-for-all. I wanted to find the adult in the room, someone who isn't trying to sell me a subscription box, but who is actually studying the mechanics of getting old. I've just got in the elevator and I'm on my way to the apartment of Dr. Nir Bazalai. He's the director of the Institute for Aging Research at the Albert Einstein College of Medicine. I met Nir at his home. It's light, it's airy. Honestly, it's the kind of place where you just feel healthier. So you have a beautiful home.
1: Thank you. I hope it helps my longevity.
0: And that's the dream, right? That everything around us, our homes, our habits, our hacks, can somehow keep the clock from ticking. I asked Nir how he even got started in this.
1: I thought, wow, getting old is like the biggest biological adventure that I could ever think or imagine. It was science fiction. And I knew that this is the question that I want to get into.
0: For people listening to you and I talking right now, they just want to know, as they hear about biohacking, as they're curious about it, maybe they want to try it out, is it safe?
1: So, first of all, a lot of your listeners are doing biohacking, right? If you have high cholesterol and you lower that, that's biohacking. And if you have diabetes and if you have hypertension, you do biohacking. Okay, so biohacking is not a curse word. What confuses us is those biohackers that are, A, very intensive, or maybe we should say they're really trying more than to biohack their aging. They want to be immortalists, maybe, or they fear death a lot. And because of that, they're using maybe unconventional or unproven treatment that could be also dangerous.
0: But it's not just billionaires or influencers trying to outsmart death. This industry is coming for the rest of us too. Shelves are flooded with powders and pills promising to turn back the clock. And according to Nir, when it comes to what is actually in those bottles, we're flying completely blind.
1: Most of the things that are marketed out there, we don't know if they're safe, and we don't know if they're safe in combination. That's a problem. There's lots of companies that are marketing lots of supplements or vitamins or other things that they market as a longevity drug. And that's a problem because we don't know if that's true at all.
0: So it's not necessarily that they're bad, it's just we don't have enough information to understand it right now.
1: Correct. We don't have enough information to understand it, and they should have the ability to do clinical studies so they can show for real that they have a good effect. When an individual is studying himself, and eventually it's all personalized medicine, but all we'll know about the individual is what happened to them. Okay? When we talk about science, you have to take a group and divide it to two. One will get the chemical, the drug, the supplement, the vitamin, and one will get a placebo. And they will have an outcome. They'll decide what outcome they want to show. And if there's a statistical outcome to what they're doing, we'll accept it as science. But if you don't have that, it's hope. It's not even a promise. I'm sure that some supplements out there will prove to be good, but a lot of them will prove to be dangerous.
0: With increased attention on biohacking, with the industry expected to kind of quadruple over the next decade, what do you think are the upsides and the downsides?
1: Look, the upside is that when the industry is increasing like that, it means that people know that aging can be hacked, okay? And they want it, okay? The challenge for us is how do we shift the huge jungle out there? How do we shift it so it's safe?
0: So do you think it's ready for a consumer mass market?
1: I think the consumer mass market is kind of happening. What we're hoping that we're not killing anyone on the road to success.
0: Hope, not a promise. That's the line. But in the world of the Lolly family, hope is precisely what's for sale. When you listen to the medical establishment, they see a jungle of unproven supplements. But when you talk to Teresa Lolly, she sees a scoreboard. And according to her, she's winning. Teresa told me she tracks her aging pace using tests championed by longevity mogul Brian Johnson. According to the data, she's only aging at 78% of the normal rate.
2: He has the Olympics of longevity, by the way, and you have to test yourselves for 2 years to be able to qualify for the Olympics. I ranked top 96 in his Olympics, the longevity Olympics, because the tests show what is your aging pace. His aging pace is ultimately 47%. So per every year he's aging, he's only aging 47%. He does have a higher chance of potentially hitting that 150.
0: I guess we're going to have to wait and see.
2: We're going to live to that to see. You know, I feel like everyone is inching into understanding because there's so much proof now that biohacking works. If, let's say, an infrared sauna is available and it's great for detoxification, why not take advantage of that? If an oxygen bath is available and you can sink your body and oxygenate your body and, you know, get the health benefits of that, why not take advantage of that?
0: But here's the thing. We don't actually know if Teresa's score means she'll live longer. We won't know until the clock actually stops. But the markets aren't waiting for the results. We are currently living through a biological gold rush. From the 40,000 membership at Equinox to the DNA-specific supplements in the Lolly's kitchen, we're witnessing the birth of a multi-billion dollar economy built on the one thing you can't actually verify until it's too late. How much time do you have left? This episode has been presented by me, Michelle Fleury, and produced by Natalie Jimenez. Thanks for listening. And you can hear more episodes, just search for Business Daily wherever you get your BBC podcasts.

0: and welcome to Witness History from the BBC World Service with me, Helen Ledwick. I'm taking you back to the year 2000 for a pivotal moment in Mexico's history, a presidential election that saw a change of government for the first time in 71 years. 10 p.m. on the 2nd of July, election day, and in Mexico City, the main opposition candidate, Vicente Fox, is at party headquarters with his team. They've been camped out in what they call the war room, monitoring the results as they come in. TV screens, phones, faxes. They've even hired their own satellite feed so they don't have to rely on official channels. And then it happens.
1: So before we had the official results, Fox received a call from President Zedillo telling him, "You won."
0: Francisco Ortiz is the campaign's marketing strategist. He's in the room when the call comes through.
1: So, well, I'm now getting... I'm feeling the same excitement that I felt at that time because President Zedillo called him, telling him, "You won."
0: President Zedillo of the Institutional Revolutionary Party, the PRI, has just conceded. Francisco's boss, Vicente Fox of the National Action Party, or PAN, will be the next president of Mexico.
1: I mean, we were extremely happy. At that time, I thought I may die now. It was the feeling, I mean, that you already accomplished a big, big task, which looked like an impossible one.
0: Impossible, because the PRI had won every single presidential election since it was founded in 1929, leading to decades of mistrust. And even though there'd been changes to make elections more transparent, it was hard for people to believe that another party could win. So, a year before the election, Fox's team decide they need a fresh approach. Someone outside of politics. Someone who knows how to build brands. Someone like Francisco, who's working for a big media company.
1: The headhunter called me and told me, "Are you interested in handling a presidential marketing campaign?" And I said, "How is that? Because here in Mexico, we have only a ruling party, which is PRI, and there is no another position, I mean, that has the possibility to win." And he told me, "No, have you heard about Fox?" And I said, "Yes, the TV station in the U.S., Fox Television." I said, no. "This is the governor of one of the Mexican states, which is Guanajuato." So I run and buy a political magazine, which is called Proceso, trying to understand who is Fox.
0: This is how the BBC described him at the time.
2: Vicente Fox is a towering man with a brisk moustache who looks like the chief executive of a big company. That's not really surprising because that's what he used to be, head of Coca-Cola in Mexico.
0: So a businessman, but in signature cowboy boots, a wide-brimmed hat, and a silver belt buckle that spells out F-O-X. And he grew up on a ranch. He's a marketeer's dream.
1: The character was like a Mexican superhero, you know. He was a very, very good product.
0: Francisco is in, and it's full on. Fast-moving, modern marketing, nothing like the traditional campaigning that voters are used to. The team churns out 65 TV adverts in just 9 months. And at first, not everyone gets it.
1: As a matter of fact, the first TV commercial that we produced, I remember that day that we were at the PAN building and we present the TV commercial and everybody says, "What's that?" Because the only thing that we were saying was, "Ja, ja, ja, ja, ja, ja, ja, ja, ja, ja." Which is, "Do it now, do it now, do it now."
3: Yeah.
1: Showing that you are tired of all the other things. But the only thing that you was looking at was people only saying, "Ja, ja, ja," and doing this signal with the fingers, which is the B of victory and the B of Vicente.
4: Voto por el cambio. Fox presidente.
1: So nobody expects to see this kind of things. So it helped us a lot to position us against the official candidate, which was Francisco Labastida for the PRI.
0: At this point, Labastida is leading in the polls, the clear frontrunner. But as the campaign rolls on, Fox narrows the gap. In spring 2000, there's a televised debate with Fox widely seen as the winner. And now a second debate has been lined up.
1: The next one supposedly was intended to be only between the three top candidates, which were Fox, La Bastida, and Cárdenas, which were the top three parties. But they didn't want to have it. I mean, the PRI didn't want to have it because they knew that we won the first. They didn't want to have the second one.
0: So when the day arrives, a last-minute press conference is called. You can see the whole thing on YouTube. Three candidates sitting side by side in a garden, surrounded by reporters, arguing. Fox's opponents are saying the format hasn't been settled. The TV networks haven't agreed.
1: And Fox said, no, I want a debate today. In Spanish will be hoy. I want it hoy. Lo quiero hoy. I want it today. I want it today.
3: Hoy. El viernes. Hoy. El viernes. Hoy.
0: Francisco is worried, and he's right to be. The polls drop, and the headlines are brutal.
1: I saw him in the morning, and I said, well, all the newspapers say, stubborn Fox, the stubborn Fox, he didn't understand that we can conduct the debate, blah, blah, blah. So all the media was against Fox. So at the end of the day, I said, well, what are we going to do now?
0: Francisco calls a crisis meeting, but the other candidates are one step ahead.
1: Cárdenas and La Bastida start with a commercial that say, you don't want a president that is very stubborn. And they use the image from the meeting in which Fox was today. So we said, okay, let's apply the jiu-jitsu strategy.
0: The jiu-jitsu strategy. They're thinking, can we flip this on its head?
1: Here in Mexico, we have a saying that says, don't leave for tomorrow what you can do today. So we said, okay, these old politicians, they want to do all the things that has to be solved today, tomorrow. But Fox want to solve all the problems of the country today. So what do you prefer? So we put it on air and we shift the tendency of the polls, and then we start being up. It was a very, very, very key day for us.
0: When election day finally arrives, Fox's team is confident. And at 11 p.m. on the 2nd of July, only an hour after that phone call, President Zedillo goes on television and publicly concedes.
5: Presidente de la República será el licenciado Vicente Fox Quesada.
1: Then we had a big celebration inside the party with Fox at the balcony. And then I decided to go and have some tacos before going to El Ángel de la Independencia, because I maybe have not eaten in the last 3 days, I don't know. And then I went and celebrate the winning.
0: Tens of thousands of Fox supporters are out on the streets of Mexico City, surrounding the monument known as the Angel of Independence, chanting, celebrating, car horns blaring. It's a proud moment for Francisco.
1: We had a ruling party that was more like a dictatorial party, I mean, because we didn't have any opposition during 71 years. So it was very important for Mexico, but for Latin America too, because then you show that there is a possibility to change government. So it opened the possibility for another party to win.
0: Vicente Fox went on to govern Mexico for a full 6-year term. Francisco Ortiz stepped away from politics in 2003, but stayed in marketing. He still works in Mexico City today. He was speaking to me, Helen Ledwick, for Witness History.
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11: Welcome to News Hour from the BBC World Service. I'm Regini Vaidyanathan. Iran says it reserves the right to retaliate after the US launches fresh strikes on the country. A voice from inside Iran tells us that hopes for a ceasefire and the reopening of the Strait of Hormuz remain.
12: Iranians would encourage more passage through the strait because they're going to level a fee at passing ships. And the more ships pass, the more money Iran will make.
11: As India and the UK break temperature records, we ask a UN expert what we and governments need to do to cope with the rising heat. And in the studio with a legend on what would have been Miles Davis's 100th birthday, we ask guitarist John McLaughlin what it was like being in the studio with him.
13: I was looking at him, not knowing what to do. He said, one of his famous koans, he said, play it like you don't know how to play the guitar.
11: All of that's coming up after the BBC News.
14: BBC News with Danielle Yawovietska. Iran's Revolutionary Guard have said they have the right to retaliate against violations of the ceasefire after the US carried out renewed airstrikes on Iranian missile sites and mine-laying boats. In Qatar, Iranian officials are continuing to discuss a possible deal with the US. Here's James Landale.
15: The ceasefire between the US and Iran has become even more fragile. American commanders said they attacked missile launch sites and mine-laying vessels in southern Iran in an act of self-defense. The Iranian Revolutionary Guard said they had a legitimate right to retaliate against what they considered a breach of the truce and claimed they had shot down a US drone. Iran's supreme leader, Mujtaba Khamenei, whose health and whereabouts remain unclear, issued a message on social media saying there was no longer any safe place for US forces in the Gulf and the region would no longer be a shield for American bases.
14: The Israeli military has intensified airstrikes across Lebanon after the Prime Minister Benjamin Netanyahu said his country was at war again with Hezbollah. The Lebanese National News Agency said 12 people were killed in overnight strikes on the town of Mashgara. Yolande Nell reports.
16: Israel says it's attacking Hezbollah in self-defense as the Iran-backed armed group continues to launch explosive drones at its soldiers in southern Lebanon and Israeli civilians across the border. The Israeli military says its latest strikes targeted Hezbollah weapons depots, command centers, observation posts, and other infrastructure. Residents of Nabatir in southern Lebanon have been warned to leave ahead of planned attacks there. Last night, the Israeli Prime Minister Benjamin Netanyahu said he'd told the Israeli military to press harder on the gas pedal to deal with Hezbollah.
14: Health officials in Gaza say at least 5 people have been killed in an Israeli strike that hit a refugee camp in the centre of the Palestinian enclave. Medics and residents in the Maghazi camp say an Israeli drone fired a missile as people were confronting an anti-Hamas militia group. Britain's Prime Minister Keir Starmer has said his government will put together a game-changer policy to take on social media giants to protect children. Earlier, Britain's top doctors said social media ranked alongside smoking as a threat to the health and well-being of young people. Ellen Room's son died aged 14 after taking part in a viral TikTok challenge.
17: I absolutely think it is a product. And just like any other product, I was reading yesterday actually about Peloton bikes. Peloton bikes were removed because children were injuring themselves on it. Now, they weren't even dying, they were injuring. And the product was removed and then before it was released back into the market. Why are we not doing that with social media? It is a product. Let's remove it. They can make it safe. It needs to be the technology companies that make it safe. And then when it's safe, we can consider giving it back.
14: World News from the BBC. The chairman of the oil giant BP has been removed less than a year into his job. A BP statement spoke of serious concerns related to governance and conduct. A senior BP independent director said the board had been surprised and disappointed to learn of governance oversight and conduct issues it deemed unacceptable and had taken decisive action against Albert Manifold. BP shares also fell by 6%. A train has collided with a school minibus in Belgium, killing 4 people, including 2 children aged 12 and 15. The accident happened at a level crossing outside Buchenhout in East Flanders. Aruna Iyengar reports.
18: Pictures in Belgian media show a white minivan lying on its side near the tracks, its front badly crumpled. The van was carrying 7 pupils with special needs to school. 2 of the teenagers, an adult accompanying them, and the van's driver were all killed. Another 2 students were badly injured. A spokesman from the railway operator Infrabel said CCTV footage showed the barriers at the level crossing were down and traffic lights were red, so it's not known how the van ended up on the tracks. The train driver reportedly applied the emergency brake but was unable to avoid the collision.
19: The military governor of Ituri province in the Democratic Republic of Congo, the epicentre of the current Ebola outbreak, has likened the struggle to contain the virus to a war which they lack resources to fight. Johnny Luboya Nkashama called for health officials to step up efforts to, as he put it, prevent Ituri descending into catastrophe. Prosecutors in Germany say a prominent actor and presenter accused of spreading fake AI-generated sexualized images of his TV star ex-wife is now also under investigation for alleged domestic violence. The claims against Christian Ullmann by his former wife Colleen Fernandez sparked a national outcry and protests in several cities. BBC News.
11: Hello and welcome to NewsHour from the BBC World Service. Coming to you live from London, I'm Regini Vaidyanathan. A few days ago, the signs from the US were that a long-term ceasefire with Iran was imminent. As the hours passed, the tone appeared to change. President Trump told negotiators to take their time to get it right. But as the diplomacy continued, the US announced it had launched fresh strikes on southern Iran, targeting missile sites and boats attempting to place mines. It said the strikes overnight, Monday into Tuesday, were an act of self-defense. Well, Tehran says it will retaliate and accuses the US of illegal and unjustified actions. All of this as we've had another statement from Iran's supreme leader. This was Iranian state television this morning reading a warning from Mojtaba Khamenei that there would be no safe haven for US forces in the Middle East.
20: With regards to the cooperation of Islamic countries, what is certain is that the clock cannot be turned back and that the nations and lands of the region will no longer be a shield for American bases. Moreover, America will no longer have a safe place in the region for mischief and the establishment of military bases. And day by day, it will drift further from its former position. The shaky Zionist regime, too, will move closer to the end of its ominous existence.
11: Well, that was announced by the newsreader, as you heard there. And it is, of course, worth pointing out that Khamenei has not been seen in public since he became Ayatollah. That was after his father was killed in a US strike at the end of February. Well, let's get the latest on all of those developments by going to our correspondent, Amir Nader, who's been watching developments from Jerusalem. Good to talk to you, Amir. First of all, just tell us the latest.
21: Well, as you've mentioned, we've seen these US strikes on the south of Iran, vessels supposedly laying mines in the waterway around the Straits of Hormuz, and indeed missile sites on the south. We know from US media that US intelligence believes that in this roughly 6-7 week ceasefire period that we've had, that the Iranian government has restored access to about 30 of its 33 missile launch sites along that southern border it has with the waterway. And it's unclear really what's led to these strikes overnight. As you've mentioned, the US has called it self-defense. I think there'll be some seeing this as a one of a number of outbursts of violence throughout the ceasefire period, with both sides trying to reassert their sort of aggressive posturing and indicating that they are both prepared to return to fighting should ceasefire negotiations break down. As you've mentioned, Iran has already commented saying it reserves the right to respond. It's claimed to have shot down a US drone and that it's fired at a US fighter jet. And then we've had a report in the past hour or two of a tanker in the waterway near Oman that has been damaged in an explosion. It's unclear if it was directly targeted or if it hit a mine. The crew are unsafe, but just goes to indicate how high the tensions remain along the waterway.
11: Okay, Amir Nader, thank you very much for that update. So what is the mood on the ground in Iran? Well, Fahd Izadi is Professor of International Relations at the University of Tehran, which we must point out is aligned with the regime. He's been speaking to the BBC's Sarah Montague.
12: you know, we are getting used to this. So and every time we have a delegation negotiating, the United States starts attacking the Iranian side. So there are a lot of people in Iran that are basically questioning, why are we even negotiating with the United States after all these previous attempts that have failed? I don't know if BBC is covering this, but every night we have millions of people coming to the streets. This is what Netanyahu actually asked the Iranians to do. And they are doing that, but they're shouting against Trump and Netanyahu.
9: Of course, the United States has said that the strikes were in self-defense because of mine laying and that it doesn't affect the ceasefire. Do you think it does affect the ceasefire? Do you think it does affect negotiations?
12: You know, on the second day of the ceasefire, the United States announced blockade of Iranian ports, which is an act of war under international law. When you say you are doing ceasefire, you're not supposed to fire.
9: Okay, so what then are the chances that the talks going on at the moment will lead to something?
12: The hope that Iranians have is that Trump realizes this is a failed policy. He's not going to be able to take over Iranian oil. He, as he said, he would like to do. He wouldn't be able to change Iran's borders. The sooner he realizes that, the hope that Iranians have is that he would change course.
9: Right. But what about what many in the rest of the world are just hoping for, which is that the Hormuz Strait is opened again? Do you see this process leading to an opening of the Strait of Hormuz?
12: I think so. I think so. Yeah. It was open before. It will be open once this U.S. blockade is gone.
9: Right. So the oil price, which again today is bumping up at $100 a barrel, do you expect that to come down?
12: Yes. Once the Strait is open, you will see that would come down. And in fact, Iranians would encourage more passage through the Strait because they're going to level a fee at passing ships, and the more ships pass, the more money Iran will make.
9: Okay, so that system of payments will remain?
12: Yes.
9: And what sort of level would you expect that to be at?
12: Normal levels.
9: Normally, of course, there isn't, at the start of the year, there were no payments required.
12: Right. When I say normal, I mean international standards. Australia, Canada, Denmark, Turkey, they all charge fees. The countries that are members of the Convention on Law of Seas call it pilotage fees. Australia, Canada, Denmark, they charge these fees, pilotage fees. It's going to be something similar to what other countries have done for many years.
9: Isn't it blackmail when it's pay us this or we'll bomb you?
12: It is not blackmail. It's called pilotage fees. If you call pilotage fees blackmail, I don't think you use that in English. This is new English, but pilotage fees are pilotage fees. Right. And Iran will charge that fee because Iran is responsible for the security of the Strait of Hormuz.
11: That's Fouad Izzadi from the University of Tehran speaking to my colleague Sarah Montague. Well, all of this as Iran's President Masoud Pezeshkian has ordered the restoration of global internet access, nearly 90 days, of course, after it was cut off at the start of the US-Israeli war on the country. Well, for most of the year, the vast majority of Iranians have had access only to domestic websites. Of course, you may remember those shutdowns at the start of the year during anti-government protests. And then, of course, again, as the bombardments began. Well, let's speak now to Amir Rashidi, the Director of Digital Rights and Cybersecurity at Mian.org. That's a human rights group which focuses on Iran. Welcome to NewsHour, Amir. Tell us what you think is happening at the moment, because I'm seeing reports now from the internet monitoring group NetBlocks that there is now the partial restoration of internet connectivity in Iran. So is your understanding that things are now coming back on?
2: I think it still is too early to say it's restored or even partially restored, but that's true. We are seeing some traffic coming out from Iran, in particular from IRIB, Iran National State TV and Radio, and some ISPs like Asiatek. So it looks like Pezeshkian's order, which was challenging the court, finally getting somewhere.
11: And how effective has this internet blackout been?
2: So the internet is being shut down in Iran for about, I guess, almost half of the year. It was in January 1st in response to the protests and then the war. And basically that means you have no access to anything that in any ordinary life you need to do. You don't have to access to the information, to education, to, you know, health services. It's like you're being trapped in your house. And, you know, the only way getting out is maybe jumping out from the window. If you're lucky and take the risk, you might get out, but you might also being, being caught by the doorman or something like that.
11: Yeah, and you talk about that and the ways people can get access. And we, of course, heard much more about the use of Starlink in the country.
2: That's true. Starlink is actually one of the way that people can get access to the internet. But of course, it comes with its own challenges, security challenges, because having a Starlink is equal to running espionage operation for Israeli and American, according to the Iranian law, but also financial challenges as well. It's very expensive, and not everyone in this current economic situation can afford to buy a Starlink.
11: You talk about the economy, and of course, so many people in Iran rely on the internet to be able to do business.
2: That's true. Three main group of people actually being impacted the most. One, those who are selling internet traffic, like ISPs, internet provider, mobile operator. So they are being impacted a lot. That's why they have increased the price of internet traffic. And also they start to sell something they call it Internet Pro, which was a way to getting access to the internet during the internet shutdown. And then service provider, like Iranian version of Amazon, Digicala, and, you know, this kind of company providing service, for them, mainly it's a security challenge, because during the internet shutdown, you cannot get security patches and updates. So that's a security cost. And finally, people who are selling their home product on Instagram or social media, right? But mainly women who are producing things at home. Like, you know, handmade thing, and trying to reach customers through Instagram. So when you don't have access to Instagram, and your customer, they don't have access to Instagram, basically means your business is being shut down.
11: And Amir, let me ask you this, because we've seen it with other countries as well. How much is the Iranian government using the internet and shutting it down as a way to suppress human rights?
2: That's one of the main tools they have at their disposal. Look, internet has been shut down in Iran, I guess, at least 12 times. Sometimes some of those internet shutdowns being national-wide internet shutdown. Some of it was even focused on a particular neighborhood. And mostly all of it were in response to a national protest, a protest going on inside the country. So that's the first thing they do. As soon as they see some sort of protest, no matter if it's, you know, limited in the neighborhood or it's a national wide, the first thing they do is shutting down the internet to block communication, stopping people to mobilize against the government, and obviously having absolute control over the narrative of what's going on in the country.
11: Okay. Amir Rashidi, thank you very much for sharing your thoughts with us on NewsHour. That's Amir Rashidi, the Director of Digital Rights and Cybersecurity at Mian.org, a human rights group which focuses on Iran. And we are getting some reports from an internet monitoring group called NetBlocks, which says that the partial restoration of internet connectivity in Iran has begun. That's only one source there. And of course, that's after the president issued an order to reopen internet access in the country. You're listening to the BBC World Service, and this is NewsHour. Coming up, a look at Miles Davis, one of the greatest jazz musicians of all time, on what would have been his 100th birthday.
3: Miles Davis was a revolution in himself. How he revolutionized jazz music from the 40s. He created new concepts in form is one thing to be an influence, but to create new concepts in form, it really requires genius. This just doesn't come like that. You have to be someone like Picasso to create a new form, a new way, a new medium.
11: Let's recap you with our headlines. And Iran has issued a new warning after the US carried out airstrikes on Iranian missile sites and mine-laying boats. And one of the world's biggest oil companies, BP, has unexpectedly sacked its chairman. Those are your headlines for the moment, and this is NewsHour. This is Regini Vaidyanathan with NewsHour, coming to you live from the BBC in London. Now, a warning that details in this next story are incredibly distressing. The trial of a school assistant accused of sexually abusing young children in his care has begun in Paris. 35-year-old David G is on trial for the sexual assault of five children aged between 3 and 5, as well as the sexual harassment of two of his colleagues. Well, the case is the latest in a series of investigations at nearly 100 creches, nurseries and junior schools in the French capital, where a number of non-teaching assistants have been accused of inappropriate, aggressive or sexualized behaviour. Well, let's join our correspondent in Paris, Hugh Schofield, who has more on this. So first of all, just tell us more about this specific case which goes on trial today.
4: It's the second trial in this crisis, which is how it's being seen here in Paris, in what they call the périscolaire. That means in our school activities, and the thousands of staff are employed in that. The specifics of this case are, as you say, a man, 35, at a particular school who police and investigators have decided needs to face charges of sexualized touching of children. The details of it all are very, very hard to understand or to get to grips with. I haven't seen anyone say exactly what he's alleged to have done, but the general charge is one of touching, sexualized behavior towards the children, and indeed to a couple of his colleagues. It's in a very, very important case because there are other cases coming up behind this, and of course in any affair of this nature, not only are emotions very, very highly charged, but also, you know, what constitutes proof in law is at issue here as well. I mean, much of what is alleged against this man is from the words and lips of children who are maybe 3, 4, 5 years old. Can that stand up in a court of law? It's very important and a very, very sensitive issue for that reason.
11: Indeed, and as we mentioned in the introduction and as you alluded to, this is just one of a number of ongoing investigations in creches and nurseries across Paris.
4: Indeed. I mean, it all burst out about a year ago. The background is further than that. The background is that in Paris about 10 years ago now, there was a sudden demand, because of a change in the way the schools were organized, a sudden demand for these assistants, school assistants. Thousands had to be recruited, and they were recruited, but often in conditions which were not satisfactory. The quality of the people was not very good. Their pay terrible. They haven't been properly trained. And in the last year, these allegations have been fermenting and have burst forth on the lips of parents who have heard stuff from their children, who are saying that there is, in fact, across the city, a problem in many, many schools of individuals who are getting away doing things which they are very, very unhappy with. It's very unclear, though, in all of this, whether or not, you know, what we're dealing with. Are we talking about paedophile rings? No. Are we talking about sexualized behavior? In other words, excessive hugging, excessive caressing and so on? Maybe. But where is the limit in all of this? It's extremely difficult to come to a position in all of this, because of course there's also this sense that the parents are all absolutely frantic with fear about what's happened, and you know, it may be that they're exaggerating in their own minds what their children have gone through, but on the other hand, no one wants to underestimate it either.
11: Indeed, some serious allegations there, and of course that trial in that particular case continues. Hugh Schofield in Paris, thank you for that update. Gnawa music, developed in Morocco by people who were enslaved and taken there from other parts of Africa. Also known as Sufi blues, Gnawa was known for its hypnotic qualities, which can get the musicians and audiences into a trance-like state. Well, the New York-based group Saha Gnawa have combined Gnawa music with Western jazz on their debut eponymous album. Well, they're playing at Ronnie Scott's Jazz Club in London this June. The BBC's Martin Venard's been speaking to Daniel Friedman and Amina Amino Belyamani from the group. He began by asking Amino to tell us more about Gnawa music.
1: It's very ancient African music, has its roots in West Africa and other parts of North Africa as well. Because of the slave trade, a lot of it comes from the area of Senegal, Ghana, and the, what we call today West Africa. It spans as west as Senegal, but as east as even maybe Ethiopia or Egypt, because in the Gnawa music today, they reference at least four different kinds of languages. The Fulani, which you can find in Niger and Mali. You have the Hausa, which will go all the way down south to Ghana and Togo, but also span a lot of the Saharan geography. And then you have Bambara, which are predominantly in Mali. We know for sure that all of these languages were mixed in when they came into Morocco at least 5 or 6, maybe up to 8 centuries ago. And then over the course of all that time, it became what we call today Gnawa music, which is sung mostly in the Moroccan dialect of Arabic.
5: Daniel, why did you decide to mix Gnawa music with Western jazz, New York jazz?
20: There's been quite a history of collaboration between Gnawa musicians and American musicians. Jimi Hendrix went to Morocco, people from Led Zeppelin. So there's always been a connection, but it's really the shared history of West Africa, the traditions of the blues, and this rhythmic sense and harmonic sense. Most of Gnawa music is pentatonic music, leaning on 5 notes, which is really similar to the blues. And I think that's one reason it really connects with people, because they know the sound, even if they don't know exactly what it is they're hearing. But also, there's a lot of openness and space in the music, allowing for improvisation.
5: Just tell us about what some of the songs say.
1: It's a lot of either homages to ancient masters or ancient important historical figures in Morocco. And then you have homages and revering saints from the Islamic tradition, close to the Moroccan history again. And then, of course, praising the prophet and God.
5: And Amino, just tell us about some of the instruments that your group plays.
1: The main instrument is this 3-stringed bass. It's called a gembri. 3 strings, but only 2 notes. So it's very, very limiting in that way. And because of that, you can get so much amazing rhythms and different kinds of grooves.
5: I've heard your music described as Sufi blues, and Sufi is known for having a trance-like effect on people. Do people find they get into that trance zone?
1: Yeah, absolutely. I mean, traditionally, the Gnawa culture in Morocco is all about that, and they have these long night ceremonies where people really trance for hours.
20: I remember the first time I really heard real Gnawa music live, that my hair stood up on my arms, and I just knew that I was experiencing something incredibly special. That feeling, that excitement, we get there every time.
1: If you have any kind of bad feeling, if you're even sick, then come to any of these shows and you will be healed. And it's not a scam, you know, it's for real.

0: Kanawha music. Ending that interview, BBC's Martin Venard speaking to Daniel Friedman and Amino Belyamani. And they're going to be playing at Ronnie Scott's Jazz Club in London in June. 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

0: coming up on NewsHour in the next 30 minutes. Four people have been killed in a collision between a train and a school minibus in Belgium. As India and the UK see temperatures soar, our government's doing enough to keep us cool, we hear from the UN. And on what would have been jazz legend Miles Davis's 100th birthday, we speak to the guitarist John McLaughlin, who played with him. All of that coming up after the BBC News.
1: BBC News with Danielle Yawovietska. Iran's Revolutionary Guards say they have the right to retaliate against violations of the ceasefire after the US carried out renewed airstrikes on Iranian missile sites and boats. They also said their air defence units had shot down a US drone and fired at a fighter jet. The US has not confirmed this. Meanwhile, the UK's Maritime Trade Operations Centre, which monitors international shipping routes, says a tanker has reported an external explosion off the coast of Oman. The vessel and its crew are reported to be safe. The chairman of the oil giant BP, Albert Manifold, has been removed less than a year into his job. A senior director said the board had learned of unacceptable governance oversight and conduct issues. Britain's Prime Minister Keir Starmer says his government will put together a game-changer policy to take on social media giants to protect children. Today sees the end of a government consultation on the issue. A train has collided with a school minibus in Belgium, killing four people. The incident happened at a level crossing in East Flanders. The military governor of Ituri province in the Democratic Republic of Congo, the epicentre of the current Ebola outbreak, has likened the struggle to contain the virus to a war which they lack resources to fight. Johnny Laboya and Kashama called for efforts to be stepped up to tackle the outbreak. Four of the world's leading economies have agreed to cooperate on acquiring critical minerals in what appears to be an effort to reduce their dependency on China. Foreign ministers from the US, India, Japan and Australia declared their intention at a meeting in Delhi. German prosecutors say a prominent actor and presenter accused of spreading AI-generated sexualized images of his TV star ex-wife is now also under investigation for alleged domestic violence. Christian Ullmann denies any wrongdoing. BBC News.
0: Welcome back to NewsHour. Four people have been killed in a collision between a train and a school minibus in Belgium. Seven secondary school children, a chaperone and the driver were on a level crossing when the accident happened in Bougenhout. Well, the children reportedly attended a special needs school. Thomas Bijken is a spokesperson for the Belgian National Rail operator Infrabel.
2: We have the images of our technical camera, and on those images we can see that the level crossing was closed at the moment of the accident, so that means the lights were on red and the barriers were closed. Why did the minivan still proceed to drive further? We don't know. We are trying to understand that, and that's why we are collaborating with the magistrate. Of course, we are trying to understand why this accident, this terrible accident, happened.
0: Well, our Global Affairs correspondent Paul Moss is across the story and joins me in the studio now. So first of all, Paul, what more do we know?
3: Well, I think what we heard there from Thomas Beckard expresses the fact that this really is something of a mystery. I mean, it's only a few hours since the accident took place, so I guess we wouldn't expect to have an exact image of what happened anyway. But yes, the fact that all the signs are that the barriers of this red level crossing were down, the red lights were flashing to tell people not to go through, and yet the driver turned into it. The spokesperson for the company which runs in infrastructure has said there was what he called a violent impact between the minibus and a train, and they're suggesting that the minibus was thrown 15 meters in the air. Now, if that's true, it really does show the horrific power of the impact. Obviously, there's messages of condolences coming in from all over. The Belgian Interior Ministry's minister said, my thoughts go out to the victims. I wish the injured much strength. And the EU chief Ursula von der Leyen posted today, Europe grieves with Belgium. I mentioned injured there. There are five people with very serious injuries, although we're told that their lives are not in danger.
0: And Paul, what do we know about the record in Belgium when it comes to these sort of collisions?
3: Well, Belgium does actually have quite a high rate of accidents involving level crossing. You've got to understand this is a very small country, but with a very large and therefore dense railway network crisscrossing towns and villages. Now, according to the Reuters news agency, since 2021, there have been 168 accidents at level crossings in Belgium, in which 36 people have died. I should say, though, that level crossings are internationally recognised as a dangerous point for accidents. Here in Britain, for example, they've got a programme of closing level crossings for that reason. In fact, nearly 2,000 level crossings have been closed in the last decade and a half. But and there are particularly horrific accidents at level crossings in countries which have a poor safety record generally, countries like India, but also in the UK, the US and Australia. If you read about these accidents at level crossings, what you do find is that generally it is the road user that's blamed for the accident, some error there, rather than error with the train operators. But I don't want to suggest that at this moment we know that about today's accident. It is, as we were hearing from Thomas Becker, still quite a mystery what happened.
0: Indeed, there's so much we don't know, but thank you very much for bringing us up to date on what we do there. Four people killed in a collision between a train and a school minibus in Belgium. You're listening to NewsHour from the BBC. I'm Regini Vaidyanathan. Well, parts of the world are experiencing record-breaking heat this week. In India, temperatures in the capital, Delhi, registered the hottest May Day in the last 2 years and the warmest May night in 14 years. And as temperatures cross 45 degrees Celsius, that's 113 Fahrenheit, hospitals in the Indian capital say they're witnessing a rise in patients reporting heat-related ailments, including eye irritation, dehydration-induced headaches and other heat-triggered conditions. Well, this father spoke about the problems his son's having.
4: The child is suffering from diarrhea and vomiting as soon as he eats anything due to the extreme heat. I also suffer from diarrhea 2 or 3 days back, so we are facing a lot of challenges because of the heat.
0: And it's not just in India, because temperature records continue to be broken here in the UK, which is also experiencing record highs and a heat wave. Well, on Monday here in the UK, it hit 34.8 Celsius, that's 94.64 Fahrenheit, in Kew Gardens in southwest London, beating the previous records for May that were set back in 1922 and 1944. And last night, the UK had its hottest May night on record. Now, that's defined by the Met Office here as a tropical night because it was above 20 degrees Celsius, 68 Fahrenheit. Well, Dr. Eleni Mairavili is the Global Chief Heat Officer, what a title that is, for the United Nations Environment Programme, and she's done extensive work on the issue. So I asked her what people should be doing to stay cool in this intense heat.
5: There are a couple of things that they should be doing as soon as temperatures start rising. And one is to avoid peak heat hours, so stay out of the sun between 11 and 4. Hydrate regularly. Cool the body directly whenever possible. So put water directly on the skin, like taking showers,

0: during the day, make sure that you close blinds and curtains and open it up during the night. So the last thing, which is really super, super important, is to look after the vulnerable people, because we have to kind of make sure that we take care of the elderly and the children, the outdoor workers, women. Women are particularly vulnerable.
1: I want to ask you about that point about vulnerable people, because we mentioned India just then. Across India, there are so many low-wage casual workers who have to be outside in the heat to do their jobs. And at least 16 people in the southern state of Telangana have died of heat stroke this summer so far. And what we're seeing is traffic police, for example, talking about solutions in the capital, Delhi, are going to be given solar powered air conditioned helmets to help them deal with the heat. What do you think of initiatives like that?
0: I think we have to do everything and all at once. We have to go from high tech solutions to low tech just to make sure that we can protect as many people as we can.
1: Of course, there's a growing conversation, certainly here in the UK, about getting more air conditioning into people's homes because it's not a standard like it might be in countries, say, like India or America. But of course, even in those places, it comes at a cost, doesn't it?
0: Yeah, and the cost is steep because air conditioning heats up the air even more. So it exacerbates the conditions of heat within urban centers. And also air conditioning creates more greenhouse gas emissions, CO2. Basically, we cannot air condition ourselves out of this overheating planet. It's not a solution. Saying that, air conditioning does save lives. So I'm not saying that we can't use it, but we should do it very carefully and we should do it in ways that are efficient and climate friendly.
1: There are concerns, as you mentioned there, about carbon emissions from air conditioning units. So what other ideas and solutions have you looked at?
0: The solutions have to be three layers. It has to be the people, it has to do with governments, and it has to also do with global solidarity. A lot of the onus falls on governments, and the governments have to create cooler cities that will have conditions that are less threatening and more livable for people. For example, as we all know, we need to make our cities much greener and make them more shady. We have to start retrofitting buildings and to figure out how to create shaded conditions again, ventilated conditions again, and insulated conditions so that we make sure that we have the right type of shells in our buildings to cool us down. Governments have to deal with water as a resource and make sure that people have access to water, but also that plants and our trees have access to water during extreme heat. So we need to get our act together and get good coordination and start preparing for the worst.
1: That's Dr. Eleni Mairavili. Now, it's been more than 3 years since Sudan's devastating civil war began, which has seen tens of thousands of innocent people killed. Well, the conflict began following a power struggle between the Sudanese army and a powerful paramilitary group, the Rapid Support Forces, the RSF. Now, a new report from Human Rights Watch says the United Arab Emirates trained Colombian mercenaries before sending them to fight alongside the RSF. Well, Joey Shea is the senior researcher for the UAE for Human Rights Watch, and she joins me now. Welcome to NewsHour. Tell us more about the findings.
2: Our report released today documents how Colombian private military contractors who were recruited in Colombia transited through sensitive UAE military sites and received military training by Emirati nationals in the UAE before they were then deployed to Sudan to fight alongside the RSF in the context of the conflict there. And this evidence adds to a growing body of work linking the UAE's support to the RSF.
1: Mm-hmm. And I'm curious to ask why Colombian mercenaries are allegedly being used.
2: So it's an interesting question. Colombia offers a very fertile recruiting ground for private security firms seeking to hire retired military contractors. This is linked to decades of internal armed conflict, an army with tactical and operational capacity for irregular warfare, and soldiers who retire at a young age. There's also a long history of a relationship between retired Colombian personnel and the UAE, going as far back to 2011 when Mohammed bin Zayed, the current president of the UAE, according to the New York Times, started to create a 800 400-person foreign legion comprised entirely of Colombian retired military personnel. So these linkages between UAE authorities and Colombian

0: Caribbean private military contractors have gone back for more than a decade.
1: Okay, and very briefly, if I may, what is the extent of this involvement?
0: We have our legal conclusion is that this is further evidence the UAE is assisting or otherwise substantially contributing to the Rapid Support Forces' capacity to commit war crimes and crimes against humanity.
1: Okay. Joey Shea from Human Rights Watch, thank you very much. And I should say that we have contacted the Foreign Ministry of the UAE. In a statement, they say that they don't permit its territory to be used for recruitment, training, financing, or transit of foreign fighters to any conflict, including Sudan. It says, where allegations have been made about specific entities, the relevant authorities have investigated, including by making inquiries with companies cited in open sources. The statement ends, any individual or entity, Emirati or foreign, that were to act in a way that could reasonably be interpreted as providing operational support to an armed non-state actor would be doing so without state authorization, in violation of Emirati law, and would be subject to criminal investigation and prosecution. So a real kind of rebuttal and denial there from the authorities in the UAE to that report from Human Rights Watch there. Now, 9 years ago, one of the most remote and underdeveloped communities in one of Africa's poorest economies, Sierra Leone, received an unexpected windfall. Villagers in Koyadu unearthed one of the biggest rough diamonds that had ever been discovered. Well, Ed Butler was there just after that discovery, and he's returned to see how the sale of that diamond has impacted those involved.
2: This was the scene on the day in early 2018 that Koyadu learned its so-called peace diamond had sold at auction for some $6.5 million.
3: We be feel joy, now we act. We dance, we jubilate, we laugh, we gladly too much.
2: Komba John Bull was the 15-year-old boy who discovered the stone in a local open-cast pit.
4: At that moment, at that time, I was happy, yes sir.
2: Komba and other diggers each received over $100,000 for their find. He recalls now how he used the money to try to emigrate to Canada. The application and months of waiting cost him most of his earnings.
4: Even till when a young boy,
5: we are spending a lot of money on feeding. We're also going out to bars and enjoying ourselves. Looking back, I think that I could have done better.
2: The Canadian visa was rejected. Komba now works as a welder. But for the wider community in Koyadu, it's perhaps a different story. Pastor Emmanuel Momo, the owner of the pit where the diamond was found, he did a deal with the government. In return for him declaring it to them, they would provide the village with much-needed development.
6: They promised all of those things.
7: Yes,
6: a school, a clinic,
7: the clinic,
6: water. Ooh, and a road.
7: Yes.
2: So, did that happen?
8: We want to make the future bright for the people. With education, they can change this community.
2: That's Abubakar Amara, the head teacher at the large new primary school he now runs in the village. With multiple classrooms and solar power, it does feel like a world away from the husk of a building that I saw 9 years ago. A shiny zinc roof on the new maternity clinic also speaks of progress. The village midwife, Judith Sia Lamine, tells me that some 6% of expectant mothers used to die on the roads trying to reach the main hospital in town. They haven't had a single maternal death here since the clinic was built. Pastor Momo is proud of what's been achieved, although he says the government has done the bare minimum to fund the running of these new facilities, which is now paid for by foreign aid money.
9: They know that what they promise, they have never met the promise.
2: The Minister of Mines declined to speak to me about this story, but some do defend the government's record. Martin Rappaport is a philanthropist and campaigner whose charitable support helps maintain the Diamond Peace Project now.
10: We were providing rice, and now the government is providing the food for the children, which is an amazing thing. So what happened is we hooked them into the development cycle and environment.
2: Tell me then, what would you say the legacy of the Peace Diamond has been?
10: It's created a shift in thinking, and it's showing that resources like diamonds can have a real impact on the local communities. You have to have patience to do development properly, and you have to let the people do their own development. The legacy of the Peace Diamond is, in fact, the people.
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0: A reminder of our top story this hour. Iran's issued a new warning after the US carried out airstrikes on Iranian missile sites and mine-laying boats. Meanwhile, there has been a partial resumption of some internet access in the country. Earlier on NewsHour, we heard from Amir Rashidi of the human rights activist group Mian.org, who told us of the impact that the blackouts had on the lives of Iranians.
1: You have no access to anything that in any ordinary life you need to do. You don't have to access to the information, to education, to, you know, health services. It's like you're being trapped in your house. And, you know, the only way getting out is maybe jumping out from the window if you're lucky and take the risk.
0: Another headline that we are watching, and one of the world's biggest oil companies, BP, has unexpectedly sacked its chairman.

0: music of Miles Davis and the iconic track So What, which opened his seminal album A Kind of Blue. Well, we're playing that today because it's May the 26th, 2026, which would have been Miles Davis's 100th birthday. Well, he died at the age of 65, and as his centenary is marked, I've been speaking to the guitarist John McLaughlin, who played with Davis on a number of albums. Well, he began by telling me about his first day in the studio with Miles Davis.
1: I arrived in the studio. The first tune-up was called In a Silent Way, and the composer was Joe Zawinul. He told me right off, he said, I don't have a score for the guitar. I said, well, what are we going to do? He said, I'll make a photocopy of my piano score. Miles arrives, and we start to run down Joe's tune, In a Silent Way. First time, he didn't like it. We ran it down again. Miles didn't like it again. So everything stops in the studio. Suddenly he looks at me and he says, you play it. I said, well, this is a piano score. He said, is that a fact? So I'm standing there. I don't know what I'm supposed to do with this piano score. It was quite sophisticated, the harmonic movement. Since I was looking at him, not knowing what to do, he said, one of his famous koans, he said, play it like you don't know how to play the guitar. Which threw me into complete tizzy, but I had him do it quite a few times with different musicians just to knock them off their thinking. And so I couldn't think anymore. And so I was reacting on my gut feeling, and that was the melody. So I continued with the melody. Miles loved it so much. He opened and closed side one of the album In a Silent Way. But I was in shock because here was I, my hero, and he had given me the honor of directing which way this piece should go because I completely changed the direction and they all followed me. Unbelievable.
0: And that, of course, began your journey working with Miles on other albums.
1: Oh, well, from that point, I kind of passed this test, and Miles took my number. From that point to the next few months, he was calling me at least once a week, sometimes twice a week, and he'd say, come over to the house and bring your guitar. What he was interested in was my R&B soul Motown experience that I had. And he'd play a couple of chords on the piano, and he'd say, what do you hear? Do you hear a riff? So, and of course, I'm riffs galore. So I would play it, and after that, it was only 6 months later that he went in the studio for this platinum album, Bitches Brew. I'm sure you remember.
0: Yeah, I mean, there's a track named after you on it, no less, isn't there, John?
1: I know. I didn't see that until I bought the album. I had no idea. He did me such honor, Virginie. I was staggered, really.
0: What would you say about why it's really important to listen back to his music?
1: Miles Davis was a revolution in himself. How he revolutionized jazz music from the 40s, how he took it. He created new concepts in form. Is one thing to be an influence, but to create new concepts in form, it really requires genius, Virginie. This just doesn't come like that. You have to be someone like Picasso to create a new form, a new way, a new medium.
0: If you had to pick your favorite Miles Davis track, what would it be?
1: Oh, mon Dieu. Blues for Pablo. I was already entranced by flamenco music. In fact, I was trying to learn flamenco music at that time. I was 15 years old, and Miles was really the first fusion jazz player because when you hear this piece, you hear the flamenco influence come in with Gil Evans's marvelous orchestrations. completely blew me away because Miles always stayed close to the blues. He was the epitome of a jazz player, and yet he'd introduce in such a beautiful way this flamenco atmosphere and tone. It marked me forever. What else can I say?
0: Look, we're speaking today, John, on the day that another jazz great has died, Sonny Rollins, who died at the age of 95. I wanted to get your thoughts on Sonny's legacy, but first, we're going to play a little bit of one of his tracks, St. Thomas.

0: what would you say Sonny's legacy was to jazz?
1: Sonny Rollins was, along with John Coltrane, the two giants of the tenor saxophone. I actually got to meet him, and what a man. With lack of pretension, just gracious human being. And what a player. Wonderful. St. Thomas, I know it by heart. I saw Sonny playing with Al Foster, and on this particular concert, all of a sudden, Sonny stopped playing, and he turned around and said to Al Foster, okay, solo. So after 2 or 3 minutes, Al Foster finishes his solo, and Sonny, playing more. And he made Al play a solo for 20 minutes. It was, so of course, Al got into it and started to, at the end, Al was playing the most amazing stuff, but he would have never gotten into that unless Sonny had pushed him into it. So here we have again, one of the greats of jazz, having this way to not just encourage young musicians, but to put them in a situation whereby they do or die. And that's just another example of another great, really.
0: That's the guitarist John McLaughlin on his heroes Miles Davis and Sonny Rollins, who died today. Well, let's close more with Rollins's St. Thomas to close this edition of NewsHour Out. Thanks very much for listening.

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1: London's Natural History Museum is packing up millions of creatures. 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
6: Welcome to News Hour from the BBC World Service. I'm Regini Vaidyanathan. Iran says it reserves the right to retaliate after the US launches fresh strikes on the country. A voice from inside Iran tells us that hopes for a ceasefire and the reopening of the Strait of Hormuz remain.
7: Iranians would encourage more passage through the strait because they're going to level a fee at passing ships. And the more ships pass, the more money Iran will make.
6: As India and the UK break temperature records, we ask a UN expert what we and governments need to do to cope with the rising heat. And in the studio with a legend on what would have been Miles Davis's 100th birthday, we ask guitarist John McLaughlin what it was like being in the studio with him.
8: I was looking at him, not knowing what to do. He said, one of his famous koans, he said, play it like you don't know how to play the guitar.
6: All of that's coming up after the BBC News.
9: BBC News with Moira Alderson. Iran's Revolutionary Guard have said they have the right to retaliate against violations of the ceasefire after the US carried out renewed airstrikes on Iranian missile sites and mine-laying boats. They also said they had fired at a US drone and fighter jet. The US has not confirmed this. Tom Simons is in Washington.
10: Very little is being said. US CENTCOM is saying nothing other than that this strike happened in the area and was self-defense and to protect our troops from threats posed by Iranian guards. It has been reported here that two mine-laying boats were seen operating near the Straits of Hormuz or in the Straits of Hormuz and that that was the reason for the attack. It's not the first time the ceasefire has been violated in this way, but clearly the Americans are very intent on saying this was just self-defense. Defence, on we go with the negotiations.
9: The UK's Maritime Trade Operations Centre, which monitors international shipping routes, says a tanker has reported what it described as an external explosion off the coast of Oman. The vessel and its crew are reported to be safe, although some fuel has been discharged into the sea. Israel has carried out waves of airstrikes across Lebanon despite a nominal ceasefire. The Lebanese National News Agency said 12 people were killed in overnight strikes on the town of Makhchkara. Israel says it was acting in self-defense as Hezbollah continues to launch explosive drones. Lina Sinjab is in Beirut.
11: There were many strikes that took place in the south of the country, including this town where, you know, the strikes were intensified. We're still not sure about the casualties that were caused because of this strike. But last night was like in a state of panic in the country, especially here in the capital, Beirut. The south have been subject to airstrikes and evacuation orders almost on a daily basis, although yesterday was really intensified. The Israeli army saying they've targeted 100 facilities and locations affiliated to Hezbollah.
9: Britain's Prime Minister Keir Starmer has said the government will put together a game-changer policy to take on social media giants to protect children. Today sees the end of a consultation to help the government decide what action to take. Our technology editor, Zoe Kleinman, has this report.
12: Some of the ideas the government wanted people's opinions about included things like restricting the design features that keep us all on social media for longer, things like auto-scrolling, or introducing an overnight curfew, or limiting children's access to AI chatbots. The big headline, of course, was banning social media for under-16s altogether.
13: There's debate about whether a social media ban is the best way forward. In Australia, many children have found ways around it. Some campaigners say it should be up to the tech companies to make the platform safer rather than taking them away from young people.
9: Zoe Kleinman reporting, BBC News. The chairman of the oil giant BP, Albert Manifold, has been removed less than a year into his job. A statement by the company spoke of serious concerns related to governance and conduct. A senior BP independent director said the board had been surprised and disappointed to learn of issues it deemed unacceptable. BP shares fell by 6%. A train has collided with a school minibus in Belgium, killing four people, including two children aged 12 and 15. The bus driver and another adult were also killed. Five other children on the bus were severely injured. The accident happened at a level crossing outside Buchenhout in East Flanders. Initial reports say that the train driver applied the emergency brake. Four of the world's leading economies have agreed to cooperate on acquiring critical minerals in what appears to be an effort to reduce their dependency on China. Foreign ministers from the US, India, Japan and Australia declared their intention at a meeting of the Quad Group in New Delhi. Penny Wong, the Australian foreign minister, explained why it was important for the four countries to come together.
14: The world wants the two great powers of US and China to work together to ensure that they can coexist peacefully and they can manage their differences. Australia and others have been saying for some time we need to see a diplomatic resolution, we need to see the strait open, we need to see supply flow, and I think that's a consistent position of Quad members.
9: Prosecutors in Germany say a prominent actor and presenter accused of spreading fake AI-generated sexualized images of his TV star ex-wife is now also under investigation for alleged domestic violence. The claims against Christian Ullmann by his former wife, Colleen Fernandez, sparked a national outcry and protests in several cities. Mr. Ullmann has denied any wrongdoing. The claims have prompted a wider debate about so-called revenge porn and digital violence against women. BBC News.
6: Hello and welcome to NewsHour from the BBC World Service. Coming to you live from London, I'm Regini Vaidyanathan. A few days ago, the signs from the US were that a long-term ceasefire with Iran was imminent. As the hours passed, that tone seemed to change. President Trump told negotiators to take their time to get it right. But as that diplomacy continued, America announced it had launched fresh strikes on southern Iran, targeting missile sites and boats attempting to place mines. It said the strikes, which were overnight Monday into Tuesday, were an act of self-defense. But Iran says it will retaliate and accuses the US of illegal and unjustified actions. All of this as we've had another statement from Iran's supreme leader. Well, this was Iranian state television this morning, reading a warning from the supreme leader, Mujtaba Khamenei, that there would be no safe haven for US forces in the Middle East.
15: With regards to the cooperation of Islamic countries, what is certain is that the clock cannot be turned back and that the nations and lands of the region will no longer be a shield for American bases. Moreover, America will no longer have a safe place in the region for mischief and the establishment of military bases. And day by day, it will drift further from its former position. The shaky Zionist regime, too, will move closer to the end of its ominous existence.
6: Well, as we said just then, that was announced by a newsreader, because it's worth pointing out that Khamenei has not been seen in public since he became supreme leader after his father was killed in a US strike back in February. Well, our correspondent Amir Nader has been monitoring the latest developments from Jerusalem.
16: Well, as you've mentioned, we've seen these US strikes on the south of Iran, vessels supposedly laying mines in the waterway around the Straits of Hormuz, and indeed missile sites on the south. We know from US media that US intelligence believes that in this roughly 6-7 week ceasefire period that we've had, that the Iranian government has restored access to about 30 of its 33 missile launch sites along that southern border it has with the waterway. And it's unclear really what's led to these strikes overnight. As you've mentioned, the US has called it self-defense. I think there'll be some seeing this as a one of a number of outbursts of violence throughout the ceasefire period, with both sides trying to reassert their sort of aggressive posturing and indicating that they are both prepared to return to fighting should ceasefire negotiations break down. As you've mentioned, Iran has already commented saying it reserves the right to respond. It's claimed to have shot down a US drone and that it's fired at a US fighter jet. And then we've had a report in the past hour or two of a tanker in the waterway near Oman that has been damaged in an explosion. It's unclear if it was directly targeted or if it hit a mine. The crew are unsafe, but just goes to indicate how high the tensions remain along the waterway.
6: That's Amir Nader there. Well, let's get more on the mood on the ground in Iran. Fouad Izadi is Professor of International Relations at the University of Tehran, which we should stress is aligned with the regime. Well, he's been speaking to the BBC's Sarah Montague.
7: You know, we are getting used to this. So and every time we have a delegation negotiating, the United States starts attacking the Iranian side. So there are a lot of people in Iran that are basically questioning why are we even negotiating with the United States after all these previous attempts that have failed. I don't know if BBC is covering this, but every night we have millions of people coming to the streets. This is what Netanyahu actually asked the Iranians to do. And they are doing that, but they're shouting against Trump and Netanyahu.
17: Of course, the United States has said that the strikes were in self-defense because of mine laying and that it doesn't affect the ceasefire. Do you think it does affect the ceasefire? Do you think it does affect negotiations?
7: You know, on the second day of the ceasefire, the United States announced blockade of Iranian ports, which is an act of war under international law. When you say you are doing ceasefire, you are not supposed to fire.
17: Okay, so what then are the chances that the talks going on at the moment will lead to something?
7: The hope that Iranians have is that Trump realizes this is a failed policy. He's not going to be able to take over Iranian oil. He, as he said he would like to do, he wouldn't be able to change Iran's borders. The sooner he realizes that, the hope that Iranians have is that he would change course.
17: Right, but what about what many in the rest of the world are just hoping for, which is that the Hormuz Strait is opened again? Do you see this process leading to an opening of the Strait of Hormuz?
7: I think so. Yeah. It was open before. It will be open once this U.S. blockade is gone.
17: Right. So the oil price, which again today is bumping up at $100 a barrel, do you expect that to come down?
7: Yes, once the Strait is open, you will see that would come down. And in fact, Iranians would encourage more passage through the Strait because they're going to level a fee at passing ships, and the more ships pass, the more money Iran will make.
17: Okay, so that system of payments will remain?
7: Yes.
17: And what sort of level would you expect that to be at?
7: Normal levels.
17: Normally, of course, there isn't, at the start of the year, there were no payments required.
7: Right. When I say normal, I mean international standards. Australia, Canada, Denmark, Turkey, they all charge fees. The countries that are members of the Convention on Law of Seas call it pilotage fees. Australia, Canada, Denmark, they charge these fees, pilotage fees. It's going to be something similar to what other countries have done for many years.
17: Right. So the idea, and pilotage is because what? Iran would navigate ships through the strait and would charge for that.
7: And provide security. You know, this area is suffering from pirates. This is the word that Trump used when he was describing U.S. Navy taking over Iranian oil tankers.
17: It's not blackmail. Isn't it blackmail when it's pay us this or we'll bomb you?
7: It is not blackmail. It's called pilotage fees. If you call pilotage fees blackmail, I don't think you use that in English. This is new English, but pilotage fees are pilotage fees. Right. And Iran will charge that fee because Iran is responsible for the security of the Strait of Hormuz.
17: And Professor Izadi, when would you expect that to happen? The prospects of some deal being reached, when would that be?
7: you know, this is a war that Trump and Netanyahu started. When would they want to stop this war? It's their decision because they started it.
6: That's Fouad Izzadi speaking to my colleague Sarah Montague. Meanwhile, Iran's President Masoud Pezeshkian has ordered the restoration of global internet access in the country nearly 90 days after it was cut off at the start of the US-Israeli war on the country. Well, for most of this year, the vast majority of Iranians have had access only to domestic websites. First of all, of course, during those anti-government protests at the start of the year, and then again when the bombardments began. Well, now we are seeing reports from the internet monitoring group NetBlocks, who are saying that there has been a partial restoration of internet connectivity in Iran. Well, Amir Rashidi is Director of Digital Rights and Cybersecurity at Mian.org. That's a human rights group which focuses on Iran. And I began by asking him whether he understood whether internet was now coming back on in Iran.
18: I think it still is too early to say it's been restored or even partially restored, but that's true. We are seeing some traffic coming out from Iran, in particular from IRIB, Iran National State TV and Radio, and some ISPs like Asiatek. So it looks like Pezeshkian's order, which was challenging the court, finally getting somewhere.
6: And how effective has this internet blackout been?
18: So the internet is being shut down in Iran for about, I guess, almost half of the year. It was in January 1st in response to the protests and then the war. And basically that means you have no access to anything that in any ordinary life you need to do. You don't have to access to the information, to education, to, you know, health services. It's like you're being trapped in your house. And, you know, the only way getting out is maybe jumping out from the window. If you're lucky and take the risk, you might get out, but you might also being caught by the doorman or something like that.
6: Yeah, and you talk about that and the ways people can get access. And we, of course, heard much more about the use of Starlink in the country.
18: That's true. Starlink is actually one of the way that people can get access to the internet. But, of course, it comes with its own challenges, security challenges, because having a Starlink is equal to running a espionage operation for Israeli and American, according to the Iranian law. But also financial challenges as well. It's very expensive, and not everyone in this current economic situation can afford to buy a Starlink.
6: You talk about the economy, and of course, so many people in Iran rely on the internet to be able to do business.
18: That's true. That's true. Three main group of people actually being impacted the most. One, those who are selling internet traffic, like ISPs, internet provider, mobile operator. So they are being impacted a lot. That's why they have increased the price of internet traffic. And also they start to sell something they call it Internet Pro, which was a way to getting access to the internet during the internet shutdown. And then service provider like Iranian version of Amazon, Digicala, and, you know, this kind of company providing service, for them mainly it's a security challenge, because during the internet shutdown, you cannot get security patches and updates. So that's a security cost. And finally, people who are selling their home product on Instagram or social media, right? But mainly women who are producing things at home. Like, you know, handmade thing, and trying to reach customers through Instagram. So when you don't have access to Instagram and your customer, they don't have access to Instagram, basically means your business is being shut down.
6: And Amir, let me ask you this, because we've seen it with other countries as well. How much is the Iranian government using the internet and shutting it down as a way to suppress human rights?
18: That's one of the main tools they have at their disposal. Look, internet has been shut down in Iran, I guess, at least 12 times. Sometimes some of those internet shutdowns have been national-wide internet shutdowns. Some of it was even focused on a particular neighborhood. And mostly all of it, were in response to a national protest, a protest going on inside the country. So that's the first thing they do. As soon as they see some sort of protest, no matter if it's, you know, limited in the neighborhood or it's a national wide, the first thing they do is shutting down the internet to block communication, stopping people to mobilize against the government, and obviously having absolute control over the narrative of what's going on in the country.
6: Amir Rashidi there, and we are seeing reports from Iran's vice president that the first steps taken to restore the internet after that shutdown are underway as well. This is NewsHour. Coming up, a look at Miles Davis, one of the greatest jazz musicians of all time, on what would have been his 100th birthday.
8: Miles Davis was a revolution in himself. How he revolutionized jazz music from the 40s. He created new concepts in form. It's one thing to be an influence, but to create new concepts in form, it really requires genius. This just doesn't come like that. You have to be someone like Picasso to create a new form, a new way, a new medium.
6: Here are the headlines we are watching this hour. Iran's issued a new warning after the US carried out airstrikes on Iranian missile sites and mine-laying boats. And one of the world's biggest oil companies, BP, has unexpectedly sacked its chairman. You can get more on those stories on the BBC News website. This is Regini Vaidyanathan with NewsHour, coming to you live from the BBC in London. Now, a warning that the details in this next story are incredibly distressing. The trial of a school assistant accused of sexually abusing young children in his care has now begun in Paris. 35-year-old David G is on trial for the sexual assault of five children aged between 3 and 5, as well as the sexual harassment of two of his colleagues. Well, the case is the latest in a series of investigations at nearly 100 creches, nurseries and junior schools in the French capital, where a number of non-teaching assistants have been accused of inappropriate, aggressive or sexualized behaviour. Well, Hugh Schofield is in Paris for us.
19: It's the second trial in this crisis, which is how it's being seen here in Paris, in what they call the périscolaire. That means in our school activities and the thousands of staff who are employed in that. The specifics of this case are, as you say, a man, 35, at a particular school who police and investigators have decided needs to face charges of sexualized touching of children. The details of it all are very, very hard to understand or to get to grips with. I haven't seen anyone say exactly what he's alleged to have done, but the general charge is one of touching, sexualized behavior towards the children, and indeed to a couple of his colleagues. It's in a very, very important case because there are other cases coming up behind this, and of course, in any affair of this nature, not only are emotions very, very highly charged, but also, you know, what constitutes proof in law is at issue here as well. I mean, much of what is alleged against this man is from the words and lips of children who are maybe 3, 4, 5 years old. Can that stand up in a court of law? It's very important and a very, very sensitive issue for that reason.
6: Indeed, and as we mentioned in the introduction and as you alluded to, this is just one of a number of ongoing investigations in creches and nurseries,
19: yes,
6: across Paris.
19: Indeed. I mean, it all burst out about a year ago. The background is further than that. The background is that in Paris about 10 years ago now, there was a sudden demand, because of a change in the way the schools were organized, a sudden demand for these assistants, school assistants. Thousands had to be recruited, and they were recruited, but often in conditions which were not satisfactory. The quality of the people was not very good. They're paid terrible. They haven't been properly trained. And in the last year, these allegations have been fermenting and have burst forth on the lips of parents who have heard stuff from their children, who are saying that there is, in fact, across the city, a problem in many, many schools of individuals who are getting away doing things which they are very, very unhappy with. It's very unclear, though, in all of this, whether or not, you know, what we're dealing with. Are we talking about paedophile rings? No. Are we talking about sexualized behavior? In other words, excessive hugging, excessive caressing and so on? Maybe. But where is the limit in all of this? It's extremely difficult to come to a, to has played a position in all of this, because, of course, there's also this sense that the parents are all absolutely frantic with fear about what's happened. And, you know, it may be that they're exaggerating in their own minds what their children have gone through. But on the other hand, no one wants to underestimate it either.
6: That's the BBC's Hugh Schofield in Paris there. Gnawa music was developed in Morocco by people who were enslaved and taken there from other parts of Africa. Also known as Sufi blues, Gnawa is known for its hypnotic qualities, which can get the musicians and audiences into a trance-like state. Well, the New York-based group Saha Gnawa have combined Gnawa music with Western jazz on their debut eponymous album, and they're playing at Ronnie Scott's Jazz Club here in London in June. Well, the BBC's Martin Venard's been speaking to Daniel Friedman and Amino Belyamani from the group. He began by asking Amino for a little bit more information about Gnawa music.
20: It's very ancient African music, has its roots in West Africa and other parts of North Africa as well. Because of the slave trade, a lot of it comes from the area of Senegal, Ghana, and the, what we call today West Africa. It spans as west as Senegal, but as east as even maybe Ethiopia or Egypt, because in the Gnawa music today, they reference at least four different kinds of languages. The Fulani, which you can find in Niger and Mali. You have the Hausa, which will go all the way down south to Ghana and Togo, but also span a lot of Saharan geography. And then you have Bambara, which are predominantly in Mali. We know for sure that all of these languages were mixed in when they came into Morocco at least 5 or 6, maybe up to 8 centuries ago. And then over the course of all that time, it became what we call today Gnawa music, which is sung mostly in the Moroccan dialect of Arabic.
21: Daniel, why did you decide to mix Gnawa music with Western jazz, New York jazz?
22: There's been quite a history of collaboration between Gnawa musicians and American musicians. Jimi Hendrix went to Morocco, people from Led Zeppelin. So there's always been a connection, but it's really the shared history of West Africa, the tradition of the blues, and this rhythmic sense and harmonic sense. Most of Gnawa music is pentatonic music, leaning on 5 notes, which is really similar to the blues. And I think that's one reason it really connects with people, because they know the sound, even if they don't know exactly what it is they're hearing. But also, there's a lot of openness and space in the music, allowing for improvisation.
21: Just tell us about what some of the songs say.
20: It's a lot of either homages to ancient masters or ancient important historical figures in Morocco. And then you have homages and revering saints from the Islamic tradition, close to the Moroccan history again. And then, of course, praising the prophet and God.
21: And, Amino, just tell us about some of the instruments that your group plays.
20: The main instrument is this 3-stringed bass. It's called a gembri. 3 strings, but only 2 notes. So it's very, very limiting in that way. And because of that, you can get so much amazing rhythms and different kinds of grooves.
21: I've heard your music described as Sufi blues, and Sufi is known for having a trance-like effect on people. Do people find they get into that trance zone?
20: Yeah, absolutely. I mean, traditionally, the Gnawa culture in Morocco is all about that, and they have these long night ceremonies where people really trance for hours.
22: I remember the first time I really heard real Gnawa music live, that my hair stood up on my arms, and I just knew that I was experiencing something incredibly special. That feeling, that excitement, we get there every time.
20: If you have any kind of bad feeling, if you're even sick, then come to any of these shows and you will be healed, and it's not a scam, you know, it's for real.
6: Well, that was Martin Venard reporting there on Saha Ganawa. That's a fusion of jazz and Moroccan traditional Ganawa music. Well, a reminder, you can listen to NewsHour whenever you want to. 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

0: coming up on NewsHour in the next 30 minutes. Four people have been killed in a collision between a train and a school minibus in Belgium. As India and the UK see temperatures soar, are governments doing enough to keep us cool? We hear from the UN. And on what would have been jazz legend Miles Davis's 100th birthday, we speak to guitarist John McLaughlin, who played with him. All of that coming up after the BBC News.
1: BBC News with Moira Alderson. Iran's Revolutionary Guard says they have the right to retaliate against violations of the ceasefire after the US carried out renewed airstrikes on Iranian missile sites and boats. They also claim to have shot down a US drone and fired at a fighter jet. Meanwhile, Britain's agency monitoring international shipping routes says a tanker has reported an external explosion off the coast of Oman. The vessel and its crew are reported to be safe. The NetBlocks monitoring group says live data shows Iran has partially restored internet connectivity. Last night, President Pezeshkian ordered the resumption of access to the World Wide Web after a three-month blackout. The chairman of one of the world's biggest oil companies, BP, has been unexpectedly sacked less than a year into his job. A BP statement spoke of serious concerns related to Albert Manifold's governance and conduct, which it deemed unacceptable, but gave no details. Britain's Prime Minister Keir Starmer says his government will put together a game-changer policy to take on social media giants to protect children. Today sees the end of a government consultation on the issue. The European Commission President Ursula von der Leyen has accused Russia of trying to destabilise European democracies by triggering a recent series of drone alerts in the Baltic region. She was speaking following talks in Lithuania with the three Baltic presidents. Four of the world's leading economies have agreed to cooperate on acquiring critical minerals in what appears to be an effort to reduce their dependency on China. Foreign ministers from the US, India, Japan and Australia declared their intention at a meeting in Delhi. And voters in Texas are deciding their Republican nominee for the US Senate in a pivotal race that could help determine which party controls the chamber and serve as a test of President Trump's influence. BBC News.
0: Welcome back to NewsHour. Four people have been killed in a collision between a train and a school minibus in Belgium. Seven secondary school children, a chaperone and the driver were on a level crossing when the accident happened in Buggenhout. Well, the children reportedly attended a special needs school. Thomas Bijken is a spokesperson for the Belgian National Rail operator Infrabel.
2: We have the images of our technical camera, and on those images we can see that the level crossing was closed at the moment of the accident, so that means the lights were on red and the barriers were closed. Why did the minivan still proceed to drive further? We don't know. We are trying to understand that, and that's why we are collaborating with the magistrate. Of course, we are trying to understand why this accident, this terrible accident, happened.
0: That's Thomas Bijken there from the Belgian National Rail Operator. Well, I've been speaking to our global affairs correspondent, Paul Moss, to get more about what we know so far.
3: Well, I think what we heard there from Thomas Beckard expresses the fact that this really is something of a mystery. I mean, it's only a few hours since the accident took place, so I guess we wouldn't expect to have an exact image of what happened anyway. But yes, the fact that all the signs are that the barriers of this red level crossing were down, the red lights were flashing to tell people not to go through, and yet the driver turned into it. The spokesperson for the company which runs infrastructure has said there was what he called a violent impact between the minibus and a train, and they're suggesting that the minibus was thrown 15 metres in the air. Now, if that's true, it really does show the horrific power of the impact. Obviously, there's messages of condolences coming in from all over. The Belgian Interior Minister said, my thoughts go out to the victims. I wish the injured much strength. And the EU Chief Ursula von der Leyen posted today, Europe grieves with Belgium. I mentioned injured there. There are five people with very serious injuries, although we're told that their lives are not in danger.
0: And Paul, what do we know about the record in Belgium when it comes to these sort of collisions?
3: Well, Belgium does actually have quite a high rate of accidents involving level crossing. You've got to understand this is a very small country, but with a very large and therefore dense railway network crisscrossing towns and villages. Now, according to the Reuters news agency, since 2021, there have been 168 accidents at level crossings in Belgium, in which 36 people have died. I should say, though, that level crossings are internationally recognised as a dangerous point for accidents. Here in Britain, for example, they've got a programme of closing level crossings for that reason. In fact, nearly 2,000 level crossings have been closed in the last decade and a half. And there are particularly horrific accidents at level crossings in countries which have a poor safety record generally, countries like India, but also in the UK, the US and Australia. If you read about these accidents at level crossings, what you do find is that generally it is the road user that's blamed for the accident, some error there, rather than error with the train operators. But I don't want to suggest that at this moment we know that about today's accident. It is, as we were hearing from Thomas Becker, still quite a mystery what happened.
0: That's the BBC's Global Affairs correspondent, Paul Moss, reporting there. You're listening to NewsHour from the BBC World Service. I'm Regini Vaidyanathan. Now, parts of the world are experiencing record-breaking heat this week. In India, temperatures in the capital, Delhi, have registered as the hottest May day in the last 2 years and the warmest May night in 14. Well, as temperatures cross 45 degrees Celsius, that's 113 Fahrenheit, hospitals in the city say that they're witnessing a rise in patients reporting heat-related ailments, including eye irritation, dehydration-induced headaches and other heat-triggered conditions. Well, this father spoke about the problems that his son's having.
4: The child is suffering from diarrhea and vomiting as soon as he eats anything due to the extreme heat. I also suffered from diarrhea 2 or 3 days back, so we are facing a lot of challenges because of the heat.
0: And temperature records also continue to be broken here in the UK, which is also experiencing record highs and a heat wave. On Monday, the mercury hit 34.8 Celsius, that's 94.64 Fahrenheit in Kew Gardens in southwest London, beating previous records for May, which were set in 1922 and 1944. And last night, the UK had its hottest May night on record, defined by the Met Office here as a tropical night, because it was above 20 degrees Celsius, 68 degrees Fahrenheit. Well, Dr. Eleni Mairavili is the Global Chief Heat Officer for the United Nations Environment Programme, and she's done extensive work on the issue. So what should people be doing to stay cool in this intense heat?
5: There are a couple of things that they should be doing as soon as temperatures start rising. And one is to avoid peak heat hours, so stay out of the sun between 11 and 4. Hydrate regularly. Cool the body directly whenever possible. So put water directly on the skin, like taking showers. Make sure that you're under shade as much as possible and have light clothing on you. So all of this is like to keep the body cool. Keep your home shaded. So during the day, make sure that you close blinds and curtains and open it up during the night. So the last thing, which is really super, super important, is to look after the vulnerable people, because we have to kind of make sure that we take care of the elderly and the children, the outdoor workers, women. Women are particularly vulnerable.
0: I want to ask you about that point about vulnerable people, because we mentioned India just then. Across India, there are so many low-wage casual workers who have to be outside in the heat to do their jobs. And at least 16 people in the southern state of Telangana have died of heat stroke this summer so far. And what we're seeing is traffic police, for example, talking about solutions.

0: this summer so far. And what we're seeing is traffic police, for example, talking about solutions in the capital, Delhi, are going to be given solar-powered air-conditioned helmets to help them deal with the heat. What do you think of initiatives like that?
1: I think we have to do everything and all at once. We have to go from high-tech solutions to low-tech just to make sure that we can protect as many people as we can.
0: Of course, there's a growing conversation, certainly here in the UK, about getting more air conditioning into people's homes because it's not a standard like it might be in countries, say, like India or America. But of course, even in those places, it comes at a cost, doesn't it?
1: Yeah, and the cost is steep because air conditioning heats up the air even more. So it exacerbates the conditions of heat within urban centers. And also air conditioning creates more greenhouse gas emissions, CO2. Basically, we cannot air condition ourselves out of this overheating planet. It's not a solution. Saying that, air conditioning does save lives. So I'm not saying that we can't use it, but we should do it very carefully and we should do it in ways that are efficient and climate friendly.
0: There are concerns, as you mentioned there, about carbon emissions from air conditioning units. So what other ideas and solutions have you looked at?
1: The solutions have to be three layers. It has to be the people, it has to do with governments, and it has to also do with global solidarity. A lot of the onus falls on governments, and the governments have to create cooler cities that will have conditions that are less threatening and more livable for people. For example, as we all know, we need to make our cities much greener and make them more shady. We have to start retrofitting buildings and to figure out how to create shaded conditions again, ventilated conditions again, and insulated conditions so that we make sure that we have the right type of shells in our buildings to cool us down. Governments have to deal with water as a resource and make sure that people have access to water, but also that plants and our trees have access to water during extreme heat. So we need to get our act together and get good coordination and start preparing for the worst.
0: That's Dr. Eleni Myrie-Villy. And I should just say, in the last hour, the record for the hottest May temperature in the UK has now been broken for the second day in a row, with 35 degrees Celsius recorded both at London's Heathrow and at Kew Gardens in the city. It's been more than 3 years since Sudan's devastating civil war began, which has seen tens of thousands of innocent people killed. Well, the conflict began following a power struggle between the Sudanese army and a powerful paramilitary group, the Rapid Support Forces, the RSF. Well, now a new report from Human Rights Watch says that the United Arab Emirates trained Colombian mercenaries before sending them to fight alongside the RSF. Well, Joey Shea is the senior researcher for the UAE for Human Rights Watch.
2: Our report released today documents how Colombian private military contractors who were recruited in Colombia transited through sensitive UAE military sites and received military training by Emirati nationals in the UAE before they were then deployed to Sudan to fight alongside the RSF in the context of the conflict there. And this evidence adds to a growing body of work linking the UAE's support to the RSF.
0: Mm-hmm. And I'm curious to ask why Colombian mercenaries are allegedly being used.
2: So it's an interesting question. Colombia offers a very fertile recruiting ground for private security firms seeking to hire retired military contractors. This is linked to decades of internal armed conflict, an army with tactical and operational capacity for irregular warfare, and soldiers who retire at a young age. There's also a long history of a relationship between retired Colombian personnel and the UAE, going as far back to 2011 when Mohammed bin Zayed, the current president of the UAE, according to the New York Times, started to create a 800-person foreign legion comprised entirely of Colombian retired military personnel. So these linkages between UAE authorities and Colombian private military contractors have gone back for more than a decade.
0: Okay, and very briefly, if I may, what is the extent of this involvement?
2: We have our legal conclusion is that this is further evidence the UAE

0: is assisting or otherwise substantially contributing to the Rapid Support Forces' capacity to commit war crimes and crimes against humanity.
1: That's Joey Shea from Human Rights Watch. And we did contact the Foreign Ministry of the UAE to get their response. And in a statement, they said that the UAE does not permit its territory to be used for the recruitment, training, financing or transit of foreign fighters to any conflict, including Sudan. It says where allegations have been made about specific entities, the relevant authorities have investigated, including by making inquiries with companies cited in open sources. It goes on to say that any individual or entity, Emirati or foreign, that were to act in a way that could be reasonably interpreted as providing operational support to an armed non-state actor would be doing so without state authorization, in violation of Emirati law, and would be subject to criminal investigation and prosecution. Now, 9 years ago, one of the most remote and underdeveloped communities in one of Africa's poorest economies, Sierra Leone, received an unexpected windfall. Villagers in Koyadu unearthed one of the biggest rough diamonds ever discovered. Ed Butler was there just after the discovery, and he's returned to see how the sale of that diamond has changed the lives of those involved.
2: This was the scene on the day in early 2018 that Koyadu learned its so-called peace diamond had sold at auction for some $6.5 million.
3: We be feel joy now we act. We dance, we jubilate, we laugh, we gladly too much.
2: Komba John Bull was the 15-year-old boy who discovered the stone in a local open-cast pit.
4: At that moment, at that time, I was happy. Yes, sir.
2: Komba and other diggers each received over $100,000 for their find. He recalls now how he used the money to try to emigrate to Canada. The application and months of waiting cost him most of his earnings.
4: Even till when a young boy,
5: we are spending a lot of money on feeding. We're also going out to bars and enjoying ourselves. Looking back, I think that I could have done better.
2: The Canadian visa was rejected. Komba now works as a welder. But for the wider community in Koyadu, it's perhaps a different story. Pastor Emmanuel Momo, the owner of the pit where the diamond was found, he did a deal with the government. In return for him declaring it to them, they would provide the village with much-needed development.
6: They promised all of those things.
7: Yes,
6: a school, a clinic,
7: the clinic,
6: water,
7: water.
6: And a road.
7: Yes.
2: So, did that happen?
8: We want to make the future bright for the people. With education, they can change this community.
2: That's Abubakar Amara, the head teacher at the large new primary school he now runs in the village. With multiple classrooms and solar power, it does feel like a world away from the husk of a building that I saw 9 years ago. A shiny zinc roof on the new maternity clinic also speaks of progress. The village midwife, Judith Sia Lamine, tells me that some 6% of expectant mothers used to die on the roads trying to reach the main hospital in town. They haven't had a single maternal death here since the clinic was built. Pastor Momo is proud of what's been achieved, although he says the government has done the bare minimum to fund the running of these new facilities, which is now paid for by foreign aid money.
9: They know that what they promise, they have never met the promise.
2: The Minister of Mines declined to speak to me about this story, but some do defend the government's record. Martin Rappaport is a philanthropist and campaigner whose charitable support helps maintain the Diamond Peace Project now.
10: We were providing rice, and now the government is providing the food for the children, which is an amazing thing. So what happened is we hooked them into the development cycle and environment.
2: Tell me then, what would you say the legacy of the Peace Diamond has been?
10: It's created a shift in thinking. And it's showing that resources like diamonds can have a real impact on the local communities. You have to have patience to do development properly, and you have to let the people do their own development. The legacy of the Peace Diamond is, in fact, the people.
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0: A reminder of our top story this hour. And Iran's issued a new warning after the US carried out airstrikes on Iranian missile sites and mine-laying boats. Meanwhile, there has been a partial resumption of internet access in Iran. Earlier on NewsHour, we heard from Amir Rashidi of the human rights activist group Mian.org. He explained the impact that the blackouts had on the lives of Iranians.
1: You have no access to anything that in any ordinary life you need to do. You don't have to access to the information, to education, to, you know, health services. It's like you're being trapped in your house. And, you know, the only way getting out is maybe jumping out from the window if you're lucky and take the risk.
0: Another headline we are watching as well, and one of the world's biggest oil companies, BP, has unexpectedly sacked its chairman. This is Regini Vaidyanathan with NewsHour, coming to you live from London. The music of Miles Davis, of course, and the iconic track So What, which opened his seminal album A Kind of Blue. Well, we're playing that because today, May the 26th, 2026, would have been his 100th birthday. Well, he died at the age of 65, and as his centenary's marked, I've been speaking to the guitarist John McLaughlin, who played with Miles Davis on a number of his albums. He began by telling me about his first day in the studio with him.
2: I arrived in the studio. The first tune-up was called In a Silent Way, and the composer was Joe Zawinul. He told me right off, he said, I don't have a score for the guitar. I said, well, what are we going to do? He said, I'll make a photocopy of my piano score. Miles arrives, and we start to run down Joe's tune, In a Silent Way. First time, he didn't like it. We ran it down again. Miles didn't like it again. So everything stops in the studio. Suddenly he looks at me and he says, you play it. I said, well, this is a piano score. He said, is that a fact? So I'm standing there. I don't know what I'm supposed to do with this piano score. It was quite sophisticated, the harmonic movement. Since I was looking at him, not knowing what to do, he said, one of his famous koans, he said, play it like you don't know how to play the guitar. Which threw me into complete tizzy, but I had him do it quite a few times with different musicians just to knock them off their thinking. And so I couldn't think anymore. And so I was reacting on my gut feeling, and that was the melody. So I continued with the melody. Miles loved it so much. He opened and closed side one of the album In a Silent Way. But I was in shock because here was I, my hero, and he had given me the honor of directing which way this piece should go because I completely changed the direction and they all followed me. Unbelievable.
0: And that, of course, began your journey working with Miles on other albums.
2: Oh, well, from that point, I kind of passed this test, and Miles took my number. From that point, for the next few months, he was calling me at least once a week, sometimes twice a week, and he'd say, come over to the house and bring your guitar. What he was interested in was my R&B soul Motown experience that I had. And he'd play a couple of chords on the piano, and he'd say, what do you hear? Do you hear a riff? So, and of course, riffs galore. So I would play, and after that, it was only 6 months later that he went in the studio for this platinum album, Bitches Brew. I'm sure you remember.
0: Yeah, I mean, there's a track named after you on it, no less, isn't there, John?
2: I know. I didn't see that until I bought the album. I had no idea. He did me such honor, Virginie. I was staggered, really.
0: What would you say about why it's really important to listen back to his music?
2: Miles Davis was a revolution in himself. How he revolutionized jazz music from the 40s, how he took it. He created new concepts in form is one thing to be an influence, but to create new concepts in form, it really requires genius, Virginie. This doesn't come like that. You have to be someone like Picasso to create a new form, a new way, a new medium.
0: If you had to pick your favourite Miles Davis track, what would it be?
2: Oh, mon Dieu. Blues for Pablo. I was already entranced by flamenco music. In fact, I was trying to learn flamenco music at that time. I was 15 years old, and Miles was really the first fusion jazz player, because when you hear this piece, you hear the flamenco influence come in with Gil Evans's marvelous orchestrations. This completely blew me away, because Miles always stayed close to the blues. He was the epitome of a jazz player, and yet he'd introduce in such a beautiful way this flamenco atmosphere and tone. It marked me forever. What else can I say?
0: Look, we're speaking today, John, on the day that another jazz great has died, Sonny Rollins, who died at the age of 95. I wanted to get your thoughts on Sonny's legacy, but first, we're going to play a little bit of one of his tracks, St. Thomas.

0: What would you say Sonny's legacy was to jazz?
1: Sonny Rollins was, along with John Coltrane, the two giants of the tenor saxophone. I actually got to meet him, and what a man. With lack of pretension, just gracious human being. And what a player. Wonderful. St. Thomas, I know it by heart. I saw Sonny playing with Al Foster, and on this particular concert, all of a sudden, Sonny stopped playing, and he turned around and said to Al Foster, okay, solo. So after 2 or 3 minutes, Al Foster finishes his solo, and Sonny, no, playing more. And he made Al play a solo for 20 minutes. It was, so of course, Al got into it and started to, at the end, Al was playing the most amazing stuff, but he would have never gotten into that unless Sonny had pushed him into it. So here we have again, one of the greats of jazz, having this way to not just encourage young musicians, but to put them in a situation whereby they do or die. And that's just another example of another great, really.
0: Morris John McLaughlin on his heroes, Miles Davis and Sonny Rollins, who died today. Thanks to Emma Robbins, Max Horbury and Brian McCluskey for putting together that magical piece of radio. Let's close this edition of NewsHour with more of Rollins's St. Thomas. 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
1: You might know that Nicolas Sarkozy, former French president, went to jail, but you might not know the full drama. 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
5: Welcome to Outside Source with me, Rahul Tandon, live from the floor of the BBC newsroom here in central London. And we're going to continue our conversation about the spread of Ebola. We're going to focus on the Democratic Republic of Congo, which, of course, is at the center of the current outbreak. The head of the World Health Organization, well, he is on his way to the DRC to assess the situation as we speak to you at the moment. It is a battle against time. And we got a sense of that today from the governor of the Ituri province, which is right at the center of the current Ebola outbreak in the DRC, because he likened the struggle to contain the virus to a war which they lack resources to fight. So what is it like for organizations trying to tackle the outbreak on the ground? We're going to hear from them. Do they have enough resources? What are they lacking? And how big do they think the challenge ahead is? That's all coming up here on Outside Source after the very latest world news.
6: BBC News with Moira Alderson. Iran's Revolutionary Guard have said they have the right to retaliate against violations of the ceasefire after the US carried out renewed airstrikes on Iranian missile sites and mine-laying boats. They also said their air defense units had shot down a US drone and fired at a fighter jet that entered Iranian airspace, Amir Nader reports.
7: The US has called it self-defense. I think there'll be some seeing this as one of a number of outbursts of violence throughout the ceasefire period, with both sides trying to reassert their aggressive posturing and indicating that they are both prepared to return to fighting should ceasefire negotiations break down. Iran has already commented saying it reserves the right to respond. And then we've had a report in the past hour or two of a tanker in the waterway near Oman that has been damaged in an explosion. It's unclear if it was directly targeted or if it hit a mine.
6: Israel has carried out waves of airstrikes across Lebanon despite a nominal ceasefire. A reporter for the Lebanese National News Agency says 12 people were killed in overnight strikes on the town of Mashgara. From Jerusalem, here's Yoland Nell.
8: Israel says it's attacking Hezbollah in self-defense as the Iran-backed armed group continues to launch explosive drones at its soldiers in southern Lebanon and Israeli civilians across the border. The Israeli military says its latest strikes targeted Hezbollah weapons depots, command centers, observation posts and other infrastructure. Residents of Nabatieh in southern Lebanon have been warned to leave ahead of planned attacks there. Last night, the Israeli Prime Minister Benjamin Netanyahu said he'd told the Israeli military to press harder on the gas pedal to deal with Hezbollah.
6: The chairman of one of the world's biggest oil companies, BP, has been unexpectedly sacked less than a year into his job. Albert Manifold is also being dismissed as a director. There's been no comment from Mr. Manifold. His departure is the latest in a series of upheavals at BP. Simon Jack has the details.
9: Concerns over Albert Manifold included behaviour described by one source as bullying and overbearing. A second source agreed with that description and added that dismissing him was, in their words, a big lever to pull. You wouldn't do it unless it was serious. BP declined to comment on allegations of bullying, but said in a statement it had been surprised and disappointed to learn of governance, oversight and conduct issues it deemed unacceptable. Shares in BP fell 6% on the announcement.
6: Britain's Prime Minister Keir Starmer has said his government will put together a game-changer policy to take on social media giants to protect children. He pledged to do so very quickly. Earlier, Britain's top doctors said social media was as big a risk to young people as smoking. Today sees the end of a consultation to help the government decide what action to take. World News from the BBC. The European Commission President Ursula von der Leyen has accused Russia of trying to destabilise European democracies by triggering a recent series of drone alerts in the Baltic region. She was speaking following the talks in Lithuanian capital Vilnius with the presidents of Lithuania, Latvia and Estonia. The visit comes a week after a drone alert in Vilnius saw people ordered to shelter in bunkers. A train has collided with a school minibus in Belgium, killing four people, including two children aged 12 and 15. The bus driver and another adult were also killed. Five other children on the bus were severely injured. The accident happened at a level crossing outside Buchenhout in East Flanders. Lisa de Wilde is the spokesperson for the prosecutor's office.
10: Now it's mainly important to look at how this could have happened. To that end, various steps will be taken, including checking if there were witnesses who saw it happen and reviewing camera footage. What we do know is that the barrier was closed and the red light was on. But regarding the circumstances, more clarity is still needed.
6: Voters in Texas are deciding their Republican nominee for the U.S. Senate in a pivotal race that could help determine which party controls the chamber and serve as a test of President Trump's influence. Mr. Trump's last-minute endorsement of a scandal-plagued Attorney General Ken Paxton has shaken the Republican Party. He's pitted against John Cornyn, a four-term senator backed by the party's leadership. Four of the world's leading economies have agreed to cooperate on acquiring critical minerals in what appears to be an effort to reduce their dependency on China. Foreign ministers from the US, India, Japan and Australia declared their intention at a meeting of the Quad Group in New Delhi. The Chinese Foreign Ministry criticised the Quad as an exclusive clique which would undermine trust and cooperation. That's the latest. BBC News.
5: This is Outside Source on the BBC with me, Rahul Tandon, coming to you live from our newsroom in central London. Before we move to our first story, let's paint a little picture of what's taking place. Here to my right, I can see colleagues who are working on our TV channels, hard at work, editing footage that is coming in. To my left is where the business unit sometimes sits downstairs here. Beyond them, a lot of the online articles, particularly the live pages that you read, well, people are working on those as well. It's quite a different looking newsroom today, and that is due to the weather, and we're going to talk about that in about half an hour's time because it is quite warm here in London today, so lots of people in half sleeve shirts and all dressed for summer really around me. But we are going to start the program, the weather we'll talk about a little bit later, with what is taking place in Central Africa, where efforts continue to contain the spread of Ebola in the Democratic Republic of the Congo. The military governor of the Eastern Ituri province really has given us a sense of how big the challenge is ahead. That is where the epicenter of the current Ebola outbreak is taking place, because he has likened the struggle to contain the virus to a war which they lack resources to fight. Also, there are problems of misinformation, fear and insecurity which are complicating efforts to isolate patients and control transmission, as we've been hearing from Bunia, the capital of Ituri province.
11: We've heard about this Ebola outbreak, and I think it must be real, even though many rumors say it's false. But it must be true. We've already been made aware of it and taught how to protect ourselves. We must put that into practice to prevent this disease, to protect our brothers and everyone.
5: Over the last few days, people in eastern DRC, where most cases and deaths are being reported, have told the BBC that basic public health measures, such as avoiding handshakes, limiting gatherings and regular hand washing, are being widely ignored. The DRC's capital is Kinshasa, is far removed from the epicenter. We received this message from there.
12: My name is Farias Mukeba from Kinshasa, DRC. I'm a public health professional. We have heard some news, some bad news from eastern part of DRC, where Ebola was declared, I can say redeclared, with some cases in the eastern part of DRC. Yes, we are really scared of the Ebola disease because the death rate is around 50%, and most people are really, really scared. And they are trying to get the news and trying to see how the disease is spreading out. The conversation is turning mostly on the government, what the government is doing to contain the disease, mostly on travel restriction, The other thing is on preparedness ourselves. How do we prepare ourselves in case the disease is declared in Kinshasa? But most people are not really scared because in Kinshasa there's zero cases, and the government also has put some restriction on travel and flight to eastern part of DRC. Also on how we can observe simple manners that can effectively contain the disease, such as washing the hand frequently and not saluting people. That's actually the discussion that is around Ebola, but most people are really, really afraid. And even churches, you know, communities leaders are sending messages, you know, informing people about that diseases.
5: It's always great when we get your messages. Really brings us a sense of what is taking place in the countries that we are talking about. Let us bring in our Africa correspondent, Barbara Platt-Usher, who is monitoring developments from Nairobi. And let us start with the latest information that you're getting, Barbara, in terms of the number of cases, the death toll.
13: The latest figures that we have is that more than 900 suspected cases have been identified so far. That includes 101 confirmed cases. You know, there's been some difficulty confirming cases because it's a rare virus and the facilities haven't been very available in Ituri, the province where this is happening. But a new laboratory has been set up, so they've confirmed them. Also, the latest figures we had was 223 suspected deaths, but they have recorded 10 confirmed deaths. So you can see the gap between what's probably happening and what the data actually shows. I just wanted to refer to what you mentioned about the military governor of Ituri province likening this to a war. You know, he was brought in 2021. He replaced the civilian authority there because they were trying to neutralize dozens of armed groups which have operated in this area for many years. It's a very unsafe zone. It's a very there's a lot of conflict there, and that is something that is making the response more difficult. And he said our existing resources were dedicated to the war. He meant, you know, what he was brought in for, to deal with these armed groups. But now this is a second war that is upon us, and it demands even more.
5: We know that the head of the World Health Organization is heading to the DRC at the moment. On what he said there about not having enough resources, do we know where more resources will come from?
13: Well, there have been more resources being sent there. There's been an influx from the WHO of supplies, of staff, and so on. $60 million have been allocated by the UN. $15 million have been allocated by the Gates Foundation. But the Africa CDC, Center of Disease Control, has also put forward a sort of funding campaign. They need $300 million, they say. Some of that has come in. About 10% of that money has been secured from the countries who are affected. The South Africans have pledged $5 million. The Europeans have pledged around $17 million, I think. They're going to have a meeting later this week from African businessmen who are going to try to raise funds. So it's all a bit piecemeal. And they have really been affected by the massive cuts in international aid over the past year or two, especially from the Americans, who have not only cut their own development agency, but they have cut their funding to the UN.
5: We're going to hear from some aid workers in a couple of minutes' time who will pick up on a lot of what you have said. But that is the problem. If it's piecemeal, this problem is growing day by day by day. A piecemeal attempt to solve it's not going to work, is it?
13: Well, the Democratic Republic of Congo has a lot of experience with Ebola outbreaks. Now, as I said, this is a rare virus, and so that creates extra problems, especially because there's no medicine or vaccines to treat it, and so you do need to very much work on isolating people and tracing their contacts. One of the difficulties, one of many, is that there was a delay in finding out, in sort of identifying it, because it was rare. But also, aid workers have said, because the whole surveillance network that has built up has been weakened given the cuts in aid. So they have less people working on it. They have narrowed the areas that they're covering. And so the surveillance part of it did not really stand up to this kind of pressure. So what the head of the World Health Organization has said is there are some specific problems for this. It's going to get worse before it gets better. But he has said, we have dealt with Ebola before and we will do it again.
5: Yep. That is very, very true. You mentioned that, and it is really important, isn't it, that Ebola is rare, but this strain is also very rare. Tell us a little bit more about that.
13: Yeah, it has appeared in, I think twice in Congo before. It's called the Bundibugyo species. So the one that is very, very common, or the one that they have most dealt with, is called the Zaire strain. And for that, they have developed medicines and vaccinations and diagnostic tests. For this, they have not. As I said, it's come twice before, and both times it has been deadly. And so now what they initially had to do is send samples to Kinshasa to get evaluations, because they didn't have the equipment on the ground. Now they have identified it. They're working on a vaccine. They say that could take several months, though. So this is all the more reason to try to, you know, identify people and isolate them. I think that it is a bit less deadly than the more common strain, but that doesn't mean it's not deadly. I think it's around 30% is what we've seen before, which is fairly high.
5: And briefly, if you don't mind, Barbara, is it a spread to other parts of Africa? Which other countries are affected?
13: So far, it has spread to two other provinces, although limited cases have been mentioned there, South Kivu and North Kivu, and Uganda, which is right next to Ituri province, which is where the epicenter is, has said that it has discovered 7 cases. There's also concern about South Sudan, which is adjacent, and there's a lot of traffic back and forth normally, which they're trying to curtail at the moment.
5: Barbara, as always, thank you very much for joining us and monitoring the situation from Nairobi. Let's bring in two people that we spoke to earlier who are helping to deal with this outbreak on the ground. Dr. Manenji Mangundu is from the charity Oxfam, and Bronwyn Nicol is from the International Federation of the Red Cross and Red Crescent Societies. Both guests spoke to me from the DRC's capital, Kinshasa. Dr. Manenji started by telling me what his teams have been dealing with on the ground.
14: What they are seeing is that the number of cases are increasing. The communities, because I think maybe it's their level of understanding in terms of the transmission of the Ebola, they seem not to read and understand, because, you know, they want to take their family members' bodies and bury them themselves. Some of them, they are not following up on the preventive measures, you know, they are supposed to do, which is also worrying. And then we have seen also that there's quite a lot of support that is going into Ituri, where we are having the UN, we are having the government, the CDC, we have also humanitarian workers, Red Cross, we have I think everyone is trying to focus in those areas to help support the containment of the outbreak under those challenging conditions.
5: From the people that you have, and we know it's been a very difficult time for the International Federation of the Red Cross and Red Crescent Societies, we'll come to that. What are you getting back to you about the scale of the problem and what people are seeing on the ground?
15: I mean, I think the scale, we don't really have a very good picture of it. We know it's big, but we have a huge amount of suspect cases, way bigger than what we have in confirmed cases. And that's the piece that's really worrying right now. So how much do we not know about transmission chains? How many deaths have we missed? Contact tracing, I mean, at the beginning of every outbreak, contact tracing is always hard. It's a struggle right now as well. And that's a bit of a byproduct of the fact that people are scared, and that's normal, that's natural. And I think that's what's driving quite a bit of the community resistance to some of the standard response options that we have for Ebola, which includes safe burials, contact tracing, surveillance. But it is really that fear that is driving a lot of that reluctance and difficulty for those systems to be fully put in place.
5: Manenji, picking up on what Bronwyn said there about the scale of what people are seeing, is that what you're seeing as well? Are you fearing that there could be a lot more cases, there could have been a lot more deaths than have actually been reported?
14: When you look at various sources, there are different numbers coming from different sources. So, and then again, with the way the community are so fearful, and some of them try to avoid coming to the centers, treatment centers, we might have even more cases. The other also worrying thing is the slow movement in terms of the samples going for laboratory tests, which kind of like we are catching up. Because if you look at the number of samples that have been collected and the number of suspected cases, there's quite a big difference. So, yeah, I totally agree with you that there might be a lot of more cases out there.
9: Can you explain in a little bit more detail, Manenji, and then Bronwyn, if you want to pick up that word fear, you can understand why people are fearful. This is a disease that kills many, many people. But give us some of the examples of the stories of fear that you're hearing, Manenji.
14: Yeah, I think what we are getting from the teams on the ground is that, you know, there was quite a lot of people dying. I think you look at the fatality rate is too high, and this is where people are so worried. Now the other challenge is that, you know, they have their own tradition. They used to bury their dead bodies of their family members, of which some of them, they still want to use that. And some are also afraid that, you know, it can continue to spread the infections. And then the teams are saying it's based on not understanding, you know, more about the disease and how it is spread and how it can be stopped from spreading and so forth. So I find that our teams now are saying more community engagement efforts needs to be done. Well, I think more focus has been on the treatment centers and make sure that we have isolation, managing even the barriers and so forth. But it is the bigger part of it is the community engagement and make sure people really get to know and understand about this disease, and then maybe they may reduce those stereotyping and fears and so forth.
9: It's very difficult though, Bronwyn, isn't it? We all have traditions that we like to follow, particularly when our loved ones die. And moving away from those traditions is not easy, is it?
15: No, and I mean, that's one of the big challenges we're seeing right now, particularly around safe and dignified burials, which is a, you know, a different process we need to follow for deaths of people who have died of confirmed or suspected hemorrhagic fever. So in this case, the Bundibugyo virus. It's a shift. I mean, you can imagine if it was happening with your own family, if someone you love dies, and then people show up to support you in that burial, but they are covered head to toe in personal protective equipment. You can't do the usual things you do to say goodbye to your loved one. It makes it even more hard. It makes it even more scary. And so that is the biggest piece that was already mentioned as well, is around this community engagement, is making sure that communities are part of this process. How can we still do burials in a way that keeps everyone safe, but then can still respect traditions as much as we can? And that's not an easy balance to find. And that's something that will continue to evolve as this outbreak continues.
9: Bronwyn, you talked about safety there and the safety of people who work for your organization. This has been a very difficult time for you, hasn't it? Not just in terms of dealing with this. You've lost colleagues to Ebola in this outbreak.
15: Yeah, we sadly did lose three volunteers from the DRC Red Cross. They passed away in May. They passed away before the outbreak was actually declared. They had been working in support of Ministry of Health and regular long-term programming that they support in Ituri province around helping with burials for anything, any cause of death at the request of the government. And so in those circumstances, they do wear personal protective equipment, but it's very minimal. It's just our standard precaution. It's not, you know, the full suite of protective equipment that we wear for Ebola. And so unfortunately, they weren't following Ebola protocols because there was no reason for them to be following it. And sadly, they've passed away, and it is suspected that it was due to Ebola.
9: Manenji, do you worry about your staff? Do they have enough protective clothing? Are they scared themselves at the moment?
14: We about our staff, we are so worried because there's no vaccine. You know, with other outbreak like that, the one that happened last year in Kasai, you know, we had vaccines. So at least there was some sense of, you know, protection, though it's not 100%. But you see, that fear to say there's no vaccine, I'm going to an area to do the interventions. If despite having a protection or a protective clothing and so forth, and doing all those practices like hand washing, making sure that you don't get in contact with the fluids and so forth, but still the staff are fearing to say, if I get it, what's going to happen? Mm. So this is a biggest concern. If this Bundibugyo virus yet vaccine, I think the fear would be less on our staff. So even myself, I'm worried.
16: It's totally understandable to be worried. I wonder when you have teams who are out talking to people in those affected areas, Bronwyn, because Ebola is a wide term and there are many different strains of it, aren't there? And this strain is particularly dangerous. Is it easy to get that message across to people when they might have seen other Ebola strains that aren't as deadly as this one?
15: Yeah, it's definitely, yeah, I think, contributing to some of the fear and the confusion because, I mean, it's not, Ebola is not new in these areas. And the way we normally respond to Ebola tends to have a lot of messaging and discussion around vaccination. And that's a piece that we're not talking about right now, as we're saying there is no vaccine. And that is where people are questioning what is happening in terms of saying, we know what Ebola is. There is a vaccine. Why is the vaccine being hidden? Why is the vaccine not being shared with us? And so going through the fact that there are different types of Ebola is not the easiest thing to get across. It's complicated for even those who spend a lot of time working on Ebola, for the teams from DRC Red Cross who respond to this often, who are among our global leaders in Ebola response and globally. This has changed how we approach the response as an organization as well, because it's almost like going back 10 years to before we had the vaccine, which changes how we do our staff health protocols. And really, as was mentioned, affects the levels of fear that staff also have in the response.
16: Bronwyn, is there anything particularly that you are short of at the moment in dealing with this? Is it protective clothing? Is it medicines that you may need? Is it testing equipment, or is it all of it?
15: This is not new to DRC, so there was a contingency stockpile here. Uganda already had some in country as well. Sudan also has some in country as well. So we have stuff to start. We're not caught fully off guard, but that is what the appeal is for, so that we can replenish those stocks, bring in more, because we do need to scale up in terms of the number of teams that are supporting for safe and dignified burials, that are supporting in-risk community and community engagement in pieces around community-based surveillance. So those are all things that do require funding for us to be able to scale up to meet the scale and the need of this outbreak.
14: I think also maybe it's the same with us. You know, we are looking around 10 million funding, but so far we've managed to raise almost 600,000. So the rate of flow of the resources is slow, and that will actually affect our ability to quickly scale up our activities and also support these communities that are affected, do community engagement, like I've said, where there are issues. Support in terms of water supply and also the supplies like soap and so forth in those communities. So it's affecting our rapid scale up.
16: And Bronwyn, I want to get a final thought from you, because we've seen hospitals attacked, haven't we? We've seen, you know, places attacked as well. And people are scared, aren't they? And understandably scared of the virus, of contracting it. On the other hand, you know, that is not the way that people should behave. So how do you balance that fear? Because it drives us to do things that we shouldn't.
15: And I mean, I think this comes back to the point around community engagement and making sure that community concerns are heard, that they also are part of driving the response, that it is not something that is imposed on them. And that is, I mean, much easier said than done. If we could just do it at the snap of our fingers, it would be much more easy to respond to Ebola and diseases like it. And it's a process. We need to be cognizant of the fact that it will take time to build trust with communities, to be able to pull in community-led solutions into the response as well. How do we make quarantine, if that is something that government would like to do, how do we make that work for communities? How do we make sure that mental health is also taken into account? How do we make sure that we're also thinking around protection and gender concerns that are also quite prevalent in Eastern DRC? And these aren't easy topics, but it really is listening to communities, making sure we're feeding back on why things are happening in a certain way and being clear on what can be modified, but how can we still keep everyone safe. And it's very easy for me to say that. It's way harder for teams to get that in place.
5: I want to say thank you to Bronwyn Nicolder from the International Federation of the Red Cross and Red Crescent Society. She has lost colleagues to this Ebola outbreak, and Dr. Menenji Mangundu there as well from the charity Oxfam for joining us. Just a few more comments that came from the governor of Ituri province. What he did say was that unless there was a swifter response, Ituri could well descend into a catastrophe, which I think once again gives you a sense of the scale of the challenge that lies ahead.
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5: You're listening to Outside Source with me, Rahul, here in our newsroom in central London. Now, there's a bit of a cliche about people here in the UK that they do like to talk about the weather. It's not always true, but it is today, because we keep getting, in some parts of the UK, record temperatures for May. So why are they happening? What is a heat wave? And are we seeing these temperatures in other parts of the world? We're going to try and answer those questions after the latest world news.
6: BBC News with Moira Alderson. Iran's Revolutionary Guards say they have the right to retaliate against violations of the ceasefire after the United States carried out renewed airstrikes on Iranian missile sites and boats. They also claim to have shot down a US drone and fired at a fighter jet. The Israeli military is expanding its ground offensive deeper into Lebanon in what the Israeli media are describing as an effort to reduce the threat of drone attacks by Hezbollah. Military sources say troops are advancing beyond a demarcation line that Israel has established inside Lebanese territory. The European Commission President Ursula von der Leyen has accused Russia of trying to destabilise European democracies by triggering a series of drone alerts in the Baltic region. She was speaking following talks in Lithuania with the three Baltic presidents. 50 countries have signed a joint declaration condemning what they say are threats made by Russia against embassies and foreign workers in Ukraine. Moscow had called on Washington to evacuate its embassy in Kyiv and warned other foreigners, including diplomats, to leave, threatening systematic strikes on the Ukrainian capital. The chairman of one of the world's biggest oil companies, BP, has been unexpectedly sacked less than a year into his job. A BP statement spoke of serious concerns related to Albert Manifold's governance and conduct, which it deemed unacceptable but gave no details. A federal court in the US has thrown out a proposal that would have eliminated one of the two black-majority congressional districts in Alabama. The decision is a blow to President Trump's attempts to have congressional district boundaries redrawn to favor his Republican Party. And voters in Texas are deciding their Republican nominee for the US Senate in a pivotal race that could help determine which party controls the chamber and serve as a test of President Trump's influence. BBC News.
5: You're listening to Outside Source here from the BBC Newsroom in central London, where lots of my colleagues are in summer wear because it's been quite warm. Obviously, that causes problems sometimes. I lived in India where it was much hotter than here, but there was an infrastructure to deal with heat. Not such great infrastructure here. So last night when I went to bed, I woke up pretty early because I couldn't sleep very well. What about you in the heat? Let us know what it is like for you. A heat wave is affecting Western Europe, and it's been the hottest May Day ever across Wales and England. That's just come in. It's not every day we get the chance to bring the program outside, but that's exactly what we did before we came on air. So we have decided to come outside into the real world, and it is beautiful, it is sunny, it is a clear sky, and it is very hot. And with us, we have our lead weather presenter, Elizabeth Rizzini. It feels hot. How hot is it?
19: It's about 33 degrees Celsius at the moment in central London. I think temperatures in Heathrow have gone up to 34. Look, we're talking about the low 30s in Celsius right across the south of England, up into the Midlands, parts of East Wales as well. It could be that today is another record breaker. We won't be confirming it until a bit later on through the afternoon.
5: What I think a lot of people are experiencing is high temperatures that they're not prepared for, because we don't have these temperatures here at this time of year, do we?
19: No, we don't. It's really unusual. Just walking out of the building right now into the piazza outside the BBC, it's like going on holiday, getting off the
5: plane. It's lovely, isn't it? Everybody's dressed in summer clothes.
19: And if you remember, around about this time last week, last Tuesday, it was cold. Like, temperatures were below the average for May. Roundabout average for May is kind of sort of getting into the high teens, that sort of area. So this heat has come from nowhere. Well, it's come from somewhere. It's come from Europe, of course, but it was cooler than average. Now we've shot up to well above average for May. Normally, if we see 30 degrees Celsius in May, that's rare. It has happened before, but it is quite rare. But now we're seeing around 4 or 5 days on the trot, actually, by the time we get to the end of this really quite unprecedented heat wave.
5: We're seeing some very sensible people over there, aren't they? They're sort of trying to sit in the shade, even though there's not really too much cover for them. That's here in the UK. In other parts of the world, in May, are they having record temperatures as well?
19: Yes, we've seen some recent heat in places like China and Japan. Vietnam has got a heat wave going on at the moment as well. But it's really across Europe that we're looking at the moment. Northwest Africa too. Just to put it into context, parts of northwestern France, which are normally quite cool at this time of year, could get up to the high 30s, maybe 40 degrees Celsius somewhere in France, Spain. As we go through into the weekend, so the heat's set to continue here. 200 May records have been broken in France over the last few days too. The heat is everywhere. It's across northern Italy as well. It's now turned a bit cooler in Germany and Poland, generally across the east. And weirdly, in London today, it's hotter than in Athens.
5: So why is it happening? That's a question a lot of people will have. What is the reason behind these record temperatures?
19: Well, it's to do with climate change. Obviously, our world is warming because of the amount of fossil fuels that we use. We can't attribute every single weather event to climate change. It's not possible to do that. But what we're saying is that the general trend is that we're seeing more extreme weather more often. And I would also like to point out that we broke the May heat record yesterday. We could break it again today if we get over 34.8 degrees Celsius. It's not looking impossible today. We might well do that. But the previous record was 32.8. So we didn't just break it by a tenth of a degree, which is what we would normally break records in, or in the past we have done. We smashed it by a whole 2 degrees Celsius. And that's what we're seeing more of, this trend of really smashing current heat records.
5: Thank you very much indeed. You go back inside where it's a little bit cooler. We are going to see if people are actually following the advice that we heard there. We're going to go for a little walk down Oxford Street, famous, of course, lots of high-end shops on there. Lots of people from all over the world tend to come here. It's pretty busy, not as busy as it normally might be. Is that to do with the weather? Let's find out how people are coping.
20: Absolutely boiling. Cannot breathe. Cannot focus. It's too hot.
21: It's too hot, but I love it. I prefer this to the rain.
5: It's not that hot, is it? What's too hot for you?
20: We need aircon. We need wind. The best Brits can't bear it. It's too much.
22: My name is Michele and I'm originally from Italy. I'm used to this weather, even though in Naples it's getting warmer and warmer. But actually London is warmer than Naples today. And I like it. I mean, I can cope with it. Yes.
5: I'm with you. I've got a jacket on today, unlike a lot of other people. You can cope with it, and you're well dressed for it. You've got your shorts on, you've got a thin t-shirt on.
22: What I love is open shoes. I like to, you know, wear no socks, and when I can, you know, just walk bare feet. Hopefully without a shirt either. So, yes, I'm fine. Maybe a little bit cooler, you know, to make everybody happy. But yeah, bring it on.
1: How are you coping?
2: I'm not, to be honest, but I do what I can, you know.
1: Because the thing is, it's May,
2: yeah.
1: And so we're not really used to these temperatures in May here, are we? What, 35 degrees?
2: Yeah, not at all. I remember summer, what was it, 2-3 years ago, when it was like touching 40, that was pain, but that was at least in summer, whereas this is technically spring.
3: It's good to see some good weather. Being Britain, it could be winter next week, so you have to make the most of it whilst it's here.
1: But it's May, record temperatures in May, 35 degrees. People here not used to, are they?
3: Well, we have it from time to time, and we cope. I cope anyway.
1: How do you cope?
3: Well, wear the right clothes, don't rush around, plenty of fluid, take it easy.
23: I am miserable, and I'm having a great time at the same time. When we woke up this morning, we all live together. There's only two beds in our apartment, so they're not big beds, so, you know. We woke up in the morning at about 7 a.m., just pounding heat through the windows. It was not a pleasant sight, but we were all soaked. One thing that they have in California is a lot of air conditioning. Here

0: thing that they have in California is a lot of air conditioning. Here, it seems sparse. You guys, I can tell you guys aren't prepared.
1: Get some AC, get some flip-flops.
2: There we go. Some advice. I can tell you here on Outside Source, I've got my shirt on today. Also my shoes as well. It's not just the UK, though, which is experiencing high temperatures. Parts of India are suffering as well, with people in Delhi advised to stay indoors as temperatures reached 43 degrees. Celso, I was talking to my family in Delhi last night. They were not in a good mood with the temperatures they were dealing with. It's so hot, the traffic police in Delhi have been given solar-powered, air-conditioned helmets, with the month of May hotter than usual. Temperatures, as we heard, they're going as high as, let's give you it in Fahrenheit, 113 degrees Fahrenheit, if you use that measure for temperature. The whole country is affected. It, of course, always hits the poor the most. Many of them are labourers who work outside, and so they have really no protection from the heat when they are doing that. We have received these messages from people in India.
3: Hi, my name is Asif Khan. I live in Mumbai, India. I have never felt this kind of heat ever in my lifetime. It is unimaginable, undescribable. And it's so hot, you just cannot go out. Afternoons are bad, evenings become a little okay. But climate change or something drastic is happening.
4: Hi, my name is Pooja and I'm from India, and I'm in an extremely hot and humid place, and it just gets worse year by year. And this time the number of green spaces, mangroves, forests, ecosystems, and simply trees and plants and parks have been chopped off in what seems to be really useless, pointless reason. So it's really bad, and I'm not able to cope with the heat. I'm not able to go near the window. I'm not able to have enough water. There are not enough baths that we can take. Also, water cuts are happening. So yeah, it's a crazy nightmare.
2: It is a nightmare, isn't it? Not just for people in India. I think in many parts of the world, as those temperatures continue to rise. I was once in Rajasthan, which is a province very close to Pakistan in the north of India, in the summer, which is one of the hottest places in India. And it got up to, I think it was 48, 49 degrees. I remember taking my shoes off, and in India, you have a lot of marble that are there in many houses, and I literally burnt my feet. It was that hot. And you will sometimes see in India people actually cracking eggs on the street, and you can see them being fried because the temperatures are rising so much at the moment. They're an indication for you of May in some parts of the world where temperatures are rising. The most watched video on the BBC News website today has been one showing 90 drones falling out of the sky and into the water of Sydney's Darling Harbour. It's quite incredible if you go and see some of the pictures and videos of it. It happened during a light festival on Monday, leaving people watching confused by the aerial display. Fortunately, nobody was hurt. Organisers say the malfunction was due to unforeseen technical difficulties. Two upcoming aerial displays have now been cancelled. We wanted to find out more about drone shows and what happens when things go wrong. So I'm joined by Silvio Perucci from Cyberdrone, which is based in Dubai, Tom Rees from the UK-based Aero Ava Displays, and Alexandra Garrett from the SKD Drone. She is in Turkey. Let us go to Tom firstly. Tom, thank you for joining us. I'm sure you've seen the videos. I'm sure you watched it. What did you make of it when you saw that?
5: Yeah, it's an unfortunate occurrence, but the good news is that clearly the safety protocols were in place, especially with separation from the audience. So mishaps happen in all forms of entertainment. The important thing is to make sure everyone's safe while it's happening.
2: Yeah, that is such a good point, Alexandra. Mishaps do happen, but this one, not really good for the image of sort of drone displays, was it? When you were watching, did you have similar thoughts to Tom?
6: Well, yes, it's a bit unfortunate. It is a force majeure situation. It's not something that you can control once you get the frequency gone and the jamming happens. But we did feel for Sky Magic, and luckily no one was hurt. The drones were over the sea. So clearly the risk assessment, the mitigation was in place.

0: can I ask a question to both of you? Because we'll have some people listening who have not had the pleasure of seeing a drone show. So, Tom, do you want to go first? And Alexandra, do you want to pick up? Just give paint people a picture who haven't seen one of what a drone show looks like.
1: Yeah, thank you. It's just such a great and awesomely large experience. It fills the sky with lights. I mean, you can get a drone show these days from a couple of hundred drones to many thousands. And the animation and the 3D elements of seeing a show like this in real life is really quite entertaining and eye-catching.
2: Yes, it's definitely something that's, you know, really popular in the Middle East. We're a company that's in Turkey and in the UAE, the first provider there. And, you know, the shows are growing. They're growing so rapidly. They're becoming bigger, better. They're incredible spectacles, especially if you see one for the first time. It's really a magical experience.
0: Alexandra, forgive me if you think this is a silly question. It probably is, but I'm going to ask it to you anyway. How do you control the drones? Is it all pre-programmed? Is it somebody, just maybe you or Tom, with almost a remote control, controlling a few of them? How does it work?
2: It's all pre-programmed. It's first designed, and then it goes into the show software where AI calculates everything from safe distances, from every drone's path. So you just press the button after all the safety checks, and off they go.
0: Really, as simple as that, Tom?
2: Well, not so simple.
1: In the short time we've got, yes, it's a good summary, but there is an awful lot of very safe, intelligent technology behind that, making sure that all the trajectories and flight plans of each drone don't come within each other's distances, and that if something should go wrong, it would fall in a safe area demarked on the ground. So having this wonderful experience and knowing that on the whole they are safe in whichever part of the world you're flying in is always reassuring and entertaining.
0: Alexandra mentioned the Middle East and how popular they were there. So let's bring in Silvio, who's based in Dubai. Silvio, thanks for joining us in the conversation. You're from Cyberdrone. Tell us about the best show that you've put on in Dubai. I would imagine it's pretty spectacular. Give us a sense of the scale of it.
3: Yeah, thank you very much. So we have done quite some spectacular shows here in Dubai, but not only Dubai. I would actually recently mention the Eurovision show, what we did in Austria and Vienna for the Eurovision Song Contest. This one has been a 3,000 drone show right above the castle of Schönbrunn. So it was really a prime location in the city of Vienna, and it was packed with emotions from the audiences because 3,000 drones really has a big trajectory in the sky.
0: Tom, 3,000, is that bigger than anything you've put on? Is that standard?
1: No, it's 3,000 is definitely a capability of our systems. We err on the quality rather than quantity side of things. There's always a balance of budgets for clients against volume, so we're always trying to find the optimum balance between the two. So 3,000 is a good system, but an equally entertaining show can be delivered with a matter of a few hundred.
0: Yeah, I presume. I've seen a few with a few hundred. They've been quite entertaining, to be honest with you. Alexandra, because of what's happened in Sydney, there will be people who are going to drone shows or thinking of going there who worry a little bit about their safety now after seeing that. Once again, nobody was hurt there. But what sort of safety is put in place beforehand, just in case if things go wrong, in case a drone does fall to the ground?
2: Well, usually there are really rigorous processes in place, especially in the UAE where we're from. You know, you go through all the aviation bodies, you put in your risk assessments, you get the permits. We have Ministry of Defense sitting on the ground with us at every show to make sure everything's okay. You, of course, don't fly over people or buildings, and you try to think of every possible eventuality that can go wrong and how to mitigate that.
0: And yeah, and Tom, I presume they don't generally go wrong, aren't they? Do they? You know, but if they do, you have what Alexandra was talking about there.
1: Yeah, absolutely. It's rare. It's an unfortunate occurrence that we're talking about today. But normally, all the safety conditions are in place, and if it's well managed on the ground, and the pilots and the aviation, the flight teams are doing what they're meant to do, no matter what happens, no one's going to get hurt. But yeah, it's a rare occurrence.
0: All right, let's a question for all of you. Silvia, you go first because you're in Dubai, which we know has been facing challenging times. How is business for all of you?
3: Well, when you talk here about the GCC market, then of course this has had heavy impact over the last 3.5 months on all of our businesses, I would say. We are very restricted in terms of operations locally, of course, first of all, but also when we cross borders to other markets in the GCC, it's not an open space at the moment, not so easy to fly. And also I want to say in March, it was very, very difficult for us even to ship our drones from Dubai to the world because of carriers not operating as they used to.
0: And Alexandra, I know you do a lot of stuff, probably not at the moment, for the royal family in Dubai. Do you get a sense that these shows are getting bigger and bigger?
2: They are absolutely getting bigger and better and more spectacular. And of course, it's very important, the quality of this show that Tom's mentioned. It's really also one of the top priorities, especially in the UAE and the GCC countries where, you know, for example, you're doing Sheikh portraits and they have to be absolutely perfect.
0: And Tom, here in the UK, are we seeing more of the, you know, let me give you an example. It's Guy Fawkes Night, fireworks night here in the UK. A lot of people worry about fireworks, you know, the impact that they have on the environment. Are we seeing some of those shows now moving to drones instead?
1: Oh, almost certainly. There's a place for both, and there's a place for them being mixed together in some displays. But sustainability and environmental needs are definitely being addressed by drone shows, especially in on the basis that there's no noise impact and no fallout of residue or explosive materials. That said, we are moving into a world where drone shows and fireworks and drones carrying pyrotechnics is also a lovely additional creative element these days. So in the UK, in Europe, in North America, we're seeing an awful lot of evolution of all those kinds of things together.
0: You mentioned North America there, Sylvia, and I know that you did the big Eurovision show that you told us about with a huge number of drones that you were using there. We've got the World Cup coming up. We have these big opening ceremonies. Are we seeing drones used in a lot of those as well? Are you finding that bigger and bigger events are coming to you and saying, hey, look, can you help us with this?
3: Yeah, definitely. So we are quite active right now in Mexico as well as part of the World Cup. And the USA is right around the corner from that point of view. So we see that there's a lot of demand for many, many shows, not only very big ones, but also smaller ones can really showcase already quite something. You know, starting from the 500 to 1,000 drones in the sky, you already have a good chance to transport your message and your creativity.
0: Well, just for those, again, who haven't seen one, how do you do that? What does it look like? Is it different colors? Is it different patterns? Is it different sounds, Alexandra?
2: Yes, so you have a choice of thousands of colors, anything that you can dream of, we can design. The technical capabilities are now absolutely incredible. So it can be from, you know, a small show for a proposal where you might see a hand in a ring being put on it.
0: Oh, really?
2: To a yes, those are getting quite popular at the moment.
0: Oh, if I propose again,
2: well,
0: I might take you up on it.
2: Yeah, so those are quite popular globally. You know, technology is there to support your marketing campaigns, really big advertising, you know, from the logos to storytelling is really big with drones because you can't really do that with other media. Whereas the sky is really, you know, empty and open for everyone to look up and to see a story about your brand or about your city or about a celebration. Mm. So, anything that you can dream, we can do.
0: Do you know, Tom, often when we talk about drones nowadays on this program, it's quite negative because we're talking about maybe drones being used in war. What sort of drones are you using at the moment? Are they different?
1: Yes, very much so. I think, well, potentially speaking for everyone in this chat, we all have proprietary drone systems that are tied into specialist control as well as creative design tools and safety tools. So these pieces of equipment are all flying together, designed as one system to be controllable and to create those wonderful 2D and 3D animations that we're talking about. One thing I would also add is that we're seeing an awful lot more engagement, not only in the business-to-business marketing side and the drones for drone displays purposes, but we're also seeing a tie-in with existing theatrical performances where a moment in the air happens on cue with a performance on stage or in some other theatrical way as well.
0: Are they expensive, Silvio, the drones that you use? How much would one cost?
3: Well, it depends where you're sourcing them from. In our case, we are developing them in-house. So that means we have hardware and software concepts in place. And then we pretty much produce them by ourselves. When you buy them off the rack, then you would probably lay out around $1,000 to $1,400 per drone. So you can imagine there is quite some money flying in the sky. And when we refer to what happened yesterday in Sydney, then this is, of course, also sad for the company to lose these drones in the water ultimately. So it gets quite intensive in terms of cost, but also when you are a manufacturer on yourself, you have some cost benefits when it comes down to the bottom line of the business.
0: Can we come back to the security angle again, Alexandra? Because you said right at the beginning, don't you, this programmed, it's not one person with a remote control, that mad image that I had, who was in charge of lots of the drones that are out there. Do you worry sometimes on that side of it that somebody could hack into the system and that could lead to security problems?
2: It happens very rarely, but of course the threat is always there. That's actually partly why we're looking into the creation of new drones using new technology powered by AI, where malicious attacks and hacking into the system will be detected and the drones would be directed to land back safely, because at the moment they start acting erratically once they're jammed or attacked. So we're looking into how we can use new technology available to us to make drones and drone shows safer.
0: So Tom, when Alexandra says they're acting erratically, they move differently, but they don't fall to the ground. Can you prevent them coming to the ground if you've been hacked?
1: Yeah, I mean, we're all talking about different systems here, and it's still an evolving technology. It's in its first sort of couple of generations, and you know, for our system, it isn't hijackable. We had to prove to our UK civil aviation authorities that data cannot be passed to the drones once they've taken off, and we've countersigned the password protect that means that no one else can infiltrate that system when it's airborne. That said, the safety systems on board are second to none anyway, and it's always backed up with different geofencing and restrictions so that it can't move anywhere than it's meant to be.
0: Go on, Sylvia, you've done some pretty big shows. You've told us about them. What's your dream drone show? What would you like to put on that you haven't been able to so far?
3: Well, we are actually, we have 7,000 drones in our fleet, and it is very rare that we have all of these at one location. So this is the reason why you haven't seen a really, really huge show from our side yet, because we run all the shows all around the world, and bringing them all together to do really one full show, you know, almost no matter what we would show in that way. But 7,000 drones in the sky, I think this is right now for us, you know, an endeavor that we're after.
0: Alexandra, do you want to beat that? Do you want to go for 8,000, or is it something more artistic that you're hoping to achieve?
2: Well, actually, we'd like to beat the current world record. I believe it's 21,000 drones.
0: So 21, where was that?
2: It was in China.
0: Ah, surprise, surprise there. 21,000.
2: We would love to beat that.
0: Well, you know, if you do, please let us know. We'd love to see the video of it, and we'd love to have you back on the program as well. And Tom, China, we see a lot of these shows in China. Is that the country that's leading the way here?
1: I think in size and scale, and the Middle East as well, they're big ticket items for the displays. But no, I mean, there's other manufacturers in other parts of the world, in Europe and in America. Our systems are American-made, so we believe, but obviously others will disagree, that we've got the best system. But that's a commercial comment more than anything. But yes, I wouldn't say China's leading the way. I think that there are certainly different countries that are really big, breaking ground as well. I mean, I think the statistics are that in 24 there was expected to be 1.5 something billion dollars worth of investment in live drone shows, and now we're looking at in 2033 over $6 billion worth of investment. So the growth is definitely coming for our shows.
0: It certainly is. Tom, Sylvia, Alexandra, thank you so much for joining us, and go and check out that video on the BBC News website.
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0: You're listening to Outside Source here on the BBC World Service with me, Rahul Tandon, coming to you live from our newsroom in central London, where if I look around, I see many of my colleagues on social media sending messages, receiving messages and monitoring, and that's not a problem, is it? But one of the big concerns of our time is the impact that social media may be having on our children. On this program, we have talked quite a lot already about a number of countries that are trying to put in place bans on social media for kids under the age of 16. They've put them in place. They haven't always worked. Here now, in Britain, top doctors have been warning that physicians should routinely ask younger patients about social media and electronic devices that they're using. And also, some doctors are saying that they believe that the use of social media could be as harmful to kids' health as smoking is for adults. We're going to have a discussion about that after the news.
10: BBC News with Moira Alderson. Iran's Revolutionary Guard have said they have the right to retaliate against violations of the ceasefire after the US carried out renewed airstrikes on Iranian missile sites and mine-laying boats. They also said their air defence units had shot down a US drone and fired at a fighter jet that entered Iranian airspace. James Landale has more details.
11: Iran's supreme leader, Mujtaba Khamenei, whose health and whereabouts remain unclear, issued a message on social media saying there was no longer any safe place for US forces in the Gulf and the region would no longer be a shield for American bases. All the while, talks continue. Iranian negotiators are in Qatar discussing a potential deal to end the fighting and reopen the Strait of Hormuz.
10: Meanwhile, the internet monitoring group NetBlox says live data shows that Iran has partially restored its internet connectivity. On Monday, Iran's president Masoud Pezeshkian ordered the resumption of access to the World Wide Web after an 88-day blackout. It was shut down on the day the US-Israeli war against Iran began. The European Union chief Ursula von der Leyen says Russia is attempting to destabilise Europe by diverting Ukrainian drones into Allied airspace. She made the accusation a week after a drone alert in Lithuania saw people ordered to shelter in underground bunkers. Here's Paul Moss.
12: The good news, as far as Ukraine is concerned, is that its drones are striking targets ever deeper into Russian territory. But this seems to have prompted Russia to hack into the drones' guidance systems, with some then heading for friendly countries instead. Recent months have seen drone alerts in Lithuania, Latvia and Estonia. And it does show a vulnerability in those countries' defences, the head of the European Union's Commission, Ursula von der Leyen, warned on Tuesday. This is the reality, she said, on NATO's eastern border, a reality the rest of Europe could soon face.
10: The chairman of one of the world's biggest oil companies, BP, has been unexpectedly sacked less than a year into his job. Albert Manifold is also being dismissed as a director. A BP statement spoke of serious concerns related to governance and conduct, which it deemed unacceptable, but gave no details. There's been no comment from Mr. Manifold. Here's David Waddell.
13: BP's shares fell over 8% on the news before recovering some of that value. Mr. Manifold joined BP as a non-executive director in September last year and was appointed chair in October. He was tasked with overseeing a fresh focus on fossil fuel extraction and a shift away from renewable energy investments. The firm's big presence in oil has seen it bring in profits of $3.2 billion in the first quarter of this year, enjoying an uplift in the oil price as tensions over Iran escalated. His interim replacement, Ian Tyler, has pledged to maintain the company's strategic direction.
10: David Waddell reporting. BBC News. A Syrian official says the authorities in Damascus have located remnants of the clandestine chemical weapons program that was developed under Bashar al-Assad. Syria's representative to the UN watchdog on chemical weapons says that raw materials and munitions similar to those used to carry out gas attacks during the Syrian civil war have been found. A train has collided with a school minibus in Belgium, killing four people, including two children aged 12 and 15. The bus driver and another adult were also killed. Five other children on the bus were severely injured. The accident happened at a level crossing outside Buchenhout in East Flanders. Security cameras indicate the crossing was closed with barriers down and a red traffic light. Initial reports say the train driver applied the emergency brake but could not avoid the collision. A federal court in the United States has thrown out a proposal that would have eliminated one of the two black-majority congressional districts in Alabama. The decision is a blow to President Trump's attempts to have congressional district boundaries redrawn to favor his Republican Party, but it's subject to appeal to the Supreme Court. Europe's been enduring more sweltering weather with more records broken. The temperature reached 35 Celsius outside London, a May record. France is expecting a degree higher. Hugh Schofield reports.
14: There aren't many tourists in Paris. Those that there are came expecting something very different.
15: We actually came over to Europe at this time of year because we know it can be really bad in June, July, August. And I thought that if we came up in May, it'd be a bit easier.
16: Well, we're taking it easy. We've been to the Musée d'Orsay to see the Renoir exhibition, so that was a bit cooler.
14: Oddly, the hottest place in France is a region that's normally the coolest, in Brittany, bathed by the Atlantic. That's because the Dôme de Chaleur, as they call it here, the heat dome, sits over the western edge of the European landmass. Spain is hit, but Germany much less so.
10: BBC News.
0: Welcome back to Outside Source here on the BBC. Lots going on here in our newsroom in central London. People dressed in their summer wear. We've been talking quite a lot about the weather on the programme, haven't we? We'll talk a little bit more about it, as well. People occasionally going outside for a stroll to catch some sun as well. A lot of people around me, of course, on social media, and that is what we're going to talk about now, because top doctors in Britain have warned that physicians should now routinely ask younger patients about their social media and electronic device use. The Academy of Medical Royal Colleges made this statement in a submission to a government consultation on measures being considered for under 16's social media use, including a possible plan. The Academy Chair Jeanette Dixon said that, like smoking or seatbelts before, the issue had become a unifying force for the profession. Campaigners are split on whether a ban is the best approach. Let us speak to our technology correspondent, Chris Valens. Chris, and I know you spend a lot of time looking at this particular issue. It is one of the debates of our time, isn't it? Speak to any parent and it is right up the top of their concern. So they'll be interested to know exactly what the doctors have been saying here. You've looked at it. What are they telling us?
17: Well, I mean, it is a very difficult report to read. If you go through it, there are physicians recalling the testimony, the incidents that they've received from young patients, and some of the things that they describe are really difficult to go through. It would be difficult for me to read them on the air. I mean, there are youngsters talking who have because of violent things that they have seen, who have harmed themselves. There are people struggling with very severely with mental health. There are people coming to presenting at accident and emergency wards because they have attempted to copy a dangerous sexual behavior that they've encountered on social media. All of that is there in this report, which summarizes, if you like, responses that they got for physicians. And I mean, one bit of it, I'll just read a little bit of it to you.
0: Please do.
17: The report found that in the last 3 months, more than half of the 132 respondents saw at least one case of health harm that could be related to tech and devices every week. And over a third said they had seen evidence of harm multiple times per week. So the message from doctors is that they are encountering, you know, if you like, the impact of this on a regular basis. But it has to be said, I mean, this is self-selecting. And I think the other thing that the doctors are clear about is that, you know, there may be a lack of research that shows cause and effect here. But they're also saying, you know, that was, in a sense, that was the case perhaps with earlier, you know, issues of safety. I mean, they talk about seatbelts and they talk about tobacco. And, you know, they say that this, in their mind, is like that, you know, and action is needed.
0: Well, we have the British Prime Minister today saying that his government will put together a game-changer policy to take on social media giants to protect children. It's easy to use phrases like that, but what do you actually do? Because we've seen in other parts of the world bans put in place, but they haven't really worked, have they?
17: There's certainly a big question mark over how effective they've been. And I think, you know, unfortunately, the evidence on that is going to take time to really gather and to really bottom out. And of course, that then creates a dilemma in the minds of policymakers. Do you act when the evidence perhaps is still a bit debatable? Or do you say a precautionary principle? We need to act now. We need to protect children now. I think one of the things that we've certainly, one issue that's certainly been raised by, I think, the early evidence from the bans is the issue of evasion and the issue of how effectively tech companies enforce bans. Certainly the message, I think, from the UK government is that it wants to do something and it wants to act quickly. The consultation will close in a few hours and then I imagine there will be a period of deliberation, maybe not a very long one, and then we'll get some proposals. But, you know, there is a division of opinion on what you should do. Should you try and get the tech companies to make their platforms safer? Or do you just say these platforms aren't safe for children and they shouldn't be able to access them?
0: I mean, another problem here is just the sheer size of the tech companies, aren't they? I mean, they are bigger than most countries' economies now. They are extremely powerful. And we have countries like the US where President Trump is not keen to regulate, is he?
17: Yeah, and certainly some, not perhaps the main companies that we're talking about here, but in some cases where the UK regulator has tried to act, the response has been from American headquartered businesses that you are trying to, you know, you're trying to legislate for the world. Why should we do what a UK regulator says? I think that will be a challenge. Yes, there has definitely been pushback against European broadly defined regulation, both from the EU and from countries like the UK. I think that's very clear. But on the other hand, I think British regulators could point to changes that the companies are making. They could point to, you know, various kinds of parental controls that have been introduced, various restrictions that some of them have introduced on strange adults who are strangers contacting children, that sort of thing. So you know, it's a mixed picture, but it's certainly a challenge.
0: Chris, as always, thank you so much for joining us there. Let us bring in now two child psychologists to get their view about what they're seeing with children. Dr. Marion Munt is a child psychologist and host of How Not to Screw Up Your Kids podcast. You should have done that early, because unfortunately I've already done that to my children, I'm afraid. And we've got Shweta Gandhi, who's a child psychology expert in the US. A question to both of you. Shweta, do you want to go first? And Dr. Munt, do you want to pick up afterwards? What are you both, what are you seeing in terms of the impact of social media on children?
18: I think, first of all, thank you for having me. And I think the dialogue that was exchanged right now in terms of, you know, how tech companies are growing so big, the economies are, you know, growing so big, and how it is impossible to separate our children from technology, right? But the question is, are we teaching children how to use technology consciously before technology starts shaping them subconsciously?
0: But, you know, yeah, that's a good point. Dr. Mann, what are you seeing with kids? Are you seeing the impact of social media? How are they different now to maybe kids you saw 10 years ago?
18: Oh, yeah, absolutely. I mean,
19: there's definitely a preoccupation with devices and time on devices, and that what that has, the effect that that has within a family dynamic. But I also think the biggest impact that I'm seeing is the level of anxiety that is... that I'm seeing in young people because of this, because of comparison, because of the content that they're falling across, really, rather than necessarily intentionally looking for. So content around self-harm, content around body image, content that's misogyny, on pornography that is non-consensual. And this is happening with even with young children. If you look at the data, 65% of six-month-old to two-year-olds are using screens. And by the time we get to 3- and 5-year-olds, we've got 37% of them using social media.
18: Right. Also, with this, we see so much of sleep disruption, overstimulation. The frustration tolerance has become so low because everything is instant. So the patience, the waiting, that the children today, they don't have it. There's a lot of social disconnection that is happening despite digitally being connected.
0: Can I ask you both, Hirsch, whether you go first? Is it a bigger problem in girls than boys, or is it across the board?
18: Oh, it is across the board. As we see, it is across the board. And, of course, it is shaping the self-image in very different ways. Boys are trying to, be cooler than, what their age allows, demands them to be. And girls are having a lot of self-image issues, insecurities. They are into beauty, makeup, lifestyle, success standards. Before their brain is actually mature to handle all that, to understand all that. Their brain is able to regulate all that. So there's a lot of prematured discussion happening, and their little brain, immature brain, cannot handle this unfinished brain cannot handle so much of pressure which they are getting exposed to only because of the online world.
0: Marion, go.
19: I would say that, I would totally agree. I mean, I think it is affecting girls and it is affecting boys, but it shows up in slightly different ways in terms of how and the platforms that they may use and how they may use technology and devices. But definitely we're seeing, sleep disruption is probably one of the really big issues. Schools are reporting quite a lot around this frustration, intolerance and attention spans, which we're seeing in terms of their ability to focus. We're seeing, the Ofcom data had showed that children are watching multiple short form videos at the same time. And of course, when you've got a young developing brain, which we know doesn't really fully mature until about 23, you're almost training the brain to not be able to focus and to concentrate in ways that currently our education system requires them to do.
0: That sleep point is so important. I've got a friend who's a teacher, and he says the biggest problem he has in school is that most of his kids are asleep in class because they've been up all night on their phones. We can talk about what governments do here, but whenever I go anywhere, the conversation I have with other parents is, what can we do with our kids here? So there we go. Dr. Munn, you go first. Is it just taking the phones off kids? That's not easy either. And not all social media is bad, is it? It does have positive impacts in terms of education, etc.
19: I think so, but I think we need to be mindful. I think it's really complicated for parents. I think 99% of 11-year-olds have got devices. So if you're in the 1%, you feel very isolated. It can be really difficult. So I think the first thing I would say is that you're having regular conversations with your children about device use, where your child uses that device, so not isolated in their bedroom for hours on end. Having specific periods of time where devices are a no-go, so not in bedrooms at nighttime, not at meal times. If you are in the luxurious sort of situation that you haven't yet parted with a device, then have conversations around, it is a privilege. It does come with responsibility. What does that responsibility look like? So it's that education. And for me, it's about that continual communication and where we can collectively with other parents, because what your children are likely to be saying is that everybody else is able to access certain things. Everyone else is allowed to take it to their bedroom. Everyone else is allowed to be on it for hours. And the reality is that isn't the case. But the more we can work collectively as parents to, create boundaries that are consistent across friends, I think the more power that we'll have.
18: Absolutely. I'd like to add one more point over here where, a lot of people have made screen their default regulator. Where anything goes wrong, if they are bored, if they're waiting, they just want to get onto screen, right? So that should not be the default regulator.
0: That's not just kids, though, is it? Adults don't set a very good example. My kids looked at my screen time recently. I was shocked. Yeah. It was bigger than theirs.
18: Yeah. So creating device boundaries, no device during meals, and having real family time, at least one meal together with the family, which keeps your real connection, where children don't go in isolation with the digital isolation.
19: But that speaks so much to the frustration tolerance, isn't it? As adults, as you say, if you're in a queue, rather than having a conversation with someone, having eye contact, smiling, British talk about the weather, whatever it might be, we all reach for our phones, and children are watching us all of the time, from when they're in their prams to their pushchairs. And if that's what we're doing, then that's exactly what our children will model.
18: And we become their role models. We walk the talk and we co-view. We stay emotionally involved. We do real things with them, real activities outdoors, maybe painting, drawing, or, you know, maybe board games, maybe reading together. When families are having that kind of constitution at home, children adapt to it. So first thing, and I always say, when it comes to screen time, parents are the blueprint. How you are investing your time at home. Are you on the screen doom scrolling after coming from work? You're very tired, so I just want to doom scroll. Or are you actively engaged with your children, where you are, you know, running around, talking, chatting, having meals together, prepping meals together, doing things together? So that emotional connection that we always say, don't question why my child is doing this. Rather, you take up the responsibility. How can I make my home and the emotional climate of my home very warm, cozy, that my children want to be a part of it?
0: Well, that is good advice, but it's not always easy to do. And Marianne, is one of the problems, parents do find it difficult. It's not easy to say no to your kids all the time.
18: Yeah, sure.
0: So do we need help from governments here to come in and say, actually, you know, we are now putting in a rule that under 16s can't have social media. It's not just on the parents. They need some help.
19: I think it's a big societal challenge that we've got. It's not that we're delegating it to government. For me, the ban is really just speaks volumes about putting a line in the sand and just simply saying that we don't know that we want to safeguard our children. And in order to do that, we are sending a very clear message to social platforms that they need to do better. Deferring the problem and asking them to resolve it is not, in my view, the way to go. They're businesses. They're invested in revenue from advertising, which is not going to put children at the heart of absolutely everything that they do. So yes, we need government to take action, but we also need other parents to take action for other children. We need a community that stands by and collects together to act. Yep. Because I genuinely believe, and I know that obviously the doctors have said, medical profession have said this, but this is a defining moment for all of us parents of this generation about what we do for them.
0: And Chweta, final thoughts from you then on this. We heard that defining moment. If we don't tackle this now, how big a problem are we looking at?
18: I think the children of this, they are the future of this world. And what are we doing to, you know, our most precious asset? There's no emotional regulation, no learning, no, you know, memory control. There's so much of behavioral tantrums coming in, mental health issues. And this one big bold step from government, when communities coming together, this awareness, this consciousness is going to help our entire planet become better, become more regulated, become more focused. So this, you know, is really going to shape the young brains in such a beautiful way, powerful way, that we have real things like outdoor play, physical movement, family rituals, conversations around real things. And all of this shapes their brains, shapes the families, shapes the future of our world. So I think it's a big yay to what government is doing. And I think all the countries should be thinking in this direction.
0: Chweta, thank you very much for joining us there. Child psychology expert in the US. We also had Dr. Marianne Munt, who is the host of the How Not to Screw Up Your Kids podcast, which I'm going to go and listen to after this program and see how many things I managed to get wrong. Okay, let's move to a story that many of my colleagues in the newsroom have been following closely. Amongst them are Europe Digital Editor Paul Kirkby. Kirkby, who sat at the desk in front of us. Hi, Paul. A train has collided at a level crossing with a school minibus in Belgium, killing 4 people. 2 of the dead were teenagers. Paul, what more do we know about this?
20: Yeah, as you say, I think this story has struck a chord with a lot of people. There were seven boys on this bus and a chaperone and a driver. And two of the boys, aged 12 and 15, were killed. And the other five boys are critically hurt in hospital. They're described as in a stable condition, but not much more is known than that. What we know is that they were on their way to school at 8 minutes past eight local time in Belgium on Tuesday morning, this morning, in a place called Buchenhout. And they were coming from various areas around Buchenhout, going to a special education school. They were special needs students, and they were being taken by a school minibus to their school. And at this point, we don't know why, but for some reason, the school minibus was going along a parallel street alongside the railway line and then turned left to go over the railway line at a level crossing. The level crossing, the barrier was down and the red lights were flashing, and yet that minibus went across the level crossing.
0: Okay, so that is the question, I presume. Now investigations are underway as to exactly why that happened.
20: Exactly. So we have a post-mortem examination being carried out as I speak, which on the minibus driver. Tests have also been done on the train driver, who suffered, we believe, shock, but he survived and he came out clear. He had a breathalyzer test, came out clear. What we don't know is why this school minibus turned onto a level crossing when the red lights were flashing, the barrier was down, and CCTV footage, according to sources, indicate that the bus crashed through the barrier.
0: And just for people who don't know much about level crossing, that's how they work, isn't it? So basically they are to allow the train to go past safely, if you, and you'll wait on the other side for those lights to change.
20: And this is in, you know, it's in relatively central in Buchenhout. It's a normal level crossing. People locally say it's dangerous, but the truth is that if there's a barrier down and the lights are flashing, you wait for those lights to stop flashing and for the barrier to raise, and then you can move on. And that would normally happen. So something clearly happened that went very wrong.
0: Tragically wrong in this particular case, exactly. with those young boys losing their lives and others ending up in hospital. Have we had problems like this in Belgium before? Is this very unusual, what we've seen take place today?
20: They're describing this as the worst such accident in 20 years. So these things, in Europe, they happen very rarely because, you know, normally the level crossings work very safely, but it clearly raises questions about the real safety of this system, because you do have railways going through the center of town. I remember one in Austria, you know, you had to go from one side of the town to the other, and you have to wait for the train to come through and then the barriers to come up, and everybody waits. Normally, people might take risks and they are potentially dangerous, but on the whole, they shouldn't be dangerous.
0: No, they shouldn't be, but I suppose, as you posed there, it does raise a bigger question, because unfortunately when they don't work, the consequences, well, we're seeing what the consequences are in a country like Belgium now, aren't we?
20: Exactly. So what do they take from this? Do they have to change the whole system? Or do we find out, let's wait until we find out what was the post-mortem examination, what was the result of it, why did this happen? Maybe that will inform the Belgian government into what they do next, if there's something that needs to happen.
0: I was intrigued, though, in terms of those investigations, because they can take a very long period of time, but I suppose technology is helping us there. With CCTV around us, we'll find out much more quickly about what actually, was it a system fault, was it a driver fault? We'll get that information much more quickly than we used to do in the past.
20: Exactly, and police were talking about the CCTV footage within an hour or two of the accident. They said there was nothing wrong with the level crossing. You could tell that the barrier was down and the lights were flashing. And then not long afterwards, we find out that, yes, it crashed through the barrier and the train was on its way. It was slowing down. The train was actually slowing down at the time because it was coming into the station. So it wasn't going at full pelt. It was going at 90 kilometers an hour. That's about, 55 miles per hour. So not very fast, but it was... The emergency brake was applied by the train driver, but unfortunately it was still not enough.
0: Apple. As always, thank you very much for joining us. They're bringing us the latest on that story. In the press conference late on Tuesday afternoon, the public prosecutor's office said the train driver had passed a breathalyzer test and a post-mortem examination was being conducted on the minibus driver, who had no criminal convictions. No further details were given at the moment about the condition of the five children in the hospital. We will, of course, continue to monitor all those developments there in that tragic case there, a train colliding with a level at a level crossing with a school minibus in Belgium, killing four people. That is what we know on that story for the moment.
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0: You're listening to Outside Source here on the BBC World Service. Seb Usher has sat down in front of us, and we are going to talk about what is taking place in Iran after the news, because Iran has said it is ready to retaliate for ceasefire violations after the US attacked Iranian missile sites and mine laying boats. Of course, yesterday we were talking to Seb about the possibility of a longer-term peace deal. He'll tell us where exactly we are now.
1: BBC News with Moira Alderson. Iran's Revolutionary Guard says they have the right to retaliate against violations of the ceasefire after the US carried out renewed airstrikes on Iranian missile sites and boats. They also claim to have shot down a US drone and fired at a fighter jet. The Israeli military is expanding its ground offensive deeper into Lebanon in what the media are describing as an effort to reduce the threat of drone attacks by Hezbollah. Military sources say troops are advancing beyond a demarcation line that Israel has established inside Lebanese territory. The European Commission President Ursula von der Leyen has accused Russia of trying to destabilize European democracies by triggering a series of drone alerts in the Baltic. She was speaking following talks in Lithuania with the three Baltic presidents. 50 countries have signed a joint declaration condemning what they say are threats made by Russia against embassies and foreign workers in Ukraine. The chairman of one of the world's biggest oil companies, BP, has been unexpectedly sacked less than a year into his job. A BP statement spoke of serious concerns related to Albert Manifold's governance and conduct, which it deemed unacceptable, but gave no further details. A federal court in the United States has thrown out a proposal that would have eliminated one of the two black-majority congressional districts in Alabama. The decision is a blow to President Trump's attempts to have congressional district boundaries redrawn to favor his Republican Party. Last year's brazen daylight robbery at the Louvre, when thieves made off with $100 million worth of jewellery, is to be turned into a movie. The French director, Romain Garras, will adapt a book written by three journalists. Several EU countries have asked the bloc to reduce protections for great cormorants. They say the birds eat so much fish, they're affecting the fishing industry. BBC News.
0: This is Outside Source with me, Rahul Tandon, sat in our newsroom in central London, which is where our Middle East analyst, Seb Usher, sits and analyses what is taking place and tries to make sense of it for us, which is not easy at the best of times. Yesterday we were talking to you about the possibility of a peace deal, but then we had events over the night that put a very different complexion on it.
2: To an extent, I mean, I don't think that the hopes that we were talking about were that high yesterday. It already seemed to be fading a bit. And then you had, as you're saying, you had some strikes by the US, as we heard there in the news, on Iranian missile launch sites. And these boats that they use to lay mines, at least that's what the US Central Command is saying in the Strait of Hormuz, to keep control of that key waterway. The Iranians have responded with strong rhetoric, as you'd expect. The Revolutionary Guard, which is essentially the absolute power now, really, in Iran since the war erupted, has said that, you know, they'll respond very strongly to any violation of the ceasefire. But there's no sense that the ceasefire is over because of this.
0: Yes. But we were talking yesterday about these talks in Qatar, and we were having Iranian officials heading there. Those are continuing, I presume. So as you said, maybe a blip in the process, but that is continuing.
2: Yeah, I mean, it's more than a blip because essentially, I mean, the process is so kind of unclear in any case that anything like that could push it further, you know, off making any progress. And what we know from the Qatar talks, from the Iranian side, from Iranian media, is that one of the key elements of those, it was the main negotiator, Kalibath, who was there, the foreign minister was there, but also the governor of the central bank, and that what they wanted, one of the things they wanted to get nailed down, and in Fars News, one of the regime-affiliated media outlets in Iran said this, that they wanted to, the last thing, actually, that they saw as a stumbling block to this preliminary deal being agreed was over the release of frozen funds.
0: Which is important for their economy,
2: which has
0: been catastrophic.
2: Of course it is, which is around $12 billion to $24 billion that might be released. Kalibath, the parliamentary speaker, who's also the main negotiator. He is now reported to have left Qatar.
0: Okay.
2: So that round of talks might be over.
0: In terms of Iran itself, it's been very difficult for people like you to communicate with people inside Iran because the internet's been cut off. Is that slowly coming back? Could it get easier now?
2: Well, there was an announcement made yesterday, wasn't there, that the internet would be opened to access beyond just the limited amount inside Iran. And we have seen there's an internet tracker, which in the last hour or so has said that there is some restoration of internet use access in Iran, but it's still quite limited. The president of Iran made this announcement. I mean, he's on the more reformist side, if that still exists, in Iran. There was a report, though, saying that, you know, the body that, this is again slightly complex, but the body that was responsible for saying the internet would be open has now been dissolved. So again, these moves within the regime between the hardliners and those who are perhaps more ready to make a deal still seem to be swirling about. And we've had some more comments purportedly from the new supreme leader, Mojtaba Khamenei, today. A series of kind of rhetorical announcements, really. One of them pertaining to the conflict, saying that the US can no longer expect to have bases in the region, that Gulf states mustn't host them any longer. And there's been one response to that. I mean, amongst the rhetoric, amongst the hopes for peace talks, amongst the, you know, military action on the ground, there's also a game of kind of almost schoolboy playground taunting that's going on. The Israeli Foreign Minister Gideon Saar on X, on Twitter, posted just above some of these statements by Mojtaba Khamenei, saying, "Oh, I seem to recognize your name. I there was someone like you once, wasn't there? And by the way, where are you?"
0: Yeah, yeah. What about, we talk a lot about Iran, what is taking place in Lebanon?
2: Well, what we've seen there, and again, whether it's related to moves towards a peace deal, or at least the beginnings of one, which I think we can be pretty clear that the Israeli Prime Minister Benjamin Netanyahu are not that keen on finishing it off now. And we've seen when it's looked like, you know, that deal might be close, Israel has stepped up its activity in Lebanon. Now, they've done that again. They're saying that this is because Hezbollah explosive drones are presenting a bigger threat than they have recently. So there's been an intensification of airstrikes. That was happening overnight. At least 12 people were killed in one incident, according to a reporter with the Lebanese National News Agency. But again, in the past hour or so, military sources have confirmed to Israeli media outlets, but also to Reuters, to AFP, etc., that this line, this demarcation line that Israel has drawn in the south of Lebanon, like 5-10 kilometers into Lebanon, which they essentially occupy now, they call it a buffer zone to keep Hezbollah away from the other fire missiles, that the ground operation is now going beyond that, and that troops are going beyond this so-called yellow line.
0: Okay, and we talk so much about Iran and Lebanon, and we used to talk a lot about Gaza, not as much nowadays because of events, and unfortunately they've superseded it. What is actually happening inside Gaza? When you are looking at that, what should we be aware of?
2: Well, I mean, one incident which was interesting today, I mean, it was again, you know, involving loss of life there, is that there was a drone strike by Israel, according to medics and residents, in a camp in the center of Gaza, the area that isn't under Israeli control. And 5 people were killed, a number of other people were wounded. But it's for circumstances, I mean, beyond the fact that these strikes are still continuing and people are still being killed there. But the circumstances of it is that, again, these local witnesses were saying that what happened was that people were coming out of where they were in this camp to confront an anti-Hamas militia. And these are based on the other side of the line. Again, it's called a yellow line, on the Israeli side. But they've been trying to come over from time to time, make incursions into the area where virtually all the Palestinians are and where Hamas is still under control, in order to try and topple Hamas. And that they were coming up to confront some of these militia members when an Israeli drone strike came and launched a missile. So it gives a sense of some of the ways that things are moving there. the reports are that these pro-Israeli, backed by Israel militias, anti-Hamas, have been doing this more and more in recent weeks.
0: Seb, as always, thank you very much for bringing us up to date on what's happening in Iran, what's happening inside Lebanon, and

0: what's happening inside Lebanon and Gaza as well. Okay, let us do the most British of things now. We're going to talk about the weather. I have to say that when this program finishes, I might go and have a nap because I didn't sleep very well last night because it was quite hot here. But fortunately, our producer, Kwesi, has sent me a few tips of how I might get a better sleep this evening. The reason is we have a heat wave that is affecting Western Europe, and it has been the hottest May Day ever across Wales and England. And whilst we've been on air, the French Weather Service has announced that the country there has broken a new heat record as well. It's not every day we get the chance to take the program outside for a little bit, but that's exactly what we did just before we came on air. So we have decided to come outside into the real world, and it is beautiful, it is sunny, it is a clear sky, and it is very hot. And with us we have our lead weather presenter, Elizabeth Rizzini. It feels hot. How hot is it?
1: It's about 33 degrees Celsius at the moment in central London. I think temperatures in Heathrow have gone up to 34. Look, we're talking about the low 30s in Celsius right across the south of England, up into the Midlands, parts of East Wales as well. It could be that today is another record breaker. We won't be confirming it until a bit later on through the afternoon.
0: What I think a lot of people are experiencing is high temperatures that they're not prepared for, because we don't have these temperatures here at this time of year, do we?
1: No, we don't. It's really unusual. Just walking out of the building right now into the piazza outside the BBC, it's like going on holiday, getting off the
0: plane. It's lovely, isn't it? Everybody's dressed in summer clothes.
1: And if you remember, around about this time last week, last Tuesday, it was cold. Like, temperatures were below the average for May. Roundabout average for May is kind of sort of getting into the high teens, that sort of area. So this heat has come from nowhere. Well, it's come from somewhere. It's come from Europe, of course, but it was cooler than average. Now we've shot up to well above average for May. Normally, if we see 30 degrees Celsius in May, that's rare. It has happened before, but it is quite rare. But now we're seeing around 4 or 5 days on the trot, actually, by the time we get to the end of this really quite unprecedented heat wave.
0: We're seeing some very sensible people over there, aren't they? They're sort of trying to sit in the shade, even though there's not really too much cover for them. That's here in the UK. In other parts of the world in May, are they having record temperatures as well?
1: Yes, we've seen some recent heat in places like China and Japan. Vietnam has got a heat wave going on at the moment as well. But it's really across Europe that we're looking at the moment, Northwest Africa too. Just to put it into context, parts of northwestern France, which are normally quite cool at this time of year, could get up to the high 30s. It's maybe 40 degrees Celsius somewhere in France, Spain, as we go through into the weekend. So the heat's set to continue here. 200 May records have been broken in France over the last few days too. The heat is it's across northern Italy as well. It's now turned a bit cooler in Germany and Poland, generally across the east. And weirdly, in London today, it's hotter than in Athens.
0: So why is it happening? That's a question a lot of people will have. What is the reason behind these record temperatures?
1: Well, it's to do with climate change. Obviously, our world is warming because of the amount of fossil fuels that we use. We can't attribute every single weather event to climate change. It's not possible to do that. But what we're saying is that the general trend is that we're seeing more extreme weather more often. And I would also like to point out that we broke the May heat record yesterday. We could break it again today if we get over 34.8 degrees Celsius. It's not looking impossible today. We might well do that. But the previous record was 32.8. So we didn't just break it by a tenth of a degree, which is what we would normally break records in, or in the past we have done. We smashed it by a whole 2 degrees Celsius. And that's what we're seeing more of, this trend of really smashing current heat records.
0: Thank you very much indeed. You go back inside where it's a little bit cooler. We are going to see if people are actually following the advice that we heard there. We're going to go for a little walk down Oxford Street, famous, of course, lots of high-end shops on there. Lots of people from all over the world tend to come here. It's pretty busy, not as busy as it normally might be. Is that to do with the weather? Let's find out how people are coping.
2: Absolutely boiling. Cannot breathe.

0: cannot focus. It's too hot.
1: It's too hot, but I love it. I prefer this to the rain.
2: It's not that hot, is it? What's too hot for you?
0: We need aircon. Yeah. We need wind. It's just... the most Brits can't bear it. It's too much.
3: My name is Michele and I'm originally from Italy. I'm used to this weather, even though in Naples it's getting warmer and warmer. So, but actually London is warmer than Naples today. And I like it. I mean, I can cope with it. Yes.
2: I'm with you. I've got a jacket on today, unlike a lot of other people. You can cope with that, and you're well dressed for it. You've got your shorts on, you've got a thin t-shirt on.
3: What I love is open shoes. I like to, you know, wear no socks, and when I can, you know, just walk bare feet. Hopefully without a shirt either. So, yes, I'm fine. Maybe a little bit cooler, you know, to make everybody happy, but yeah, bring it on.
2: How are you coping?
4: I'm not, to be honest, but I do what I can, you know.
2: Because the thing is, it's May, yeah. And so we're not really used to these temperatures in May here, are we? What, 35 degrees?
4: Yeah, not at all. I remember summer, what was it, 2-3 years ago, when it was like touching 40, that was pain, but that was at least in summer, whereas this is technically spring.
5: It's good to see some good weather. Being Britain, it could be winter next week, so you have to make the most of it whilst it's here.
2: But it's May, record temperatures in May, 35 degrees. People here not used to, are they?
5: Well, we have it from time to time, and we cope. I cope anyway.
2: How do you cope?
5: Well, wear the right clothes, don't rush around, plenty of fluid, take it easy.
6: I am miserable, and I'm having a great time at the same time. When we woke up this morning, we all live together. There's only 2 beds in our apartment, so they're not big beds, so, you know. We woke up in the morning at about 7 a.m., just pounding heat through the windows. It was not a pleasant sight, but we were all soaked. One thing that they have in California is a lot of air conditioning. Here, it seems sparse. You guys, I can tell you guys aren't prepared.
7: Get some AC, get some flip-flops.
2: There we go. AC, I can see that helping. Not too sure on the flip-flops going to cool you down that much. Well, the record for the hottest May temperature actually was broken after we spoke to our lead weather presenter. 35.1 degrees was recorded at Kew Gardens, both Wales and the island of Ireland have also had a second successive day of record temperature. It's not hot everywhere in the UK. It's around 11 degrees in Shetland. And some good news for the penguins in Edinburgh, because they are getting quite hot there. They have had some ice delivered for them to help them cool down. Parts of India are also seeing really, really high temperatures. It's so hot that traffic police in Delhi have even been given solar-powered air-conditioned helmets, with the month of May hotter than usual, temperatures getting up to about 45 degrees. The whole country is affected. It's the poor who suffer the most, those labourers who you often see on the streets of India, nowhere to protect them from the extreme heat that they are facing. And we have received these messages from people in India.
8: Hi, my name is Asif Khan. I live in Mumbai, India. I have never felt this kind of heat ever in my lifetime. It is unimaginable, undescribable. And it's so hot, you just cannot go out. Afternoons are bad, evenings become a little okay. But climate change or something drastic is happening.
9: Hi, my name is Pooja and I'm from India, and I'm in an extremely hot and humid place, and it just gets worse year by year. And this time the number of green spaces, mangroves, forests, ecosystems, and simply trees and plants and parks have been chopped off in what seems to be really useless, pointless reason. So it's really bad, and I'm not able to cope with the heat. I'm not able to go near the window. I'm not able to have enough water. There are not enough baths that we can take. Also, water cuts are happening. So yeah, it's crazy nightmare.
2: Yeah, a nightmare there for Pooja and many other people in India as well. I was chatting to my family in Delhi. It is not easy for them. Let's bring in our climate correspondent, Mark Poynting. Mark, we heard from Asif earlier. He said it's climate change or something else that's causing it. Answer his question. What do we think is causing these heat waves across the world?
10: Well, the immediate cause of these heat waves, particularly the one in Europe, is something called a heat dome. And that's where an area of high pressure basically gets stuck in place and it traps a load of hot air over Europe. But what scientists are really clear about is that this heat will have been boosted by climate change, temperatures rising over the past decades, mainly due to the burning of fossil fuels, has raised that background temperature. And it means that when these heat domes occur, they're far stronger, bring higher temperatures than they otherwise would have done.
2: A lot of our listeners will remember there's lots of discussions at COP about steps being put in place to stop the planet heating up. Where are we with that, Mark? Remind us.
10: Well, so the world has made some progress in kind of rolling out renewable energy, electric vehicles, but it's very much the case that the world is off track for what it promised to do. If you think back around 10, 11 years ago when the Paris Climate Agreement was signed, this is a really important climate agreement in which countries pledged to try to limit global warming to 1.5 degrees. Now, we're nearly there already, about 1.4 degrees at the moment above what's called pre-industrial levels. These were the temperatures of the late 19th century. But what the events of the past few days have shown is that even that level of warming can bring some really significant heat waves for people in Europe, but also, as we've been hearing, people in India too.
2: Yeah, and I suppose if those measures are not put in place, you know, those messages we got from India, they're going to have to struggle with higher temperatures as we move forward.
10: Yeah, absolutely. That's very much the direction of travel. As we continue to experience global warming, as temperatures go higher and higher, then these heat waves will only become more intense. And as we've been hearing from some of our listeners, some of those lower extremes, if you like, sort of high, low 30s might be manageable. But when we get higher and higher temperatures, then that's really when it's people struggle to cope with such extreme heat.
2: They certainly do. And thank you so much, Mark, for joining us and running us through some of the reasons and some of the challenges we may well face ahead moving forward. We heard from Pooja there in India about, you know, the need for air conditioning. There are many people across the world who cannot afford air conditioning. Even fans have, you know, intermittent electricity, so very difficult for them at the moment. Let us turn to the world of sport now. Sarah Mulcahy is with us. Sarah, and we're going to talk a lot over the next month or so, a couple of months, aren't we, about the World Cup?
11: We are indeed, Rahul. And Mexico's president, Claudia Sheinbaum, she has agreed to allow Iran to be based in the country during the World Cup, claiming the US was unwilling to host them. Sheinbaum said her government had been approached by FIFA after the US made it clear it did not want Iran's squad to stay in the country during the tournament. There has, of course, been speculation over their participation due to the ongoing war with the US and Israel. FIFA confirmed that Iran's training base will now be in Tijuana in Mexico and not Arizona in the US, and the team are expected to commute to and from their group games in the US. At the French Open tennis, defending women's champion Coco Gauff, she opened her campaign with a straight sets victory over fellow American Taylor Townsend. The world number one Aryna Sabalenka, who was beaten in the final by Gauff last year, began her campaign with a comfortable win over Spain's Jessica Buzas Maniero. And in the men's draw, 17-year-old wildcard from France, Moise Kouame, he overcame the veteran Marin Cilic, who is 20 years his senior, to progress. But the sixth seed, Daniil Medvedev, is out. He was beaten by Australian wildcard Adam Walton. And then finally, in basketball, the New York Knicks, they have reached the NBA Finals for the first time in 27 years after a 4-0 series sweep of the Cleveland Cavaliers. The Knicks, whose only NBA titles came in 1970 and 1973, last reached the finals in 1999, and they lost then 4-1 against the San Antonio Spurs.
2: It's been pretty hot at that French Open for some of those tennis players. Now, the most watched video on the BBC News website today has been one showing 90 drones falling out of the sky and into the water of Sydney's Darling Harbour. It happened during a light festival on Monday. No one was hurt. Organisers say the malfunction was due to unforeseen technical difficulties. We wanted to speak to some people who put on drone shows about what happens when things go wrong. So I spoke to Tom Reeves from UK-based Arrow Ava Displays, Alexandra Garrett from SK Day Drones in Turkey, and she gave me firstly her reaction to the Sydney show.
9: Well, yes, it's a bit unfortunate. It is a force majeure situation. It's not something that you can control once you get the frequency gone and the jamming happens. But we did feel for Sky Magic, and luckily no one was hurt. The drones were over the sea. So clearly the risk assessment, the mitigation was in place.
2: We'll have some people listening who have not had the pleasure of seeing a drone show. So, Tom, do you want to go first? And Alexandra, do you want to pick up? Just paint people a picture who haven't seen one of what a drone show looks like.
12: It's just such a great and awesomely large experience. It fills the sky with lights. I mean, you can get a drone show these days from a couple of hundred drones to many thousands. And the animation and the 3D elements of seeing a show like this in real life is really quite entertaining and eye-catching.
9: Yes, it's definitely something that's, you know, really popular in the Middle East. We're a company that's in Turkey and in the UAE, the first provider there. And, you know, the shows are growing. They're growing so rapidly. They're becoming bigger, better. They're incredible spectacles, especially if you see one for the first time. It's really a magical experience.
2: Alexandra, forgive me if you think this is a silly question. It probably is, but I'm going to ask it to you anyway. How do you control the drones? Is it all pre-programmed? Is it somebody, just maybe you or Tom, with almost a remote control, controlling a few of them? How does it work?
9: It's all pre-programmed. It's first designed, and then it goes into the show software where AI calculates everything from safe distances, from every drone's path. So you just press the button after all the safety checks, and off they go.
2: Really, as simple as that, Tom?
12: In the short time we've got, yes, it's a good summary, but there is an awful lot of very safe, intelligent technology behind that, making sure that all the trajectories and flight plans of each drone don't come within each other's distances, and that if something should go wrong, it would fall in a safe area demarked on the ground. So having this wonderful experience and knowing that on the whole they are safe in whichever part of the world you're flying in is always reassuring and entertaining.
2: The Alexandra, because of what's happened in Sydney, there will be people who are going to drone shows or thinking of going there who worry a little bit about their safety now after seeing that. Once again, nobody was hurt there. But what sort of safety is put in place beforehand, just in case if things go wrong, in case a drone does fall to the ground?
9: Well, usually there are really rigorous processes in place, especially in the UAE where we're from. You know, you go through all the aviation bodies, you put in your risk assessments, you get the permits. We have Ministry of Defense sitting on the ground with us at every show to make sure everything's okay. You, of course, don't fly over people or buildings, and you try to think of every possible eventuality that can go wrong and how to mitigate that.
2: Can we come back to the security angle again, Alexandra? Because you said right at the beginning, don't you, this programmed, it's not one person with a remote control, that mad image that I had, who was in charge of lots of the drones that are out there. Do you worry sometimes on that side of it that somebody could hack into the system and that could lead to security problems?
9: It happens very rarely, but of course the threat is always there. That's actually partly why we're looking into the creation of new drones using new technology powered by AI, where malicious attacks and hacking into the system would be detected and the drones would be directed to land back safely, because at the moment they start acting erratically once they're jammed or attacked. So we're looking into how we can use new technology available to us to make drones and drone shows safer.
2: I want to say thank you to Alexander Garrett there from SKD Drones, also Tom Rees from the UK-based Aero Ava Displays Company.
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2: BBC Africa's Wahiga Mora is at the UN General Assembly to find out.
15: Well, our correspondent Nicola Mundill joins us from the capital of Juba now.
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17: Next is Outlook in Lagos, Nigeria with me, Tommy Dixon. Blind musician Kobums Asuko had all the love in the world, but that wasn't enough. He'd have to figure things out himself.
18: When everyone would go to school, I was left with the radio. I'd listen to pieces by Bach and Handel, and one of my favorite being this piece by Mozart. I'll just play a bit of it. You know, so I learned to play things like that, you know, just by ear while everyone else went to school.
17: A star in the making, but convincing others was a challenge.
18: They'd walk into the studio, see a 16-year-old, 17-year-old, 18-year-old blind kid, and then they'd immediately go out to confer. You know, having paid for your studio session, that's how you want to burn your hard-earned money. Like, you literally want to burn, you might as well set fire to your cash.
17: The story of a musical maestro after the BBC World Service News.
13: BBC News with Moira Alderson. Iran's Revolutionary Guard have said they have the right to retaliate against violations of the ceasefire after the US carried out renewed airstrikes on Iranian missile sites and mine-laying boats. They also said their air defense units had shot down a US drone and fired at a fighter jet that entered Iranian airspace. Amir Nardo reports.
19: The US has called it self-defense. I think there'll be some seeing this as one of a number of outbursts of violence throughout the ceasefire period, with both sides trying to reassert their aggressive posturing and indicating that they are both prepared to return to fighting should ceasefire negotiations break down. Iran has already commented saying it reserves the right to respond. And then we've had a report in the past hour or two of a tanker in the waterway near Oman that has been damaged in an explosion. It's unclear if it was directly targeted or if it hit a mine.
13: The Israeli military is expanding its ground offensive deeper into Lebanon in what the Israeli media are describing as an effort to reduce the threat of drone attacks by Hezbollah on northern Israel. Military sources say troops are advancing beyond a demarcation line that Israel's established several kilometres inside Lebanese territory. The European Commission President Ursula von der Leyen has accused Russia of trying to destabilise European democracies by triggering a recent series of drone alerts in the Baltic region. She was speaking following talks in the Lithuanian capital Vilnius with the presidents of Lithuania, Latvia and Estonia. Ms von der Leyen warned that the incidents could reoccur elsewhere in Europe.
20: These incidents have exposed vulnerabilities. Preparedness must be the organizing principle for the resilience of our societies, our economic policies, and of course for our security architecture. And the Eastern member states will set the standards, because what you are experiencing today, the rest of Europe could face tomorrow.
13: The chairman of one of the world's biggest oil companies, BP, has been unexpectedly sacked less than a year into his job. Albert Manifold is also being dismissed as a director. There's been no comment from Mr. Manifold. His departure is the latest in a series of upheavals at BP. Simon Jack has the details.
21: Concerns over Albert Manifold included behaviour described by one source as bullying and overbearing. A second source agreed with that description and added that dismissing him was, in their words, a big lever to pull. You wouldn't do it unless it was serious. BP declined to comment on allegations of bullying, but said in a statement it had been surprised and disappointed to learn of governance, oversight and conduct issues it deemed unacceptable. Shares in BP fell 6% on the announcement.
13: Simon Jack reporting, BBC News. A Syrian official says the authorities in Damascus have located remnants of the clandestine chemical weapons program that was developed under Bashar al-Assad. Syria's representative to the UN watchdog on chemical weapons, the OPCW, says that raw materials and munitions similar to those used to carry out gas attacks during the Syrian civil war have been found. Mohammed Khatoub also said that a number of former military, political and technical officials had been arrested.
0: The Mexican government says it's arrested the nephew of Joaquin El Chapo Guzman, the former drugs lord and boss of the powerful Sinaloa cartel. Federal authorities arrested Isaín N., who has an extradition order from the US in the northwest state of Sonora. Several EU countries have asked the bloc to reduce protections for great cormorants because they eat so much fish. Great cormorants eat 180 kilos of fish a year compared to the 23 kilos the average European person gets through, Peter Hyatt reports.
1: Cormorants almost went extinct in Europe in the 1960s as people systematically destroyed what they saw as a threat to the fishing industry. The European authorities stepped in to protect them, and their numbers are now thought to stand at 2 million. But they have perhaps become too successful, and a number of EU states are now asking for the bird's population to be kept at an ecologically and economically sustainable level. A bird charity is resisting the move. It said, "We can't consider nature as if it only belongs to humans. Cormorants have as much right to eat fish as we do."
0: Last year's brazen daylight robbery at the Louvre, when thieves made off with $100 million worth of jewellery, is to be turned into a movie. The French director Romain Gavras will adapt the book A Grab at the Louvre, written by three journalists. After 7 months of investigation, and despite the arrest of the main suspects, the jewels have still not been found. That's the latest world news from the BBC.
17: Hello, you're listening to Outlook on the BBC World Service, your home for incredible life stories from around the world. I'm Tommy Dixon. We're back in Lagos, Nigeria, where I'm meeting a musical genius.
22: Every victor has a story.
17: That's our guest, singer, songwriter, and producer Cobhams Asuko.
22: We all have days of glory.
17: Me and the Outlook team met him at his studio in the upmarket area of Osakpa in Lagos. It was a dimly lit and intimate space, kitted with plush suede sofas to the side. And at the far end, there's an extravagant matte black bar with golden cabinets. And each one housed every kind of drink you can think of. And of course, right in the centre of the room were a medley of instruments. Cobhams told me this was his creative place, where friends in the industry would come, hang out, feel inspired, and create music. Realized at the time, but I was about to be his newest collaborator when inspiration struck after my visit to the bathroom.
23: Sorry, can I double check? Was that a track playing?
24: No, I was playing the piano.
23: That was you.

0: did you heard?
1: It was just
0: called bathroom soundtrack.
2: It felt so serene.
0: A little accompaniment for like, yeah, while you do your business.
3: Cobhams has always been a gifted musician. Learning to play by ear and becoming fluent on instruments like the piano, guitar, and drums, he'd mastered anything that could produce a tune, including himself.
0: I'd puff my cheeks and play the 12-bar blues. So I'd walk around, you know, my house going. And stuff like that.
2: That is insane.
0: What the hell?
2: How did you discover you could do that?
0: I don't know. Like, it's just when you're by yourself as a kid and you're bored, you just try all kinds of stuff.
4: Play to ease the struggles of the day.
3: And what started out as some childhood fun blossomed into a career spanning over two decades, working with some of the biggest artists on the continent, like Grammy winner Angelique Kidjo and Afrobeats giants Tiwa Savage and Simi. He's even worked with U2's lead singer Bono. But making it in music wasn't straightforward. Born blind, Cobhams would face disbelief and struggle in the industry with those who felt they were literally setting their money alight by working with him.
4: For the weak and strong, we all dance to the same song.
3: Despite this, setbacks aren't things Cobhams dwells on. He's more focused on figuring out how to make the world work for him. It's something he's been doing his entire life.
0: I had to shape things to work for me, and I think I might have done that without realizing that was what I was doing. I always share the story of how I liked a particular type of candy, and whenever I wanted someone to buy for me, I had enough money to buy two. That way I'd always have other kids, you know, who were happy to go and buy for me. And they always knew that when they went out and bought for me, they got for themselves. So I think for me, that was part of me just sort of negotiating life and making life work for me. And it progressed with, you know, many other things, I think. Blind kid needing to make friends. You find out what the friends like and sort of engage them in conversation, you know, and talk about those things. And because ordinarily people are like, what do you know about Street Fighter? What do you know about Tekken? What do you know about Mortal Kombat 4 or Mortal Kombat 3? Video games. And so for me, it was just a little way of bargaining. So yeah, I learned early on in life to make life work for me.
3: You said that when you were outside, you had to make things work for you. At home, was it set up for you? Was it set up for your visual impairment that you were born with?
0: Home was a very interesting place for me. I grew up with my brothers and my sister, and I don't think we knew what it meant to be blind. And I think that might have worked in my favor because I was a little headstrong and a little rambunctious and all over the place. I had a mouth. I would say things to people. If I ever got in a fight with one of my brothers, I'd lock myself in the kitchen and reveal all their secrets. You know?
2: That's so mean.
0: I know. I did crazy things. So I'd put their favorite pair of jeans in the shower and turn on the water or something. I mean, I just, you know, we were, I don't want to say mean to each other, but we played hard, you know, in the way that we played and all of that. And so I don't think there was that consideration of, oh, he's blind, so he can't do this, or we can't do this with him or whatever. So home was the perfect place for me because I wasn't always sitting in the awareness of being a blind person. And I think that really helped me. I think that helped my confidence. We didn't have a lot, you know, growing up, but I grew up with a lot of love. So home was a different setup for me. I didn't have to negotiate with my siblings as such or with my parents because everyone loved me and they were quite vocal, quite open, borderline overt about it.
3: Outside of your home, outside of your support system, outside of the structures that you'd put to be able to allow life to be able to work for you, did your visual impairment cause any difficulties for you day to day?
0: Not until much later in life, I think. As I grew older, I began to realize that you may be different from some of the other kids. You know, you can't do some of the, you know, silly things or the crazy things that they would do. You know, steal your parents' car at 14 or 15 or whatever and try to drive out, go impress a girl or whatever. You know, you couldn't do any of those things.
3: So you didn't experience or weren't aware of that until you got much older?
0: No. And if it happened, I was probably too involved with myself or too foolish to pay it any mind. I just carried on. So, you know, like if I played with kids who, for whatever reason, maybe we ran around or we did something and some kid fell on my account or something, and, you know, and they'd be like, look at him, blind boy or something. I'd be like, and so what? Like I'd run, you know, so fast, unaware of the limitation of not having sight. I'd run so fast, and sometimes I'd run into things or people. People would say, are you blind? And I would chuckle and say, yes. Once, you know, someone said in Pidgin, person, what did he feel sorry for? No, did he feel sorry for himself? Meaning someone, you know, we're all taking pity on, or we all have, you know, pity for, you know, who doesn't feel sorry for himself. Mm. And I don't know that I understood what that meant until I grew older. And I realized the expectation was for me to feel sorry for myself. By the time I realized how important it was in terms of the things, you know, the limitations of being a blind person, I pretty much formed an opinion around and about myself and me being able to do just about anything, so that I tried just about anything for that reason.
3: It sounds like you had a great support system, even though you were a bit mischievous.
0: Oh, yeah. I had a great support system. My father, my mother, my siblings, they were all just very loving, just very, very supportive. My father played records all the time. And I think growing up in a home, you know, like the home I grew up in, informed pretty much how I turned out.
3: And your home was quite unusual because you grew up in a military barracks, didn't you?
0: That's correct. I grew up in the military, cantonment. It's a place called Ikeja Military Cantonment.
1: Yeah. Oh, okay.
3: Is that the same Ikeja in Lagos?
0: Yeah, same Ikeja in Lagos.
3: Was your parents in the military?
0: My father was in the army, yes. My father was a soldier.
3: And what exactly did he do?
0: He did a lot of things. So I remember him working one time as a clerk or something like that for his battalion. And then at some point, he worked as a personal assistant to the then governor of Katsina State. And then, you know, continued. He worked in Abuja. So we were, you know, all over the place, following my father all over the place. Yeah.
3: You spoke about the sounds that filled your home. Music.
0: Yes.
3: Can you tell me about some of the music that was being played at home that you remember when you were very young?
0: So my father and my mother played a lot of reggae music. A lot of Jimmy Cliff, Bob Marley, Peter Tosh. Sun is shining, the weather is sweet. Traditional African music, Ian Henshaw, Rex Lawson. Then through my brothers, I was getting to listen to a lot of Dr. Dre and Snoop Dogg and Timbaland and all of that.
3: These are like iconic hip hop stars, artists.
0: Oh yeah.
3: And that LA scene is, at that time, it was very prominent for G-Funk.
0: Oh, G-Funk, exactly, yeah. So sonically, my music was complex. So it was a good mix. I just sat there and I just soaked it all. I just lapped it all up.
3: I'm really interested, for you, was it the lyrics? Was it the instrumentation? Was it the tempo? What was it about those records that you just loved?
0: So I think one of the things that stood out to me, one element was always the bass line. And with reggae, you can always expect the bass line to be distinct. But it was also how they worked the voices. When you have, like, you know, certain records that were mixed by, like, Bruce Sweden, like the older Nat King Cole records, mm-hmm. where you'd have all the drums panned to one side, and the orchestra pan to one side, and all the bass pan to one side, and all of that.
4: Long, long ago, say an hour so.
0: So I'd put my head between both speakers and just listen to, like, you know, stuff that's panned left and stuff that's panned right, and just, you know, enjoy that mix.
4: Your smile.
0: And then sticky melodies generally. If, for instance, you know, I listened to a song that went like, put yourself in my place, only for a day, see if you can stand the loneliness I feel inside. You know, that's such a sweet, easy to remember melody. Never mind that it's talking about loneliness and it's sort of dreary and all of that lyrically speaking, but easy to remember melody, that sort of thing. So yeah, I think the sticky melodies also jumped out at me.
5: Oh my gosh, Cobhams, you're such a performer. I can literally see it. Have you always been that way?
0: I think so. When I was, maybe 7, 8 years old, I'd stand outside my block, and my mother had these barrels she used to store water in. And I would step out, and I would drum on those things until, like, I had blisters on my hand. But then what was interesting was, as I made music, like, just playing on them and just banging hard, like, kids would come out, and they would dance, and I would rap and sing, and I would give a show every night without realizing that I was giving a show.
5: As you got older, there was something that played a really, really significant part in your understanding of the wide world, and that was radio. Mm-hmm. Can you tell me about what radio did for you?
0: So growing up in the barracks and in an environment where people didn't know immediately what to do in terms of my education or my integration into the social world, and my father, you know, being a soldier who was always traveling, my mother who was at home looking after the family, looking after us, love was pretty much what they knew to give to me. But in terms of finding out next steps, you know, where to go and all of that, I don't think my parents knew exactly how to raise a blind child and the necessary tools and the places to take me in order for me to be equipped. For instance, I started school when I was about 10 years old. Mm-hmm. The average kid would probably start primary one at about 6, or maybe nursery school at about 4, or these days, you know, it's even earlier. And so I had to figure certain things out for myself. When everyone would go to school, I was left with the radio. We had this JVC radio that had a AM and a shortwave and a medium wave bands and things like that. And I would just tune and discover stations all over the place. In France and Germany and the UK. During one of those searches, I stumbled upon the BBC World Service.
6: 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This is London.
0: And I would go to, like, different frequencies, because they would broadcast on a certain frequency and then shut down for the day and then broadcast on another frequency, and I'd find them. And at some point, I had, like, a schedule in my head to know where to listen to World Service, you know, in the evenings or in the mornings. 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
7: Good morning from the BBC in London, and welcome to Network Africa. This morning, we are going to be exploring
0: the radio in Nigeria. Also had something called the Educational Service of Radio Nigeria, yeah, where they ran programs that taught what folks were learning at school. And so my friends would come back and find out that in addition to current affairs, I also knew some of the stuff that they were teaching them. And sometimes some of the stuff that I knew were pretty much more advanced than what they were teaching them. So I knew about laminar and turbulent flow,
2: what?
0: You know.
2: Sorry, wait, at 9 years old, you were talking to your friends about laminar and turbulent flow.
0: And they didn't understand. And, you know, I'd listened to stuff on chemistry, and I knew about linear expansivity and surface tension and those sorts of things, because they were on the radio and I was listening. I was just lapping it all up.
5: It sounds like you were getting a wealth of knowledge in so many different spheres because of the influence of radio.
0: Absolutely.
5: Were you also listening to music on the radio too?
0: I was listening to music. I was listening to a lot of music. So I got introduced to jazz, 12, 13, 14. I'd listen to pieces by Bach and Handel and Mozart and all of this. And I learned to play a lot of stuff. One of my favorite being this piece by Mozart. I'll just play a bit of it.

0: You know, so I learned to play things like that, you know, just by ear while everyone else went to school.
1: You had a completely different type of education. Yeah. You're sat in front of a piano right now. Mm-hmm. The keys was your first instrument.
0: Yes.
1: Can you tell me how you were introduced to playing music?
0: I ran into this friend who had a tiny piano, like maybe just about 8 keys, and he'd just bang on the thing and play on it all the time. And so I figured this very basic principle when I got my hand on the thing, that if you played towards the right, the notes went higher, and if you played towards the left, the notes went lower. In the middle of the whole thing, he showed up and I was playing with his piano, and he snatched the thing and was, you know, was like, well, give me my thing, give me my thing. What I was doing didn't mean anything to him. I think I cried that day. And then I really wanted a piano, and then a friend of mine, Rangla Rotimi, I told him I could play. And then he came and gave me this piano, which was a little bigger than my friend's. It had 12 keys. And he said, I'm going to give you this piano on one condition. Don't play it outside. And I didn't know why at the time. I would later come to find out that the piano belonged to his sister, who wasn't playing it at all. And he felt like I had better use for the piano than she did. So he stole it from her and gave it to me.
2: Oh, my gosh.
1: So you're learning to play on a stolen piano.
0: I was learning to play on a stolen piano. And I started to figure out all kinds of songs. Do a deer, a female deer, ray, a drop of golden sun. And my dear, dear sister, Matilda, she was there with me. We put, like, numbers on the keys, like 1, 2, 3, 4, 5, 6, 7, 8, 9, 10, 11, 12, and then we'd have like 3, 2, 1, 2, 3, 3, 3, 2, 2, 2, 3, 5, 5, and so we just, you know, made up songs, you know, using the numbers and all of that, and then I progressed from there. So that was pretty much my introduction, and then I was discovered by my godfather, who then gave me a little Casio keyboard, and he'd take me to church, and I started to play for the choir. So when I was about 9, 10 years old, I was playing the organ in my church, and, you know, I'd by this time sort of grown to playing more advanced stuff.
1: Amazed by Cobham's ability, his godfather knew that this talent needed to be nurtured. So he suggested to his parents that he enroll at Pacelli, a specialist school in Lagos for blind and partially sighted children.
0: Pacelli School changed my life in many ways. I was really discovered as a musician, as a person, as an able person who's able to do things. So first, I first encountered Braille in Pacelli School. Just being able to read by myself, for myself, is such an incredible feeling. You know, being able to read and write by myself, that was all I needed to just take off. And Pacelli gave that to me. It also helped to grow my music. For the first time, I had access to pianos. As a matter of fact, I discovered at some point that the music room had a broken window. So it was one of these older buildings with very big window panes. And there was a broken back window through which I would make my way into the music room and sit behind the piano and practice and practice. We also had, like, other instruments in the music room, so I learned to play the guitar. I started to learn to play the guitar, and I learned to play drums, and I learned to, so it gave me music in many ways, and it gave me education in many ways, and it gave me routine in many ways. I began to play for we had mass every day, and I would play for mass on Sundays, and we had this organ. It had two pedals that pumped air into like a chamber, and that was how you got sound. And I would work that thing, you know, for the duration of mass. And so I would get an extra boiled egg at breakfast, because the matron would be like, you worked so hard, you know, pumping that thing and playing the organ for us and all that and all that. So I got rewarded. And then I had a music teacher, Mr. John Yakini, who was incredibly talented, but was also willing to pour himself into me. He had this trick he used to do where he would play the keyboard and the accordion together. And I learned to do it. And there were a few blind teachers who at some point wouldn't know, wouldn't be able to tell, or couldn't tell whether it was Mr. John Yakini playing or me sometimes, you know.
2: Wow, you were that good.
0: Yeah, I could copy just about anything. And I listened to him. I listened closely enough. And I would play his repertoire, play his songs. Teachers who would pass by the music room and would greet him in Yoruba because they thought it was him playing. And I wouldn't know what to do. I'd be so confused. I wouldn't know how to respond. Yeah, so Pacelli was that place. You know, it had mischief and fun and possibilities. And it was the first time I would encounter other blind people like me. And that was another moment, you know, just being around other blinds. And I'm like, so you're telling me that all these people just like me. So yeah, it was a school that raised me. It was a school that raised me in many ways. And a school, I think, that raised many successful blind persons out of Nigeria. It was a place filled with possibilities, and it gave me wings.
3: You know, earlier on, you were telling me about the limitations that people had put on you, being a blind person. Mm-hmm. What would people's reactions be to your fluency and your ability to, you know, progress from basic music to then advanced music and you're just understanding it all by ear?
0: I think the general reaction was one of wonder. So, you know, first of all, there's this kid who didn't go to school, and then all of a sudden he's the only kid in the block who's playing, you know, for the church. It's awe, it's wonder. Yeah, so my immediate space, I think, you know, they greeted the realization that I could do these things, you know, with awe. And then I was a cool kid. I became a popular cool kid, you know, in my neighborhood, yeah. I was the guy who played the piano, and then I got into school, and I would come home with my Braille books, and I was the guy who read Braille, which made no sense to any sighted person. So, yeah, I was a magician.
3: Pacelli's influence on Cobham's was magical, and he soared. As years passed, he decided to study law at the University of Lagos and also search for his big break in music. But in that pursuit, he'd faced discrimination and doubters. That's all coming up in Outlook just after this short break for the news. Don't go anywhere.
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0: In part two of Outlook from Lagos, Nigeria, student and aspiring musician Cobhams Asuko was about to make the biggest gamble of his life.
1: Told everybody I was going to become a successful lawyer, I'd work at The Hague, I'd do this, I'd do that. And here I was getting out of school without a plan other than my ability to make music.
0: Betting on himself, he'd win big. His records became hits and even drew the interest of U2 frontman and music icon Bono. That's after the BBC World Service news.
2: BBC News with Moira Alderson. Israel's military is expanding its ground offensive deeper into Lebanon in what the Israeli media are describing as an effort to reduce the threat of drone attacks by Hezbollah on northern Israel. Military sources say troops are advancing beyond a demarcation line that Israel has established several kilometres inside Lebanese territory. Iran's Revolutionary Guards say they have the right to retaliate against violations of the ceasefire after the US carried out renewed airstrikes on Iranian missile sites and boats. They also claim to have shot down a US drone. A Syrian official says the authorities have located remnants of the clandestine chemical weapons program developed under Bashar al-Assad. Syria's representative to the UN Chemical Weapons Watchdog says raw materials and munitions similar to those used to carry out gas attacks during the Syrian civil war were found. The European Commission President Ursula von der Leyen has accused Russia of trying to destabilize European democracies by triggering a series of drone alerts in the Baltic. She was speaking during a visit to Lithuania. Mexico's government says it's arrested El Chinacate, the nephew of Joaquin El Chapo Guzman, the former boss of the powerful Sinaloa drug cartel. The US wants his extradition on charges of organized crime and drug trafficking. Shares in the Italian sports car manufacturer Ferrari have tumbled a day after the company unveiled its first fully electric model. The plunge followed a largely sceptical reaction to the new vehicle. Western Europe's been enduring heatwave temperatures with more records broken in Britain and France. Areas of London and Paris have recorded their highest ever May temperatures, reaching above 35 Celsius. Several EU countries have asked the bloc to reduce protections for great cormorants. They say the birds eat so much fish they're affecting the fishing industry. That's the latest BBC News.
0: Hello, wherever in the world you're listening from. This is Outlook, bringing you a series of intimate conversations from Lagos, Nigeria. I'm Tommy Dixon. We're picking up the story of blind musician and producer Cobhams Asuko. Born into a family that showered him with love, but not necessarily the tools to cope with his disability, Cobhams realised at a young age he'd have to take matters into his own hands and mould the world to make life work for him. When he wasn't able to attend mainstream schools like other children, he found his education through international radio. Listening to programs from Radio Nigeria and the BBC World Service, Cobhams was exposed to the world and discovered subjects far beyond the curriculum. At 10 years old, he'd learned to play the keyboard by ear and became fluent, recreating classical pieces by famous composers like Bach and Mozart. After his prodigious abilities were discovered by his godfather, Cobhams was quickly enrolled at Pacelli School for the Blind in Lagos, where his talents were nurtured. There he thrived in both music and academia, and later secured a place at the University of Lagos to study law. Although a career in the courthouse was his ambition on paper, Cobham's real dream was to break into the music industry. So he began working on the side as a producer at a local music studio. And one day, he'd meet a music manager that would change everything.
1: I started making music generally. I love to sequence, I love to program, I love to just, you know, make music. And one day I was cutting a commercial in the studio and some guy called Big Bamo walks in. He was looking for an empty CD to burn something onto. And I was like, well, yeah, you can have one or two. And it was like, how much I need to pay you? I was like, no, you don't need to pay me. You can just have it. And he was like, oh, by the way, I love what you're working on. Can you work for my guys? Can you come make music for my guys? They're called Maintain. And I was like, oh my goodness, I know those guys. I was a fan of their music at the time. And so I said, yes, no problem, I'll do it. I had a manager at the time who was also my girlfriend. And they only had 10,000 naira to pay me. You know, 10,000 naira wasn't a lot of money at the time.
0: So 10,000 naira is about $7?
1: Thereabout. And my manager was like, well, you know, you can't accept that. You're worth a lot more than that. I just wanted to make the record. I wanted to make money as well, but I also really wanted to make it. It was an opportunity to produce a group like Maintain. Before then, it was pretty hard for that to happen because I started producing when I was about, what, maybe 16, 17, thereabout. And so you're sitting in the studio, having paid, and you're sitting with a 16-year-old who's blind, who's trying to make your music, and that's how you want to burn your hard-earned money. Like, you literally want to burn. You might as well set fire to your cash.
0: Is that how it felt for you when people would come into the studio and they would see you for the first time?
1: That was what, yeah. It's like they'd walk into the studio, see a 16-year-old, 17-year-old, 18-year-old blind kid, and then they'd immediately go out to confer. And I could tell that, like, what are we doing? How did we land with this guy? Because half the time, you know, my sound engineer, who's a much older guy, would book the gig for me and I'd show up, you know, ready to do my thing. And then the musicians would come and they'd be skeptical. We had someone keep us in the studio one time for like 8 hours. He's a popular musician now.
3: 8 hours?
1: Yeah, kept us in the studio for like 8 hours, didn't show up. How can this guy make our record? You know, we paid so much for the studio time and all that and all that. So these guys, the Maintain guys, took a chance on me. I was, well, maybe 20, 21 then when it happened. And I said, you know what, how many songs do you want to work on? And it was like three. We'll pay you 20,000 naira for the three songs. And so they paid me, and I turned around and took the money they paid me to buy snacks and drinks for our studio sessions. So I didn't even spend the money on myself. And I went in there and I made Catch Cold and I made a couple other songs for the group. I catch cold. Catch Cold had come out. It was playing on the radio. I think it was at a barbershop or somewhere like that. It was from a distance. I could hear it. I was ready to make my way to the barbershop to just stand in front of the place and listen to this record that I had made in the studio. Because we get money, we can't go to party. Because we do party, they give us a party. If you won't come in, no bayari. That's what I said. But the shaggy got it. It wasn't me. It was surreal. Like, it was the most amazing experience. There was a tinge of sadness because I couldn't tell people I made it. Like, it wouldn't make sense. As a matter of fact, my sociology lecturer was talking about drive, hunger drive, and this and that. And like, sometimes, you know, when you feel cold, it was like, how many of you know the song Catch Cold? And I wanted to say, I produced it, but no one would have believed me. So I just sat there.
0: Why?
1: So, because I was young and I was a struggling student and I was just doing life, like, apart from my friends. But yeah, your friends know you. What's the big deal? They probably knew you made it before, you know, it came out. So, but I couldn't tell, you know, the random stranger out there who was listening and bumping to the track that you made this song. And I wanted people to know that I made it. So it wasn't until I made another song with Maintain the next year. And they mentioned my name in that song that everything sort of went, oh. Because in the song, they're like, Kobams, are you ready?
4: Yeah, Mr. Morris, that's blast.
1: But my second year, my third year, I had more songs on the radio than school was letting me be great. So, you know, in my third year, I was just like, look, I'm done. So I went to my room in Marere Hall one day. I gave out, like, all of my stuff, and I hailed a cab and just bounced, just got out of campus.
0: I just left.
1: I was done. And I just went to the studio, and I just kept on working, and I just kept on making music.
0: What did your family, parents think of that?
1: So, like I said, I'd always done well with school. And so my parents, you know, my family generally, they've always had faith in me. They've always believed in me. They've always encouraged me. I knew that I had to make something of myself at this point because this was such a shift. Everyone expected, you know, I'd become a lawyer. I told everybody I was going to become a successful lawyer. I'd work at the International Court of Justice. I'd go to The Hague. I'd do this. I'd do that. And here I was getting out of school without a plan other than my ability to make music and the fact that I was in demand. So I was there. I was making music. And yeah, my songs began to become hits. And yeah, my new life was born.
0: Cobham's bet on himself big time. And his gamble paid off. He'd win numerous awards for his production and songwriting. And musicians were lining up to work with him. Including Nigerian Afrobeat songstress Yemi Alade, Kenyan Afropop band Salty Soul, and in 2015, U2's superstar lead singer, Bono.
1: That was another surreal moment. Part of what I do as a musician, you know, as I grew older, I began to realize that there's an aspect of, you know, music that entertains and makes people dance. But it's such a powerful medium. And so whenever I find the opportunity to work on a project that highlights the importance of something for Africa or for women or for persons living with disability or whatever, you know, I jump on those sorts of opportunities. And so one foundation had reached out to me the previous year to work on a song highlighting the importance of agriculture. And I'd done that with about 19 artists from different parts.

0: done that with about 19 artists from different parts of Africa, and it was a huge success. And so the following year, they had reached out to me to work on this song for a campaign tagged Poverty is Sexist. And so I'd worked on this song with some incredible female artists from different parts of Africa. And obviously, Bono is the founder of One. He was in the studio and agreed to put his voice on it. For me, that was just magical. Generally, as a producer, you know, you direct the beat, you direct the artist's delivery, you know, you give vocal direction and all that. And I'm like, how on earth am I going to direct Bono? And, you know, he had sung this line, which was incredibly beautiful. But some of the lyrics I felt were, I felt they were a bit strong for the taste of what I was going for. I was like, look, we've got to fix this part of the record that has him on it. And everybody was like, what? Can you tell him that? Because I'm certainly not going to tell him. Yeah, everybody just sort of chickened out. And I felt like I was standing in front of a king and I was two sentences away from having my head chopped off.
1: what did he say?
0: I approached him and was like, sir, you have great lyrics here and I really like it. But I feel like it would make a big difference if we said this and that and the other. And he was like, brilliant. It's such a brilliant idea. Why not? Where's the microphone? I was like, so why was everybody so afraid now? Huh? Who could have just, you know? And he made the correction and it made the record just that much better.
1: It sounds like a real pinch me moment.
0: Yeah.
1: And, you know, your music career was thriving. I want to know about your personal life. What was going on there? Because you were also starting a family too, weren't you?
0: Oh, yes. So, yeah, I was working hard just making music and all of that. And then I think I decided sometime in 2009, 2010, that it was time. I could start a family. I could do this. So in Nigeria, it's a big deal. You think about starting a family. You think about supporting your family in every way, or financially, spiritually, morally, whatever way. And so in 2010, well, I figured it was time for me to do it. So, yeah, I went ahead and got married and started a family.
1: Fantastic. And now you're, you know, a father to boys. What's it like being a father?
0: It's incredibly joyful. It's incredibly beautiful. You know, it fills you with a strong sense of fulfillment when you look back and see that, you know, you've contributed to who these people have become in some way. But, you know, it comes with the responsibility to raise those children, sometimes in spite of very interesting circumstances.
1: And your children are also visually impaired, aren't they?
0: That's correct.
1: Can you tell me about that?
0: That's something you deal with. I feel like that's something I'm still dealing with. You would imagine that it would be easier because I know the ropes. But first of all, you don't start out thinking, oh, I'm blind, so it's just perfectly normal. You know, I'm going to have blind kids, and yeah, they're going to be fine. We're just going to carry on. You want them to be all that they can be, and you want them to have all of their faculties and senses and everything and just be like any other kid out there. And so when you come face to face with the realization that, you know, you have kids who can't see, you know that you can help them navigate life in part based on your experience, but in part respecting their own experience, because life changes, right? The things they're going to learn by themselves, but you're there to provide, you know, a specific kind of guidance. I'm a blind person myself, but it also is the reality of it is shocking. I think it's
1: in what way?
0: I hadn't known of another blind person in my family, and so I didn't have the slightest idea that it was hereditary at the time, or it could be hereditary. And not to say that they won't go on to live full lives, which I believe strongly. I know for a fact that they will. And I know that, you know, we're doing our best, their mom and I, to give them that life. But it just is not your expectation, or at least it wasn't my expectation. And some people would be like, how could you not have thought of that? I mean, you were born, you know, not being able to see yourself. So how couldn't you have thought of that as a possibility? But yeah, just because of how I've lived my life, being a blind person wasn't like the most definitive part of my life. It was definitely a part of my life and something that, you know, I had to deal with. But my life is defined by who I am, the things I do, the things I like, the things I don't like, how I interact with people and all of that. Mm-hmm. And so that's the general expectation, you know, even in expecting to raise kids. The dynamic of raising a blind child

0: means that there are certain things you need to pay specific attention to in terms of, you know, their safety and in terms of, you know, their interaction and all that and all that. And my wife's a trooper. She has also handled it with a lot of grace and a lot of strength. I'm happy now that I can do the things that, you know, I'm able to do with them, and they're amazing boys, amazing, incredibly talented boys. But yeah, I think the first reaction is one of wow, I didn't see this one coming.
1: Well, it sounds like you guys did a phenomenal job, and I'm interested, are they getting 8-key or 12-key pianos anytime soon?
0: They're quite fortunate to have been born into music, and music that is thriving in many ways. So yes, my first son, my firstborn, surprised us when he played Twinkle Twinkle Little Star on the piano when he was just 2 years and 3 weeks.
1: Oh, wow.
0: And now he's learning to play pieces by Bach and, you know, the likes. I mean, still sort of the basic sides of those pieces, but, you know, he's learning. My second son, his piano playing is a bit enigmatic. He's sort of using the sounds around him to map his way, as opposed to, you know, the conventional, traditional. So it's interesting, but they have an upright piano in the house. That's a lot better than what I started with. They're having it much better than me, and I'm quite happy about that.
1: That's brilliant. I haven't got any other questions, but I was wondering, is it possible to hear some music to take us out?
0: So here's a song I started to write on the streets of London, titled Angels All Around.

0: So, Cobhams, you're live on radio right now, and you spoke about how significant this medium was in your life growing up. Is there anything that you want to say now?
1: It's a surreal moment from, like I said, listening to, you know, Sports Roundup to Play of the Week to Letter from America, Alistair Cook. Oh, my goodness, I remember that. You know, so I've been listening for the last, I'm how old? I'm 45. So I started listening when I was about 7, 8. So what, maybe 38 years ago. So I started listening 38 years ago. I'm still listening to this very day. And it's just amazing how the BBC World Service and other BBC stations, they're all a part of my life, a soundtrack, a constant soundtrack to my life. So I'd say to everyone listening to me right now, you know, we're part of a community. Some of us for 30 years, some of us for 40 years, some of us for 50 years. Some of us have followed the Archers for as long as it's been around. And we're still listening. I hope that we'll all be here for a long time and that BBC continues to be, I think, to us, what it's always been, a source for news and information and entertainment and the convener of this community of listeners. Even wherever you
0: find me. My thanks to the multi-talented musician and producer Cobhams Asuko speaking to me in Lagos, Nigeria. I'm Tommy Dixon. Today's program was produced by me and Julian Siddle. And Outlook will be back again tomorrow, where I'll be catching up with actor and content creator Samuel Perry. Inspired by his thespian father, Samuel took comedic theatre to a whole new level when he started performing online as the outrageous and cash-savvy street kid, Brother Shaggy.
2: I would say Jesus must give him money before he go back to heaven. You found it interesting that why on earth would someone say he's going to grab Jesus' garment to give him money? Then Tunde Ednaut posted it. Tunde Ednaut is like the biggest blogger from Africa. From then, just went viral.
0: Samuel's explosive entry into fame. Outlook is back in Lagos, Nigeria at the same time tomorrow, so I'll see you then.

0: and welcome to Witness History from the BBC World Service with me, Helen Ledwick. I'm taking you back to the year 2000 for a pivotal moment in Mexico's history, a presidential election that saw a change of government for the first time in 71 years. 10 p.m. on the 2nd of July, election day, and in Mexico City, the main opposition candidate, Vicente Fox, is at party headquarters with his team. They've been camped out in what they call the war room, monitoring the results as they come in. TV screens, phones, faxes. They've even hired their own satellite feed so they don't have to rely on official channels. And then it happens.
1: So before we had the official results, Fox received a call from President Zedillo telling him, "You won."
0: Francisco Ortiz is the campaign's marketing strategist. He's in the room when the call comes through.
1: So, well, I'm now getting... I'm feeling the same excitement that I felt at that time because President Zedillo called him, telling him, "You won."
0: President Zedillo of the Institutional Revolutionary Party, the PRI, has just conceded. Francisco's boss, Vicente Fox of the National Action Party, or PAN, will be the next president of Mexico.
1: I mean, we were extremely happy. At that time, I thought I may die now. It was the feeling, I mean, that you already accomplished a big, big task, which looked like an impossible one.
0: Impossible, because the PRI had won every single presidential election since it was founded in 1929, leading to decades of mistrust. And even though there'd been changes to make elections more transparent, it was hard for people to believe that another party could win. So, a year before the election, Fox's team decide they need a fresh approach. Someone outside of politics. Someone who knows how to build brands. Someone like Francisco, who's working for a big media company.
1: The headhunter called me and told me, "Are you interested in handling a presidential marketing campaign?" And I said, "How is that? Because here in Mexico, we have only a ruling party, which is PRI, and there is no another position, I mean, that has the possibility to win." And he told me, "No, have you heard about Fox?" And I said, "Yes, the TV station in the U.S., Fox Television." I said, no. "This is the governor of one of the Mexican states, which is Guanajuato. So I run and buy a political magazine, which is called Proceso, trying to understand who is Fox."
0: This is how the BBC described him at the time.
2: Vicente Fox is a towering man with a brisk moustache who looks like the chief executive of a big company. That's not really surprising because that's what he used to be, head of Coca-Cola in Mexico.
0: So a businessman, but in signature cowboy boots, a wide-brimmed hat, and a silver belt buckle that spells out F-O-X. And he grew up on a ranch. He's a marketeer's dream.
1: The character was like a Mexican superhero, you know. He was a very, very good product.
0: Francisco is in, and it's full on. Fast-moving, modern marketing, nothing like the traditional campaigning that voters are used to. The team churns out 65 TV adverts in just 9 months. And at first, not everyone gets it.
1: As a matter of fact, the first TV commercial that we produced, I remember that day that we were at the PAN building and we present the TV commercial and everybody says, "What's that?" Because the only thing that we were saying was, "Ja, ja, ja, ja, ja, ja, ja, ja, ja, ja." Which is, "Do it now, do it now, do it now."
3: Yeah.
1: Showing that you are tired of all the other things. But the only thing that you was looking at was people only saying, "Ja, ja, ja," and doing this signal with the fingers, which is the B of victory and the B of Vicente.
4: Voto por el cambio. Fox presidente.
1: So nobody expects to see this kind of things. So it helped us a lot to position us against the official candidate, which was Francisco Labastida for the PRI.
0: At this point, Labastida is leading in the polls, the clear frontrunner. But as the campaign rolls on, Fox narrows the gap. In spring 2000, there's a televised debate with Fox widely seen as the winner. And now a second debate has been lined up.
1: The next one supposedly was intended to be only between the three top candidates, which were Fox, Labastida, and Cárdenas, which were the top three parties. But they didn't want to have it. I mean, the PRI didn't want to have it because they knew that we won the first, they didn't want to have the second one.
0: So when the day arrives, a last-minute press conference is called. You can see the whole thing on YouTube. Three candidates sitting side by side in a garden, surrounded by reporters, arguing. Fox's opponents are saying the format hasn't been settled, the TV networks haven't agreed.
1: And Fox said, no, I want the debate today. In Spanish will be hoy. I want it hoy. Lo quiero hoy. I want it today. I want it today.
3: Hoy. El viernes. Hoy. El viernes. Hoy.
0: Francisco is worried, and he's right to be. The polls drop, and the headlines are brutal.
1: I saw him in the morning, and I said, well, all the newspapers say, stubborn Fox, the stubborn Fox, he didn't understand that we can conduct the debate, blah, blah, blah. So all the media was against Fox. So at the end of the day, I said, well, what are we going to do now?
0: Francisco calls a crisis meeting, but the other candidates are one step ahead.
1: Cárdenas and Labastida start with a commercial that said, you don't want a president that is very stubborn. And they use the image from the meeting in which Fox was today. So we said, okay, let's apply the jiu-jitsu strategy.
0: Ah, the jiu-jitsu strategy. They're thinking, can we flip this on its head?
1: Here in Mexico, we have a saying that says, don't leave for tomorrow what you can do today. So we said, okay, these old politicians, they want to do all the things that has to be solved today, tomorrow. But Fox want to solve all the problems of the country today. So what do you prefer? So we put it on air and we shift the tendency of the polls, and then we start being up. It was a very, very, very key day for us.
0: When election day finally arrives, Fox's team is confident. And at 11 p.m. on the 2nd of July, only an hour after that phone call, President Zedillo goes on television and publicly concedes.
5: Presidente de la República será el licenciado Vicente Fox Quesada.
1: Then we had a big celebration inside the party with Fox at the balcony. And then I decided to go and have some tacos before going to El Ángel de la Independencia, because I maybe have not eaten in the last 3 days, I don't know. And then I went and celebrate the winning.
0: Tens of thousands of Fox supporters are out on the streets of Mexico City, surrounding the monument known as the Angel of Independence, chanting, celebrating, car horns blaring. It's a proud moment for Francisco.
1: We had a ruling party that was more like a dictatorial party, I mean, because we didn't have any opposition during 71 years. So it was very important for Mexico, but for Latin America too, because then you show that there is a possibility to change government. So it opened the possibility for another party to win.
0: Vicente Fox went on to govern Mexico for a full 6-year term. Francisco Ortiz stepped away from politics in 2003, but stayed in marketing. He still works in Mexico City today. He was speaking to me, Helen Ledwick, for Witness History.
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12: Well, Welcome to the newsroom from the BBC World Service. I'm Pete Ross. Israeli forces push deeper into Lebanon despite a nominal ceasefire. Iran threatens to retaliate following renewed US airstrikes on the country.
13: America will no longer have a safe place in the region for mischief and the establishment of military bases. And day by day, it will drift further from its former position.
12: In the Democratic Republic of Congo,
10: we've heard about this Ebola outbreak, and I think it must be real, even though many rumors say it's false. But it must be true.
12: Misinformation is hampering efforts to contain the current Ebola outbreak in the country. Four people have been killed after a train collided with a minibus in Belgium.
14: We could hear the children crying and screaming. You know immediately that people have died here. It's a school bus, and they're usually full.
12: And tomato or tomato, the battle for supremacy between US or British English. All coming up after this news bulletin.
15: BBC News with Moira Alderson. The Israeli military is expanding its ground offensive deeper into Lebanon in what the Israeli media is describing as an effort to reduce the threat of drone attacks by Hezbollah on northern Israel. John Sudworth has this report from the village of Mashgara in eastern Lebanon, where the authorities say 11 people have been killed in Israeli strikes.
16: Rescue crews are frantically digging through the rubble as two tiny arms poke through a hole they've made. Caked in dirt and dust, 7-year-old Mohammed is eventually pulled to safety. The strikes here were part of a wave of intensifying Israeli action ordered in response to the increasingly deadly use of new fiber optic drones by Hezbollah, the Iranian-backed militant group in Lebanon. The two sides returned to war after Hezbollah fired rockets across the border in early March in support of Iran.
15: Iran's Revolutionary Guard have said they have the right to retaliate against violations of the ceasefire with the US after the Americans carried out renewed airstrikes on Iranian missile sites and mine-laying boats. They also said their air defense units had shot down a US drone and fired at a fighter jet that entered Iranian airspace. Sarah Smith has this report.
17: The ceasefire between the US and Iran has become even more fragile. However, talks are continuing, and US officials say an agreement of some kind is still possible. Reportedly, an agreement would include a 60-day extension of the current ceasefire and the reopening of the Strait of Hormuz. The US also wants Iran to promise not to develop nuclear weapons and to dispose of its stockpile of highly enriched uranium. Tehran has not yet agreed to all the terms, and Iranian officials have publicly pushed back against the claims that a deal is imminent.
15: Sarah Smith with that report. A Syrian official says the authorities in Damascus have located remnants of the clandestine chemical weapons program that was developed under Bashar al-Assad. Syria's representative to the UN watchdog on chemical weapons says that raw materials and munitions similar to those used to carry out gas attacks during the Syrian civil war have been found. The European Commission President Ursula von der Leyen has accused Russia of trying to destabilize European democracies by triggering a recent series of drone alerts in the Baltic region. She was speaking following talks in the Lithuanian capital Vilnius with the presidents of Lithuania, Latvia and Estonia.
18: These incidents have exposed vulnerabilities. Preparedness must be the organizing principle for the resilience of our societies, our economic policies, and of course for our security architecture. And the Eastern member states will set the standards. Because what you are experiencing today, the rest of Europe could face tomorrow.
15: BBC News. 50 countries have signed a joint declaration at the United Nations condemning what they say are threats made by Russia against embassies and foreign workers in Ukraine. It comes after Moscow called on Washington to evacuate its embassy in Kyiv on Monday and warned other foreign workers, including diplomats, to leave, threatening systematic strikes on the Ukrainian capital. The Mexican government says it's arrested El Chinacate, the nephew of Joaquin El Chapo Guzman, the former boss of the powerful Sinaloa drug cartel. Mimi Swaby has the details.
19: Mexican authorities say they've arrested Isai Martinez Zapeda, also known as El Chinacate, in the northwest state of Sonora. He is wanted in the U.S. for organized crime and drug trafficking. His uncle, El Chapo, is serving a life sentence in Colorado on charges including drug trafficking and money laundering. In a seemingly linked operation, more than 650 kilos of cocaine and 150 firearms were seized in Chiapas State. It comes ahead of Mexico co-hosting the FIFA World Cup in June. Security concerns have been raised for visitors and players, especially after a wave of violence in February. And Mexico is keen to show the US that it's taking strong action against drug gangs.
15: Shares in the Italian luxury sports car manufacturer Ferrari have tumbled just a day after the company unveiled its first ever fully electric model. Prices fell by 8% in Milan. The plunge followed a largely sceptical reaction to the new vehicle, the Luce, which departs from Ferrari's classic look as its first ever five-seater. Western Europe has been enduring heatwave temperatures, with more records broken in Britain and France. Areas of London and Paris have had their hottest days ever in May, with temperatures reaching above 35 degrees Celsius. Weather forecasters from Meteo France say these figures are between 10 to 15 degrees above the seasonal average. BBC News.
12: You're listening to the newsroom from the BBC World Service with me, Pete Ross. We begin the programme in Lebanon. Iran has demanded that any peace deal with the United States must include an end to the war in Lebanon between Israel and Hezbollah, the armed group backed by Tehran. Tonight, that seems far from likely. Israeli forces are pushing deeper into southern Lebanon, going beyond the demarcation line that they had set up inside Lebanese territory to try to stop, it says, Hezbollah attacking northern Israel. The Prime Minister of Israel, Benjamin Netanyahu, said that the military was operating with large forces on the ground and taking control of what he claimed were strategic areas. This follows waves of Israeli airstrikes on Monday night. Just before we came on air, I spoke to our Middle East correspondent, Emir Nader.
20: Well, we've had this statement from Prime Minister Netanyahu that he has ordered Israeli troops who've been based in the south, occupying the south of Lebanon in an area behind what's called the Yellow Line, about 10 kilometres deep into the south of Lebanon. He's ordered them to cross it and to push by land further up. We've heard a report in Israeli media, state media, the public broadcaster Kan, that they have there's been an order for a draft up of reserve troops, so it does look like this will be a significant push. We've already heard from Hezbollah today saying that they engaged a unit of Israeli troops heading towards the city of Nabatea in the south of Lebanon, which is a major city in the south. Hezbollah claimed to repel a unit of Israeli troops who were heading in that direction. And this city, Nabatea, there has been an order by the Israeli military, alongside numerous other evacuation orders today, telling that city and many other towns and villages to any residents that remain that they should leave ahead of planned attacks. So indeed, we are getting the sense that this will be an expanded ground offensive alongside this increased intensity of airstrikes we're seeing throughout the country.
12: Do we have any idea what could be behind this? We know that Hezbollah has been using new fiber optic drones. Is the war entering a new phase?
20: Well, indeed, there's some speculation in Israeli media that one of the reasons for this push, this ground push, is to force Hezbollah fighters further north, with in mind the fact that they are using a new kind of drone that is wired. It uses a fiber optic cable. It's believed the limit of these cables is around 20 to 30 kilometers. But why Hezbollah has been utilizing these drones much more effectively is because they are resistant to the jamming technology, and Hezbollah has been almost daily releasing videos showing them successfully targeting IDF bases in the south of Lebanon. And there's been around 11 Israeli troops who've been killed in the past few weeks because of these drone attacks. So that is one of the reasons put forward as to why this ground offensive is pushing further into the south of Lebanon. And there are other people, of course, analysts suggesting that Prime Minister Netanyahu is indeed against the emerging US-Iran ceasefire deal, which, as we know, Iran has insisted there should be a ceasefire on all fronts in the war, including Lebanon, whereas the Israeli government, Prime Minister Netanyahu, wants to continue targeting Hezbollah, wants to see Hezbollah fully dismantled, fully disarmed, and that is he would be hamstrung by such a ceasefire deal if it came into place.
12: Emir Nader in Jerusalem. Let's turn now to the latest between the US and Iran, because in recent days there have been some signs of progress that a lasting peace deal could be struck. President Trump said ongoing negotiations had been constructive, a sentiment echoed by Iranian officials. But now, the ceasefire agreed nearly 7 weeks ago could be at risk of collapsing. Iran's Revolutionary Guard said that there had been a gross violation of the ceasefire by the US after it launched airstrikes on Monday night in southern Iran. Washington said these were defensive and that the targets were Iranian missile launch sites and boats attempting to lay mines. The Revolutionary Guard said they reserved the right to retaliate. On Iranian state television on Tuesday, a rare statement from Iran's supreme leader, Mojtaba Khamenei, said the war had changed the Middle East forever.
13: With regards to the cooperation of Islamic countries, what is certain is that the clock cannot be turned back and that the nations and lands of the region will no longer be a shield for American bases. Moreover, America will no longer have a safe place in the region for mischief and the establishment of military bases. And day by day, it will drift further from its former position. The shaky Zionist regime, too, will move closer to the end of its ominous existence.
12: For the latest on all this, I'm joined now live in the studio by Sivyash Ardalan from BBC Persian. Thanks for joining us. Sivyash, there have been reports that the Revolutionary Guard's air defence units have shot down a US drone and fired at a fighter jet that entered Iranian airspace. What are you hearing on this?
2: This hasn't been confirmed by the Americans yet. This is part of the competing narrative that IRGC put forward after CENTCOM issued that communique saying that in self-defense, it attacked Iranian sites where it thought missiles were firing towards it. Neither side have given much details about the casualty or the extent of damage or the sequence of events that led to that. So we don't exactly know what happened last night, but what we do know, it seems to be old news, because the most important thing is that it didn't derail or disrupt the ongoing talks between U.S. and Iran that is taking place through mediators like Qatar and Pakistan. So that's the important thing to keep in mind. Whatever happened yesterday, the talks are still ongoing.
12: It seems like we can't talk about this ceasefire without using the word fragile before it, right? But I mean, from what you're hearing and what you understand, despite these latest skirmishes, which seem like a bit of an escalation, that's not derailed the talks as they are right now.
2: It hasn't. Where the head of Iran's negotiating team, Mohammad Bogher Ghalibaf, just returned from Qatar. He had gone to Qatar to speak with the Qataris. Obviously, rails of diplomacy are turning, not just in Pakistan, but in Qatar as well, who has emerged as one of the main players in terms of mediating between Iran and the U.S. And the reason for that is that Qatar holds a huge part of Iran's frozen assets, and that is part of the negotiations between Iran and the U.S. So in exchange for the ending the naval blockade and opening the Strait of Hormuz, what the Iranians want is a big part of those frozen assets, which amounts up to billions of dollars. They want that unfrozen, and they want to have access to it before they engage in those more serious talks that is supposed to come 30 days or 60 days after this memorandum of understanding, whenever it emerges between the two sides.
12: Okay, and Sivyash, just briefly, what about life inside Iran right now? We heard yesterday that internet access was going to be restored. What's the latest with that?
2: It is being restored. There is NetBlocks has confirmed that there is connectivity. It's a very good day for Iranians. It's, I think, the main and the most important news for Iranians is that their internet has been restored, especially for those people who are relying on the internet to do their startups and small businesses. After 88 days, I've looked at the internet and X and Instagram and so on. Iranians are describing it as coming out of digital darkness, coming out of a cave.
12: Brilliant. Thank you. Sivyash Ardalan from BBC Persian. To a big developing story in Spain now. It's thought to be an accident when the founder of a company worth billions of dollars died when hiking in the mountains outside Barcelona. 2 years later, his son is now fighting a legal battle after being named as a suspect in the case. Rachel Wright tells the story.
21: Each piece has a unique personality, designed to become an icon.
22: The multi-billion dollar international clothing brand Mango has 3,000 stores across 120 countries. It was founded by Isaac Andrek, who came to Barcelona from Istanbul in 1968. His company made him one of the richest men in Spain. In 2014, Isaac Andrek left his son Jonathan in charge as he took his yacht around the world. 5 years later, after losing millions, He returned and appointed a new director. Jonathan, his son, was demoted to run Mango Man. In December 2024, father and son went for a walking holiday in a mountainous area near Barcelona. Legal papers have suggested that their walk, without the presence of security, was intended to resolve these long-standing issues. And then something happened. An eyewitness talked to local TV.
3: I was outside. I heard helicopters. I heard a lot of ambulance activity, and then I went down to see what was happening. Later in the afternoon, the news came out that this man had fallen. He fell behind the rock on this path.
22: In fact, Isaac, the father, had fallen 100 metres to his death. At the time, it was considered to be an accident, but police opened up an investigation, and then last week...
4: The son of fashion group Mango's founder, Isaac Andic, was detained on Tuesday.
5: Isaac Andic, fundador de Mango, fue de excursión con su hijo Jonathan.
23: Almost a year and a half after his billionaire father mysteriously fell to his death.
24: Fundador del grupo de moda Mango, Isaac Andic.
25: Isaac Andic, 71 ans, fondateur du groupe de mode Mango.
22: Jonathan's arrest made worldwide headlines, and he was released on a $1 million bail. The judge revealed WhatsApp messages between father and son, which he said raised concerns about their relationship. Police also found incongruities in Jonathan's statement about the accident. Upon Isaac's death, all three of his children inherited the Mango Empire. Jonathan became vice president of the board. But on Tuesday, Jonathan issued an open letter to Mango staff saying the allegations were serious, unjust and unfounded, but he needed to step down from his position to focus on his legal defence. As he hasn't been formally charged, there is no date yet for the trial. If it does happen, it's likely to be headline news once again around the world. Meanwhile, Mango, the Spanish clothing company, doesn't seem to be affected by the scandal surrounding the family at all. In fact, it has reported historic record sales and growth, making a net profit of more than $2 billion in the past financial year.
12: The newsroom's Rachel Wright there. You're listening to the newsroom from the BBC World Service. Still to come on the programme...
26: There's a lot of openness and space in the music, allowing for improvisation.
12: A new and unlikely blend of Moroccan music and Western jazz. But first, to the Democratic Republic of Congo, where authorities say they're struggling to contain the current Ebola outbreak there. The military governor of the Ituri province, which is at the centre of the outbreak, has compared efforts to contain the virus to a war, saying they lack the necessary resources to fight it. Misinformation about the virus is one factor hampering efforts. We heard from this man in Bunia, the capital of the province.
27: We've heard about this Ebola outbreak, and I think it must be real, even though many rumours say it's false. But it must be true. We've already been made aware of it and taught how to protect ourselves. We must put that into practice to prevent this disease, to protect our brothers and everyone.
12: It comes as the head of the WHO, Director General Tedros Adhanom Ghebreyesus, is heading to the country to see for himself the extent of the outbreak. I spoke to our correspondent, Barbara Plett-Usher, and began by asking her how significant the visit is.
28: It certainly shows how seriously he and the WHO are taking this. He is going to first stay in Kinshasa and meet with the health minister and possibly the head of state. And towards the end of the week, he is supposed to go to Bunia, which is the capital city of Ituri province, which is right at the heart of the epidemic. And he has expressed a lot of concern about it. He has said there are a number of factors. One is that the detection of the outbreak was delayed, so they're playing catch up, and the epidemic is moving faster than they are. Another is that this is a very insecure area with a lot of armed groups. There has been intensified fighting in recent months, and that has made things more difficult. There's significant distrust of outside authorities, and you also don't have any approved vaccines or medicines for this particular virus because it's quite rare.
12: Barbara, there have been some local reports of health facilities being attacked. What role is misinformation playing in all of this?
28: Certainly, there is a skepticism amongst some of the population that this is actually true, that there is an epidemic. The attacks you mentioned are about to get family members or loved ones or people that they want to bury and are being prevented from doing so because burials are super spreaders. The bodies are still very contagious. There's also more broadly a suspicion about outside authorities. This is an area that has seen conflict for decades. And there's also superstition. There are some who believe this to be witchcraft or a mystical illness is how some have phrased it. And some of the sick were going to prayer centers rather than medical centers. And one of the things that the WHO and also the aid NGOs who are helping, all the steps that need to be taken must include reaching out to the community, educating, and also being careful not to foment hostility.
12: And what about the risk of this spreading outside of the DRC? Ituri province, which is the epicenter of the current outbreak, it's a bit of a migrant hub. There's a lot of people moving in and out. Is it difficult to stop people traveling?
28: It is one of the issues that has people very concerned. In fact, the CDC, that is the African Center for Disease Control, said that up to 10 African countries were at risk, given how porous the borders are. So, for example, Ituri, it's a mining area. It's got a lot of important minerals. And so you have a lot of mining activity, and that involves crossing the border. And it is right up against South Sudan and Uganda.
12: Barbara Plett-Usher. An investigation is underway in Belgium after a train collided with a school minibus and killed four people, including two children. The accident happened at a level crossing in Bougenhout, around 20 miles from Brussels. Our correspondent James Waterhouse sent this report from the scene.
0: Investigators say what happened in this small town may well be the worst level crossing accident Belgium has seen. It's not yet clear what caused a minibus with two adults and seven children on board to cross into the path of an oncoming train. It was thought to be slowing down as it approached the station, but it still caused the bus to fly through the air and hit a mast before landing on a nearby driveway in seconds. Philemon van Rensbeek was two cars behind the minibus when it turned off a parallel road onto the tracks.
1: We could hear the children crying and screaming. You know immediately that people have died here. It's a school bus, and they're usually full.
0: Rescuers briefly held up a blue screen to allow a hearse to pull away. A 15 and a 12-year-old child were killed, along with both adults. The five other children are in a critical but stable condition in hospital. According to police, they were on their way to a special education school. Ministers have expressed their heartbreak and suggest it's too soon to point the finger of blame as investigations continue. But the question of who or what caused this tragedy will eventually have to be answered.
12: James Waterhouse. You're listening to the newsroom from the BBC World Service. Now, potato or potato, petrol or gas, boot or trunk. Just a few words that mean the same thing depending on whether you're speaking British or American English. Now, a British lexicographer has pointed out that a lot of what we think are Americanisms originally came from this side of the pond. Gotten as the past tense of got, for example. Lynn Murphy is Professor of Linguistics at the University of Sussex and has written a book on the subject. My colleague Evan Davis asked her about other Americanisms that started in Britain.
6: Soccer is one that comes to mind, so that started out in Britain in the 1880s and moved to America and is not much used here at all anymore. Sidewalk came from London originally. Diaper is older than nappy. Smart meant intelligent before it meant smart dressing. So all sorts of things are like that.
7: Yeah. To what extent does it bother you when American words come here? Put aside whether they originally started here. I mean, why do we find it sort of annoying? And we all understand what a sidewalk is, and some people say sidewalk and some people say pavement. Who cares?
6: Yes. Well, I mean, how I feel about it as an American living in Britain, it certainly makes my life easier. But I completely understand that British people want to sound British, and sometimes sounding British means not sounding American. So I completely understand that urge. I think the challenge is that most people don't actually know. You know, as you noted with lawsuit, you had no idea that was an Americanism. And really, we only have very shallow memories of English. You know, we only know English as far back as maybe our grandparents spoke it. But English has, of course, a long history. And when a language has a long history, it has a lot of change wherever it's spoken. Mm.
7: I think there are some things, though, that do just seem to be audibly offensive to the ear. So gotten is one I just cannot stand. I don't mind it if an American says it. If I hear British people saying it, it does. I don't know, it's just a visceral reaction. It's not. I quite understand that it's a perfectly reasonable way of saying the past tense of got, but somehow it's more offensive to my ear than lots of the others.
6: Yeah, and many people say that. I've heard that often, but, you know, people in Britain say forgotten, and that extra syllable doesn't seem to cause a problem there. So there's something funny going on there. Gotten was said in the UK, in Britain, for ages, and that little ending was lost. And, you know, that's okay. But you do lose when you lose that a semantic distinction. So as an American, I have a distinction between I've got something and I've gotten something. Yeah. In one case, it's possession, and it's the other case, it's acquisition. So, you know, don't knock it till you've tried it. Gotten is a really useful word.
12: Lynn Murphy speaking to Evan Davis there. And finally, have you ever heard music that mixes traditional African sounds with Western jazz? The New York-based group called Saha Nawa have done just that on their debut album that combines jazz with Nawa music, which was developed in Morocco by people who were enslaved and taken there from other parts of Africa. Some people call it Sufi blues, and it's known for its hypnotic qualities that can get the musicians and audiences into a trance-like state. The BBC's Martin Venan spoke to Daniel Friedman and Amino Belimani from Saha Nawa.
8: It's very ancient African music, has its roots in West Africa. Because of the slave trade, it spans as west as Senegal, but as east as even maybe Ethiopia or Egypt, because in the Gnawa music today, they reference at least four different kinds of languages. We know for sure that all of these languages were mixed in when they came into Morocco at least 5 or 6, maybe up to 8 centuries ago. And then over the course of all that time, it became what we call today Gnawa music, which is sung mostly in the Moroccan dialect of Arabic.
9: Daniel, why did you decide to mix Gnawa music with Western jazz, New York jazz?
10: There's been quite a history of collaboration between Gnawa musicians and American musicians. Jimi Hendrix went to Morocco, people from Led Zeppelin. So there's always been a connection, but it's really the shared history of West Africa, the tradition of the blues, and this rhythmic sense and harmonic sense. Most of Gnawa music is pentatonic music, leaning on 5 notes, which is really similar to the blues. And I think that's one reason it really connects with people. But also, there's a lot of openness and space in the music, allowing for improvisation.
9: Just tell us about what some of the songs say.
8: It's a lot of either homages to ancient masters or ancient important historical figures in Morocco. And then you have, of course, praising the prophet and God.
9: I've heard your music described as Sufi blues, and Sufi is known for having a trance-like effect on people. Do people find they get into that trance zone?
8: Yeah, absolutely. I mean, traditionally, the Gnawa culture in Morocco is all about that, and they have these long night ceremonies where people really trance for hours.
10: I remember the first time I really heard real Gnawa music live, that my hair stood up on my arms, and I just knew that I was experiencing something incredibly special. That feeling, that excitement, we get there every time.
8: If you have any kind of bad feeling, if you're even sick, then come to any of these shows and you will be healed, and it's not a scam, you know, it's for real.
12: Slightly dangerous, perhaps, playing music that develops hypnotic qualities in people. But if you're still with us and you enjoyed that and you'd like to catch the band, Saha Nawa are currently touring the US and are doing dates in the UK in the famous Ronnie Scott's Jazz Club and also the Django Reinhardt Festival in France as well. You can catch more on that website if you go and Google them as well. Listen, you've been listening to The Newsroom. Thanks very much for being with us. Thanks for listening.
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13: Hello, I'm Jamal Khalili, and coming up shortly on the Life Scientific on Discovery, I'll be joined by Herania Pieris, Professor of Astrophysics at the University of Cambridge in the UK. By combining observational data with fundamental physics, Herania's work has given us a far greater understanding of the origin of the known universe, its evolution, and its ultimate fate. That's all coming up in the Life Scientific after the news.
14: BBC News with Andrew Peach. Israel's military is expanding its ground offensive deeper into Lebanon in what the Israeli media are describing as an effort to reduce the threat of Hezbollah drone attacks on northern Israel. Military sources say troops are advancing beyond a demarcation line that Israel's established several kilometres inside Lebanese territory. Iran's Revolutionary Guards say they have the right to retaliate after the US carried out renewed airstrikes on Iranian missile sites and mine-laying boats. It comes as further peace talks take place in Qatar over a possible peace deal. The European Commission President Ursula von der Leyen has accused Russia of trying to destabilize European democracies by triggering a series of drone alerts in the Baltic. She was speaking during a visit to Lithuania. 50 countries have signed a joint declaration at the United Nations condemning what they say are threats made by Russia against embassies and foreign workers in Ukraine. It comes after Moscow called on Washington to evacuate its embassy in Kyiv and warned other foreign workers to leave after threatening systematic strikes on the city. Mexico's government says it's arrested El Chinacate, the nephew of Joaquin El Chapo Guzman, the former boss of its powerful Sinaloa drug cartel. The US wants him to be extradited on charges of organized crime and drug trafficking. Shares in the Italian sports car manufacturer Ferrari have tumbled a day after the company unveiled its first fully electric model. It follows a largely skeptical reaction to the new vehicle. Western Europe's been enduring heatwave temperatures with more records broken in Britain and France. Areas of London and Paris have recorded their highest ever May temperatures, reaching above 35 Celsius. Several European Union countries have asked the bloc to reduce protections for great cormorants. They say the aquatic birds eat so much fish, they're affecting the fishing industry. And those are the latest stories from BBC News.
13: Last summer, filming began on a movie that promises to tell, perhaps, the greatest story of all time. But it's a movie with a difference. There's no director, no script, and it won't be on at your local cinema. This is the Legacy Survey of Space and Time, and it's one of the most ambitious projects in the world of astronomy, with a mission to create a decade-long time-lapse movie of the visible universe, to answer fundamental questions about its origin, evolution, and ultimately its fate. My guest today is playing a starring role. Herania Pieris is Professor of Astrophysics 1909. The prestigious chair at the Institute of Astronomy at Cambridge University. Over her career, she's been one of the pioneers of a revolution in astronomy, bridging fundamental physics with the observational data coming back from space to transform the field from the wild west of physics to the modern era of precision cosmology. And ever keen to inspire women to take up careers in science, if this interview were a live show, she'd have reserved the front row for schoolgirls. Professor Herania Pieris, welcome to the Life Scientific.
15: Thank you so much, Jim. It's really nice to be here.
13: Now, I mentioned that passion you have to inspire schoolgirls to take up science. Where does that come from?
15: It comes from being a young girl myself and falling in love with science through, for example, books, where the people who were writing the books were very inspirational, but they did not look like me. And I want young girls to see role models that look like themselves doing the things that they can aspire to. And that's what drives my passion for having those young girls in the front row, not in the back row, and sometimes not even in the room.
13: And for you as a young girl, you're developing this love for science, being part of the scientific enterprise. Why do you think that is?
15: When I'm doing science, I feel that we are on a search for truth as humanity. And I really connect to that idea. For me, it is a safe place. It is a place where things make sense. When you state a fact, it is an objective truth about reality rather than something someone made up.
13: I mentioned in the introduction that you are Professor of Astrophysics 1909. What's the 1909?
15: This marks a time when astrophysics, as distinct from astronomy, became a subject of study. So astronomy can be thought of as mapping the universe, but astrophysics is turning the data or the observations we have made into understanding and connecting it to fundamental physics.
13: Right.
15: And that started around the time of 1909.
13: Well, Hiranyapiyarasi, you were born in Sri Lanka, in Colombo, in the mid-70s, to parents who are both civil engineers, I understand.
15: That's right. So my mother was a bridge engineer. She designed bridges. She was one of Sri Lanka's first female civil engineers. And my father worked on big hydroelectric projects.
13: And your mother in particular was your role model.
15: Yeah, she's so good at so many different things, but she's very humble about it. And that is a quality that I really aspire to. I have a particular image in my mind of accompanying my mother when I was a small child to a building site where she was supervising a very large team of men constructing a bridge that she had designed. And she was very elegantly dressed in a sari. And she was very dignified. She was clearly in charge, but she wasn't shouting. She wasn't projecting dominance. It was a different kind of leadership. Yeah, yeah. And I really connected with that image.
13: And you'd have been about, I guess, 7 years old when Carl Sagan's documentary series aired, and that sparked your interest in the cosmos itself, in the universe.
15: That's right. I remember just being completely transfixed by these really vast horizons that he opened up, both space and time, how the universe connected to us
13: right.
15: as people.
13: Yeah.
15: And that really was magical.
13: And I believe your parents also nurtured your love of astronomy that was just beginning at this point.
15: That's right. My father went on an international trip and he brought back a small telescope for me. And Sri Lanka had very, very dark skies. Just from my backyard, we could see, for example, Saturn's rings. It was wow. The first time I saw Jupiter's moons, and I remember projecting solar flares and sunspots onto a sheet of white paper
13: yep, right.
15: and looking at that. Yeah, it was a great time.
13: Around this time, you were becoming increasingly curious about the universe, but it wasn't always easy to get hold of the books that you wanted to read.
15: That's right. There was a kind of floating book ship which came to the harbour in Colombo. And my father took me and bought me a copy of A Brief History of Time.
13: Right.
15: This is the first time that I actually encountered cosmology, which is my current field of study. It was very mind-expanding.
13: That book by Stephen Hawking, most adults would say, I only read the first two chapters, then I stopped. You read it cover to cover.
15: I read it cover to cover. Probably didn't understand everything, but I remember the diagrams from it to this day. Like right at the end of the book, it talks about two-dimensional creatures who are trying to visualize three dimensions, and it's almost impossible. And I think the thing that really fascinated me was that the book took me to places that didn't exist in the real world, but I could imagine them in my mind.
13: Hirani, you went to an all-girls school mm-hmm. in Colombo throughout your childhood. Did you like it?
15: I didn't really like school. I lived quite a lot in my mind. I remember one maths exam in particular where I didn't notice several pages of questions. I just stopped doing them and just sat there daydreaming. And so I nearly failed that test.
13: Yeah.
15: But I do remember this wonderful teacher, Mrs. Mendes, and she had taught my mother before me. She really tolerated the why questions. And I must have been a very annoying kid, constantly asking why this and why that.
13: And some of them weren't so easy to answer.
15: That's right. So I remember one particular occasion when the Buddhist monk came to the school assembly, and there were several thousand girls there. And he was preaching to us from the Buddhist doctrines. And I put my hand up and asked a really impertinent question, which was, you know, in Buddhism, there's a concept called reincarnation. And I said, if there is a finite supply of souls that are being reincarnated, why is the population of the planet increasing? I don't remember his answer, but I remember the deathly silence afterwards.
3: This reminds me a bit of what you took away from Stephen Hawking's book, Brief History of Time, a realization that you could go to places in your mind far beyond what you had imagined. Did you have dreams of going into space, becoming an astronaut?
15: Absolutely. My life's ambition was to become an astronaut. It was only when I was about 16 when I became short-sighted. It was a devastating blow. I no longer could pilot the space shuttle.
3: And so have you now ruled out any possibility of going to space, or do you still have some
15: ambitions? I really want to go to space. I almost signed up for the Mars One, to a one-way trip to Mars, but my partner said he wouldn't come, so I had to nix that idea. But then later I found out it was a scam anyway, but I still want to go.
3: Well, fingers crossed for getting into space, but back in your teenage years, you did create your own journey through the solar system.
15: That's right. I accompanied my mother to a course learning how to program in BASIC. It was a simple computer language, but you could do quite a lot with it. And for several weeks, I sat there coding a tour of the solar system, and I stored my programs on a 5.25-inch floppy disk. And one day I came to class and found that the disk had been wiped. I still feel this devastating sense of loss. And ever since, I've done like a zillion backups of everything I've worked on.
3: You won't make that mistake again.
15: Yeah, no.
3: Hiranya, during your teens, the Sri Lankan civil war was escalating from simmering

0: ethnic tensions to full-scale conflict. Your parents decided to bring you and your sister to the UK. What can you say about leaving Sri Lanka?
1: You know, there was violence in everyday life. The universities were closed and my parents just didn't see any future for us there. And they decided to leave everything behind.
0: You settled in Manchester. You had an uncle and aunt who lived there.
1: So we arrived with very little. So my mother got a job in Manchester. We had to make do on my mother's salary, basically. So we watched the pennies. And, you know, I was 16 in a new country. I started in a new school and I'd previously learned in my native language, Sinhalese. It was a mixed school. And for the first time in my life, I found that I was a minority in maths and science class.
0: Coming from an all-girls school
1: in Colombo. And suddenly people just assumed girls couldn't do these subjects.
0: I was 16 when I came over with my family from Iraq. I went to a school that had originally been a girls' grammar school and then it became a mixed comprehensive. So I was one of only three boys. In a year group of 120 girls.
1: Right.
0: So doing A-level maths and physics, it never occurred to me that these were boy subjects rather than girl subjects. We were in the minority.
1: That was fascinating.
0: Did you enjoy your A-levels?
1: I did, actually. The teachers were really good. There was a teacher called Dr. Egan, and he was my further maths teacher. And he gave me, like, university-level textbooks. He encouraged me to apply to Cambridge.
0: What did you think about that?
1: It felt like a really unattainable goal. But when he told me that I could do it, I didn't know anything about Cambridge, so I applied to a college. It's called New Hall at the time, now Murray Edwards. And there's a very iconic dome, which is suggestive of an observatory dome. And that's the reason I picked that college.
0: Good enough reason as any. Now then, given where you've ended up in your career, you apply to study computer science. Why?
1: Yes. We were not well off, and at that time, computer science was one of those subjects that was held to have very good career prospects.
0: In fact, before you got to Cambridge, you had only lived in the UK for 2 years, and so you were still classed as an overseas student.
1: That's
0: so you
1: right.
0: had to wait another couple of years before you'd qualify for home fees. Cambridge kept that place open for you. What did you do in the meantime, though?
1: I remember applying to so many different jobs and I accumulated the rejection letters in a binder. I still have that somewhere to remind me that rejection is okay. Eventually, I got into a scheme called the Ian Industry at Nuclear Electric, which ran the UK's nuclear reactors at the time. And I was placed in a team which was monitoring the turbo generator system for cracks. There was not a woman in sight, and I was a young woman of color, but I was placed in this team which treated me no different. I was just told, this is what you have to do. And I taught myself to code in C++. I learned Unix.
0: There's all these different computer languages. Mm-hmm. I always tell my students, if you learn to code in one language, basically what you're doing is learning to think the way a computer does.
1: That's correct.
0: And it's not so difficult to convert it to another.
1: What helped me is this feeling that, and once you've done something hard once, you can do it innumerable other times. I could learn to do anything.
0: Well, in 1994, Hiranya, you started at Cambridge to study computer science. What was that like?
1: Again, I didn't really connect to the way of learning in lectures and so on.
0: It's a continuation of your school days
1: experience. That's right, yeah. So I used to fall asleep, but in my second year, I was accepted into a summer research internship at the Jet Propulsion Laboratory in California, and that was a real turning point in my life.
0: You found it so inspiring, you decided to switch degrees from computer science to physics, which you knew would then open the door to astrophysics, the bridge between physics and astronomy. And during your third year, you met one of your childhood heroes, Stephen Hawking.
1: That was a wonderful occasion. So Stephen and Roger Penrose had contrasting ideas about the physics of the very early universe, and they were debating each other. And I was transfixed by this lecture. And then afterwards, I built up my courage. I was a very, very shy young girl. But I went up to Stephen and asked for his thumbprint. And lo and behold, they actually had an ink pad, because other people do also ask for his thumbprint. And so I actually still have that somewhere.
0: Well, after completing your degree, you embarked on a PhD at

0: Princeton University in the US in their Department of Astrophysical Sciences. What led you there?
1: I visited there to see whether that's where I wanted to go. And a young professor called David Spergel came late in the evening to pick me up from the train station and take me to a very welcoming group of graduate students. And again, it was this feeling of belonging. It felt like I had come to another family. And David later was my PhD advisor as well. But I had this gut reaction that that was the place where I belong.
0: Well, you started your PhD at Princeton in 1998. NASA already had plans in place to launch a satellite mission called the Wilkinson Microwave Anisotropy Probe. Now, the idea was to take detailed measurements of the faint radiation that permeates the entire universe, which would help us understand something about the universe's origin and its evolution. So, your supervisor asked you to lead on the analysis. Maybe you can first briefly say something about this radiation, the cosmic microwave background, and what it tells us about the early universe.
1: One of the crucial points that makes my field possible is that light has a speed limit, which means that when you look into the distant universe, you see things as they were in the past.
0: Because it's taken a long time to get to
1: that's
0: it.
1: That's absolutely right. So the oldest light we can see in the universe is the cosmic microwave background.
0: And the probe was picking up the faint patterns of this ancient light. You were part of the team that analysed the data. What did that involve?
1: So the analysis involved comparing the patterns of the very early light that we can see in the cosmic microwave background with theoretical models. And different cosmological models make different predictions for the pattern. It's like a fingerprint. It identifies the theory. And my job was to build a sort of statistical bridge between the data that we had measured from the sky and the theoretical fingerprints that we needed to compare them to.
0: So these theoretical fingerprints are basically stories of how the universe came to be and
1: That's
0: how it
1: right.
0: evolved. And you want to see which story is the correct one, which one matches the data.
1: That's absolutely right.
0: Okay, so let's talk about what you discovered. Maybe we can start with the age of the universe and then maybe how far back in its existence we can measure.
1: The age of the universe, we were able to put a number to that. 13.8 billion years old. And we could also measure when this early light came from. It comes from a time when the universe was about 380,000 years old. So this is like a baby picture of the universe.
0: So the 380,000 years, that's how many years after the Big Bang itself?
1: That's correct. We can therefore tell a story about the evolution of the universe, at least from that early age till now.
0: Now, back to what you found then. Your observations confirmed a simple model for the origin and evolution of the universe.
1: Yeah, it's a simple model, but it's a really bizarre one. It is described by just six numbers. So we need two numbers to describe the origin of cosmic structure. Where did everything come from? Then we have three numbers to describe how it's evolving. So that's the amount of ordinary matter in the universe. Everything our world is made of, what we are made of, that's ordinary matter. It's only 5%. And then there is dark matter and dark energy, which are very mysterious components of the universe.
0: And yet these components make up 95%.
1: The 95%, we can see that they're there, but it's not like anything we know. And then the geometry of the universe, which tells you something about its fate. And then we also need to know when the first stars formed in order to describe the universe.
0: One of the ideas that you've been working on is what happened to the universe very, very soon after the Big Bang itself, long before even this cosmic microwave background was set free. This is what's called inflation. Now, inflation theory says the early universe dramatically expanded right after the Big Bang.
1: That's right. In a tiny fraction of the second, so like a trillionth of a trillionth of a trillionth of a second, the universe expanded by a factor of about 10 to the power 30.
0: Let's see now, that's a million trillion trillion, right?
1: That's right.
0: I mean, it's just incredible because, you know, here we are talking about the universe being 13.8 billion years. Mm-hmm. Now we're talking about something that seems to have happened within such a tiny, tiny fraction of a second.
1: It sounds like science fiction, but it gets even more science fiction-y than that. Not only it is thought that the universe expanded that rapidly, but also little quantum fluctuations literally in the structure of space have caused all of the structure in the universe to form in those tiny instants and then be stretched out to the size of the whole universe.
0: This was the first evidence-based standard model of cosmology, as we now call it, the origin and evolution of the early universe. And it's now pretty much accepted, I guess, but it's not a done deal. You know, there are still those who argue that inflation isn't necessary. Do you think that it's well understood enough now that it's confirmed?
1: Inflation is by no means confirmed yet, but the data is discriminating enough to be able to say something about the trillionth of a trillionth of a second,
0: right.
1: But there's still quite a lot of work to do.
0: Which is what makes it all so fascinating,
1: absolutely.
0: Right? What was it like for you working on this?
1: What I remember about this time is the feeling of working within this amazing team of people. It felt like our brains were connected like a neural network. We basically worked around the clock to turn the data into numbers. It was such an amazing experience that I've not had before in my career or after.
0: Stephen Hawking called that, certainly the evidence for inflation that you and others had provided, the most exciting development in physics during his career.
1: I think Stephen is being quite modest in making this statement because, yeah, he should be proud of his work in giving us the predictions to test. You know, science is like a tapestry, and he wove a very big piece of that tapestry with his work. And what we did was to pick up those threads and weave further.
0: Well, I'm certainly old enough to remember that cosmology, the field concerned with the origin and evolution of the universe, was very much the Wild West of physics. Your work ushered in what has become known as precision cosmology. We're no longer relying on speculation. We're relying on hard data. We should also, I guess, remember here that all of this work that you were doing was still part of your PhD. Well, where do you go from there? You stayed working on this project before you then moved to the University of Chicago, but you were soon tempted back to Cambridge to analyse data coming from another space mission. This was the European Space Agency's Planck Observatory, which was also mapping the cosmic microwave background, but even with greater precision than ever before. I gather you were particularly interested to learn more about inflation, this super fast expansion of space. So what did you find?
1: I can give a musical analogy, okay? Mm. So according to inflation, if you represented the universe as a symphony, it should have more bass notes than treble notes. And a simple idea of the origin of structure tells you that there should be equal amounts of bass note and treble notes.
0: Mm.
1: But the inflationary prediction was tested and found to be correct by Planck.
0: In 2009, Hiranya, you took up a lectureship at University College London. Mm-hmm. You later became professor of astrophysics there. And during this time, you got interested in dark matter. Now, we know dark matter's out there. We still don't know what it's made of. But you've been trying to detect dark matter particles.
1: Yeah, so this is kind of a side project, but my favorite dark matter candidate is called the axion. Axion particles, if they exist, are very light. So they behave less like particles and more like a radio wave permeating the universe. And so you can kind of do a tabletop experiment in a university lab to try to detect this radio wave. The experiment is like a radio receiver. We have to tune it and find the right frequency, but we don't know what the frequency is.
0: Right,
1: it's in a range. Yes. So we need to tune into it.
0: Well, in 2023, you returned to Cambridge as Professor of Astrophysics 1909. While for much of your career you'd focused on the early universe, more recently you've turned your sights to the more recent universe. This is a hugely exciting project. It's known as the Legacy Survey of Space and Time, carried out at a new astronomical observatory based in Chile called the Vera Rubin Observatory. This is named after the woman who first explained how dark matter holds galaxies together, that it had to be out there. The project is going to generate this time-lapse movie of the visible universe.
1: This is the biggest digital camera ever built. Each image is 3.2 billion pixels.
0: And what do you see in these images?
1: The first images are just astonishing. So not only are they super high resolution, but the depth is very great so that you can see much, much further into the universe. So when you look at pictures of galaxies, for example, they look super crisp, but you can also see the faint outskirts of these galaxies where gas is accumulating, which is going to feed into future generations of stars that we couldn't see before. And also because it is a time lapse, you can see exploding stars in the universe.
0: I've had a look at some of these moving images online, and it really is mind-blowing. But in terms of the science, how does this enhance what you can learn about the universe?
1: We are going to use these images to map dark matter across half the sky and about halfway into the lifetime of the universe. We can't see dark matter, but the presence of dark matter bends light when they encounter concentrations of matter. So this causes tiny, tiny distortions in the shapes of galaxies, which we can map. So if you have billions of galaxies, you can back out the intrinsic shapes of the galaxies and extract the very, very faint dark matter signal and use that to map out how structure is evolving over the course of the universe's history. So that's what we plan to do.
0: What is your role then on the project?
1: So I'm one of the people who is going to turn those pictures into conclusions about dark matter and dark energy. So it's another statistical bridge, but because the volume and complexity of the data is so great, the statistics now has to be augmented by machine learning and very advanced AI technique.
0: The statistical bridge that you create that enables you to compare the data coming in with the fundamental physical theories. It reminds me of your mother, your role model, who, as an engineer, spent her career building bridges.
1: Absolutely. It is a really nice way to think about it, and thank you for making this connection.
0: One of the things that the survey is hoping to look at is asteroids.
1: Yes, that's right. One of the missions is to find all the near-Earth asteroids and map their orbits so that we might be able to have an early warning of any potential collision. When they were taking those first light pictures, Jim, that you said you found on the web, just 10 hours of observations just to get some beauty shots, they found 2,000 asteroids that had never been mapped before.
0: And none heading towards Earth.
1: None so far heading towards Earth. You can see them jiggling around on the sky. And to me, this was just amazing because you feel that the solar system is just alive. This still gives me goosebumps.
0: Of course, Hollywood's already made lots of movies about asteroids hitting the Earth. But as the Legacy Survey of Space and Time makes its movie of the universe, I, for one, am hoping it's going to be a box office hit for science.
1: I think it'll be a complete bonanza.
0: I hope so. Hiranya Pierres, thank you very much for sharing your life scientific.
1: Thank you so much, Jim.
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8: Welcome to NewsHour. It's live from the BBC World Service in London. I'm Tim Franks. Israeli forces push deeper into southern Lebanon. We'll hear from our correspondent there and also ask how fragile the ceasefire now is between Iran and the US.
9: You've got no trust or confidence between the two sides and no indication that any of the core issues will be resolved until the Iranian and U.S. negotiators directly sitting down with one another.
8: Also, the health worker facing the Ebola outbreak in a rebel-held part of eastern Congo. After last month's lunar flyby, NASA presents its plans for a moon base.
10: We are building humanity's first outpost beyond Earth. Through Artemis we are going, and with moon base, we're going to stay.
8: What a huge diamond find did for villagers in Sierra Leone. And the mystery of Moroccan Gnawa music and the magic of Miles Davis on the centenary of his birth. After the news.
2: BBC News with Moira Alderson. Israeli troops have expanded their offensive in southern Lebanon. Military sources say troops are advancing beyond a demarcation line that Israel has established several kilometres inside Lebanese territory. The Prime Minister, Benjamin Netanyahu, said they were trying to prevent the militant group Hezbollah from launching drones. He gave an update on the operation.
11: Under my direction and that of the Minister of Defence, together with the Chief of Staff, we are deepening our operation in Lebanon. The IDF is operating with large forces on the ground and is seizing controlled areas. We are fortifying the security zone to protect the northern communities. At the same time, we are conducting a huge national effort to promote creative and innovative solutions against explosive drones.
2: Meanwhile, Iran's Revolutionary Guard have said they have the right to retaliate against violations of the ceasefire after the US carried out renewed airstrikes on Iranian missile sites and mine-laying boats. They also said their air defense units had shot down a US drone and fired at a fighter jet that entered Iranian airspace. The US has not confirmed this. The European Union chief, Ursula von der Leyen, says Russia is attempting to destabilize Europe by diverting Ukrainian drones into Allied airspace. She made the accusation a week after a drone alert in Lithuania. Here's Paul Moss.
12: The good news, as far as Ukraine is concerned, is that its drones are striking targets ever deeper into Russian territory. But this seems to have prompted Russia to hack into the drone's guidance systems, with some then heading for friendly countries instead. Recent months have seen drone alerts in Lithuania, Latvia and Estonia. And it does show a vulnerability in those countries' defences, the head of the European Union's Commission, Ursula von der Leyen, warned on Tuesday. This is the reality, she said, on NATO's eastern border, a reality the rest of Europe could soon face.
2: The Mexican government says it's arrested El Chinacate, the nephew of Joaquin El Chapo Guzman, the former boss of the powerful Sinaloa drug cartel. Mimi Swaby has the details.
13: Mexican authorities say they've arrested Isai Martinez Zapeda, also known as El Chinacate, in the northwest state of Sonora. He is wanted in the U.S. for organized crime and drug trafficking. His uncle, El Chapo, is serving a life sentence in Colorado on charges including drug trafficking and money laundering. In a seemingly linked operation, more than 650 kilos of cocaine and 150 firearms were seized in Chiapas State. It comes ahead of Mexico co-hosting the FIFA World Cup in June. Security concerns have been raised for visitors and players, especially after a wave of violence in February. And Mexico is keen to show the US that it's taking strong action against drug gangs.
2: World news from the BBC. The chairman of one of the world's biggest oil companies, BP, has been unexpectedly sacked less than a year into his job. Albert Manifold is also being dismissed as a director. A BP statement spoke of serious concerns related to governance and conduct which it deemed unacceptable, but gave no details. President Trump has suffered two setbacks in his effort to redraw congressional boundaries to favour his Republican Party. The state Senate in South Carolina, which is controlled by Republicans, rejected a proposal to eliminate a seat held by the Democrat Jim Clyburn, one of the most important black congressmen. And a court has thrown out a proposal to eliminate one of the two black-majority congressional districts in Alabama. Shares in the Italian luxury sports car manufacturer Ferrari have tumbled just a day after the company unveiled its first ever fully electric model. Prices fell by 8% in Milan. The plunge followed a largely sceptical reaction to the new vehicle, which departs from Ferrari's classic look as its first ever five-seater. Western Europe has been enduring heatwave temperatures, with more records broken in Britain and France. Areas of London and Paris have had their hottest days ever in May, with temperatures reaching above 35 Celsius. Hugh Schofield is in Paris.
14: There aren't many tourists in Paris. Those that there are came expecting something very different.
15: We actually came over to Europe at this time of year because we know it can be really bad in June, July, August. And I thought that if we came up in May, it'd be a bit easier.
16: Well, we're taking it easy. We've been to the Musée d'Orsay to see the Renoir exhibition, so that was a bit cooler.
14: Oddly, the hottest place in France is a region that's normally the coolest, in Brittany, bathed by the Atlantic. That's because the Dôme de Chaleur, as they call it here, the heat dome, sits over the western edge of the European landmass. Spain is hit, but Germany much less so.
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8: Hello and welcome to NewsHour. It's coming to you live from the BBC World Service studios in central London. I'm Tim Franks. And we're beginning with the latest switch in tone from talk of a ceasefire extension, of an interim deal to ease a trading chokehold, from talk of that to rather more fighting talk. Iran's military leadership has warned that it retains the right to hit back against what it says have been gross violations of the ceasefire by the Americans. And in the reported words of Iran's supreme leader, that Gulf states will no longer be safe locations for US bases. All this follows the American military renewing attacks in southern Iran. We'll bring you views from one of those Gulf states and from a veteran US Middle East insider in a moment. But first, a view from Iran. Fawad Izadi is Professor of International Relations at the University of Tehran, an institution that's regarded as aligned with the regime. He's been speaking to my BBC colleague Sarah Montague. How confident is he that current efforts to agree a reopening of the Strait of Hormuz will bear fruit?
17: I think so. Yeah. It was open before. It will be open once this US blockade is gone.
18: Right. So the oil price, which again today is bumping up at $100 a barrel, do you expect that to come down?
17: Yes. Once the Strait is open, you will see that would come down. And in fact, Iranians would encourage more passage through the Strait because they're going to level a fee at passing ships, and the more ships pass, the more money Iran will make.
18: Okay, so that system of payments will remain?
17: Yes.
18: And what sort of level would you expect that to be at?
17: Normal levels.
18: At the start of the year, there were no payments required.
17: Right. When I say normal, I mean international standards. Australia, Canada, Denmark, Turkey, they all charge fees. The countries that are members of the Convention on Law of Seas call it pilotage fees. Australia, Canada, Denmark, they charge these fees, pilotage fees. It's going to be something similar to what other countries have done for many years.
18: Right. So the idea, and pilotage is because what? Iran would navigate ships through the strait.
17: And provide security. This area is suffering from pirates. This is the word that Trump used when he was describing U.S. Navy taking over Iranian oil tankers.
18: It's not blackmail. Isn't it blackmail? Pay us this or we'll bomb you.
17: It is not blackmail. It's called pilotage fees. Right. And Iran will charge that fee because Iran is responsible for the security of the Strait of Hormuz.
18: And Professor Izadi, when would you expect that to happen? The prospects of some deal being reached, when would that be?
17: This is a war that Trump and Netanyahu started. When would they want to stop this war? It's their decision because they started it.
8: Professor Fawad Izadi in Tehran speaking to Sarah Montague. So given the latest Iranian threats, specifically against the states in the region which host US bases, how is that viewed in the United Arab Emirates? The Gulf Arab country is seen as perhaps the most hawkish towards Tehran. Abdul Khalek Abdullah is a prominent UAE-based political scientist, joins me from Dubai. Abdul Khalek, welcome to NewsHour. What's your view of how serious a threat this is from Iran?
19: Well, good evening, Tim. I think there is this no war and no peace situation that we are in, and this ceasefire is fragile, of course, at its best. So we expect between now and then this tit for tat. But that's normal. That's very typical of this kind of ceasefire. However, I see from a UAE perspective, I see a momentum for a more lasting ceasefire agreement. So I think I, for one, and I think the country here, or maybe the region, all of a sudden we are cautiously optimistic.
8: Right. I mean, the UAE has been
20: pretty strong when it comes to its stance against Iran. But how far do you think that sort of quietly behind the scenes it is pushing Donald Trump to make the deal, to probably make some sort of compromise which will see a secure outcome for you?
19: I see UAE and the other Arab Gulf states have already done that kind of call jointly with Mr. Trump just 2 days ago, and they were adamant saying that we are for a ceasefire, we are for a peace, we don't want this second round of war, this is not in our interest, and it's not in the world's interest. So I think there is a push for peace, and I think UAE, Qatar, probably the two Arab countries are leading the crowd.
20: But when you hear the professor in Iran talking about, you know, it will be natural for their, once the Strait of Hormuz is open, reopened, for countries such as yours, for whom it's such a vital waterway, to have to pay Iran for safe passage. I mean, you couldn't put up with that, could you?
19: Well, of course, absolutely not. I think part of the agreement, as we hear it, and I have seen maybe the first draft of it, is just open the Strait of Hormuz. There is no fee involved. There is none of that. And I think the Iranians say whatever they want to say. But I think it's, you know, going back to where we were before the closure of the Strait of Hormuz. So absolutely no fee, because this is, after all, an international waterway. So I don't think Iran should claim anything close to what we just heard from the professor from Tehran. No fees, no payment, no nothing. It's an international waterway and it should be free for everybody.
20: But then you wonder what, in that case, may have been achieved by the U.S. in order to secure that, because they went into this war declaring that they were going to rid Iran of nuclear material forever, rid of it, of its ballistic missiles, rid it of its support for proxies, also get rid of the regime. None of that has happened.
19: Well, short of a knockout, a clear U.S. knockout blow to Iran, short of that, and I think you look at this 40 days of war as a match of a sort, as a boxing. There are rounds, 10 rounds of in any of these kind of war, and I think if you want my assessment, I think the U.S. won probably at least 7 rounds, whereas Iran won 3. So I think you could count it as rounds rather than a knockout. Absolutely, U.S. Could not come up with the knockout that it expected. Netanyahu expected it too. Okay. But I think if you look at the scores and you go one step at a time, starting with the leaders that has gone and naval forces and so many of the infrastructure. No, I think there is no clear winner in this, but absolutely the tip is in favor of the U.S.
20: Abdul Khalik Abdullah, thank you very much for joining us in Dubai. So can we draw any conclusions then as to how the U.S. and Iran may try to negotiate an end to this conflict? Aaron David Miller is a former Middle East negotiator in several U.S. administrations.
21: I have to say, I'm quite surprised that from April 7th on, we haven't seen the ceasefire stressed. I mean, I think it's quite remarkable that it's taken 3 weeks to have. There was an incident several weeks ago. This is a little more serious. You've got no trust and no confidence between the two. The purported memorandum of understanding or framework agreement was done either on a cell phone through intermediaries or, in my view, on the back of a cocktail napkin. That's bookended by one other reality, that there's a sort of a game of chicken being played here. Revolutionary Guard Corps laid mines. They're testing and probing for an American response. And that's an indication that opening up the straits is going to be far more complex than we imagined. The American response was to take out, I gather, a couple of boats. Then the Iranians responded and with missiles, and they struck launchers. So you've got two speeds of a negotiation, slow and slower. You've got no trust or confidence between the two sides and no indication that any of the core issues will be resolved until the onset of a 30 to 60 day test period in which I'm hoping at least you get Iranian and U.S. negotiators directly sitting down with one another. Because every one of these issues, from the 11 tons of enriched uranium to the HEU of 900 pounds.
20: The highly enriched uranium, 60, yeah, yeah.
21: Most of it is 60%, to the issue of sanctions relief, mutual guarantees about ceasefires and security, how's Lebanon going to play into this, all of this stuff. This is typical Trump. It reminds me of the 20-point plan for Gaza. Sort of ended the war. This strikes me as the same, and you cannot apply the same logic and expect this to hold. So I think negotiations are going on. I'll take a flyer here and say that I do not think we're heading back to anything that remotely resembled the period from February 28th to the ceasefire.
20: In other words, the level of U.S. and Israeli military action inside Iran,
21: exactly.
20: And equally the Iranians lobbying considerable numbers of drones and missiles at Gulf Arab countries. One question which I think, you know, lots of people have been saying President Trump's under real pressure, despite what he may say about, you know, the need to sort some sort of deal to get the Strait of Hormuz open. I wonder how far you buy that and how far you think that perhaps, you know, there is a counter-argument that the Iranians themselves, they're under real pressure because of the US blockade. So, you know, whether you think that that's one contingency that could force the pace of negotiations in some way.
21: I think neither side wants to go back to the confrontation between February 28th and April 7th, but I think you have varying sorts of pain thresholds here. And with respect to President Trump, I don't think the midterms have anything to do with this. I think the Republicans are going to suffer some losses, and Trump will blame it on bad candidates and a bad strategy. And I remember what he said in the wake of Venezuela, the only constraint that exists is the morality of my own mind. And I would argue to you that the one thing he cannot abide, which is why I think he'll play this out. He cannot, in the face of the gravest and greatest crisis of his presidency, somehow admit or be unable to spin the fact that he has suffered a significant loss. And right now, if the war ended today and everyone called it quits, this would be a strategic defeat for the United States.
20: Given that, and this is an entirely unfair question, but I'm going to ask you it. Were you to be advising Donald Trump and he to be willing to take your counsel on how he could extricate himself, especially given that he's given himself the benchmark of saying that whatever deal I get will be vastly better than the one that President Obama struck with Iran over its nuclear ambitions back in 2015. How do you think he could construct that?
21: I don't think, barring a fundamental cracking or dysfunction in the regime or its willingness to hand over directly the highly enriched uranium and accept significant restrictions on their enrichment capacity, on one hand, and returning the straits to something that normal humans would regard as status quo ante. Tim, I don't think there is a way for him to spin this.
20: And that was Aaron David Miller, now a senior fellow at the Carnegie Endowment for International Peace. This is NewsHour. And coming up on the program, we'll try to get a measure of the impact of Miles Davis, one of the greatest figures in jazz, on what would have been his 100th birthday.
0: Miles Davis was a revolution in himself. How he revolutionized jazz music from the 40s. He created new concepts in form. It's one thing to be an influence, but to create new concepts in form, it really requires genius. This just doesn't come like that. You have to be someone like Picasso.
20: One of the musicians who collaborated in the studio with Miles, he'll be speaking to us in 30 minutes. Main headline from the BBC Newsroom this hour, Israeli forces pushing deeper into Lebanon. And we'll be hearing from our correspondent who spent the day in southern Lebanon in about 15 minutes.
1: This is NewsHour, live from the BBC. Last month, we had the big excitement of NASA's Artemis 2 mission flying around the moon, the first crewed flyby in 50 years. But that, the US Space Agency stressed, was but a prelude to what is planned next. And that is, first, a return by astronauts to the surface of the moon, the first visit since 1972. And then a real first, the construction of a base for human operations on the moon. Well, just before we came on air, NASA gave an update on those plans. One of those speaking was NASA's acting associate administrator, Dr. Laurie Glaze.
10: We are building humanity's first outpost beyond Earth. Through Artemis we are going, and with Moonbase, we're going to stay. And together, NASA, industry, and international partners, we are creating a future where exploration is not just an incredible moment in history, but the first foothold beyond Earth for all of humanity.
1: Well, they give good news conference, don't they? That Dr. Megan Argo is an associate professor in astrophysics at the University of Lancashire, as she's been following that news conference. Megan, very good to have you back on NewsHour. What did you learn?
3: Well, I think this has crystallized a bit more of the timeline for what NASA plan to do in terms of getting to the point where they have that semi-permanent human presence on the lunar surface. There are a lot of steps between Artemis 2 sending humans around the back of the moon on a free return trajectory and getting to the point where you have the infrastructure on the lunar surface to keep a base powered, provide water, keep the air going for your astronauts, for them to be safe while they're on the lunar surface conducting operations for the long term. And this announcement today was several of the contracts in the next phase towards getting that moon base operational.
1: So making it more realistic in terms of sort of saying these are the steps, these are the contracts we're going to hand out. Is there more detail on when that base, if all goes to plan, when it might be constructed?
3: Yeah, there's a bit more detail on the timeline. So they're talking about it in terms of three phases. So phase one is the imminent one. So the contracts that they've announced today are part of the phase one. So they're describing this as the build, test, learn phase. So this is the iterative. Let's send some rovers, let's send some drones, let's send some power generation tests up there and see how well they perform in the fairly extreme conditions on the lunar surface. You've got extremes of temperature to deal with. You've got some regions that are almost in semi-permanent sunlight. You've got others that are in semi-permanent shadow, some areas that never see the sun. And those create vast temperature gradients and in short distances on the lunar surface. So your technology has to be able to cope with that. You need to be able to generate significant amounts of power and store that power as well for those long lunar nights. So a lot of this technology, while we think we know how to do it, whether we can actually build it so that it functions correctly and for the long term in those harsh conditions on the lunar surface is the challenge. They talk about this first stage from between now and 2029. And then phase two, establishing the early infrastructure for the base, so sending a lot more in the way of cargo. And they're talking about that going from 2029 through to 2032 with semi-annual crewed missions, not staying up there for the long term, but being sort of part of the construction phase. And then phase three from 2032 onwards, the aim is to have a continuous crew presence if everything else goes to plan in the interim.
1: And is that a plausible timeline, do you think?
3: There's a lot that has to happen. So originally, previously they were talking about, you know, having humans back on the moon by sort of now. Obviously that's slipped a little bit and we're still waiting for the human landing system. So there are two companies that have been contracted to build the human landing system. There's SpaceX and there's Blue Origin. We recently saw a SpaceX test flight, but neither of those systems are close to being the reliability that they need to have to actually be worth risking astronauts on for a lunar landing just yet.
1: Megan Argo, thank you very much indeed for joining us for the latest from NASA on that plan to build a base on the moon. Ganawa music, developed in Morocco by immigrants who'd been enslaved elsewhere in Africa and brought to the country, is also called Sufi blues. It's known for its hypnotic qualities, is Ganawa, that can lead musicians and audiences alike into a trance-like state. The New York-based group Saha Ganawa have combined this traditional form of music with Western jazz on their debut album. They're playing at Ronnie Scott's Jazz Club in London in June. And ahead of that, NewsHour's Martin Venard has been speaking to Daniel Friedman and first Amino Belyamani from the group.
22: It's very ancient.
4: ancient African music has its roots in West Africa and other parts of North Africa as well. Because of the slave trade, a lot of it comes from the area of Senegal, Ghana, and the, what we call today West Africa. It spans as west as Senegal, but as east as even maybe Ethiopia or Egypt, because in the Gnawa music today, they reference at least four different kinds of languages. The Fulani, which you can find in Niger and Mali. You have the Hausa, which will go all the way down south to Ghana and Togo, but also span a lot of Saharan geography. And then you have Bambara, which are predominantly in Mali. We know for sure that all of these languages were mixed in when they came into Morocco at least 5 or 6, maybe up to 8 centuries ago. And then over the course of all that time, it became what we call today Gnawa music, which is sung mostly in the Moroccan dialect of Arabic.
19: Daniel, why did you decide to mix Gnawa music with Western jazz, New York jazz?
6: There's been quite a history of collaboration between Gnawa musicians and American musicians. Jimi Hendrix went to Morocco, people from Led Zeppelin. So there's always been a connection, but it's really the shared history of West Africa, the traditions of the blues, and this rhythmic sense and harmonic sense. Most of Gnawa music is pentatonic music, leaning on 5 notes, which is really similar to the blues. And I think that's one reason it really connects with people, because they know the sound, even if they don't know exactly what it is they're hearing. But also, there's a lot of openness and space in the music, allowing for improvisation.
19: Just tell us about what some of the songs say.
4: It's a lot of either homages to ancient masters or ancient important historical figures in Morocco. And then you have homages and revering saints from the Islamic tradition, close to the Moroccan history again. And then, of course, praising the Prophet and God.
19: And, Amino, just tell us about some of the instruments that your group plays.
4: The main instruments is this 3-stringed bass. It's called a gembri. 3 strings, but only 2 notes. So it's very, very limiting in that way. And because of that, you can get so much amazing rhythms and different kinds of grooves.
19: I've heard your music described as Sufi blues, and Sufi is known for having a trance-like effect on people. Do people find they get into that trance zone?
4: Yeah, absolutely. I mean, traditionally, the Gnawa culture in Morocco is all about that, and they have these long night ceremonies where people really trance for hours.
6: I remember the first time I really heard real Gnawa music live, that my hair stood up on my arms, and I just knew that I was experiencing something incredibly special. That feeling, that excitement, we get there every time.
4: If you have any kind of bad feeling, if you're even sick, then come to any of these shows and you will be healed. And it's not a scam, you know, it's for real.

0: bewitching music of Gnawa that you heard from Amina Belyamani and Daniel Friedman speaking to Martin Venart.
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0: On NewsHour, in the next 30 minutes, the health worker helping to lead the fight against Ebola in eastern DRC. We'll hear from our correspondent in southern Lebanon as the Israelis expand their offensive. What it means that the Iranians have partially reconnected the internet. And celebrating the inimitable brilliance of Miles Davis from one of those who collaborated with him in the studio. After this news summary.
3: BBC News with Moira Alderson. Israeli troops have expanded their offensive in southern Lebanon, calling on residents to leave as they attack villages both from the ground and with airstrikes. Prime Minister Benjamin Netanyahu said they were trying to prevent the militant group Hezbollah from launching drones, which have recently been hitting Israel's north. The European Commission President Ursula von der Leyen has accused Russia of trying to destabilise European democracies by triggering a series of drone alerts in the Baltic. She was speaking during a visit to Lithuania. 50 countries have signed a joint declaration at the UN condemning what they say are threats made by Russia against embassies and foreign workers in Ukraine. It comes after Moscow called on Washington to evacuate its embassy in Kyiv and warned other foreign workers to leave after threatening systematic strikes on the city. Mexico's government says it's arrested El Chinacate, the nephew of Joaquin El Chapo Guzman, the former boss of the powerful Sinaloa drug cartel. The US wants him to be extradited on charges of organized crime and drug trafficking. President Trump has suffered two setbacks in his effort to redraw congressional boundaries to favor his Republican Party. The state Senate in South Carolina rejected a proposal to eliminate a seat held by the Democrat Jim Clyburn, one of the most senior black congressmen. Meanwhile, a court has thrown out a proposal to eliminate one of the two black-majority congressional districts in Alabama. Shares in the Italian sports car manufacturer Ferrari have tumbled a day after the company unveiled its fully electric model. It follows a largely sceptical reaction to the new vehicle. Western Europe has been enduring heatwave temperatures, with more records broken in Britain and France. Areas of London and Paris have recorded their highest ever May temperatures, reaching above 35 degrees Celsius. That's the latest world news from the BBC.
0: Welcome back to NewsHour. 9 years ago, one of the most remote and underdeveloped communities in one of Africa's poorest economies, Sierra Leone, received an unexpected windfall. Villagers in Kor Yardu unearthed one of the biggest rough diamonds ever discovered. Ed Butler was there just after that discovery. He's returned to see how the sale of the diamond has affected those involved.
4: This was the scene on the day in early 2018 that Kor Yardu learnt its so-called peace diamond had sold at auction for some $6.5 million.
5: We be feel joy, now we act. We dance, we jubilate, we laugh, we gladdy too much.
4: Komba Jonbul was the 15-year-old boy who discovered the stone in a local open-cast pit.
6: At that moment, at that time, I was happy, yes sir.
4: Komba and other diggers each received over $100,000 for their find. He recalls now how he used the money to try to emigrate to Canada. The application and months of waiting cost him most of his earnings.
6: Even till when a young boy,
7: we are spending lots of money on feeding. We're also going out to bars and enjoying ourselves. Looking back, I think that I could have done better.
4: The Canadian visa was rejected. Komba now works as a welder. But for the wider community in Koriadu, it's perhaps a different story. Pastor Emmanuel Momo, the owner of the pit where the diamond was found, he did a deal with the government. In return for him declaring it to them, they would provide the village with much-needed development.
8: They promised all of those things.
9: Yes,
8: a school, a clinic,
9: the clinic,
8: water,
9: water.
8: Ooh, and a road.
9: Yes.
4: So, did that happen?
10: We want to make the future bright for the people. With education, they can change this community.
4: That's Abubakar Amara, the head teacher at the large new primary school he now runs in the village. A shiny zinc roof on the new maternity clinic also speaks of progress. The village midwife, Judith Sia Lamine, tells me that some 6% of expectant mothers used to die on the roads trying to reach the main hospital in town. They haven't had a single maternal death here since the clinic was built. Pastor Momo is proud of what's been achieved, although he says the government has done the bare minimum to fund the running of these new facilities, which is now paid for by foreign aid money.
9: They know that what they promise, they have never met the promise.
4: The Minister of Mines declined to speak to me about this story, but some do defend the government's record. Martin Rappaport is a philanthropist and campaigner whose charitable support helps maintain the Diamond Peace Project now.
11: We were providing rice, and now the government is providing the food for the children, which is an amazing thing. So what happened is we hooked them into the development cycle and environment.
0: And that was Martin Rappaport ending that report from Ed Butler. You can hear more from Ed and about that discovery of the huge diamond in Sierra Leone on assignment here on the BBC World Service. This is NewsHour from the BBC. I'm Tim Franks. Israel has been hitting Lebanon hard by air and by ground, with soldiers expanding their ground operations in the south of the country in response, it seems, to a growing threat of drone attacks by Hezbollah into northern Israel. This was how the Prime Minister Benjamin Netanyahu framed the offensive ahead of today's meeting of his security cabinet.
12: Under a directive from myself, the Defence Minister, and the IDF Chief of Staff, we are deepening our operation in Lebanon. The IDF is operating with large forces on the ground and seizing dominant terrain. We are fortifying the security zone to protect the communities of the north.
0: Well, the BBC's John Sudworth has been to the village of Mashgara in eastern Lebanon, where the authorities say 11 people have been killed in Israeli strikes. He's been telling me more.
13: So we were in the village of Mashgara, which is one of those places in the Bekaa Valley with a large Shia population. Obviously, Hezbollah draws its support largely from that community, and it was one of the places targeted overnight in this intensifying wave of strikes by the Israeli Air Force. And what we saw there was pretty large-scale devastation. We walked along one street in which there wasn't really a building left standing. We were shown one home where we were told that a mother and two children, said to be around 12 and 14 years old, had been killed. Most of that village, as you can expect, it has been deserted. This is a war that has been going on now for almost 3 months. Israel has been issuing warnings in most instances, and people have been getting out of the way, but not everybody can. And we were told that that particular family had nowhere else to go.
0: So a lot of people still suffering, still in the direct line of fire from these airstrikes in southern Lebanon. At the same time, as the Israeli Prime Minister says that he's ordering an expansion of ground operations in Lebanon, it sounds as if the Israelis are sort of digging in at a time when there seems to be some pressure for Iran and the United States to cease their conflict in a more permanent way. I mean, how do you read these developments, John?
13: Well, I mean, you're right. There is every chance that what is happening here in Lebanon could very well complicate those delicate negotiations between America and Iran that we are at various times told they are close, sometimes perhaps not close at all. But of course, Iran is insisting, has been insisting, that any peace deal with America will need to include peace in Lebanon. And yet at the same time, you have Hezbollah, an Iranian-backed proxy that has long operated from Lebanese soil. It has plunged this country into another war, having fired rockets over the border at Israel in support of Iran when the Israeli and American attacks began back at the end of February. And so it looks like it will, at the very least, sit there as a parallel and complicating factor. And you're right, you know, I think even more than digging in, the Israeli Prime Minister is making it very clear that he wants to see, at least in the short term, an intensification of Israel's military operations in Lebanon, largely, actually, not just because they say they are taking on Hezbollah and removing what they see as a serious threat, but more recently because Hezbollah has begun using these new fiber-optic drones, which it's using to increasingly deadly effect against Israeli troops stationed in that swathe of territory that they are already occupying north of their border, up to 6 miles deep in places. And the Israeli Defense Forces, the Israeli government, are making it very clear that this next phase of the operation, as they see it, this idea of expanding what they see as a buffer zone, is designed specifically to target that threat from drones. And so all the while you have America and Iran, you know, attempting to bash out some sort of a deal, there is every chance that this conflict is only going to intensify and thereby, to go back to that earlier point, make the possibility of that broader peace deal much, much more difficult to secure.
0: John Studworth, he had been down in southern Lebanon. He was speaking to me from Beirut. One of the consequences of the US-Israeli war with Iran has been the pretty much total shutdown of the internet inside Iran by the authorities. Now, after the Iranian president announced that he'd ordered the resumption of access to the World Wide Web, one internet monitoring group has said that data suggests there's been a partial restoration of connectivity. BBC's Persian's Bahman Kalbasi is watching developments for us from New York. Bahman, thanks for your time here on NewsHour. What's your sense of what's going on with the internet?
14: There's certainly a resumption of some level of connectivity. The word partial, however, should be clearly defined. It is well, well below what it was before the war in the hours since we've seen some people reconnect to the internet in Iran, just judging by number of posts on Instagram and replies that I'm getting from people, but also data that is coming in by groups that are monitoring, are looking at only 10% of where it was right before.

0: 10% of where it was right before February 28th when the war started. So we're far, far away from anything resembling a functioning connectivity for a wide swath of the population that has been basically digitally caged in the last almost 90 days. So we don't know how far this will go, and will this plateau at this very low level? Will it remain selective the way that the regime, especially the hardline sectors of the regime, very much prefer? Or will it continue to rise in the next 12 hours, 24 hours, 48 hours? That's the real tell, if this is a serious attempt at going back to some level of normalcy. But
1: bearing in mind, as you say, some level of normalcy, yep. which certainly wasn't unfettered access before.
0: At all.
1: But why now? I mean, given that it's been 3 months, and obviously it's been had a huge effect on people in all sorts of ways, what do you think has prompted this, at least this partial change now?
0: That huge effect itself, because the impact on the economy, on so many small businesses, on young people not being able to function as the most basic needs, it's extremely negative, the impact that it has had on people's daily lives. And at some point, it definitely played a role in the cost-benefit of analysis of the regime. Worries about outpouring of anger, this depressive feeling of being cut out from the world or cut off from the world, all of those play a role in the final calculation that we may need to open up a small valve just to make sure that it doesn't boil over. That reality of how desperate the economic situation already was before the war has been compounded by this self-imposed sanction on tens of millions of people who depend on the internet for their very basic needs, and just running even the smallest shops. People who rely on advertising it, on selling stuff online. It's been devastating.
1: Just briefly, Bachmann, have you had any sense of how people are reacting, those who are now able to connect to the internet?
0: Just the level of some people. I saw one friend writing, "It is so embarrassing that I am excited that I could post a picture of my dog." That sort of bittersweet, great, finally reconnected, but how humiliating, how angering to have to be happy for this little that I can just post a picture. It is a digital cage for 90 days almost. It's been horrific.
1: Bachmann Kalbassi from BBC Persian, thank you very much for joining us from New York. The military governor of Ituri province in the Democratic Republic of Congo, the epicenter of the current Ebola outbreak, has likened the struggle to contain the virus to a war which they lack resources to fight. Johnny Lubaya Nkashama called for health officials to step up efforts to, as he put it, prevent Ituri descending into catastrophe. He spoke as the Director General of the World Health Organization, Tedros Adhanom Ghebreyesus, was due to arrive in the DRC to review the response to the outbreak. So what's it like for those health workers already on the front line? Pavlo Kolovos is in the eastern DRC city of Goma, where he's head of mission for the medical charity MSF. What's he and his colleagues been seeing?
2: So here in Goma, we've only had one confirmed case at the moment, but we know that there are a number of contacts and suspected cases related are being identified. So what we're doing right now is working to get ready for the potential or the high probability of additional cases. So it's a lot of work, really, working with the local authorities. This is not their first time through. Ebola has happened in North Kivu in the past. This, I believe, is the fourth outbreak. For the Bundibugyo species of Ebola that we're facing now, though, it changes preparation a little bit because there isn't a vaccine, because there isn't an approved treatment. But the main work is assuring good coordination and epidemiological support, making sure that infection and prevention control measures are in place in facilities that would be receiving patients as they'd be identified. And then also all the contact tracing, we can offer the support necessary because that's really how that goes.
1: So as you say, in an outbreak of this kind, what you would be doing early on would be getting yourself prepared, getting the area prepared. And I guess that would

0: mean ensuring that personal protective equipment is all there, that all the testing is there, that you might also be setting up isolation facilities where patients could be treated. Is that all happening, or is it something that you're still trying to do because it's just a difficult place to operate and resources are limited?
1: It's definitely happening. We're bringing in emergency supplies. We've had good support from local authorities to be able to quickly move things across the border into Goma, bringing in additional team members. We've brought in half a dozen yesterday, a few before that, as well as expanding our local hires to make sure that we have hands on deck to be able to respond.
0: And just when you say that you're getting good cooperation with local authorities, I don't want to drag you into any difficult politics, but Goma is a town that has been held for, I think, pretty much the last 18 months by the M23 rebels, the Rwanda-backed group, with whom you are cooperating. And is all that working reasonably well?
1: Well, our primary counterpart is the local health authorities, who have stayed the same throughout the conflict and change in government. So they're the ones that have the previous experience and were able to build off those relationships. And we've got regular projects that we've been working in for many years. So the conflict itself is a concern for how we're able to move through the area and be able to run our operations and interact with the community. But currently in Goma, things are reasonably stable, and we are able to, inside the city, move pretty easily, and we haven't had too much trouble with the people who are in charge.
0: And that was Pavlo Kolovos, head of mission for MSF, Médecins Sans Frontières, and he was speaking to me from, he's head of mission for MSF in North Kivu. He's speaking to me from the DRC, city of Goma. This is NewsHour.
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0: A reminder of our top story this hour. Iran has accused the United States of breaching the ceasefire on Tuesday. It warned that it was ready to retaliate after overnight US strikes targeted Iranian missile sites and mine-laying boats. Speaking to NewsHour, Aaron David Miller, a former Middle East negotiator in several US administrations, said the Iranian and US sides were as far apart as ever.
1: You've got two speeds of a negotiation, slow and slower. You've got no trust or confidence between the two sides and no indication that any of the core issues will be resolved until the onset of a 30 to 60 day test period in which at least you get Iranian and U.S. negotiators directly sitting down with one another.
0: One other headline, Israeli forces are pushing deeper into Lebanon. This is NewsHour. One of the most famous tunes in jazz, So What, the opening track on the 1959 album A Kind of Blue, an album which regularly tops the list of jazz fans and critics' best of all time. It was recorded by a group led by the trumpeter Miles Davis, and he was born on this day 100 years ago, which seemed a good opportunity to celebrate a genius and to do so in the company of someone who had the privilege, perhaps the slightly intimidating privilege, of playing with Miles. The guitarist John McLaughlin did just that with Miles Davis on several albums. He's been telling my NewsHour colleague Regini Vaidyanathan about his first day in the studio with the legend who was Miles Davis.
2: I arrived in the studio. The first tune-up was called In a Silent Way, and the composer was Joe Zawinul. He told me right off, he said, I don't have a score for the guitar. I said, well, what are we going to do? He said, I'll make a photocopy of my piano score. Miles arrives, and we start to run down Joe's tune, In a Silent Way. First time, he didn't like it. We ran it down again. Miles didn't like it again. So everything stops in the studio. Suddenly he looks at me and he says, you play it. I said, well, this is a piano score. He said, is that a fact? So I'm standing there. I don't know what I'm supposed to do with this piano score. It was quite sophisticated, the harmonic movement. Since I was looking at him, not knowing what to do, he said, one of his famous koans, he said, play it like you don't know how to play the guitar. Which threw me into complete tizzy, but I had him do it quite a few times with different musicians just to knock them off their thinking. And so I couldn't think anymore. And so I was reacting on my gut feeling, and that was the melody. So I continued with the melody. Miles loved it so much. He opened and closed side one of the album In a Silent Way. But I was in shock because here was I, my hero, and he'd given me the honor of directing which way this piece should go because I completely changed the direction and they all followed me. Unbelievable.
3: And that, of course, began your journey working with Miles on other albums.
2: Oh, well, from that point, I kind of passed this test, and Miles took my number. From that point, for the next few months, he was calling me at least once a week, sometimes twice a week, and he'd say, come over to the house and bring your guitar. What he was interested in was my R&B soul Motown experience that I had. And he'd play a couple of chords on the piano, and he'd say, what do you hear? Do you hear a riff? So, and of course, I'm riffs galore. So I would play it, and after that, it was only 6 months later that he went in the studio for this platinum album, Bitches Brew. I'm mm-hmm. sure you remember.
3: Yeah, I mean, there's a track named after you on it, no less, isn't there, Don?
2: I know. I didn't see that until I bought the album. I had no idea. He did me such honor, Virginie. I was staggered, really.
3: would you say about why it's really important to listen back to his music?
2: Miles Davis was a revolution in himself. How he revolutionized jazz music from the 40s, how he took it. He created new concepts in form. It's one thing to be an influence, but to create new concepts in form, it really requires genius, Virginie. This doesn't come like that. You have to be someone like Picasso to create a new form, a new way, a new medium.
3: If you had to pick your favorite Miles Davis track, what would it be?
2: Oh, mon Dieu. Blues for Pablo. I was already entranced by flamenco music. In fact, I was trying to learn flamenco music at that time. I was 15 years old, and Miles was really the first fusion jazz player, because when you hear this piece, you hear the flamenco influence come in with Gil Evans's marvelous orchestrations. This completely blew me away, because Miles always stayed close to the blues. He was the epitome of a jazz player, and yet he'd introduce in such a beautiful way this flamenco atmosphere and tone. It marked me forever. What else can I say?
3: Look, we're speaking today, John, on the day that another jazz great has died, Sonny Rollins, who died at the age of 95. I wanted to get your thoughts on Sonny's legacy, but first, we're going to play a little bit of one of his tracks, St. Thomas.

0: What would you say Sonny's legacy was to jazz?
1: Sonny Rollins was, along with John Coltrane, the two giants of the tenor saxophone. I actually got to meet him, and what a man. His lack of pretension, just gracious human being. And what a player. Wonderful. St. Thomas, I know it by heart. I saw Sonny playing with Al Foster, and on this particular concert, all of a sudden, Sonny stopped playing, and he turned around and said to Al Foster, okay, solo. So after 2 or 3 minutes, Al Foster finishes his solo, and Sonny, playing more. And he made Al play a solo for 20 minutes. It was, so of course, Al got into it and started to, at the end, Al was playing the most amazing stuff, but he would have never gotten into that unless Sonny had pushed him into it. So here we have again, one of the greats of jazz, having this way to not just encourage young musicians, but to put them in a situation whereby they do or die. And that's just another example of another great, really.
2: And that was the guitarist Sean McLaughlin paying tribute to Sonny Rollins, and also Miles Davis, who's speaking to Rajini Vaidyanathan. From me, Tim Franks, and the team here in London, thanks for your company.
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2: Welcome to NewsHour. It's live from the BBC World Service in London. I'm Tim Franks. Israeli forces pushed deeper into southern Lebanon. We'll hear from our correspondent there and also ask how fragile the ceasefire now is between Iran and the US.
8: You've got no trust or confidence between the two sides and no indication that any of the core issues will be resolved until the Iranian and U.S. negotiators directly sitting down with one another.
2: Also, the health worker facing the Ebola outbreak in a rebel-held part of eastern Congo. After last month's lunar flyby, NASA presents its plans for a moon base.
9: We are building humanity's first outpost beyond Earth. Through Artemis we are going, and with moon base, we're going to stay.
2: What a huge diamond find did for villagers in Sierra Leone. And the mystery of Moroccan Gnawa music and the magic of Miles Davis on the centenary of his birth. After the news.
10: BBC News with Moira Alderson. Israeli troops have expanded their offensive in southern Lebanon, calling on residents to leave as they attack villages both from the ground and with airstrikes. Military sources say troops are advancing beyond a demarcation line that Israel's established several kilometres inside Lebanese territory. Here's our Middle East correspondent, Amir Nader.
11: There's some speculation in Israeli media that one of the reasons for this ground push is to force Hezbollah fighters further north, with in mind the fact that they are using a new kind of drone that is wired. It uses a fiber optic cable. It's believed the limit of these cables is around 20 to 30 kilometers. But why Hezbollah has been utilizing these drones much more effectively is because they are resistant to the jamming technology, and Hezbollah has been almost daily releasing videos showing them successfully targeting IDF bases in the south of Lebanon.
10: A Syrian official says the authorities in Damascus have located remnants of the clandestine chemical weapons program that was developed under Bashar al-Assad. Syria's representative to the UN watchdog on chemical weapons, the OPCW, says that raw materials and munitions similar to those used to carry out gas attacks during the Syrian civil war have been found. The Assad regime carried out a number of deadly chemical attacks. The European Commission President Ursula von der Leyen has accused Russia of trying to destabilise European democracies by triggering a recent series of drone alerts in the Baltic region. She was speaking following talks in the Lithuanian capital Vilnius with the presidents of Lithuania, Latvia and Estonia.
12: Air raid alerts, families sheltering, schools closing, transport interrupted. This is the reality on Europe's eastern border in 2026, and we must be clear about what it means. These are not isolated incidents. This is a deliberate strategy from Russia, trying to destabilize our democratic societies.
10: The Mexican government says it's arrested El Chinacate, the nephew of Joaquin El Chapo Guzman, the former boss of the powerful Sinaloa drug cartel. Mimi Swaby has the details.
13: Mexican authorities say they've arrested Isai Martinez Zapeda, also known as El Chinagate, in the northwest state of Sonora. He is wanted in the U.S. for organized crime and drug trafficking. His uncle, El Chapo, is serving a life sentence in Colorado on charges including drug trafficking and money laundering. In a seemingly linked operation, more than 650 kilos of cocaine and 150 firearms were seized in Chiapas state. It comes ahead of Mexico co-hosting the FIFA World Cup in June. Security concerns have been raised for visitors and players, especially after a wave of violence in February. And Mexico is keen to show the US that it's taking strong action against drug gangs.
10: BBC News. President Trump has suffered two setbacks in his effort to redraw congressional boundaries to favor his Republican Party. The state Senate in South Carolina, which is controlled by Republicans, rejected a proposal to eliminate a seat held by the Democrat Jim Clyburn, one of the most important black congressmen. And a court has thrown out a proposal to eliminate one of the two black-majority congressional districts in Alabama. Several states are trying to redraw boundaries ahead of midterm elections. The U.S. space agency NASA has announced further details of its plans to establish a permanent base on the moon. The NASA chief, Jared Isaacman, said construction of the proposed $20 billion facility is planned to happen over the next 7 years, with the completed base expected to cover hundreds of square kilometers.
14: I'm often asked why we send our astronauts into such harsh and dangerous and unforgiving environment of space, and we go for the technology we will pioneer to get there, the science and all that we will learn that will make life better here on Earth, to advance humankind on this great adventure, to inspire the next generation to do it better than we can, and to be very clear, to master the skills for where we will inevitably go next.
10: A chemical tank rupture in Washington state has left at least one person dead and many people critically injured. Authorities said a major incident occurred at the Nippon Dynawave packaging facility involving a tank of what was called white liquor, leaving numerous people hospitalized with chemical burns. Residents have been asked to avoid the area. Western Europe's been enduring heatwave temperatures, with more records broken in Britain and France. Areas of London and Paris have had their hottest days ever in May, with temperatures reaching above 35 Celsius. Weather forecasters from Meteo France say these figures are between 10 to 15 degrees above the seasonal average. The agency predicts temperatures could reach 39 degrees in some areas of France through the week. That's the latest. BBC News.
2: Hello, welcome to NewsHour. It's coming to you live from the BBC World Service studios in central London. I'm Tim Franks. And we're beginning with the latest switch in tone, from talk of a ceasefire extension of an interim deal to ease a trading chokehold, from talk of that to rather more fighting talk. Iran's military leadership has warned that it retains the right to hit back against what it says have been gross violations of the ceasefire by the Americans. And in the reported words of Iran's supreme leader, that Gulf states will no longer be safe locations for US bases. All this follows the American military renewing attacks in southern Iran. We'll bring you views from one of those Gulf states and from a veteran US Middle East insider in a moment. But first, let's get a view from Iran. Fouad Izadi is Professor of International Relations at the University of Tehran, an institution that's regarded as aligned with the regime.
15: He's been speaking to my BBC colleague Sarah Montague. How confident is he that current efforts to agree a reopening of the Strait of Hormuz will bear fruit?
16: I think so. Yeah. It was open before. It will be open once this US blockade is gone.
17: Right. So the oil price, which again today is bumping up at $100 a barrel, do you expect that to come down?
16: Yes. Once the Strait is open, you will see that would come down. And in fact, Iranians would encourage more passage through the Strait because they're going to level a fee at passing ships. And the more ships pass, the more money Iran will make.
17: Okay, so that system of payments will remain?
16: Yes.
17: And what sort of level would you expect that to be at?
16: Normal levels.
17: At the start of the year, there were no payments required.
16: Right. When I say normal, I mean international standards. Australia, Canada, Denmark, Turkey, they all charge fees. The countries that are members of the Convention on Law of Seas call it pilotage fees. Australia, Canada, Denmark, they charge these fees, pilotage fees. It's going to be something similar to what other countries have done for many years.
17: Right, so the idea, and pilotage is because what? Iran would navigate ships through the strait.
16: And provide security. This area is suffering from pirates. This is the word that Trump used when he was describing U.S. Navy taking over Iranian oil tankers.
17: It's blackmail. Isn't it blackmail? Pay us this or we'll bomb you.
16: It is not blackmail. It's called pilotage fees. Right. And Iran will charge that fee because Iran is responsible for the security of the Strait of Hormuz.
17: And Professor Azadi, when would you expect that to happen? The prospects of some deal being reached, when would that be?
16: This is a war that Trump and Netanyahu has started. When would they want to stop this war? It's their decision because they started it.
15: Professor Fouad Azadi speaking from Tehran to Sarah Montague. So given the latest Iranian threats specifically against the states in the region which host US bases, how's that gone down in the United Arab Emirates, the Gulf Arab country seen as perhaps the most hawkish towards Tehran? Abdul Khalik Abdullah is a prominent UAE-based political scientist who spoke to me from Dubai.
18: I think there is this no war and no peace situation that we are in, and this ceasefire is fragile, of course, at its best. So we expect between now and then this tit for tat. But that's normal. That's very typical of this kind of ceasefire. However, I see from a UAE perspective, I see a momentum for a more lasting ceasefire agreement. So I think I, for one, and I think the country here, or maybe the region, all of a sudden we are cautiously optimistic.
15: Right. I mean, the UAE has been pretty strong when it comes to its stance against Iran. But how far do you think that sort of quietly behind the scenes it is pushing Donald Trump to make the deal, to probably make some sort of compromise which will see a secure outcome for you?
18: I see UAE and the other Arab Gulf states have already done that kind of call jointly with Mr. Trump just 2 days ago, and they were adamant saying that we are for a ceasefire, we are for a peace, we don't want this second round of war. This is not in our interest and it's not in the world's interest. So I think there is a push for peace, and I think UAE, Qatar, probably the two Arab countries are leading the crowd.
15: But when you hear the professor in Iran talking about, you know, it will be natural for their, once the Strait of Hormuz is open, reopened, for countries such as yours, for whom it's such a vital waterway, to have to pay Iran for safe passage. I mean, you couldn't put up with that, could you?
18: Well, of course, absolutely not. I think part of the agreement, as we hear it, and I've seen maybe the first draft of it, is just open the Strait of Hormuz. There is no fee involved. There is none of that. And I think the Iranian say whatever they want to say. But I think it's, going back to where we were before the closure of the Strait of Hormuz. So absolutely no fee, because this is, after all, an international waterway. So I don't think Iran should claim anything close to what we just heard from the professor from Tehran. No fees, no payment, no nothing. It's an international waterway and it should be free for everybody.
15: But then you wonder what, in that case, may have been achieved by the US in order to secure that, because they went into this war declaring that they were going to rid Iran of nuclear material forever, rid of its ballistic missiles, rid of its support for proxies, also get rid of the regime. None of that has happened.
18: Well, short of a knockout, a clear U.S. knockout blow to Iran, short of that, and I think you look at this 40 days of war as a match of a sort, as a boxing, 10 rounds of in any of these kind of war. And I think, if you want my assessment, I think the U.S. won probably at least 7 rounds, whereas Iran won 3. So I think you could count it as rounds rather than a knockout. Absolutely, U.S. Could not come up with the knockout that it expected. Netanyahu expected it too. Okay. But I think if you look at the scores and you go one step at a time, starting with the leader that has gone and naval forces and so many of the infrastructure. No, I think there is no clear winner in this, but absolutely the tip is in favor of the U.S.
15: And that was Abdul Khalik Abdullah, a political scientist in the UAE. Can we draw any conclusions then as to how tenuous the ceasefire currently is and where the leverage is between the US and Iran in trying to negotiate an end to this conflict? Aaron David Miller is a former Middle East negotiator for several US administrations, Republican and Democrat. He's now a senior fellow at the Carnegie Endowment for International Peace. What's his assessment?
19: I have to say, I'm quite surprised that from April 7th on, we haven't seen the ceasefire stressed. I mean, I think it's quite remarkable that it's taken 3 weeks to have. There was an incident several weeks ago. This is a little more serious. You've got no trust and no confidence between the two. The purported memorandum of understanding or framework agreement was done either on a cell phone through intermediaries or, in my view, on the back of a cocktail napkin. That's bookended by one other reality, that there's a sort of a game of chicken being played here. Revolutionary Guard Corps laid mines. They're testing and probing for an American response. And that's an indication that opening up the straits is going to be far more complex than we imagined. The American response was to take out, I gather, a couple of boats. Then the Iranians responded and with missiles, and they struck launchers. So you've got two speeds of a negotiation, slow and slower. You've got no trust or confidence between the two sides and no indication that any of the core issues will be resolved until the onset of a 30 to 60-day test period, in which I'm hoping at least you get Iranian and U.S. negotiators directly sitting down with one another. Because every one of these issues, from the 11 tons of enriched uranium to the HEU of 900 pounds.
15: The highly enriched uranium, 60, yeah.
19: Most of it is 60%, to the issue of sanctions relief, mutual guarantees about ceasefires and security, how's Lebanon going to play into this, all of this stuff. This is typical Trump. It reminds me of the 20-point plan for Gaza. Sort of ended the war. This strikes me as the same, and you cannot apply the same logic and expect this to hold. So I think negotiations are going on. I'll take a flyer here and say that I do not think we're heading back to anything that remotely resembled the period from February 28th to the ceasefire.
15: In other words, the level of U.S. and Israeli military action inside Iran,
19: exactly.
15: And equally the Iranians lobbing considerable numbers of drones and missiles at Gulf Arab countries. One question which I think, lots of people have been saying President Trump's under real pressure despite what he may say about, you know, the need to sort some sort of deal to get the Strait of Hormuz open. I wonder how far you buy that and how far you think that perhaps, you know, there is a counter-argument that the Iranians themselves, they're under real pressure because of the US blockade. So, you know, whether you think that that's one contingency that could force the pace of negotiations in some way.
19: I think neither side wants to go back to the confrontation between February 28th and April 7th, but I think you have varying sorts of pain thresholds here. And with respect to President Trump, I don't think the midterms have anything to do with this. I think the Republicans are going to suffer some losses, and Trump will blame it on bad candidates and a bad strategy. And I remember what he said in the wake of Venezuela, the only constraint that exists is the morality of my own mind. And I would argue to you that the one thing he cannot abide, which is why I think he'll play this out, he cannot, in the face of the gravest and greatest crisis of his presidency, somehow admit or be unable to spin the fact that he has suffered a significant loss. And right now, if the war ended today and everyone called it quits, this would be a strategic defeat for the United States.
15: Given that, and this is an entirely unfair question, but I'm going to ask you it. Were you to be advising Donald Trump and he to be willing to take your counsel on how he could extricate himself, especially given that he's given himself the benchmark of saying that whatever deal I get will be vastly better than the one that President Obama struck with Iran over its nuclear ambitions back in 2015. How do you think he could construct that?
19: I don't think, barring a fundamental cracking or dysfunction in the regime or its willingness to hand over directly the highly enriched uranium and accept significant restrictions on their enrichment capacity, on one hand, and returning the straits to something that normal humans would regard as status quo ante. Tim, I don't think there is a way for him to spin this.
15: And that was Aaron David Miller, now a senior fellow at the Carnegie Endowment for International Peace. This is NewsHour. Coming up on the program, we'll try to get a measure of the impact of Miles Davis, one of the greatest figures in jazz, on what would have been his 100th birthday.
1: Miles Davis was a revolution in himself. How he revolutionized jazz music from the 40s. He created new concepts in form. It's one thing to be an influence, but to create new concepts in form, it really requires genius. This doesn't come like that. You have to be someone like Picasso to create a new form, a new way, a new medium.
15: One of the musicians who collaborated in the studio with Miles speaks to us in 30 minutes. Our main headline this hour from the BBC newsroom, Israeli forces are pushing deeper into Lebanon. We'll hear from our correspondent who spent the day in the south of the country in 15 minutes. This is NewsHour, live from the BBC World Service. I'm Tim Franks. Last month, we had the big excitement of NASA's Artemis II mission flying around the moon, the first crewed flyby in 50 years. But that, the US Space Agency stressed, was but a prelude to what's planned next. And that is first a return by astronauts to the surface of the moon, the first visit since 1972. And then a real first, the construction of a base for human operations on the moon. Just before we came on air, NASA gave an update on those plans with NASA's acting associate administrator, Dr. Laurie Glaze.
9: We are building humanity's first outpost beyond Earth. Through Artemis we are going, and with Moonbase, we're going to stay. And together, NASA, industry, and international partners, we are creating a future where exploration is not just an incredible moment in history, but the first foothold beyond Earth for all of humanity.
15: Megan Argo is Associate Professor in Astrophysics at the University of Lancashire in Northern England, and she was following the press conference for us. What did she learn?
20: Well, I think this has crystallized a bit more of the timeline for what NASA planned to do in terms of getting to the point where they have that semi-permanent human presence on the lunar surface. There are a lot of steps between Artemis II sending humans around the back of the moon on a free return trajectory and getting to the point where you have the infrastructure on the lunar surface to keep a base powered, provide water, keep the air going for your astronauts, for them to be safe while they're on the lunar surface conducting operations for the long term. And this announcement today was several of the contracts in the next phase towards getting that moon base operational.
15: So making it more realistic in terms of sort of saying these are the steps, these are the contracts we're going to hand out. Is there more detail on when that base, if all goes to plan, when it might be constructed?
20: Yeah, there's a bit more detail on the timeline. So they're talking about it in terms of three phases. So phase one is the imminent one. So the contracts that they've announced today are part of the phase one. So they're describing this as the build, test, learn phase. So this is the iterative. Let's send some rovers. Let's send some drones. Let's send some power generation tests up there and see how well they perform in the fairly extreme conditions on the lunar surface. You've got extremes of temperature to deal with. You've got some regions that are almost in semi-permanent sunlight. You've got others that are in semi-permanent shadow, some areas that never see the sun, and those create vast temperature gradients and in short distances on the lunar surface. So your technology has to be able to cope with that. You need to be able to generate significant amounts of power and store that power as well for those long lunar nights. So a lot of this technology, while we think we know how to do it, whether we can actually build it so that it functions correctly and for the long term in those harsh conditions on the lunar surface is the challenge. So they talk about this first stage from between now and 2029. And then phase two, establishing the early infrastructure for the base, so sending a lot more in the way of cargo. And they're talking about that going from 2029 through to 2032 with semi-annual crewed missions, not staying up there for the long term, but being sort of part of the construction phase. And then phase three from 2032 onwards, the aim is to have a continuous crew presence if everything else goes to plan in the interim.
15: And is that a plausible timeline, do you think?
20: There's a lot that has to happen. So originally, well, previously they were talking about, you know, having humans back on the moon by sort of now. Obviously that's slipped a little bit and we're still waiting for the human landing system. So there are two companies that have been contracted to build the human landing system. There's SpaceX and there's Blue Origin. We recently saw a SpaceX test flight, but neither of those systems are close to being the reliability that they need to have to actually be worth risking astronauts on for a lunar landing just yet.
15: That was the astrophysicist from the University of Lancashire, Megan Argo, on NASA's plans to set up a base on the moon. Gnawa music, developed in Morocco by immigrants who'd been enslaved elsewhere in Africa and brought to the country. Also called Sufi blues, Gnawa is known for its hypnotic qualities, which can lead musicians and audiences alike into a trance-like state. The New York-based group Saha Gnawa have combined this traditional musical form with Western jazz on their debut album. They're playing at Ronnie Scott's Jazz Club in London in June. And ahead of that, NewsHour's Martin Vennard has been speaking to Daniel Friedman and first Amino Belyamani from the group.
0: Very ancient African music has its roots in West Africa and other parts of North Africa as well. Because of the slave trade, a lot of it comes from the area of Senegal, Ghana, and what we call today West Africa. It spans as west as Senegal, but as east as even maybe Ethiopia or Egypt, because in the Gnawa music today, they reference at least four different kinds of languages. The Fulani, which you can find in Niger and Mali. You have the Hausa, which will go all the way down south to Ghana and Togo, but also span a lot of Saharan geography. And then you have Bambara, which are predominantly in Mali. We know for sure that all of these languages were mixed in when they came into Morocco at least 5 or 6, maybe up to 8 centuries ago. And then over the course of all that time, it became what we call today Gnawa music, which is sung mostly in the Moroccan dialect of Arabic.
21: Daniel, why did you decide to mix Gnawa music with Western jazz, New York jazz?
22: There's been quite a history of
4: collaboration between Gnawa musicians and American musicians. Jimi Hendrix went to Morocco, people from Led Zeppelin. So there's always been a connection, but it's really the shared history of West Africa, the tradition of the blues, and this rhythmic sense and harmonic sense. Most of Gnawa music is pentatonic music, leaning on five notes, which is really similar to the blues. And I think that's one reason it really connects with people, because they know the sound, even if they don't know exactly what it is they're hearing. But also, there's a lot of openness and space in the music, allowing for improvisation.
21: Just tell us about what some of the songs say.
0: It's a lot of either homages to ancient masters or ancient important historical figures in Morocco. And then you have homages and revering saints from the Islamic tradition, close to the Moroccan history again. And then, of course, praising the Prophet and God.
21: And Amino, just tell us about some of the instruments that your group plays.
0: The main instrument is this three-stringed bass. It's called a gimbri. Three strings, but only two notes. So it's very, very limiting in that way. And because of that, you can get so much amazing rhythms and different kinds of grooves.
21: I've heard your music described as Sufi blues, and Sufi is known for having a trance-like effect on people. Do people find they get into that trance zone?
0: Yeah, absolutely. I mean, traditionally, the Gnawa culture in Morocco is all about that, and they have these long night ceremonies where people really trance for hours.
4: I remember the first time I really heard real Gnawa music live, that my hair stood up on my arms, and I just knew that I was experiencing something incredibly special. That feeling, that excitement, we get there every time.
0: If you have any kind of bad feeling, if you're even sick, then come to any of these shows and you will be healed. And it's not a scam, you know, it's for real.
15: Healing qualities of Gnawa music, as promised by Amino Belyamani, and also Daniel Friedman. They were talking to Martin Bellard. This is...
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15: On NewsHour in the next 30 minutes, the health worker helping to lead the fight against Ebola in eastern DRC. We'll hear from our correspondent in southern Lebanon as the Israelis expand their offensive. What it means that the Iranians have partially reconnected the internet. And celebrating the inimitable brilliance of Miles Davis, one of those who collaborated with him in the studio. After this summary of the news.
10: BBC News with Moira Alderson. Israeli troops have expanded their offensive in southern Lebanon, calling on residents to leave as they attack villages both from the ground and air. Israeli state television says reservists are being called up for the offensive, which is happening during a nominal ceasefire. Military sources say Israeli troops have advanced beyond a demarcation line Israel had established several kilometres inside Lebanese territory. The European Commission President Ursula von der Leyen has accused Russia of trying to destabilise European democracies by triggering a series of drone alerts in the Baltic. Lithuania, Latvia and Estonia have accused Russia of diverting Ukrainian drones into their territory. Moscow accuses the Baltic states of facilitating Ukrainian attacks. Mexico's government says it's arrested El Chinacate, the nephew of Joaquin El Chapo Guzman, the former boss of the powerful Sinaloa drug cartel. The U.S. wants him extradited on organized crime and drug trafficking charges. Syrian officials say the authorities in Damascus have located the remnants of the clandestine chemical weapons program developed under former President Bashar al-Assad. Shares in the luxury car maker Ferrari have fallen after the company unveiled its first fully electric model. It follows a largely negative reception for the new vehicle. The US space agency NASA has announced further details of its plans to establish a permanent base on the moon. Construction of the $20 billion facility is planned over the next 7 years. The base is expected to cover hundreds of square kilometres. Western Europe's been enduring heatwave temperatures with more records broken in Britain and France. Areas of London and Paris have recorded their highest ever May temperatures, reaching above 35 Celsius. Several EU countries have asked the bloc to reduce protections for great cormorants. They say the aquatic birds eat so much fish they're affecting the fishing industry. BBC News.
15: Welcome back to NewsHour. 9 years ago, one of the most remote and underdeveloped communities in one of Africa's poorest economies, Sierra Leone, received an unexpected windfall. Villagers in Koyadu unearthed one of the biggest rough diamonds ever discovered. Ed Butler was there just after the discovery. He's returned now to see how the sale of the diamond affected those involved.
3: This was the scene on the day in early 2018 that Koyadu learnt its so-called peace diamond had sold at auction for some $6.5 million.
5: We be feel joy now we act. We dance, we jubilate, we laugh, we gladly too much.
3: Komba John Bull was the 15-year-old boy who discovered the stone in a local open-cast pit.
7: At that moment, at that time, I was happy. Yes, sir.
3: Komba and other diggers each received over $100,000 for their find. He recalls now how he used the money to try to emigrate to Canada. The application and months of waiting cost him most of his earnings.
7: Even till when a young boy,
23: we are spending a lot of money on feeding. We're also going out to bars and enjoying ourselves. Looking back, I think that I could have done better.
3: The Canadian visa was rejected. Komba now works as a welder. But for the wider community in Koyadu, it's perhaps a different story. Pastor Emmanuel Momo, the owner of the pit where the diamond was found, he did a deal with the government. In return for him declaring it to them, they would provide the village with much-needed development.
24: They promised all of those things.
7: Yes,
24: a school, a clinic,
7: the clinic,
24: water.
7: Ooh,
24: and a road.
7: Yes.
3: So, did that happen?
7: We want to make the future bright for the people. With education, they can change this community.
3: That's Abubakar Amara, the head teacher at the large new primary school he now runs in the village. A shiny zinc roof on the new maternity clinic also speaks of progress. The village midwife, Judith Sia Lamine, tells me that some 6% of expectant mothers used to die on the roads trying to reach the main hospital in town. They haven't had a single maternal death here since the clinic was built. Pastor Momo is proud of what's been achieved, although he says the government has done the bare minimum to fund the running of these new facilities, which is now paid for by foreign aid money.
25: They know that what they promise, they have never met the promise.
3: The Minister of Mines declined to speak to me about this story, but some do defend the government's record. Martin Rappaport is a philanthropist and campaigner whose charitable support helps maintain the Diamond Peace Project now.
26: We were providing rice, and now the government is providing the food for the children, which is an amazing thing. So what happened is we hooked them into the development cycle and environment.
15: And that was the philanthropist Martin Rappaport, ending that report by Ed Butler. You can hear more from Ed about the discovery of that huge diamond in Sierra Leone and what difference it made on assignment here on the BBC World Service. You're listening to NewsHour live from London from the BBC with me, Tim Franks. Israel has been hitting Lebanon hard by air and by ground, with soldiers expanding their ground operations in the south of the country in response, it seems, to a growing threat of drone attacks by Hezbollah into northern Israel. This was how the Prime Minister Benjamin Netanyahu framed the offensive ahead of today's meeting of his security cabinet.
2: Under a directive from myself, the Defence Minister and the IDF Chief of Staff, we are deepening our operation in Lebanon. The IDF is operating with large forces on the ground and seizing dominant terrain. We are fortifying the security zone to protect the communities of the north.
15: The BBC's John Sudworth has been to southern Lebanon and to the site of one particular airstrike where the authorities say 11 people were killed.
8: So we were in the village of Mashgara, which is one of those places in the Bekaa Valley with a large Shia population. Obviously, Hezbollah draws its support largely from that community, and it was one of the places targeted overnight in this intensifying wave of strikes by the Israeli Air Force. And what we saw there was pretty large-scale devastation. We walked along one street in which there wasn't really a building left standing. We were shown one home where we were told that a mother and two children, said to be around 12 and 14 years old, had been killed. Most of that village, as you can expect, it has been deserted. This is a war that has been going on now for almost 3 months. Israel has been issuing warnings in most instances, and people have been getting out of the way, but not everybody can. And we were told that that particular family had nowhere else to go.
15: So a lot of people still suffering, still in the direct line of fire from these airstrikes in southern Lebanon, at the same time as the Israeli Prime Minister says that he's ordering an expansion of ground operations in Lebanon. It sounds as if the Israelis are sort of digging in at a time when there seems to be some pressure for Iran and the United States to cease their conflict in a more permanent way. How do you read these developments, John?
8: Well, I mean, you're right. There is every chance that what is happening here in Lebanon could very well complicate those delicate negotiations between America and Iran that we are at various times told they are close, sometimes perhaps not close at all. But of course, Iran is insisting, has been insisting, that any peace deal with America will need to include peace in Lebanon. And yet at the same time, you have Hezbollah, an Iranian-backed proxy that has long operated from Lebanese soil. It has plunged this country into another war, having fired rockets over the border at Israel in support of Iran when the Israeli and American attacks began back at the end of February. And so it looks like it will, at the very least, sit there as a parallel and complicating factor. And you're right, you know, I think even more than digging in, the Israeli Prime Minister is making it very clear that he wants to see, at least in the short term, an intensification of Israel's military operations in Lebanon, largely, actually, not just because they say they are taking on Hezbollah and removing what they see as a serious threat, but more recently because Hezbollah has begun using these new fiber-optic drones, which it's using to increasingly deadly effect against Israeli troops stationed in that swathe of territory that they are already occupying north of their border, up to 6 miles deep in places. And the Israeli Defense Forces, the Israeli government, are making it very clear that this next phase of the operation, as they see it, this idea of expanding what they see as a buffer zone, is designed specifically to target that threat from drones. And so all the while you have America and Iran, you know, attempting to bash out some sort of a deal, there is every chance that this conflict is only going to intensify and thereby, to go back to that earlier point, make the possibility of that broader peace deal much, much more difficult to secure.
15: And that was the BBC's John Sudworth speaking to me from Beirut, back from southern Lebanon. One of the consequences of the US-Israeli war with Iran has been the pretty much total shutdown of the internet inside Iran by the authorities. Now, after the Iranian president announced that he'd ordered the resumption of access to the World Wide Web, it was shut down on day one of the war, almost 3 months ago. One internet monitoring group has said that data now shows there's been a partial restoration of connectivity. For more, I've been hearing from the BBC Persian Services' Bahman Kalbasi, who's watching developments for us from New York.
11: There's certainly a resumption of some level of connectivity. The word partial, however, should be clearly defined. It is well below what it was before the war in the hours since we've seen some people reconnect to the internet in Iran, just judging by number of posts on Instagram and replies that I'm getting from people, but also data that is coming in by groups that are monitoring are looking at only 10% of where it was right before February 28th when the war started. So we're far, far away from anything resembling a functioning connectivity for a wide swath of the population that has been basically digitally caged in the last almost 90 days. So we don't know how far this will go, and will this plateau at this very low level? Will it remain selective the way that the regime, especially the hardline sectors of the regime,

0: hardline sectors of the regime very much prefer, or will it continue to rise in the next 12 hours, 24 hours, 48 hours? That's the real tell, if this is a serious attempt at going back to some level of normalcy. But
1: right,
0: bearing
1: and
0: mind,
1: as you say, some
0: even,
1: level of normalcy, yep. which and it was certainly wasn't unfettered access before
0: at all. Was not at all.
1: But yeah. why now? I mean, given that it's been 3 months, and obviously it's been had a huge effect on people in all sorts of ways, what do you think has prompted this, at least this partial change now?
0: That huge effect itself, because the impact on the economy, on so many small businesses, on young people not being able to function as the most basic needs, it's extremely negative, the impact that it has had on people's daily lives. And at some point, it definitely played a role in the cost-benefit of analysis of the regime. Worries about outpouring of anger, this depressive feeling of being cut out from the world or cut off from the world, all of those play a role in the final calculation that we may need to open up a small valve just to make sure that it doesn't boil over. That reality of how desperate the economic situation already was before the war has been compounded by this self-imposed sanction on tens of millions of people who depend on the internet for their very basic needs and just running even the smallest shops. People who rely on advertising it, on selling stuff online. It's been devastating.
1: Just briefly, Bachmann, have you had any sense of how people are reacting, those who are now able to connect to the internet?
0: Just the level of some people, I saw one friend writing, "It is so embarrassing that I am excited that I could post a picture of my dog." That sort of bittersweet, great, finally reconnected, but how humiliating, how angering to have to be happy for this little that I can just post a picture. It is a digital cage for 90 days almost. It's been horrific.
1: And that was Bachmann Kalbasi from the BBC Persian Service, who was speaking to me from New York. The military governor of Ituri province in the Democratic Republic of Congo, the epicenter of the current Ebola outbreak, has likened the struggle to contain the virus to a war, but a war which they currently lack resources to fight. Johnny Luboyo Nkashama called for health officials to step up their efforts to, as he put it, prevent Ituri descending into catastrophe. So what's it like for those health workers already on the front line? Pavlo Kolovos is in the eastern DRC city of Goma. It's to the south of Ituri. That's where Pavlo is head of mission for the medical charity AMSF. What have he and his colleagues been seeing?
2: So here in Goma, we've only had one confirmed case at the moment, but we know that there are a number of contacts and suspected cases related are being identified. So what we're doing right now is working to get ready for the potential or the high probability of additional cases. So it's a lot of work, really, working with the local authorities. This is not their first time through. Ebola has happened in North Kivu in the past. This, I believe, is the fourth outbreak for the Bundibugyo species of Ebola that we're facing now, though it changes preparation a little bit because there isn't a vaccine, because there isn't an approved treatment. But the main work is assuring good coordination and epidemiological support, making sure that infection and prevention control measures are in place in facilities that would be receiving patients as they'd be identified. And then also all the contact tracing, we can offer the support necessary, because that's really how that goes.
1: So as you say, in an outbreak of this kind, what you would be doing early on would be getting yourself prepared, getting the area prepared. And I guess that would mean ensuring that personal protective equipment is all there, that all the testing is there, that you might also be setting up isolation facilities where patients could be treated. Is that all happening, or is it something that you're still trying to do because it's just a difficult place to operate and resources are limited?
2: It's definitely happening. We're bringing in emergency supplies. We've had good support from local authorities to be able to quickly move things across the border into

0: Goma, bringing in additional team members. We've brought in half a dozen yesterday, a few before that, as well as expanding our local hires to make sure that we have hands on deck to be able to respond.
1: And just when you say that you're getting good cooperation with local authorities, I don't want to drag you into any difficult politics, but Goma is a town that has been held for, I think, pretty much the last 18 months by the M23 rebels, the Rwanda-backed group, with whom you are cooperating. And is all that working reasonably well?
0: Well, our primary counterpart is the local health authorities, who have stayed the same throughout the conflict and change in government. So they're the ones that have the previous experience and were able to build off those relationships. And we've got regular projects that we've been working in for many years. So the conflict itself is a concern for how we're able to move through the area and be able to run our operations and interact with the community. But currently in Goma, things are reasonably stable, and we are able to, inside the city, move pretty easily, and we haven't had too much trouble with the people who are in charge.
1: Pablo Kolovos, head of mission for Médecins Sans Frontières in North Kivu. He was speaking to me from the eastern DRC city of Goma. 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

0: And a reminder of our top story this hour. Iran has accused the United States of breaching its ceasefire with Tehran. It's warned that it was it's ready to retaliate after overnight US strikes targeted Iranian missile sites and mine-laying boats. Speaking to this program, Aaron David Miller, a former Middle East negotiator in several US administrations, said the Iranian and US sides appeared as far apart as ever.
1: You've got two speeds of a negotiation, slow and slower. You've got no trust or confidence between the two sides and no indication that any of the core issues will be resolved until the onset of a 30 to 60 day test period in which at least you get Iranian and U.S. negotiators directly sitting down with one another.

0: You're listening to NewsHour from the BBC. One of the most famous tunes in jazz, So What?, the opening track on the 1959 album A Kind of Blue, an album which regularly tops the lists of jazz fans and critics' best of all time. It was recorded by a group led by the trumpeter Miles Davis, and he was born on this day 100 years ago, which seemed a good opportunity to celebrate a genius, and to do so in the company of someone who had the privilege, perhaps the slightly intimidating privilege, of playing with Miles. The guitarist John McLaughlin did just that with Miles Davis on several albums. He's been telling my NewsHour colleague Rajini Vaidyanathan about his first day in the studio with the legend who was Miles.
1: I arrived in the studio. The first tune-up was called In a Silent Way, and the composer was Joe Zawinul. He told me right off, he said, I don't have a score for the guitar. I said, well, what are we going to do? He said, I'll make a photocopy of my piano score. Miles arrives, and we start to run down Joe's tune, In a Silent Way. First time, he didn't like it. We ran it down again. Miles didn't like it again. So everything stops in the studio. Suddenly he looks at me and he says, you play it. I said, well, this is a piano score. He said, is that a fact? So I'm standing there. I don't know what I'm supposed to do with this piano score. It was quite sophisticated, the harmonic movement. Since I was looking at him, not knowing what to do, he said, one of his famous koans, he said, play it like you don't know how to play the guitar, which threw me into complete tizzy, but I had him do it quite a few times with different musicians just to knock them off their thinking. And so I couldn't think anymore, and so I was reacting on my gut feeling, and that was the melody. So I continued with the melody. Miles loved it so much, he opened and closed side one of the album In a Silent Way. But I was in shock because here was I, my hero, and he had given me the honor of directing which way this piece should go, because I completely changed the direction and they all followed me. Unbelievable.
2: And that, of course, began your journey working with Miles on other albums.
1: Oh, well, from that point, I kind of passed this test, and Miles took my number. From that point to the next few months, he was calling me at least once a week, sometimes twice a week, and he'd say, come over to the house and bring your guitar. What he was interested in was my R&B soul Motown experience that I had. And he'd play a couple of chords on the piano, and he'd say, what do you hear? Do you hear a riff? So, and of course, I'm riffs galore. So I would play it, and after that, it was only 6 months later that he went in the studio for this platinum album, Bitches Brew. I'm sure you remember.
2: Yeah, I mean, there's a track named after you on it, no less, isn't there, John?
1: I know. I didn't see that until I bought the album. I had no idea. He did me such honor, Virginie. I was staggered, really.
2: What would you say about why it's really important to listen back to his music?
1: Miles Davis was a revolution in himself. How he revolutionized jazz music from the 40s, how he took it. He created new concepts in form. Is one thing to be an influence, but to create new concepts in form, it really requires genius, Virginie. This just doesn't come like that. You have to be someone like Picasso to create a new form, a new way, a new medium.
2: If you had to pick your favourite Miles Davis track, what would it be?
1: Oh, mon Dieu. Blues for Pablo. I was already entranced by flamenco music. In fact, I was trying to learn flamenco music at that time. I was 15 years old, and Miles was really the first fusion jazz player, because when you hear this piece, you hear the flamenco influence come in with Gil Evans's marvelous orchestrations. This completely blew me away, because Miles always stayed close to the blues. He was the epitome of a jazz player, and yet he'd introduce in such a beautiful way this flamenco atmosphere and tone. It marked me forever. What else can I say?
2: Look, we're speaking today, John, on the day that another jazz great has died, Sonny Rollins, who died at the age of 95. I wanted to get your thoughts on Sonny's legacy, but first, we're going to play a little bit of one of his tracks, St. Thomas.

0: What would you say Sonny's legacy was to jazz?
1: Sonny Rollins was, along with John Coltrane, the two giants of the tenor saxophone. I actually got to meet him, and what a man. With lack of pretension, just gracious human being. And what a player. Wonderful. St. Thomas. I know it by heart. I saw Sonny playing with Al Foster, and on this particular concert, all of a sudden, Sonny stopped playing, and he turned around and said to Al Foster, okay, solo. So after 2 or 3 minutes, Al Foster finishes his solo, and Sonny, no, playing more. And he made Al play a solo for 20 minutes. It was, so of course, Al got into it and started to, at the end, Al was playing the most amazing stuff, but he would have never gotten into that unless Sonny had pushed him into it. So here we have again, one of the greats of jazz, having this way to not just encourage young musicians, but to put them in a situation whereby they do or die. And that's just another example of another great, really.
2: John McLaughlin paying tribute to Sonny Rollins and Miles Davis. He was speaking to my colleague Regina Vaidyanathan. From me, Tim Franks, and the rest of the team here in London, thank you very much for your company.
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9: This week on People Fixing the World from the BBC World Service, we're in Uganda, a country that once experienced a brutal civil war.
10: They could come at night and abduct the children, so I was among the victims. They came in one night, then they took me when I'm sleeping inside my father's house. So from there, I spent 4 to 5 years in the bush.
9: We'll find out how these survivors are coping with life after the war, thanks to rescued street dogs.
11: I can share with my dog, Bailey, here. I can tell him what I went through, and in a way, that will be a therapy for me.
9: Travel to Uganda with me, Myra Anubi, as we hear about this heartwarming pairing between civil war survivors and street dogs on People Fixing the World. But first, the BBC News.
12: BBC News with Moira Alderson. Israeli troops have expanded their offensive in southern Lebanon, calling on residents to leave as they attack villages both from the ground and with airstrikes. Military sources say troops are advancing beyond a demarcation line Israel has established several kilometres inside Lebanese territory. John Sudworth reports from Mashgara in eastern Lebanon, where the authorities say 11 people have been killed in Israeli strikes.
13: Rescue crews are frantically digging through the rubble as two tiny arms poke through a hole they've made. Caked in dirt and dust, 7-year-old Mohammed is eventually pulled to safety. The strikes here were part of a wave of intensifying Israeli action ordered in response to the increasingly deadly use of new fiber-optic drones by Hezbollah. There are plenty of Lebanese who despise Hezbollah, who blame it for dragging this country into war. But there's also little support for Israel, deep anger over the growing number of civilian deaths, and no easy answers as this country once again finds itself in a spiral of violence.
12: A Syrian official says the authorities in Damascus have located remnants of the clandestine chemical weapons program that was developed under Bashar al-Assad. Syria's representative to the UN watchdog on chemical weapons said munitions similar to those used to carry out gas attacks during the Syrian civil war had been found. Mohammed Khatoub also said several former military and other officials had been arrested on suspicion of involvement in the program. The European Union chief, Ursula von der Leyen, says Russia is trying to destabilize Europe by diverting Ukrainian drones into Allied airspace. She made the accusation following talks with Baltic leaders a week after a drone alert in Lithuania saw people ordered to shelter in underground bunkers. Here's Paul Moss.
14: The good news, as far as Ukraine is concerned, is that its drones are striking targets ever deeper into Russian territory. But this seems to have prompted Russia to hack into the drones' guidance systems, with some then heading for friendly countries instead. Recent months have seen drone alerts in Lithuania, Latvia and Estonia. And it does show a vulnerability in those countries' defences, the head of the European Union's Commission, Ursula von der Leyen, warned on Tuesday. This is the reality, she said, on NATO's eastern border, a reality the rest of Europe could soon face.
12: The Mexican government says it's arrested El Chinacate, the nephew of Joaquin El Chapo Guzman, the former boss of the powerful Sinaloa drug cartel. Mexican media named him as Isai Martinez Cepeda. The U.S. wants his extradition on charges of organized crime and drug trafficking. In a seemingly linked operation, more than 650 kilos of cocaine and 150 firearms were seized in Chiapas State. BBC News. NASA has given further details of its plans to establish a permanent base on the moon. It said the plan is for the facility to be built over the next 7 years, with the base expected to cover hundreds of square kilometres. As Palab Ghosh reports, the first three missions of the construction project were also announced.
15: NASA has unveiled the first three moon base missions, but all depend on private companies hitting an ambitious timetable. Moon Base 1 will see Jeff Bezos's Blue Origin company send the first privately funded lander to the lunar South Pole to test technology for future astronaut landings and carry NASA science instruments. Moon Base 2 will use Astrobotic's Gryphon lander to deliver a record half ton of cargo, including a rover to trial vehicles, logistics and autonomous operations that might one day support astronauts driving around a lunar base. Moon Base 3 will focus on pure science.
12: Palab Ghosh reporting. A chemical tank rupture at a pulp and paper mill in the US state of Washington has left at least one person dead and other casualties. Here's the fire department chief, Mike Gorsuch.
16: There were multiple critical injuries and patients were transported to hospitals in Longview and throughout the Vancouver-Portland area. We can also confirm there were fatalities related to the incident. At this time, there are also individuals who remain unaccounted for as crews continue the recovery and accountability operations.
12: Authorities said the incident involved a vat of highly corrosive alkaline liquid used in papermaking and known as white liquor. President Trump has suffered two setbacks in his effort to redraw congressional boundaries to favor his Republican Party. The state Senate in South Carolina rejected a proposal to eliminate a seat held by the Democrat Jim Clyburn, a black congressman. And a court has thrown out a proposal to close one of the two black-majority congressional districts in Alabama. That's the latest BBC News.
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9: From the BBC World Service, I'm Myra Anubi, and this is People Fixing the World, a programme that brings hope right to your doorstep. Today, I'm taking you back to the East African country of Uganda to meet the pets and the people that are helping each other get through really traumatic experiences.
10: The impact is positive because now the nightmare that I was having before, getting a rubber nun and joining the comfort dog, is no more.
9: A quick warning that we'll hear powerful but upsetting stories about violence and animal cruelty. But in all this, we'll also hear a story of hope. On a green field at the edge of the city of Gulu in the north of Uganda, a group of men and women are training their dogs. Overseeing it all with a kind word and gentle encouragement is Francis Okello Oloya.
11: Sit, watch me, handshake, down.
9: Despite this gentle scene, there's a darker history here. All these people have suffered some sort of trauma. Back in the 1990s and 2000s, this region was torn apart by a violent insurgency. It was carried out by a group called the Lord's Resistance Army, led by the warlord Joseph Kony. Rape, mutilation and murder were commonplace. Tens of thousands were abducted to become child soldiers. Over 2 million people fled their homes.
11: Majority of the people in northern Uganda were heavily affected psychologically. Some of us lost our property. Some people even lost their body parts. Some families lost their lives.
9: Francis lived through those terrible times and unfortunately ended up becoming a victim as well.
11: I became a war trauma survivor due to a bomb blast that rendered me totally blind. And that was the worst experience I've ever had in my life at the age of 12.
18: Mm. How did life change for you?
11: Coping with life was not easy. I became actually very bitter about myself and I lost hope.
9: But his salvation came in an unexpected way.
11: Fortunately, I got two dogs belonging to a neighbor of the school. And these dogs instinctively began helping me to support me to navigate the school compound from the sleeping quarter to the classrooms. And that gave me confidence and hope. And I knew I got good friends in times of need.
18: So these dogs, they started walking next to you and guiding you around?
11: Yes, they instinctively, without even training them, they learned that I needed help. When I am walking and my white cane is touching the ground like this, these dogs would run and come to me and they would lead me to their classrooms and would wait for me and lead me back to the sleeping quarters. So it was amazing. Billy, sit down. Sit.
9: Francis now sit. Has his own beautiful dog called sit. Bailey.
18: It's clear that dogs changed your life. But how is it that you thought that the same dogs could help people who had experienced trauma?
11: Going through post-traumatic stress disorders and depression, and I got the two dogs coming to help me, I related it with our community war trauma survivors, that many of them were rejected, stigmatized. So because of limited mental health care services, I realized that dogs could step in to fill the gap in providing the psychotherapy using animal companionship program. Walk.
9: Francis went on to study sit. Psychology at university and then set up the Comfort Dog Project here in Gulu back in 2014 through a charity called the Big Fix Uganda. They rescue street dogs and train them to be therapy dogs for people who've gone through trauma. The idea of therapy dogs isn't new. They've been used in many places around the world to help people suffering from things like PTSD. But using street dogs for this is something different.
11: High five.
9: Some of the people who now have these dogs are doing training exercises on a patch of grass in their compound. Francis calls them guardians because they protect animals that were once so overlooked. All 10 guardians are standing in a circle. Beside them, their dogs, their friends, their pets. And in the middle, one by one, each guardian goes in with their dog. They start to practice some tricks. And like any other training would be, the dogs do get snacks. They get treats for following along. What is very, very interesting to see is that the dogs are very obedient. There's a sense of safety
19: you know, just being next to their guardians. And it's a very special thing to see.
9: These four-legged guys also do some pretty impressive tricks.
19: Wow, one of the guardians is holding a ring and her dog is jumping through and getting a treat.
9: Walk. I catch up with one of the guardians in between the dog training exercises.
10: I'm Robert, and then with my dog, Iravanono.
19: Why does he have that name?
10: Yeah, that name means you disturb me for nothing.
19: Does he usually disturb you?
10: No, it means if you disturb me, you disturb me for nothing. I'm a friend to everyone.
19: Oh, it basically means anytime, just come and disturb me.
10: Yeah.
19: How does it feel having this dog?
10: Yeah, I feel this dog is like a part of my body because whenever I'm away, he's the first child to welcome me back home. Before my own child welcome me, you find her running, welcoming me. So I feel proud of her. He changed my life.
9: It's wonderful to see the love and care that these former stray dogs receive from their owners. But this hasn't always been the case. Francis tells me what the perception of dogs is amongst many people in this area.
11: Our community used to have dogs for hunting and guarding homes. They would not even take care of them. And once the dogs do something wrong, definitely they're subjected to torture, beatings, and stoning. So the dogs run away from home, looking for where to survive. Mm-hmm. So the tradition here was a little bit negative about the life of dogs. I don't know, maybe because the dogs do not produce milk, do not produce meat for people to consume.
18: They're different from farming animals.
11: At the beginning, when we were pairing the comfort dogs, some people would ask questions that, why have you been given dogs instead of goats? Our response is that a dog is a social animal and it will always be there for you. They will not reject you. They will not run away from you. They will give you comfort.
18: And there's a special relationship between these guardians and the dogs because the dogs have also gone through trauma.
11: Yes. Once a dog that has been subjected to brutal treatment, rejection, and neglect, that dog would be looking for someone to take care of them. Equally the same with the war trauma survivors. Many of them were rejected by their own families. Many of them would not easily socialize because of feeling of shame and guilt. So the best way to start helping them is get a friend who does not reject you, does not stigmatize, and that is a dog.
10: Maybe some challenge come, because, you know, dogs like human beings.
9: After the training, the guardians rest in the shade under a tree with their dogs. Like group therapy, this is where they share stories about their dogs and also open up about their past. It's an important part of all the work done here. Today, the session is led by social worker Laura Achand.
20: It's always a session to check how the guardians are doing. We ask them also about their bonding with their dogs. If there are any other issues, they are free to share with us. Maybe if a guardian has personal problem that she or he is feeling uncomfortable to share in the group, can walk into our office and we talk one-on-one. So we offer counseling to help them feel better and continue with life.
9: Right next to the Comfort Dog Training Ground is another building run by the same charity. This is the Big Fix Uganda Dog Hospital. These are the only vets in the whole of northern Uganda. It's where rescued street dogs are first looked after before they become therapy dogs. Godra Ayebazibwe is one of the vets.
21: Hello, hi, Myra. Nice to meet you. I've come here, but I don't have a pet.
0: Okay, so you're welcome. If you will allow me, I'd love to give you a brief tour.
1: Absolutely.
0: So this right here is our treatment room. We currently have a little puppy.
1: Oh my gosh. Yes. And it's got a cone on its neck. Why is that?
0: Oh, he has a wound. If you look over there, we have a bandage the wound, so we don't want him leaking the area.
1: You must receive animals here who are sometimes very vulnerable.
0: Yeah, we do receive animals in a very bad state, I would say. The most common cases, one are wounds, but these are wounds that have taken weeks without any medical intervention. So we get them when they're very, very septic, very necrotic. Second would be animal cruelty acts. Others have been animals that have been dumped in holes, abandoned in holes. So we have them treated here. After the treatment, they are rehabilitated by the CDP program. Most times, it's usually the guardians of the CDP classes that take on these dogs and foster them.
1: And just to be clear, by CDP, you mean the Comfort Dog Project?
0: Yes, ma'am, the Comfort Dog Project.
6: The hospital is funded by donations and only charges a small amount for people that can afford to pay. The team here also do a lot of community work to help stop the spread of rabies and to improve the treatment of animals in the area.
0: We hold radio talk shows actually every week. We have radio Mega FM, it's a radio station. So we go on air and then, you know, talk to people about different ways to care for the dog. And then secondly, the Comfort Dog Project team goes out to different schools, teaching them about animal welfare mainly. And then also they let them know that there is a place here that they can come to when they need the care.
6: From the city of Gulu in northern Uganda, I'm Myra Anubi and you're listening to People Fixing the World from the BBC World Service. Today we're hearing powerful and occasionally upsetting stories containing violence and animal cruelty, and looking at how rehabilitating stray dogs can help people recover from trauma. Earlier at the training session, I spoke to Robert, one of the guardians. I wanted to find out a bit more about his story and what impact having a dog has had on him. So we drive a short distance to his home in a small village. He's got a neat compound with a group of traditional thatched huts. We sit under a tree with his furry friend, Arobinono. Robert starts telling me how the Lord's Resistance Army came to his village and forced him to join the rebellion.
10: They could come at night and abduct the children. So I was among the victims. They came in one night. Then they took me when I'm sleeping inside my father's house.
22: And how old were you at that time?
10: By that time, I was 18 years. So from there, I spent 4 to 5 years in the bush.
6: Whilst he was with the rebels, Robert says they beat him and forced him to torture his friends so as to ensure loyalty.
22: So eventually, you fought with them and potentially killed with them?
10: Yeah, I fought with them because they tell you if you play around, your enemies just kill you. So you have to fight hard to protect yourself. So during those battling with the government army, you find that you are killing people. And if you don't kill, they kill you.
6: After one battle, Robert managed to escape and eventually returned home. But readjusting to normal life was tough. He was scared people wouldn't accept him because of the things he had done.
10: So I was worried and I was having a lot of depression because it could be that tomorrow or any day there can be the attitude of killing me or putting me in a prison.
22: What was the impact on you after spending all that time with the rebellion group?
10: Before, I wanted to study and be a person that have future. But when they took me there, all those 5 years, it cut off my plan, and I was still very young.
22: And was it easy for you to talk to people about what you had gone through?
10: Yeah, it wasn't easy because you don't trust anybody. You have to have secrets, and maybe you beat somebody, friend or somebody, mom, or maybe you burn somebody's house. So if you discuss a lot about you, your life in the community becomes so dangerous. So we keep our secret and we keep silence. Mm-hmm. Yes.
22: Until you met Erobanon?
10: Yeah, until when I met Erobanon, when I joined the Comfort Dog Project.
9: Robert was assessed by Francis and the team, who decided he would benefit from having a dog. He'd always liked dogs, so it was easy for him to connect with a Robin Ono, who had been left alone when his previous owner died.
22: So your first dog and yourself, you had both gone through difficult times.
10: Yes.
22: And you had to find each other. You had to start trusting each other.
10: Yes. That is why I accepted him, because they told me that the first guardian died, so Robin Ono left alone. So also me, I said, ever since he has gone through the tough time, I also went through the tough time. I have to be with him. We will try our best to become friends and we solve our pain together.
22: Wow. Did it work? Did it help?
10: It worked well. He became my most trusted dog. He obeyed me. He always respect me. So from there, I become somebody who know how to control hunger. I became somebody who know how to forgive others, and I became someone who can stand before the audience and make speeches just because of Erobanon.
22: What has been the impact of having this dog in your life?
10: The impact is positive, because now the nightmare that I was having before getting Erobanon and joining the Comfort Dogs is no more.
22: You used to have nightmares, but now they've stopped.
10: Now it stopped. I always have a dream that I was fighting. That one is no more. So now I dream about playing with her, petting her. So all those dreams always come to my mind, but not those negative dreams.
9: I was really moved by the relationship between Robert and his dog, especially after all the terrible things he was forced to do by the rebels. But there are many other people who suffered here during the conflict. A short drive away, I meet a cheerful woman called Evelyn.
2: Hello.
3: Hello.
2: Hello. How are you?
3: I'm fine. How are you?
2: Good. Where is Peyote? Oh, there is Peyote.
3: Peyote.
2: Hello, Peyote. How do you get him to greet someone? What do you say?
3: Afoyo. Afoyo, ma terre.
2: Okay, thank you.
9: We sit down on a mat outside her small brick home. I immediately notice something familiar and special. Like the other guardians, Evelyn stays close to her dog, Peyote, holding his paw as we start talking about the terrible things she went through.
4: During the insurgency, the rebels came and took my husband and killed him. They then stabbed me several times, so I was left a widow with my children to look after. For 20 years, I couldn't sleep properly. When I did fall asleep, I would have terrible nightmares. When I heard about the big fix, I met Francis, and he offered me counseling, and I now get enough sleep in the night, and I feel much better.
22: First of all, thank you for telling me your story, and I'm sorry. I can see you have a lot of animals here. Did you ever have a dog? Did you like dogs?
4: I love dogs. I had a dog before for security at home. That dog wasn't trained to listen or obey any instructions. But Peyote listens to me when I talk to him. And when I return home, Peyote will run and welcome me.
22: Has Peyote helped you deal with some of the pain that you experienced?
4: When I am alone, I can get very sad. But you can see that Peyote is playful. He makes me laugh and he's all over me. So when I'm with him, I'm busy and forget all my other worries.
22: Mm. You had a dog before. Did you ever think at any time that dogs can actually help people in this way?
4: Before, I had no idea that a dog had any use except for security. But Peyote has really helped me and changed my life. And now, I even think Peyote is my counselor and gives me more comfort than any person can.
9: The Comfort Dog Project has now helped more than 120 people, like Evelyn and Robert. But what exactly is it about dogs that has this effect on people? I turn back to Francis Okello Oloya for an answer.
11: The dogs understand our language when we give them trust, and we also relate with them well through friendly touch, eye contacts, and also talking with them. And that will also help to trigger the neurochemical called oxytocin that helps in calming the body. We can also trust the dog and you narrate your personal stories, traumatic events. I can share with my dog, Bailey, here. I can tell him what I went through. In a way, I will be releasing the heaviness of the traumatic events. And in a way, that will be a therapy for me. So having a dog as a friend is a medicine in healing trauma.
9: It's been such a treat seeing how these pets and people are helping each other. It really redefines what it means when people say that dogs can be man's best friend. Now, if you've suffered any distress from anything you've heard on the program today and need support, you could speak to a health professional or an organization that offers help. Details are available in many countries at Befrienders Worldwide. That's www.befrienders.org. And I wonder, has a dog or any other animal changed your life? If so, I'd love to hear all about it. Send me a voice note or a message to the WhatsApp number +44 8000 321 721. As always, I'll be back next week with more positive news. Until then, thanks for listening.
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8: Sydney Harbour is one of the most beautiful cities in the world. And when you add fireworks and lights, it's a spectacle like no other. With the Sydney Opera House and Harbour Bridge as the canvas, a team of artists work in designing, creating and painting the city sky for the world to wonder at. But what goes into the biggest event on the Sydney calendar? Join me, Regina Botros, as I find out for In the Studio after the news.
23: BBC News with Roisin Hasty. Lebanon says 31 people have been killed in Israeli strikes on Tuesday as its military expands the war against Hezbollah despite a nominal ceasefire. The IDF has told residents of the vast areas of southern Lebanon to leave their homes, with reports soldiers are advancing past land they've occupied since the truce was agreed last month. Mexico's government says it's arrested El Chinacate, the nephew of Joaquin El Chapo Guzman, the former boss of the powerful Sinaloa drug cartel. The U.S. is seeking his extradition. The U.S. space agency NASA has announced further details of its plans to establish a permanent base on the moon. Construction of the $20 billion facility is planned over the next 7 years. A Syrian official says the authorities in Damascus have located the remnants of the clandestine chemical weapons program developed under the former president Bashar al-Assad, including raw materials and munitions. Shares in Ferrari have fallen after the luxury car maker unveiled its first fully electric model. The response to its new loose vehicle has been largely negative. President Trump has suffered two setbacks in his effort to redraw congressional boundaries to favor his Republican Party. South Carolina's state Senate rejected a proposal to eliminate a seat held by the Democrat Jim Clyburn, one of the most important black congressmen in the U.S. In Alabama, a court threw out a proposal to eliminate one of the two black-majority congressional districts. Western Europe has been enduring heatwave temperatures, with more records broken in Britain and France. Areas of London and Paris have recorded their highest ever temperatures for the month of May. And several European Union countries have asked the bloc to reduce protections for great cormorants. They say the aquatic birds eat so much fish, they're affecting the fishing industry. BBC News.
13: Ladies and gentlemen, good morning. Thank you so much for being here this morning for Sydney New Year's Eve. My name is Stephen Gilby. I'm the producer of major events.
8: Welcome to the documentary In the Studio from the BBC World Service, the program that takes you inside the creative process with the artists who light up your world. I'm Regina Botros.
13: Please welcome the Lord Mayor of Sydney, Clover Moore.
14: We're expecting a million visitors around our harbour, and we're expecting 425 million people around the world to be watching.
8: Before we go any further, I want to mark the moment in which you're hearing this story. These interviews were recorded before the fatal attacks at Bondi in Sydney. Violence that shook the nation. Out of respect for those who lost their lives and loved ones, and for a city in mourning, this program was held back till now.
14: Our celebrations will include the floating ceremony on the harbour.
8: Well, it's a hot, hot Thursday on the 4th of December, and I'm standing on the Fleet Steps in Sydney's Royal Botanical Gardens. Right in front of me, the harbour is sparkling. The Opera House is off to the left, striking a sharp profile against the blue, blue sky. And just behind it, the Harbour Bridge. It's hard to believe that in less than a month, this whole view will explode into colour in one of the biggest shows on earth.
14: At midnight, we'll have the world's best fireworks. They'll be launched from Sydney Harbour, from the Opera House, from barges around the harbour, from rooftops, again directed by Fortunato Soti. They'll be synchronised.
8: A few years ago, I followed the team behind the scenes, and now I'm back to see what's in store for 2025.
13: Please welcome the King of Fireworks, Fortunato Foti.
15: For our family, 2025 marks the 29th year of being part of the Sydney New Year's Eve fireworks. So in total, there's over 40,000 pyrotechnic effects that have been designed to the soundtracks by Nookie for Calling Country and John Omar for Midnight. It's more than 9,000 tonnes of fireworks, various fireworks reflecting Australia's flora and fauna, and strobing and crackling fireworks.
8: Fortunato Foti is the man behind the fireworks. He's been designing this spectacular event for 29 years.
15: We're entertainers at the end of the day. If we can bring, you know, enjoyment to people for that, you know, 10, 12 minutes, well, we're doing our job. We dedicate over 10,000 hours, crew of 75 staff across New Year's Eve for the design.
16: The bridge, the Opera House, the city rooftops. For us, that's our canvas. The fireworks become our paint.
8: There are two lots of fireworks across the night. Midnight, but also Calling Country at 9 p.m. And this year's theme is Australian flora and fauna.
15: So there's willow shells, there's palm trees, there's flowers, peonies, chrysanthemums. We're doing the two waterfall moments off the bridge, one from the top that'll run down the face of the bridge and a traditional one from underneath. We've got eight water-based fireworks platforms, four in the east, four in the west, six pyrotechnic aerial drones with 144 pyrotechnic effects on each, six city rooftops, the Sydney Harbour Bridge, Sydney Opera House and Glebe Island.
8: Let's talk about the 12 o'clock. What is the story of the fireworks?
15: Yeah, look, our story follows pretty much the soundtrack created by John Omar. So that's the basis of what design that I do. Similarly for Calling Country Fireworks, with a soundtrack by Nookie, more of an indigenous theme, and the colours, the earthy colours. So we try and follow the track to give us the inspiration of what type of fireworks we use.
24: Hello, hello, hello. I'm John Omar, the musical composer for the 2025 fireworks.
8: So what was your main source of inspiration for this night of nights?
24: Ooh, just the ecstatic feeling of New Year's Eve. The various memories that I have of that evening through my lifetime, going way back to when I was a kid and remember watching the fireworks as a child, all the way up to partying on a boat on the harbour for the first time. And yeah, just that sensation of ecstasy.
8: Having all of that memory, how does it feel to like have the responsibility or the joy of making something for a night that so many people are going to hear?
24: The responsibility has only really struck me now that I'm standing here doing an interview in front of the Harbour Bridge, because the composition process started first, you know, so I delivered the music and then all the other creators have kind of worked to that timeline. So it was sort of at the beginning of the year that I started writing, and it's so far away from the actual moment. I didn't feel the pressure or the grandeur of it until right about now. I want to start again now.
8: What was that? Can you cast your mind back to that first moment? Like, where do you start in a composition?
24: What's the feeling I want people to feel at that moment? Or what do I want to feel at that moment?
8: What did you want them to feel? Like, I mean, it's not just one thing. I imagine a piece of music is like a story, isn't it?
24: Yeah, I mean, you know, there's peaks and troughs and... But ultimately, like, it is a sense of euphoria, and it's a release, and it's a celebration. So the music needs to do all of that, but it definitely has dynamics as well. There's moments of reflection, there's moments of intensity, there's even, I would say, relentless moments, I guess sort of tapping into some of the darker times through the year. There's a catharsis to New Year's Eve where it's like you kind of let go of everything. It's going to be pretty bombastic with thousands of fireworks just exploding in the sky, energy and screaming and celebration.
8: The whole event is a massive collaboration with pyrotechnics, music, video and lighting. And Ziggy Ziglar is the lighting director.
12: We're all artists in this group. It's fantastic. The music that Jono's created is electric. And paired with the DNA of plants that has come through in the Vandal animations, it's formed, and they're using the plant sort of derivative here, a chrysalis of artwork that is just sprouting out and just blossoming. And we've grabbed hold of that and we put that into the lights, and we're grabbing the pinks and the greens and pulling them out this year way above everything else. So you may have seen rainbows and deep purples and things like that in the past. This year you're going to see a lot of pink and a lot of green. There'll be some other special moments too, like the Beyond Blue moment. It's going to be a very deep blue across the harbour.
8: Beyond Blue is partnering with the City of Sydney this year, reminding us to look after our mental health. Well, I want to know what else is waiting for us in this colour spectrum as we head towards midnight.
12: The actual fireworks themselves are going to bring out this sort of the essence of life that's housed within plants.
8: Is there some kind of outstanding moment for you in the lights?
12: There's a bit of a secret that we'll hold on to in the middle of it, but we're definitely having a giant crown this year that's not just on the east but on the western side. We are literally at about 28,000 lights this year, individual little pixels across the harbour, including everything in the boats and Luna Park and the bridge and on the top of the bridge, the west and the east. It's a giant painting that we're just playing with.
8: Well, it's the second week in December and I'm with Chris Scott from Vandal. They're in charge of the videos that'll be projected onto the 100-metre-tall Harbour Bridge pylons. The video focuses on Australian flora.
17: Immediately when we landed on the botanics idea, I thought, okay, well, what if we take some plant DNA and then we allow the DNA to express itself through the visualizations of the plant? So it's a collaboration with nature as opposed to us just showing nature.
8: So how do you get the DNA for the beginning of this masterpiece?
17: DNA code itself is essentially made up of a series of letters, A, T, C, and G. It's a combination of those four letters, different combinations, times a billion. Inside that code, it essentially are the building blocks of life. It instructs an organism how to look, how to grow, how to behave. So, for example, the waratah flower was one of the species that we got the genetic code for. Now, we spoke to the Botanic Gardens of Sydney. They put us in touch with the Genomics for Australian Plants database. And that is where all of the recorded sequenced genetic code for various plants and flowers exists. And then what we do is we input that code into our artificial intelligence workflow, turns the code into spatial values. So it can influence things like time, space. In parallel to that, we worked with the Botanic Gardens and they gave us thousands upon thousands of images from their plant database of every known plant, flower, grass, lichen, fungi there is. And then what we do with those is we train our AI models on those. So for example, with the Waratah flower, we get 100-150 images of the Waratah flower and we feed that into our AI workflow. What that does is it trains the artificial intelligence model to basically understand what a Waratah flower is, the colors, the shapes, the forms within it. And what that means is that we can then start generating motion. We use the shape of the pilum and the architecture of the pilum to actually generate to the shape of. When we input the shape and the dimensions and all of the nuances, like the little sort of window in the middle and the step below that and some of the nooks and architectural nuances within the pylon. Once we input that, we can get the generations happening so that, for example, we can have flowers kind of cascading out of the window or growing up a specific part of the pylon. And that's really down to what generative AI allows us to do. We wouldn't be able to do

0: be able to do that otherwise. We would, but it would be a very, very, very time-consuming job that would push us way far beyond the timeline that we have for a project like this.
1: Well, 5 hours is a lot of video, and they've broken up the night into segments.
0: Our creative segments were ground dwellers, so that is grasses, fungi, lichens, all of the plants and living organisms that you see are under our feet. The second creative segment was sky seekers, so that's all about trees. Obviously, we're working with the pylons of the Harbour Bridge, which are these huge 100-meter tall granite monoliths. For that, we brought in the various varieties of gum trees, iron barks, you know, and that's a really beautiful sort of textural, where we really sort of, you know, indulge in the texture of the bark and indulge in the texture of the surface of the tree, and also look at what happens up in the canopies as well. And then the third creative segment is bloomers. So that's our flowers, basically. So firework that they're seeing up in the sky is connected to this, you know, ecosystem that exists on the bridge and then down into the ground and around the harbor. So, you know, thinking about the whole space in this sort of macro sense, you know, it's about giving nature and giving plants, you know, the stage for the night. It's about letting them take center stage and celebrating them. You know, they surround us, they're everywhere we look, but, you know, we kind of walk around and take them for granted. This really elevates them, you know, makes them the hero of the night. So that's what it's all about.
1: In 2022, I went out west to Fotey International Fireworks, far from the harbourside, to the headquarters of this family business, where Fortunato designs his fireworks.
2: We almost call it a piece of art. You have the centrepiece of the Sydney Harbour Bridge, and then fireworks either side of it, and then add in the Sydney Opera House and the city rooftops. We always try and come up with something different and unique for each New Year's Eve. The core of the display is, you know, standard colours, but, you know, we do a lot of pastel colours, magenta, lime, peach, orange. It's those sort of colours that bring the uniqueness of the display. We've done smiley face fireworks, we've done heart shapes, we've done stars, we've done spirals, umbrellas, palms, willow fireworks.
1: He tells me he not only designs fireworks, but also makes them, adapting them to the buildings, platforms and structures that launch them.
2: The aerial shells, they are launched out of a mortar. They can shoot anywhere from 100 metres to 300 metres in height. And obviously the burst radius of a shell will also change from, you know, up to 80 metres to 200 metres in diameter. So then we have ground-based effects such as comets or mines. Again, they're more clean burning. They don't have a lot of debris that comes down. You end up using a lot more because the effect is individual. So each individual effect has its own individual cue. And when you have 185 positions on the bridge, it's 185 each time that it goes off. Again, these are all things that we've developed over the years. Being a carbon neutral company since 2009, so, you know, we're well aware of the environmental aspects.
1: Fotey Fireworks has lit up cities in every continent and is Australia's most awarded fireworks, pyrotechnics and special effects company. It's a family-run business that started in Italy.
2: We dated it back to around 1793. So I'm, you know, seventh generation in the fireworks industry. There's, you know, 9 family members involved in the business today.
1: So where do you start?
2: The way I do design is I go through the music and put where I think the cue points will be for the fireworks. I'll jump around the soundtrack, and it culminates to a finale at the end, which is probably 20% of the fireworks go off just in the last 30, 40 seconds just to make it impactful.
1: You've got people surrounding the harbour. You've got people from their apartments. You've got people going up the hill in some park. Each place has this different perspective. And then you've got the television, which has
2: everything.
1: Yeah, well, with helicopters circling and capturing it. You must be considering the whole city.
2: So you have to, one, consider the whole city. Two, you have to consider that a lot of people can't hear the music. So you have to do a design. It's still balanced and appealing to everybody.
1: What might go wrong?
2: Look, there's a lot of things that can go wrong. Malfunctions, but we have procedures in place and the equipment to mitigate that. you have 16 computers that are shooting in excess of 17,000 individual fireworks.

0: excuse. Worst case scenario is wind, because obviously if the fireworks drifting, we may decrease the size of the firework that we fire, because our computer allows us to be able to isolate certain types of fireworks, or we just delay it, you know, 15 minutes, which is what happened, I think, last year. I think once in the last 22 years where one of the shows has been cancelled. I think it was 2003. So that's probably the only thing that would stop a show going ahead. Lightning's not always great. You know, you're on a steel barge full of fireworks.
1: But have you been in that sort of situation?
0: There has been known where lightning struck a barge and fireworks started going off, because obviously there's a lot of electrical current going through.
1: Can you just run me through what will happen on the night for you?
0: The night obviously starts off with the 9 o'clock calling to country fireworks. From there we'll go into the midnight show. We'll have two waterfalls in that moment, which is a crowd pleaser, and that's a 12-minute show.
2: We do 12 other jobs around Australia for New Year's, so it's not just Sydney.
3: You're listening to the documentary In the Studio from the BBC World Service. I'm Regina Botras, and I'm following the masterminds behind Sydney's New Year's Eve as they prepare to light up Sydney's harbour and the sky for millions around the world. Well, it's the 12th of December, and while most people are starting to go to Christmas parties, there are a team of creatives busy at work to make our New Year's Eve better than ever. It's wet and stormy, and on a day just like this, 3 years ago, I spoke with Ziggy Ziglar, the maestro of the light show.
4: It's a whole night. It's not just a fireworks show anymore at the end of the night bringing in the new year, because it shuts down the entire city to do this, so that is never easy to organise. We light up the Harbour Bridge, the Luna Park Ferris wheel, and this year probably about 60 marine vessels. If it was a stage, it's huge. It is the bridge coming to life in light. It's all, you know, manual labour, people carrying equipment and cables, 5-6 kilometres worth, as well as all the lights, in what is traditionally heatwave season. Basically, the only thing they can take with them, you know, is a couple of secure things of water. You know, so it's long periods of hard labour over several weeks to get it up there.
3: Let's talk about the lights in relation to the fireworks that happen. And with the fireworks is also music. Obviously, all of these things are informing your choices as well.
4: Yeah, this is why New Year's Eve is so much fun. New Year's Eve is a collaboration of artists. Each artist is allowed to bring to the table some of their own art. So we will look to get colour, tone and mood. So we did do, you know, if you go back to the COVID years, there was a lot of blue. You know, for frontline workers, there was a lot of respect and a lot of appreciation. Then we moved into a little bit more colour last year, you know, a bit more warm tones and warming it up. And this year we're just going right out there.
3: And 60 boats. Describe the boats for me.
4: So there's a variety of boat vessels, from ferries to tall ships to charter vessels and launches out there. And each boat captain has been given an allotment of lights, which they are doing their own design for on their own boat, and we are controlling what those lights do. So in between the shows, they're going to be doing what's called the Harbour of Lights Parade, and as soon as 9 p.m. and midnight hit, they are going into a specific show which matches with what we're doing on the in the other areas. So they will be tied in. So the harbour itself has these boats at the edge, because we don't want them in the middle, obviously, right in the middle, because it's the fireworks are there and it's not safe. Move them out the edge, which means there's a border of colour matching in with the whole show.
3: So what's happening today for you in the process? Where are we now, this second week in December?
4: Today we are checking simulations. So we have various computer simulations, some lighting software, and we've also built our own lighting visualizer in Unreal Engine, the game engine that's used to make games like Fortnite. Because we've had 200 or 300 lights in the past, big outdoor ones out there, and we added an extra 5,000 lights last year. And we're able to create a much better simulation and look at the whole show in 3D in real time. And so we're in the middle of that, going through all our queues and checking them so that we have a lot less time on site. So if you go back 20 years, this show would have had people working through till sunrise every morning for a week on site. So, but there's very little that will stop this show. It would have to be incredibly high wind. It's probably one of the very few things that would, you know, slow the show down or stop it.
3: What's ahead for the next 3 weeks? Is it 3 weeks?
4: So 3 weeks of testing, checking, installing. There are a plethora of meetings to have with all different types of departments and people. So because we're stopping a whole city, you have to talk to the maritime unions, you have to talk to the Civil Aviation Authority, you'll need to talk to the roads authorities, to the police. So there are meetings upon meetings. There's 5 or 6 nights of testing whilst everyone's asleep, not knowing that the whole harbour's lighting up in different colours while they're sleeping.
3: I'm curious to know what happens on the night and what it feels like.
4: In the moments leading up, it's, you know, the nerves come right up and you get very excited and you're double-checking everything you've already triple-checked. There are people in little boxes in the bridge should, you know, power fail or communication fail or data fail, who are instructed with little sheets on which buttons to press to keep the show going. They've got every scenario, you know, if you're locked in there, if you've got no communication, if this has failed, if that has failed, this is your next, you know, action that you should take. No matter what, the show keeps going on. If the fireworks are going, we're going. And from that moment on, it's pure joy.
3: December 14 changed the way this summer unfolded. A moment that sat heavily over the city as the year edged towards its end. Back in 2022.
1: Is that your daughter?
0: Tall guy, and the one next to her is my daughter, and the other daughter somewhere else. The rest of the crews, we basically, you know, treat them like family, because we're in one of those industries that where things can go wrong. You know, it's fairly devastating, so we make sure that we look after each other and look after everybody.
3: It's Friday, the 23rd of December. 2 sleeps till Christmas, and just over a week before the big night. It's a hot summer's morning here on the western side of the harbour at Glebe Island Shipping Terminal, where Fortunato Foti is overseeing the fireworks being loaded onto the barges.
0: You know, there's a lot of crane movements that's happening at the moment, a lot of bobcat movements, filling bins with sand and the equipment to stabilise them. Each day getting the fireworks in, because we bring them in on a daily basis, loading them onto the barges and into the mortars or the tubes that we use to launch the fireworks. So they will stay here till New Year's Eve and start heading out around 3 o'clock in the afternoon on New Year's Eve. We've got 18 containers of equipment, and there's probably 2 40-foot shipping containers of fireworks. So there's a fair bit that has to be put onto the barges over the next 8 days. We have about a 300-metre exclusion zone, which it's fairly large, so anything that may or may not happen should all fall within the exclusion zone. That's the whole idea of having one.
3: He's having Christmas off, but works right through the rest of the silly season. I can't imagine what it's like to be one of those people on the night making sure it all goes according to plan. They must all be on high alert.
0: We actually have people on the barges when the fireworks are being launched. So they've got fireworks 2-3 metres away from them. Admittedly, they're inside a shipping container as protection, which is fine. Yeah, look, it gets a bit noisy on there. It's a lot of smoke, a lot of sparks flying around. You know, hopefully it'll all go according to plan.
3: I hope so too. Well, I really hope all goes according to plan for these hard-working creatives as they make our New Year's Eve a night to remember. And looking back, well, I remember the New Year's Eve program I made in 2022. It was spectacular.
5: Are you ready to count it down?
6: 7, 6, 5, 4, 3, 2, 1. Happy New Year!
3: Oh, the sky is a blaze of colour and it is stunning. Sydney New Year's Eve 2025 was as spectacular as ever. But at 11 o'clock, Sydney paused. The harbour bridge and boats on the water were lit in white, a symbol of unity and peace in the wake of the horrific attacks at Bondi. crowds were invited to observe a minute of silence. As the harbour glowed white, a menorah was projected onto the four sandstone pylons of the harbour bridge. Following the silence, a dove and the words peace and unity appeared across the pylons. An extraordinary moment of togetherness and a rare stillness in a city known for spectacle. You've been listening to Fortunato Foti and the team behind Sydney New Year's Eve's fireworks for the documentary In the Studio from the BBC World Service. Produced and presented by me, Regina Botros. And my executive producer is Stephen Hughes. 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
5: Welcome to the newsroom from the BBC World Service. I'm Pete Ross. Israel has launched a wave of strikes across Lebanon as it pushes deeper into the country despite a nominal ceasefire.
6: The IDF is operating with large forces on the ground and is seizing controlled areas. We are fortifying the security zone to protect our northern communities in Israel.
5: Misinformation is hampering efforts to contain the current Ebola outbreak in the Democratic Republic of Congo.
7: We've heard about this Ebola outbreak, and I think it must be real, even though many rumours say it's false. But it must be true.
5: NASA has announced plans to build a permanent base on the moon.
8: We are building humanity's first outpost beyond Earth. Through Artemis we are going, and with Moonbase, we're going to stay.
5: And football or soccer. We look at the Americanisms that actually originate from England.
9: Diaper is older than nappy. Smart meant intelligent before it meant smart dressing.
5: All coming up after this news bulletin.
10: BBC News with Roisin Hasty. Lebanon says 31 people have been killed in strikes by Israeli forces on Tuesday as they expand their war against Hezbollah despite a nominal ceasefire. The IDF has told residents of vast areas of southern Lebanon to leave amid reports soldiers are advancing past land they've occupied since the truce was agreed last month. A Lebanese MP, Nazat Saliba, says Israeli attacks have devastated the people of Lebanon.
11: The escalation of military action from the part of Israel has caused more displacement for the people and more killing. And we can see that a lot more villages have been destroyed and have been emptied from any occupants. So this is definitely a complete war ongoing from the part of Israel invading Lebanon and also flattening a lot of villages in Lebanon.
10: Israel also says it has attacked the new head of Hamas's military wing in Gaza, despite the nominal ceasefire there. Mohammed Adeh was appointed after Israel killed his predecessor earlier this month. Palestinian health officials say three people were killed and more than 20 injured in an Israeli strike on a residential building in Gaza City. A ceasefire agreed in October has been repeatedly violated by Israel and Hamas is refusing to disarm. The Mexican government says it has arrested El Chinacate, the nephew of Joaquin El Chapo Guzman, the former boss of the powerful Sinaloa drug cartel. Our global affairs reporter Mimi Swaby has the details.
12: Mexican authorities say they've arrested Isai Martinez Zapeda, also known as El Chinagate, in the northwest state of Sonora. He is wanted in the U.S. for organized crime and drug trafficking. His uncle, El Chapo, is serving a life sentence in Colorado on charges including drug trafficking and money laundering. In a seemingly linked operation, more than 650 kilos of cocaine and 150 firearms were seized in Chiapas State. It comes ahead of Mexico co-hosting the FIFA World Cup in June. Security concerns have been raised for visitors and players, especially after a wave of violence in February. And Mexico is keen to show the US that it's taking strong action against drug gangs.
10: NASA has announced further details of its plans to establish a permanent base on the moon. It said construction of the proposed $20 billion facility is planned over the next 7 years, with the completed base expected to cover hundreds of square kilometres. The first three missions of the construction project were also announced. Laurie Glaze is from NASA.
8: With Moonbase, Artemis astronauts will stay longer, explore farther, and conduct the kinds of science that advances exploration itself, understanding how humans operate off-world, how we build infrastructure, and how we prepare for Mars.
10: BBC News. Bolivia's police commander says protesters demanding the resignation of the president have now set up 150 roadblocks. The Northern Department of Beni has announced a humanitarian emergency because of fuel, medicine and food shortages caused by the blockades. President Trump has suffered two setbacks in his effort to redraw congressional boundaries to favour his Republican Party. The state Senate in South Carolina, which is controlled by Republicans, rejected a proposal to eliminate a seat held by the Democrat Jim Clyburn, one of the most important black congressmen. And a court has thrown out a proposal to eliminate one of the two black majority congressional districts in Alabama. A chemical tank rupture at a pulp and paper mill in the US state of Washington has left at least one person dead and others critically injured. Authorities said the incident at the Nippon Dynawave packaging facility involved a vat of highly corrosive alkaline liquid used in the papermaking process. Several people have been admitted to hospital with chemical burns. Several EU countries have asked the bloc to reduce protections for great cormorants because they eat so much fish. Great cormorants eat 180 kilos of fish a year compared to the 23 kilos the average European person gets through. Peter Hyatt reports.
13: Cormorants almost went extinct in Europe in the 1960s as people systematically destroyed what they saw as a threat to the fishing industry. The European authorities stepped in to protect them, and their numbers are now thought to stand at 2 million. But they have perhaps become too successful, and a number of EU states are now asking for the bird's population to be kept at an ecologically and economically sustainable level. A bird charity is resisting the move. It said, "We can't consider nature as if it only belongs to humans. Cormorants have as much right to eat fish as we do."
10: BBC News.
5: You're listening to the newsroom from the BBC World Service with me, Pete Ross. Iran has demanded that any peace deal with the United States must include an end to the war in Lebanon between Israel and Hezbollah, the armed group backed by Tehran. That seems far from likely, with Israeli forces now pushing deeper into southern Lebanon, going beyond the demarcation line that they'd set up inside Lebanese territory. By controlling this part of the country, Israel hopes to stop Hezbollah attacking northern Israel, but it still managed to use drones to hit army bases there. The Prime Minister of Israel, Benjamin Netanyahu, gave this statement.
14: Under my direction and that of the Minister of Defence, together with the Chief of Staff, we are deepening our operation in Lebanon. The IDF is operating with large forces on the ground and is seizing controlled areas. We are fortifying the security zone to protect our northern communities in Israel.
5: The Lebanese Health Ministry has said that in recent hours, Israeli strikes have killed at least 31 people in southern Lebanon, four of them children. Our Middle East correspondent, Emir Nadir, is in Jerusalem following developments.
15: Well, we've had this statement from Prime Minister Netanyahu that he has ordered Israeli troops who've been based in the south, occupying the south of Lebanon in an area behind what's called the Yellow Line, about 10 kilometres deep into the south of Lebanon. He's ordered them to cross it and to push by land further up. We've heard a report in Israeli media, the public broadcaster Kan, that there's been an order for a draft up of reserve troops. So it does look like this will be a significant push. We've already heard from Hezbollah today saying that they engaged a unit of Israeli troops heading towards the city of Nabatea in the south of Lebanon, which is a major city in the south. Hezbollah claimed to repel a unit of Israeli troops who were heading in that direction. And this city, Nabatea, there has been an order by the Israeli military alongside numerous other evacuation orders today telling that city and many other towns and villages, any residents that remain, that they should leave ahead of planned attacks. So indeed, we are getting the sense that this will be an expanded ground offensive alongside this increased intensity of airstrikes we're seeing throughout the country.
5: Do we have any idea what could be behind this? We know that Hezbollah has been using new fibre optic drones. Is the war entering a new phase?
15: Well, indeed, there's some speculation in Israeli media that one of the reasons for this push, this ground push, is to force Hezbollah fighters further north, with in mind the fact that they are using a new kind of drone that is wired. It uses a fibre optic cable. It's believed the limit of these cables is around 20 to 30 kilometres. But why Hezbollah has been utilising these drones much more effectively is because they are resistant to the jamming technology and and Hezbollah has been almost daily releasing videos showing them successfully targeting IDF bases in the south of Lebanon. And there's been around 11 Israeli troops who've been killed in the past few weeks because of these drone attacks. So that is one of the reasons put forward as to why this ground offensive is pushing further into the south of Lebanon. And there are other people, of course, analysts suggesting that Prime Minister Netanyahu is indeed against the emerging US-Iran deal, which, as we know, Iran has insisted there should be a ceasefire on all fronts in the war, including Lebanon, whereas the Israeli government, Prime Minister Netanyahu, wants to continue targeting Hezbollah, wants to see Hezbollah fully dismantled, fully disarmed. He would be hamstrung by such a deal if it came into place.
5: Emir Nadir from Jerusalem. There were signs of progress in recent days that the US and Iran could agree that peace deal Emir mentioned there. But on Tuesday, there were fears that their ceasefire was at risk. Iran's Revolutionary Guards accused the US of a gross violation following airstrikes in southern Iran on Monday night. Washington said the targets were Iranian missile launch sites and boats attempting to lay mines. The Revolutionary Guards said they reserved the right to retaliate and claimed that their air defence units shot down a US drone and fired a fighter jet that entered Iranian airspace. I heard more about this from BBC Persian's Siavash Ardalan.
16: This hasn't been confirmed by the Americans yet. This is part of the competing narrative that IRGC put forward after CENTCOM issued that communique saying that in self-defense, it attacked Iranian sites where it thought missiles were firing towards it. Neither side have given much details about the casualty or the extent of damage or the sequence of events that led to that. So we don't exactly know what happened last night, but what we do know, it seems to be old news, because the most important thing is that it didn't derail or disrupt the ongoing talks between U.S. and Iran that is taking place through mediators like Qatar and Pakistan. So that's the most important thing to keep in mind. Whatever happened yesterday, the talks are still ongoing.
5: It seems like we can't talk about this ceasefire without using the word fragile before it, right? But I mean, from what you're hearing and what you understand, despite these latest skirmishes, which seem like a bit of an escalation, that's not derailed the talks as they are right now.
16: It hasn't. Where the head of Iran's negotiating team, Mohammad Bogher Ghalibaf, just returned from Qatar. He had gone to Qatar to speak with the Qataris. Obviously, rails of diplomacy are turning, not just in Pakistan, but in Qatar as well, who has emerged as one of the main players in terms of mediating between Iran and the U.S. And the reason for that is that Qatar holds a huge part of Iran's frozen assets, and that is part of the negotiations between Iran and the U.S. So in exchange for the ending the naval blockade and opening the Strait of Hormuz, what the Iranians want is a big part of those frozen assets, which amounts up to billions of dollars. They want that unfrozen, and they want to have access to it before they engage in those more serious talks that is supposed to come 30 days or 60 days after this memorandum of understanding, whenever it emerges between the two sides.
5: Okay, and Sivash, just briefly, what about life inside Iran right now? We heard yesterday that internet access was going to be restored. What's the latest with that?
16: It is being restored. There is NetBlocks has confirmed that there is connectivity. It's a very good day for Iranians. It's, I think, the main and the most important news for Iranians is that their internet has been restored, especially for those people who are relying on the internet to do their startups and small businesses. After 88 days, I've looked at the internet and X and Instagram and so on. Iranians are describing it as coming out of digital darkness, coming out of a cave.
5: Sivash Ardalan. And now to a big developing story in Spain. It was thought to be an accident when the founder of a company worth billions of dollars died when hiking in the mountains outside Barcelona. 2 years later, his son is now fighting a legal battle after being named as a suspect in the case. Rachel Wright tells the story.
17: Each piece has a unique personality, designed to become an icon.
18: The multi-billion dollar international clothing brand Mango has 3,000 stores across 120 countries. It was founded by Isaac Andrek, who came to Barcelona from Istanbul in 1968. His company made him one of the richest men in Spain. In 2014, Isaac Andrek left his son Jonathan in charge as he took his yacht around the world. 5 years later, after losing millions, he returned and appointed a new director. Jonathan, his son, was demoted recruited to run Mango Man. In December 2024, father and son went for a walking holiday in a mountainous area near Barcelona. Legal papers have suggested that their walk, without the presence of security, was intended to resolve these long-standing issues. And then something happened. An eyewitness talked to local TV.
19: I was outside. I heard helicopters. I heard a lot of ambulance activity, and then I went down to see what was happening. Later in the afternoon, the news came out that this man had fallen. He fell behind the rock on this path.
18: In fact, Isaac, the father, had fallen 100 metres to his death. At the time, it was considered to be an accident, but police opened up an investigation, and then last week...
20: The son of fashion group Mango's founder, Isaac Andic, was detained on Tuesday.
21: Isaac Andic, fundador de Mango, fue de excursión con su hijo Jonathan.
22: Arana. Almost a year and a half after his billionaire father mysteriously fell to his death.
23: Fundador del grupo de moda Mango, Isaac Andic.
24: Isaac Andic, 71 ans, fondateur du groupe de mode Mango.
18: Jonathan's arrest made worldwide headlines, and he was released on a $1 million bail. The judge revealed WhatsApp messages between father and son, which he said raised concerns about their relationship. Police also found incongruities in Jonathan's statement about the accident. Upon Isaac's death, all three of his children inherited the Mango Empire. Jonathan became vice president of the board. But on Tuesday, Jonathan issued an open letter to Mango staff saying the allegations were serious, unjust and unfounded, but he needed to step down from his position to focus on his legal defence. As he hasn't been formally charged, there is no date yet for the trial. If it does happen, it's likely to be headline news once again around the world. Meanwhile, Mango, the Spanish clothing company, doesn't seem to be affected by the scandal surrounding the family at all. In fact, it has reported historic record sales and growth, making a net profit of more than $2 billion in the past financial year.
5: The Newsroom's Rachel Wright reporting there. You're listening to The Newsroom from the BBC World Service. Last month, NASA's Artemis II mission flew around the moon, the first time a rocket has done so in 50 years. Now NASA says it wants to go even further and land Americans back on the moon for the first time since 1972. And not only that, the US Space Agency says it has plans to build a permanent base there from which it hopes to conduct a range of human operations. NASA's Acting Associate Administrator, Dr. Laurie Glaze, gave an update on those plans.
25: We are building humanity's first outpost beyond Earth. Through Artemis we are going, and with Moonbase, we're going to stay. And together, NASA, industry, and international partners, we are creating a future where exploration is not just an incredible moment in history, but the first foothold beyond Earth for all of humanity.
5: Dr. Megan Argo is an associate professor in astrophysics at the University of Lancashire. She watched NASA's press conference today and says NASA has a long way to go before they achieve their goals.
26: There are a lot of steps between Artemis 2 sending humans around the back of the moon on a free return trajectory and getting to the point where you have the infrastructure on the lunar surface to keep a base powered, provide water, keep the air going for your astronauts, for them to be safe while they're on the lunar surface conducting operations for the long term. You've got extremes of temperature to deal with. You've got some regions that are almost in semi-permanent sunlight. You've got others that are in semi-permanent shadow, some areas that never see the sun, and those create vast temperature gradients and in short distances on the lunar surface. So your technology has to be able to cope with that. You need to be able to generate significant amounts of power and store that power as well for those long lunar nights. So a lot of this technology, while we think we know how to do it, whether we can actually build it so that it functions correctly and for the long term in those harsh conditions on the lunar surface is the challenge. They talk about this first stage from between now and 2029. And then phase two, establishing the early infrastructure for the base, so sending a lot more in the way of cargo. And they're talking about that going from 2029 through to 2032 with semi-annual crewed missions, not staying up there for the long term, but being sort of part of the construction phase. And then phase three from 2032 onwards, the aim is to have a continuous crew presence if everything else goes to plan in the interim. We're still waiting for the human landing system. So there are two companies that have been contracted to build the human landing system. There's SpaceX and there's Blue Origin. We recently saw a SpaceX test flight, but neither of those systems are close to being the reliability that they need to have to actually be worth risking astronauts on for a lunar landing just yet.
5: Astrophysicist Dr. Megan Argo. To the Democratic Republic of Congo now, where authorities say they're struggling to contain the current Ebola outbreak there. The military governor of the Ituri province, which is at the centre of the outbreak, has compared efforts to contain the virus to a war, saying they lack the necessary resources to fight it. Misinformation about the virus is one factor hampering efforts. We heard from this man in Bunia, the capital of the province.
0: Yeah, about Ebola.
1: We've heard about this Ebola outbreak, and I think it must be real, even though many rumours say it's false. But it must be true. We've already been made aware of it and taught how to protect ourselves. We must put that into practice to prevent this disease, to protect our brothers and everyone.
5: It comes as the World Health Organization Director General Tedros Adhanom Ghebreyesus is heading to the country to see for himself the extent of the outbreak. I spoke to our correspondent, Barbara Plett-Usher, and began by asking her how significant the visit is.
2: It certainly shows how seriously he and the WHO are taking this. He is going to first stay in Kinshasa and meet with the health minister and possibly the head of state. And towards the end of the week, he is supposed to go to Bunia, which is the capital city of Ituri province, which is right at the heart of the epidemic. And he has expressed a lot of concern about it. He has said there are a number of factors. One is that the detection of the outbreak was delayed, so they're playing catch up, and the epidemic is moving faster than they are. Another is that this is a very insecure area with a lot of armed groups. There has been intensified fighting in recent months, and that has made things more difficult. There's significant distrust of outside authorities, and you also don't have any approved vaccines or medicines for this particular virus because it's quite rare.
5: Barbara, there have been some local reports of health facilities being attacked. What role is misinformation playing in all of this?
2: Certainly, there is a skepticism amongst some of the population that this is actually true, that there is an epidemic. The attacks you mentioned are about to get family members or loved ones or people that they want to bury and are being prevented from doing so because burials are super spreaders. The bodies are still very contagious. There's also more broadly a suspicion about outside authorities. This is an area that has seen conflict for decades. And there's also superstition. There are some who believe this to be witchcraft or a mystical illness is how some have phrased it. And some of the sick were going to prayer centers rather than medical centers. And one of the things that the WHO and also the aid NGOs who are helping, all the steps that need to be taken must include reaching out to the community, educating, and also being careful not to foment hostility.
5: And what about the risk of this spreading outside of the DRC? Ituri province, which is the epicentre of the current outbreak, it's a bit of a migrant hub. There's a lot of people moving in and out. Is it difficult to stop people travelling?
2: It is one of the issues that has people very concerned. In fact, the CDC, that is the African Centre for Disease Control, said that up to 10 African countries were at risk, given how porous the borders are. So, for example, Ituri is a mining area. It's got a lot of important minerals. And so you have a lot of mining activity, and that involves crossing the border. And it is right up against South Sudan and Uganda. And you've already had Uganda announce that they have discovered 7 cases in their country. I think the Ugandans have stopped all public transport. South Sudan and the DRC have come together to try to develop a coordinated response in terms of screening and surveillance. It's very crucial in trying to keep the epidemic from spreading further into the region.
5: Barbara Plett-Usher. Now, which of the following words might you use? Chips or French fries? Petrol or gas? Boot or trunk? Just a few things that are the same but have different names in British or American English. Now, a British lexicographer has pointed out that a lot of what we think are Americanisms, such as sidewalk, originally came from here in the UK, then made their way to America before coming back to this side of the pond. Lynn Murphy is a professor of linguistics at the University of Sussex and has written a book on the subject. My colleague Evan Davis asked her about other Americanisms that started in Britain.
9: Soccer is one that comes to mind, so that started out in Britain in the 1880s and moved to America and is not much used here at all anymore. Sidewalk came from London originally. Diaper is older than nappy. Smart meant intelligent before it meant smart dressing. So all sorts of things are like that.
0: Yeah. To what extent does it bother you when American words come here? Put aside whether they originally started here. I mean, why do we find it sort of annoying? We all understand what a sidewalk is, and some people say sidewalk and some people say pavement. Who cares?
9: Yes. Well, I mean, how I feel about it as an American living in Britain, it certainly makes my life easier. But I completely understand that British people want to sound British, and sometimes sounding British means not sounding American. So I completely understand that urge. I think the challenge is that most people don't actually know. You know, as you noted with lawsuit, you had no idea that was an Americanism. And really, we only have very shallow memories of English. You know, we only know English as far back as maybe our grandparents spoke it. But English has, of course, a long history. And when a language has a long history, it has a lot of change wherever it's spoken. Mm.
0: I think there are some things, though, that do just seem to be audibly offensive to the ear. So gotten is one I just cannot stand. I don't mind it if an American says it. If I hear British people saying it, it does. I don't know. It's just a visceral reaction. I quite understand that it's a perfectly reasonable way of saying the past tense of got, but somehow it's more offensive to my ear than lots of the others.
9: Yeah, and many people say that. I've heard that often, but you know, people in Britain say forgotten, and that extra syllable doesn't seem to cause a problem there. there's something funny going on there. Gotten was said in the UK, in Britain, for ages, and that little ending was lost. And, you know, that's okay. But you do lose when you lose that a semantic distinction. So as an American, I have a distinction between I've got something and I've gotten something. Yeah. In one case, it's possession, and it's the other case, it's acquisition. So, you know, don't knock it till you've tried it. Gotten is a really useful word.
5: Professor of Linguistics Lynn Murphy talking to Evan Davis there. And finally, have you ever heard music that mixes traditional African sounds with Western jazz? The New York-based group called Saha Ganawa have done just that on their debut album that combines jazz with Ganawa music, which was developed in Morocco by people who were enslaved and taken there from other parts of Africa. Some people call it Sufi blues, and it's known for its hypnotic qualities that can get the musicians and audiences into a trance-like state. The BBC's Martin Venard spoke to Daniel Friedman and Amino Bellamani from Saha Ganawa.
3: It's very ancient. African music has its roots in West Africa. Because of the slave trade, it spans as west as Senegal, but as east as even maybe Ethiopia or Egypt, because in the Ganawa music today, they reference at least four different kinds of languages. We know for sure that all of these languages were mixed in when they came into Morocco at least 5 or 6, maybe up to 8 centuries ago. And then over the course of all that time, it became what we call today Ganawa music, which is sung mostly in the Moroccan dialect of Arabic.
4: Daniel, why did you decide to mix Ganawa music with Western jazz, New York jazz?
6: There's been quite a history of collaboration between Ganawa musicians and American musicians. Jimi Hendrix went to Morocco, people from Led Zeppelin. So there's always been a connection, but most of Ganawa music is pentatonic music, leaning on 5 notes, which is really similar to the blues. And I think that's one reason it really connects with people. But also, there's a lot of openness and space in the music, allowing for improvisation.
4: A Just tell us about what some of the songs say.
3: It's a lot of either homages to ancient masters or ancient important historical figures.
4: I've heard your music described as Sufi blues, and Sufi is known for having a trance-like effect on people.
3: Traditionally, the Gnawa culture in Morocco is all about that, and they have these long night ceremonies where people really trance for hours.
6: I remember the first time I really heard real Gnawa music live, that my hair stood up on my arms, and I just knew that I was experiencing something incredibly special.
3: If you have any kind of bad feeling, if you're even sick, then come to any of these shows and you will be healed.
5: Lovely stuff. And if that's not sent you off into an optic hypnotic trance and you like the sound of it and want to hear more and happen to be in London in June, the band will be playing at the famous Ronnie Scott's Jazz Club. This has been The Newsroom. Thanks for listening.
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0: Coming up on World Business Report, turmoil at the top of one of the world's biggest oil companies. The chairman of BP has been removed over undisclosed governance concerns. An investor tells us how this could, in fact, be connected with the high price of oil and the crisis in the Gulf, which, as we discover, is also driving up costs for Indian motorists and European farmers alike. That's all to come after the news.
1: BBC News with Roisin Hasty. Lebanon says 31 people have been killed in Israeli strikes on Tuesday as its military expands the war against Hezbollah in spite of a nominal ceasefire. The IDF has told residents of vast areas of the south of Lebanon to leave their homes. Soldiers are reportedly advancing past land they've occupied since the truce was agreed last month. Israel also says it has attacked the new head of Hamas's military wing in Gaza, despite the ceasefire there. Mohammed Odeh was appointed in the days after Israel killed his predecessor earlier in May. Israel has repeatedly violated the truce agreed with Hamas in October. Mexico's government says it has arrested a nephew of Joaquin El Chapo Guzman, the former Sinaloa drug cartel boss. The U.S. is seeking the extradition of El Chinacarte on drug charges. The U.S. space agency NASA has announced further details of its plans to establish a permanent base on the moon. The facility is expected to cost $20 billion. Shares in Ferrari have fallen after a largely negative response to Monday's unveiling of the luxury carmaker's first ever fully electric model, the Luce. Bolivia's police commander says protesters demanding the resignation of the president, Rodrigo Paz, have now set up 150 roadblocks. The Northern Department of Beni has announced a humanitarian emergency because of shortages caused by the blockades. A chemical tank rupture at a pulp and paper mill in the U.S. state of Washington has left at least one person dead and others critically injured. Several people were admitted to hospital with chemical burns. And Western Europe has been enduring heatwave temperatures, with more records broken in Britain and France. Areas of London and Paris have recorded their highest ever May temperatures. BBC News.
0: The costs of war are closing in on consumers everywhere.
2: Things will become expensive. It will be difficult for us. But unfortunately, you can't do much about it.
0: European farmers say food prices are going up too.
3: We could have a serious availability problem next year. And if that happens, you're going to see an increase in food prices and you're going to see a challenge in the availability of it as well.
0: Yes, the impact of the Iran war is coming home. World Business Report from the BBC World Service. I'm Ed Butler, and today we're going to be looking at a variety of stories affecting the oil industry. It begins with the sacking of the chairman of BP. What's going on there? And we're hearing from India and Ireland on fears affecting the wider oil industry as well. So today we'll be beginning our far and wide scouring across the energy market with BP. This is the oil giant, which has today surprised everyone by suddenly removing its chairman, citing what the board called serious concerns over his conduct. Albert Manifold has worked for the company for less than a year after a period of some turmoil at its head. Here's the BBC's business editor, Simon Jack.
4: The BBC understands that concerns over Albert Manifold included behaviour described by one source as bullying and overbearing. A second source agreed with that description and added that dismissing him was, in their words, a big lever to pull. You wouldn't do it unless it was serious. BP declined to comment on allegations of bullying, but said in a statement it had been surprised and disappointed to learn of governance, oversight and conduct issues it deemed unacceptable. Mr. Manifold took over as chairman in October last year and oversaw the hiring of a new CEO, American Meg O'Neill, with a plan to refocus the company on oil and gas and away from investments in renewables. The board of BP confirmed the decision to remove Mr. Manifold was unanimous, but stressed there was no change in the company's new strategic direction.
0: Well, after the announcement of Mr. Manifold's sacking, BP shares did fall by 4%. BP has had a troubled decade as its share price has struggled to keep up with its rivals. Mr. Manifold was brought in to spearhead the firm's efforts to concentrate on the core oil and gas business. This after a period when previous bosses had trumpeted its interests in growing the renewable energy interests. I've been speaking about all of this with Mark Van Baal. He's an activist shareholder and a supporter of the more environmental approach at BP. He's based in Amsterdam.
5: Yeah, we expected Albert Manifold to fix the broken climate governance within BP after he got a very strong signal from his shareholders. So from our end, we're waiting for an apology to shareholders and a better way of dealing with shareholders. But yeah, the board has ousted him.
0: Explain what his agenda had been.
5: So his agenda has been to fully focus on fossil fuels again without consulting shareholders. And that was already the agenda of the previous CEO after Elliott arrived as a small activist shareholder.
0: So were you a supporter of Albert Manifold?
5: We told him during the AGM that BP's governance is broken and that he should fix it. And that was supported by two majorities of shareholders who voted against two board resolutions, 18% who voted against his election, which is extraordinary. Normally a new CEO, a new chairman gets the benefit of the doubt. So we told him at the AGM, you get a very strong signal from your shareholders now that you should listen to him and engage with them again. Apparently his fellow board members didn't give him a chance to fix that. Mm. Maybe it was not his plan.
0: The board says they are citing issues around governance standards, oversight and conduct issues. It all sounds a bit vague. It's only 8 months, as you say, since he took over to oversee this strategy revamp, as they're calling it. So do you have any suspicion about what's really going on?
5: I suppose it's about governance. Yeah, he completely ignored his shareholders. He refused a shareholder resolution filed by us, 16 institutional investors. So I think that was his biggest fault, that he refused a shareholder resolution. And that's why he got such a high vote against him at the AGM.
0: It's a tough time, isn't it, for BP? I mean, you've got this happening now. We had just last year, the previous boss, Orkin Loss, kind of also leaving under, let's say, fairly mysterious circumstances. A couple of years before that, we had Bernard Looney fired after lying to the board about a personal relationship with a colleague. This is a catalogue of turmoil at the top level of this company.
5: Yeah, and it goes on and on because, yeah, this is the second time in a row that the chairman is leaving because of governance issue. And I think that's really at stake here. BP not listening to shareholders, thinking that they should completely focus on fossil fuels again, with a decline in demand looming at the horizon.
0: Yeah, I mean, you say, obviously, we've got very, very high oil prices at the moment. We've got record profits for some of these oil companies. You think now is the time to be focusing more on the green transition?
5: Absolutely, because the high oil prices are, yeah, war prices. It's because of a temporary oil shock, shortage in supply. But the big picture is that because of electric vehicles, because of China, the demand for fossil fuels will go down after 2029. That's what the IEA, the International Energy Agency, predicts. So that's the big picture. So if you want to thrive as a company in a declining market, you have to diversify. And the only way to diversify is to invest in clean energy, which gets cheaper by the day. So this temporary shock doesn't say anything about the underlying overall direction of travel, which is from fossil fuels to renewables.
0: Any sense that this is an opportunity for people like yourself who are urging more focus on that transition?
5: At the moment, investors are a bit reluctant to push hard for change because, yeah, they're blindsided by the enormous windfall profits. But as soon as the Strait of Hormuz goes open again, it becomes clear that the end of the fossil fuel area is at hand. Then, of course, investors will be asking more and more for diversification. Otherwise, these companies will be the Kodaks of the 21st century.
0: As in a white elephant, yesterday's company.
5: Yeah, we all know the story about Kodak. They invented digital photography and refused to invest in it. And then they went bankrupt.
0: The thoughts of the BP shareholder, Mark Van Baal. Well, we'll be talking about the wider oil shock in a second, but let's look at one country in particular first. Well, global crude oil prices have been holding fairly steady at around $100 a barrel this week. Petrol and diesel prices in India have continued to rise. This is a reflection of a weaker rupee and heavy taxes on petroleum products, as well as Indian retailers' fear over the lingering geopolitical risks. Here's the thought of one Indian motorist we caught up with, gazing at the spiralling prices on the dial while he refilled his car in the capital, Delhi.
2: It was highly expected, Blakey. Of course, seeing the global scenario, it was expected that the prices will go up any day. It was just that we were waiting for it. Things will become expensive. It will be difficult for us. But unfortunately, you can't do much about it.
0: The thoughts of an Indian motorist. Well, the crisis has seen India's once buoyant stock market slip. Of late, the Nifty and Sensex stock markets have been among the worst performing anywhere in the world this year. And a lot of it has been driven by the surging costs of fuel in that country. I've been speaking about this with the Indian energy expert, Narendra Taneja.
6: We heavily depend on imports for our petrol, diesel, LPG, kerosene, turbine fuel requirements. We import 89% of our total requirement from 42 different countries. I'm, of course, referring to crude oil. And then we refine it and process it and distribute it across the country. So we consume roughly 5.8 million barrels of oil every day. And out of which 5.3 million barrels of oil we import from, as I said, 42 different countries.
4: So and a lot of it is coming through from the Gulf.
6: Well, a lot of it used to come from the Gulf since the Ukraine war started, from Russia and from other countries. As I said, from 42 different countries as part of the strategy to diversify. But most of it used to come from 9 countries, majority of them in the Persian Gulf area, like Saudi Arabia, United Arab Emirates, and Iraq was a major supplier, and Kuwait an important supplier. And in terms of LNG, that is liquefied natural gas, Qatar was the main supplier. And LPG, again, Qatar was the main supplier. However, since the Strait of Hormuz got closed, thanks to the war, India had to, you know, go wherever we could find our oil from. Now, so we are increasingly importing more from Russia, of course. The volumes have gone up. And the United States of America and Canada, even Norway and Brazil, Guyana, Algeria, Nigeria, among other countries.
4: Is there enough supply for India? I mean, well, for the market.
6: You see, that's a good question. We have not faced any significant disruption in terms of supply. However, for our economy, there are two things important. Of course, the physical supply of crude oil. But more important than that is the economics, means the price, the cost. So yes, we have managed to, by and large, secure sufficient supplies. But the economics has been a huge challenge in the sense that, you know, when you look at the price of Indian basket means the price that our importers pay for buying crude oil from different geographies. That is significantly higher than, let's say, the price that you see on the television screen or the market screen. Let me give you an example. If they say the price of Brent crude is $110 per barrel, but for Indian basket, is always typically more than that. It can be $120, it can be $125 per barrel because the cost of shipping has gone up, the cost of insurance has gone up, and many suppliers, you know, especially those from far-flung areas, the economics has gone up. So therefore, on supply is not such a big issue, but price is a big issue.
4: And as we're seeing, I guess, in countries around the world, this has a knock-on effect in all kinds of other areas, even the cost of food and everything. I mean, inflation presumably is affected by this.
6: Well, you see, it has, of course, impacted the value of Indian rupee vis-a-vis dollars in particular, since, you know, you pay in dollars for buying oil from multiple sources. And of course, it has a kind of its own effect on retail in terms of vegetables and eggs and butter and so on and so forth. Yeah.

0: forth. Yes. So, but however, in the sense that India manages reasonably well in terms of petrol, diesel prices were not increased. The effect is there, the impact is there, but is not as large as this could have been had these companies increased the price of petrol and diesel from day one. This they didn't.
1: We've been seeing a moderation in the international oil price, the futures market, I guess, what we're looking at, the bringing it down with the prospects, perhaps some kind of peace deal between Iran and the United States that could mean a reopening of the strait. How quickly would that even reflect on the streets of India when it comes to retail prices for refined products?
0: Well, when you look at the entire cycle in the sense that you buy crude, you ship it, you refine it, and then you distribute it in a vast country like India. And at the same time, you know, the kind of ground reality in the Strait of Hormuz. Let's say for the sake of discussion, if there is some kind of breakthrough and there is peace and the Strait of Hormuz is allowed to be open, then in that case also, there are about 1,600 ships, mostly tankers, are stuck there. And my assessment is that, you know, an analysis is that it's going to take long time before actually all these ships are able to move out of that. So typically 4 to 5 months. My sense is I don't think that things are going to get back to normal. Even if there is a peace deal tomorrow, it's going to take 4 to 5 months.
1: The thoughts there of the Indian oil analyst Narendra Taneja. Well, discussions between Iran and the U.S. have been continuing on Tuesday. The U.S. Secretary of State Marco Rubio admits there is still more talking to be done before any formal peace deal can be reached between the two sides.
2: I think our position is well stated. The president had a very important, I think, historic call just a couple days ago with a number of leaders from the region. I think there's strong alignment and agreement on what a preliminary draft should look like. I think that, like anything with something like this, and it's going to take a couple days to settle on even down to the disagreements over a word. If there's going to be a deal, we're going to have to work through that. But it's either going to be a good deal or there isn't going to be one.
1: Well, Iran, meanwhile, says yesterday's U.S. attacks on missile sites on the Iranian mainland were a clear violation of the ceasefire deal. In the last hour or so, there are new reports of a Western oil tanker being hit off the coast of Oman. Laurie Ann LaRocco is a president of the trade supply chain data consultancy firm LaRocco Consulting. Hi, Laurie Ann. So in New York, tell us, I mean, you know, once again, we've had off again, on again discussions this week, sounding more off than on, it seems like to me today. I mean, the question I have is, when this delay sees further hike in the oil price, so far it's hovered generally, hasn't it, around the $100 mark. But, you know, is there an inventory concern now, the gradual drawdown of all these long-term strategic reserves and the pushing up? I mean, when's that going to start meaning pressure on Western oil prices?
3: Well, when you look at what's happening in the West, everyone's getting socked. You know, everyone is very impacted when it comes to the price of gasoline and the price of diesel. Food prices in the United States are up. Gasoline is up. Mm. When you're looking at the United States, and what drives me crazy is that the president says the United States doesn't need the oil that comes from the Strait of Hormuz. While technically, yes, the United States has its own oil, it's the chemicals, it's the LNG particles and all that make the chemicals for the paints, the fertilizers, the helium for the MRI machines. That impacts all of us. And so we're getting smacked. You're seeing that across the board where manufacturers around the world are closing down, like in Malaysia, Japan is being impacted. Mm. China's being impacted, thus U.S. manufacturing is impacted. So we are impacted in a different way. But one of the things that a lot of people don't realize is the West Coast jet fuel comes from South Korea. Mm. And they have stopped more than half of its exports of jet fuel to the United States because California has closed down a number of refineries. Yeah. And so that's going to impact air travel here as well.
1: And speaking of jet fuel, I mean, it's affecting Europe, of course. It's a big concern in continental Europe. This story from Interfax news agency, we're hearing from Russia that it's considering limiting exports of diesel and jet fuel as refinery run rates are falling there. This is partly as a result of Ukraine's escalating attacks on refineries there. But I mean, how big a deal could that be for global supply? How concerned are you about jet fuel narrowly?
3: Oh, well, I've been

0: warning about jet fuel since the second day of the war, just for the fact that, remember, trade takes time. It takes weeks for this product to leave that region to get where it needs to go. Europe, as we all know, is in one heck of a sticky situation, up and down, right? Every country, be it from gasoline with Ireland, because, you know, they have to import it all, to the jet fuel that you're seeing with the shortages in Italy. When it comes to looking at Russia and how it, quote, helps the global market, the listenership needs to realize that Russian oil is predominantly purchased by India and China. And so that means that those two countries are going to get less. I actually wrote a story back in April on this, because Ukraine was bombing and really severely impacting the infrastructure for oil in Russia. And it was not being reported because everybody was looking at the Strait of Hormuz. Mm. And so I wasn't really surprised to see that announcement today, because it makes sense, because they have had to pull back already. If you look at their export numbers, they were already down. So it's not that you have additional barrels going on the market, new barrels. You're not. It's just the folks that normally buy those barrels are going to be able or will get less.
1: Okay, Lorianne Lorico there in New York. Thank you very much for your thoughts there on the current state of the oil market amidst the Iran-US conflict. You're with World Business Report from the BBC World Service. So now let's turn to Jennifer Snyder, our regular markets guest. We're going to talk about some of the other stories in the news. I'm struck by this one. We were talking about Ferrari yesterday on World Business Report. This is the Italian luxury sports car manufacturer. It had just launched its new EV amidst much fanfare. Everybody seems to hate it. Prices have fallen by 8% on the Milan Stock Exchange.
2: Yes, Ferrari needs to stay in its lane. I mean, with a ticker symbol like race, and we're coming out with an EV that's just not having the same bang as what Ferrari is known for. I mean, this market reaction was brutal, because Ferrari isn't supposed to follow trends. It's supposed to define them. And what really makes Ferrari special, it's so coveted by those that love it, the scarcity, the mystique. And what we saw come out was something that was basically an Apple appliance, is what I had read in some reports here. So it's disappointing for Ferrari. And it comes to that identity crisis sometimes. You can't be everything for everyone. Stay in your lane and be the best. And that's what Ferrari should be doing.
1: Okay, let's talk about Starbucks now, or at least specifically Starbucks in South Korea. This is a rather a colorful story. A billionaire whose company runs Starbucks in South Korea has publicly apologized, very publicly, for a controversial marketing campaign. This is where the coffee chain had run adverts that appeared to reference a brutal massacre of pro-democracy protesters. Now, the company's chairman, Chung Yong-jin, publicly apologized for inappropriate marketing that hurt and angered many people, and he bowed his head at a press conference very publicly, and this is what he had to say.
3: I take it very seriously that Starbucks Korea's inappropriate marketing hurt and angered many people. I won't make any excuse. I will take all responsibility for the incident. It is my fault. All members of the group, including myself, will remember our society's history and sacrifices and always deeply understand and respect the hearts of the people.
1: That's one way to say sorry, isn't it, Jennifer?
2: This is mind-blowing. Scary part isn't the campaign, it's that nobody stopped it. One of the biggest things is, you know, when you're putting on these marketing campaigns, do the research, do the history, understand things of that nature. And knowing this is so huge for South Korea and that this came out, even I, you know, this, you know, random person here in Rochester, New York, reads this and I'm mind blown by this. But what I thought was really interesting is this hierarchical corporate corporate culture. So this whole top-down culture that they have, employees may have recognized this problem, but they don't challenge senior leadership. So somebody noticed, somebody probably did, they just didn't stop it.
1: Yeah. Okay, quick final thought, very brief if you can. CNBC is saying that Elon Musk is considering a merger between SpaceX, which of course is floating next month, and Tesla. What do we make of this?
2: Well, I think when I watching some of the reports on this, it's the $7 trillion that he needs to hit for the compensation package that is so unheard of. And so if he merges these two companies, you start at that $3 trillion rather that they'll be looking at. But that's also the big concern about valuation. And that's the whole story behind tech. What really is the valuation?
1: Jennifer Snyder, thank you very much indeed. So a final thought now on the rising costs of fuel and fertilizer. This is a result of the closure of the Straits of Hormuz. That is the very noisy sound of Irish farmers protesting on the streets of Dublin last month over the price of fuel. Farmers across Europe have been protesting this year because they say they risk going out of business because their costs are going up so fast. EU commissioners are meeting in Brussels today to try to come up with a long-term strategy. Europe is very dependent, not just on imports of natural gas, but of course, ammonia, which makes fertilizers, and farmers have been feeling the squeeze. Prices have been surging 40% in the last few weeks. So, what do they want from Brussels? I've been speaking to Francie Gorman. He's the leader of the Irish Farmers Association.
4: I think it's been really challenging, particularly with fertiliser price. And we have the remainder of the year with no anticipation that fertiliser prices are going to come back. We want the European Union to take seriously the issue of fertiliser. The fertiliser plan that they came out with 10 days ago will not address the issue. It's not going to see a reduction in fertiliser prices. And we're already paying...
1: I mean, just to be clear, they were talking about kind of considering stockpiling supplies for in case of future price shocks, right?
4: Yes, but that will have to be done at national government level. They're mainly talking about future-proofing the industry and decarbonising it through biofertiliser, biomethane plants. But that's much longer term down the road, and we're not going to see that sorting the problem out in the short term.
1: So you want a handout right now?
4: We want to see the cost of fertiliser reduced by the suspension of CBAM, the suspension of DETS, the removal of anti-dumping charges.
1: Just to be clear, that those are tariffs. What are they?
4: They're taxes on fertiliser.
1: Okay.
4: Yeah.
1: And so you want to see those kind of eliminated for the sake of the farm industry to make life a lot cheaper for you. I mean, there is already a €387 billion common agricultural policy supporting the farming industry. Some will say you're pretty well supported compared to many businesses out there right now.
4: I think every business is supported in different ways. And the common agricultural policy is only a fraction of the value to farmers that it was. Even going back as recent as 10 years ago, go back 20 years ago. The issue here around fertiliser availability is really one that's going under the radar. And when we have ships locked up in the Straits of Hormuz, when we have difficulty in getting natural gas delivered to the likes of Morocco, where we purchase a lot of our urea from, it's going to mean that we could have a serious availability problem next year. And if that happens, you're going to have a knock-on reduction in milk production, in grass production, in yields and cereal crops. And we can't produce our food at farm level without constant inputs of fertiliser. And that is that could be a real challenge at the end of this year, early next year.
1: So big hikes in food prices, that's what you're saying?
4: It will certainly have a knock-on effect with poorer people in certain parts of the world that can't produce them food themselves, that you're going to see an increase in food prices, and you're going to see a challenge in the availability of it as well.
1: Last month, we had protests practically blocking downtown Dublin, didn't we, from Irish farmers. Do you think farmers generally across the EU are going to be taken to the streets again if they don't get what from the European politicians?
4: The protests in Dublin initially were about fuel, the cost of fuel, but morphed into a lot more after that. It morphed into immigration, it morphed into cost of doing business, frustration at the inability of government to listen to the views of farmers, of business people, of small and medium enterprises that are really, really struggling with the cost of doing business. And I think that was acknowledged finishing up by a €750 million package that the government came with. But even still, that's not seen as enough.
1: So do you expect more protests?
4: I don't know is the answer. Depending on the reaction to government to this ongoing fuel cost, fertiliser cost, cost of doing business increase, there may well be.
1: You heard it here, the forecaster of Francie Gorman. He's the leader of the Irish Farmers Association. We'll have to watch how European farmers in general react as the summer progresses. That's it from us here on World Business Report. From me, Ed Butler, and the rest of the team in Salford, thanks very much for listening.

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1: You might know that Nicolas Sarkozy, former French president, went to jail, but you might not know the full drama. It's a story of secret meetings, allegations of a pact with a dictator, and a great deal of cash.
0: The Sarkozy Affair. 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
4: Our global affairs correspondent and Barasaneta Rajan has the details.
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5: Coming up on the Arts Hour with me, Nikki Bailey, Canadian-American actor Sandra Oh of Killing Eve fame shares the challenges of preparing for her UK stage debut.
6: The process of being in rehearsal, it's such a sacred space. You really get to try things. That's the time that you are really exercising your instinct and who you are to the utmost. Like, that's what the play is demanding.
5: We'll hear from Italian filmmaker Damiano Michieletto about his film Primavera, the American avant-garde artist and musician Laurie Anderson on taking on assignments, and Better Call Saul star Bob Odenkirk talks about his move into action movies. Also on the show, we explore the psychology of the photo booth, hear from Nigerian rapper Illbliss, and my conversation with the artist, composer and producer Bishi. All that and more coming up on the Arts Hour.
7: BBC News with Roisin Hasty. Lebanon says 31 people have been killed in strikes by Israeli forces as they expand their war against Hezbollah. Among the sites damaged was a hospital in the southern city of Nabatea. Benjamin Netanyahu says Israel is trying to prevent Hezbollah launching drones. Amir Nader reports.
8: We've already heard from Hezbollah today saying that they engaged a unit of Israeli troops heading towards the city of Nabatea. Hezbollah claimed to repel a unit of Israeli troops who were heading in that direction. There has been an order by the Israeli military telling that city and many other towns and villages, any residents that remain, that they should leave ahead of planned attacks. So indeed, we are getting the sense that this will be an expanded ground offensive alongside this increased intensity of airstrikes we're seeing throughout the country.
7: Israel says it has attacked the new head of Hamas's military wing in Gaza, despite the nominal ceasefire there. Mohammed Odeh was appointed after Israel killed his predecessor this month. Palestinian health officials say three people were killed and more than 20 injured in an Israeli strike on a residential building in Gaza City. This man was caught up in it.
9: There was a sudden airstrike by Israeli warplanes. It was a surprise. They hit a rooftop apartment in a building with three missiles. And they weren't simple missiles. They were heavy ones. There is no ceasefire. Day and night there's shelling. The shelling is constant here. They say there's a ceasefire, but there is none for us. This is the atmosphere during Eid al-Adha. As you can see, it is Eid now.
7: Mexico says it has arrested El Chinacate, the nephew of Joaquin El Chapo Guzman, the former boss of the Sinaloa drug cartel. The US wants him extradited on charges of organized crime and drug trafficking. NASA has given more details of plans to establish a permanent base on the moon. It hopes to have structures on the surface that will enable humans to live and work there by 2033. Here's NASA's chief, Jared Isaacman.
10: I'm often asked why we send our astronauts into such harsh and dangerous and unforgiving environment of space, and we go for the technology we will pioneer to get there, the science and all that we will learn that will make life better here on Earth, to advance humankind on this great adventure, to inspire the next generation to do it better than we can, and to be very clear, to master the skills for where we will inevitably go next.
7: President Trump has suffered two setbacks in his effort to redraw congressional boundaries to favor the Republicans. The South Carolina Senate rejected a proposal to eliminate a seat held by the Democrat Jim Clyburn, a black congressman, and a court threw out a proposal to close one of two black majority districts in Alabama. World News from the BBC. The International Monetary Fund says it's in negotiations with the Bangladeshi government for a new support program as the country continues to feel the economic impact of the Iran war. Dhaka imports around 95% of its oil and liquefied natural gas, much of it from the Middle East. North Korea says it's tested a range of tactical ballistic missiles, including a cruise projectile guided by AI. Earlier on Tuesday, South Korea said Pyongyang had launched several missiles into the Yellow Sea between the Korean Peninsula and China. It comes as Singapore's Foreign Minister Vivian Balakrishna arrived in North Korea for a rare international visit. Bolivia's police commander, Mirko Sokol, says protesters demanding the resignation of the president have now set up 150 roadblocks. The Northern Department of Beni has announced a humanitarian emergency because of fuel, medicine and food shortages caused by the blockades. The government has asked several neighbouring countries for help. Western Europe has been enduring heatwave temperatures, with more records broken in Britain and France. Areas of London and Paris have had their hottest days ever in May. What's known as a heat dome of warm air from North Africa is behind the high temperatures, not usually seen until high summer. Here's BBC weather forecaster Darren Betts.
11: We are seeing our climate changing. You always get day-to-day variations in the weather, but we're seeing our climate changing quite clearly. If you look at 30 degrees, that's a sort of a benchmark number. The last time temperatures reached 30 degrees in May was 2012. We've had 4 days where it's been 30 degrees or more, and there's a few more to come over the next few days. And what we know is that Europe is the fastest warming continent, and here in the UK, spring is the fastest warming season.
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5: Hello and welcome to the Arts Hour from the BBC World Service. I'm Nikki Badey, bringing you a star-studded lineup of global guests and some cultural companionship with the best arts and culture conversation from across the BBC and beyond. Coming up in a moment, Canadian-American actor Sandra Oh of Killing Eve fame shares the challenges of preparing for her UK stage debut. Italian filmmaker Damiano Micheletto on his film Primavera. And we hear from the American avant-garde artist and musician, Laurie Anderson. Also on the show, Better Call Saul star Bob Odenkirk on his move into action movies. We'll explore the psychology of the photo booth, hear from Nigerian rapper Ill Bliss. That's not all, though. My guests on today's Arts Hour are artist, composer and producer Bishi. We'll be talking about her latest album, Maya, The Birth of a Superhero. And we welcome, as our cultural critic this week, art historian, curator and writer Alexandra Steinecker-Clark. Before we go any further, do you both have a cultural highlight that you'd like to recommend to the world this week? Bishi, I'll come to you first.
12: I'm a big fan of a musician called Joy Guidry. She is a bassoonist, an improviser, a composer, and she combines her bassoon with electronic improvisation. There's something incredibly healing about her work. And just watching her work her bassoon and her electronic magic, it's peaceful to even watch her perform.
5: How lovely. Alexandra, do you have a cultural highlight that you'd like to recommend this week?
13: I do, and it's actually a fiction novel by the author Carol Claire Burke, and it's called Yesteryear. And it's gone really viral online, and the whole premise is basically that a trad wife, a traditional wife with these traditional values, who goes viral online and is quite popular as an influencer, she gets transported back to the early 1800s and has to live within the world that she's basically been promoting online with those traditional values. And it becomes a sort of psychological thriller. It very much references themes of religion, of motherhood, of society, but also the themes that we're living in today when it comes to thinking about online presence and what is real, what is performance.
5: That's a great recommendation. I can already visualize that as a film as well.
13: It actually has gotten picked up. Yeah, Anne Hathaway.
5: Right.
13: Yeah, okay. She's a fan.
5: Thank you both so much. much. First up then, actor Sandra Oh is probably best known across the world for her starring roles as Eve Pilastri in the series Killing Eve and Dr. Christina Yang in Grey's Anatomy. She's currently preparing to make her UK stage debut in an update of The Misanthrope, a 17th century comedy of manners written by the French playwright Molière. In this new version, Sandra plays author Alice, who, as the BBC's Roman Kemp pointed out, gets into trouble because of her honesty.
14: Yes, I think that's a big part of the play.
15: Yeah.
14: Alice speaking her mind really, really is the thrust of the play. But just to your point, you know, classically, The Misanthrope by Molière, ours is an adaptation written by Martin Crimp, and it's actually, I think it's maybe his third adaptation.
15: Yeah.
14: What's special about this one is that the genders are reversed.
15: Yeah.
14: So usually Alsace is a man, but now it's Alice playing, I'm playing her, as a woman. So that's a real interesting take on it. I'm not exactly sure because we're only in the second week of rehearsal. And so how that will kind of translate in a larger sense, I'm not exactly sure, but it's a great thrill.
15: I was going to say, how fun is Alice to play though? Because I mean, it's very rarely do you get to play a character where you can describe and say exactly
16: how you
15: say what you mean exactly.
14: Yes, I think I also have been very fortunate of playing very strong female characters.
15: Absolutely.
14: But this part, you know, what Alice is kind of pointing to with all the rage that I think many of us have, it's a great opportunity to kind of be a truth teller.
15: Yeah.
14: That gets her into trouble, but a real truth teller. You know, it's right now I'm finding my way, but I can't wait to, you know, get up on stage. You know what I mean? There's something that I love being an actor, and the process of also being in rehearsal, it's such a sacred space. You really get to try things. That's the time that you are really exercising your instinct and who you are to the utmost. Like, that's what the play is demanding. But it's also a place where it feels terrible because you're trying things for the first time and you're just standing there and you're like, I don't know how to move my arms. Or it's like, I just have egg on my face, or I'm looking at someone and I completely go blank. But these are the things that you kind of have to go through to craft the play and craft a character.
5: Sandra Oh. With me in the Arts Hour studio are cultural commentator Alexandra Steinecker-Clark and artist, musician and composer Bishi. Bishi, does this update appeal to you? And if so, why?
17: I love Sandra Oh. And I also love comedy of manners and theatre from the 17th century because I think there's something about that era which is still so modern. I think the levels of humour and bawdiness, the chemistry between characters, very often female characters from that era feel as contemporary now as they did back then. And I find even when you're looking at folk music, you're looking at folk songs, so many of the themes are just as relevant today as they were in the past. So all of that together would encourage and inspire me to go and see this show.
5: Okay. What about you, Alexandra?
13: Yeah, I think it's really interesting to see this. And also, because if I'm correct, in the original play, the main character was male.
5: Exactly.
13: And then having Sandra Oh play Alice is very exciting. Also, as a Grey's Anatomy fan, I mean, I have to admit, I am really obsessed. I've watched all 22 seasons, but I would be really excited to go see it if I could, because that is incredibly interesting to see someone working within a different environment and how she presents.
5: So what about the whole thing, especially in big theatre cities, whether it's New York or London, stunt star casting? Now, I'm not saying that this is stunt casting for Sandra Oh, but does that make either of you want to go to the theatre because one of your favourite movie stars is on stage, Bishi?
17: If I'm being honest, yes, it does, because I just love performance. And I think theatre, you really have to go in a room and sit there. You cannot take your phone out.
5: Yeah.
17: It's one of the last surviving art forms that is ritualistic and time-based. I think that gives it a very special spin.
5: Thank you both. You're listening to The Arts Hour from the BBC World Service. I'm Nikki Beattie. From the early 1800s, Italian composer Vivaldi was master of the violin at the Ospedale della Pietà, a home for orphaned and abandoned girls in Venice. He worked there for 40 years, writing most of his now popular works, including the Four Seasons Violin Concertos, and composing for his young women pupils. If you heard our Arts Hour on Tour show in Rome, you'll already be familiar with that time in history and the girls learning at that very school, because one of our guests was the filmmaker Margherita Vicario, whose film Gloria was set at the same time and at that school. Well, that's now the setting for another film, Primavera, or Spring, made by the Italian director Damiano Micheletto, already known for his theatre productions and opera. The BBC's Tom Sutcliffe spoke to Damiano about the relationship at the centre of his film between Vivaldi and one of his talented students, Cecilia.
16: Cecilia is, of course, a fictional character, but we know that Vivaldi himself wrote some concerts for Anna Maria del Violin, probably a violin virtuoso of the orphanage. So somehow Cecilia could be considered as an alter ego of this musician.
18: The orphanage is called the Ospedale della Pietà. How much of the film is factual, and where have you departed? Where have you taken liberties?
16: Well, actually, I have to say that what we told, it's very precise about historical facts. Actually, the Ospedale della Pietà doesn't exist anymore. Where the ospedale was, now there is a hotel, and also the church, La Chiesa della Pietà, where Vivaldi was performing, is still existing, of course, near San Marco Square, but has been totally renovated in the 19th century. So it's not the church that Vivaldi was performing. But still you have the upper level where the girls can perform behind a structure, so to keep them invisible.
18: Yes, in the film they're screened from the audience, and the audience can just hear the music they're making and not actually see them.
16: Yeah.
18: Tell us about your choices of music. Obviously, the film is called Primavera, and that for many people would be the music that plays in their head when they hear the name Vivaldi. But you're very cautious about how you use that. What was your thinking about that?
16: Well, my thinking was, okay, this is not a biopic on Vivaldi, but it's a story where music plays a big role. And I wanted to avoid also the more stereotyped music by Vivaldi. I think it's quite impossible to put the Primavera's music of Vivaldi as a score, because it's too famous, and we are used to hear that also in the elevator or the phoning machine when you're waiting. No, you have this ta ta ta ta ta ta ta ta. You're waiting to be connected with. How can I use that? No. So I prepare a list of music of Vivaldi that I thought would be good for a narrative point of view. And I think the religious music of Vivaldi is not the most famous one, but I would say it's very modern. It's the music where I think he expressed something really deep, really modern, that also you don't recognize as Vivaldi. So it's not the classic Vivaldi music. Because Venice is my hometown, I was not afraid of showing the beauty of Venice. I just wanted to be there on the set, having the objects, the space, and then being inspired by the music. That's why I did a movie about music, because it's what I'm doing in opera, telling the story with the music. I want to go parallel between cinema and opera, because they are totally different technique, but the core, it's not so different. When Puccini was writing his opera, cinema was arriving, and you can see that the music of Puccini is becoming more and more cinematographic. Well, also the late Verdi is becoming, the last opera of Verdi, Falstaff, is totally cinematographic. There's no aria, there's no stop. It's just going on, going on, going on. So the mixture between music, words, image, it's both operatic and cinematographic. It's not a surprise that this man, even though he died poor and alone and forgotten, and his music has been totally forgotten for a couple of centuries, now he has on Spotify millions of followers. So It's still alive, and the energy and the power of his melodies and the rhythm of his music is incredible.
5: Damiano Micheletto talking about his film Primavera. My guests on today's Arts Hour are musician, composer, producer and artist Fishy and the cultural critic Alexandra Steinecker-Clark. I had no idea that Vivaldi died destitute. They're both nodding at me here, and that his works weren't found for another 200 years. But this is why I love cinema. It teaches me. Alexandra, your thoughts on the film?
13: I was really surprised because when I first clicked play, I thought that it was perhaps going to be a biopic. I thought that I was going to learn about Vivaldi's life. Mm. But actually, the film very much goes along this narrative arc of the story of Cecilia, which I found really powerful because ultimately, what this film does, in my opinion, is it shows the passion that can be evoked when you engage with something as wonderful as music or as creativity, and what lengths people will go to in order to be able to continue to have that in their lives, and what a powerful thing Vivaldi created with his music.
5: Bishi, how did it speak to you?
12: Well, I've been a Vivaldi fan since I was a child, and actually buying the Four Seasons on a cassette tape when I was 5 with my own pocket money was one of the first ever albums that I saved up for. I have been told by people not to mention that because it's not cool, but I don't really
5: care. I think that is cooler anything. So cool.
12: And so I had known about him and his music. I knew that he was known as the Red Priest because of his red hair.
5: Yeah.
12: But I hadn't actually known about the School for Female Orphans or his role as a composer and a teacher within that institution. Yeah. So that was really incredible and really informative for me. And you can tell that the director, I know that he is a director for opera, and you could really tell in the way that the scenes with the orchestra were filmed, there was an intimacy in those sequences where the musicians were rehearsing and performing that to me really showed that this director understands the musical process.
5: Yeah. Do you, I mean, have you seen many operas, either of you? Are you opera fans?
12: You have. I have seen quite a lot of operas. Obviously, there was that global production of Philip Glass's Akhenaten, and that opera is just something else. You know, that's fine art and performance art and contemporary music and mythology. And
13: I want to watch that. I want to experience that now.
5: Thank you both so much. If you want to hear about Gloria, the other film set in the same school, you can listen to the Arts Hour on Tour in Rome show, available, as all our shows are, as a podcast, so do subscribe and like, if you like it, available wherever you get yours. You're with the BBC World Service and this is the Arts Hour. The American avant-garde artist Laurie Anderson has, since the 1970s in New York, been combining music and film along with performance art, multimedia work and her worldview in projects that focus on language, technology and visual imagery. Here she is talking to the BBC's Naomi Alderman, first about a much earlier commercial success.
19: Your seminal album from the 1980s was Big Science, which includes Oh Superman. Let's just hear a bit from the title track.
20: Hey pal, how do I get to town from here?
19: Which paints a picture of a desolate landscape that's full of potential.
20: We'll just take a right where they're going to build that new shopping mall. Go straight past where they're going to put in the freeway.
19: You go on to talk about the golden cities, golden towns, but then also every man for himself. Is that as relevant now as it felt when you wrote the song?
20: More so. Mm-hmm. And there are many, many more of these kinds of liminal spaces since I wrote that song. There are vast swaths of the country that are food deserts. The only food you can get is from a vending machine. Mm-hmm. It is much more extreme than when I wrote that song, of a country that has really been propelled by capitalism. And I'm very impressed with Mark Fisher, who has written, you know, it's easier to imagine the end of the world than it is to imagine the end of capitalism. Mm. And I think for some Americans, they really have no other model than this, just making bigger golden towns. I still find it a very fascinating place to live, full of energy in many ways, full of really interesting people, and I feel that it's a weird privilege to be living in the middle of this upheaval, to try to understand why it's happening and take it as an opportunity.
19: That brings us to this show that you're touring at the moment called Republic of Love, which might be hard to imagine in this current moment. Explain the premise of the show.
20: The premise was that I was asked last spring to participate in a big festival in Vienna. And the theme of this festival was the rise of fascism in Europe. And so they asked me to give a two-hour talk about the relationship of government and love. And I'm not really used to getting assignments, you know, so I thought, I'm going to accept this one because I don't have the slightest idea how to approach it, especially in 2 hours. And they said, this talk will be delivered at ORF, which is the radio station where Hitler announced the annexation of Austria in 1938. So I thought, can you find a place with a little less history? but I did it in that haunted place, a two-hour talk, featuring the Mozart Children's Choir, who sang a beautiful song called David's Lamentations, which was at the very end. My policy is not to apologize, especially in shows, but in this case, it was a very beautiful song sung by David, the biblical king, that he wrote supposedly to his son, who he had, killed in a battle. And he was apologizing to his son, and it's a very beautiful song. I wish I could die in your place. I am so sorry I killed you. And I wanted to end it this way because, you know, many people in my generation are saying to people a generation or two or three behind us, we are so sorry for destroying the world, making it a dangerous and a toxic place. But, you know, your generation will be fixing it up. And you're like, wait a second, you know, when you were a child, did anyone ask you to fix the world?
19: Yeah.
20: That's a big order. So I wanted to end with this apology. Anyway, it sent me on a spiral that went off in a few directions. It's a lot of ideas and music and things surrounding this idea of government and love.
5: Laurie Anderson. Vichy, as a multidisciplinary artist yourself, what does Laurie Anderson's work mean to you?
1: Well, over COVID, I curated a digital arts festival and Laurie Anderson was the headlined artist. We talked about technology. We talked about the stories of women. And what I realized is she's almost like a telescope, you know, whether she's using her electric violin, body percussion, whatever kind of performance art she's engaging in, it's a communion with the American political condition.
5: Alexandra, I mean, Laurie Anderson's obviously the perfect example. Yeah. But are there other artists who you admire who express issues that we face in contemporary life?
21: Well, I was thinking about what I recently saw. I was at the Venice Biennale. I am half Austrian and I come from Salzburg, and the Austrian pavilion was by far the most popular and famous pavilion.
5: Tell us why.
21: Well, the artist, Florentina Hortzinger, she created this performance, but it's not just her. It's so many different performers who come together and absolutely enliven the pavilion. For people who might not know what the Venice Biennale looks like or feels like, there are different international pavilions and they choose an artist and a curator. And in the pavilion, these performers were doing, I would say, quite abject, slightly grotesque and uncomfortable things. There's one performance, for example, that really stuck with me is when a performer climbs up a rope into a bell and they have something attached to their hips and they use their body as the clacker of the bell.
5: Wow.
21: And it is so powerful. And you think, oh, is there pain involved? How exhausting is this? What does this mean? What sort of, why is this bell tolling feeling ominous and hopeful at the same time? And so it's really talking about climate change and society and all of these things.
5: I just got goosebumps. And that was your description only.
21: Yeah.
5: Thank you both so much. That's it for part one of the show, but don't go away. Still to come, Bob Odenkirk, a century of the photo booth, Nigerian rapper Ill Bliss, and I'll be talking to the musician, artist and composer Bishi. The Arts Hour's back after this.

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0: Still to come on the Arts Hour with me, Nikki Badey, Better Call Saul star Bob Odenkirk on his move into action movies.
1: It was a way in to features, and I was willing to train, and here we are. I enjoy trying something that's 180 degrees from whatever I just did.
0: We explore the psychology of the photo booth, hear from Nigerian rapper Illbliss, and my conversation with the artist, composer, and producer Bishi. All that and more still to come on the Arts Hour.
2: BBC News with Roisin Hasty. Lebanon says 31 people have been killed in Israeli strikes on Tuesday as its military expands the war against Hezbollah in spite of a nominal ceasefire. The IDF has told residents of vast areas of the south of Lebanon to leave their homes. Soldiers are reportedly advancing past land they've occupied since the truce was agreed last month. Israel also says it's attacked the new head of Hamas's military wing in Gaza despite the ceasefire there. Mohammed Odeh was appointed in the days after Israel killed his predecessor earlier in May. Israel has repeatedly violated the truce agreed with Hamas in October. Mexico's government says it's arrested a nephew of Joaquin El Chapo Guzman, the former Sinaloa drug cartel boss. The U.S. is seeking the extradition of El Chinacarte. The U.S. space agency NASA has announced further details of its plans to establish a permanent base on the moon. The facility is expected to cost $20 billion. The Brazilian Senator Flavio Bolsonaro has met Donald Trump at the White House in an attempt to shore up his scandal-hit campaign for president ahead of October's election. Bolivia's police commander says protesters demanding the resignation of the president, Rodrigo Paz, have now set up 150 roadblocks. The government has asked several neighboring countries for help, including flying supplies in by air. North Korea says it's tested a range of tactical ballistic missiles, including a cruise projectile guided by AI. Earlier on Tuesday, South Korea said Pyongyang had launched several missiles into the Yellow Sea between the Korean Peninsula and China. And Western Europe has been enduring heatwave temperatures, with more records broken in Britain and France. Areas of London and Paris have recorded their highest ever May temperatures. BBC News.
0: Welcome back to the Arts Hour from the BBC World Service with me, Nikki Badey. If you've only just joined us, here's what you missed in the first half of the show. Killing Eve star Sandra Oh on preparing for her London stage debut, the Italian director Damiano Micheletto on his film Primavera, and we heard from the pioneering American artist and musician Laurie Anderson. Coming up in a moment, star of film and television Bob Odenkirk, an exploration into the psychology of the photo booth. We'll hear from Nigerian hip-hop artist Illbliss, and I'll be talking with artist, composer, producer, musician Bishi. She's here in the studio, along with our cultural critic, Alexandra Steinecker-Clark. Bob Odenkirk is the American actor who played corrupt lawyer Saul Goodman in the hit series Breaking Bad and its spin-off prequel, Better Call Saul. The role made him a star. He's a man of many talents, though. Starting out as a stand-up comedy performer, he became a writer for the US shows Saturday Night Live and Late Night with Conan O'Brien. He appeared in many TV roles, from The Larry Sanders Show to Curb Your Enthusiasm, Fargo to The Bear, and he's acted in films, too, including Little Women, Nebraska, and Nobody. He's now starring in an action comedy movie, Normal, directed by Ben Wheatley, and Bob is also the producer and co-writer. In the film, he plays a small-town sheriff called Ulysses. The BBC's Nick Grimshaw asked him about the significance of the name.
1: Yeah, Ulysses, that's based on not the classic Greek tale, but rather the American president, Ulysses S. Grant, whose nickname was Useless. He was famously, he had no value to anyone until he led the Union Army in the Civil War, until he won the most, the second most important war in our nation's history, probably the most important. Until he won it, he was a wastrel.
3: He was a wastrel. I saw an interview with you that you did a couple of weeks ago. It was before I saw Normal. So it was like, which character do you most relate to? And you said, Ulysses. And I thought, you most relate to Ulysses?
1: Oh, to the character.
3: From the...
1: No, no, my character in this movie is actually the closest to me of any character I've ever played.
3: Yes.
1: Which, you know, a lot of people think because I played Saul Goodman on Better Call Saul, I must be very close to that character. And I do felt close to him, but he was quite different from me.
3: Well, you play in this film Normal, which is pretty gory.
1: Yeah, if you don't like blood and things blowing up, don't go. You have to be up for crazy, comically crazy violence. It's a mad plot. I play a sheriff in the middle of the country of America, a town in the middle of nowhere. That's a small town, like a lot of small towns in America, that's having rough times. But for some reason, the people in this town have money. Now, why is that? Mm. And what does that have to do with the Yakuza in Japan?
3: Like what?
1: Well, we find out.
4: I took a sheriff job in a little town called Normal, Minnesota.
5: Weather advisory, winter storm threatening later this week.
6: Separate, separate!
1: People seem friendly enough.
6: If
7: you don't play this right, we're going to have a massacre in there.
4: I say we play the hand that's been dealt to all of us, and maybe you get to keep the rest of your fingers.
3: Well, I always think you managed to sort of reinvent yourself in a brilliant way from, you know, going from like cult comedy to unexpected, now an action lead.
1: Look, all I ever wanted to do was be in Monty Python. That was my dream. And of course, that couldn't happen. For so many reasons. But we ended up, after working at Saturday Night Live, I did get a chance to do a pretty free-form show that I had control over creatively with my friend David Cross called Mr. Show that a lot of people saw. And then I started trying to direct movies. That didn't go that well. And then I happened upon this chance to act in Breaking Bad, which wasn't a hit show when I was on it. Mm-hmm. Initially, especially, it was struggling. And that turned into this other career. And then the notion of action was just because I was an older guy when I got famous enough to be curious if I could make a feature film on a bigger scale. And the only thing that I could imagine being supported in would be an action film, which weirdly you can kind of do at any age and any kind of person you are. If you're up for that fighting and you learn it and you make it intriguing, you could say it was a crutch if you want, but it was a way in to features. And I was willing to train, and here we are. I enjoy, you know, trying something that's 180 degrees from whatever I just did.
3: Yeah.
1: So, but keep yourself awake. Try something really out of the box. Yeah.
3: I heard that your kids were quite encouraging, should we say, of you doing Better Call Saul. Was it something that you weren't going to do?
1: I wasn't going to do it.
3: Really?
1: I wasn't that intimidated. I should have been, because it was a bigger acting role than I'd ever prepared for. Mm-hmm. I did many, many small parts over the years, but this was a big, challenging role. But that's not what made me doubt I should do it. It was simply that I had kids at home. And there was still a lot of driving them here and driving them there and stuff that was challenging to deal with. And I was like, I can't leave that in my wife's lap and go shoot this show that shot in Albuquerque, not where we lived. And so I just said no. And then they heard me on the phone saying no. And I hung up the phone and my son said, Dad, you're not going to do that show? And I said, no, I'm not. Can't do it. He goes, well, you're going to disappoint a lot of people. Mm-hmm. And I said, well, I'm going to disappoint a lot of strangers, so I don't really care about them. Then he said, well, some of them are my friends. Some of my friends want to see you do that. Anyway, we talked. He said I'd be willing to help out at home. He was 13. My daughter was 11, and she then talked to me about it, too, and said, we'll help out. We'll help Mom. And I thought, well, maybe this is a chance for some growing up. Mm-hmm. Of course, Sony thought I was trying to get more money out of them. And they called back the next day and said, okay, we'll give them this. And I was like, what? That's not why I did that.
0: the multi-talented Bob Odenkirk. Alexandra, Bob's children encouraged him to take on the role he's now famous for. Have you ever been encouraged to do something that you'd perhaps ruled out or were vacillating on?
6: Yes, I think my whole entire career in the art world, because when I first discovered art history, I was a teenager, I was in high school in Austria, and I was getting taught by a practicing artist. And I fell so in love with what art history meant and what I was learning. I Googled, what can you do with an art history degree? And up came museum director. And I was like, right, that'll be me one day. And I was talking to my mom, and whenever I had spoken to anyone else about this, everyone was like, but how are you going to make any money? How are you going to make a career? This is a dead-end idea to study this. And my mom was like, you will be able to do whatever you want to do if you set your mind to it. If you love this, I am behind you all the way. She has always, always supported me in my goals. And I think without that support, I don't know if I would have gone into the arts, because it's risky.
0: Thank you, Alexandra. You're listening to The Arts Hour from the BBC World Service. Let's turn the spotlight onto you now, Bishi. A bit of background first. Bishi Bhattacharya, known simply as Bishi, is British Bengali. She's a musician, composer, singer-songwriter, multi-instrumentalist and multimedia performer. She also, in my opinion, presents herself as an artistic canvas. Striking makeup, coiffed hair, amazing clothes, Warner's statement and costume. She's trained in both Hindustani classical and Western classical music. She has a 4-octave vocal range, and I will never forget the first time I saw her playing the sitar. She plays the sitar like a rock instrument. Her score for the immersive film Maya, The Birth of a Superhero, is now an album. The film was created by renowned artist and activist Palomi Basu, and it was co-directed by CJ Clark. Bishi created acoustic and electronic sound worlds to reflect the story's themes of stigma, empowerment, identity. So Bishi, Maya reimagines heroism through this teenage girl's journey of self-discovery, from her menstruation beginning and the stigma around it. So what drew you to the project?
6: I went to see Palomi Basu's exhibition in London's East End. There were these incredible portraits of her mother nude. I saw the South Asian female body depicted in a way that I'd never really seen before. She was working with themes of environmentalism, abuse and trauma, and all of these subjects really spoke to me. So I started taking pictures of it for my Instagram stories and tagging her.
0: She's an Indian artist, we should say, right? Of Bengali heritage.
6: Yeah, she's a Bengali artist who emigrated from Kolkata, which is where all my family are from.
0: Yeah.
6: And I spent a lot of my childhood in Kolkata. Yeah. And I've always wanted to be in touch with other contemporary Bengali artists. And then she sent me some DMs based on those Instagram stories. And then 2 weeks later, I was in a VR Oculus headset looking at a very early iteration.
0: I mean, I haven't seen the film through the headset, but I love VR experiences. Maya's a British Asian teenager. She's confronted by pretty restrictive traditions of her conservative family. And to me, what spoke most was the idea of shame. That's something that young women from Indian communities, but many communities across the world, still face today. Is that something that spoke to you in particular, Bishi?
6: Yes, it did, because I think within South Asian culture, there is a lot of shame around women's bodies and menstruation. And I don't think anybody means it to be that way, but it is that way. And I think that if you don't have open conversations about sexuality, about consent, about sexual health, it is endangering to young women and it is endangering to society. And it really spoke to me that need to be open about this kind of stuff.
0: And so can you walk us through the creative process of scoring?

0: the creative process of scoring, Maya?
1: So before a film is turned into 3D, you get given 2D animations. And in a medium like VR, everything has to be worked out before it's then transformed into the VR medium. But the characters themselves, even in this early stage, had a lot of emotion. You're responding to their faces, you're responding to the things that they're saying. I have synthesizers, I have digital libraries, I have my sitar, my tanpura, my looping station and kind of various microphones that I record my voice on. Mm. So it was really about channeling that kind of a sound world through what I have available in my home studio. And then I recorded the violins and the strings.
0: So quick question then. I mean, you have had commissions and work with orchestras from the English National Opera, London Symphony Orchestra, Brooklyn Youth Chorus. Did you work with live violins or were you using programs like Sibelius and staff pad?
1: So I did a combination of sound libraries and then live strings.
0: Gotcha.
1: And I know that lots of media composers do that all the time. They'll have like the synthetic bed and then they'll have the actual acoustic instruments over the top because it just gives it more impact and more punch.
0: Maya means magic and illusion in Sanskrit. Was there a sound that came to mind the moment you heard the word Maya?
1: I was given the rushes to a really crucial scene in the film where you see Maya floating in the forest. And I just got this melody in my head, and it's the track Birth of a Superhero. It's also in the motive to Maya, She Lives Inside Me, which is the single. And it's something that worked with my voice, it worked with my sitar, it worked with the violin.
0: When you're listening to this, Alexandra, you're thinking, well, I'm really looking at the journey of a musical composition like I've never thought about it before.
2: Oh, absolutely.
0: Yeah, that, I was totally just watching opening. Your face.
2: Yeah, it's totally opening my eyes to the creative process.
0: Because I think a lot of us just assume everybody knows what a composer does, Bishy, but we don't.
1: Yeah, well, I'm not always sure that I know what I'm doing either.
0: How does your Bengali heritage and Hindustani classical music, how does it shape your overall artistic voice, do you think?
1: I think with Hindustani music, we're talking about a system of music which is 5,000 years old. So I find it incredibly grounding. And I find it humbling to understand that I'm part of a system which is so much bigger and so much older than I am. It's lasted for this incredible amount of time and it's going to last when I'm not there. And that's something that I find really centering and really grounding. And I also think my mum is an expert in the work of Rabindranath Tagore. And I think there again, it's understanding that you're a part of a legacy.
0: Bishy, thank you. And the album Maya, Birth of a Superhero is available now. You're listening to The Arts Hour from the BBC World Service. I'm Nikki Bady. When, if ever, was the last time you took your photo in a photo booth? In a railway station or shopping mall, at a party or event? For generations, the photo booth has been a place for people to experiment with the image and identity that they perhaps want to present to the world. You draw back the curtain, adjust the seat height, press the button, 4 minutes later, out pops that strip of 4 centimetre by 5 centimetre photos. Astonishingly, the photo booth is now 100 years old, and the BBC's Alan Dean has celebrated the centenary in a documentary.
3: The photo booth. I've been taking pictures of myself in these machines all my life.
4: Standard rule is the first one, complete surprise, because you weren't expecting it.
5: Second, okay, what pose am I supposed to do? And then you grab your friends.
6: It's almost like this mathematical truism that frame three is when the couple kisses. Like, we're out of things to do, let's kiss.
4: And then they're kind of stressing out because I thought we'd already done four and she'd better accounting than me.
3: In the early 1920s, innovators and pioneers competed in the automatic photo market. There was the photoscope, the phototerium, and the photomatic. But by far the most successful was Anatole Joseffo's photomaton, unveiled 100 years ago.
7: When the photo of Maton first arrived in New York, was there a song and dance about it?
5: It was an instant success.
3: Tao Stamani.
5: Massive queues in New York.

0: And a year later, Anatole Josepho sold the patent and became a millionaire, this Russian immigré who came to New York and became the sort of incarnation of the American dream. So you have a very rare, complete strip here from 1927.
1: It's a single man. Sometimes he's wearing his hat, sometimes he takes it off. But I wonder what's drawn him in.
0: It would be the same question today as, why do we take selfies? Why are we so keen to perform for the camera?
2: I was a bespectacled teenager. I didn't like wearing glasses. I was a fairly academic child, so it was very much part of my persona, but I didn't like it. But if I got in a photo booth, I could take those glasses off.
3: I know my mum still has a photograph of my sister holding up a black Labrador. This puppy was being given away outside the school gates. My dad was cross. Anyway, my sister had popped into the photo booth, snapped a photograph of her holding the puppy to her chest, and I think from that moment onwards, there was no way that Tessa was going to be sent back.
4: Walking around London's West End, I pop into a shop where music is spilling out from the open door. It's packed with groups of teenagers. A bright pink sign advertises a premium photo booth studio.
5: Hello, how do you do? I'm Alan.
6: I'm Ruth.
5: Why not just on the phone? What's so important about coming in here and getting a photo booth photo?
6: I think that's what people want. They want something to take home. If you like K-pop, you can combine that.
4: The first thing I noticed is the variety and choice you're afforded. There's filters, there's frames, there's props.
5: What do I do next?
6: So you can pick some props, headbands or glasses, silly hats that you can put over your head.
4: With my altered, filtered and curated photo strip in hand, I'm keen to hear what the die-hard analogue enthusiasts think. Tim Garrett and Brian Meacham.
7: We had this shared love for this machine, and I think we both just had this overwhelming feeling that everything was quickly moving to digital.
8: They were just getting replaced, or a digital booth would be placed nearby, which would give people the idea that it was somehow unreliable. We didn't like it. It sort of loses all the charm of the analog booth because the picture quality isn't great. They don't last. They fade, and they allow the subject to see a preview and delete a photo. And the inability to do those things is a key quality of the analog photo booth.
7: It remains to be explored what about the booth has given it such staying power, particularly in a day and age where there is now a camera on every conceivable device.
9: Personally, I've got 35,000 photos on my iPhone. And we've just got so many photos that we never actually sort of print them out. And photos don't really enter the world. They stay locked within these digital devices.
10: The new thing is going back to analog. And it's a revival that, of course, we've seen in other areas, the vinyl being one.
0: People who think that there's a different sound, that there's a different texture to it, it's exactly the same with an analog photo booth. And also, looking at your pictures, we feel like we almost get a glimpse of who you were.
11: Little taste of Alan Dean's BBC documentary, A Century in a Click, 100 Years of the Photo Booth. My guests on today's Arts Hour are the cultural critic Alexandra Steinacker-Clark and artist, composer and producer Bishi. Alexandra, what's your best memory of a photo booth moment?
12: It was actually a recent memory. I was going shopping with my mom over the Christmas period. We were in Austria together and we saw a photo booth when we were on our way to the store. And I never really do this with my mom. I don't think I have any photo booth photos with her. And I just looked at her and I was like, come on, let's go into the photo booth. And surprisingly, she was like, okay, yeah, sure. Because I kind of was expecting her to be like, oh, not now, honey. Right. We have stuff to do. And we went and sat in that photo booth and we took pictures, and we both, you know, our hair was messy, we had no makeup on, we were just going and running errands pre-Christmas, and it was just the most fun memory I've had. And when I've now taken that strip, I have it up on my wall.
11: Aww.
12: And I hold that memory very dear with my mom because I miss her. You know, I live far away from her. And to have that and to remember how we laughed and how spontaneous it was, yeah, how we were feeling that sort of excitement for a family holiday and spending time together for a longer period of time. All of that is within this object that I get to look at.
11: That's captured in those little
12: shapes. In these little squares.
11: Bishi, what about you?
13: It was on a night out in Berlin, of course. Probably at about 4 a.m. with a bunch of us crammed into one of those photo booths. Just really capturing that moment when you're out in Berlin. I don't need to expand much more beyond that. I think when you're in those photo booths, you don't have any choice and you just have to do things momentarily.
14: Yes.
13: And then it brings us back to the analog.
14: Well, so are you both part of the analog revival? And if so, in what ways? Alexandra?
12: Well, I don't really do Kindles or ebooks. I will probably never get on board with digital books. I need that analog, that paper, that printed material. I love that more than anything. The smell of a new book is next level.
14: Also, the sound of the crack of the spine.
12: Yes, yeah.
14: Love that.
12: I think some people are against cracking the spine. I myself...
14: I do.
12: I crack the spine, I fold
14: the...
12: Me too!
14: Marginalia.
12: Oh, my friend... I told my friend that and she looked at me as if I had gone crazy. She...
14: You know, every author I interview, if I pull out the book and they see what I've done to their book, they've always been happy because they know that I've been involved. Bishi, in which ways are you analog?
13: I've always loved analog synthesizers, instruments, cameras, analog film. But then I'm also really involved in digital AI instruments as well. So I'll just go the full gamut.
14: Open to everything. That's what we like to hear. Thank you both. Finally, on today's Arts Hour, Tobe Chukwu Melvin Ejiofor, professionally known as Ilbliss, is a Nigerian rapper and hip-hop artist. He's considered by many to be one of the country's most influential rappers. He's also an actor and businessman. He's known for pioneering the Igbo Boy movement, a cultural and musical push that mainstreamed indigenous Eastern rap and celebrated Igbo heritage within modern African music. With his 14th album on the way, here he is telling the BBC's DJ Edu why he still likes to record full albums.
15: Adjust the hair, oh I, adjust the hair, oh I, oh when I can egg it, Oga boss, oh I, 21, gon salute, oh you see, oh I, Agon Welo, be godfather, oh I.
16: I mean, the OGs still put out albums, you know, because I'm from the album era. I was hugely inspired by albums from Roots Maneuver, albums from Black Twang, albums from Kalashnikov, from Kenu, you know, and up until recently, Stormzy, Dave, you know, so it's, you know, and on the American side of things, Nas, Biggie, Jay-Z, Rick Ross, so that's my DNA.
17: Speaking of your music, this is your brand new one, bruh.
16: Yeah.
17: Hey, what are you talking about in this record, man?
16: On Boy,
17: yeah,
16: I just to hear Boy. Yeah. Boy is like gunshots. Like when Ilbliss pulls up, his gunshots is respect for longevity, for all the work I put into the game. So it's just respect. So I made this record for the streets. I'm from Eastern Nigeria. Mm-hmm. My tribe is Igbo. Yeah, so that's what it is essentially. It announces my next project.
17: But the video was nice, man.
16: It was dope.
17: Back when I met you, you were a single young man. Now you are known as Girl Dad.
16: I'm a girl dad, yeah.
17: You're a girl dad.
16: I have two beautiful daughters.
17: What happened? What happened?
16: Yeah, the kids came. that's what happened. They came into my life.
17: And they listen to the music with you.
16: They listen, but they listen to the clean edition. They listen. I made a promise to my wife. She called me beginning of the year and she said, babe, you know, you need to stop cursing. And you know, at some point, you know, some of the most incredible MCs don't curse. I'm like, yes, I know. Okay, so this is the year. So officially, it's going to be clean hands forth.
17: So the new album is going to be called...
16: God Made You King.
17: God Made You King.
16: GMYK.
17: GMYK.
16: Yes, that's what it's going to be called.
17: And why that title? Is it a gospel hip-hop album?
16: No, it's not gospel, but it's reflective. It's reflective and it just shows you where I am at this point in my life. So... yeah, that's pretty much it.
14: The music of Ilbliss. That's it for this week's Arts Hour. Thank you for your ears. And if you want to be in touch with us, you can email theartshour@bbc.co.uk. We love hearing from you. And thank you to my guests, Bishi and Alexandra Steinecker-Clark. For now, from me, Nikki Baidy, studio manager Sue Mayo, and producers Nikki Paxman and Kieran Birmingham, see you next week.

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5: Welcome to the newsroom. I'm Charlotte Gallagher. As fighting between Hezbollah and Israel continues, we hear why the so-called ceasefire isn't working.
6: The ceasefire can be seen as a political agreement between the Lebanese government and Israel, whereas Hezbollah is rejecting this and not abiding by the instructions of the Lebanese government.
5: The latest on a possible peace deal between Iran and the US, 24 hours after Washington launched airstrikes against the country. The US gets ready to build a base on the moon.
7: We are building humanity's first outpost beyond Earth. Through Artemis we are going, and with Moon Base, we're going to stay.
5: As the nephew of the drug lord El Chapo is arrested, how much of a grip do the cartels still have on Mexico? And why one part of Canada is considering an independent future? All that to come in the next 30 minutes.
8: BBC News with Roisin Hasty. Lebanon says 31 people have been killed in strikes by Israeli forces as they expand their war against Hezbollah, despite a nominal ceasefire. The IDF has told residents of vast areas of southern Lebanon to leave amid reports soldiers are advancing past land they've occupied since the truce was agreed last month. These residents voice their fear.
9: People are very anxious. Every time a drone passes overhead, people get very nervous.
10: People are living in fear daily. People's lives are on hold. By just saying a few words on TV, Netanyahu causes everyone to panic and flee their homes. I don't know what's going to happen and how long we can live like this.
11: Isn't he already intensifying strikes on Lebanon? Aren't the strikes happening in Lebanon intensifying already? He's striking wherever he wants to, any location he wants. Who's going to stop him?
8: Benjamin Netanyahu says Israel is trying to prevent Hezbollah launching drones. Among the sites damaged in its strikes on Tuesday was a hospital in the city of Nabatea. Israel also says it has attacked the new head of Hamas's military wing in Gaza, despite the nominal ceasefire there. Mohamed Adeh was appointed in the days after Israel killed his predecessor earlier this month. Israeli media says he's believed to have been killed. Palestinian health officials say three people were killed and more than 20 injured in an Israeli strike on a residential building in Gaza City. NASA has given further details of its plans to establish a permanent base on the moon. It said the plan is for the facility to be built over the next 7 years, with the base expected to cover hundreds of square kilometres. As Pallab Ghosh reports, the first three missions of the construction project were also announced.
12: NASA has unveiled the first three moon base missions, but all depend on private companies hitting an ambitious timetable. Moon Base 1 will see Jeff Bezos's Blue Origin company send the first privately funded lander to the lunar South Pole to test technology for future astronaut landings and carry NASA science instruments. Moon Base 2 will use Astrobotic's Gryphon lander to deliver a record half ton of cargo, including a rover to trial vehicles, logistics and autonomous operations that might one day support astronauts driving around a lunar base. Moon Base 3 will focus on pure science.
8: Bolivia's police commander says protesters demanding the resignation of the president have now set up 150 roadblocks. The Northern Department of Beni has announced a humanitarian emergency because of fuel, medicine and food shortages caused by the blockades. The government has asked several neighbouring countries for help, including flying supplies in by air. World News from the BBC. The Brazilian Senator Flavio Bolsonaro has met Donald Trump at the White House in an attempt to shore up his scandal-hit